0: role he held for 4.5 years, during which time the team rose to number one in the world rankings. On a personal level, he was a Wisden Cricketer of the Year for 1980, the Professional Cricket Association Player of the Year in 1990, and in 2009, he was inducted inevitably into the ICC Cricket Hall of Fame. On TalkSport this evening, I'm joined on My Sporting Life by the former England and Essex captain and legend, Graham Gooch. As you mentioned, Graham, you were banned after the apartheid tour to South Africa for 3 years. And during that time, maybe coincidentally, of course, you're not playing for England, you're playing county cricket. Essex enjoyed huge success, winning the title in 83 and 84.
1: Yeah, that's right. Well, a huge part of that was John Lever as well, who went on that South African tour in 82, the SA Breweries tour. So he was available for Essex as well, didn't play for England, and he was regularly taking over 100 wickets a season.
0: Left arm fast over the wicket. Yeah, Mitchell Johnson without the moustache.
1: Well, he'd like to be as quick as him. I don't think he's quite as quick as him, but he was a great bowler, probably the best bowler playing county cricket.
0: More movement than Mitchell off the pitch.
1: Used to swing the ball. Played, I think, 20 test matches, JK. Should have played a lot more because his opposition really of that time was Mike Hendrick, Chris Old, obviously Ian Botham, Bob Willis. These guys tended to get the nod in front of him quite a lot in England. But he was a great bowler with stamina, skill, swung it both ways, and easily the best match-winning bowler in county cricket of that era. And he was the sort of life and soul of the Essex side in terms of taking wickets. He would bowl all day, he was a real match winner.
0: And you yourself were obviously playing very well. I noticed that in 85, although Essex didn't win the championship, you averaged in the championship 91 runs. So obviously you're in great form.
1: 85 was a good year for me because come back into the England side. Mm-hmm. I think we won the NatWest Trophy that year as well, and we won the Ashes against Australia. Mm-hmm. David Gower was captain against Alan Border's Australian, so it was a relief for me. Coming back into the England side, there was a lot of expectation 3 years out. I had a bit of success in the one day series before the tests, scoring a couple of hundreds, I think. So it was nice to be back in that environment. But in my career, I didn't really distinguish between playing for England and Essex. When I walked over the white line, I gave it my best. You try to give it your best and you try to give it every day. And certainly it didn't make any difference for me whether I was representing Essex or England. I approached it the same way.
0: Well, we'll come on to the reignition of your England career. Something you just said there reminded me, I meant to ask you, what is it about Essex? If you think about yourself and Keith Fletcher, come on, help me with this, Alistair Cook,
1: Nasser Hussain.
0: Essex has been successful, but only in more recent times. But they've really brought through England captains, and sort of Mike Dennis played there as well after being England captain. Well, what is it, do you think?
1: Well, I think
0: has the flame been handed on from one of you to the other, is what I'm kind of trying to say.
1: Well, I think the history of the club was a great family club before I started playing. Then they built a side under Brian Taylor and Keith Fletcher in the late 70s, started winning the county championships. Won 6 county championships over the next, 13 years or so. 79, as you said, 83, 84, 86, I think 91 and 92, we won the championship. So there was a benchmark put down, and we had a lot of good cricketers. You've got to have good cricketers, and certainly the side I captained for Essex in the early 90s was as good a side as I've played in. Derek Pringle was there, Neil Foster, England players, and others that were equally, players who contributed, like Brian Hardy, a Scotsman who came down from Stenhousemuir, Stuart Turner. There was lots of good cricketers. So you build up that sort of history, and you build up those role model effects. Also, Essex were one of the first to put in a very good youth system. Most county clubs have academies now, but they had a very good youth system through that, and that unearthed players like John Stevenson, Nasser Hussain, Paul Pritchard, Nick Knight, who now mm-hmm. works for Sky, who played for Essex and then moved to Warwickshire. So we unearthed a lot of talent and continue to do so, and still do. Ravi Bapara, Alistair Cook in recent years, James Foster, Reece Topley's now an exciting young bowler. Tamal Mills has left Essex, gone to Sussex. But, you know, the talent stream has always been there.
0: OK, well, don't get me started about James Foster and him not being allowed to play for England. And I know you, I know you've got to be averaging 170 with a bat now if you're a wicketkeeper, but it drives me mad. Another time we'll get into that. You get back in the England team, as you say, you don't make distinguish between playing for Essex and for England, so that's fine with me. You play the 85 Ashes tour, that's your comeback, and you're very much back in the swing of the England team. I have to skip forward again in time, if I may. You were a witness to and played in the games in Pakistan in 87-88. A bitter tour where people weren't... I mean, long before Shakur Rana, things hadn't gone very well. What happened on that tour?
1: Well, there was a bit of tension between England and Pakistan. I think there was a series in 87 in England. We had the World Cup in 87 in India and Pakistan, where we reached the final under Mike Gatting. A good tournament for England. I was very fortunate, played in three World Cups, we reached the final every time. We had a really good side in 87, and then of course at the end of the World Cup, where we got beat by Australia in the final, we had three test matches against Pakistan, and they were pretty acrimonious with the Gatting Shakur Rana incident. I mean, the incident really was bubbling from the first test, where an umpire called Shakil Khan, not Shakur Rana, gave a lot of our guys out LBW against Abdul Qadir, the leg spinner, and it created a bit of a tension, and because Gat was bubbling a little bit, and then you just had a flash point in this test match at Faisalabad, if I remember. And do you know what? When we left the field that night after this flashpoint between Gat and the finger wagging, I honestly thought, with my best mate John Embury, we didn't give it a thought that, you know, this was a bit of a regrettable incident, but you know, we were in the ascendancy in the match.
0: Yes.
1: And we thought we'd be back there the next morning and we'd be back on the field playing.
0: Oh, yeah. Oh, did you indeed?
1: We did. We honestly did. We did not give it a thought. And
0: meanwhile, questions in the House of Commons,
1: well,
0: etc.
1: We turned up the next day. There was no one in the ground. And then there was trouble between our manager. You know, Shakur Rana's refusing to take the field. So politics gets involved, and politicians, our ambassador, and you know, we literally sat around in the dressing room all day and did not get on the field, did not bowl a ball, and then it was all patched up the next day. Of course, we'd lost a day's play and the match was drawn. So a regrettable sort of incident.
0: In one way though, and it might seem a bit tenuous, this, it actually accelerates your career, because I think it's one of the things that led eventually, a few months later, to Mike Gatting no longer being England captain. David Gower takes over. That doesn't last very long. And bingo, who is next cab off the rank, to use that terrible phrase, because presumably you've got all the qualifications, you're England captain.
1: Yes, that was... But just going back to that 87, yeah. Do you know the most amazing thing about that tour in 87
0: Go
1: Pakistan?
0: On.
1: That we heard that we were going to be done for £1,000. And I remember my long-time friend and mentor, Doug Insull, president of Essex, who's still around, most influential figure in my career, said, oh, £1,000. He said, that was a bit steep, being fined £1,000 for all those things that went on in Pakistan. We were given a tour bonus of £1,000 for hardship in Pakistan, which was the most amazing thing I've ever heard. Anyway, yeah, I mean, what happened was, we come back, Gat was still captain in 88, and there was a bit of an incident, as well documented, after the first test. They decided to remove him from captaincy in 88. We had John Embry take over, then Chris Cowdery, then myself. David Gower came back in 89. So there was a lot of turmoil in
0: the England side about who
1: was in charge, who was leading.
0: I mean, Cowdery captain for one test, didn't he?
1: Yeah, I think he got injured. So yeah, I took over for the last test at the Oval in 88 against the West Indies, and they didn't bring him back, the then chairman of selectors. Ted Dexter came back as chairman of selectors. He brought David Gower back in 89. The Ashes didn't go very well. And then I sort of got the position for the next 3 or 4 years, really.
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0: Coming up next on My Sporting Life, we'll hear from Graham Gooch about what some consider to be his finest hour for England, the 333 he scored against India in 1990.
1: When I got out, Mickey Stewart, my manager and my captain and my friend, gave me a good stiff telling off in the dressing room when I got out, because he said, what are you doing getting out? What are you doing giving it away? You should have gone on and tried to beat Gary Sober's then record 365.
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0: Graham Gooch is the subject of this week's edition of My Sporting Life here on TalkSport. So, Graham, as you say, and I loved your speech about Bobby Moore. It was a good way to think about being captain of the England cricket team. You did that job for 4 years. How do you reflect back on that period of your life?
1: I'm quite proud of it because we tried to change a few things. Myself, Mickey Stewart was the manager, great man, great mentor to me at that stage of my career. I was obviously in my mid-30s, so I've been around a long time. And Mickey had been manager coach, they called it, you know, sort of the supremo, really, of English cricket since 1986. He'd been in Australia when Gatt's team won the Ashes. But things were changing, you know. Our iconic players in David Gower, a little bit myself and Ian Botham, the team was changing. Young blood needed to be introduced. We also introduced a bit of a structure of training and fitness and that sort of stuff, which didn't go down that well with some of the senior players. So it was a changing of the guard. So we weren't always successful. We started off pretty well in the West Indies in 1990, and drew with West Indies also at home in 91, reached the World Cup final in 92, didn't do so well in Australia a couple of times, but we had a bit of mixed success. But, you know, I was proud of what I tried to do. I tried to do things in good faith, didn't always get it exactly right. And captaincy suited me because it gave me the added responsibility to lead from the front, to set the example, and I thrived on that. I didn't realise at the time, but I did.
3: Okay, well, let's talk about some of the individual things that happened to you, good and bad. I mean, we can't really get past the summer of 1990. If you like cricket, like me, you'll remember exactly where you were when you got your 333. I was editing the Rock magazine Q at the time, and that day got mostly wasted as the runs kept piling up on a little. We had a little portable television in the photograph library, and that's where I watched you playing that. Of course, I didn't see you get the winning runs or the 300 because the TV went to adverts. Let's just remind ourselves that in that amazing game, you made 456 runs in total in one match. A century and a triple century. I think Sangakkara's done it since, actually. I think that's fair to say. But it was an amazing time for you. And we can just a flavour of it here as you approach 300.
15: For Graham Gooch, with the first ball after tea bowled by Ravi Shastri.
3: I mean, it takes so long to unless you're Brian Lara, it takes so long to get 300 runs. It's pointless talking about the innings as a whole, because I'm sure it's hard to think about it like that. Talk to me about your form at that time, when you can get, you know, and this was a decent enough attack that New Zealand brought to this country, when you can get 450 runs in a test match. Is you in some kind of mad zone? Did you know? Was the phrase that they use, I've seen the ball like a beach ball. What were you feeling?
1: Well, in those days, you played a lot of cricket. They were not under a central contract system, the players, so you played county cricket in between the test matches. I came off the back of, I think, a win for Essex at Colchester, where I scored 170 against Lancashire. There was one day in between, I think, and then you went straight into the match on the Thursday. So batting, you know, is a rhythm thing. Once you're in rhythm, you feel good about yourself, you feel relaxed. So we lost the toss and they put us into bat. And I felt in good form. Conditions that summer in 1990 were generally good throughout the whole season. Lord's is always an inspiring place. There is no better cricket ground in the world, with the history, the tradition, the atmosphere, the buzz. It is just a magical place to play sport. To play sport, to watch sport, everyone loves Lord's. Home teams, away teams. To go out on that ground is a privilege every time. And I love playing there. I had a lot of success there, and it just went for me. And you know, it's not luck in as much that, but at that stage of my career, I'd learnt how to harness my talent. I'd learned how to manage my talent. So once I got in, I knew that I could play in the same way, and it would take something special to get me out, because I wasn't going to make mistakes. That's what I learned. I managed to curb my mistakes, still playing shots, still scoring runs, and it just went on. And only once in my career before I got anywhere near that, 275 against Kent, I think in 1988, a couple of years before, in a county championship match, and I gave it away, and I wasn't going to make that mistake again. And actually, it's a true story. I got the 300, tried to progress the score very quickly after that to declare. This was on after tea on the second day. And when I got out, Mickey Stewart, my manager and my captain and my friend, gave me a good stiff telling off in the dressing room when I got out, because he said, what are you doing getting out? What are you doing giving it away? You should have gone on and tried to beat Gary Sober's then record, 365. And to be fair, and you know, I didn't give it a thought at the time. You know, If I'd have thought about that like I think about it now, maybe I would have. But I didn't think. I was just thinking about declaring, because I've been brought up by Keith Fletcher, our captain of Essex. You know, you've got to press the game. You've got to be looking for a win all the time. And the only thing that counts is getting in a position to win the game.
3: Well, I have to say, I would have liked to have seen you go on and get and break Gary Sober's record. It didn't happen, but you should be happy. The 456 remains a world record for a test match in aggregate, as does your 753 in a three-match series. No one's got anywhere near that as an aggregate. And, of course, that led to you being announced as the Professional Cricketers Association Player of the Year in 1990. That summer, that winter, you go off to the Ashes in Australia, and let me say, you're not the first England captain to find Australia a difficult place to go. England lost 3-0, and you fell out with David Gower, famously.
1: Well, yeah, we had a sort of contretemps, as they say. The series wasn't going well. I might add, David was playing really well in the Test series. He had a very good Test series. He was a brilliant batsman, the most talented and probably best English batsman I ever played with. We come up in the last three years before that, you know, together since he made his debut in 1978. So over that decade, we played together. We had a lot of young players in the side. I wanted to get someone like David, with his long history of playing and his status within the game, to set the example, the way he went about
3: good
1: things
3: luck with
1: and,
3: that.
1: And everything. But, you know, David wasn't a bad influence on the side, but he had his own way of doing things, you know, and he was magical when he took guard at the crease. And we clashed a little bit in trying to set the example and the way you go about things with training, etc., etc. He had his way and I had my way. Then, as a bit of fun, you know, he, at a ground called Carrera, we were playing Queensland on the Gold Coast in Australia. Suddenly, we're watching, I'm out, and I think Robin Smith and Alan Lamb are batting, and David's out as well. And so suddenly, this Tiger Moth World War One biplane starts banking up into the sun over the right-hand side of the ground. There's big light towers on this ground because it's used for Aussie Rules football or rugby as well.
3: Uh-huh.
1: And this plane banks up. He's got Johnny Morris apparently on board as well. I didn't know that at the time.
3: They share a birthday, don't they?
1: Yeah, and they came, you know, swooping down between the light towers and buzzed the pitch about 100 feet over the pitch.
3: This
1: and,
3: is brilliant, though.
1: And then they banked up again. They went round again, and someone said to me, they said, that's Lubo, they said, in that plane. Lubo, that was his nickname.
3: Yeah.
1: His nickname was Lubo because he got that on the first tour in 78-79. He used to go to this Greek restaurant in Adelaide pretty much every night called Lubo.
3: Right.
1: So the names
3: stuck with him.
1: They always sort of stick. So he banks up again, they come round again, and there's all a bit of laughter. And our manager, Peter Lush, is not a happy man at all. So he's called in and he's hauled over the coals and he gets fined. And I was a little bit more relaxed, I think, than the manager at the time. But one thing that did slightly annoy me is that David, you know, the photographers missed this thing happening, so he agreed to go back to the airfield and don the flying goggles and the hat and pose in the Tiger Moth for the Sun and newspapers like that. That slightly irked me a little bit.
3: Lacking in remorse, you might say.
1: Well, just a little bit. So we sort of fell out a little bit, you know, but he played, you know, obviously after that. And then again, we didn't probably see eye to eye when he was left out of the Indian Tour in 93, and that was the end. So do I look back at that with regret? Yes, I do, that we fell out, because he was a great player and a great friend.
3: Have you made it up now?
1: I think we get on really well together, but you know, we had a difference of opinion in those days. And of course, as I've said before, you do things in good faith. You know, you make decisions in good faith. Sometimes you don't get it exactly right, but what I did at the time, I thought was the right thing.
3: Well, look, listen, next here we'll be doing, to continue to try and do what this programme's been doing since the very start, squeezing a quart into a thimble. You're listening to My Sporting Life here on TalkSport, and tonight's studio guest is one of the England greats of modern times, of all time, Graham Gooch.
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3: Of course it is, and tonight's guest, as you've been hearing, is the marvellous Graham Gooch. Graham, 1991, in the middle of your England captaincy. Everyone, of course, remembers 3-3-3. It's an easy score to remember. It was a triple hundreds. Don't come along every day, even in Test cricket. But the innings that people like to talk about, connoisseurs of cricket, is that Headingley in 1991 in June, you made 154 not out against that West Indian team. Frank Keating, who we spoke about, said it was the best innings he's ever seen in England. And the ICC rankings have listed it as the greatest test innings ever, where they take into account the opposition, the situation, the mass, all the rest of it. And you, when we did your inquisition, said it was your favourite moment in cricket. Tell us about that day, days.
1: Yes, it's a great day for English cricket because the history is that we, in the previous 15 years, have been completely dominated by West Indies cricket. Most other cricket sides in the world had been. They'd had their great times with Clive Lloyd and Viv Richards as captain and iconic names like Gordon Greenidge, Desmond Haynes. Battery of fast bowlers, Malcolm Marshall, Courtney Walsh, Kirtley Ambrose, Andy Roberts, Michael Holden, Colin Croft.
3: I
1: can reel them off.
3: Ian Bishop, I won't keep going.
1: Yep, this day at Headingley.
3: Wayne Daniel, I won't keep going.
1: It was, and you'll frighten a few people. It wasn't a day that suited them in as much that the conditions at Leeds, Headingley, were more in favour of England a little bit. It was cold, it was wet, it was damp. It wasn't going to be a great wicket for batting. It wasn't going to be a high-scoring game. So it was a low-scoring game. And, you know, I've already alluded to the fact that if you provide a performance that helps win the side, that is very satisfying for a player. And to sort of shepherd the England side through that that match. It was fairly even after the first innings, and you know, to sort of shepherd them into a position where we could bowl West Indies out, which we did. Derek Pringle got 5 wickets, I think, in the first innings. Steve Watkin made his debut in that game, got a few wickets. He was a good performer for Glamorgan and did well for England that game. You need a bit of luck, but to sort of see off Marshall, Walsh, Ambrose and Patterson in these conditions. And again, it's not easy to score runs in Test cricket or take wickets in Test cricket in any conditions. But when you play on a flat wicket, which where you're expected to score runs, it's a little bit more comfortable. When you're in bowler-friendly conditions, it's more satisfying. And it's exactly the same for a bowler. If you come on a flat batting wicket and a bowler takes 5 wickets, he can be satisfied and he's done his job, you know, in conditions that are not suited to him. And that's what happened that day. And, you know, it was the only time in my career batting with Derek Pringle, it's well documented, that the umpires offered us the light and I turned it down and opted to stay on and face the West Indies because they were tired, they'd been out there quite a long time, and I wasn't going to countenance the fact that they could go and sit down, have a rest and then come back out in these conditions and be slightly fresher. So it was a great day for English cricket. We'd never beaten the West Indies, or hadn't beaten the West Indies in England since 1969.
3: Incredible, isn't it? The records they run up, and we forget about, because the Australian team then came and were so amazing. We were very lucky. You were unlucky, but I was very lucky as a spectator to live through arguably the two best cricket teams that God's ever put shoes on, one after the other. Unfortunately, if you were playing for any other country, it might not seem like such a great thing. In 1991, you mentioned you played in 3 Cricket World Cups, the One Day World Cups, reached the final on each occasion. You lost again in 1991. I suppose I'll widen this question. Of course, the famous cornered Tigers, Imran Khan and all that. Amazing Pakistani team, to be fair to them. But why don't England win these big one-day tournaments by and large, Graham?
1: I can't put my finger on it. You know, it was actually 92,
3: sorry,
1: not 92, 91, but...
3: Yeah.
1: I played in 3 World Cup finals, as I said, 79, 87, 92. We reached the final each time. 87 and 92, we had a very good side. We had a good side in 79, but in 87, we were probably favourites once we got to the final, and the same in 92. You know, we played brilliantly in the qualifying period. We played Pakistan in the zonal match. We bowled them out for 70. The rain came and saved them. If they'd have lost that match,
3: they'd have been out.
1: Now, in tournament play, they got one thing right in that competition. In tournament play, you really want to play your best cricket towards the end of the tournament. You've got to get through at the beginning and start to peak at the right time.
3: Italy in football tournaments.
1: Absolutely. And we started strongly and we went off at a canter, beating West Indies twice, Australia, India, and we qualified for the final quite early in 92. Pakistan were nearly eliminated. They got through in a close match against New Zealand in the semi-final, and they were playing slightly better cricket came the final. So probably I haven't really got massive regrets in my cricketing career, but losing the World Cup finals or not winning one of them would be the only one.
3: Yeah. You captained the team until 93. Why did you stop being England captain?
1: Went to India that winter, didn't have a good series. We lost 3-0. And then came back against Australia. We had some younger players coming in the side. We weren't playing well, and I was playing personally very well, and we got comfortably beaten by Alan Border's Australians in 93, and we had some again new players coming in the side. Nasser Hussain came back, I think, and Graham Thorpe made his debut, and one or two others, Andy Caddick, McCaig, and once we lost the Ashes in 1993, you know, I was sort of 40 years of age, you know, and it was time to hand over to a younger man. You know, if we'd have won the Ashes that year, I might have carried on for a year, but I mean, obviously the clock was ticking for me at my age. I played on longer than most people play on in Test cricket because I was playing well. Personally, I was still playing well, kept myself fit, and the performances were still there. But once the Ashes had gone, my sort of time to be the Castonian of English cricket had passed, and it was time to hand over the baton.
3: You played your final Test match for England in February of 1995 at the Wacker. 118 tests altogether. Could have been many more, but with the three-year ban. And imagine what this other record I told you about. You played with 113 different England cricketers in Test matches. You probably played 150 if you stayed in the team for those 3 years as well. A remarkable career. And one that went on then, because, of course, in the later years of your time, Essex had a brilliant team. And as you said, we're winning the exactly this time, we're winning the county championship as well.
1: In the early 90s, we were winning the county championship, and I was captain. I gave up the Essex captaincy, I think, in 1994, so I played out the last few years. And my dad was getting really old there, Alf, and I remember when I retired, I had a real good season in 96, and he wanted me to play on another year, and he sadly passed away. And I played on the half of 97, and I wasn't playing great in that 97. Something wasn't right. I'd actually elected to run the London Marathon at the beginning of the 97 season, which was probably not a great idea because it took the legs out of
3: me. Different kind of training, isn't
1: it? Yes, it took the legs out of me for the season, and it wasn't happening for me in 97. And people always asked, why do you retire and when's the right time to retire? I think a performer knows when the right time is, because the right time is when you do not satisfy your own expectations for your performance. You don't need anyone else to tell you you're not doing well. And I certainly was not, living up to my sort of expectations, the way I should be able to play and the sort of results I should be able to achieve. So it was time to pack it in.
3: I'm being shouted at to finish this section, but I cannot let you go without reflecting on your first class career. 67,000 runs, but over 200 first class wickets as well. You used to turn your arm over, Graham. I was trying to explain to the teenagers through the glass a little while ago, not only that you were a half decent wibbly wobbly medium pace bowler, but also famously you're very good at, for someone who has an image of being very staid, forgive me for saying that, Graham, I'm sure you're an absolute party
1: animal. Boring, wasn't you?
3: No, I was not. I imagine you're a party animal par excellence behind the scenes. Your party piece of impersonating famous bowlers is still a great laugh.
1: Well, it's an antique now, isn't it? 1979 against India at Headingley, a boring draw, and I tried to take off Bob Willis, which some more mature people still remember.
3: That was good training for any marathons you did in the future, because you're running in.
1: Yeah,
3: from
1: long run. Bob, big Bob had
3: the
1: a long
3: ball
1: run
3: behind
1: up,
3: your back.
1: That's for sure.
3: Did you like bowling, Graham?
1: Yeah, I like to be involved in the game. And there's about 240 odd, I think, very unlucky souls that succumbed to me.
3: Who is the biggest name you got out, Graham?
1: I think Sonny Gavaskar is up there. I've got a pretty good test side, actually. I think I've got 23 test wickets. It's not the worst side.
3: Gavaskar's a good name.
1: Ian Chappell.
3: Okay.
1: Ian Chappell's in there, I think. So Rod Marsh is in there. Salim Malik, Wazim Akram. So it's not a bad team.
3: Okay.
1: But, it's just fun being part of the setup of a team. And for Essex, when we were successful in the mid-80s, we had John Lever, we had Stuart Turner, Norbert Phillip, West Indian, we had David Ackfield, spinner, and I was a sort of fifth bowler. So it's good to contribute. You just want to be involved, didn't you? And, the way I look at it, and you've got to love the game, and being involved in everything means you love the game. And I think that's one of the most important things about sport, whether you are an amateur and just play for fun, which is the most important thing about sport, enjoying yourself. And I just love playing.
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2: Well, my guest tonight, as you've been hearing, is the fantastic Graham Gooch. Graham, you were lucky. You played for a very long time in a sport that you loved and excelled at. Coaching, people tell me, is never quite, but it's the nearest you're going to get to playing. You were Essex head coach for a while, and then you've become England's batting coach until very, very recently. Do you enjoy coaching?
8: Yeah, I do. It's not the same as playing, because when you're playing, you have a goal to aim for, a standard to aim for. Obviously, you do have a standard and a goal in coaching, but of course there's only so far you can go, because you're actually not the performer. You have to separate yourself from those guys when they cross the white line or whatever. So there is a limit to what you can do. You try and influence, you try and shape, you try and give good advice, but you are not the performer. The player is the master. So there is a limit to it. But it is good, and it is rewarding when someone does well.
2: Your time as England coach, I think it's fair to say the England team has largely done fantastically well, became number one in the world. Some very, very talented batsmen that you've worked with and helped. I mean, obviously, Cook, Bell, Peterson, Trott. I mean, they're all very different characters. But it was a very successful time for England.
8: Yeah, I was very lucky and very honoured when Andy Flower asked me to come back and work with England in 2009. The history is that in 2002, when I was Essex coach, I signed him to play for Essex. He spent 4 or 5 years there. Great mentor for players, great performer on the field with the bat, and not least, you know, his influence as a role model was huge. So I was very lucky when he asked me to come back. When he became the head coach of England, he wanted someone to work with the batsman, so I filled that role, and I filled it part-time at first and then full-time for the last few years. We had a lot of talent. Obviously, Alistair Cook was a guy I'd been involved with for years beforehand. Ian Bell, Kevin Peterson did well for England, obviously, in that period. And England built an excellent side. You know, if you go through all the players, Graham Swan, James Anderson, Stuart Broad, Matt Prior, all these guys were influential cricketers, and quite correctly they rose to number one, beat Australia, and they had a unity of purpose as well as talent. And under Andrew Strauss and latterly Alistair Cook, you know, they built a very good unit and a very strong, solid England unit.
2: Love Anderson. I don't think we'll understand what a great bowler he is until he stopped doing it and you realise the hole he leaves in England team will be so huge to fill. He's fantastic. What I love about England cricket, English cricket, is that around, no matter how successful the England cricket team is, around the next corner there's another batting collapse or another absolute explosion in and around the running of the team. I mean, you said it yourself when you become captain. So much is embodied by the England cricket team. So many hopes and aspirations of people in a game that's been played in this country for nearly 200 years. It's inevitable. There's a great deal of heat under the England team, isn't there? So when things go wrong, they go very wrong. First of all, how bad was it out in Australia for the recent 5-0 hammering?
8: It was very bad. I mean, 3 years ago we went there and we outplayed Australia. And it's just a great place to play cricket, because the thing I like about Australia when you go there is it is a committed country to their sport. Okay, they love their sportsmen. And above all, I've always found in Australia and Australians, they love winners. If you go there and win, they are going to love you. Obviously, they love their own team more,
2: sure.
8: But they will.

0: respect winners, and they will pat you on the back, and they will respect what you've given to the sport and your performance. Obviously, if you lose, and if you lose badly, then it goes completely the other way. And you know, you're not only up against the team, you're up against the media. Everyone in Australia gets on your back. Last winter, we were very poor, and I can't give you an exact reason. A few things went wrong. Jonathan Trott going home, Graham Swan packing up halfway through the series. But we couldn't match the intensity of the Australian side. They were very good. I think that the writing was on the wall a little bit last summer. Although we won 3-0, it was
1: any
0: not...
1: Any one of those games could have gone a different way.
0: It was not the margin... If you looked at the matches, the first game could have went either way. The second game at Lord's, we won comfortably. The match at Old Trafford, which was rained off, they would have won, I think. The one at Durham could have gone either way. So it was a lot closer than 3-0. And Australia were on the up, and maybe we were flatlining a little bit. And I think the hope was that that team that Andy Flower, Andrew Strauss and Alistair Cook had assembled over the last 4 or 5 years, the successful team would go one more tour and then hold on to the ashes.
1: Yes.
0: Then it would probably unravel, as it always does. You have to rebuild. But we didn't meet the challenge. I think that was the most disappointing thing for me in Australia last winter. We didn't meet the challenge head on. In Australia, you've got to stand up and front up to the Australian players. You've got to meet the physical challenge. You've got to meet the verbal challenge. You've got to meet the mental challenge. We did that 3 years before, but we didn't do it on this tour, and they dominated us.
1: Okay, these things happen. Then there's changes, the management changes. You've been... I suppose the word is, you know, they've decided they need a new kind of batting coach.
0: I think sack is the right
1: that
0: word.
1: That is the correct word, yes, and I'm sure you're none too pleased about that. And Kevin Peterson's book, I think we should end this part of the show by talking about Kevin Peterson's book, where, you know, well, first of all, you got the sack, and then you read that the dressing room was riven with bullying and stuff like that. What have you made of the last few months of the England team?
0: Well... that's not my recollection of the England dressing room. Exactly pretty much a year ago today, Kevin Peterson was playing his 100th test for England in Brisbane, the first test of that Ashes series. He was given a memento by the players, a lovely montage of himself of playing cricket, loads of little tiny pictures
1: which made
0: up his face. It was very nice. And I remember Kevin standing up and saying, "This is the best England environment I have ever played in." Those were his words, not mine. So I don't really... associate with what he's been saying in his book and recently, this bullying. I've played and been involved in professional cricket for over 40 odd years. I've never heard the word bullying been used before. Kevin did a lot of great things for England, and he should be respected for that. But I can't really agree with what he's been saying. I've already mentioned it, but you do not win the Ashes 3 times, reach number one in the world, beat India in India 18 months ago 2-1, beat them 4-0 in 2011 without having a unity of purpose in that dressing room, all pulling together, of which Kevin Peterson was part of.
1: Why has he done it then? He doesn't need money. He's probably one of the wealthiest cricketers the world's ever produced, but one or two Indian superstars notwithstanding. Why has he done it?
0: Well, only he could answer that. He's done a book, and obviously it won't do any harm to book sales. But I feel quite sad, actually, because I like to remember sportsmen and respect them for what they've done. And it's difficult to remember Kevin like that.
1: And what about your own situation? You said you were sacked. How did that feel? So what daft question. Why did he do that?
0: It doesn't sit easily with me because... I understand that a new coach comes in, Andy Flower resigns, he employed me, so, you know, Alistair Cook said that they were going to have a change of direction. I respect that, and he's quite entitled, and Peter Moores, as I said at the time, quite entitled to make the changes. It doesn't sit easily with me that not the fact that they've made changes and it's their decision, that I understand, because I was in that position many, many times as England captain. You know, you have to make those decisions, leave people out. That's part of the job. But obviously, it's not the way I wanted to leave England, being sacked. I have to say that, and it doesn't sit easily with me. But I have to accept that, and I just carry on. So that's life, isn't it?
1: Well, I suppose we're the beneficiaries here at Talksport. You wouldn't have had time to do this interview, and I'm very grateful for you doing it if you were still full-time employed by England. That's probably not much comfort to you, I suspect. You're listening to My Sporting Life here on TalkSport with me, Danny Kelly. We're really running out of time now. We're in the last knockings, if you like, when tonight we're in the presence of the great Graham Gooch.
2: My Sporting Life on TalkSport.
1: Yeah, this is My Sporting Life here on TalkSport. Tonight's guest is Graham Gooch. Well, Graham, we heard about your ending there with England. You're still a very young, fit-looking fella, you don't mind me saying. And there's probably a great deal of Graham Gooch life still ahead of you. What are your hopes for the future? Where are you now? Are you a happy bloke? And what are your hopes for the future?
0: Yes, I'm very happy. I'm still involved with Essex Cricket. I've been the ambassador for Essex Cricket for the last several years, even when I was working with England. It's obviously my first love in cricket, and I'm not involved in any coaching now. I gave that up there a couple of years ago when I went full-time with England. But I'm still involved with the club as ambassador. I run a scholarship alongside the being ambassador, where I raise money to sponsor our academy at Essex. I send players overseas in the winter on coaching academies. I sponsor disability cricket, women's cricket, various things that support Essex cricket in general. It's really my way of putting something back into the game. I don't take anything for it apart from run these sort of dinners and things to raise money. Essex has been very good to me over the years, and I still live in Essex. I can't see me ever moving out of Essex.
1: Why would you?
0: So I think I'm always going to be there. So I'm always going to be trying to do things to help them. I do a bit of off and speaking and that sort of stuff. A little bit of coaching still with Ian Bell in the summer. We still got a good relationship, because when you finish with players, you know, to me, coaching is about two things. It's about building a relationship with someone, and the trust element. It's a two-way street, and it's the trust. So when you finish maybe in a job, doesn't mean you don't still want to engage and interact with those people. So myself and Ian Bell have kept in touch a little bit with Jonathan Trott as well. They're both good guys for England. Matt Pryor's another guy I'm pretty close to. He's obviously out of the England side at the moment, hoping to get back. He's had a nasty injury with his Achilles, but hopefully he will be able to press Josh Butler for that position if he gets fit next summer. So still involved in the game, take it a little bit more easy. Family are good. I've got three grown-up daughters, all live within 5 miles of me in Essex.
1: Okay, so you're a babysitter as well, I'm guessing.
0: One granddaughter, yes, uh-huh. Who's four. We are very close with the daughters, yeah. Yeah, I mean, because they live all around me and I see them most days.
1: Okay, well, that's wonderful to hear. And, of course, you know what, you probably, because cricket is so time-consuming, because it takes all day to play, you'll probably find there's even more amazing things to see in life once you're outside of the castle of cricket.
0: Absolutely. Cricket dominates your life. And, my partner, Julia, who I've been with for a while, we go lots of places to watch sport, to watch tennis. We've been to the New York Open this year and Roland Garros. And we even went up to watch West Ham at Manchester United and Everton this season.
1: Okay, well, you had a little dream, I know, earlier in the year when West Ham win the top four, that all might be well at Upton Park, but we'll see as that goes on. I'm afraid, Graham, as always is the case on this programme, time has run out for us, and that's it for this edition of My Sporting Life with Graham Gooch, and I want to thank him very much for coming in and spending the last couple of hours with us. Also, thank you all for listening.
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1: Taking centre stage on tonight's My Sporting Life is a man who took 400 test wickets and is a genuine legend of the modern game of cricket, the great Sir Kirtley Ambrose.
23: Bowled him! Likes it. Kirtley Ambrose likes it.
24: And a shout, he's got him first ball. So Ambrose is now on a hat-trick.
23: He's gone, he's led before, Ambrose takes the game.
24: Shouts of catch it and Richie Richardson, the captain, has done that. And once again, Kirtley Ambrose does the job for his skipper. Just when they need breakthroughs, he's the man who seems to come up with them.
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1: Over the course of the next 2 hours, we'll hear about Kirtley playing his first real game of cricket at 20 years of age.
25: So it was a lot of pressure from my mother first and from fellow villagers. So I thought I'd give it a go. And in 1984, I had some success with the Sweets cricket team. And 1 year later, in 85, I was selected for the Antigua national team.
1: His early impressions of a very cold England.
25: So I said, you know what, let me go and see what happens. So I can promise you, when I step off the plane sometime in April, I figured this is a mistake. I got to go. It was freezing.
1: And we'll hear him talk about the death of Philip Hughes.
25: I can't recall someone being hit in a cricket game and died like that. So it was a very, very sad day for cricket and a great loss for Australia. Like he seemed to be a very talented player.
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1: Yeah, tonight's guest is Sir Kirtley Elkon Linwall Ambrose, born the 21st September 1963 in Sweet in Antigua. Kirtley is one of the all-time greats of world cricket, having played 98 tests over a 12-year career from 1998 to 2000 with the West Indies, taking over 400 wickets, often in tandem with fellow fast-bowling great, his great friend Courtney Walsh. He also played 176 one-day internationals for the West Indies, taking 225 wickets, topping the ICC rankings as the best bowler in the world for most of his career. Kirtley also had a distinguished career with the Leeward Islands, playing 37 first-class matches and 41 one-day matches, taking over 200 wickets. Also had a lengthy spell in England, spending five seasons at Northamptonshire between 1989 and 1996, taking over 300 wickets and playing a big part in the team that won the Friends Provident Trophy in 1992. 1992 also saw Kirtley named as one of the Wisden Cricketers of the Year. Since retiring, he's been inducted into the ICC Hall of Fame, been selected as one of the all-time West Indies 11 by a panel of experts, and in 2014, he was knighted by the Antiguan government. He's now a bowling consultant to the West Indies cricket team itself, and has recently brought out a book called Time to Talk, which I can only really recommend to you. On tonight's My Sporting Life, I'm joined by the brilliant former West Indies fast bowler and one of the all-time greats of international cricket, Sir Kirtley Ambrose. So, Kirtley, let's hear your voice, because people haven't heard much of it until you come over recently. How are you?
25: Yeah, I'm fine, thank you. It's good. Nice to be here.
1: And are you one like Ian Botham, who likes to be called Sir Kirtley, or are you happy with Kirtley?
25: Well, I'm not too particular. I mean, you know, I'm still Kirtley Ambrose, yeah. even without the Sir, so... Well, I'm quite okay.
1: There's a lovely picture in your book of you being knighted and having to go quite a way down to get to kneel down to get knighted. And
25: yes, I was a little bit worried if I would be able to get up again.
1: Well, listen, thank you and welcome to My Sporting Life. And over the course of the next 2 hours, we'll be discussing your incredible life and career in cricket, a career which saw you named, as I said earlier, as one of the Wisden Cricketers of the Year in 1992, a year when these sounds and events were making the headlines.
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26: Hey, young dudes, I don't know whether he shoots you or adopt you.
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28: Al Pacino, Chris O'Donnell, Scent of a Woman.
29: Field two, which is the last corner but one. They're breaking ranks. The Union Jacks are waving, and Nigel Mansell wins the 1992 British Grand Prix in terrific style.
1: Yeah, music from Carter, USM, Nirvana and The Prodigy. The Conservative Party defy the prediction polls to win the general election. Wayne's World and Scent of a Woman are box office hits. Windsor Castle is severely damaged by fire. Gladiators makes its TV debut. Riddick Bowe defeats Evander Holyfield to become the undisputed heavyweight champion of the world. And Nigel Mansell wins the Formula One World Drivers' Championship. All from the year tonight's guest on My Sporting Life, the great Kirtley Ambrose, was named as one of Wisden's Cricketers of the Year, 1992. So, Kirtley, the lovely village, lovely name, any of Sweets in southern Antigua. What was it like growing up? What kind of a childhood did you have?
25: Yeah, I had a pretty good childhood. Sweets is a very small community. Everyone knows everyone, basically. And we were always very close as a community. And growing up in Sweets was pretty much relaxed and laid back. And, of course, we took part in every sport possible. So apart from the time school closes, it's always sports all the way until evening time. So I was always on a park doing something.
1: You're one of seven kids, is that right?
25: That's right. Yeah, yeah, seven of us.
1: Your dad wasn't always around. I think he went to the United States at one stage.
25: Yes.
1: And your mum Hilly seems to have been a real central character in your life.
25: She has been the rock, really, in the family. It's been very common back in those days for fathers to travel outside of Antigua to look work, to support their family. So my dad spent a lot of time in the St. Croix, Virgin Islands, and then moved on to New Jersey in the U.S. after that. So we didn't really see a lot of our father. We didn't really grow up with him. So our mother was really the rock that kept us together. And, you know, but we still loved our father, still loved him. I mean, in later years, my big brother and two of my sisters went to live in New Jersey with him. You know, so we were still very close, even though he wasn't really around much for our upbringing.
1: Are all your brothers and sisters the same shape as you?
25: Yeah, well, I'm the tallest.
1: Okay, I'm the tallest.
25: My bigger brother is about 6'3", maybe. My youngest brother is about 6'2". You know, so we're pretty tall. My father is about 6'2" as well. So we, you know, but I'm the tallest.
1: Yeah. Did you like school? Were you one for school?
25: Well, it's something that you had to do, obviously, because you got to go to school, try to get the education, learn to read and write and all that stuff. So that was part of my upbringing. You know, I attended a Sweets primary school and then went on to the All Saints Secondary School. And then I left from All Saints Secondary School. I didn't finish school, as I put in the book, because this book, Time to Talk, is an honest book. I decided to make it as honest as possible. I didn't want to just shy away from certain things. Sure. I want people to know that this is an honest book. And so I left school before I completed school to look work, because I felt my mother, you know, looking after all of us, and she needs help. And I figured she wasn't quite happy with it, of course, but by then I was 17 years old, so I figured it's time to leave. So, you know, I left school early to try and...
1: And one of the most fascinating things about this story and about your life story, particularly on the sporting side, is when you left school at 17, I don't think you had any idea you were going to be a cricketer, because cricket comes to you, but you don't come to cricket till very late in your life.
25: Yes, that is true. Cricket was never... Even though I played cricket in school a couple of years and played around the villages and all that stuff, cricket was never my passion or my ambition. It was all about basketball first, or football, because I love football and I love basketball, and cricket really was never something I wanted to do.
1: And yet this was a time, you would have been a youth growing up in Antigua in the sunlight of the greatest cricket team maybe that the world's ever seen. Roberts, Holding, Marshall, Greenwich, Haynes, Richards. You must have, I don't understand it. I would have thought every kid in the Caribbean would have wanted to be a cricketer.
25: Well, there's always someone who has to be different.
1: Okay, and, that's
25: and,
1: you,
25: and
1: is it?
25: I was that someone.
1: Your mum, Hilly, she actually is the one who kept saying, the shape of you, son, you ought to try cricket. Yeah?
25: Yeah, she's a bit of a cricket fanatic. And I remember growing up in Sweets, you know, she always had this small transistor radio where she's listening to the commentary at all times, day or night. And I used to be annoyed because I couldn't understand what's the fun of listening to cricket. But she's always wanted a cricketer in the family. And she got three sons. My older brother used to play cricket before he migrated to the States. And naturally, I was next in line. So she kept telling me, you got to play cricket. And I was like, man. But I reluctantly got into cricket, you know. And when I started playing for Sweets in 1984, I mean, before you know it, 4 years later, I was on the West Indies team, just like that. So
1: absolutely. I mean, it's your mother who sends you down that line. And it's a decision that, you know, you take up cricket properly, that sets you on a path to greatness within the sport, and a career of nearly 100 tests and 400 test wickets. And we'll get onto your early cricketing career when we talk in the next section of My Sporting Life with me, Danny Kelly, where my guest tonight, I'm delighted, you can probably hear my voice, I'm delighted to say, is Kirtley Ambrose.
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1: Yeah, this is My Sporting Life here on TalkSport. Tonight's guest is Sir, I'll call, give him his full title for now, Sir Kirtley Ambrose. So, Kirtley, you don't take the game up until you're kind of 21 years of age. Is that right, really?
32: Yeah, 20, 21.
1: Yeah.
32: I was 20, going on 21, when I started playing for Sweets back in 1984. And
1: well, look, you said it yourself. In about 3.5 years, you go from never having played a proper organised game of cricket outside of school to playing for arguably, and I'm just saying this for our Australian listeners, arguably the greatest test team that's ever taken the cricket field. How did that come about? So, first of all, how did it feel to play, to think, you know, I'm going to play for Sweets and this is top proper organised cricket? There's a lovely team picture in your book with you as a row of boys at the back and then there's you about foot tall and everybody else, bless you. Had you decided to do this as a pastime or do you think I could become a professional cricketer?
32: Well, apart from my mother really driving me to play cricket, there was a period where the Swiss cricket team wasn't playing any local cricket. So we used to fool around with tennis ball, cricket, and have some fun, like different areas of the village against different areas. So, and I used to bowl pretty good and that kind of thing. So the villagers are always like, you know, man, you could do this thing proper. I was like, no, I'm only doing this for fun. I don't really want to play no proper cricket. However, Sweets cricket team came back and started playing local cricket.
1: Yeah.
32: And that's when I started. So it was a lot of pressure from my mother first and from fellow villagers. So I thought I'll give it a go. And in 1984, I had some success with the Sweets cricket team. And 1 year later, in 85, I was selected for the Antigua national team.
1: Wow. Let me ask you a strange question. Most people I know who had some talent for cricket or wanted to play cricket who were put off the game say that because the ball is too hard. Did you ever think the ball's too hard?
32: No, I've never thought that. I just figured...
1: You've never fielded a square leg, that's why.
32: Well, yeah, there you go. I'm a third man on fire leg, so I have enough time to see it coming and prepare myself. You know, but cricket was never really what I wanted to do.
1: What did you want to do?
32: Basketball.
1: You wanted to play professional sport, did
32: Correct.
1: You?
32: Correct. Basketball.
1: And because, what jobs did you get when you left school?
32: Well, my first job, like I mentioned in the book, Time yeah. to Talk, was...
1: Don't worry, I'll mention the book plenty of times.
32: Yeah. As a 17-year-old, I was working in a clothing store. And that didn't last very long because after a while, I figured it wasn't very manly. I mean, I figured I was a man at 17. Mm-hmm. I figured, you know, I need something that more manly.
1: Sure.
32: So then I went And I got a job with the Public Works, which is a government run, where you construction.
1: Right.
32: Right. So that's, I started doing construction. A lot of people didn't know that. You know, I was a carpenter before I started playing cricket.
1: Were you any good?
32: I learned the trade, you know, and took some time to go up the ranks. And after I started playing cricket, then I did carpentry for 3 years.
1: So right now, and you are whatever age you are now, could you build a bookcase?
32: Of course. I still remember my trade, you know, and I still do things around my house,
1: yep,
32: that needs fixing and all that stuff. So I still remember a little bit about being a carpenter.
1: Do you remember you went and you were playing for the Antiguan side very, very quickly? I've got down here, you took 7 for 67 against St Kitts, which of course brought you to the notice straight away of the whole Leeward Islands thing.
32: Yes, that was my debut game, yeah, against St Kitts. I took 10 in a match. I think I took 3 in the second innings. Andy Roberts, the great Andy Roberts, played that game.
1: For Antigua,
32: because he was just retired from the West Indies cricket, maybe like in 83 or 84. And then he played, because there was a bunch of youngsters, including myself, and the Antiguan selectors figured they want a senior player to nurture us a little bit. So Andy Roberts played one game. That's the only game I've played with him.
1: Now, that's wonderful. And you mentioned Andy Roberts, and of course Andy Roberts and Vivian Richards preceded you from Antigua.
32: Mm-hmm.
1: You get into the Antiguan team and the Leeward Islands team. Let me ask you, I might as well ask you here. I know you've got to be careful now because you work for the West Indies Cricket Board. But when I was growing up, the West Indian cricket team came from Jamaica, Barbados, Trinidad and Guyana.
32: Mm-hmm.
1: And the little islands, the small islands, as Jamaicans would call them,
32: mm-hmm,
1: didn't get a look in. Now that's changed. I know that's changed, but was there ever any prejudice, you think, against if you didn't come from the established cricket in islands?
32: Yes. I mean, I grew up hearing about the insularity, about the big four, as they call them. And we, from the smaller islands, have produced a lot of brilliant cricketers, but we were never looked upon to represent the West Indies. And I remember the saying that the late, great Sir Frank Worrell said something along the lines of, West Indies' future will come from the smaller islands. And those words never really went... Well, they were true words,
1: prophecy,
32: eventually.
1: Pure prophecy in,
32: yes,
1: the end,
32: so
1: yeah.
32: He said that, you know, we got to look to the islands for the future of West Indies cricket. And from the time Andy Roberts made the West Indies team in 1974, I think it was, we never really looked back. Fifth came soon after, and, you know, so we never looked back since.
1: You made your first-class debut for the Leeward Islands. I'm sure you could name me all the islands. There's Leewards and the Windwards, isn't
32: That's
1: there?
32: That's correct,
1: The Leewards,
32: yeah.
1: Is it Antigua, Leewards, Barbuda?
32: St. Kitts, Nevis,
1: yeah.
32: Anguilla.
1: Okay.
32: And Montserrat.
1: Cool.
32: That combined, that's the Leeward Islands.
1: Right. And you made your debut for them against Guyana in 85, 86. So now you're making your way, you're becoming a professional cricketer. And then you might think this was a good thing. I would think this was a very bad thing to happen to you. You won a scholarship, the Sir Vivian Richards scholarship, to come to England to play club cricket. Tell me what your impressions of having been brought up in the Caribbean. You come here and play for Broughton Hall Cricket Club, yeah?
32: That's correct.
1: Yeah.
32: Yeah.
1: Tell me, Broughton Hall, mm-hmm, tell me about in the Liverpool League.
32: That's correct.
1: Tell me about coming to England.
32: Well, first of all, you know, when I was given a scholarship, I was very reluctant because what I've heard of England about being so cold, I wasn't so sure if I could cope being Antiguan, nice and warm. But I was influenced by some very good friends. Say, man, you need to go and get the experience, because Winston Benjamin came the year before. And I thought, okay, you know, never mind. Because up until then, I still didn't really care to be a cricketer. So I thought, okay, you know, as a matter of fact, a very good friend of mine said to me, take the ride to England. If you don't like it, you can always come back. And then you can tell people you've been to England. Okay. So I said, you know what, let me go and see what happens. So I can promise you, when I step off that plane sometime in April, I figured this is a mistake. I got to go. It was freezing. I thought I got to go back to Antigua. But eventually the weather got better. Being a young man, didn't know anyone in England. It was a serious experience, but I made a lot of friends and it was okay.
1: So you had no previous family who'd come to this country, no?
32: No.
1: They tended to make the jump to America. They'd gone
32: that way. That's correct, yeah. So I was the first really to step foot in England.
1: And how did you find the cricket?
32: The cricket was basically on weekends. I didn't enjoy it from the start. Because it was really, really cold. And I was like, what am I doing here? But the weather got a little better. I made friends. And then I started to enjoy it. And then the following year, I came back again in Central Lancashire League to play for Heywood.
1: How did you find the standard? Were you already too good for it?
32: Well, I kind of think so. Even though I was a bit of a rookie in terms of my cricketing experience, I was still a little bit above the guys in the league. I mean, I took 80-something, 80-plus wickets for Bolton Hall. And a very
1: 84, an average of less than 10, it says here in front of me.
32: So I guess I was a bit ahead of these guys. And then the following year, playing for Heywood, I took over 100.
1: Wow, 115, yeah.
32: And we still didn't win the league.
1: Well, these are very competitive leagues in the north of England.
32: Yes,
1: very competitive.
32: Yeah, they were. So, but I thought that really put me good stead going forward.
1: Do you think that those two tours over here, those two summers in England, do you think they helped your development as a cricketer?
32: It certainly did, because you play every week, different opponents, travelling around the country, something that I'm not accustomed to. You meet different people, you meet friends. So it sort of set me up. So when I came to England for county cricket, which is a much higher standard, I had an idea of what to expect in England.
1: And what about back in the your progress back in the West Indies? Because I guess you have to attract the attention of the West Indies selectors, as you eventually did, and quite quickly, you've got to do well for the Leewards, yeah?
32: Yes, most certainly. My first game for the Leewards is 1986. I wasn't initially a part of the squad, but a few of the fast bowlers were injured. And because I've done so well for Antigua in 1985, they drafted me for the last game. So that's where my first class career started.
1: If you were 22 or 23 in a normal cricket, you'd have played for 10 years. But you've only played for 2 years, 3 years. And suddenly you're called up for the one-day series against Pakistan. Mm-hmm. And well, you probably remember the exact date. Sometime in the summer of 1988, is it? You make your debut for West Indies. I mean, what was that like?
32: Yeah. Funny thing, in 1986, when I made my debut for the Leeward Islands in first-class cricket, I went to the Leeward Islands camp in 1987, wasn't selected that year, so didn't play at all in 1987. And then I came back in 1988, went to camp, was selected, and I broke the regional record then, which was 33 by Winston Davis. I ended up with 35. So everyone was saying, well, you have to play for the West Indies team. So that's what happened.
1: But so now you're still a reasonably rookie cricketer.
32: Yes, I was a rookie, yes.
1: Tell me about the dressing room that you walked into. Viv Richards, who else?
32: Richie Richardson, they're both from Antigua, obviously.
1: Yeah.
32: There was Winston Benjamin.
1: So you had lots of Antiguans in the team, which must have helped.
32: So that helped quite a lot.
1: Who else was bowling? Malcolm?
32: Malcolm Marshall was a bowler. Courtney Walsh, Patrick Patterson, then the batsman of Haynes Greenidge, Dujon, Logie. So it was one of those powerful teams.
1: Were you intimidated?
32: No, because I played with Viv and Richie for the Leeward Islands. So I pretty much get to know them. So once I walk into West Indies team with other strangers, as I should say, it was pretty easy because I stayed close to the Antiguans.
1: Yeah, and of course one was a legendary captain and one was soon to be the captain, which really
32: helped. There you go. So it was pretty easy for me.
1: How did you get on your debut?
32: Nervous. I remember
1: I can't imagine you nervous, Kirk.
32: Yes, the first game was in Jamaica. And I remember, I can't forget, Patrick Patterson bowled the first over. And the whole of Jamaica was behind him. They call him Rambo. Why, I don't know. And all I could hear was Rambo, Rambo, Rambo. And he finished the first over. And then Viv say, come big fella. That's what he calls me.
1: Yeah.
32: Then, still call me that up to now. Big fella, it's your turn. And I was so nervous. I was like, because I've never played in that kind of crowd, for that kind of crowd. I was like, what the hell am I doing here? How am I going to cope? And I was very nervous. And my third delivery, I got a wicket. And then I said, hey, I can do this thing. So the nerves disappeared and I started saying, man, I can do this thing. It's not so hard. And I ended up getting 4 wickets in that game.
1: And every time, we must get this story on very briefly. Is this where your mum starts to ring the bell? Tell me about the bell.
32: No, I don't think the bell started that early. It came a couple of years later. It's a bell given to her by my sister. the first child.
1: Yeah.
32: You know, she went to Jamaica to study, to college, and then she came back with a small bell. She was a gift, but the bell ringing started a little bit later on.
1: And just for those listening, your mum, bless her, would either watch on TV or listen on the radio, and every time Kirtley took a wicket, she goes out in the street in the sweets in the village, and it's a little tiny handbell.
32: That's great.
1: There's a picture of it again in the book. And she rings the bell. So as we're going to hear in later parts of the show, there must have been some days when she spent more time in the street than she did in the house. Yeah, you're listening to My Sporting Life here on Talk Sport with me, Danny Kelly, where tonight's guest is the great Sir Kirtley Ambrose. Up next, we'll hear about his 8 for 45 as he destroys England.
32: It was really becoming a little bit frustrating because the wicket wasn't really helping much. And we thought, how are we going to get these guys out? And then I remember Viv took the second new ball and said, come on, big fella, you know, do your thing.
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1: Yeah, Peter Tosh and Legalize It. We'll talk more about music and the music Kirtley both likes and plays a little later in the show. This is My Sporting Life. Tonight's guest is the one and only Kirtley Ambrose, former legendary fast bowler, these days a bass player. I don't know if the word legendary is the right word. I'd like to talk in this section about tours, both in England and against England and the West Indies and Australia. Let's talk about the 88 tour of England. You're now getting into the West Indies team. This is your first tour to England. You've been there before, of course, as we heard. You played all five tests. I mean, we're going to hear later in the programme, but you're taking just chunks and chunks of wickets, often against England. How did you feel your early part of your test career went? Did you establish yourself very quickly as a test player?
32: Yes, even when I came to England, because we played a three-test match series against Pakistan in the Caribbean, I didn't do particularly well. Coming out of the one-day tournament, it was a 5 one-day games. I only played the first three, which West Indies won. So the selectors figured, you know what? Don't let the Pakistanis get accustomed to who I am. So I didn't play the last two. I had 10 wickets from those three games. And then come the test match, I didn't bowl as well. Only had 7 wickets from 3 tests at 52 apiece.
1: Wow.
32: And right away, the West Indians, who I have to say are the hardest people in the world to please, they started talking about I'm just a good one-day bowler, not suitable for test cricket and all that stuff. I mean, after one series, I've been written off.
1: Yeah.
32: Good one-day bowler, not good for tests. So going to England, had a lot to prove. And I came to England, bowled very well, you know, got 22 wickets, which was
1: your memory is extraordinary. Yeah, it's easy for me. I've got the notes in front of me. 22 wickets are just under 20. Yeah,
32: yeah,
1: fantastic.
32: So I thought that sort of really, I was still a rookie. I was still learning. So, but it was very pleasing for me.
1: You were playing in a team, as you mentioned, Patrick Patterson, Courtney Walsh, Malcolm Marshall. You could probably name me three more pace bowlers who
32: Ian
1: were competing.
32: Ian Bishop,
1: who for Winston, 2 years was
32: Winston,
1: unbelievable.
32: Yes, Winston Benjamin, yeah.
1: Yep. The question for you is, how helpful were these guys to you, or how competitive were you among yourselves, the West Indian fast bowlers at that time?
32: Well, they were very helpful. And having Winston Benjamin in the team helped a lot because he played a year before me. He started his West Indies career in 87. He went to the World Cup and stuff. So, and we both went to the same secondary school. So I knew him from school days. So it was very good to have someone that close to you. It helps you to be. So it was pretty good. And I want being a very, very proud man. I never wanted to be the weak link in the team. Courtney Walsh, Malcolm Marshall, Patrick Patterson, senior campaigners. I wanted to be as good as them. I didn't want people to be saying Ambrose is a weak link in the team and all that stuff. So I was forced to learn rather quickly, hence my development.
1: As you say, you did fantastically well in England. And then you went to Australia with the West Indies for a series which you dominated. I'll come on to that in just a second. But I want to talk to you about that because you are coming in at the West Indies are established as, I mean, I don't think they'd lost a test series when you got in for about a dozen years when you first got in the team. It's an extraordinary record. On this programme a few months ago, I talked to Michael Holding about it, and he was almost furious that the idea that they ever did lose another test series. You know,
32: yes,
1: I said, it can't go on forever. And the team that was coming up the ranks at the time was Australia, and the Australian of the Waugh's and McGrath, not Shane Warne yet, but...
32: Alan Border.
1: Fantastic batting
32: David
1: lineup.
32: David Boone, yes.
1: They hadn't quite got Gilchrist and Warne to really
32: not
1: put the cherry on
32: after.
1: The cake. Yeah.
32: Yes.
1: Were you aware that going to places like Australia, that Australia were going to be a good team or a great team, or was it just they were a good team you had to go and beat?
32: Well, we were still the number one team in the world in 88 when we went to Australia. And of course, a lot of people, we were the favourites.
1: Yeah.
32: But we couldn't have taken Australians lightly because there are some wonderful players in the team. I mean, Captain Alan Border, who's a fantastic player. They got a young Steve Waugh, who really tormented us on the tour. That was the start of his career, basically. And you have David Boone, Jeff Marsh, and these guys. Ian Healy, wicketkeeper.
1: Tough.
32: And of course, you got the bowlers. You got Craig McDermott. You got Bruce Reid. You got Merv Hughes. So they had a pretty good team. We had to be at our best. And we beat them 3-1, which everyone expected us to win. But they were on the rise. And they were really destined to be a great team.
1: And as you say, you kind of really, really dominated that series. 7 wickets in the first test, 5 for 72 in the first innings of the second test. I think it's your first 5-wicket haul, which we get used to.
32: That's correct.
1: 22
32: yes.
1: in total, is it? 22
32: 5-wicket hauls. Yes.
1: 6 in the third test, and so on. I will skip over, if I may, the test, the series in India, unless you've got something to say about it, because I think for any pace bowler, India is purgatory, isn't it? You know.
32: Yeah, it's very, very tough playing in India.
1: And it's worse when they've got Tendulkar in the middle of the team. You might be bowling for 3 days.
32: Yeah, they had some fantastic cricketers. I mean, when you talk about India, well, Tendulkar, we know how great he was. And the others, you know, Ravi Shastri and these guys. I mean, they had a great team. And to play in India, I mean, it was never easy.
1: I mean, it's very hard now when you see, if for the younger listeners, listen to our voices now, and they see the IPL, and it's like cricket meets Bollywood, and it's show business, and it's bright, and the attacking batsmen they have now are extraordinary, where people bashing the ball to all points. It's very hard to remember that just two generations ago, cricket in India was attrition. It was just war on these terrible flat pitches.
32: Yes.
1: And who would get the tiredest soon, you know?
32: Yeah, I mean, they're probably some good cricketers, though.
1: Yeah.
32: I mean, Kapil Dev, great all-rounder.
1: Yeah.
32: Yes.
1: And who would get the tiredest soon, you know?
32: Yeah, I mean, they're probably some good cricketers, though.
1: Yeah.
32: I mean, Kapil Dev, great
1: brilliant
32: all-rounder.
1: Player, yeah.
32: So they really had some good cricketers.
1: Then in 1990, so we'll skip over the difficulties of playing in India. England come to the West Indies. The West Indies eventually win the series 2-1. And I guess the first time you will have come to you'll be a big star now in the West Indies, and people are starting to realise, boy, this fella can bowl. He bowls fast. He bowls accurate. He can bounce the ball because of your fantastic height. But then comes in Barbados at the Kensington Oval, and a series of events. We'll just describe how the situation in the game and the situation in the series when you suddenly became to work to a global audience.
32: Yeah, I believe that at the end of that series in 1990, which was like 2 years after I made my debut, I thought that was when I really, you know, came of age. You know, I figured I was no longer a rookie then. But it took me like 2 years. And, you know, so, and that season started on a bad note for me, because I was ill, I wasn't selected for the first test match in Jamaica under a bit of controversy, some might want to say, and
1: let's be fair, Curtly, the Jamaicans always want to see their own bowlers bowling. Yeah. That's all of it, isn't it?
32: Yeah, the lineup was Marshall, Walsh, Patterson, and Ezra Mosley, who just came into the team.
1: Yeah.
32: So, and Ian Bishop, I think, was there as well. So I wasn't selected for that first game. And then the second test match in Guyana, the team was selected. I still wasn't selected for that game. And however, Malcolm Marshall sustained an injury and had to pull out. And that's when they sent for me. And of course, I didn't want to go, because I figured, if I'm not good enough to make the team initially, why are you calling me now? But a very good friend of mine, Hugh Gore, who is a bit of a mentor to me, I mentioned him in a book, decided that I should go and prove the selectors wrong. So I went to Guyana, and then it rained for 4 days. So there was no cricket. And the fifth day, the sun came out, and we played just unofficial one, the game just for the outright. We went to Trinidad, and it was a seesaw kind of thing. England had us on the ropes, a game that they probably should have won. Anyway, we sneak away with a draw. Come Barbados. No, that's England's still leading 1-0.
1: England is still one up in the series.
32: Yes.
1: Viv Richards sets England a target, 356 to win. They lost a couple of early wickets, but then they were batting really well. Coming into the last hour of the game, they still had 5 wickets left.
32: Yeah.
1: West Indies needed to take 5 wickets in a short period of time to win the test and equal the series, level the series. This is what happened next.
4: Oh, he's got him. Good behind down the left side. Huge appeal. And Viv Richards has outgiven him. I tell you what, the umpire wasn't going to give that. Richards created he ran down the wicket. Oh, he's got him. He's gone. He's LBW. And that was probably out, actually. The West Indians are absolutely ecstatic about this. Oh, he's in the air. Richards has got him. He's got him. He's doing his little jig again. He always does the little jig. He's going for his little run around. A tremendous fighting knock by young Stewart has come to an end.
6: Hold him. Likes it. Jesse Ambrose likes it. And Jack Russell's long vigil ends.
4: Good ball. Big appeal. Got him out. LBW. He's got him. Trapped him with a Yorker. Hussain out. LBW. And England have lost their 7th wicket. On the pair. He's giving him out. Finger again.
7: And this time, David Capel, the victim.
8: He's gone. He's leg before. Ambrose strikes again. Another leg before. The West Indies are nearly home. And Ambrose gets his seventh. It's over. The West Indies have won by 164 runs. The Stampede. 8 wickets for Ambrose.
1: Yeah, the Kensington Oval in Bridgetown in Barbados, where you took the last 5 England wickets for 18 in 48 deliveries. The bottom 4, all out LBW. You obviously decided to bowl straight.
32: Yes, the pitch was playing a bit low. So I

0: figured you're never going to get too many catches in a slip cordon. So my plan was bowl straight. If they miss, there will be either bowled or leg before, and it worked perfectly. So that was my plan.
1: And with the voices there, of course, of Tony Cozier, the legendary Tony Cozier. Mm-hmm.

0: it was really becoming a little bit frustrating because the wicket wasn't really helping much. And we thought, how are we going to get these guys out? And then I remember Viv took the second new ball and said, come on, big fella, you know?
1: Yeah.
0: Do your thing.
1: Well, this becomes a mark of what the West Indies. I mean, we shouldn't forget that often it was Courtney Walsh as well. But as the team went from being quite simply the greatest cricket team I've ever seen, to a slightly, as the years go by and it comes down slightly less, the number of times they got themselves in a bit of a hole and you'd see Viv or later Richie Richardson chucking the ball to you as a kind of last resort and saying, well, come on then, now's the time, yeah?
0: Yes, Courtney Walsh and I, we talk about that and we joke about it so many times because there's some situations where we, the two of us, were the leading bowlers in the team. So whenever there's a really sticky situation or we find ourselves in a deep hole, there's only Walsh and Ambrose who... the guys figure we'd have to bail them out. No disrespect to the bowlers, but we are so experienced and they always figure that Walsh and Ambrose, the combination. And we've done it quite a bit over the years.
1: You're listening to me, Danny Kelly, and My Sporting Life here on Talk Sport, where tonight's guest is the remarkable Curtly Ambrose. Up next, we'll hear about his philosophy on bowlers. They should all be able to bat.
0: When you have a bat in your hand, you're now a batsman. You're no longer a bowler. And I've preached that from ever since. So don't be telling me you're a bowler because you have a bat in your hand. Score some runs. So I always believe that batsmen should learn to bat because every single one adds up.
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1: Yeah, welcome back to My Sporting Life with me, Danny Kelly, and the great former West Indian fast bowler, Curtly Ambrose. We didn't just meet in the street, he's here

0: because he's promoting his book, Time to Talk. I only say that because, of course, he has spent so much of his time not talking that the publicity around this book has been great, because we've managed to both read and hear about the great man's life, career and interests. And from now on, we can assume when we start talking about these games that you've established yourself as not just a great bowler, Kirtley, but one who takes wickets in great chunks, fours and fives and sixes. There's tour to Pakistan, and then in 91, the Australian team come to the West Indies. I mention that because, you know, it was another reasonably tight series, and but you made a couple of important contributions with the bat. So talk to me about, had you ever had any illusions that you were going to be an all-rounder or make a contribution with the bat?
1: Well, no, I never thought I would be an all-rounder. I do fancy my batting, of course, because I have this philosophy that whenever a batsman beat up on my bowling, I want to beat up on somebody's bowling as well. But I was never going to be an all-rounder, but I do fancy my batting. And I've made some wonderful contribution for his cricket in terms of the batting over the years.
0: What's the highest score you got, remind me, in the test matches?
1: Test matches, I've only got 150.
0: Well, it's 50 is not bad, because you're
1: 53 against Australia. Yeah, so that's my only century.
0: There was a time when bowlers weren't expected to be able to bat. 9-10 Jack, they're supposed to be, you know, rabbits back in the hutch. Now that you're the bowling consultant to the West Indies, and we'll talk about this more, about your amazing performances before the match, do you now think, given you're on the other side of the fence, that bowlers should at least be able to defend their wicket? Do you encourage the bowlers to learn to bat?
1: Well, I've done a little more than that. I keep saying to them that when you have a bat in your hand, you're now a batsman. You're no longer a bowler. And I've preached that from ever since. So don't be telling me you're a bowler, because you have a bat in your hand. Score some runs. So I always believe that batsmen should learn to bat, because every single one adds up.
0: Well, and I think you're absolutely right. In 1991, you come to you play against England in a series that's drawn 2-2. A lot of attention falls on the fact, though, that you kept getting Graham Hick out. Graham Hick, in this country, once he had become nationalised, because, of course, we specialise in taking people from Southern Africa and turning into English people, yeah? Everybody thought that Graham Hick was going to go on and make as many runs as Vivian Richards and as many runs as Tendulkar, and it didn't really happen. And I think a lot of it was the crisis that your team, and you in particular, caused him in that series.
1: Well, that's part of it. But I thought that he was under tremendous pressure, because he's just a wonderful player. Has been on the county circuit for years, scoring a lot of runs.
0: Endlessly on the county circuit.
1: Yeah, so the whole perception was they couldn't wait for him to qualify for England. And what made it worse, when we told England in 1988, we played against Worcester, and he scored a big 100 against us. And it was a good attack. It was myself, I think it was Marsh. It was a good attack. He scored a big 100 against us. And so that even made it bigger. They couldn't wait for him to be qualified. Because if you can score a big 100 against a great attack like the West Indies, then you're something special. So in 1991, well, of course, we fast bowlers, we got good memories, especially when a batsman scored runs against us. So we never forgot Mr. Hick. We figured, man, we couldn't wait for him to qualify as well. So in 1991, we were really gunning for him. So, well, that big 100 made in 1988, we got to show you that this is a different kind of game altogether.
0: You got him out 6 times in the 7 innings he had in that series. You know that?
1: Really?
0: Yes.
1: Okay.
0: Mostly with short pitch bowling.
1: Well, that's one of the things about being a fast bowler, or any bowler for that matter. You got to be able to spot weaknesses and strengths. And we knew from early Graham Hick wasn't the best player of short pitch bowling.
0: How did you, in nowadays, you see a bank of men with computers, they're literally logging every ball that gets bowled and analysing them through the computer. How did this work 30 years ago, 20 years ago? Was it word of mouth? How did people work out people's weaknesses?
1: We relied heavily on our memory, because we never had all this technology back in our time. So nothing was really recorded. So whatever we do, any discussions we had, it was all about memory. I said, you remember this guy scored 100? He played well this particular way or that way. So it was all about memory. That's one of the reasons why we probably were so successful. Because if you can't remember things, nowadays it's so easy. You jump on a computer and you have everything right there. So we relied on memory.
0: Whatever you were relying on, it obviously worked out, because in 1992, and I always think it's very sad, you're one of the Wisden Cricketers of the Year. I always think it's very sad that you can only win it once, because it doesn't reflect who has been really the best player each year.
1: Yeah,
0: the best players.
1: It's kind of, yeah, I've wondered about that myself, because I figured that if you're the best player in the world for 2, 3, 4, 5 years, you should be acknowledged. So that will force other cricketers to improve and get better. You know, so, but I guess that's the way it's been.
0: And of course, I should make the point that from about this time to just before you retired, you were always either number one or two bowler in the world rankings.
1: I didn't really know that.
0: Well, that's true. You always were. Mm-hmm. And I often wonder if Courtney Walsh would look at it and go, really? Because he never was, because of really nearly always you. And McGrath, of course, then started because he was so economical, started to rack up great figures. You played in a very important test match in April of 1992, when South Africa, who had not played a test match for 22 years because of apartheid and all the rest of it, came to the West Indies, I think, to play just the one game in Barbados. What do you remember about that? It was important. It was important for the cricket community, really, wasn't it?
1: Yes. First of all, I thought that it was a dangerous thing to do, to host, to play only one test match.
0: Why is that, Curtly?
1: Yeah, because, I mean, what can you prove from one test match? South Africa were just coming back into international cricket, and I thought, we know they produce some wonderful cricketers over the years. So I thought at least minimum of two test match should have been a better way. One test match was going to be dangerous. And I remember clearly that game was boycotted by the Barbadians because of a certain Anderson Cummins, who they thought should have played ahead of Kenny Benjamin, which to me was ridiculous. Because when you look at Kenny Benjamin and Anderson Cummins, there's no comparison. Kenny Benjamin was a far better bowler. But the Bajans are supporting their own, and they boycotted the game. And so we played to an empty stadium, and we were behind the eight ball for most of the game. And only on the last day, when South Africa needed 80-odd runs with 8 wickets in hand, or was it 50-odd runs? I can't remember. No, it was 80-odd runs with 8 wickets in hand. They lost by 50-odd runs in the end. Courtney Walsh and Kurt Lambos again. You know, that's when some spectators started to come into the game. But it was a tough game for us. We never expected South Africa to give us that such a hard fight. And we couldn't afford to lose to them either, because they were rookies, basically. The only person in the team who ever played a test match was Captain Wessel, the captain. All the others were making their debut.
0: Right, of course.
1: So how could the mighty West Indies team, who was still the number one team in the world, lose to a bunch of rookies? So we couldn't allow that. So we really had to dig deep. And Walshy and myself really came up trumps.
0: Well, listen, that's almost it for the first half of this fascinating edition of My Sporting Life. We'll continue to look at Curtly Ambrose's career as he carries on putting in sensational performances for the West Indies. We'll also talk to him about life after cricket and his current love of, and indeed involvement in, the music industry.
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0: Yeah, I'm Danny Kelly. Welcome back to part 2 of My Sporting Life with the wonderful Curtly Ambrose here on TalkSport. Curtly is, of course, one of the all-time greats of world cricket, having played 98 tests over a 12-year career with the West Indies, taking over 400 wickets, often in tandem with fellow fast-bowling great Courtney Walsh. He also played 176 one-day internationals for the West Indies, taking over 200 wickets there as well. He topped the ICC rankings as the best bowler in the world for most of his career. Curtly also had a distinguished career with the Leeward Islands, taking 37 first-class matches and 41 one-day matches and over 200 wickets there as well. He had a lengthy spell in England, spending 5 seasons in Northamptonshire and taking hundreds of wickets for them, and also being a big part of the team that won the Friends Provident Trophy in 1992, the same year that Curtly was named as one of the Wisden Cricketers of the Year. Since retiring, he's been inducted into the ICC Hall of Fame. He's been selected as one of the all-time West Indies 11 by a panel of experts, and in 2014 he was knighted by the Antiguan government. He's also got a new book out called Time to Talk. He's a musician of some repute, and he's most recently been appointed a bowling consultant to the West Indies team itself. A busy, busy man. On tonight's My Sporting Life, I'm joined by the fantastic former West Indies fast bowler, one of the all-time greats of the international game, Sir Curtly Ambrose. Curtly, we talked about the rivalry between the West Indies and Australia, and it they were starting by sort of the winter of 1992-93, they're really... two things you can say. You're the world's best bowler. Statistically, that's the case anyway. You might make a case for, I don't know, for Courtney Walsh or someone else. I don't know. But people generally thought you were the best bowler in the world then. But Australia's team is getting stronger and stronger and stronger. And you have an amazing series in that winter or their summer of 92-93. Tell us about that.
1: Yes. To me, throughout my whole career, I would say that the 92-93 tour of Australia, you know, was my best, because we went there as underdogs, obviously, and a very young team. And we were still the number one team in the world, but no one gave us any chance against a powerful Australian team led by Alan Border. Because when you look at our lineup, Brian Lara, who was there, only had 2 test matches to his name. Jimmy Adams had 1. Some of the guys, Kenny Benjamin, 1. You know, so half of the team were rookies. So no one gave us a chance. Richie Richardson, who was the captain, only captain one test match going to Australia. That was a one-off test against South Africa. So, you know, we had no chance at all. So to have won that series was so satisfying.
0: Australia got first blood and went 1-0 up in the series, which means you come to the last two tests. The penultimate one was where? The last one was in...
1: The penultimate one was in Adelaide.
0: Yeah, at Adelaide.
1: And the final one was at Perth.
0: Yeah. You're behind in Australia against a team that people think is probably going to replace you as the best team in the world. And the fourth and fifth tests are just legendary, aren't they?
1: Yes.
0: Tell me about the fourth test. One of those very rare ones where the West Indies won by one run.
1: Yes, it was really a great test match for us. But in all fairness, though, if you go back and you look at the highlights, we should have won that game long before. There were some questionable decisions that went against us.
0: This is before DRS and all that, yeah?
1: Yes. So if you look at the highlights, you would have realized that we should have won long before that. But in any event, we won that game by one run to level the series with one to go at Perth. And history have shown that West Indies have never lost a test match at Perth, well, up to that time.
0: Well, of course, not so much now. It's still the fastest wicket, I guess, in Australia, but it really was an absolute sort of firebed, wasn't it?
1: Yeah, it was very, very good for fast bowling for many, many years.
0: Fast and bouncy.
1: And bouncy. So we level a series at Adelaide, and we thought, well, we will win this series because, according to history, we have never lost at Perth. So we thought, history's on our side here. And we got to Perth feeling very confident. However, when we looked at the pitch the morning of the game, I said to Richie, the captain, it looked really, really good for fast bowling. And I said to the captain, listen, you win this test, win this toss,
0: yeah,
1: we'll win the test match. Because obviously we got the ball first. We were so confident. And
0: nobody bowls first anymore, do they?
1: Yeah, well, times have changed.
0: Yeah.
1: And Alan Border won the toss. And strangely enough, he elected to bat first. We couldn't understand it. When Richie said, you know, well, Australia won the toss, I would say, boy, we got a bat really good here because it's a good pitcher bowler. And he went on to say, they're batting first. And I asked him, are you sure? Because we couldn't understand it. And Australia lost in 3 days by an innings.
0: Well, they decided to bat first. It was a decision that they soon regretted. Now, obviously, we've done many, many famous cricketers on this show, and Richard Hadlee and Michael Holding, and I've played to them amazing spells of bowling that they were involved in. But I think it's fair to say that what we're going to hear next, as you make Australia regret their decision to bat first, is genuinely regarded now as the finest spell of fast bowling anyone's ever seen. This is what unfolded that morning in Perth.
10: Big appeal there. Yes, he's got the little inside edge. Waugh doesn't look too happy about it. Just a little glance down the wicket.
15: Shouts of catch it, and Richie Richardson, the captain, has done that. And once again, Curtly Ambrose does the job for his skipper. Just when they need breakthroughs, he's the man who seems to come up with them. And a shout, he's got him first ball. So Ambrose is now on a hat-trick, having got rid of Boone and Border in successive deliveries. Edged and straight to Brian Lara. So that's three on the trot now for Ian Healy as Australia lose their sixth wicket.
19: It's in the air, could be Al Athlon's running with the ball, he should catch this, he does, Ambrose gets five. Big move for him down the ground, that was a fine catch. Great fast bowler has Australia on the rocks here at the Wacker. He's got another one, he's got six for one, what a magnificent spell. The half volley's there for straight to second slip. This is one of the best efforts ever at the Wacker by this great fast bowler. It's seven for one. He's got another one. What a spell. Magnificent bowling. Australia 9 for 104. Angel out for duck.
0: Seven wickets. Seven Australian wickets. Seven brilliant Australian players on Australian soil for one run. I mean, look, you're a confident guy and you're a proud man as well. But watching you listening to that, it was like it was happening to somebody else.
1: Yeah, it brought back a lot of good memories, you know, because... like I've said before, I've always enjoyed playing in Australia, first and foremost, and give me a lot of pleasure in beating Australia in Australia. So to have had a spell of 7 for 1, I mean, that's unheard of. And I mean, I enjoy every moment of it.
0: Do you think you've bowled better, but of course didn't get seven wickets?
1: Yes, yes. A lot of people rate that 7-for-1 spell as probably my best, but I don't think so. I've bowled a lot better and I've taken less wickets, but that 7-for-1, it was just, like I said, the pitch was conducive for fast bowling. And once I put the ball in the right area, everything just fell into place. I felt invincible then, but I've had better spells in my career.
0: I mean, obviously, you know, when you do something like that in a sport, particularly in Australia where they're nuts about cricket, you would have been all over the news, all over the television. It was a historic day and all the rest of it. But unlike touring this book, you were legendarily reticent. You didn't do interviews. I don't think you ever said the thing that people said. You didn't say, "Curtly, don't talk to no man."
1: No, I didn't say that. That was something that was
0: rude
1: branded.
0: To me,
1: that was branded, really.
0: But you didn't do much. Your public profile was just as your personal profile is very high. Your media profile is almost zero. Were you aware of the kerfuffle that was going on after you did all this?
1: Yes. Well, first of all, for me, I prefer to let that 5.5 ounces ball do the talking for me. So hence, I try to stay away from interviews and stuff like that. It was nothing personal against anyone, because it's not like I've given interviews to some and not others. I treated all of them the same way. I just figured you as a reporter or whatever, write what you see on the field. I don't like to be talking about myself too much. So hence, but then, and they tagged me, Curtly Talks to No Man, but I've never said that. It was just a tag by all these reporters. So I just never like to be in the limelight too much. When I'm on the field, I can't get away from it. I'm a very private, laid back person. So I do my thing on the field. And at the end of the day's play, I let go about my business quietly without being disturbed, that kind of thing. Obviously, it can't really happen. But I've never won for interviews.
0: You're listening to My Sporting Life here on TalkSport with me, Danny Kelly. And as you've been hearing, my guest, Curtly Ambrose. Up next, the strain of carrying the West Indies team.
1: Whenever I'm not bowling well, it tends to send a little bit of panic to the team. They say, boy, if I'm not bowling well today, boy, you know, that kind of thing. But once myself and Courtney Walsh, once we're bowling well, it automatically lifts the team.
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0: Yeah, the mighty Joseph Hill and Culture there and 2-7's Clash. I know that they're Kirtley's favourite group. They're one of mine as well. So that's why we're playing that. 2-7's Clash, of course. Kirtley, by the mid-90s, I mean, one of the things I noticed when I was doing the research for this, the West Indies were playing an amazing amount of cricket. You're playing, and West Indians, you're playing with great success for Northamptonshire in this country. You're playing home occasionally, and you're playing endless one-day internationals, triangular series, test match cricket. You got a serious injury in the mid-90s. To what extent do you put that down to just the shit? Was that a one-off, or was it just eventually you're worn out?
1: No, it was a one-off. And it wasn't as serious, really, because it never kept me out of cricket, because I sustained a slight shoulder injury in 1994 when I was over here playing county cricket.
0: Yeah.
1: And I went to see a doctor in the States, and he said it was just normal wear and tear. So I needed to do some strength work. So, but I could still bowl just as good as ever. The only problem was when I throw from the deep, it used to hurt a bit. So just a little strength work, and I was back to normal within no time.
0: What do you remember about England's tour of England, the West Indies in 94, is it?
1: Yes, England came to West Indies in 1994.
0: It was a funny old series because you got some great figures, including 6 wickets in the third test, in one innings, 5 for 60. And yet, in one or two places, I'll tell you, Paul Allett described your early performances in that series as like a shadow on lethargic. Were you one of those players? I can only ever remember you running in, taking wickets, and then doing that fist pump thing up to the air. Were there times when your form wasn't as good as you hoped it would be?
1: Of course.
0: Did you go in and out of form?
1: Yes, I've had times when, you know, I wasn't bowling well as I should, and sometimes you lose a bit of rhythm, because as a fast bowler, the rhythm is so important, because if your rhythm is not quite there, then you will not be as effective as you would like to be. So there are times when I've lost my rhythm a little bit, or sometimes I'm not bowling well and all that stuff. And see, throughout my career, because I've set such high standard, as soon as I fall a little bit below that high standard, commentators are quick to say I'm a shadow of myself. But, you know, that's part of life and part of sport.
0: Who supported you at those times? Was it your friendship with Courtney or Cuddy, as you call him? Mm-hmm. Was it your family? Was it the coaches? How do you get through a spell when you're not quite yourself?
1: Well, the team generally, because playing with these guys for so many years, they know what I'm capable of, and they could really tell when I'm not quite on form. So without me saying anything, you'll find guys will come over, Courtney Walsh or the captain or whomever, Brian Lau, all the guys, one of the guys will come over and say, listen, boy, you know, you look like you're struggling a little bit. And because they know who I am and what I'm capable of. And I would say, yeah, boy, my rhythm not quite there, or I'm not feeling the ball out of my fingers. And so, I've always had the support. One thing I will say, though, whenever I'm not bowling well, it tends to send a little bit of panic through the team. They say, boy, if I'm not bowling well today, boy, you know, that kind of thing. But once myself and Courtney Walsh, once we're bowling well, it automatically lifts the team. If we're not bowling well, then there'll be a bit of a concern, boy, you know. But, you know, these things happen to every sport person.
0: In fact, when I sort of mentioned that criticism from Allett, that was about the one-day series before the Test series. The Test series happened in 94 with England out there. By the end of it, before the slight injury you had, I just picked this up from Wisden. You were man of the series. This is Alan Lee in Wisden. You're getting bored now, telling you how great you are. Ambrose was magnificent. He was deserving to be man of the series, not only for taking 26 wickets at an average of less than 20 and winning the Trinidad Test single-handed, but for the more profound truth that West Indies now look to him whenever they need wickets. He carries the attack alone. Now, I know you wouldn't agree with that because of Courtney Walsh's go, but it's an amazing... just people were looking at you with that sight. You had your injury, and you come back for the Australians tour of the West Indies in 1995. Now, me, you know what I'm going to say. This is one of the pivotal tours in modern cricket history. I say modern, it's already 20 years ago. Where does the time go?
1: Yeah.
0: Where does the time go? And by that I mean the West Indies hadn't lost a series for 15 years, home or away. Now, we all know, those of us who follow the game, that it can't go on forever. We also know that Australia, their team gets stronger and stronger. They keep adding these great players to the team. How big a thing was it when West Indies lost a series then?
1: It was huge, because that particular series was the decider of if we're going to maintain our number one ranking or if Australia are going to topple us. So it was a big build-up before that 1995 series. So we, having not lost a series in 15 years, wanted to maintain our number one status. We didn't want to lose to Australians, especially in the Caribbean. And we were suddenly 1-0 down in the series. You know, they were leading, and we thought, they had a great team. We got to admit that they had a great team. So we had to be at our best. And we went to Trinidad for the test match, a game that we had to win to try and level the series going forward. And that game was when that little confrontation between Steve-O and I...
0: Well, let me just say, it's almost like the collision between these two sporting giants in that third test in Trinidad becomes to be represented by 1, 2 or 3 minutes of madness on the pitch. There's a wonderful picture in your new book, Time to Talk, where you and Steve Waugh, obviously having... we know what happened. He swore, you got the ump with him, as we say in English. You went for him. There's a wonderful picture of Richie Richardson, who I guess is half your size, let's be honest, with all due respect to a great man, trying his best to drag you away from Steve Waugh. Let me ask you a straightforward question. We're human beings. How close did you come to walloping him?
1: Very, very close. Very, very close. Because I felt a little disrespected by him for what he said, because we've had our battles for years, and I've gotten him out, he's scored runs against me, and nothing was ever said, because we are two highly competitive person doing the best for the countries. So I was highly annoyed, and, you know, so for that brief moment, you know, we had exchanges of words, and I really wanted to, you know, but the good thing about that, we never lost respect for each other, and Steve Waugh and I never spoke about it, never. But it seemed to be legendary.
0: Well, enough that you found somebody found a picture to put it in the book. So and you write about it at length in the book. I've never met you before, so I'll admit that. But you seem like for a great big fella. I guess the phrase gentle giant would come to mind. You seem very, very easygoing, and all the rest of it. And yet that moment. I mean, I would talk to Michael Holding as well about this. Michael Holding couldn't be more pleasant in person. Most pleasant person you could hope to meet. But then it's the same man who's kicking stumps out of the ground and looking to fight people on the cricket pitch.
1: Yeah, see, there are two sides to everyone. A lot of people don't know the laid-back, relaxed, fun side of Curtly Ambrose. They looked at him on a cricket field and it's like...
0: Scowling.
1: Yeah, he's serious. I mean, you look at him, he's, you know, that kind of thing. But that's part of... being in competition. So hence, the book now will give you a better perspective of who Curtly Ambrose really is. See, it's not all about cricket. There's another side to me.
0: Darren Goff, I know Darren Goff very, very well, right? Yeah. I work with him a lot here at TalkSport. And Darren is one of the, he's one of the most straightforward guys. I mean, he's so Yorkshire, it's unbelievable. I don't believe that Darren has ever been afraid of anything in his life, but I've talked to him in building up to this programme. And he said, yeah, he was genuinely scared when he used to see you coming in. He said, you know, other people, but he can bowl so fast, he can bounce you. And he says, you know, and he strips his teeth as he's running into bowl. And he says, he was genuinely scared.
1: Yeah, but Goffy was a wonderful bowler. He's a bit of a character as well.
0: Yeah.
1: He could bowl pretty quick too.
0: Yeah, still can, he tells me, off about four paces.
1: Yeah, he could bowl pretty quick.
0: He's all shoulders.
1: Yeah, he's a strong lad.
0: Yeah.
1: Yeah, we've had one or two little battles over the years, he's a good bloke.
0: All right, so there's Darren and there's the conversation with Steve Waugh. Let me ask you a question, because we all know that at the height of West Indian cricket's power, there were people who thought there was too much short pitch stuff, there was too much trying to hurt people. The rules were changed to stop people bowling one more bouncer or more in a more than one bouncer in an over. Did you ever set out to in any circumstance to hurt someone with a cricket ball?
1: No, I don't play my game like that. I'm a highly competitive person, and I will do whatever it takes within the rules of the game to win for my team. And bouncers are part of the game, you know, that kind of thing. You notice I don't really talk to the batsmen. I don't sledge and that kind of thing. That one-off thing with Steve-O was a one-off. That's why he's so legendary. But I don't... My job is to get wickets. And that's what I want to do. Get you out as quickly as possible. But I never really play cricket to hurt anyone deliberately.
0: I thought about every fast bowler, really fast bowler, in history. When Philip Hughes got killed a few months ago, what did you think about? What was your reaction when you saw
1: it? It was a sad moment for Australia cricket, Philip Hughes' family, and cricket in general, because I can't recall someone being hit in a cricket game and died like that. So it was a very, very sad day for cricket. And a great loss to Australia. He seemed to be a very talented player. I saw the replay of the incident. It didn't look like much. It looked like, okay, it's a regular hit, and that was it. You know, so I was really amazed that he died. Really,
0: yeah, I mean, obviously he had a helmet on everything.
1: I couldn't understand. It didn't look. It looked very innocent, really. And so it was a really sad loss and a sad day for cricket.
0: Well, listen, we thank you for that. We still have much more to come here on Talk Sport, where me, Danny Kelly, is talking to the mighty Curtly Ambrose. And next up, we'll talk about the remainder of your distinguished cricketing career, your motivation going on to reach 400 wickets, your retirement. We may even talk about your relationship with the other great West Indian cricketer of your exact generation, Brian Charles Lara.
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2: 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My sporting life on TalkSport.
0: Yeah, welcome back to My Sporting Life here on TalkSport with me, Danny Kelly. And one of the giants of the cricketing world, metaphorically and indeed literally, Kirtley Ambrose. Kirtley, I'd like to use the remainder of this section to talk about several things to do with the remainder of what remained of your amazing Test career. I must also apologise to supporters of Northamptonshire. There's been so much to get to ram into. If you buy the book, Time to Talk, there's plenty about Northants in there.
1: That's correct.
0: Loved playing for Northants. We should make that point. And you did win a trophy with them as well. Let me ask you, how hard was it? You were still a team with great players, Courtney Walsh, Brian Lara. How hard was it to be in a West Indian team that was declining from the peak that it was when you first got there, I guess?
1: Well, I've played for the West Indies for just over 12 years. And for the first 7 years of my career, we were still the number one until we were toppled by Australia in 95. So my last 5 years or so, we were in decline. I still think we were number two for quite a while. Mm-hmm. And if my memory serves me correctly, we could have probably been number three when I left the scene in 2000. So even though we were on decline, we weren't so far off. We didn't decline rapidly. After I left the scene in 2000, Courtney Walsh left a year later in 2001. And after that, that was when we really started to go downhill quite fast. You know, so even though we were toppled, we were still holding our own in world cricket. And since then, we've been really struggling to get back up the ladder.
0: Again, I'll ask you the question, realising that you're also these days working for the West Indies team. There have been times when, in the last 5 years, when the West Indian Test team has been a joke. I'll be honest with you. People don't turn up to play, and you know, people go off to play in the IPL, they don't want to play. There's been arguments about money and all the rest of it. And I think about people like yourself and Michael Holding and others that I've spoken to who've given blood for that team. And I often think, what do they make? I know they're on the road to recovery now. They've appointed a brilliant bowling consultant, I understand. You must have just shook your head at the television when you watched some of the things that were going on with that team.
1: Yeah, it's very painful knowing the kind of team that we had before and to see the team today not playing as well, and we're number 8 in the rankings at the moment. That is really, it's a hard pill to swallow. But we still got a lot of talented cricketers.
0: I was going to say, has the culture changed? I mean, people used to always say, oh, the West Indies now, everyone wants to play football. Everybody wants to play basketball. I never believed that. Cricket seems very popular in the West Indies.
1: It still is very popular. I've heard that quite a lot, but it's not quite true. Because when you look at most of the past greats, myself, I love basketball, and I play basketball, I play football. Richardson, Viv Richards, all the other guys have played different sports, but we're still the number one team. The problem is, when we were number one team, everybody wants to play. Now we're not doing so well. You know, people is a bit of a little turn off, you know, but I can guarantee you, once we start to win some games consistently and series, the interest will be sky high again.
0: You played much of your career with, you know, you could argue, and there'll be other people who be in the list as well, that you're one of the great West Indian bowlers. You played with one of the great West Indian batsmen, Lara. No one can argue he was an unbelievable cricketer, but a complicated character, not always a team man, not always sure himself, I think, that he wanted to be this public figure and all the rest of it. How did you get on with Brian mostly?
1: We got on very, very well. First of all, it's about mutual respect. Because Brian Lara, of course, was a great player. We all know that. Really have done yeoman service West Indies cricket. And there were times when we relied heavily on him to score runs. So the pressures weren't as easy as people think. As much as he scored a lot of runs, he was always under pressure mostly because we turned to him.
0: Yeah, again and again.
1: Yeah. At the same time, Courtney Walsh and myself are the two leading bowlers. We are world-class bowlers as well. So Lara and I, we have got along very well. There are some times when I have to really pull him back in line, when I figure he's stepping over the rope a little bit too much.
0: There's a bit in the book where you...
1: Yes, I spoke, there's a tour in England. Yes, I spoke about that in the book.
0: You thought he just wasn't being professional about the game.
1: Yes, so I had to have some words with him because I know Brian Lara well and I know what he's capable of. And I'm one of those guys that think that team has to come first every time. And I don't care who you are. If you're going to step out of line and it's going to be a detriment to the team, I'll be the first to jump up and let you know I'm not happy with this. So Lara, as great as he was, I'll do that to him. So that's how I am. So, you know...
0: How did he respond to being told off?
1: He never really challenged me or anything like that. Because Brian Lara knows I'm a professional. He knows that I'm only talking to him for his best interest and the interest of West Indies cricket. And that same 95 tour, when I told him off in no certain terms, you realise what happened after that. It was three centuries in a row.
0: You're taking the credit, are you?
1: So, you know, but Brian, he understood it was about him and the team. So it was nothing personal. And we never really lost respect for each other. We're still good friends.
0: Okay. As I say, you go on, I think you take 400 wickets eventually. We're coming right to the end here now of the cricket part of this story. I know that you talked about retiring and other people talked you out a bit, including Courtney Walsh, who I know you're great friends with. And he said, look, at least go for the 400 wickets. It still is a fantastic target to get. And I remember you came to England specifically to get the 400. And when you had done that, I'd never seen it before in cricket. The England team lined up the next time you came out of the pavilion and clapped you onto. You got a guard of honour.
1: Yes, that's true. After the home series against Pakistan, I was on 388. And I quietly said to my good friend Courtney Walsh that this is the last time you and I will be playing together. Because after this game, that was played in Antigua, I'm going to retire from international cricket. And Courtney literally begged me not to end on 388. Because at that time, it was only Sir Richard Hadley, Kapil Dev, Courtney Walsh, and Wazim Akram. Only four players in the world who have reached 400 at a time. And he literally begged me, you have to get 400. They got to come and join me as a friend in the 400 elite club. And I was like, well, Courtney, you have never really played for records and all that stuff. I just had enough. And like I said, he literally begged me. I said, you know what? You have a point. There's only four guys in the world who have taken 400 wickets. I've had a wonderful career. Maybe I should go on. And as a matter of fact, I'll tell you something. And I'm not sure if I mentioned that in the book, but he even said to me, go to England, and if you get that 12 wickets in the first game, you can come back home. But whatever you do, you must get to 400. So that was the real reason why, I mean, I came to England. But I was going to finish the tour, of course. I wasn't going to come and stop halfway. You know, so Courtney Walsh is really responsible for me getting to 400 wickets.
0: 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Up next, we'll hear about his love of listening to and making music.
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0: Yeah, Bob Marley and the Wailers, of course, from 1977 and Exodus. Kurtley Ambrose retired from cricket, and you could give me a million guesses. I wouldn't have had a clue what he would be doing next. And it turns out that before your recent appointment as a bowling coach and consultant to the West Indies team, you spent a lot of your time making music, properly making music, making records, playing professionally.
1: Yes.
0: Tell us about your love of music.
1: It is something, music has been a part of my life from ever since I'm a young boy growing up. You know, we are musical people in the Caribbean. And during my playing days, I've always said that at the end of my career, my next challenge would become a musician. And here I am playing for a band called Spirited. I'm the bass player. I do a little bit of singing from time to time.
0: Are you a good bass player?
1: I can handle myself.
0: Are you a good singer?
1: I can handle myself as well. I do a little singing from time to time and play the bass. But yeah, whenever you come to a Spirited,

0: but it filtered through all the islands.
1: And so who were your favourites growing up then? We heard Bob Marley and the Wailers there.
0: Yeah, well, to be honest, you know, and any right-thinking person would say that Bob Marley is the greatest of all. So he's in up there by himself. But my all-time favourite has always been Peter Tosh, followed by Culture, Joseph Hill and Culture.
1: Yeah.
0: You know, so those are my real favourite. And then in more modern times, Barry Hammond.
1: Who's a great friend of yours.
0: Yes,
1: a good friend. The great singer, first
0: yes.
1: of all, with Zappow many, many years ago. Mm-hmm. And since he had 20 years, have been a fantastic singer himself.
0: So
1: yeah?
0: So I know Barry Hammond quite well. So, you know.
1: I'm going to ask you an old person question now. What do you make of all the modern music coming out of Jamaica, sort of post-ragga and all that?
0: I am not really a fan of the hardcore dancehall music, the ragga stuff. I am not a fan. I'm from the old school, so I prefer the conscious reggae, as we call them.
1: Uh-huh.
0: The Bob Marleys, the Peter Tosh Culture, and the Gregory Isaacs,
1: Burning
0: and Barry Hammond,
1: yeah.
0: Burning Spear,
1: yeah.
0: Bonnie Wailer. I am from the old school, so I prefer those kind of music. This hardcore dancehall, to me, some of the lyrics are very lewd.
1: Yeah.
0: So I don't know how people listen to them. It's not for me.
1: And some of the music sounds like people are drilling in the wall.
0: Yeah, so I'm not really a fan.
1: Is there any music you like outside of West Indian music?
0: Yeah, of course. I mean, I've always liked all kinds of music. And of course, being a musician now, I have to be a little more, have the wider scope. So I do enjoy, you know, some little R&B. I enjoy a little bit country music.
1: Really?
0: Yes, you know. I enjoy a little jazz from time to time. You know, something totally different, you know. So I'm trying to widen my musical ability. So when it comes to a spirited gig,
1: right.
0: You just don't get reggae and calypso. You get a little R&B, a little, you know.
1: A variety of things.
0: Yeah, of course, a variety of things, really. So that's what we're all about.
1: I've got several more questions. I've got to race through them. Thank you for the stuff about the music. And after 2 hours, you can indulge me. It's my show, after all, people. I've got a copy of Culture's 2/7 Clash. They're genius records. I'm going to get you to sign it, and I'm going to combine my love of cricket with my love of that particular record before we're finished here. You got knighted, Curtly. You got knighted. Is that a big thing for you?
0: It certainly was. Last year, February 28, 2014, was the date. And is that something that I expected? But it's a huge honor to be knighted by Antigua, the Antigua government. It tells me that all my contribution over the years through cricket and promoting Antigua in a very positive way didn't go unnoticed. And it's a huge honor, something that I always remember. But it hasn't really changed me. I'm still the laid-back, quiet Curtly Ambrose, but is a huge honour.
1: And of course, your wife Bridget, who's with you here on this tour of England, she's now Lady Bridget.
0: She's
1: now
0: Lady Bridget, yes, yes. So.
1: I'm just mentioning your family very quickly. You've got a lot of girls, Curtly.
0: Yeah, of all girls. Of all girls in my family.
1: Tell me how many?
0: Yeah.
1: How many daughters have you got?
0: Five in total,
1: yeah.
0: Really. Yeah.
1: Yeah.
0: So when you look at the book, you see the whole family.
1: Beautiful picture, isn't it?
0: I am the only man in the family. So you can imagine the amount of headaches that I'm going through with all the ladies around.
1: I don't think you change it for the world.
0: Yeah, no, I love my girls.
1: Listen, and most recently, of course, we've seen you return to cricket, which is just great, and not before time. Very animated team talks. You're now the bowling consultant to the West Indian team. And before they go out to take the field, we had those wonderful pictures of you in the recent series against England. Having seen you hardly ever open your beak, as we say, for 20 years of playing cricket, suddenly you're the most animated man on the planet.
0: Yeah, well, it's a little bit different, you know. I've never used to speak much, that's true. But now, as a bowling consultant for his team, I have to talk. There's no way I'm going to keep quiet because I wouldn't be doing my job. You know, so hence the title of the book, Time to Talk. That is really a nice, catchy phrase.
1: Yeah.
0: Because I've been branded, Curtly Talks, and all that.
1: You are Clint Eastwood, yeah.
0: Yeah, so yeah. I think Time to Talk. And I have to say, it wasn't my idea. That Time to Talk came from Richard Sydenham, the guy who wrote the book. Because he was saying to me, we need a nice, catchy phrase. Because, you know, most books, you'll see my autobiography. And straight up, I didn't want that. I wanted something different. So Richard was saying, what are we going to name the book? I said, I don't know. And before I could even think about it, he said, how about Time to Talk? I said, that's the title. Because

0: because it's so much. So it's a catchy title.
1: Well, now that you're back into cricket coaching, let me ask you a couple of current cricket questions. Even as we're recording this, and I don't know what's going to happen, England have announced today that we're doing this programme, that they're going to ask Jason Gillespie to be the next England coach, which means he could easily coach against Australia. Could you see yourself coaching against the West Indies one day?
0: We can never tell the future, but I would say yes. Because if I don't have a contract with the West Indies cricket board or the cricket, I'm no longer the coach of the West Indies team, bowling coach, and there's an offer for another coaching job somewhere for some other team, and it's to my satisfaction, I will take it. So yes, it's always a possibility I'll be coaching against the West Indies if that happens.
1: So you think Gillespie could do it?
0: Yes, of course. I mean, if he's in the coaching business, you have to be open to be coaching any team.
1: Let me ask another question. We talked about your brilliant achievement of getting 400 wickets, the latest cricketer to do that. It's a very different bowler from you. What do you make of James Anderson? Is he a very good bowler or is he a great bowler?
0: We have to be very, very careful how we use the word great, because it's a fine line with someone who's great and someone who's very good. But I think Jimmy Anderson is a quality bowler. Because, let's be honest, when we talk about great, would you really use Jimmy Anderson in the same sentence as someone like Malcolm Marshall? Would you? I don't think so.
1: Well, I'm a bit short to be disagreeing with you.
0: Okay.
1: But I think if you get 400 wickets swinging the ball, I mean, mm-hmm. He's not a fast bowler. Mm-hmm. I think he might be a great bowler.
0: I wouldn't argue with it, but I'm just trying to show you how you have to be very careful when we're talking about greats, because, you know, but anyhow, but he was, to me, he's a quality bowler, and I wish him all the best.
1: Let me ask you another question. I'm picking an all-time West Indies 11 here in front of me. I'm deciding. We're playing four fast bowlers. Gary Sobers can do a bit of spin. We're going to pick four fast bowlers. You're one. You pick the other three for me. And I'm including Wes Hall and I'm including Charlie Griffiths.
0: So you say I'm
1: you've
0: one.
1: You've got to pick your one and you've got to pick so three more fast bowlers. Miller. Yeah.
0: Malcolm Marshall.
1: Everyone goes with Malcolm, yeah.
0: Michael Holden.
1: My hero, so spot on.
0: Andy Roberts.
1: Not Joel Garner, for a bit of difference.
0: Andy Roberts, Malcolm Marshall, Michael Holden.
1: So the great generation of bowlers that just immediately preceded yourself.
0: Yes.
1: And what happens when Courtney Walsh hears this programme?
0: Great bowler, but he just missed out.
1: Absolutely fantastic. And listen, you've answered every single question I've asked so openly. Thank you very much.
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15: In 1966, a bottle of beer cost just 12 pence. 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And by the end of July, England's footballers were one win away from their greatest ever sporting achievement. England's World Cup final preparation started with a trip to a cinema in Hendon, organised by manager Alf Ramsey, to watch a Benny Hill film.
16: Those magnificent men in their flying machines, they go up to the up, up, they go down to the up, down.
15: But not many of the 22-man squad could switch off enough to enjoy those magnificent men with their flying machines, as defender George Cohen explains.
17: You're not going to get it off your mind if you're playing in a World Cup final the following day. You've got your mind on what you're going to do even then, you know. Think about the person who's going to mark you. Think about the game.
15: Unbelievably, on the day of the final, Bobby Charlton left the modest Hendon Hall Hotel where the team was staying to buy a new shirt. Ray Wilson picked up a new pair of shoes and Nobby Styles went to church. Here's the late, great England goalkeeper, Gordon Banks.
18: As we come out of the hotel, there was a few people there and they were wishing us the best. And this was in the morning, you know, we just had breakfast. You know? We started strolling around the shops, but it didn't take long before we wanted to get back.
15: After being waved off by 2,000 well-wishers as they boarded the team coach, a moment Bobby Charlton compared to VE Day, tension really kicked in for Banks on the short journey to Wembley.
18: We just sat in seats looking out the window. Coming down Wembley Way, you've seen all the different fans, the West Germans and the English. Oh, crikey, this was enormous. Never, ever had the tension be like this by the time we got to that dressing room door.
15: And as Gordon Banks goes on to recall, the frenzied atmosphere reached fever pitch before kickoff.
18: You got the roar of the crowd, which was enormous, as you can imagine, with it being Wembley. But then, as soon as that whistle went, it just went. All that, you know, excitement, the tension, everything, it just went.
19: In the summertime.
15: England won 4-2 after extra time, with Jeff Hurst fulfilling his father-in-law's pre-match prophecy he would score a hat-trick.
20: And here comes Hurst. He's got some people on the pitch. They think it's all over. It is now. It's 4.
15: In scenes usually reserved for an FA Cup final win, joyous England fans flocked to the Royal Garden Hotel in Kensington to welcome their all-conquering heroes. But as George Cohen explains, the players were left fuming at the FA's arrangements for their celebration dinner after their wives and girlfriends were not invited to the main event.
17: I can't tell you how disappointed we were about that. We just wondered what sort of celebration it was. They were pretty angry, the boys, I must say. I know I was. The wives were an integral part of what was going on in your mind. You can't be a professional footballer, married, and not think about your wife or your children.
15: Once their civic duties were over, the celebrations really began in entertainer Danny LaRue's Hanover Square nightclub. And it was with sore heads that Alan Ball and Nobby Styles made their way back to the Northwest, surely only after a lunchtime banquet befitting their moment of glory, right? Wrong. As Jimmy Ball, son of World Cup winner Alan, explains.
0: The next day, him and Nobby drove back up, stopped at Keel Services for egg and chips, and then went home. It was a different world. They both had to share a car. The dad didn't have a car, or Nobby didn't have a car. Can you imagine that now? Imagine Sterling stopping at Fleet Services for egg and chips on the way home.

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2: 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From his school 11 to the England team within 12 months.
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1: Over the course of the next 2 hours, we'll hear about captaining the great Yorkshire side of the 1960s.
5: We had Freddie Trueman, Bob Platt, Melville Ryan, with Ray Lingworth off spinner, Don Wilson left arm. It was just a great sight to be with.
1: Losing the England captaincy despite the team remaining unbeaten under his guidance.
5: They just didn't like an opener being in command of English cricket. They replaced me with a bloke who'd gone to Oxford. I had more bloody brains in my little finger than he had.
1: Plus, Sir Ian Botham joined us to pay tribute to Brian's huge influence on both his own career and cricket as a whole.
6: We were lucky that we had Brian Close at the early part of our career. I think we'd all turn around and say we'd have him as captain any day of the week. He was fantastic.
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1: Dennis Brian Close, born the 24th of February 1931 in Rawdon, West Yorkshire in England. Brian is one of the great personalities in the history of English cricket, having captained England, Yorkshire and Somerset during a long and hugely distinguished career. At county level, he spent over 20 years with Yorkshire, playing 536 matches between 1949 and 1970, and captained the side to four county championships and two Gillette Cup titles between 1963 and 1970. His time in international arena is notable for him becoming both the youngest and the oldest player ever to play Test cricket for England, a remarkable span of 27 years, during which time he won 22 caps over 11 series. He captained England from 1966 to 1967, a period in which the team remained unbeaten, with a win rate of 85%, giving him the highest of any England captain since 1900. He finished his first-class career with Somerset, spending seven seasons at the county ground and being hugely instrumental in bringing through the young Ian Botham. He scored more than 1,000 runs in a season on 20 occasions and twice achieved the double of hitting 1,000 runs and taking 100 wickets in a single season. Personal accolades have also come his way. He was named as one of Wisden's Cricketers of the Year in 1964, and while later on Brian's achievements were recognised by the Queen when he was awarded the CBE for his services to cricket in 1975. His sporting talents also extended to football, where he had spells with Leeds United, Arsenal and Bradford City, becoming the first Leeds player to represent England at youth level. Since retiring from first-class cricket, he was a Test selector from 1979 to 1981, while he was also elected to the Yorkshire County Cricket Club Committee in 1984, beginning a lengthy period as chairman of the Cricket Subcommittee. On TalkSport this evening, I'm joined on My Sporting Life by the England and Yorkshire cricket legend, Brian Close. Brian, welcome to My Sporting Life here on TalkSport. As someone who excelled in county cricket, just very briefly for now, how do you view the current county championship scene?
5: Well, Yorkshire are leading the championship at the moment.
1: So you're happy?
5: Oh, yes, they're doing very well. But we play too much of this limited over cricket, but that's all because of the money side of the game, I suppose. And unfortunately, I do believe that the bowling abilities aren't as good as what they used to be.
1: OK, well, over the next 2 hours, we'll get a chance to discuss that in detail, as well as every detail of your life in cricket, including your time playing for Yorkshire, with whom you captained the county of the county championship in 1963, a year when these sounds and events were making the headlines.
7: At the heart of the scandal was this woman, 19-year-old Christine Keeler. John, also known as Jack Profumo, was an up-and-coming conservative politician.
8: How do you do? My name is Alfred Hitchcock, and I would like to tell you about my forthcoming lecture. It is about the birds.
9: Nicholas Sinclair, and by the margin of one stroke, at 286 total, he's the new Masters champion. At 23, Jack Nicklaus from Columbus, Ohio, is the youngest golfer to win the title.
10: When you walk.
11: There has been an attempt, as perhaps you know now, on the life of President Kennedy. He was wounded in an automobile driving from Dallas Airport into downtown Dallas. Up high.
12: It is the sworn duty of all officers to try to escape.
13: There will be no escapes from this camp.
14: The great
13: On August the 8th, 1963, 15 men robbed the Glasgow to London mail train of £2.5 million. The Great Train Robbery.
2: United's captain, Noel Cantwell, leads his men up to the Royal Box. The whole world of English football congratulates Manchester United on a wonderful victory.
1: Yeah, music there from the Beatles, Jerry and the Pacemakers, the Dave Clark Five and the Ronettes. British politics is rocked by the Profumo Affair. The Byrds and the Great Escape are box office hits. World in Action makes its television debut. John F. Kennedy is assassinated in Dallas. Jack Nicklaus becomes the youngest golfer to win the Masters. The infamous Great Train Robbery takes place. And Manchester United win the FA Cup. All from the year, Brian, that you captained Yorkshire the County Championship, 1963. Brian, you were born and grew up in West Yorkshire. What kind of childhood did you have?
5: Oh, well, Dad was a good footballer and cricketer, and he served in the First World War, so it affected him a bit. But, my dad and my mum encouraged me to play games, you know, anything with a ball. And I was lucky, of the five boys that Dad sired, I inherited his ball sense. I kept running in later on as I got into the game. I kept running into the old ones that used to say to me, "You'll never be as good as the dad."
1: Aha! obviously, you're also born at a very interesting time insofar as, you know, as a child and then as a young teenager, you lived through the war. What are your memories of that?
5: Well, I can't remember a lot other than hearing sirens and what have you when air raids were happening. But it didn't really affect us a lot because we were at school, normal times.
1: Mm-hmm.
5: I went to Airborough Grammar School, which was one hell of a good school, and learnt everything there. We had good teachers and particularly a good sports master, and sport was always encouraged there, so it helped me tremendously.
1: And although we're going to hear over the next 2 hours about your amazing cricket career, an amazing and long cricket career, we could easily have lost you to football.
5: Well, I was a better footballer as a teenager than I was a cricketer. I played both games. As at the end of the football season, I was looking forward to the cricket season. At the end of the cricket season, I was looking forward to the football season. So it was one non-stop games throughout the year.
1: I mean, you're good enough at football. I mean, we'll talk about your football career in a little while, but you actually signed for Leeds United when you were 14, and you went on a tour with the West Riding FA to Holland, is that right?
5: That's right, yes. How did you know that?
1: We've been genning up a little bit, Brian. We've been genning up a little bit.
5: It was just after the war.
1: What kind of footballer were you?
5: I was an inside forward. Inside left, or centre forward, it didn't matter which.
1: And given that we're going to be talking a lot during the next couple of hours about how tough you were as a cricketer, were you a tough footballer or were you all silky skills?
5: Oh, I think I was reasonably skillful. I played for the England Youth International against Scotland in 1948, I believe, and played in representative games. I played against full-time professionals when I was 15. So,
1: yeah.
5: I was always learning. The unfortunate thing is I got a couple of bad injuries that rather finished it off.
1: Do you have any regrets about that, Brian? I mean, you had a brilliant cricket career. Do you ever regret missing out on the football?
5: Well, no, not really, because in those days we played it for fun, you know. I mean, the money side of things in sport in those days was not very good. Unfortunately, it wasn't like it is today. The maximum wage at football was £14 a week and in winter and 12 in summer, £2 if you won the game, and played first-class cricket, and all I earned throughout this year was £1,000, as it were, and quite a bit of that had to go in expenses. So we did it because we loved the games.
1: Okay, well, listen, thank you very much for giving us some feeling for your early years. And next we'll be hearing about you playing football at Leeds United and the start of your first-class cricket career, which involves getting you an England cap before you even got a cap for Yorkshire, and of course, just at the age of 18. You're listening to My Sporting Life on TalkSport. My guest this evening is the remarkable former England and Yorkshire cricketer, Brian Close.
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1: Yeah, this is My Sporting Life here on TalkSport. Tonight's guest is one of the great names of Yorkshire and England cricket, Brian Close. Brian, we only mentioned briefly in the previous section about you were a good enough footballer, and we'll come on to the cricket in a second. You were a good enough footballer to play. In 1948, you played for English youth against Scotland. I mean, you must have been... don't be modest, you must have been a very good footballer.
5: I was a better footballer than I was a cricketer. I played in various representative sides. I played for Leeds United in the Central League when I was 16 and 17, and that was against full-time professionals. Mm-hmm. But, you know, I was at Eber Grammar School then, and you couldn't say, I'm going to be a soccer player, I'm going to be a cricketer. You had to sort of look forward to see, to pick out a vocation. in those days. So I wanted to go to study medicine at university. I got through my HSC and all that. But in those days, there were so many young people that were coming back being demobbed from the army, the Second World War.
1: Yes.
5: And nearly all the places at universities were taken up by those lads. So I got provisional acceptance when I'd finished my national service, which we had to do. So I finished up. I left school and signed professional at football.
1: So you find yourself in a very tricky position there then, because you want to do medicine, you want to play, you could play, you're assigned to play football, you're a good cricketer, and you've got to do your national service at some stage. Very complicated situation.
5: It was. You didn't know what was going to happen the following day. But my headmaster wanted me to go and study maths at Cambridge. I wanted to go and study medicine at Leeds. But it couldn't happen. So I was 17 and a half then, so I finished up. I'd been at Leeds as an amateur player for quite a while, ever since I was 16. So I finished up signing professional. I hadn't been called up then. I signed professional for Leeds United.
1: What kind of?
5: I was a professional footballer before I was a professional cricketer.
1: What kind of a club was Leeds in those days, Brian?
5: Well, when I first joined it and played as an amateur and what have you, it was a very good club. But the manager, a fellow called Billy Hampson, he retired, and they brought in a fellow called Major Buckley, who'd been at Wolverhampton Wanderers, and he was literally he was a butcher.
1: What do you mean by that?
5: All he was interested in were Buckley boys, and of course I wasn't a Buckley boy.
1: You're playing football for Leeds United, but are you also continuing your cricket career?
5: Well, the whole point was it was football in winter and cricket in summer, and it kept you occupied all the year round.
1: So by 1949, you made your way into the Yorkshire cricket team. How did that happen?
5: Well, I'd played in a lot of league cricket. I played against full grown-ups at cricket when I was 11 years old with Rawdon, and I had 4 years with Rawdon, and I went and had a couple of years with Geisley, and then Yeadon, one of the big Bradford League clubs, invited me to play for them, and I think I did pretty well. So eventually, the following year, I was invited to play for Yorkshire in the two university games, Cambridge and Oxford, and went down there with Freddie Truman, was a young lad as well. He was being given a chance. And as it turned out, we both finished up Yorkshire players.
1: Tell me about the young Freddie Truman. Was he the ball of fire that he turned out to be in later life?
5: Oh, he was a great lad, was Freddie. Great character, and a wonderful bowler as well. He did a whole world of good for Yorkshire in his days.
1: So as you say, you had these great games against the universities, and you're into the Yorkshire team. People say to me when I first started researching this, said, "Well, Brian played for England before he got his Yorkshire cap." I can't even know how that could happen. How could the selectors have known about you, Brian?
5: Well, I played for Yorkshire in the 1949 season, and finished up doing the double by the end of the season. But somehow or another, we were playing New Zealand in England were playing New Zealand in this series. But there were all 3 days. There weren't 5 days then.
1: Right.
5: And funnily enough, in the third test at Manchester, I was picked to play. I was down to play to bat at number 7 when England were batting. But because it was 3 days, we needed some quick runs. So Freddie Brown, the captain, sent in number 8 before me. And then he sent in number 9 before me because we needed quick runs in order to get New Zealand to bat again. And then eventually there was only Eric Collins and Les Jackson. Well, they couldn't bat, so they were the only ones left, so I went in at number nine.
1: You went
5: and
1: in
5: he gave, and Freddie Brown gave me instructions. Have a look at a couple and then give it a go.
1: How did you get on?
5: Well, a fella called Bert, I believe, was bowling at the time, a slow left-arm bowler. I pushed the first two back to his, back to the bowler, and then I went down the wicket and gave him a real crack. And in those days, they didn't play on these shortened boundaries. We played on the full field.
1: Yeah.
5: And there was fella, and he was a tall fella, and he leant back on the fence and stuck his right hand up and caught me one-handed for a duck.
1: So although you were unsuccessful with that duck, I should make the point, the historic thing about this, you were 18 years and 149 days old, and you were and remain the youngest player to represent England at Test level. We'll come on to hear later on how you're also the oldest player as well, which is an incredible record to have. As you say, you did the double that year in 1949. I think you shared the county championship with Middlesex there.
5: That's
1: at Yorkshire.
5: Right, yes.
1: Before we come on then to the Ashes tour of 1950-51, talk to me about how did your national service work? What was it like being in the army and playing all these games?
5: Well, funnily enough, I was called in on October the 6th. And, of course, I'd started playing football at Leeds. And I went in, unfortunately, with an injury from the previous game. So I was put on six standby, as it were. Anyway, I went through it all. And I had to do my square bashing, had to do my training. I went into the Royal Signals and... I can say that I enjoyed some of it, but it was obviously a bit of a delay, you know. It was delaying my cricket and football. played for the Army and Combined Services at cricket, and I played for the Signals and the Army at football.
1: Brian, you'll know what's behind my next question. Were you a good soldier? Were you good at taking orders?
5: Well, I had to. I had to, otherwise I'd have been square bashing. Yeah.
1: All right, listen, your national service, notwithstanding, you're also taken to Australia on the 50-51 Ashes tour, a very unhappy tour for England. They lost by 4-1, but I don't think you were happy either with the way you were treated by the senior players. Is that correct?
5: No, I wasn't. I didn't really. I enjoyed the tour, don't get me wrong there. Mm. To go to Australia
1: at 19
5: and go out to this on the Strathaden, oh, it was just out of this world. And of course, we were rationed in England then, but not in Australia, and the food and everything else was in. But then what happened is, I was a 19-year-old lad in the army, as it were, and the senior players didn't want to bother with a youngster who. You know, don't forget, I felt a little bit miserable on this side. But the whole point was that these older fellas, they'd lost 5 years of their cricketing life
1: because
5: in the Second
1: War.
5: World War.
1: Yeah.
5: And they didn't want to be bothered with a young upstart from Yorkshire.
1: No.
5: So that I came to the conclusion afterwards that I couldn't blame those fellas. They were trying the best.
1: After you left the army, you left Leeds United as well, but you weren't quite finished with football. You signed for Arsenal, of all people.
5: Yeah, I signed for the Arsenal, and I had a good season there, playing in the reserve side. The unfortunate thing was, at the end of that season, the 51-2 season, Yorkshire were playing MCC at Lords, and it clashed with a combination cup final on the whatever night it was.
1: Yes.
5: And I said to Norman Yardley,
1: captain
5: who was
1: of Yorkshire.
5: Yorkshire's captain, I said, Skipper, would you allow me off early so that I can get across to Stamford Bridge?
1: Hang on, you're going to play the cricket match and the football final the same day?
5: Yes. But what happened was, Norman Yardley's wife was expecting twins, so he didn't come down with the team. John Nash, the secretary, came down to sort of look after affairs. And when I realised that Norman Yardley wasn't there, I went to see Don Brennan, who was vice-captain. I said, look, Don, Norman was going to let me off at tea time so that I could get across London and what have you. Oh, he said, you better see Mr Nash. So I went to see the secretary, Mr Nash. He said, your job's cricket from now on, you know. And I didn't get away until, after six. I dashed across London. And I got there at Stamford Bridge at about half-time.
1: Oh, dear.
5: Oh, golly. And George Mail, the old England Arsenal player, he was in charge. And that was at the time when the Arsenal manager, what was his name, was retiring. And there was a bit of a fight underneath as to who was going to take over from him, Jack Creyston or George Mail. Anyway, as it turned out, it went to Jack Creyston.
1: Dear.
5: And I had mucked this game up because we lost under George Mail. And the next morning, I was told to ring up. And George Mail turned round. He said, you've been sacked.
1: Oh, dear.
5: I was a bloody great footballer, better footballer than a cricketer.
1: Oh.
5: Anyway, not to worry. I went up and signed for Bradford City the following season. I played about seven and a games or so, scored nine goals, and got my knee smashed and jiggered me up, never played again.
1: You're listening to the Radio Sports Programme of the Year, My Sporting Life, here on Talk Sport, with the England and Yorkshire cricket great Brian Close. And next we'll hear about the early years of his Yorkshire career.
5: We had seven grounds that we played on. Headingley, Bradford, Bramall Lane, Hull, Middlesbrough, Scarborough, Harrogate. We found it was hard work.
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1: Yeah, you're listening to the sports programme of the year here, My Sporting Life on TalkSport with me, Danny Kelly. I'm delighted to say tonight's studio guest is the former England, Yorkshire and Somerset all-rounder, Brian Close. Brian, in this section, I want to focus on your time playing for Yorkshire throughout the 50s, a time when you were scoring thousands and thousands of runs, taking lots of wickets, and Yorkshire were a powerful side, but initially at least, a bit under the cosh from Surrey.
5: Well, yes, Surrey had a great side, and in particular they were great in the field because they had such as Alec Betzer, Peter Loader, Tony Locke, Jim Laker, their bowling strength. You know, well, we had great bowlers as well, but not quite the strength and abilities that what they're for. On top of that, they played all their home games at the Oval.
1: Right.
5: And the groundsman, who was called Locke, no relation to Tony Locke, but Bert Locke, and he used to make wickets that they could win matches on.
1: Yeah.
5: You know, it spun a bit on the spinner's length. It seemed a bit on a seamer's length. Whereas we played on a totally different game. We had seven grounds that we played on. Headingley, Bradford, Bramall Lane, Hull, Middlesbrough, Scarborough, Harrogate. You know, and the groundsman was informed to make the best possible wicket for our games. And so we found it was hard work, bloody hard work, to bowl the other side out at times.
1: Well, what changed then to what? I mean, all through the 50s, I know you were second in 54, second in 55, third in 57. It takes until 1959 for Yorkshire to finally win the county championship. What changed, Brian?
5: Well, we had Norman Yardley for the first few years, then Billy Sutcliffe for a couple of years. And then it went to Ronnie Burnett in 59.
1: The captaincy, yeah.
5: And, well, unfortunately, we were always pressing against trying to beat Surrey, as it were, in the championship. Billy Sutcliffe wasn't a great captain. He was a useful player, but in those days, Yorkshire had to have an amateur as captain.
1: Oh.
5: And often it was a player who, set on ability, shouldn't have been in the team. And then, of course, in 59, Ronnie Burnett came in. Well, all he'd been was he was getting on a bit in age. On top of that, he'd only played in Bradford League cricket. And Vic Wilson started a senior pro, but he didn't make many runs, so he was sort of left out of the side, and Ronnie Burnett came to me and said, well, look, Brian, you're the senior professional now. Do a good job.
1: Well, listen, sorry, Brian.
5: So I told Ronnie Burnett, I said, well, look, Ronnie, I said, if I come to you and ask and say something to you about who should be bowling and which end and all that sort of things, I said, if you do not follow my sort of directions, as it were, then you can find someone else as a senior pro. Well, anyway, fortunately, Ronnie started to do as we advised. Because my advice was often a result of talking generally to the our players. Ray Illingworth, Freddie, all that sort of thing.
1: Well, let's hear from another one of those players now about that Yorkshire team of the 50s. And we'll come on to you were captaincy in the 60s in a little while. Brian Stott is a great mate of yours and a former teammate, of course, with Yorkshire. Hello, Brian.
12: Hi, Danny. Brian speaking.
1: Thank you very much indeed for joining us. We're talking about the other Brian Close. Tell us about the Yorkshire team of the 50s and eventually winning that title in 59 and the part that Brian played in it.
12: Well, Brian in 59 acted as senior pro, as you know. As you know, I've known Brian since we were at school together, so I sort of know all his ins and outs. But the thing is about the lad, he knows cricket so well. And when Brian's on the field, you've got to accept what he's thinking about because he's forever thinking about it. And so when Ronnie Burnett took on, it was common sense, effectively, to use the expertise and the knowledge that Brian had got. And indeed, as Brian had mentioned earlier, with Freddie and Raymond and Jimmy Binks as well. And Brian, we used to always keep an eye on Brian at first slip or sort of gully, wherever he was. And he would move the field about and you kept your eyes on Brian rather than Ronnie. But Ronnie accepted this, you see. This was the whole point.
1: Brian Close has explained the situation, Brian Stott, to us about the senior pro and all, and about the captain being an amateur and all the rest of it. Brian Close wasn't made captain of Yorkshire till 1963. Do you think that was a mistake?
12: It was. Vic, we all expected Vic to actually retire at the end of 1959. He'd been brought in again. This is where Brian, we haven't told you this probably, but Brian had mentioned to Ron that Vic had not been in the side for most of the year and he'd been with Yorkshire such a long time that Brian suggested that because it's the first time that he might have played with a championship winning team that he played in the Champions League the rest at the Oval, and Vic did and got 100, which was, we all felt, was his swan song, you see, from Yorkshire. But during the winter, Brian Sellers had suggested to Ronnie Burnett, had told Ronnie Burnett that he'd got to sort of stand down from captaincy and insisted basically that Vic should be captain when Brian, really, there's no doubt in any of our minds that Brian should have stepped in and been captain in 1960. And so it wasn't until probably another 3 years before he really got a chance to do the job that he should have done to all our minds, certainly to my mind, he should have done in 1960.
1: Well, we'll come on to hear how successful he was. Brian Stott, what I'd like you to do now.
5: Let me just say that, because Brian brought one or two things about Vic Wilson. And funnily enough, in 59, when we won the championship under Ronnie Burnett, Vic Wilson hardly made a run. And he was dropped off out of the team. But then, in those days, whoever won the championship played the rest. It was Champion County versus the rest at the end of the season. And like an idiot, I went to Ronnie. Well, Ronnie was going to play Jackie Birkinshaw and leave, because Vickard, because of his long period with Yorkshire, was going to be left out as 12th man. And I said to Ronnie, I said, look, you can't go into this match against the champ, against the rest, with three off-spinners, which was Ray, me, and Jackie Birkinshaw. I said, for heaven's sake, I said, play Vic in the side and leave Jackie as 12th man. His time will come. And, of course, what happened? Vic scored the top score in both innings, including 100, and we beat the rest. So that was my fault. So then, of course, Vic was made captain the following year. Well, when Ronnie retired,
1: and you had to wait your turn, and we'll Brian Stott, just because he's a very modest guy, Brian's close occasionally, and tells us he was a better footballer than a cricketer. Tell us about his qualities as a cricketer to finish this section off, please.
12: Well, they were super, David, because obviously I've known him a long time, and the thing about Brian, you see, really, is first and foremost, cricket comes first. A lot of players play for themselves over the years, but for Brian, the game of cricket comes first. The team is second and Brian comes third. And this is the way he's played his cricket for the whole of his life. And unfortunately, he suffered from it in a lot of instances. and not being acknowledged as he should have been. And particularly, I know Brian still has had a complete blockage as far as Brian was concerned. Brian has done some daft stuff in his life. Don't get me wrong. As I said, I've known him a long time, and he's done some daft stuff. But when you get him on the cricket, when you get him on the cricket field, really, he's absolutely incredible. He's accepted, I think, certainly doing our era, which, of course, is different to now. But in our era, he was definitely accepted as the one man in the whole of the championship, with all the counties, that really understood cricket, and he had the respect of every county cricketer that played in that championship. And I don't think you can ask for anything more. And Brian had it.
1: Thank you very much, indeed, Brian. That's Brian Stott, a former county cricketer at Yorkshire, of course, and close teammate and friend of Brian Close. And Brian, we might finish this section by saying that the decision to give you the captaincy, although it was late, it was certainly successful, because in your first year as captain of Yorkshire, you win the championship again in 1963.
5: Well, yes, I mean, I'd done a fair bit of it. When Vic was captain, I used to go and say, for heaven's sake, get the bowling changed.
1: Yeah.
5: Anything for fun. Anyway, we won championships, and of course I had to continue. So, of course, by this time, Yorkshire were one hell of a good side.
1: Former England cricket captain Brian Close is tonight's guest on My Sporting Life. And next we'll hear how he got blamed for England's 1961 Ashes defeat to Australia.
5: I was only the fourth wicket to go down. There were six more wickets left. I was trying to win the game. But as soon as I got out, they should have said, right, let's save it. And we would have saved it. It would have been the easiest thing on earth.
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2: Yeah, you're listening to My Sporting Life here on Talk Sport with Brian Close and me, Danny Kelly. Brian, we talked about Yorkshire in the 50s and how well you'd played and how they had a very decent team. And yet, particularly in the 50s and 60s, your England career, it was stop, start, it was bitty. First of all, just as an overview, do you believe you were given enough opportunities that your talent deserved?
3: Well, it wasn't for me to say anything about that, but no, what happened, I went to Australia in 50-51 with the England side, and of course, I was only 19 then, and I suppose a bit out of my depth. Funnily enough, on that occasion, prior to going to Australia, the only cricket I'd played for a year was army cricket. That wasn't the kind of start-up that you wanted before you went out to Australia. Australia is one of the hardest cricket countries in the world, you know, and you have to be top-notch and you have to have your mind right and all that sort of stuff. But I didn't have that. I'd spent the previous year in the army. And the only cricket I'd played was army cricket.
2: So that was a bad start. But you got back in the England team in the mid-50s.
3: Well, I made 200s whilst I was in Australia. One at Perth and one at Canberra. But unfortunately, my mind wasn't right. You know, I wasn't thinking right. And the only one that tried to help me was, of course, Bill Bowes, who was there as a pressman, former Yorkshire and England fast bowler. And he tried to help me out of the various troubles. And then, unfortunately, when I made the second 100, I also tore a tendon in my groin. And that finished me off.
2: Well, as I say, you got back in the England team in the mid-50s. When you look at I'm looking at the team you played with for one test against South Africa at the Oval in 1955, it's like a who's who of English 50s. Graveney, May, Compton, Bailey, Laker, Locke, Statham. What was it like being in the England team at that time?
3: Oh, it was great, great fun. I knew all these lads and played against them and with them and all that. But, I mean, don't forget the South African side was one hell of a side. You know, their two main bowlers, Heinie and Adcock, crash, they were fast. And Dudley Nose, the captain, and all that, and I think we won the first two tests, and then lost the second two, and so the last one was a decider.
2: Yeah.
3: And as it turned out, they chose me to open the batting, and Johnny Aiken and I were the only ones who had put on 50 for the first wicket and all that. Anyway, I did all right, and we won that game and finished the series in front.
2: Indeed you did. You then went on a tour of Pakistan in 55-56. Yeah. I'm moving this through because you only played four tests there, then one test against India in 59, and then you got back in the England team in 1961. I mean, these are, you know, a test here and a test there. Tell me about the test match in 61 at Old Trafford, where after it, people said that you would never play for England again.
3: Oh, yes. No, well, you see, what happened is, it was rather funny, but in the first innings, I was given out LBW, and I'd actually edged the ball onto my pad. And Wally Grout, behind the wicket, straight away, said, "Oh, bad luck, Brian." But the umpire's finger was up, so off
2: no,
3: I
2: no
3: went.
2: No DRS, off you went, yeah.
3: And I'd made 30-odd or something like that. You know, I was going strong. And then, in the second innings, because we, in the field, we rather messed it up and allowed their 9th and 10th wicket to put on over 100 runs. So, when we finished up, batting second, by which time, just off the wicket, all the fast bowlers run through and all that and made it very rough. And we had to score at about 70-odd an hour to win. Ted Dexter played a nice game. The Lancashire

0: Yorkshire lad, what was his name? Never mind. Mm-hmm. And they played well and gave us a nice start. So, of course, we had to try to go on to win, to try to win it. And then Richie Beno, who he was the Australian captain.
1: Yeah.
0: One of the best captains I have ever seen in the game of cricket. And Richie went round the wicket, even to the right-handers. And as soon as he went round the wicket, he bowled Peter May round his legs. He had Ted Dexter caught at slip. And I was sent in number four. And we were still trying to win it. In other words, scoring at 70-odd an hour at that time it was. And so how was I going to do that against Richie bowling into the rough? He started against me, first of all, bowling over the wicket, pitching on the proper wicket, which was still good. And I hit him for six at long over long on. And then he went round the wicket, and he went round the wicket primarily to stop England winning. Because if he'd have kept on bowling on the good wicket part of the wicket, I think we might have got the runs. But he went and bowled round the wicket into the rough. And I thought, well, where am I going to get the runs now? I couldn't play against the spin and the bounce and all that that he was getting out of the rough. So, of course, I tried to lap him, yeah, sweep him. And when I tried to do it, obviously I wasn't going to hit every one because they kept coming through at different heights. And I hit one pretty reasonably, and it was behind square leg. And Norman O'Neill at backward, saving the one, just behind the umpire as it were, jumped up, reached up with one arm and caught me one-handed. If I'd have got away with that, you know, and not being out then, we might just have gone on and won. But the only trouble is, I was only the fourth wicket to go down. There were six more wickets left. It was a game that we shouldn't have lost. But what the hell were the other six wickets afterwards who should have had the instructions, for Christ's sake, go out there and hold the fort and not lose?
1: Well, they did
0: but
1: lose.
0: But I got the... Yeah, because they all
1: you got
0: went
1: the blame.
0: Down, chucked the bloody bats all over the place, and I got the blame for it. I was trying to win the game, but as soon as I'd got out, they should have said, right, let's save it. And we would have saved it. It would have been the easiest thing on earth.
1: In 1963, you, Brian, played an era without helmets, without padding, and your reputation as a man, of course you knew the game and could play the game, but also you had a tremendous reputation for bravery. And it's that, we'll come on to that in a little while as well, because it means that people remember you in the 70s as well. But the West Indies came over here and you played the full series against the first inkling we had of the great fast bowlers they were going to produce, Wes Hall and Charlie Griffith, legendary pair. Talk to me about the second test in, I think it was it Old Trafford?
0: No, Lords.
1: Lords, absolutely. It was at Lords. Second test, of course, was at Lords, where you, for the first time, we saw the Brian Close special tactics against fast short bowling of letting the ball hit you, Brian.
0: Well, it wasn't a case of letting the ball. I didn't want it to hit me. No, what I mean, Wes and Charlie were a great attacking fast bowlers. Wes was the fastest one that I have ever come across. He was reckoned at Lords on that occasion of bowling one at about 104 mile an hour.
1: Wow.
0: He was timed at 104. And don't forget, they bowled then off the back foot no ball rule, which meant that their front foot, which is where they released the ball from, was a yard and a half past the crease.
1: So they were bowling from 20 rather than 22 yards. Oh, my God.
0: And the bowling from the pavilion end at Lords, there was a ridge at the other end. And if you pitched it just short of that ridge, it lifted unusually. And if you pitched it over it, it kept a bit low. So Wes was bowling, and it kept lifting. And, of course, he had short legs, he had slips and gullies and what have you, so I couldn't afford to defend myself with my bat, because I would have literally, one of the lifting balls, I could have easily knocked it into one of the fielders. So I, as soon as it lifted, unusually, I had to take the bat and hands out of the way. But I couldn't get my body out of the way.
1: And Brian, well, look, part of your reputation as a man and as a player is based on that amazing innings there of 70, when Hall in particular hit you again and again and again. The photographs the next day of your body looking like you've been hit by a train, the bruises all over your body from shoulder to waist, I think it's a very famous photograph. Anyone who knows anything about the history of cricket will remember it. You were a hero, Brian, but England went on to lose that series 3-1. And although you got 300 runs against that ferocious West Indian attack, you were dropped. Why do you think that was, Brian?
0: Well, the MCC didn't... the MCC ran the game then, don't forget, not the County Cricket Board. And the MCC were very much inclined to the amateur side of the game. So I wasn't... I wouldn't say I was one of the favourites. But...
1: You're being polite.
0: And that 63 job, you know, I was hit about 20-odd times by Wes. I mean, it's laughable now. It wasn't.
1: Well, you're laughing now. I'm sure you weren't then, as you quite rightly say. It seems incredibly strange, but you've explained it, I think, that the professional, northern, and occasionally outspoken man like yourself perhaps wasn't to the taste of the MCC. Well, that's their loss, actually. Thank you very much indeed for telling us about that, Brian. We'll talk about it. You do come back, though, to become England captain.
0: Funnily enough, wait a minute. Let me just about that match at Lord's. Yeah. In fact, don't forget, Cowdrey had got out protecting himself, you know, from a bit of a bouncer. Sharpie got out, edging a lifter. So, of course, my job was to not play at those balls, you know, and... But I might have got my hands and bat out of the way, but I couldn't get my body.
1: I mean, you're right to say that Colin Cowdrey did get out fending one off. To be fair to him, he did break his arm.
0: Well, he should have got out of the way.
1: Absolutely. We'll hear later on how you did get back in the England team and indeed became a very successful, if short-lived, England captain. Another controversy that's dogged you.
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1: Yes, I'm Danny Kelly. Welcome to part two of My Sporting Life with Brian Close here on TalkSport. And Brian is one of the great personalities in the history of English cricket, having captained England, Yorkshire and Somerset during a long and distinguished career. At county level, he spent over two decades with Yorkshire, playing 536 matches from 1949 to 1970. And he captained the side to four county championships and two Gillette Cup titles between 1963 and 1970. His time in the international arena is notable for him becoming both the youngest and oldest player to play Test cricket for England. A remarkable span of 27 years in his career as well, during which time he won just 22 caps over 11 different series. He captained England from 1966 to 67, a period in which England remained unbeaten with a win rate of 85%, giving one the highest of any England captain. He finished his first-class career with Somerset, spending 7 years at the county ground, and was hugely influential in bringing through the great Ian Botham. He scored more than 1,000 runs in a season on 20 occasions and twice achieved the double of hitting 1,000 runs and taking 100 wickets in a single season. Personal accolades have also come his way. He was named as one of Wisden's Cricketers of the Year in 1964, while Brian's achievements were recognised by the Queen when he was awarded the CBE for his services to cricket in 1975. His sporting talents also extend to football. He had spells with Leeds United, Arsenal and Bradford City, indeed becoming the first Leeds player to represent England at youth level. Since retiring from the first-class cricket, he was a test selector from 79 to 81, whilst he was selected to the Yorkshire County Cricket Club Committee in 1984, beginning a lengthy period as chairman on the cricket subcommittee. On TalkSport this evening, I'm joined on My Sporting Life by the England and Yorkshire cricket legend, no other word will do, Brian Close. Brian, we spoke earlier about eventually, but you became the Yorkshire captain in the early 60s, and it led to an amazing sequence of results, including three successive championships in 66, 67, 68. It was a great team. You were obviously a great captain. Tell us about that team.
0: Oh, well, we were great, great bowling side. You can't win championships unless you can bowl the other side out twice. And of course, in those days, we had Freddie Trueman, Bob Platt, Melville Ryan, with Ray Lingworth, off spinner, Don Wilson, left arm, and I threw in a few now and again. So there was plenty. We could always, when you're in the field, if you want to get batsmen out, you have to keep changing their minds. And in other words, we could always change bowlers to make them have to play differently. And changing fielders, so that the batsman thinks, why's he gone there? And that sort of thing. And it was just a great sight to be with.
1: You mentioned the bowlers. Who were the batsmen who featured in that team?
0: Well, the batsmen were Ken Taylor, Brian Stott, Dougie Padgett, myself, Ray Lingworth, Jimmy Binks, all those. We could bat right down. Freddie Trueman, he made a couple of hundreds in his lifetime, and he could bat. And we batted right, and Don Wilson was useful. We batted right down to number nine.
1: As I say, you won the title in 63, 66, 67, 68. I think nowadays, Brian, the younger people listening to my voices, to our voices, might not realise just how important it was to be the county champions of England. There's so much else going on in cricket now, and Test cricket has become so important. But in those days, this really was the be-all and end-all, wasn't it?
0: Oh, yes, it was. It was the main thing. The only other competition we had was the Gillette Cup. And then they did bring the Benson Edges in. But the limited over cricket almost interferes with first-class cricket. And first-class cricket, you go out there and you're in the field and you've got to get the other side out. At least that was what Yorkshire had to do, because nobody ever declared against us to give us a chance of winning. And we always had to score our runs quick enough to give our bowling side the time to bowl the other side out.
1: Tell me tell me something about the lifestyle of a professional cricketer at this time. I mean, obviously, you're very, very successful. Was it a grind? Because, of course, there was only one division. You played a lot of county cricket.
0: Oh, yes, 32 matches, three-day matches, and there were Saturday, Monday, Tuesday, Wednesday, Thursday, Friday. There was a hell of a lot of travelling around the country. You know, sometimes you had to travel say you were playing at Scarborough, and then the next time you were playing somewhere down in the southwest of England. It was one hell of a long journey, and we didn't always, in those days, we didn't always have motorways. So it was rather, you know, we used to get to the hotel where we were staying down south somewhere about sort of late night, nearly midnight, and straight off to bed. Up the next morning, we had to be at the ground for 10:30. You know.
1: You make it sound like there was never time for a cheeky pint, Brian.
0: Well, I've never been a beer drinker.
1: Right.
0: I've had the odd one.
1: Yeah.
0: I'm either drinking scotch or a cup of tea.
1: Players of your vintage, Brian, do always point out what a fantastic social life it was as well. You had your teammates, but also you tend to socialise with the opposition.
0: Oh, yes, well, always. At the end of the day's play, on the first and second days, we'd get into the members' bar and we'd natter to each other. You know, it didn't matter that we'd been playing against each other during the day. And we'd talk to whatever members there were that were around. And so it was a wonderful social life as well as competitive.
1: OK, well, that Yorkshire side, including that one that did that amazing hat-trick of championship wins in 66, 67 and 68, your captaincy coincides with the coming through of a player of tremendous skill and determination, but one who has been a controversial figure in English cricket and remains so. I'm talking about Jeff Boycott. Tell us about your relationship with Jeff Boycott.
0: Oh, all right. I mean, obviously, I don't. He lives in Barnsley, and he lives in Weatherby now. We don't see each other other than at games now. But he came in when Vic Wilson was captain, and Vic recommended that the committee let him go because he was a little bit on the selfish side, shall we say. And so anyway, when I was made captain the following year, I got to know this. I said, "Oh, well, let me have a go. Let me see what's happening, you know, with him."
1: Mm-hmm.
0: And so, and as it turned out, after a match or so, I made him into an opening batsman. And it was against Surrey at Bramall Lane, Sheffield. And Jeff Arnold bowled him out for a duck.
1: Uh-huh.
0: poor lad. And so he came in and sulked a bit, and I went out. I said, "Look, Jeff," I said, "for heaven's sake, stop feeling bloody sorry for yourself." I says, "I've chosen you to go in first because your technique is capable of doing that job and what have you," and talked to him about. I batted with, at the other end for a few times, and it wasn't long before he established himself there, at which I knew he had the ability to do, and it wasn't long before he was opening for England.
1: Absolutely. people think that you had to constantly cajole him, you use the word selfish, to play more quickly, because he often could play for himself, Jeff. I mean, I've got a quote here. Fred Truman, in 1971, said, "It never ceased to amaze me that a man can average 100 and we still at Yorkshire still near the bottom in the batting points. Disgusting," he said.
0: Well, don't forget, you know, I was sacked by that time, but what happened is they made him captain And unfortunately, it looked always at the time that he was playing for himself, you know, for him, his batting and his averages. And he rather upset a few of the players. But of course, I'd gone off to Somerset by this time. Yorkshire had got rid of me.
1: Brian, we'll come back to that in a second. You're doing your level best to make out it was never a problem between you and Jeff Boycott. What about in the 1965? I mean, Yorkshire won the Direct Cup final in 65 and 69. That's the, I guess it was 60 overs in those days, the limited overs cricket.
0: That's right.
1: The story there is that you did tell Jeff Boycott, and if he didn't get a move on, you might give him the thick end of your bat.
0: Well, he opened the innings and we lost a wicket, and Dougie Padgett was going in number three, and after about 10 overs we'd only got about 13 or 14 runs or something like that, and Dougie said, "Skipper, you get your pads on, you should go in." He was frightened of batting with Boycott, because Boycott had run him out a few times. Anyway, I got my pads on, and straight away a wicket fell. So in I went, and we had a few words. I threatened to wrap the bat round his neck if he didn't get a move on. And he played the innings of his life.
1: He's wonderful, as everyone who recalls.
0: I think 130 odd or something like that. We broke the record for the number of runs in a 60-over match in an innings at that time. And we'd only got about 13 runs in the first 10 overs. Anyway, it didn't matter damn it, we bowled Surrey out and won the Gillette Cup.
1: People would be amazed to hear that Boycott made 145 in a limited overs match, but he did. Can we wrap this bit up by asking you, you say you don't see each other very often now. If you did see him, would there be an offer of a glass of wine between the two of you, or is it not like that?
0: No, it wouldn't. It wouldn't worry me. We occasionally see when Yorkshire are playing at Headingley. If he turns up and I turn up, we're there, and we exchange greetings, as it were, and all that. Maybe have a cup of tea together.
1: I'm glad to hear it, Brian. I'm glad to hear it. That was an amazing run that Yorkshire had in the 60s. You were clearly a tremendous player, a tremendous captain, and yet, as you say, in November of 1970, you were sacked from Yorkshire. What happened?
0: It was Brian Sellers, the chairman of the club, that did that. He was a pre-war captain for Yorkshire, and he was an amateur, obviously. Anyway, he and I didn't sort of see eye to eye, so evidently he decided that he'd get the committee to get rid of me. So
1: I got caught. Why?
0: I've no idea. I got called in to the office, and I thought, well, I was just going to see the secretary, John Nash, but Brian Sellers was there, and sit down. I was offered a seat. I sat down, and the first words the chairman said to me, well, you've had a good run for your money. We have decided that either you resign or be sacked. And I said, how long do I have to think about it? He said, 10 minutes.
1: Oh.
0: And so I resigned in the office, and then I went out and drove home. I stopped at opposite Kirk's Labby, leant on, I had to, because I was sick as a dog. It turned me upside down. I got home, and Vivian saw that, you know, something was wrong. So she said, what's happened? So I told her. She says, ring Roy Parsons up, and who was a great friend of mine, and Jack Mewis, the solicitor. And so I rang them up and told them what had happened. And they said, Brian, you were wrong. Both of them said, Brian, you were wrong being sacked. Tell them that they've got to sack you. So I got on the phone, because John Nash had said, what did he say? He says, at 12 o'clock we shall give this so-and-so news out to the press, as it were. Well, it wasn't even 12 at the time. It was before that. And I got on, and it took me half an hour before I got through on the phone. So they'd obviously done it beforehand. So I eventually got through to Mr. Nash, the secretary, and I said, look, Mr. Nash, I'm sorry, but I've changed my mind. I'm not resigning. You're going to sack me. he didn't know what the bloody hell to do.
1: Well, it brought, I think, as you say, you were shaken up. It was a very unhappy end to a 20-year association Yorkshire cricket.
0: I'd have gone on playing for another, well, I played another 7 or 8 years down at Somerset. Had a lot of fun down there.
1: Brian Close is tonight's guest on My Sporting Life, and coming up, we'll hear about losing the England captaincy.
0: My thoughts all the time was the game of cricket, but the MCC thought I'd put the team back together again and got them moving, so they thought, well, get rid of him now, and they used a silly item at Edgbaston to get rid of me. They replaced me with a bloke who'd gone to Oxford. I had more bloody brains in my little finger than he had.
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1: Yeah, Brian Close is the subject of this week's edition of My Sporting Life here on TalkSport. Brian, we've just been talking about your fantastically successful time captaining Yorkshire in the 60s. And then you became England captain for a few short months, nearly a year, in 66 and 67. But it was a fantastically successful time in some ways. Tell us how you came to become England captain.
0: Don't tell me. I've no idea. All I know is that four selectors and a chairman at Lords suddenly had to do some. I think Alec Betzer might have had something to do with it. He was a team manager at the time. And so, of course, I captained at the Oval, it was, and
1: against West Indies. I mean, I think, I'll give the background. I think England had been getting beaten again by the West Indies, and they needed somebody who would. You weren't in the team. Needed someone who might stand up, and the England team was becoming distressed, and they thought you could help them.
0: Well, I when I went to the selection meeting, you know, to pick the team for the final test, I saw to it that I got the players that I wanted, that I knew were good, and if led properly, they'd do their stuff. And I brought Ray Illingworth back. They'd left him out for ages. John Edrich back, all that sort of, and a few more that I knew, and they were all great England players, and I brought them back, and they worked like. You know, marvellous.
1: Well,
0: Snowy, John Snow, Ken Higgs.
1: Yep, and the England won by over an innings.
0: Yes, we did it.
1: Which was fantastic. Which meant,
0: oh, wonderful.
1: Which meant, well, let me ask you. Because
0: they couldn't sack me after that, could they?
1: No, but your whole career is in and out of this England team, so you're right, they couldn't just sack you after that. And we'll talk about in a minute about the tour to India and Pakistan, where you again did fantastic things. Let me ask you a question, and I want a serious answer. What did you bring to the England team as captain?
0: Just that a knowledge of what the players could do, you know, whether they were, how they could bowl, how they could bat and all that sort of stuff, what kind of bowler, where to place fields, all that sort of stuff, because all that's part of the game. You know, if you're wanting to win, you've got to bowl the other side out. And I went through, obviously, when selecting a side, I went through all this very thoroughly and picked the blokes who I know would get stuck in and fight.
1: There was no tour in the winter of 66-67, which means that there was a long period while we came round to the next season of 67, and there were two tours then to England by India and Pakistan. What do you remember about those two series, Brian?
0: Well, we won them pretty easily, and it would have been a complete whitewash, but for the selectors met at Lords against Pakistan made me play a player who I didn't think was good enough to play for England. And regretfully, he wasn't a good fielder. And Hanif Mohammed, who was a great opening batsman for Pakistan at Lords, he swept Basil de Oliveira up in the air towards this fielder and he dropped it.
1: Yeah.
0: Hanif went on, he was about 17 or 19 then, he went and won men 170 odd.
1: Yeah, and very slowly
0: and
1: too.
0: And that was the only match that we didn't win when I was captain. And funnily enough, I declared our second innings early and gave them more chance of winning in order to try to win the game, gave them more chance of winning if they were willing to have a go than we had. But it finished up in a draw.
1: Yeah, which means that you've won six out of seven of the games in which you've captained England. Yeah. A tremendous record. And yet you managed to lose it. Brian, your story. Yet you managed to lose the England captaincy. What happened now?
0: Well, the whole point was that they didn't like the selectors or whatever. It was the MCC committee, not the selectors.
1: Mm-hmm.
0: The selectors chose me to captain the side. But the MCC overruled the selectors and appointed their own captain.
1: But there was an incident.
0: Doug Insall came up to me when we came off the field after beating Pakistan at the Oval. And he said, "Brian, come over here." So I went over with Doug. He said, "Look, Brian," he says, "unfortunately, you're no longer captain of England." He said, "The selectors have chosen you and all the rest of it, but the MCC have overruled us and done this."
1: Why?
0: So that was it.
1: Why, though, Brian?
0: Because... don't ask me. They just didn't like a northerner being in command of English cricket.
1: Let me put it to you straightforwardly, Brian. You're in and out of this England team, even though you're one of the outstanding players of your generation. You captain England to six victories out of seven, and they take you out of the captaincy. Were you a difficult man to get on with, Brian? There must have been some reason here that you can think of.
0: You must be joking. I got on with anybody, everybody. Even the opposition. I mean, when we played opposition, I helped people on the other side about how to learn to improve the cricket and all that. My thoughts all the time was the game of cricket. But the MCC thought I'd put the team back together again and got them moving. So they thought, "Well, get rid of him now." And they used a silly item at Edgbaston to get rid of me, or their excuse.
1: Do you think they would have preferred? Did you think that you were not helped by being northern and working class, Brian?
0: Oh yes, that was it. I didn't. They replaced me with a bloke who'd gone to Oxford, didn't they? I had more bloody brains in my little finger than he had. I passed my exams to study maths at Cambridge, to study medicine at Leeds University. And it was only because I couldn't get in to do my education before my national service that I gave that up and went into football and cricket.
1: Do you have regrets, Brian, about the few number of games you played for England and the few number of games you were allowed to captain England?
0: No, I can't. I can't. Well, obviously, yeah. It would have been nice to have had more or whatever, but it's gone. It's history. It's over and done with. And there's no point in me worrying about things like that. I just enjoy following the game now. I go to Headingley when I can and watch our lads perform. At the present moment, they're performing fairly well. So, you know, that's my attitude.
1: This is My Sporting Life on Talk Sport with me, Danny Kelly. Tonight's guest is the former England, Yorkshire and Somerset captain, Brian Close. And next, Sir Ian Botham joins us to pay tribute to Brian.
3: 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I think we'd all turn around and say we'd have him as captain any day of the week.
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1: Yeah, you're listening to My Sporting Life here on Talk Sport, where tonight are in the company of the former England, Yorkshire and Somerset all-rounder, cricket great Brian Close. Brian, after we heard about your sacking in Yorkshire in 1970, you were 39 years of age. You could have packed it in, but did you have lots of offers to go and play for other counties?
0: Well, yes, one or two came up and turned up. Lancashire put out a feeler, Leicester put out a feeler, Nottingham put out a feeler, so did Derbyshire. Anyway, it all worked out well.
1: Well, it did. Somerset had a fantastic team, including somebody who came under your wing and went on to be every bit as much of a legend in the game. I am delighted to say we're joined to talk about his time with you, Brian, at Somerset County Cricket Club by the legend of the English cricket, that is Sir Ian Botham. Hello, Sir Ian.
23: Oh, hi, how are you?
1: Obviously, we've been hearing an amazing story about Brian Close's life and career. It could have been come to an end at the age of 39, 40 with Yorkshire, but instead he goes on to have seven amazing years at Somerset. Tell us about those, Ian.
23: Well, he was quite remarkable. He was one of the gutsiest cricketers I ever played with. Myself and Viv Richards, we were very much brought up under Close's wing. And we were allowed to express ourselves, but not to get too full and too confident of our own ability. So he made us work and work hard, which stood us in good stead. Somerset had never won anything for 104 years or whatever it was. And the side that Closey put together went on to have great success for a period of about 8-10 years.
1: You talk about his guts, and of course there's a great deal of talent there as well, both with the bat and the ball. One of the other things, Ian, that people keep on telling me when I talk to in building up to this programme about Brian Close is that he knew the game of cricket inside out, literally upside down, inside out.
23: Yeah, he did, and he led by example. So when he went out there, you knew what you were going to get. You were going to get a gutsy performance, depending entirely on he would adapt to whatever the situation was. So it was just a great learning curve for us, all the youngsters at Somerset, and basically the ones that if they fell away, we wrinkled them out quite quickly, and Closey soon realised who could play and who couldn't play. It was a fun time, to be honest, because we were all young, all excited, all raw. And we had some talent, but we needed someone to steer us in the right direction, and that was Close's job.
1: Did you ever get on the wrong side of him, Ian?
23: No, not really. I had the odd finger on the chest, but probably because I deserved it. But no, he was fair. He would come down on you like a ton of bricks if you did something wrong, but equally he'd be the first one to go and buy you a drink at the end of the day. And you'd sit down, and we used to sit over in that little pavilion down at Taunton, and we'd sit there, and the wives would come down, and the kids would be running around on the field, and Close would be holding court, and there were some very, very funny evenings there, and also part of the learning curve, listening to him.
1: Brian, what do you remember of the young Ian Botham coming through at Somerset?
0: Oh, it was wonderful. We were in the committee room, and I was captain, and we were running short because we'd had a few injuries. And one of the committees suddenly said, "Well, we've got a young lad up at Lords." you know. I said, who? What's his name? Ian Botham. I said, how old is he? About 18 or something like that, whatever. I said, well, get him down and let's have a look at him. And that was the start, you know. And he just blossomed. His bowling came on. His bat, he became England's top all-rounder, didn't he?
1: Well, yeah. Wonderful. Well, he certainly did. I mean, Ian, when you say you keep using the phrase learning curve, can you be more specific? What kind of things could you learn from a man like Brian Close?
23: Well, lots, because he got about 30 years of experience there, for a start. And he was still a magnificent player. He was, the first couple of years, he couldn't stop scoring runs. He led by example. He taught you some of the subtleties of the game, some of the hard, tough parts of the game, the facts of the game, and it wasn't always a bed of roses. Sometimes you had to battle, and so we had all these lessons. I'm certain that Viv would just turn around and reiterate everything I've said, because just came back from the Caribbean this morning, did a charity event over there, and Viv sadly couldn't be there, but his mum has sadly broken her hip, but Viv and I sit down and we often say, well, we were lucky that we had Brian Close at the early part of our career, because he steered us the right way. He taught you how to slip fielding, about catching a ball, fielding, just stuff that people would regard as mundane and everyday. Far from it. He was a perfectionist, and he expected you to want to be a perfectionist as well.
1: Sir Ian, I mean, I've got no reason to doubt you, but what you're telling me is that, you know, where you stand in the English game, and Viv Richards, and we know where he stands in the English and world game, both learned from Brian Close. So I'm going to ask you a question then. Because Brian happened in the age before media exploded and all the rest of it, some of this is lost on people. Where would you put him in the history of post-war English cricket?
23: Well, I think we'd all turn around and say we'd have him as captain any day of the week. He was fantastic. It was good fun. I mean, you're driving on the road, and Close is one of the few people who could actually drive at about 85 miles an hour with a beef sandwich in one hand, a cup of tea nestling between his legs, and reading the Sporting Life. So, yeah, you learnt a lot of things. But it was great fun travelling with him. And we talked cricket. We talked football. We talked whatever topic it was, whether it was Muhammad Ali fighting, and Close would sit around and say, well, he's not bad, that lad. He said, he's not bad. And I have to say that he was larger than life.
1: Well, listen, Ian, when someone like you says that he's larger than life, I think we get a picture of where you're going with that. Thank you so much for joining us, Sir Ian Botham.
23: Well, thank you. My pleasure. And have a good evening, Closey.
1: Thank you very much indeed.
0: Cheers, Ian. Take care.
1: Sir Ian Botham there, you know, arguably England's greatest post-war cricketer. Brian, playing you some great compliments there. If I might move on. During this time with Somerset, as a 45-year-old in the middle of the 1970s, England were losing or getting absolutely murdered in the Test series when the West Indies under Clive Lloyd came to this country with their ferocious pace attack of Andy Roberts, Michael Holding, Wayne Daniel, Van Burn Holding, Bernard Julian. They decided to bring you back to face those people because of your bravery, because of your experience. But you were 45 years of age. Now, the other day, of course, on this very programme, Michael Holding described playing against you at Old Trafford and you came on the show. What are your memories of that very late call-up for the England team?
0: Oh, well, Matt, that Manchester wicket at Old Trafford, it was, don't forget, it was a very dry season and they weren't allowed to use water, and the wicket just went, it just deteriorated. In fact, it was bad on the first day. We could have, with a bit of luck, if we'd have had the right bit of luck, we'd have bowled them out cheaply. And then when you have Andy Roberts and Michael Holding bowling at you on the same wicket.
1: I mean,
0: John Edrich and I went out to open at tea time.
1: Well, listen, let me just put it in context. You were being captained by Tony Greig. Tony Greig was 3 years of age when you made your Test debut. You were 45. John Edrich, a brilliant player, of course, in his own right, was 39. And this was the famous event, another famous event where you stood there, and you can go on YouTube and see the over that Michael Holding bowled to you, where he hit you several times. And I don't know what you're made of, Brian, because you either weren't in pain or you wouldn't let him see you're in pain.
0: Well, pain's nothing, indeed. It's the ball's only on you for a fraction of a second.
1: Yeah, but it's the feeling after it's gone that's the issue.
0: Oh, well, you don't let people know they've hurt you. There were a few times when he hit me, and the only one occasionally just hit me on the hip joint, and it just made me limp for a couple of times. But I soon got right again, and we managed to flog it out till the end of the day. If the ball pitched on the wicket, you never knew where the hell it was going to go from there.
1: There's something weird about this, Brian, in that you and John Edwards were the only ones who actually got into the past 20 against that ferocious West Indian team attack.
0: We were the only ones that put on 50 for the first wicket, weren't we?
1: And you were both dropped for the next game.
0: Oh, well, don't ask me why.
1: Well,
0: a lot of funny things happened to me when I was playing cricket.
1: Absolutely. Well, including being called up in, if you don't mind me saying, in middle age to face Michael Holding, who still, on My Sporting Life a few weeks ago.
0: Michael.
1: He was laughing about it.
0: Michael was a bloody good goaler, and so was Andy Roberts.
1: Oh, unbelievable. Yeah, they were fantastic. Oh. You retired in 1977. I would have retired in 1976 with those two coming, but you eventually retired. What finally persuaded you to call it a day?
0: Well, the point was I was playing my cricket down at Somerset, and my family, Vivian and the two children, lived up in Yorkshire, north of Leeds and Bradford, and I was hardly seeing much of them at all. I used to sort of say cheerio at the beginning of April, and only about two or three times during the season would I see them. It all had to be by telephone. So anyway, I think Vivian was relieved and pleased that I decided to retire and get another job.
1: Well, thank you very much for telling us about that. Indeed, you got more jobs, and we'll hear next here on My Sporting Life about your time as a test selector, about your time with Yorkshire Cricket Club, and the various other things that you've done outside of that, including your love of golf and much else besides, right here on TalkSport.
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6: Yeah, welcome back to pretty much the last section of My Sporting Life. My guest tonight, of course, is one of the great names of English cricket, Brian Close. Brian, we heard about your retirement from cricket. You went on to carry on being an administrator for many years with Yorkshire. We also heard during the course of the show, not only were you a terrific footballer, good enough to play for your country as a youth, but also brilliant at golf. You're left-hand, right-handed at golf as well. Tell us what you've been doing since you retired.
7: Oh, retired from cricket, you mean?
6: Yes, if you like, yes.
7: Working. Don't forget, you know, we played sport in those days, and the money wasn't certainly not the way it is now.
6: No.
7: I mean, let's face it, some of the lads that I played with, the great cricketers, the great, if they'd played under the present rule, then they'd all be millionaires by the time they're 25. But I went and got another job.
6: What did you do, Brian?
7: I went into the insurance business. What? Life insurance.
6: Were you good at that?
7: And I wasn't too bad once I settled into it. I got a lot of work with companies and all that sort of stuff. I think I helped quite a number of companies and people. And it made me enough to live on. That was the main thing.
6: Which is good. You also, of course, as you said, you enjoyed golf, and for many years at the Bayledon Golf Club, you ran the charity golf tournament, which raised a great deal of money for charities. I say, let's talk about that and about your career through somebody else, if I may. You'll remember as one of the great sports commentators and one of the great voices of English football as well. Delighted to say, we're joined by John Helm. Hi, John.
7: Oh, lovely.
8: Hi, good evening. How are we?
6: Very, very good indeed. And very nice to hear your voice in my headphones, if you don't mind me saying. John, I think you're a Yorkshireman yourself. I think you saw Brian Close as a cricketer. First of all, tell us about that.
8: Yeah, it's funny you should say that. I think the thing I love first of all about Brian is he typified Yorkshireman. He's bloody-minded, and he would give his wicket away over his dead body. He used to come striding out at Park Avenue, where I watched cricket as a boy, and we had Freddie Trueman and Johnny Wardle as gods, as idols. But when Closey came out, you thought, battle on. They were not going to get in. And I still say to this day, if England called this week and said, look, Stuart Broad got a ball through his grill, we need somebody to see off this Indian fast bowler who's left him looking like a giant panda, Closey would be there now. He'd be strapping those pads on and he'd go out and he'd do his best for England. He always did.
6: And no helmet, John.
8: That would be anathema for Brian. Absolutely not. The number of times he got a whack on his head and shouted, catch it. We all know those sort of stories. He would not have worn a helmet. No, I dread to think of it. He'd have got into the ring with Muhammad Ali, I'll tell you.
6: John, I mean, one of the reasons I was so keen to do this programme in part of this My Sporting Life series is that somehow when the history of English cricket since the war gets written and talked about, you have your Mays and your Cowdrys, and then through to the modern age, for some reason Brian Close appears to me to be slightly overlooked. Is that your view as well?
8: I think that's very accurate. And you know, he never lost a test match as the captain of England, and he hated to lose anything. He'd hate to lose a game of dominoes. You know, he was the best Yorkshire captain ever for me. Okay, you could talk Brian Sellers, which is before my era. Mm-hmm. But Brian was a brilliant tactician, and as I've just said about when he captained England, he was so proud. When he captained Yorkshire, he was proud, and over his dead body would his team get beaten. And I think you're right. I think his name has been overlooked at the side of many of the other ones.
6: And we've just been actually speaking about that with Brian, and at the risk of stirring up a hornet's nest, some of it, I would say, particularly with the era he played in, would be the southern bias and the bias towards the public schools in cricket at that time.
8: Well, I'm afraid we did have that suspicion in Yorkshire. We're a bit like that, I suppose, really. Mm-hmm. Yeah, I think if you cast your memory back, there are more county cricketers from

0: Middlesex and Surrey certainly played for England. I mean, they were fine players, don't get me wrong. The Comptons and the Edriches and the Mays were wonderful cricketers, the Cowries down at Kent. But there have been a lot of good, very good Yorkshire and Lancashire players who perhaps were overlooked when they shouldn't have been.
1: So, John, tell us about the two of you playing golf together.
0: Well, absolutely. Well, my funny memory of that is, I don't know if, Brian, you remember this, but we played in the tournament down at Chesterfield for John Lowe, the darts player. And Brian will never let anybody down. So he rang me up and he said, look, I'm going to play, even though he'd hurt his back. He'd got sciatica or something. He's an old fella, you know what he's like.
1: Uh-huh.
0: But he was not going to let anybody down. So I had to drive. So I drove us there and we played together. And every time Closey hold a putt, which he did frequently, he couldn't bend down. So I had to bend down to pick the ball out of the cup for him. That was my job. And then driving him home, he won the tournament, of course, as always. I can't remember whether he was playing left-handed or right-handed that day. As you know, he was equally adept.
1: Amazing, amazing.
0: Absolutely. And still is, by the way. He'd still be out there today if he could. So I had to get the ball out of the cup every time, carry the prize for it, and then he laid down in my car on the way home, or probably went to sleep, actually, because he couldn't sit straight up. I mean, but he was not going to let anybody down. He is an amazing golfer. He's an amazing man. I mean, I love the fella to bits, really. He deserves to be an idol for everybody.
1: Well, John, I don't know how much more you could add to that. That's a lovely, lovely tribute. All I do is get Brian to say goodbye to you.
0: Thank All right. Well, the only thing I would just add very quickly, I'm president of Bailden Cricket Club as well. When Brian was 58, he said, we were having a bad time. He said, I'll play for you. And he played on the Saturday and he made 95 at the age of 58 on his first appearance for Bailden in the Bradford League at Brighouse. Now, how extraordinary is that?
1: No more extraordinary than the rest of what is already an amazing story, to be truthful, John, but amazing in and of itself, of course. And thank you for joining us.
0: My pleasure, absolutely, anytime.
1: Yeah, marvellous John Helm there, Brian. Which takes us full circle, really. Earlier in the show, you talked about the county championship and the cricket back in the day. I mean, obviously, the profile of cricket is very high now, and the players make a lot of money. What's your own view on the way cricket is developing right now?
2: Well, I'd like to see less of this limited over cricket, because I don't think I think that's reducing the class of the players. You know, it's totally different from first class cricket in that when you're playing first class cricket and you're in the field, you're trying to beat the batsman with swing, pace, spin, flight, whatever, positioning of fielders. Whereas literally in the limited over cricket, the batsmen and bowlers are running up wondering where he can bowl it, where he can't score off.
1: Yeah, it's negative.
2: And the batsman is, instead of playing the ball as it, each ball as its strength, as it were, whether it's on swinging, spinning, whatever, is literally being forced to, where can I hit it, where can I give it some stick? And it certainly reduced the class of the player.
1: Well, you were an England selector for 2 years. It seems to me that the problem that the selectors have got now is that you used to pick the best players out of county cricket, but now they're almost looking for the players in 2020 and things like that, the new style of cricketers.
2: Well, they've got a 2020 organ. People play it differently, don't they? That some people are good at this 2020, picking out the ball to give it a thrash. Some people are good at first-class cricket. So, of course, certain people are picked for this and others are picked for that. It's a pity that there's too much. In our day, we had the championship. Then we had the Gillette Cup, which came in 63. And then later on, they brought the Sunday League in 69. There were times when you went on the field, you were wondering, well, which game is it?
1: Thank you for that, Brian. Of course, we're into the very last knockings of this fantastic edition of My Sporting Life with the England and Yorkshire legend that is Brian Close. We'll just have time to find out where he is now and what he's hoping for in his own future. Delighted to say my guest this evening here on TalkSport, as you've been hearing, is Brian Close.
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1: Yeah, this is the very last seconds of this edition of My Sporting Life, where my tonight's guest, as you've been hearing, is the remarkable Brian Close. Brian, talk to me, if you would, about it's been an amazing ride for you. As I say, met records broken, still the oldest and youngest player to have played cricket for England. Much else besides controversy and all the rest of it. How do you look back on your 84 years?
2: Well, all I can say is that I had a wonderful life. I never made much money because it was just a case of enjoying playing football, playing cricket, making so many friends all over the country, all over the world. It's just been a marvellous life. And now I'm in the sort of back end of it, and mm-hmm. the family's growing up, and I've got two lovely grown-up children now, a great wife, Vivian. Looking back, I must say that I wouldn't like to change a lot of it. No, in fact, I wouldn't like to change any of it. I've had such a wonderful time and made so many wonderful friends, so many wonderful memories about playing and competing. That's the main thing in life.
1: And finally, then, I guess, somewhere down the line, the innings will come to an end, Brian. How would you like to be remembered?
2: Oh, golly. How would I like to be remembered? All I can say is that I tried my best.
1: Thank you very, very much indeed. And that, I'm afraid, is an appropriate place to end this edition of My Sporting Life with the wonderful Brian Close. My thanks to all the guests, particularly to Sir Ian Botham for taking time to talk to us about Brian.
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1: Yeah, welcome to another edition of My Sporting Life here on TalkSport with me, Danny Kelly, where tonight I'm joined by a man who has competed as a sportsman in three different fields, most notably, I have to say, in the game of cricket. My guest enjoyed a long career in county cricket with Surrey, becoming one of the most successful first-class captains in the history of the game by leading the county to 9 domestic trophies in 7 years, including 3 county championships in 1999, 2000 and 2002. He also starred for England in both Test and One-Day cricket, was man of the series in England's 3-0 One-Day series win over Australia in 1997, and became the first England captain to lift an international trophy abroad in over a decade when he won the Sharjah Cup in the same year. In 2003, he was named one of the Wisden Cricketers of the Year, and since retiring from the game, he's gone on to compete in both professional boxing and in the mixed martial artist arena. He's also helped to create the television programme Australia's Greatest Athlete, and which has aired on the major networks down under, and has been heavily involved in charity work. His life has been a mixture of sporting triumph, some personal tragedy, and latterly, some business upsets as well. It's an amazing story, because on tonight, My Sporting Life, I'm joined by the former England and Surrey captain, Adam Holyoake. Adam, welcome to My Sporting Life here on Talk Sport.
18: Hi, Danny.
1: Nice to talk to you, and we won't pretend that we're in the same room. You're actually still in Australia, which means that you'll be building up already to the upcoming double series of Ashes. What's the view from Australia? Going to get their little urn back?
18: Well, I think they're all worried out here. They're arguing amongst themselves about selection, and they've got this rotation policy. So I think if I was in England, I'd be quietly confident.
1: Okay, well, we'll have much more time to talk about the rivalry between those two countries, and indeed your own part in it, an Australian captain England. Extraordinary, really, because over the next 2 hours we'll be discussing at length many episodes from your life and cricket career, including your time playing for England and the many successes you enjoyed as Surrey captain, including 3 county championship triumphs, the second of which came about in 2000, a year when these sounds were making the news in music, film, politics, sport and television.
19: Remove your helmet and tell me your name.
20: My name is Gladiator. And I will have my vengeance.
21: It's been a night of first giving it to Al Gore, then taking it away on the part of the networks. George Walker Bush, the new president of the United States, the governor of Texas.
22: Brought him to Washington to win a war where no one gets away clean. Michael Douglas.
23: Just tell me where my daughter is.
22: Driving.
24: And the crowd are rising now, standing. Everybody's up there to see this moment as Great Britain and Steve Redgrave cross the line in first place to take the gold ahead of Italy.
1: music there from Oasis, Eminem and Robbie Williams. So Steve Redgrave wins his fifth Olympic gold medal. Gladiator and Traffic are box office hits at cinemas across the country. Big Brother makes its debut on UK television. George W. Bush wins the US presidential election, while England play their final match at the Old Wembley, losing to Germany inevitably. All from the year that you, Adam, led Surrey to the county championship in 2000. So let's get down to business. Adam John Holyoake, born the 5th of September 1971 in Melbourne, Australia. I think you grew up in a former mining town of Ballarat. Tell us about growing up, Adam.
18: Yeah, well, I had a funny growing up. I was all over the place. I mean, most notably, Ballarat was probably the only place that I stayed in for longer than 6 months. But we were basically nomadic, and my parents travelled around in a caravan all around Europe, and eventually ended up back in Ballarat when I was about 10.
1: You can't just tease us like that. What were your parents doing? I mean, how did they sustain themselves? What were they doing in a caravan in Europe?
18: Well, my dad's he's an engineer, and his job takes him all around the world. He's been pretty successful in that, and he had some long service leave, and he just took off in a caravan around Europe. And
1: where did you go, Adam?
18: Traveling bug. I think we were, I was 2 at the time, mm-hmm. so apparently. We went all through Spain, and I think we did the whole lot. Italy, the whole, I hear my parents talking about it a lot. Obviously, I can't remember from that age. My sort of first memories are in Ballarat, actually. So that's probably where that.
1: Tell us about Ballarat then.
18: Yeah, well, Ballarat's it's a small mining town. It's it's pretty a bit of a country town. It's just about an hour and a half, 2 hours outside Melbourne. And I went to school there. My parents were traveling, and they decided that it was time for me to settle down and try and get some sort of education. So I went to a boarding school there in Ballarat at the age of 10, and I was a little bit younger than what you're supposed to be, but my parents were sort of keen on me getting a good education. And I ended up in this small country town, and then from there went to England. But obviously coming from a place like Ballarat to London was a huge culture change.
1: I mean, let me just say that the family unit was your dad, John, your mum, Daria, who I think is half Australian, half Indonesian, hence your handsome looks. Just one brother, Ben, who we'll talk about, of course, a great deal in this programme.
18: Yep, just one brother and a sister.
1: Ah.
18: My sister, Ebony.
1: We have the full
18: She's
1: lineup.
18: The quiet achiever.
1: What does she do?
18: Well, she's basically a poor girl. Led her life as a kid. She's the youngest of us all. She was just dragged around cricket games and rugby games and all sorts of other sport. And she was just the person that just basically just got dragged around, poor thing. But she's unbelievably the only Holyoake that's been any sort of intellectual. So, she went on to uni and was pretty successful there.
1: Tell us about you get transplanted as an 11-year-old. I mean, it's a tremendous wrench, surely, to go from Australia, for good, bad, or indifferent, to Weymouth in Surrey, I think, your family were based, and as you say, in the environs of London. Tell us about the culture shock of that.
18: Yeah, well, I mean, you sort of touched on the fact I'm Indonesian, but I was probably in my school in Ballarat. I was the darkest kid by a long way, mm-hmm. and I was sort of basically ended up in a fight basically every day for being called chalk wedge or licorice stick. It was a lot of the country kids went to school at the same school, and
1: wow.
18: Albeit they were good guys, it was fairly rough. It was they're good. It's a good school. I don't want to say talk anything bad about the school,
1: no.
18: But it was just the way it is. It was pretty a bit brasher than when I went to a beautiful public school in Weybridge. And when I turned up there, everybody was. I remember the English accents, very well spoken and that, and I thought, these people have got to be joking talking like this, haven't they? I must be on a TV show or something. So it was a massive culture shock, and then I turned up there and I wasn't the whitest kid and I wasn't the darkest kid. It was just probably the first time I actually just settled in somewhere and went a little bit under the radar.
1: And in all of this, there's a sporting background, I think, in your family, and you were good at sports, particularly cricket. I mean, how quickly did you establish yourself as a good young cricketer here in England?
18: I think I pretty much established myself as, you know, I'm a humble guy, as you get to sort of hear over this show. I established myself in every sport when I first went there. I was a man child. I just grew up. I was big at the age of 12, and I remember coming there and just being a lot bigger than the other kids. And so every sport I did, I was, I think I was just bigger and stronger and developed quicker than those kids. So cricket was just one of the sports I did, and I wasn't particularly, you know, better than that than anything else. But one thing I do remember about first coming to England, my very first game of cricket was a Surrey under 12s trial. I went down to the nets at Guildford, and they obviously saw that I was big and I could bowl fast. And I went down there, and literally the first kid I bumped into was Mark Butcher.
0: Wow.
18: He obviously went on to play for England. And I remember this kid, he turned up and he had all the kit. He had, you know, his dad was obviously a professional player and handed him all the stuff down. He had sunglasses, he had everything. And I remember it rained, and I had never played on a turf pitch before. We've just played on AstroTurf out in Australia, yeah. And I ran up and couldn't stand up, so I just took my shoes off and bowled barefoot. And I just remember he always talks about that to this day. And you know, I'd bat without gloves on, and I was literally like a cowboy. And
1: wow.
18: He was this kid. It's just from a young age we became best mates, and but totally different. He grew up, you know, with all the right stuff and all the gear, and I had no idea, basically. Yeah,
1: absolutely. And of course, we'll get onto you when you get onto your cricket career, because you're now an all-rounder. You could bat, you could bowl, and all the rest of it. At what stage did you decide to take cricket seriously, and why did you become a professional cricketer if you were so good at other sports? Could you have gone another route?
18: Yeah, I had an option to go plenty of other routes, actually. I mean, it was just the timing. It just turned out right. Rugby was my real love, and boxing, as you'll hear, obviously, as we go on. My parents have never been keen on the fighting, so I just found out I was good at it when I was in Ballarat, and I was fighting every second day, and I kept winning.
1: If only you could have stayed a couple more years when you became a man child, then you could have been the best fighter in Ballarat as well.
18: Exactly. So I went down and I joined Woking Amateur Boxing Club when I got there, and I just went up through the age groups playing rugby. I played South of England rugby and England junior rugby. So
1: what
18: I started off on the wing and played a bit in fullback and played a bit in the centres. So I had to go everywhere. I used to play county hockey as well.
1: And
18: I was just big and athletic. So I mean, my brother was exactly the same. I think he represented England in about 3 or 4 different sports, so he was just very talented.
1: This is shocking. We're having to import our sporting talent from Australia. That is just horrible.
18: Well, I don't know about that. It was just, we didn't really belong anywhere, and that's you know, actually the first time we actually spent more than 18 months in one place was during those sort of sporting developmental years. So we probably learnt to play, although you know, I'm. And it sounds big-headed, but we were pretty naturally gifted sports people. But we actually got taught the finer arts of everything in England. So, it's an interesting one.
1: Okay,
18: how I became to become a professional cricketer was as I said, minding my own business, doing sport, all my sports. And then one day I had the dormitory master came to me and said, Ian Gregg wants to come down and talk to you. And I was like, well, who the hell's Ian Gregg? And he was obviously the captain of Surrey at the time. And he came down and he said, right, we want to offer you a contract to play professional cricket with Surrey. And I was like, firstly, what's a contract? And secondly, what do I have to do? So I had no idea. I just wasn't headed in that direction. So I said, I've got to ask my dad.
1: Well, you did ask your dad, and you do become a professional cricketer. Next here on TalkSport, we'll be discussing your early years with Surrey, where you make your county championship debut in 1993 before going on to captain the county. 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My guest this evening is the former England and Surrey all-rounder and captain, Adam Holyoake.
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31: Good morning. Major problems in West Yorkshire on the M62. The motorway has been closed eastbound from junction 22 to 23 heading towards Huddersfield, and that is at the scene of an accident. Turning our attention to Cheshire, west of Macclesfield, the A34 Congleton Road is closed at the Monksheath Crossroads for emergency repairs, and accident investigation work in Gloucestershire has closed the A417 east of Cirencester and Maisie Hampton. I'm Johnny Ratner.
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1: Yeah, welcome back to My Sporting Life. Tonight's guest, as you've been hearing, is the former Surrey and England all-rounder, Adam Holyoake. Adam, Surrey County Cricket Club has a rich history in the English game. They won 7 consecutive championships during the 1950s. What kind of club did you find, though, when you went there as a late teenager to start your professional career?
18: Yeah, no, it was, it's an amazing club. Everybody down there is, so keen for success. And I think that when I first got there, we were just trying too hard. But we had people like Alex Stewart around, who was just totally focused on us being successful as a club. So I came in as a 16, 17 year old, and I was a bit wide eyed and very raw when I first came there. So I just sat back the first few years. I had to do a qualifying period to before I was eligible to play in the first team, and kind of just sat back and watched things. And as you probably gathered, I was pretty raw kid at that stage. Mm-hmm. So basically tried to stay out of trouble and keep my head down and just practice and hopefully be ready when I qualified.
1: I mean, you talked earlier on about being a fast bowler Quite a fast bowler when you first came over, and of course you can also bat at this stage when you're getting ready to make your debut in 1993 for Surrey. What did you decide to be? Were you going to be a bowler, a batsman, or were you always going to be an all-rounder, Adam?
18: No, mate. Funnily enough, I was a tearaway fast bowler.
1: Really?
18: I could literally just run up and wang the ball down there. There was not much thought went into it. As I sort of alluded to earlier, I was a big, strong kid, and that was as much as I had to do to be successful. Obviously, to turn professional, you know, that doesn't work. I then had a really bad back injury. I had double stress fracture in my back, and we didn't pick up on it, and I just carried on trying to play, and basically got to the point where I was told, you're never going to bowl again. So by the back specialist in Harley Street, and that you've got a year basically out of the game. So I went and practiced batting. At that stage, I was literally the obligatory number 11 batsman, field at fine leg and bowl fast. And during that time, I went away and worked on batting because I had no other option. I couldn't bowl.
1: Yeah.
18: And sort of turned myself into a guy who could bat a bit. I was still deemed as a lower order batsman, probably. Like I said, I made my debut as a bowler and batted at number 7. And when I got my 100,
1: uh-huh.
18: I got 100 on debut.
1: Hey.
18: So it was like, all of a sudden, I was like, hang on, I might be all right at this.
1: Let me just remind people, that was early in the 1993, late in the 1993 season in August. You made your first appearance against Derby, and you're absolutely right. You made 123 batting at 7. That must have opened people's eyes.
18: Well, it opened my eyes. I was like, hey, I didn't think I was capable of this. So I'd always been told, you know, it's like one of those things, you know, you always get told, oh, you're a fast bowler and, you know, concentrate on that. All of a sudden I scored 100 on debut and I was like, wow, you know, I might be okay at this. And then from then on, I carried on improving for the each year on year. So I was given, I think that just more than anything, it just showed people that once you've done it once, you know, you can do it again. So the club then started taking me seriously as a batsman, and probably more importantly, I started taking myself seriously as a batsman.
1: And also, I mean, you did, let's be honest, you did become an all-rounder, because the days of the tearaway fast bowling were obviously behind you, but I don't know how you did it, but you also then you turned yourself into a very handy medium-paced bowler, yeah?
18: Well, yeah, I mean, the speed was gone. I mean, my back was sort of troubled me throughout my career. Unbelievably, it hasn't stopped me from doing anything else other than bowling fast, so... it's just a strange injury that, you know, the way it worked. And I had to sort of find, when I realized I couldn't bowl fast, I'm not the tallest bloke in the world. I mean, I'm just under 6 foot. So, you know, to be successful as an out and out fast bowler, there's been many times I've sat back and thanked God for that back injury, because I wouldn't have made it as a bowler. So, you know, that's it was sort of a blessing in disguise.
1: I mean, your progress once you got into the Surrey team was pretty good. In 1994, you had your first full season. In 1995, you won your county cap. It also made a very, very fast 50 in one day cricket against Yorkshire. In fact, I think it was the fastest we'd ever seen in this country. Surrey was still not super successful, but this came to a kind of end. In 1995, there was a special general meeting. And I think because you'd finished 12th in the county championship, do you remember that meeting and what was said? Because I think it's one of the seeds get sown for the amazing success that the team and yourself enjoy in subsequent years.
18: No, I don't. I mean, I've read about it.
1: Go on.
18: I mean, to set the picture straight, I mean, I'm just a dead set getting in trouble every weekend. I was, I'd go out and get in punch-ons, and I remember one particular night I was out with three of the guys from the cricket team, and I got in a massive fight in the pub and broke my hand, and I was given warnings by the club, look, you know, fight anymore and you know, you're going to have your contract torn up. So I don't know, I was an angry young man. I'm the most chilled out dude in the world now, but back then I
1: can hear that
18: dick.
1: Yeah. And I can't imagine you standing up in a fight in a pub and starting a row, to be honest.
18: I never started one. I never ever started them. I just used to finish them, mate. It was just I just never backed down from anything. So if someone came up and wanted to you know, start getting aggro with me, I was like, okay, well, you know, I like fighting, so let's have a fight. So I never particularly got angry or anything like that. It's just it's been something that I've always enjoyed doing. I don't get particularly upset or angry about it. It's just something I kind of enjoy doing. So,
1: well, whatever, we'll hear more about your boxing later on the show, but whatever happened at that meeting in 1995, Surrey started to definitely improve. I mean, in 1996, they finished third in the championship. You won the Sunday League and you were the player of the year. I guess by that stage, you must feel you're a properly established professional cricketer, yeah?
18: Definitely. Those years, 95, 96, were... It was strange years. I think what one of the main things I remember from those years is we were sat there and we were complaining and always moaning about our England players like Alec and Thorpey being taken away, and we didn't really have any identity as a team. We were just wanting these guys to be there to win us all the competitions.
1: Right.
18: And it's sort of those years where we sort of we said we've got to man up here and we've got to we can play. We're going to need those guys. And they're a bonus when they're around. They're world-class players. But, we've got to man up and we've got to take some responsibility. And, we did that during those years. And they were formative years. And we had a lot of arguing amongst ourselves and a lot of chest beating. And we were young dudes. And, those years were crucial to the success that we went on to achieve, because they put us in our pecking order and few people got told a few home truths, and I had to sort of grow up and stop being a lout, and they were important years in the success to what happened with Surrey.
1: I mean, I was going to say, you also start, as you say, Alex Stewart is away on England duty very often. It's during those years you start to occasionally captain Surrey as well. From what you've been saying,
18: no one else was left.
1: I was going to say, are you natural captaincy material, Adam?
18: Mate, I was the last person left. Everyone else had to go. There was, we'd had Thorpe, he'd had to go. He was then going away for England. We had four or five guys who'd tried captaincy, and for various reasons, it just hadn't worked. And it was sort of like, I remember Graham Clinton came and said, "We're going to make you captain." I don't think anyone was more surprised than me, because here I was a year or so earlier being told, I'm going to be thrown out the club if I don't start behaving myself. And the next minute, I'm asked to be captain. And I'd never been captain of any team ever growing up. I'd always just been like the crazy guy who just, who people just didn't mess around with and just let him get on and do his thing. All of a sudden, this is our last roll of the dice. Let's try this kid out. So, it went along. And then, I just remember saying to the guy, I've always been a people person. And I said to the guys, I'm captain here, but, we've got to do this together. This is not my team. This is our team. So whatever we do, there's no point in fighting amongst ourselves anymore. I mean, let's just get on and try and win the game. So that's sort of, it started to turn around, and, we were like just honest with each other, I think. And, and I think it helped that we started to grow up, so.
1: Well, let me just say that, your own form hadn't gone unnoticed. You'd made your one-day debuts in the summer of 1996 against Pakistan. You captained an England A team down to Australia, but really started to motor when you became captain of Surrey in 1997 and made a tremendous impact in the one-day game in a series against Australia. I think I'm right in saying that England won the series with three wins, and you scored the winning run in each of the series, in each of those games in the series. But also that your brother, who is younger than you, that Ben had started to play not only for Surrey but also for England. And do you think having a younger brother in the team meant that you had to grow up as well as a captain and as a person?
18: Not really. I mean, he came to England a year or two earlier. That's probably coincided with me growing up, because he came to Surrey as a young 16-year-old, and I had to look after him, So I was almost like his dad, So I had to I took him into my house and show him the ropes and look after him and make sure he was eating properly and stuff like that. So I had to grow up a bit, So I think that in that way it helped me. But, he was a talented dude in his own right, and, he didn't need any help from me on the cricket field. It was just... I guess as people, we our relationship helped us both get better, I think.
1: And one of the things that happens in that year of 97 is that Surrey won the Benson and Hedges, I've probably been renamed six times since then, but they won the one-day competition, beating Kent in the final at Trent Bridge. How important was that as a stepping stone to what Surrey were going to achieve over the next 4 or 5 years?
18: It was crucial, because we won our first competition in 1996. We won the Sunday League, and that was a sort of watershed. That just, wow, we're actually capable of winning something here, because before that we had no belief. We thought we were good, but we told everybody else in the country we were good, but we didn't back it up. You know, we were just big talkers. So to do that, actually, you know, I think it showed us that we were capable of doing it. And then 97, the Benton Hedges was one step further. And that just, I think that just cemented us. Hey, you know, we really are, you know, that wasn't just a fluke last year. And now we want to go into bigger and better things.
1: Listen, we've got so much to talk about this. We'll have a quick break now. When we come back, we're taking a look at your playing days for England, including your captaincy of the one-day side and a test debut against your native Australia. 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
1: Yeah, this is My Sporting Life here on TalkSport with me, Danny Kelly, and rather more importantly, tonight's guest, the former England and Surrey cricketer and captain, Adam Holyoake. Adam, we'll talk later on about the amazing success that once you've got the team together that Surrey enjoyed. In this section of the show, I'd like to talk about your England career. And let's first of all talk about your test debut, August of 1997. It was the fifth test of a six-match series against your native Australia. I mean, it's extraordinary in many, many ways. Here you are playing against the country where you effectively grew up, and you are Australian, let's be honest. Let me ask you that. Do you feel Australian?
18: Yeah, I guess I do. I don't really feel anything. I don't feel like I belong anywhere. It's weird. I feel very nomadic. like I said, I always travelled around as a kid, and I could, you know, I think the question that you really want to know is, do I feel English? And the answer to that is probably no. I mean, I played for England, and, you know, that was me reaching the top of my profession. And if I was to have to say where did I deserve to or belong, it was as an England player. It wasn't as an Australian player. I never played cricket in Australia. So, but I don't actually, nationality-wise, I don't feel like I belong in any country. I've just always been a traveller, really. So.
1: Okay, well, you do play, I mean, as I say, an Australian kid playing for England in that Test match against that great Australian team was one remarkable thing. But, of course, you made your debut on the same day as your brother Ben made his Test debut. How special was that?
18: Well, at the time, it didn't seem like any big deal, do you know what I mean? I mean, obviously now it's one of my my fondest memories and something that I'll cherish for the rest of my life, but at the time, it was like, you know, it was no big deal. You know, me and him would just achieve success, and, you know, we kind of expected it. So I was a little bit surprised he was there so early. You know, he was only 18 or something. So, but, you know, at the end of the day, it was like we didn't even think. It was like going and playing for Surrey again. It wasn't. We didn't sort of understand the magnitude of us both making our debut as brothers. And it was, I think it was only. Even like the last few years that someone actually told me that was the first time that had happened for,
1: since,
18: I don't know, forever.
1: Since 1957, when two men, believe me, I don't remember it, Peter and Dick Richardson of Worcestershire played for England together. I mean, what you say is interesting there to me, Adam. Look, this is impossible because we all grow, I suppose, a little wiser, or at least we hope to grow wiser as we get older. But it's, given what happened subsequently, particularly with your brother, do you wish someone had told you to try and focus more on what was happening in those early days and not just to kind of expect it because you were both so talented?
18: I mean, look, you know, it is what it is. You know, you just go along, and at the time, I think you do take it for granted. I mean, if you'd asked a lot of other guys, I think they would have done the same. And yeah, you know, in hindsight, there's a lot of things you'd probably do differently when you look back. But you know, we were just, you know, we got to understand, we were just young kids. I was like 24, he was 18, and we were just going along and playing games of cricket. Next minute, we're out there playing against the best side in the world, and you know, it didn't seem like a big deal at the time. But now, when you look back at, you know, it obviously was. So it's, you know, it's hard to sort of think we should have thought differently, I guess.
1: Sure. Well, you played in both the fifth and sixth test. England lost the fifth and actually won the last one. In that way, that England were always winning the last test when Australia had given us a clattering in the course of the series. I mean, it is worth saying, of course, that Australian team, and you can tell me the rest of them, contained Shane Warne, Gillespie, Glenn McGrath, both the Waugh brothers, Mark Taylor, Ricky Ponting. It wasn't a fair fight, was it, Adam? Because it is arguable that's the greatest cricket team that God has ever put shoes on.
18: Yeah, well, you know, Test cricket isn't a fair fight, you know what I mean? I think if you were to ask me, ask anybody, which side would you least like to play against, then you'd probably say, you know, the side, West Indies side in the 70s and 80s, and then that Australian side. And but on the other side, flip of the coin, it's like, wow, I had the opportunity to play against these guys who are, you know, they're going to go down in history, and they were great players, and you get a chance to test yourself against these legends of the game. You don't want to lose that experience.
1: I mean, and also, they're also famous, they're a group of very hard nuts as well. When you came to the wicket to play in those two tests against Australia, did your background in Australia, whatever about your own feelings of nomadicness and all the rest of it, nomadicness is a word, did they give you plenty of jip, as we say here in England?
18: Oh, absolutely. And I was, you know, I was kind of hoping they did, because, you know, I felt at that time that I, you know, I performed better when pressured mentally. And I could be accused of drifting off and lacking focus. But when I was a sledged, I was, you know, sometimes it would help me focus. But I didn't these guys are not only the best players in the world, their sledging is so good. It's Shane, I think they had done research on me, and I was standing there waiting to take guard. And I think it was Warnie actually said to me, "Hey Oz, I wonder if your uncle Rex is watching back in Ballarat." I went, man, I turned around, I was like, "Do you know Rex?" And it was like, I thought, these guys are good. They've gone away, they've done their research, and
1: that's just creepy though, isn't it?
18: It was a bit spooky. I was like, "Hey, don't be bringing my uncle Rex into this," you know. Like, it was good stuff. You know, they came out with some good banter, and They'd actually, a good friend of mine was on that tour. It was Brendan Julian, who played for Surrey, and they, he told them during the one days, he said, "Hey man, don't sledge these this guy. He, you know, he fires up. If you sledge him, just keep quiet and don't say anything." And I think by the time the test matches come around, they got sick of not saying anything to me, and they couldn't bite their tongue any longer. They were into me before I even taken guard.
1: it sounds remarkable, but not as remarkable in some ways. I mean, we'll come on to what you feel about this, but you only played four tests for England in total, which, given your success at Surrey, seems a bit odd to me now, but those two tests were against the great Australian team. Then you went to the West Indies early in 1998, and you played in one of the more remarkable and shortest test matches of all time, that first test at Kingston. Did you get, I mean, I remember, for those who don't remember, the pitch was an absolute disgrace, and England were in the process of being bowled out for about 15, 1-5, when the umpire said, "No, this isn't suitable." Did you actually get in, Adam?
18: No, I didn't. I didn't get in. It was, it was crazy stuff out there. I just remember it being complete turmoil, and ball was, you know, one ball flying at the head, the next ball rolling along the floor, and obviously they had Ambrose and Walsh and pretty stuff. We had Tuffers running around the changing room crapping himself, so it was like it was bizarre scenes, really.
1: You actually played in the second test in Port of Spain, and that was the end of your England test career, which contrasts with your one day career. Do you think you had a fair crack of the whip in the longer form of the game, Adam?
18: I guess, look, you know, if you look back at the 90s, there was a lot of guys who came in, got given one or two tests, and then flicked.
1: Yeah.
18: So I think I could be with a handful of players who could have some sort of argument saying we didn't play. You know what? If they'd given other guys a chance, I might not have even got a chance in the first place. I'm the first to hold my hand up and say my concentration over one day isn't that good, let alone five. So for me to play a test match was a big thing. One of my biggest weakest points is my ability to concentrate over a long period of time. So I was always suited to the shorter form of the game, and 2020 would have been perfect for me because I'm always there for a good time, not for a long time. So it's, test match was always hard for me.
1: I will say this, you got four caps. I work here regularly at TalkSport with Ronnie Irani, of course, an exact contemporary of yours around the England scene. He only got three test match caps, but whatever you say about the selectors and their... But that we think that's about right, three for Irani. That's plenty, isn't it?
18: Oh, mate, he shouldn't have played that many. Ronnie's a legend. Oh, and he's a good guy. He's just one of the guys similar to me. You know, he was he just gave it his all, and you know, just went out and gave it his best shot. So mate, you know, Ronnie and I had a great relationship over the years. We abused each other playing against each other, and you know, just a good guy though.
1: Talk to me about then taking over the captaincy of the one day team. I think it was a tournament in Sharjah. Mike Atherton, for whatever reason, decided not to do it, and you to go to the tour go to that tournament, and you find yourself captaining England in the one-day arena.
18: Yeah, no, it was like strange because, you know, I'd played maybe like five one-day internationals.
1: A handful,
18: all
1: yeah.
18: All of a sudden, yeah, I'd played five. I think two against Pakistan and three against Australia. So, you know, next minute I was asked to be captain. I was like, man, you don't turn down the captaincy of your country. You don't do that, you know what I mean? I was like, if someone had said to me, do they think it's a good idea? I'd have said, well, no, I want to establish myself a bit more before I do that, but you know, hey, I'm not gonna back away from any challenge, so come on, let's do this. And then we went out there, and then we had half a team, and you know, Goffey didn't come and Athers didn't come, and a few others were like sort of resting up for the West Indies trip, and you know, we just had a great bunch of guys, and we just gelled, and it just happened. You know, we just had a great spirit, and no one was really, the media weren't interested in what was going on out there, and we just went out and played, and next thing we were beating India and Pakistan and West Indies, and we won the whole thing.
1: You won the trophy. What did that feel like?
18: Yeah, that was it was great because it was winning a trophy with a bunch of guys who I'd become very close with over a short period of time, and you know, as we'll go on to talk about, I'm sure. And the biggest moment for me in cricket is with Surrey, is like growing up with these guys and then achieving something as a group. Is far better than, you know, anything that you'll do as an individual or anything. It's always great when you can, you know, enjoy stuff with guys you like. And that was, you know, they were a tremendous bunch of guys, and I really enjoyed them. And to me, that's, you know, probably my favourite moment playing for England.
1: The the tournament, looking back, the tournament, particularly the Pakistani team, there's been a lot of talk about, indeed, there's been investigations into whether or not they were trying their hardest, bookmakers, all the usual things that occasionally blight cricket. Were you aware, Adam, what was the atmosphere like around that time in one-day cricket internationally? Were there accusations that people were not playing the game straight?
18: Yeah, no, there was some sort of talk about it. You know, we were out there to play the game. I'm not like, yeah, I just thought I was really good. I kept on bowling straight balls and these guys kept missing them. It was like, wow, they don't miss those in county cricket. Like, I think there was, we didn't think anything of it at the time, but when I look back now, I think, you know, some funny stuff happened. And I actually got approached myself in that same tournament out there to give some inside information to a bookie. And
1: wow.
18: So it's just starting to come out. I mean, now in hindsight, you know, people have gone to jail and so it's big news. But back then it was pretty like, oh, you know, the guy rang me up and asking for some information and it didn't seem

0: the 99 World Cup. And overall, you know, you played about 35, 36 times for England as a one-day cricketer. And again, I'm going to ask you the same question as I ask you about your Test career. Are you happy, given the amazing things we're going to talk about with Surrey, that you made the most of your talents in the one-day arena for England?
1: Yes, again, I mean, I think, you know, if someone said to me, should I have played more Tests or more one-day internationals, I probably feel, if anything, I might have played a few more one-day internationals. But, hey, look, what are we talking? Like, are we talking another 10 or 20 games? I mean, well, if I play 35 or 55, it doesn't matter. Do you know what I mean? It's like, you know, I might have played 25. The fact is, you know I went out there every time I play and I gave it my best and I just had a crack. I'm not going to sit here now, like, however many 15 years later and say, oh, I should have played, you know, 20 more games. It's like, it doesn't matter. It's not about that. It's about the memories. It's about the people. It's about, you know, enjoying the moment. So, okay, I could have played a few more games. Maybe I could have. I mean, and there's probably hundreds of other county cricketers out there saying the same thing. You know, I don't want to be a dude sitting around, like, crying in my beer about what might have happened. It's like, I had a great time and just get on and just enjoy it.
0: Well, thank you very much indeed for that, because we'll definitely be talking in the next section of the show about something that may have been hard work, but I'm sure you enjoyed, because we're going to discuss your time as captain of Surrey, where under your leadership, the county becomes the undisputed dominant force in English cricket, indeed a force we've never seen the like of. Since you're listening to My Sporting Life, my guest this evening is the former all-round cricketer, and as you've been hearing, captain of England and Surrey at various times, Adam Holyoake.
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3: Good morning. Long delays in West Yorkshire on the M62. The motorway remains closed eastbound from junction 22 to 24. Just west of Huddersfield, there's been

0: a serious accident. Meanwhile, the A1 in Lincolnshire is queuing for about a mile and a half heading south of Grantham. One lane's closed near the eastern turnoff following an accident, and long delays heading up the M23 out of West Sussex towards London, where two lanes are closed about 4 miles north of Gatwick. A van's gone into the side barrier. I'm Johnny Ratner.
1: Hi.
2: Heya.
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1: I just want to leave.
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8: As you've been hearing, Adam Holyoake is the subject of this week's edition of My Sporting Life here on Talk Sport. And although we've been talking about some very sad things, I think we should reflect now on just what a great time it was for Surrey County Cricket Club with you at the helm. And to help us do that, we're joined by one of the people who shared those glory days, your friend and the former England fast bowler, Alex Tudor. Good evening, Alex.
9: Good evening, Danny. How are you?
8: Very, very good indeed. Say hello to Adam.
9: Skipper, how are you?
10: Hey, Tudes. How you going, big man?
9: Yeah, not too bad, buddy. Not too bad. Nice to hear your voice.
8: Alex, tell us about those great days in that Surrey dressing room and the things that the team achieved. Because I was just been saying to Adam, I don't see them ever being dominated like that again in this cricket.
9: No, I mean, I was very fortunate indeed to step into that change room and have the vast of experience that was in there. I mean, Adam Holyoake, Alex Stewart, Graham Thorpe, Mark Butcher. I mean, the names, and then Mark Rampakash came from Middlesex. I mean, the names are endless. Martin Bicknell, Ali Brown. I mean, I think there was 14 internationals at one stage. So for a young guy like me and, you know, Ben, you know, we stepped into the ranks and we were just guided extremely well. We had a wealth of experience to lean on and, you know, it was a great era where everything just clicked together. And Adam at the helm, I mean, what a leader he was. And people always ask me, you know, who's the best captain that you've played under? And for me, personally, it was always Adam. He was just an individual that he would never ask you to do anything that he wasn't willing to do himself. And you would run for a brick wall for him. And it was just phenomenal how he was able to deal with the personalities for one that was in a change room, because, you know, there's some definite personalities in the change room.
8: Alex, he's a personality himself. How did he go about doing that?
9: Adam, as people would know, he's a very strong individual, and he's certainly an individual that you wouldn't want to mess with. And when Adam spoke, you certainly listened. And as I said, he led from the front. And if he wanted something doing, he generally did it himself. But then he would ask on other people to go with him, and we certainly did that. And the era we had there, well, you know, we won 3 championships in the Sunday League, the first 2020, and it was just unbelievable to be a part of that. And it was a great time for Surrey County Cricket Club.
8: Now, I must say, and I'm happy to take views from either of you on this, I work here at TalkSport with Darren Goff. He said that there was an incident between the two of you. It was only horseplay. Is this right? That Adam has actually knocked you out, Alex, or is that just something that Goff has made up?
9: No. It does get sort of, as you can imagine, Danny, the truth does sometimes get in the way of a good story.
10: It does get talked up.
9: Yeah, it does get talked up and people talk about it. Adam did put me on the floor. Adam, as we all know, he loves his boxing and he's now into his mixed martial arts. And in the winter, myself and Ben used to go with Adam and we used to go and train and do our boxing. So, you know, I was okay. I wasn't I was no David Hay or anything like that, but I was okay. And
10: he was good, man. He had some talent.
9: I was all right, and Adam. It was raining, and we went down into the gym, and we had a little bit of a spa. Keith Medlicott, Alex Stewart were also there, and we did a little bit. But I was the only one where Adam said, "Right, we'll do headshots as well." The others were The others were a little bit like pansies, and they were like, no,
10: yeah,
9: just
10: a bit gun shy.
9: Yeah, a little bit gun shy. So
10: the other guys would be always like saying, "Oh, we'll spar," but they could hit me, but I would never be able to hit them back.
9: Yeah,
10: so
9: correct.
10: It turned into like a bit of a firing line. But Tudes had the ability, and he was a big dude as well. So it was like, okay, well, and we'd actually, what he's failed to tell you is we went and did a boxing session where he forgot a mouth guard. So I couldn't hit him in the head in one earlier, and he actually gave me a bit of a lesson. He schooled me a bit, and he dined out on it for a little while.
8: Oh, yeah, he would.
10: So, and then I think I might have been a little bit more enthusiastic when we got back the second time for the rematch.
9: Yeah.
10: And it wasn't meant to go the way it went, but basically I just landed a good right shot on that chin of his.
9: I slipped, Danny. It was one of those weird ones. I've never been knocked out ever, and it was one of those ones I thought I actually slipped. But then as I got up, I thought, yeah, I don't feel too good. I'm a little bit groggy.
8: I've got to tell you now, Alex, the way Goff tells it now, you were unconscious before you hit the floor.
9: I'm sure Darren will exaggerate it. Yeah, there's no surprise there.
10: That's why he works on radio.
9: Yeah. I've always said, look,
10: he talks the story up.
9: All the guys that talk it up, I've always said, listen, you know, I've got a pair of gloves and all that. If we want to have a try and have a little mix around, I'm up for it, but they never do want to do it. So there you go.
8: Alex,
10: funny thing was, when we used to go out, and when I was playing ring, if people came up and started pestering me when I was playing for England, we used to tell them that Tudes was my bodyguard. So people used to he's obviously a massive guy, Tudes. He's 6'6", big boy. So
8: yeah, I wouldn't fight him.
10: People used to come up. Yeah, so people used to run away when they thought, oh, I'm not going to mess with Adam. He's got his bodyguard with him.
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8: Hi there again, I'm Danny Kelly and welcome to part two of My Sporting Life with Adam Holyoake on Talk Sport. Now Adam enjoyed a long and illustrious career in county cricket with Surrey, becoming one of the most successful first-class captains in the history of the English game by leading the county to 9 domestic trophies in his 7 years as skipper, which we've been hearing about, including those 3 county championships in 1999, 2000 and 2002. He also played for England in both Test and One Day cricket, was man of the series in England's 3-0 One Day series win over Australia in 1997, and became the first England captain to lift an international trophy abroad in over a decade with that Sharjah Cup triumph the same year. In 2003, was named one of Wisden Cricketers of the Year, and since retiring from the game, he's gone on to compete in both professional boxing and in the mixed martial arts arena. Helped create the Australian programme Australia's Greatest Athlete, which aired on the major networks down under, and has also been heavily involved in charity ventures. On tonight's My Sporting Life, I'm joined by the former England One Day captain and Surrey legend, Adam Holyoake. Adam, welcome back to My Sporting Life. We've been hearing about your triumphs with that great Surrey team of 10 years ago. But on the 23rd of March in 2002, your world, I guess, and that of your family was turned upside down with the tragedy when your brother Ben, who we've heard so much about and was such a talented cricketer, was killed in a car accident in your native Australia. Tell us about the day and what happened, Adam.
10: Oh, so... We were basically going out for dinner that night, my whole family, my mother, my father, my sister, the whole lot of us, and it was something we always did before coming back to England. I think we were meant to fly back a day or the next day or the day before, so we always took my mum and dad out for dinner before we came back, and we're out for dinner and we finished the night, and he just went off in his car one direction and I went the other direction, and we only probably lived a kilometer apart, and then about 45 minutes later or an hour later, I had a phone call from my father, and I thought, wow, that's strange, you know, because he's ringing my mobile, he should be home by now. And he rang and he he said, oh, I've got some, you know, there's been a terrible accident. And I was thinking in my mind, at my time slowed down, and I was thinking, well, I could hear he was talking on the phone, and I knew he was in the car with mum, so I was thinking, they've had an accident and something's happened to my mum, do you know what I mean? That's what was going on in my mind. And then he said, Ben's dead. And I was like, what? No, I just couldn't comprehend it. So he's like, oh, you know, just time stood still. It was like, I just couldn't grasp what he was telling me.
8: I take it that your father was in shock himself, because is it strange to ring you up on the phone to say this?
10: Well, the thing was, it was literally, I think he thought there was something I could do. I guess at that stage he's in shock, and he rang me up, and it was only like literally a kilometre from where I was, so I guess he wanted me to come down there, or I don't know what. I mean, look, I didn't think clearly for 2 months, so I can't imagine that he would have been thinking clearly at that particular time, but certainly, like, nothing I can do, but I guess he wanted me to come down there. So and we literally, my wife was 7 months pregnant at the time, and I said, you know, look, you know, Ben's died in a car accident, you know, and she was like, what? Like, and we drove down there. It seemed to take about 2 hours to go like 1 kilometer, and I told her she had to drive, because I was just could just feel I was in no state to drive. And we got down there, and they'd already taken him away, and then there was just me and my family all there together. It was just devastation, just complete devastation. And you know, that was the moment that my life changed, really. It was just like, obviously from that moment, it was never going to be the same.
8: I mean, you know, I met your brother once for several hours when we did a TV show together. Of course, he was so young, a very handsome lad and a brilliant sportsman and full of life and vitality. And as you say, the suddenness of this, when you say your life changed, tell us how it's affected your life, Adam.
10: Oh, well... Well, it's just to put it in a nutshell, it's like it took me a while to work this out, how to move on and how to sort of carry on with life without basically just curling up in a ball and dying, because that's just what I felt like doing. I just said, well, you know, life's just not going to be the same anymore. I've experienced my happiest moment before now, and now it doesn't mean I can't be happy, mm-hmm. but, you know, I might only ever achieve 95% happiness now from, you know, but I've had my happiest moment, and I've got to make do with the best with what's going to come in the future. And that's okay. You don't, you know, I've had the happiest moments in my life when he was around. So, and, you know, now it took me 5 years, you know, really just, you know, I put on a brave face when I was playing for Surrey, when I came back. And you know, my father, you know, I didn't want to come back. I didn't want to play anymore. I just wanted to just be left alone, you know. And my dad, who, you know, he's a tough guy, and he said, you know, you got to go back. I lost one son, you know, we can't let this defeat our family. So that was the only thing that sort of really made me go back and start playing cricket again.
8: I mean, I hope this doesn't sound too crass. I mean, of course, you say your wife was 7 months pregnant, and of course you stayed in Australia for the birth of your first child, Benaiah. I mean, I don't want to say what happened to Ben, did it spoil the birth of your first child? But that is a tremendous mix-up of emotions all happening at the same time.
10: It's a blur. And then, you know, what hasn't really been publicised is that she was born and there was massive difficulties with the childbirth, and we almost lost her. She was in intensive care for the first week, so... It was like, oh, you know, what's going on? Like, it's just, I just felt like my world was just, the rug had been pulled from under me. It was like, someone's just out here to ruin my life. So, there was so many things going on there. And it was like, you know, now I look back on them and, you know, my daughter, she's beautiful, you know, as all my kids are, but, I think that time, when I do think back on it, I think you're probably right. It probably does. It's not a happy time when I think back, and, you know, she's in intensive care. My brother had just died. I mean, how could you be happy? It wasn't just your regulation birth where everyone's partying and celebrating. So I guess it was ruined a little bit, yeah.
8: You say your dad was instrumental in getting you to come back, you know, a couple of months into the 2002 season here. And we'll talk about the cricket in just a second. What was it like when you came back to England and back to the Surrey dressing room, given all that had happened? Because, of course, it was enormous news in this country.
10: Yeah, I mean, you know, there was, you know, the Surrey guys were, you know, they were fantastic. They, you know, guys regularly called me up, let me know what was going on. And, you know, they kept me informed with how we were going. And, you know, some of those guys are... They're not my teammates, they're my family, do you know what I mean? So these things can only either bring you closer or push you apart. And some of the guys in that team are special human beings, and literally they did become family. We became family at that particular moment. So just again, bizarre emotions around that time.
8: I mean, it's interesting that you should say that, because one of the most influential books to come out of cricket in recent years was Marcus Trescothick's book about how difficult he found the locker room environment of the cricket dressing room, you know, very male. He said he found it very hard for anyone to understand real feelings and all the rest of it, because it was all just about the cricket and taking the mickey out of each other. But clearly, this was not your experience.
10: Oh, look, you know, changing rooms are made up of completely different people. But I did get a lot of comfort from a number of the guys in the team, and you know, I'll remember that forever. I'll remember forever till the day I die. I'll never forget those people that were there for me. I never asked for any help. I never cried out for help or anything, but they were there. They were just, you know, and they never pushed it upon me, but I just knew they were there. So to me, the changing room environment is the best moments. Okay. That's what you live for. I mean, if someone says to me, do you miss playing cricket? I'm like, nah, not really. I miss 10:30 till 11 o'clock. So that we started at 11 and between 10:30, we finished warming up. We got half an hour. They're the best half an hour every day. We just like walk around, just taking the piss out of each other. That to me was the highlight of my day. So I love that. I thrive on that environment. For me, it's great.
8: And I mean, again, I'm not a psychologist. I've got no pretense to being a psychologist. So I don't know whether it was because of what happened to Ben, in spite of what happened to Ben, and or neither of those, but you actually were in brilliant form when you came back and you scored lots and lots of runs, including your first double hundred.
10: Yeah, again, I mean, I've spoken to people, psychologists since and what have you, and they say that it's not uncommon for that sort of thing to happen. It was the best form I ever was in my life, and I think it was because I didn't care. I really did not care. It was like I went out there and it was like, you know what? I had no fear of getting out. I had no fear of failure because what can be worse than losing your brother? So I just went out and just played. And I was like, if I got out, I got out. But inevitably, I didn't because I wasn't worried about it, which is one of the biggest limiting factors on sports people. So if you could bottle that frame of mind up and take it around with you, you would. But I wouldn't wish it on anybody. So, yeah.
8: And my last question about this, if I may, Adam, and because I'm interested because of a situation I've never had to deal with. I'm sure you think about your brother every day and many times every day, but it took you 5 years to come to terms with it. How have your feelings about all of what happened changed, do you think, or how have they changed you?
10: Well, I think what changed is for 5 years I was like, I'm fine, I'm just dealing with it, you know what I mean? But every time I thought of my brother, I thought of the half an hour of him dying, and I thought I've lost him, and I thought of going forward in life without him. And probably 5 years ago, because it's been 10 years now, just one day I was just like, you know what? I started laughing about the things that we did do. And I wasn't focusing on that half hour when we lost him and going forward without him. I just literally looked back and enjoyed the times that we did have together. And once I did that, that really changed, enabled me to just sort of get on and enjoy my life. And then the times when I did think about him, I had a big smile on my face because I laughed about the amazing things that we did do together. So, that was probably, I don't know what triggered it or how it happened. If I did, I'd be a millionaire because I'd be able to write a book about it. But just something happened, and one day it was just different. So.
8: Well, listen, thank you for that. And, of course, as we're going to hear later in the show, you're not a millionaire, Adam. But I really want to thank you for talking so openly about what happened to Ben. Next, we'll be looking at your final years in the first-class cricket with Surrey, your decision to retire from the game, and the charitable work that you've undertaken in memory of your brother Ben. Now, you're listening to My Sporting Life with me, Danny Kelly, and much more importantly, I think you'll agree, Adam Hollyoake.
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8: Yeah, as you've been hearing, Adam Holyoake is the subject of this week's edition of My Sporting Life here on TalkSport. Adam, after winning the title again for the third time with Surrey in 2002, and making yourself the most successful captain in English cricket by a million miles, I guess, to say, for quarter of a century, you gave up the captaincy in 2003. Why did you decide to do that?
10: I guess we've never really talked about this before, and sort of never at the time. We just, you know, we towed the party line with the media and stuff like that, but. I wasn't happy with the way I was leading the team. I wasn't happy with my attitude. I was pretty much wasn't putting the work in training. I was just going out playing. I felt I was setting a bad example to the young players who then came on and thought, you know, saw me just, I'd go out and drinking and then come out the next day and play. And I was leading a pretty carefree life. And I didn't feel I was the best person to be leading the side, and I thought it was best that I could still impart my influence on a new captain and try and whoever they chose to be captain to just try and help them blend in for that next year.
8: I mean, obvious question: the drinking and the not quite training at the very top of your game. Is this because you're trying to deal with what happened to your brother?
10: I would say it's definitely a result of that, because I wasn't like that before. So it'd be a massive coincidence. It was pretty much I'd decided in my mind that I was just going to try and live every moment that I had and just give it my best. So when I went out, have a night time, I went out and I gave it my best. It was like I had fun. I was just doing what I want. I was like, you know, I was in my mind, I was thinking I could die at any moment. I mean, because when it happens to someone so close to you, I guess you feel quite fallible yourself. So
8: wow.
10: I'll just go out there just living pretty reckless, and sometimes I wouldn't even warm up for games, and that was just a really bad example. I mean, there's more to being a professional sportsman than just turning up and playing the games. And, you know, although we were being successful, I think 2003 was our most successful season ever in terms of games won, etc. It was like I knew it was a bad example that I was setting, and
8: okay.
10: And I had to get out of there.
8: Yeah, as you say, they finished third in the championship, Surrey, and you won the first 2020, which we already talked about. And the following year, in 2004, you also finished third. At the end of that season, and you're not an old man, you decide to retire completely. Why did you do that?
10: I was still trying to deal with my brother dying. I've sort of always towed the party line, and I've always said, oh no, I'm fine, I'm dealing with it, and I've just got to get on with it, and so told everybody what they wanted to hear. But, you know, my life, I wasn't enjoying it. I knew that my family, was my parents and my sister, were battling back in Australia emotionally, and I decided I wanted to come back and be with them, and You know, I was 32. I was probably in the peak of my career at that particular time. I was playing the best cricket I'd ever played. It was just a decision that I made, that my family was more important than my career at that particular time.
8: Do you regret retiring so early?
10: Do I think I should have? No, I don't. It's a fair question, really fair question. Sometimes now I think, well, I could have achieved so much more, but no, I don't, because at that particular moment, you can only go at the time with this, you know. I feel okay now. Back then, I didn't feel okay. So
8: yeah.
10: If I was sitting here today, I feel good. So I think, oh, I could go out and play now. Do you know what I mean? I physically feel like I could go out and do it now. But back then, I wasn't feeling good. I wasn't feeling happy, and I wanted to be with my family. So, you know, that's the decision at the time was 100% right.
8: Well, let me just say that that brings to the end, there are one or two more games we may talk about later on, but that brings to an end one of the more remarkable county cricket careers. And although we've been talking about some very sad things, I think we should reflect now on just what a great time it was for Surrey County Cricket Club with you at the helm. And to help us do that, we're joined by one of the people who shared those glory days, your friend and the former England fast bowler, Alex Tudor. Good evening, Alex.
6: Good evening, Danny. How are you?
8: Very, very good indeed. Say hello to Adam.
6: Skipper, how are you?
10: Hey, Tudes. How you going, big man?
6: Yeah, not too bad, buddy. Not too bad. Nice to hear your voice.
8: Alex, tell us about those great days in that Surrey dressing room and the things that the team achieved. Because I was just been saying to Adam, I don't see them it ever being dominated like that again in English cricket.
6: No, I mean, I was very fortunate indeed to step into that change room and have the vast of experience that was in there. I mean, Adam Hollyoake, Alex Stewart, Graham Thorpe, Mark Butcher. I mean, the names, and then Mark Rampakash came from Middlesex. I mean, the names are endless. Martin Bicknell, Ali Brown. I mean, I think there was 14 internationals at one stage. So for a young guy like me and, you know, Ben, you know, we stepped into the ranks and we were just guided extremely well. We had a wealth of experience to lean on. And, you know, it was a great era where everything just clicked together. And Adam at the helm, I mean, what a leader he was. And people always ask me, you know, who's the best captain that you've played under? And for me, personally, it was always Adam. He was just an individual that he would never ask you to do anything that he wasn't willing to do himself. And you would run through a brick wall for him. And it was just phenomenal how he was able to deal with the personalities, for one, that was in a change room, because, you know, there's some definite personalities in the change room.
8: Well, Alex, he's a personality himself. How did he go about doing that?
6: Adam, as people would know, he's a very strong individual, and he's certainly an individual that you wouldn't want to mess with. And when Adam spoke, you certainly listened. And as I said, he led from the front. And if he wanted something doing, he generally did it himself. But then he would ask on other people to go with him. And we certainly did that. And the era we had there, well, you know, we won 3 championships in the Sunday League, the first 2020. And it was just unbelievable to be a part of that. And it was a great time for Surrey County Cricket Club.
8: Now, I must say, and I'm happy to take views from either of you on this, I work here at TalkSport with Darren Goff. He said that there was an incident between the two of you. It was only horseplay. Is this right? That Adam has actually knocked you out, Alex, or is that just something that Goff has made up?
6: No. It does get sort of, as you can imagine, Danny. The truth does sometimes get in the way of a good story.
8: Right.
10: It does get talked up.
6: Yeah, it does get talked up and people talk about it. Yeah, Adam did put me on the floor. Adam, as we all know, he loves his boxing and he's now into his mixed martial arts. And in the winter, myself and Ben used to go with Adam and we used to go and train and do our boxing. So, you know, I was okay. I wasn't I was no David Hay or anything like that, but I was okay. And
10: he was good, man. He had some talent.
6: I was all right, and Adam. It was raining, and we went down into the gym, and we had a little bit of a spa. Keith Medlicott, Alex Stewart were also there, and we did a little bit. But I was the only one where Adam said, "Right, we'll do headshots as well." The others were a little bit like pansies, and they were like, "No, just
10: a bit gun shy."
6: Yeah, a little bit gun shy. So
10: the other guys would be always like saying, "Oh, we'll spa," but they could hit me, but I would never be able to hit them back.
6: Yeah,
10: so
6: correct.
10: It turned into like a bit of a firing line. But Tudes was had the ability, and he was a big dude as well. So it was like, okay, well, and we'd actually, he hasn't, what he's failed to tell you is we went and did a boxing session where he forgot a mouth guard. So I couldn't hit him in the head in one earlier, and he actually gave me a bit of a lesson. He schooled me a bit, and he dined out on it for a little while.
8: Oh, yeah, he would.
10: So, and then I think I might have been a little bit more enthusiastic when we got back the second time for the rematch.
6: Yeah.
10: And it wasn't meant to go the way it went, but basically I just landed a good right shot on that chin of his.
6: I slipped, Danny. It was one of those weird ones. I've never been knocked out ever, and it was one of those ones I thought I actually slipped. But then as I got up, I thought, yeah, I don't feel too good. I'm a little bit groggy.
8: I've got to tell you now, Alex, the way Goff tells it now, you were unconscious before you hit the floor.
6: I'm sure Darren will exaggerate it. Yeah, there's no surprise there.
10: That's why he works on radio.
6: Yeah. I've always said, look,
10: he talks the story up.
6: All the guys that talk it up, I've always said, listen, you know, I've got a pair of gloves and all that. If we want to have a try and have a little mix around, I'm up for it. But they never do want to do it. So there you go.
8: Alex,
10: funny thing was, when we used to go out, and when I was playing ring, we used to, if people came up and started pestering me when I was playing for England, we used to tell them that Tudes was my bodyguard. So people used to he's obviously a massive guy, Tudes. He's 6'6", a big boy. So
8: yeah, I wouldn't fight him.
10: People used to come up. Yeah, so people used to run away when they thought, oh, I'm not going to mess with Adam. He's got his bodyguard with him.
8: Alex, it's been an absolute pleasure to hear from you. Could you just sum up then what you think, and in all seriousness, apart from the occasional black eye, what you think the contribution that Adam Holyoake made to that historic Surrey team was?
6: Oh, absolutely monumental, Danny. I mean, it went through a long time without winning. Alex Stewart debuted in 81 or whatever it was, never won a championship. And then some young guys and then Adam came along at the helm, and then all of a sudden, you know, two in a row, and we won three out in 4 years. And it was just great what he did. There was a lot of, you know, international players going off, and then he had a lot of stuff to deal with, you know, other personnel's coming in. So for him to be able to handle that, and it's, for me, arguably the biggest club in county cricket, and he held it and he dealt with it all so well. And you've got a lot of committee members, and, you know, he spoke from the heart. He never dodged any questions. He told it how it was. Certain people might not have liked that, but we as players loved it. We loved the honesty, and we're forever grateful for what he's given our club, and we hope that maybe Graham Smith may be able to do the same in years to come.
8: We shall see, Alex. Absolutely brilliant to talk to you, and thank you very much for giving us some insight into the way Adam Holyoake helped transform Surrey.
6: Thanks very much, Danny, and have a good rest of your show. No problem, Skipper.
10: I'll pay you later for that, Tudes.
8: Thank you, mate.
6: Take care, buddy.
8: Former England fast bowler there, Alex Tudor. And I didn't know he was a good boxer as well. And I'm not surprised when you see how he was built. Coming up next, actually, it's a good time because we'll be changing track completely and talking about your move, Adam, and of course the motivations for that move, into the actual fight game, where you've both been a professional boxer and a mixed martial artist in the last few years. And this is My Sporting Life on TalkSport. Tonight's studio guest is Adam Holyoake.
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8: Yeah, you're listening to My Sporting Life, and tonight's edition of the programme, we're discussing the life and times of the former England and Surrey all-rounder Adam Holyoake. It's already been extraordinarily varied and fascinating, and believe me, there's still plenty more to come, even in this last half hour. Adam, when most cricketers retire from the sport, they tend to spend their time playing golf or propping up the lounge bar of a nice hostelry somewhere in the counties. In recent times, you've been doing the exactly opposite. I mean, we heard from Alex Chew that you're pretty handy with your fists, but you've been doing, and let's be fair, you're not a teenager anymore. You've been doing both boxing and mixed martial arts. How on earth did you get involved in those?
10: Yeah, well, it sounds very strange to people who don't know me. Obviously, people have seen me out there with my cricket whites on and, you know, captaining England and speaking all nicely, but I actually grew up, like I told you earlier, in Ballarat, and I have fighting every day there. And then when I came to England, I actually went down and I used to sneak out of boarding school to go to Woking Amateur Boxing Club. And I just developed a love for the game back then, and I've sort of carried that on throughout my whole career. I'd always, during the off season, I'd always box and train. And it was only when I got here onto the Gold Coast that I went down to the to the Matrix boxing gym here, and I went down and bumped into Stephen NG, and we developed a very close friendship. And he, I was having some weight issues. I'd broken my ankle. I'd discovered red wine, and with red wine goes food. I'd stacked on heaps of weight, and I went down there, and I was actually doing Brazilian Jiu-Jitsu,
8: right,
10: which is basically a form of wrestling. And he came in one day to. I turned up to the wrong class, and it was the mixed martial arts class, and he was teaching striking because he's a professional boxer and professional mixed martial artist himself. And the next thing, he was helping me get some weight off, and one day one of the guys didn't turn up, so I'm sparring, and he just threw me in there, and I went pretty well. And he was like, wow, you know, you go all right. He organized a celebrity fight for me out here.
8: Uh-huh.
10: And I had that, and basically I was probably, yeah, I did fairly well in that. And then he said, have you ever considered fighting professionally? Because I think you can do it. So the situation arose that I had an opportunity to take a professional fight, and I took that fight and won by TKO. And the next minute I was being offered to fight, because jiu-jitsu is probably one of the foundations of mixed martial arts.
8: Yeah.
10: And with my boxing. So next minute I was fighting in mixed martial arts and as well. So... and it sort of coincided with a few financial woes, and
8: yeah, well, we're going to talk later in the show about the financial things that have happened to you, and so, you know, people might say you're doing this for the money, but you're doing it because you've got to make a living. I understand that, but this is a real professional boxing, proper mixed martial arts in one of those wiry cages and all the rest of it. We're going to hear from your coach, Stephen, in just a second. I'm going to ask you a pretty straightforward question here, Adam, because you've been describing yourself. For those of us, you know, I'm a big chap and all the rest of it, but I would never want to be fighting anybody ever in my life that I can remember. But, I mean, straightforward question. You just like fighting, don't you?
10: Without trying to sound like a thug, because I'm not.
8: No.
10: I love the art of combat. I do. I love it. I think I love competing. If we played table tennis, I will battle. I have no shame in saying that I'm very competitive.
8: But nobody's going to bash you around the head when you're playing table tennis. That's the difference, isn't it?
10: That's true. That's the downside of professional boxing. But it is the ultimate sport for competing in, and I just love competing. I love it, and I don't have physical fear. I have fear of losing, but I'm not really scared of being hurt. So just that and a few other sort of physical attributes I've got sort of lended me to be able to step into that arena fairly easily.
8: Okay, well, let's...
10: I'm not saying it's easy, but...
8: Well, it's remarkable. I don't know how easy it is. I know it's remarkable. And let's hear from the gentleman who has been instrumental in you both being a professional boxer and a professional mixed martial artist. You call him Stephen NG. I'm going to make a hopeless attempt at his actual surname. It's a very good evening to Stephen Ng. Hello, Stephen.
1: Hey, how you going, mate?
8: Very, very good indeed.
1: You're very, very well. You did very well with the surname too, spot on.
8: I've been coached by Adam.
10: That's because I taught him.
8: Yeah.
1: Oh, you've been coached, nice work.
8: Listen, tell us what kind of shape Adam was in when you got hold of him, Stephen.
10: Oh, don't.
1: I'm sure he's gone through with you already, but yeah, he was a little bit overweight and obviously not feeling the best about himself when he walked through the gym because of a few injuries. And yeah, look, I'm not sure the exact weight. It was about 110 or something like that, Adam.
10: Yeah, 110 kegs, yes.
8: And Stephen, what did you see in him as a person or as a physical being that made you think, I can train this guy and we can get him up to a good standard?
1: Yeah, look, to be honest, the first time I met him in that MMA class, I didn't know who he was in regards to his cricketing background. I'm not a massive fan of cricket myself. I've watched a little bit of it over the years. So I just really saw him as a middle-aged guy coming to an MMA class and doing some striking with me. And straight away I could tell that he'd done a little bit before, and I sort of said, oh, what's your background? Which he said he'd done a little bit of boxing and a bit of jiu-jitsu here and there. And it was pretty brief, that first session, and just saw him here and there at the gym at a few different classes and got talking to him and, and the name started to ring a little bit of a bell and who is this Adam Holyoke guy? Sort of background on him then. So, but, you know, the attributes he shows in cricket are all just as good for boxing, you know. He had good eyes, very good judge of his distance, which I suppose goes with the cricket ball and the whole coordination of your hands and your eyes and feet together. It wasn't a real hard conversion over, you know, especially for an elite athlete like Adam who's played at the highest level. You know, he knows how to train hard, he knows how to work through injuries and pain and all that kind of stuff.
8: Stephen, let me ask you this. I mean, of course, I don't suppose Adam would have swapped his cricket career and his amazing achievements with Surrey and England. Do you wish you could have got hold of the 20-year-old Holyoke?
1: Without question, if you're starting at that age, you certainly can achieve a little bit better. Being 40 and starting a professional boxing career puts you behind the eight ball. But he's not doing it to be a world champion. He's for his own personal reasons, and of course if I'd have got Adam at the age of 20, I would have only been about 8 myself, but to get him at the age of 20, he would have been definitely a force to be reckoned with, in my opinion.
8: Well, listen,
10: he's talking it up. He's not actually that young, mate. He's like only a couple of years younger than me. He's just making himself sound good on the radio.
8: Well, listen, it is very good to talk to you, Stephen. Thank you very much for joining us here on My Sporting Life. That's Stephen NG. Stephen, there's my training again, who's helped Adam become a mixed martial artist. And we're only cutting him off there because the line's not so absolutely brilliant. Adam, are you going to carry this on?
10: Well, we had a good chat about this, Stephen and I, and I've been, you know, just basically going out there and just fighting any guy who rocked up, you know, like 20 odd year old guys, and we talked about it, and we said, if we're going to do this, let's fight some proper fighters and see if there's some big fights out there. You know, I would love to come over in England and fight. I believe that I can fight well, I know I probably haven't got, this isn't going to be something I'm going to be able to do forever because
8: no.
10: Eventually, age is going to catch up with me. But at the moment, I'm fit, I feel good, and I love fighting. So I think that people look at me like I'm weird and and stuff like that. But, you know, it's what I love. You know, other people like golf, and I think, mate, you know what? Golf's for people who can't fight. It's like, I just don't like that game. So I don't look at people, I don't judge people that way. It's just what I like doing. That it's a bit strange. Not many people like that.
8: Well, it's a strange because it's a handbrake turn in sports, and because, with all due respect, and because of your age, I'm going to ask you the other person you must have spoken to about it other than Stephen, that's your missus, Sharon. What does she make of it?
10: Well, at first she wasn't happy about the boxing, but then she saw me fight, and you know, I won my first few fights by knockouts, and obviously you can tell when that I know what I'm doing. So I think she realised early doors in that I wasn't making a complete idiot of myself. So I think that was the first concern, and it's kind of like anything. Then when all of a sudden they were locking me in a cage, and I had the basically little 4-ounce gloves on there, and we were just basically just me and this other guy just trying to kill each other. I think then she thought boxing's a good idea. So she doesn't like the cage fighting. She really doesn't. And she's actually quite. I think she thinks now the boxing is good because she sees that I know what I'm doing and she's comfortable with that. I don't think she's ever gonna get over the cage fighting thing. But she's also she's a beautiful woman. She she says, she always said, like, she married me because I'm a free spirit. And she said, if she cages me, then, no pun intended, but if she cages me, that's not, she'd be doing a disservice to me because she knows I'm just a free spirit. So she doesn't try and do that.
8: Listen, thank you very much indeed for that. Now, of course, as you mentioned there, one of the reasons that you've got to do something for your living is that you've had, let's be frank about it, a very difficult time financially in recent times. In the last section of the show, we'll hear about all of that because it's all been very public as well, and I'm sure very difficult, as well as returning to Sharon and your family life as we round up everything we've been hearing about, because you're listening to the amazing roller coaster life of Adam Holyoake.
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7: Yeah, we couldn't have done a long enough show to get absolutely everything in tonight's amazing show. Welcome back to it here on TalkSport. My sporting life, my guest tonight is Adam Holyoake. And Adam, we were hearing there about your new career, your new life as a martial artist and a boxer. One of the reasons, I guess, that you've had to have a handbrake turn is that there's been a very highly publicised financial and business interests of yours have gone very, very badly wrong, ending up with you in court to being declared bankrupt with reported debts of £14 million. What I mean, it's a property empire, as I understand it, or a property business. What went wrong, Adam?
8: Oh, the whole lot. Well, it was actually a very successful business. Me and my father and my brother set it up back in 1999, and obviously to have got ourselves into debt so large, you know, that shows the scope of how large the company was and how well mm-hmm. it was doing. I think it was a mixture of business naivety on my behalf, and also just the timing with the GFC. There were bigger people than us went down, you know, Lehman Brothers, and I think Lady Gaga went down. It was like, I think, you know, there was much bigger people than us that got caught up in that. So, in the media, I mean, they would try and talk it up and say there was court battles. I never ever once tried to fight any of those things. It was just unfortunate that the GFC caught us out. And
7: Do you mean the GFC? The global financial crash, is that it? Yeah. Okay, right.
8: Yeah,
7: I think that's
8: what they refer to it as over here. Sorry, I forget that we're over there. So, that global financial crash, it caught a lot of people out. Just, for us, it was appalling timing. We had 5 developments which were just finishing. We were literally months away from finishing. So our borrowing was at its highest as the development was. And the financial crisis came, and the next minute the banks were asking us to put more money in, which we did. And then, you know, as I'm sure you guys are all aware, with these things they come down like a deck of cards. So
7: yeah,
8: which is exactly what which happened with us. It was and you know, at the time it was quite, you know, it was really disturbing because it was the first thing I've ever been involved in which hasn't been successful. I mean, you know, my brother dying, obviously,
7: sure,
8: nothing we can do about that. But you know, that's for me, it was quite a soul-searching time. I was like unsuccessful at something, and I'd always been highly successful at things in the past. And you know, my ego took a massive hit. And I'm a proud guy. It's it hurt quite a lot.
7: There are 2 things. We'll talk about where it's left you personally, but also, I mean, you owed lots of people, because I mean, it was all played out very publicly, because you were asked to account for your lifestyle and who your creditors were and all the rest of it in the court case. Mm. And it turned out that people like Alex Stewart, you know, I know you is a friend and longtime colleague of yours, has lost a load of money in it. It must be very hard to deal with this personally, isn't it?
8: Oh, mate, massive. I mean, these guys, basically everybody who invested was a close friend of mine, apart from one person, and he was the individual who sort of pursued this. And those guys had all made money over the years.
7: Mm-hmm.
8: And, I think it was probably easier for them to stomach. This individual was the first time he'd invested, and rightly so, he was pretty upset. But, you know, we're all taking risks in it, and... you know, if you really want to be safe with your money, then put it in the bank. So these guys, Alec, you know, he invested money, which he knew was, he knew the risks involved and there were good returns. So it was just one of those things that it was unfortunate that one individual decided that he wasn't going to let us work our way out of it, and all the others were prepared to. But that's just the way it planned out, you know. It's a bizarre decision by him. But, you know, I guess for me it was... It was just very strange the way it went down, and we just have to move on. You know,
7: I mean, go on.

0: Sorry.
1: It's you know, it's just given all the, any like life is, you know, full of highs and lows, and the only way to, when you get in a low, is look at it as an opportunity to come back. I've come back every time. Like every time I've been down, I always come back. So I'm looking forward to the opportunity to fight back. I love a fight. I love a scrap, as I've alluded to earlier. So this, to me, it's just, it's a fantastic opportunity to get myself back on my feet and try and repay those people who've stuck by me.
0: Thank you for that. That's okay. We've come full circle now. You've mentioned Sharon, you've got three kids. You live on the Gold Coast of Australia, which, if I just looking at the tourist brochures, looks pretty beautiful. Tell us where you are now in your life, Adam, currently, and if you like to as well, look forward a bit for us. What do you hope for the future for you and your family?
1: I think the first thing I hope for is just that we remain healthy, and you know, I think when you've been through circumstances like I've experienced, like losing my best friend in a car accident and then my brother in a car accident, I think the simple things you just don't take them for granted anymore. So for number one thing is the health of my wife and my kids, and my friends. You know, I've made some dear friends out of this who've stood by me through some really hard times. So number one thing is for them to stay healthy, and then number two is to start, you know, rebuilding my life, start rebuilding financially. That is, I mean, financially, yeah. It's, yeah. I mean, you can put a lot of pressure on yourself to try and make money and stuff like that, or you can just try and reduce your desires. I don't have big desires. I don't want a jet. I don't want a boat. I don't want any of those things. I'm just happy going along and spending, creating a life where I've got enough time to spend with my children and hopefully have a little bit of time to enjoy some stuff myself. So that's really what the future holds. At the moment, I'm achieving that. So and that doesn't require huge amounts of money to be able to do that, because I'm not that flashy a person. But I've got some ideas for business in the future. And like I said, I've been in worse positions, 100 times worse positions, and I've always enjoyed the battle of coming back. So for me, it's just a great challenge and just relishing the opportunity to get into it.
0: Well, listen, Adam, talking to you over the last 2 hours, I have a suspicion that if anybody will bounce back, and of course, you're not bouncing back from everything. Your family life, as you say, is very settled and happy. I think you have all of the tenacity required for that. But most of all, I just want to thank you very much indeed, because that's it for this edition of My Sporting Life with Adam Holyoake. I'll come back to Adam in just a second. In the meanwhile, I want to say thanks to all of the guests who've come on to help illustrate the programme. For more details on the My Sporting Life series, you can log on to talksport.co.uk. And if you'd like to catch up with all the many previous editions of the programme, you can do that now at iTunes or by logging on to www.audiogo.com/talksport. Now, I'll be back next Sunday at 10 p.m. when once again I'll be joined by another personality who's made their name in the wide, wide world of sport. Till then, it just remains, Adam, genuinely absolutely wonderful to talk to you and to hear about your astonishing life so far.
1: Thanks, Danny. 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
0: Well, listen, I want to thank you for that, and I want to thank everybody who's listened to my voice. We're back next week. Till then, God bless you all, and good night.
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0: 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On today's show, Double Ashes winner Steve Harmison sits down with the former England midfielder Adam Lallana to discuss his love for cricket. 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
1: Rose trying to get round this match. Still Danny Rose. He's got it inside the box. It's Adam Lallana.
2: Yes, there it is.
1: It is it.
2: Balotelli hits it through the wall. Comes back to the goalkeeper and it's pushed into the path of Lallana, who tucks it home.
3: And it's in. Unbelievable. He's taking his shirt off. It's the substitute, Adam Lallana. Wow.
4: Adam, thanks very much for joining us on TalkSport 2, talking about something different. You know, not talking about football, England international, but you know, the love of cricket. Not only why, but where did it come from? Was it school or a club?
5: Yeah, I used to play indoor cricket growing up, just for my local club and then for my county, for Dorset. I absolutely loved it growing up, especially the indoor cricket. I never really had to make a decision whether it was kind of football or cricket, but it was always going to be footy. But I've always loved cricket and followed it. And I'm sick to death, actually, of explaining the rules to football players. It just gets to the point where you can't explain what an over is anymore or who's winning. That's the one. It's who's winning. What do you mean?
4: It's the head-scratching moments. I always worked the theory with cricket, a little bit like rugby. If you walk down the street to about 100 people in the street and said, yeah, cricket or rugby, the people that say they love the game, cricket or rugby, because they understand it and they know the rules and they know what the game is, the people that don't understand it, they don't really know, they don't understand and know the rules. And that is, I think, why cricket is loved. And I've seen you last year at Lords. You've been to Lords a few times as well, haven't you?
5: Yeah, me and my dad went. I took my dad to, it was Joe Root's first test as captain, where he got 100, I think.
4: Yeah,
5: might have been South Africa at Lords.
4: South Africa, yeah.
6: Well, a special time, a terrific time. England's captain is what dreams are made of. But a wonderful innings. Show exactly what it means to him and to his team. Fabulous time, Joe Root 100.
5: Oh, what a knock. And his wife was sat a couple of rows in front of us. And it was just, it was a perfect day to take my dad. And, you know, we had sat there, had a couple of drinks and to see him live, you know, special talent, obviously Joe is.
4: And seeing, I've watched a little bit of research and I've seen a little YouTube clip of, I think there was yourself, Nathaniel Klein, James Milner, having a little bit in the indoor school.
5: In Australia.
4: I've got some horrible, horrible nightmares of that indoor school, but I'll come on to them in a minute. But it was Ian Chappell, a great Australian, we were over there for the academy, 18, 19-year-old, decided that the way to play fast bowling was in that indoor school. It wasn't as plush floor.
5: Right.
4: And everybody has a brand new ball. You've got a bat, no helmet, and it's just free run, right? Just throw it at bouncers and try and get out the way. So that watching you on that YouTube clip did bring back some interesting memories for me, watching that them net sort of surfaces. But it could see that the difference between you can play, Millie can play, but Nathaniel, maybe he's not as good as
5: what? I did wonder why he was on the appearance with us. He said he'd never lifted a bat up before.
4: How was that trip in Australia?
5: Oh, it was fantastic. Yeah, and obviously the minute we knew there was a cricket appearance, me and Millie were straight onto it. You know, it's a bucket list for me and my dad to go out and watch the Ashes. You know, once I finish playing football, I think we'll do a month or so out there. You know, I used to live in Knutsford with Michael Vaughan, so we used to meet up with coffees quite regularly, and I was just picking his brain, obviously, about, you know, when you go down under and how intimidating it must be on them surfaces. I mean, I just don't know how you do it facing, you know, that Aussie attack and then quick pitches and not backing away from it. Do you know what I mean? I just don't understand how it's possible.
4: It's brilliant. To be fair, it's good fun. You know, you get used to it. My first ever trip to Australia I got abused off the guy at the airport who was like checking me bags. He was abusing me, telling me we weren't going to win. We're going to get beat 5-0. He was nearly right. We're going to beat 4-1. And then we landed at like midnight, and at 6 o'clock in the morning, the drug testers turned up and got everybody out of bed to get us drug tested for the tour. So you don't, when you go to Australia, you don't play just 11 men. You play the whole yeah. country. And it's a fascinating place. And it's a fascinating thing. Talk about playing in this country, cricket grounds you've been to, live games you've been to, and you know, experiences.
5: Yeah, I've been to the Rose Bowl a few times. Obviously, family live in Bournemouth, so made it up there a couple of times. And obviously, I've been to Lords. I think that's about it. You know, I'm more of a Test match fan than 2020, and obviously, the modern day cricketers and like the footballers will prefer just seeing big shots. But
4: yeah,
5: I prefer the, you know, the sessions, the there's matches within test matches, isn't there? I mean, that's why it's a test. And I find that really fascinating. And, you know, no one can understand. I just sit there and watch it.
4: For me, we've got 10 test venues, 10 test nations. But you go and play in some of the, you know, big grounds around the world. At football, the likes of the New Camp, Bernabeu, wherever and that. Is there a cricket ground you'd love to go and possibly play, you know, or to play that, or, you know, go and watch a game of cricket?
5: Yes, and I've been there, but not to watch cricket. I went to Newlands. So before I had a hamstring injury, and I've obviously had my fair share of injuries, and I went over to Cape Town to do some rehab because Liverpool had a physio that was starting to work with them in the summer. So I went over there and done my rehab out there, and I met with Graham Smith, who's a big Liverpool fan.
4: Massive Liverpool fan, yeah.
5: You know, he was brilliant. He met us at Newlands, took us
4: around,
5: to the dressing room. And it was a couple of weeks after, obviously, ball tampering.
4: Yeah.
5: So it was quite surreal, really, obviously, being in the dressing rooms, because it's quite dated, isn't it, Newlands?
4: But it is,
5: the backdrop is just...
4: Backdrop's beautiful. Set.
5: And me old man's been out there a few times to watch the test matches. Just, is it the Christmas?
4: Yeah, it's always a New Year test.
5: New Year test, yeah. That's the one. So I'd love to go out there to watch it. I mean, it's a perfect climate. I mean, the backdrop, table, mountain in the background. I mean, is that one of your favourites?
4: Yeah, it is. Yeah, it's a brilliant place. It's a brilliant place to play under lights. And you talk about the Nasser Hussain era. We were there in the 2003 World Cup when Jimmy Anderson first burst onto the scene. I remember Shoaib Akhtar bowled 100 mile an hour, and it was on the screen, 100 mile an hour.
5: Yeah,
4: there was pyrotechnics going off everywhere, 100 mile an hour. And Ian Blackwell decided, who wasn't actually playing the game, went and got his camera. And for the next three balls, he's shouting from the balcony, player's balcony, as Michael Vaughan, Nasser Hussain padded up, waiting to go in, and saying, come on, Shoaib, bowl another 100 mile an hour. So can you imagine, as a teammate, Nasser Hussain lost it. Vaughan, he was like, get out of there.
5: Yeah.
4: But under lights, the beautiful picture is phenomenal. It's a great place to play, and it's a good pitch to play on. You know, we talked sport that we were there last year. Ben Stokes right at the end.
7: Stokes in again. Small, it's an end. It's been taken. Stokes has done it again. Just when England needed a hero, they found one.
4: Barmy Army on the grass bank.
5: Yeah,
4: it is. It is one of the all time best venues. I've always said, for the likes of yourselves, and I don't know if you've been, you've not been to India, have you?
5: No, I've not.
4: No, but it's one place. If you talk about love for cricket and go with your dad, it's one place you need to go. You look at someone like Virat Kohli and Sachin before that. Cristiano Ronaldo could walk down a street in London with Cristiano Ronaldo's shirt on his back, with his name on his back, and he wouldn't get anywhere near as much attention than Virat Kohli or Sachin Tendulkar walking out in the street in Mumbai or in
5: like a god.
4: It's godlike. 1.3 billion people. It is godlike. It is ridiculous, the religion of it. And it's fascinating when you see, you know, on the pitches around how many people play the game. I've got, just before we finish, I've got a quick fire. You've given us some of the answers in this last 20 minutes, but red or white ball, which one do you... You've got, it's a one-word answer.
5: Red.
4: Red. Bat or bowl? Are you a bat or a bowler?
5: Bat.
4: You've got two plane tickets. You can go to an Ashes tour Yeah. You can go to a World Cup football tour.
5: Oh, Ashes all day
4: Ashes all day long, yeah. it's amazing that two blokes who have been on a World Cup football trip with England playing want to go on an Ashes trip with a Barmy army. Botham, Stokes or Flintoff? Freddie?
5: Yeah.
4: Why?
5: That's tough because I was never really in the Botham era, so my dad would say Botham. I loved Freddie, you know, when just how raw he was, how natural he was. Mm. And, you know, he's obviously had his injuries, but the way he bowled and batted, he was probably the first person that done both to that level.
4: Yeah.
5: And Stokes is probably the more modern Freddie, I'd say, yeah. You know, whereas sports science has come into the game now and the amount of cricket they're playing, you probably just can't live your life like maybe how you boys lived it. 15 odd years ago. I love Freddie, yeah.
0: Our thanks to both Steve Harmison and the former England and Liverpool midfielder Adam Lallana there. 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
22: Well, the wait is finally over. One of the most eagerly anticipated test series in a long, long while is finally here. Australia ready to begin their first test series in South Africa since that ball tampering scandal back in Cape Town in 2018. After a long wait, they are back, and some familiar faces ready to kickstart a manic 12 months for Australia, which sees them face South Africa, India and England away, all in test match cricket over the next year. Plus throw in the possibility of another World Test Championship, the small matter also of defending their World Cup this time next year in South Africa. This series is also a rematch of the World Test Championship final when last year at Lords, South Africa beat Australia to land their first major trophy in this year's WTC standings. It's first versus second, so it really is set up just perfectly. South Africa naming their team yesterday, Kagiso Rabada missing out. South Africa going with two spinners in Durban, both Maharaj and Harmer play. Let's now head out though to the middle for the toss. Both captains are there, Themba Bavuma, Pat Cummins, and they're with Mark Nicholas.
24: Mascots and match referee are out here. The brilliant Indian fast bowler, Javagar, Srinath, Themba and Paddy, of course. You've got the coin. Heads was the call. Heads it is. The Australians have won the toss and chosen to...
25: Well, have a bat first.
24: Nice looking surface.
25: It is, yeah. A little bit of grass there. I suspect, like most day one wickets, it's going to be a little bit in it. But looks like a good day. Sun's out.
24: Two sides, strong mental approaches, a lot of respect for each other, a lot of great battles in the recent history, and not much to choose between you in the last 5 or 6 years.
25: That's right. It's always great coming up against South Africa, whatever the format. They got the better of us a year ago in the World Test Championship. We haven't been here in South Africa for a while, but pretty excited.
24: And what have you done team-wise? Because the question marks are more with batting than bowling.
25: Cameron Green's the one kind of injured guy from last series, so Nick Maddison comes back in.
24: Okay, that's a surprising choice and an interesting choice. Very strong character, isn't he?
25: Yeah, he is. I think he's really settled with where his game's at. He's shown good form. No one in Australia's had a lot of cricket in the last 6 months, but he feels like he's really well placed.
24: Enormous amount of cricket to come in the next year of your life. I can't think of an international side that's had quite such a schedule in front of them over a year. And the fast bowling is obviously so important. You've got to just somehow manage it.
25: Yeah, I mean, the beauty is we've got people like Michael Nesser and Scotty Boland who are here, but can't force their way into the 11. So I think we're going to call them all resources, but yeah, we're excited. It's been a bit of a lull kind of the last 6 months waiting for all to get going.
24: Do you feel ready?
25: Absolutely, yeah.
24: Excited. Great.
25: Thanks,
24: go well.
25: Mate. Ta. Thanks, Themba. All the best, mate.
24: Themba, I'm guessing, I don't know, but would you have liked to bat first?
26: Yeah, we would have liked to bat first. Looks a nice wicket. Weather is good as well. But with that being said, we'll have to do the job with the ball, try exploit whatever moist that is there in the wicket.
24: And looking at the balance of your side with the two spinners, clearly that would have helped if you'd batted first. Is there clear tactical thinking behind that, or is it because of the litany of fast bowling injuries you've got?
26: Yeah, I think a little bit of both. I think obviously with our bowling attack, our two twin spinners, they've added a bit of an extra dimension into our bowling attack. So, if the conditions suit them, which we hope it will, looking at the wicket, they can come into the game. And saying that, we do have the strength there in the fast bowler. So, yeah, I feel like we've got both.
24: Before I forget covered. To ask you, what chance of KG and Lungi going forward?
26: KG is close. I think, like I said yesterday, it's more conservative to give him an extra couple of days. I think Lungi is in a different boat when it comes to his recovery, but I think KG, he's close.
24: And you have to handle Anrik carefully, given he hasn't had much cricket?
26: Yeah, exciting to have Anas back, bowling the speed of light as always. I think obviously with him, he'll be relishing this opportunity, and I'm sure you'll be looking to grab it with both hands.
24: Durban, Kingsmead, bit of humidity, clear skies, wonderful to have Test cricket back.
26: Yeah, it's good to see the clear skies in Durban. You always get worried when you put the stumps in, the rain seems to come. Hopefully people also come through as well, but it should be a very beautiful day.
24: We wish you well. Thanks for your time.
26: Thank you.
24: Toss one out here by Pat Cummins. Australians are going to bat first.
1: Nicholas, with both captains, Australia winning the toss, batting first. But the big, big news from the middle is that Nick Maddison plays for Australia. An incredible story. He underwent treatment for testicular cancer last year. Was only called up to the squad 10 days or so ago. He's previously played three test matches back in 2016. He's yet to play a first-class match since undergoing chemotherapy in mid-2025. He did return to play in the Big Bash for Sydney Thunder. He has played a second 11 game for New South Wales in the 25-26 season, but did not feature in the Sheffield Shield. Overall in first-class cricket, an average of 37 with 18 centuries. But again, Maddison hasn't played first-class cricket since March 2025, when he made 4-0 at the end of the season, averaging 17. But he will come out to bat in 10 minutes' time alongside Travis Head. Labuschagne keeps his place at three despite being in poor form. It's Smith. Renshaw's going to bat a little bit lower down the order at five. Carey, Webster, then Cummins, Stark, Lyon, Hazelwood. South Africa named their team yesterday. Confirmation of that. Mark from Rickleton will open. Bedingham, Bavuma, Stubbs, Mulder. So the same top seven with Varane at seven as the World Test Championship final, but in a slightly different order. Jansen, Norkia, the two quicks. Norkia playing his first test in a couple of years. Maharaj and Hama are the two spinners. It's time now to get an odds update with William Hill.
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1: Ben Barrett is with us. Ben, a very, very good morning. Everybody here in the TalkSport comms box really struggling to kind of pick a winner between these two sides. It feels as if they're really, really evenly matched.
2: And the betting suggests exactly the same. Yeah, good morning, Sam. Australia have just gone favourite off the back of that toss. They are now 10 to 11. That is only just ahead of South Africa, who are 6 to 5. The draw, for what it's worth, 17 to 2. We always look up in the skies, don't we, in Durban and worry about the rain. But 17 to 2 for the draw suggests we will get a result. We've got a couple of price boosts off the back of the news from the toss. Australia to rack up 350 or more runs in the first innings has been boosted out to 5 to 4. Travis Head to score 50 in the first innings is boosted out to 15 to 8. In terms of a top run scorer for the Aussies, Travis Head is favourite, unsurprisingly, maybe at 3 to 1 in the betting, alongside Steve Smith, with the likes of Marnus Labuschagne, who's only in this team probably because of that century he got in the warm-up clash. And a quick word for Nick Maddison, 8 to 1 that he ends up top Aussie batter, as you rightly say, off the back of that remarkable comeback. Aidan Markram, Ryan Rickleton and Themba Bavuma all 4 to 1 co-favourites in the top South African run scorer market. They're looking to spin at the back end of this contest. Keshav Maharaj 9 to 4 to be the top wicket taker in the game for the South Africans. Hazelwood and Stark 5 to 2 each of those to take the top wickets for the Aussies. Unconfirmed reports that sales of sandpaper have gone through the roof in the local area. I'm sure that'll come up once or twice, I'm sure, but this is absolutely going to be a thriller, and there is so little between the sides. Aussies just about favourites.
1: Yeah, I've gone 8:35 UK time the first time we panned to a fan in the crowd who's got some sandpaper in his hand. Ben, thank you very much. That was an Oz update brought to you by William Hill's Gold Weekend. 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
1: You are listening to TalkSport 2, and we are also streaming live on the TalkSport Cricket YouTube channel. Day one of the first test in Durban, South Africa taking on Australia. A repeat of last year's World Test Championship final. Australia winning the toss and batting first. Nick Maddison, who underwent treatment for testicular cancer last year, only called up 10 days ago. He's in South Africa and he plays today. He's set to open the batting alongside Travis Head. Hasn't played a first-class match since March 2025. Play is set to get underway in 5 minutes' time. Time now, though, for the national anthems, and we start with the away side, Australia.

0: Well, it looks like an absolute picture, doesn't it? Beautiful, sun-drenched ground in Durban, Kingsmead. We're expecting thousands to pour in throughout the day. The first day of what could be one of the great test series between two foes that actually haven't come up against each other in Test cricket in this part of the world for a long, long time. We got the South Africa team yesterday. Carl Abbott, former South African bowler, alongside me. We got the Australian team at the toss. And fair to say, there's been a few eyebrows raised, Carl. Matt Renshaw's back in the side as well. Actually, he played against Bangladesh, but he's overcome an injury. He's in the side, so no surprise there. But for me, slight surprise about where he's carded to play. He's down at five. I expected him to open. Travis Head is opening as expected. It's Nicholas Maddinson who comes in. Marnus Labuschagne. Steve Smith, Renshaw, Carey, Bo Webster. Remember, Cameron Green is injured, so doesn't play. Pat Cummins, Mitchell Stark, Nathan Lyon and Josh Hazel. So a very, very familiar looking lower order and bowling quartet. But within the batters, there is a surprise there. Maddison, what a story there, by the way. But opening the batting for Australia, and we'll be walking out to the middle very shortly with Australia winning the toss and choosing to bat.
1: Yes, certainly a talking point through this last week, the inclusion of Maddison, not only in the squad, but now in the starting 11 this morning. So, yeah, I mean, what a beautiful day, as you said, there in Kingsmead. I actually got goosebumps there as the national anthems are being played. There's nothing better than standing out there on the morning of a test match representing your country. But yeah, the last time these two teams met, just down the road here at Lord's, almost 18 months ago. So yeah, what a great stage and start of test cricket in the summer.
0: One of the learnings from that test match, and it was a really good test match as well, the World Test Championship final, which South Africa ended up on top, was that was a game that fluctuated as the conditions changed. So making predictions at the end of day one may be to all of our perils. But let's focus on the here and the now. You're listening to TalkSport 2. You're watching us on the TalkSport Cricket YouTube channel. I'm John Norman alongside Kyle Abbott. We've got Cameron Steele, Jarrod Kimber and Sam Ellard making up the commentary team. And we are all really, really excited about this one. Australia winning the toss, deciding to bat first, and it's Travis Head and Nick Maddinson in the middle with the bowlers about to get into position. No Kagiso Rabada, remember. He has failed to shrug off an injury. We've known that for a while, so no real surprises. So it's going to be Marco Jansen who took that worldie of a catch during the ODI series, who will be opening the bowling alongside the returning Heinrich Norkia. Wow, looking forward to seeing that as well. So out and out pace at one end, left arm pace and skills at the other. Some conversation about whether Marco Jansen could actually become the best cricketer in world cricket at some stage in the next couple of years. Well, if he's to achieve that, these are the series that he's going to have to contribute. First ball of the series then, and it is just glanced away. Fine. Past the keeper and down to the boundary for four. Did he get a little bit of bat on that?
1: I'm not sure. I think it went away pretty softly through to Bahrain. I think he might have just picked up on his last bat. But yeah, Jansen looking for early swing there. Aiming it into kind of middle and leg, hoping it's going to swing away. And yeah, just catching the far pad and evading a diving Bahrain.
0: Yeah, Nick Maddinson facing his first delivery. No bat on that. So four without loss, Australia, as Jansen Noel comes in, and this time that's a good line and length, forcing the shot. Maddinson getting forward and just pushing that out. But again, just searching for some early morning swing at Kingsmead in Durban. What are the conditions that you expect to see at this test match, Carl?
1: Well, I was lucky enough, I grew up playing majority of my first class cricket here at Kingsmead. There was an old theory, it's very close to the coast, and the old theory was that the tide was in, the ball started to move. But it's a typical place where you tend to look up and not down.
0: Left arm over the wicket, this time left alone by Maddinson.
1: I managed to get in touch with Quinton Friend earlier today. He's the head coach of the Dolphins and has been there for a few years now and has seen this pitch and knows it pretty well. And he tells me that it's going to offer a little bit here in the first hour, probably a little bit slow, and then starts to take some turn as the game starts to move on. So hopefully we're in for a good test match on a pretty good surface.
0: Any surprise at all as Jansen comes in again? This is drawing Maddinson forward, who does so, pushes the ball out to cover, no run.
1: Surprise from the pitch? Surprise
0: that Australia decided to bat first. It's almost old school in that approach, isn't it? It's not the modern way. Everybody bowl. These days it's think about it again, and then bowl first.
1: Yeah, obviously not keen to chase at Kingsmead, but no, not at all. I think it's perfect conditions. But yeah, the first hour is always going to be tough in a test match. And
0: there's Jansen again. Oh, beaten this time. That's a good length and a touch of movement away from Maddinson, who pushes at the ball with a touch of uncertainty, which you can completely understand. He's not played test cricket for nigh on 10 years. That's a good ball by Jansen.
1: Just a nervy little prod outside off stump. As you said, you kind of just want to get that first one off the way, first one out the way, not only as a bowler but as a batter too, to feel a solid forward defence or just to get off the mark. I think will settle a few nerves for Maddinson's side.
0: Jansen again. There's a more extravagant bounce and movement, but this time from a touch too wide. Maddinson's not interested in going anywhere near that. He's seen off the first six deliveries of this test series. Australia are four without loss, and it'll be Travis Head to face Heinrich Norkeer. Do you think that, so of course South Africa named their team yesterday, their 11 yesterday, they named two spinners, do you think that worked against them a touch? Because it does allow Australia to essentially approach the test match knowing exactly how South Africa are going to be going in, rather than having that element of surprise. Or do you think South Africa always going to make two spins?
1: I think recent test matches suggest that Kingsmead you're likely to go that way. But I think it's a sign of a confident side in saying this is who we're going to play and we're ready for it.
0: So it's Yuvia Mulder to share new ball duties. Full delivery, swinging, but that's down the leg side. And Verena has to take the ball to his right. Why is Vian Mulder opening the bowling for South Africa? Carl Abbott?
1: Good question. I think, as I said earlier, the looking to extract this early movement on a fresh pitch, he's probably got his best opportunity now, where someone like Norkeer, who's going to run and bowl 150 Ks, is probably not going to swing it. He's got that X factor, so we need to get as much out of Mulder now as possible.
0: Oh, okay, good point. On the pads, tickled fine, and Travis Head scores the first runs from the bat in the innings. Or does he? Yes, he does. He's off the mark with four, and the score moves on to eight without loss.
1: Some nice shape there. Even Jansen towards the back end of his over, there's definitely some shape. Just not the radar on at the moment, but as bowlers tend to get into their spells, they tighten up and get loose, and no doubt there's a little bit of nerves around from both bat and ball. So I think who's going to land the first punch here?
0: Mulder again, this time gets his line right. And Travis Head steps forward, shapes to play, and then decides to withdraw the bat. No run. Eight without loss in Australia. So a Friday start for this test match. Decent number of tickets sold for day two, but you'd hope that the atmosphere and the crowds starts to build, because this is such a keenly fought and eagerly anticipated series. It deserves a good crowd, so we just got to hope that the cricket entices a few in. As Mulder comes in again, this is over pitch to touch and bounces just in front of Temba Bavuma at mid-off, who has to wait for the bounce and then almost uncomfortably fields with two hands.
1: Don't mind that length from Mulder early on, looking to get that ball to swing back into Head's pads to get any sort of LB and bold. He needs to get up there. Head's not the tallest guy, and it really thrives on width. So I'm not too unhappy with that length.
0: There's Mulder, straighter, defended by Travis Head, back down the wicket. So is the feeling that Maddison's in because Cooper Connolly has picked up an injury? Is that the feeling? And if so, with Kagiso Rabada, of course, missing out for South Africa. So both sides are missing a couple of players. I'm not trying to compare Kagiso Rabada with Cooper Connolly, of course. But in terms of the matchups, do you say that actually now it's Australia with the stronger bowling, although they've gone in with one spinner rather than two, and South Africa with the stronger batting? There's Mulder over the wicket. Travis Head just pushes us out over to the leg side. End of the over, four runs coming from it. Eight without loss, Australia.
1: Yeah, John, I think I totally agree with that. I think on paper, certainly, Australia have got the stronger bowling attack. And I just kind of look at something with Unwritten or Kier. His last test match, and was also his last List A game, was back in 2023, in September. And I just feel that to come into a test match that far off and that long of bowling, those long spells and backing up those days is pretty tough. These Aussie bowlers have played pretty recently, played a couple of one-day games.
0: Lift arm over the wicket. Here comes Jansen again, just straying down the leg side. No run.
1: So from a bowling load point of view, I feel like that Australian team is in a slightly better position. Strangely enough, there's been a question over Nathan Lyon this week and whether or not he's coming under pressure from younger spinners, and I feel like it's a bit of a long shot. He's still world class, and to be quite honest, South Africa have got two world class spinners in their ranks too, so it's going to be interesting.
0: Here is Jansen again. Oh, that was a little bit of a tempter for Maddison. Touch short from Jansen. Maddison got into position to play the cut, but it was that swing away from the batter that just changed his mind at the last minute, and he decided not to go through with the shot. Since the start of the Ashes, Travis Head's test scores: 123 has been 21, 22, 33, 170 has been a big score of 163. If he gets past 30, watch out. Essentially, he's out in the 20s quite a lot. But after that, once he's set, he goes on. Maddison facing up. Again, gets in the line. Defended out to backward point, no run.
1: Yeah, that's a lot better from Jansen. Just getting Maddison pushing forward slightly there. A couple of balls that have swung and bounced. Just been in the channel and a little bit wide and not quite challenging the opener, and especially someone like Maddison, who you would think would be feeling the pressure. You want to be making him play as much as possible as well.
0: Yeah, absolutely. Nine deliveries face now. Maddison still yet to get off the mark. And Jansen is... Oh, that's a good ball. It was a touch quicker than what had come before. Hurrying up Maddison. Ball just nipped back. Most of the deliveries have gone away from the left hander. This one went straight on. Nipped back, possibly a touch. And just had to wear one just in the midriff. And Maddison's opened in a first-class game 96 times previously, with a best of 224, average of 35.8, 900s and 1150. So he's got plenty of experience at the top of the order. And you know what? Maybe it's better just to get it over and done, but just get in there. Down the leg side and taken by Verena behind the stumps. Again, Jansen's line just erring. Both Jansen and Mulder in the early stages have bowled both sides of the wicket. And Australia, eight without loss. It looks like a beautiful day in Durban, doesn't it?
1: Yeah, I think most of the crowd might be on the beach, to be quite honest. It does look good. It looks hot. It's going to be a tough day in the field, yeah.
0: It looks very hot as Jansen comes in again, and too wide and left alone. Maddison has faced another delivery. Maiden for Marco Jansen. One or two decent balls in there, but to be honest, Australia will be relatively happy with letting a lot of these new balls travel through to the keeper. Yeah, it does look very, very hot. I mean, Super Sport team in their blazers and suits are going to be getting a bit of a sweat on today, you imagine?
1: Yeah, Durban's got quite a naughty humidity about it. Very subcontinent feel, very muggy on the coast. So it's a tough heat to manage through the day, but these guys will be used to it.
0: Here is Via Mulder, and that's a good ball first up to Travis Head. Came back into Head, who raised his bat, expecting that to travel past comfortably, passed off stump, but actually at the last minute, decked back in. So, good ball there.
1: Yeah, that's a spot you want to be hanging around with the new ball. That's a great length just on off stump, and it almost caught the shiny side and kind of nipped back in a little bit, which made it a bit harder, but a great lead from Travis Head.
0: That's the area where Travis gets into a little bit of trouble, isn't it? Just around off stump, as this is pushed out to cover. There's certainly going to be one here. They've run the first quite quickly, but smart fielding restricts it to just a single, possibly two there, but Travis Head gets off strike. So Maddinson, who's faced 12 deliveries from Marco Janssen.
1: It'll be quite interesting to see how Maddinson goes here. We've spoken so much this week around his last sort of 18 months and the challenges he's had off the field with illness and a long layoff from international cricket. You actually wonder if he comes in here and thinks, you know what, there are far worse things in life than facing a new ball.
0: Absolutely, and he's experienced far worse, hasn't he? With three slips and a gully in place, and this time it's punched up to mid-off. But no run again. So 13 deliveries. That sound you can hear if you're listening to us on TalkSport 2 in the background is a group of about 30 primary school children who are all walking along the grassy banks with their school uniforms on, backpacks, and having a good old chinwag. The other thing I noticed was proper painted on boundaries. None of this Toblerone nonsense. They're painted on. There's no rope. And certainly not in the part of the field where the school kids were walking past. As Maddinson facing Mulder. Again, he's stepping forward and defending in and around off stump. Not an inside edge, but the inside portion of the bat deflected back onto the pad and out. Just seems to be surviving at the moment, doesn't he, Maddinson?
1: Yeah, absolutely. And it's been a lot bit over from Mulder than his first. He's probably just getting loose and getting into it. But these four balls so far have really tested both Head and Maddinson.
0: Three slips. Gully is a forward point. And Mulder is in. It's on the pads. There's a big shot for leg before, but possibly pitching outside leg stump. Nothing from the umpire. Cameras pick up Temba Bavuma. And I think he's looking at Verena, suggesting the same. So a hot in-mouth moment for Maddinson, who's now faced 15 deliveries and still yet to get off the mark. Oh, I tell you what, I'm not sure that did pitch outside leg stump. If that's the reason they didn't go for the review.
1: That's a lot closer than it looked live, but looking at that, I think it might be clipping at best, but that was Madison's ball to get off the mark.
0: Last ball of the over. And again, it's time Maddinson playing on the front foot, trying to open up the leg side. Doesn't get enough on the ball. And that's the end of a good over for South Africa. No wicket in there, but I am fascinated to see a replay of that LBW shout. At first view, it looked like the ball was pitching outside leg stump. I think the ball was going on to hit the wickets. Didn't seem to me any indication of bat on ball. That's what Temba Bavuma suggested. But the one replay that we've seen of that moment, it looked like the ball could have possibly pitched in line. I don't think it hit the bat.
1: No, definitely no bat in it. At best, pitching on leg stump, but certainly fills me with confidence when it's Richard Kedebra shaking his head at the other end. He's fast approaching his 100th test match and one of the best out there. So I'm going to be fairly confident that Kittlebrew's got it right.
0: Okay, we shall find out. Let's see the views of Carl Abbott. Oh, again, this time it's Travis Head. He runs gingerly between the wickets, takes a single. Oh no, it might have just come off the pad actually. That might be why he's... Oh, I tell you what, Carl Abbott, they should have reviewed. They should have reviewed. It did pitch in line. The ball straightened and would have crashed into leg stump. Three reds. And if South Africa had reviewed that LBW shout, Nick Maddison would have been sent on his way.
1: Interesting, Tembo was signalling as though he hit it there.
0: Here's Janssen.

0: A big moment already as Janssen is in, and there in that shot from Madison as he tries to cut this wide delivery from Janssen belies the stress of a man who's trying to pretend to everybody that he's completely nonplussed and at ease with his game.
1: Well, it goes to show that Richard Kettlebrand is human. For a long time, I thought that he never got anything wrong. But I can see on first look at why he didn't give it out. Everything kind of hinting that it's going to shape down leg as Björn Mulder has been bringing everything back into the pads.
0: Janssen, and this is left alone by Madison, who's now faced 19 deliveries yet to get off the mark with his return to the side. 10 without loss.
1: Yeah, Madison's just sitting in here. Pretty patient, to be fair. He probably hasn't. The only ball he has got was that LB shot to potentially flick it off his pads and get off the mark. But so far, he's looked pretty compact, pretty calm, and hasn't flashed at anything wide where potentially suggests that there are a few nerves there. But pretty stable at the moment.
0: Janssen, and this is down the leg side, fielded by Verena behind the stumps. I would be a little bit concerned if I was an Australian cricket fan watching Madison, because I can't quite work out where his scoring areas are at the moment, because anything on the pads he's struggled to get away. He's not really looking in command of the offside, but this is what Test cricket's all about. There's last ball of the over. Janssen is in, and once again misses the opportunity to get off the mark. Jared Kimber's coming into the commentary box. Jared, as you get yourself set. Big moment in that first five overs of Madison surviving a leg before decision, but he's faced 21 deliveries. He's yet to get off the mark, and he looks a bit stuck.
2: Well, he's missed, six balls on his pads? And it's a remarkable amount of... They have not bowled as accurately as they probably should have to him. He just hasn't managed to hit any of them. The LBW is quite interesting, because you thought it was outside leg, and I think that's why the umpire gave it not out. But Temba Bavuma said he hit it.
0: I know. And first viewing, I thought the reason that the umpire had not given it was because of where it pitched. Second viewing, hang on a second. But at no point did I think the bat got involved, as Travis Head coming forward, rides a bounce, pushes it out to the leg side. And you can see where Björn Mulder is targeting Travis Head.
2: I don't know what Kyle said on air, because I gave it out and Cam gave it out straight away. So look, we seemed a lot more sure here watching it on the screen than they did out in the middle. So it'd be interesting to see what they were thinking.
0: Well, Kyle was firmly in the camp that Richard Kettlebrand gets more right than he gets wrong. So, you know, he was backing the umpire on that one as Mulder comes in again. And Travis Head trying to push this ball to the leg side. Gets hurried up just a touch. It's in front of the ball and it's pushed out to the leg side. No run. 10 without loss in Australia. Pressure on their openers. Travis Head is 5 from 11, and Nick Madison back in the side, yet to get off the mark. He's faced the majority of the deliveries this morning, 21 of them. And Björn Mulder opening the bowling with Marco Janssen, with Heinrich Norkia yet to come, and a couple of spinners as well. And the pressure on Australia as Mulder comes in again, and this is pitched up, and Travis Head tries to flick this ball past the wide mid on towards the mid-wicket boundary, but can't beat the fielder. And again, just a little bit of frustration for Australia.
2: Yeah, I mean, Madison's missed a lot. Head actually hasn't faced that many deliveries, so he'll be a little bit frustrated as well. I don't think South Africa's bowled particularly that accurate at the moment. So they've given them chances to score. But they've got eight runs from balls down the leg side.
0: Yeah, 8 of the runs have been misdirected deliveries, essentially. Again, on the pads, pushed up to Temba Bavuma at mid-on. And the problem that Travis Head has got, of course, is with Nick Madison eating up deliveries. because he's not getting off strike. Travis Head knows if he takes a single,

0: He's probably at the non-strikers for the rest of the over.
1: Yeah. So I was looking at Van Mulder's bowling record before this test. He averages 14 when he bowls on a length in Test match cricket. So I actually thought that what we might see in this series, and we still might see it later on, is the keeper come up to the stumps to him now that everyone does that.
0: Oh, that old trick.
1: Yeah.
0: You know how much I love that.
1: But maybe he doesn't have to if he's bowling like he is at the moment. But he does. He basically averages 14 when he bowls on a length, and every other length in Test cricket he gets absolutely smashed. So he's, when he gets it right, he is about 7 runs better than average, which is pretty special.
0: How often does he open the bowling? That can't happen too often. I'm sure Gary Morgan can tell us. As Mulder comes in, and there's runs here down the leg side, clipped off the hip, and Travis Head gets off strike. He moves to 6 and score level without loss, so it means that Nick Maddison has one ball to face. Actually, Travis Head stays on 5, came off his hip.
1: Nick Maddison still hasn't scored a run in first-class cricket in the last 18 months. But again, it's down the leg side, right? It's another poor delivery. They've just not got it right enough, I think, at the moment. The ball is moving in the air. They're going to need a leg slip as a defensive fielder soon.
0: Last ball of the over, once again, Maddison. Oh, well, it's not going to be a run, but he will face the first ball of the next over. It's come off the pad. It's on the, in and around leg stump. It's bounced a bit more than the batter expected, and it's looped up past third slip. So the score moves on, but Maddison stays on noughts. 12 without loss, Australia.
1: I've seen Maddison play a lot of cricket. I can't remember ever seeing him in none off 22 balls. It might have happened once on a fast, spicy pitch in this, but this is not how he normally bats. I was just saying to Cam, my favourite Nick Maddison story was he was a bit looser when he first started. T20 and an ODI player, liked to smash the ball around. Took him a long time to become a much better first-class player. But I remember a List A game where he played for New South Wales, and he brought out a sandwich on the field.
0: What kind of sandwich?
1: I think it was a toasted sandwich. I think it had cheese. I don't know if it was cheese and ham or cheese and something else.
0: Jansen. Good bounce, movement away from Maddison. Are you a cheese toasty kind of man? I don't think I've ever seen you eat a cheese toasty.
1: I got into them recently and ate them a bit. When I was younger, I was into them. It's a comfort food, isn't it?
0: Yeah.
1: It's also quite easy to eat, like physically.
0: Lying on the sofa, yeah. Watching some tennis. You used to watch tennis, didn't you? Or just play it?
1: I never really liked watching tennis. Do you like watching tennis?
0: No, I'm not a big tennis fan.
1: I'd much rather play tennis than watch it.
0: Maddison withdraws the bat. Good shake there from Jansen. Pitched up a touch. Maddison drawn forward and then at the last minute aborts the shot.
1: Yeah, I think if what Van Mulder is trying to do, and you can see with Nick Maddison, his head is falling over a little bit when these balls are on his pads. Look how far his head is from the line of the ball on these. So I think both of these players, I think both these bowlers are doing the right thing from their ends. But if I'm Marco Jansen, I'm just bowling outside off stump. I'm waiting for Maddison to push at one here.
0: Yep, I think that's exactly what I'll do as well. This is what he does. And that's a wild swing from Maddison. I mean, those we've just seen 3 deliveries from Van Mulder, which have hit Maddison on the pad, and he's missed them by miles.
1: I think the last one that hit him on the hip, right? Was it a thigh pad hip, I think? That one there, I think his head was about 58 centimetres away from the line of the ball.
0: That's pretty precise.
1: Yeah, it could have been 59.
0: Either way, he's not coming close. And then Jansen comes in, and again it's short. Left alone by Maddison, no run.
1: What? This is what I don't understand about Marco Jansen. Surely someone just needs to go to him and say, all you need to do now is bowl length just outside off stump. This guy is nervous as anything. He's going to half play a shot. When he plays the shot, you can go back to bowling short. His last 2 balls have been rubbish.
0: Yeah, I agree. They've been all over the place. And it's not like he's bowling at 150 kilometres an hour. As he comes in again, left arm over the wicket, 3 slips in place. And that's a touch better.
1: Much better, yeah.
0: Again, left alone by Maddison, who's now faced 27 deliveries. I mean, we're straying into the record books here. I'm sure Gary Morgan will let us know what is the longest a batter has had to wait. An opening batter has had to wait to get off the mark in Test cricket.
1: It's probably Grant Flower, isn't it? Most of these records are Grant Flower. Did you watch much of Grant Flower back?
0: I don't know how I would have, because...
1: Well, he played a bit in county too, did he? Or did he not?
0: Yes, yeah. Can't say I watched a lot of him, no. Hansen in, and Maddison draws the bat again. This is, again, just too short and too wide, and left alone. And that's the end of the over. 12 without loss, Australia.
1: Yeah, Grant Flower, every time you look at records of someone just not scoring or staying in forever as an opener, it's almost always him. Andy Flower's brother, of course. He was not a world-class batter. Oh, that's a no ball. We'll go again. That's the first run off Marco Janssen's fingers, too.
0: Yeah. He's bowled at 3.5 overs, and he's now gone for a run. It's a no ball. But that partly is because he hasn't bowled that brilliantly as well. He's not forcing the shot. This is pitched up and swinging away from Maddison, who steps forward, shapes to play, and I think extravagantly removes the bat before the ball has reached him.
1: That's very much the computer game shot where you press the wrong button on the controller. He kind of came down the wicket a little bit there and also went out towards the ball. And then played the curtain rail. I actually wasn't even a proper curtain rail. I don't even know what kind of a lead that was in the end.
0: Well, if you don't, I certainly don't.
1: But we've talked about this before. I think that's a law that needs to change. If I'm Nick Maddison, I don't want to face another ball from Marco Janssen there. It's the end of the over. I'll take my run from the no ball, and I'm done.
0: Yeah. Maybe that will be a law that's changed at one point. There's a catching mid-wicket in place, and Travis Head comes very close there. Via Mulder getting the ball to slant across the left-hander. And he got in a right old pickle there. Looked like he came forward to just push that out to mid-off. And then suddenly the ball was going away from him. And he carried on pushing at a ball that he should have left alone.
1: They've been swinging back, haven't they? So I suppose that's what he is shooting. But I like this short mid-wicket. They're going to bowl very straight and try and get him out. LBW gives him a second thought as well, Head.
0: In the air, and it's going to reach the boundary. Square of the wicket on the leg side. Moral victory to the bowler. Travis Head moves to 9, score 17 without loss.
1: So, obviously that's 4 runs, and as you said, a moral victory to the bowler. It was very catchable, just had to be nowhere near the two fielders that were on the leg side for that. But that has come back massively, and he's played that with a closed bat face because he's trying not to hit at the short mid-wicket where that fielder is. So, I think overall that's a good sign for South Africa, but geez, that went a long way, that delivery.
0: Mulder again. Oh, he's hit him on the pads. Again, he's trying to get forward and negate that swing. This looks pretty tricky for the Australian openers. Well, impossible for one of them.
1: That was high. But again, they seem a lot less excited about these LBWs. Like, I suppose it was quite high, but I think that was worth a conversation of, did that pitch in line?
0: Yeah, get the drama going. We've had 17 runs from the first half an hour of play. 3 balls left of Via Mulder's fourth over. And Travis Head, 9 not out. He defends on off stump. 9 from 17. The sound of excitable school children a day out of class. Can you imagine what would happen if a dog ran out onto the pitch? I mean, the excitement levels would reach, well, it'd be quite dangerous. Can you remember that amazing test match that we commentated on in Colombo when the dog ran out onto the field of play? Mark Nicholas was commentating. Mulder is in. Oh, has that taken the edge? He's been caught down the leg side, as he? Travis Head is unmoved, as is the umpire. But South Africa, well, are they certain that he's got the edge? They've already missed out on one review. They're going to go upstairs. Jared?
2: I mean, I gave it out, and now I feel like the noise was too late. But instantly, that just looked really good. Head saying it's pad only by the look of it, so we'll get a better look. But they were positive, and I was with them originally. And the more I thought about it, the more I was like, I'm not sure now. So
3: have a look at front top, please.
2: It was good keeping. He got around and took it very well. Again, what did we say about leg slip? It's another ball down the leg side, right?
0: We're just seeing a replay here. Again, there's movement and. Well, no, it has. It's definitely hit his hip.
3: Okay, that's as close to the bat, but it also looks like it's clipped the pad.
2: I think when I first saw it, I thought the bat was outside the line of the pads, and that's why I thought he hit it. But looking at that now, it's not. So I think I only heard one noise.
0: Oh!
2: I definitely didn't hear two. Did you hear two?
0: I was with you. At first, and you hear my commentary, I think he's hit it.
3: We've got a spike with the ball next to the bat. Have to go back.
2: Well, they
3: to
2: bowled a lot down the leg side. They deserve that wicket, I suppose.
0: Bowler to the field. Travis Head has got to go. Caught down the leg side for 9. Australia lose at their first wicket with a score 17-1. It's Vian Mulder opening the bowling for South Africa for the 10th time in Test cricket with the breakthrough. He could have got Nick Maddison if he had convinced Themba Bavuma to review. He didn't on that occasion. South Africa weren't going to fall for the same trap twice. They went up for the review, and it has worked in their favour.
2: They also reviewed quite late. I think it was, 3 seconds left? So they obviously weren't completely convinced that that had happened. I think because the ball had hit the hip and someone had seen the ball hit the hip, at that stage you start to get nervous, don't you?
0: I think they went through exactly the same process that we did, where we initially thought that's out, and then thought, oh, hang on a second. And it was that second noise. And also, the ball would have just taken a little bit, a bit of the pace would have taken out of off the ball by hitting his hip. So they're probably thinking, hang on a second, it didn't reach the keeper quite right. But in the end, I think the fact that they missed out with that LBW or Maddison just forced the issue. Themba Bavuma is not going to make that mistake again. And so they got there. And now, of course, well, we've got Nick Maddison at one end, who's faced 29 deliveries and yet to get off the mark. And Marnus Labuschagne walking to the crease. The country of his birth, of course. And his travails in Test cricket are well documented. And he himself is not exactly known for a fast start at the beginning of his innings.
2: He smashed 100 in the warm-up game, didn't he? But it was a very low energy sort of match. Was it Australia used 10 or 12 bowlers or something in that game? But he did score quite quickly. I did notice that. I didn't see too many of the highlights, but I did hit some of my friends were there, and they said it was not exactly a highly fought contest. But I do think he's tried to score a little bit quicker of recent times.
0: Well, he can't score any slower than Nick Maddison right now.
2: No one can.
0: First ball then. It's the final ball of Ian Mulder's fourth over. It's got 3 slips and a gully in place as Labuschagne about to face up. And this is tucked away for a single down to fine leg. And, well, they're still bowling for that caught down the leg side trap. But Labuschagne is off the mark first ball. Australia 18-1, but they've lost the big wicket of Travis Head for 9. Caught behind from Vian Mulder. And after a word from Jared Kimber, it'll be Sam Ellard to come in.
2: They'll show you the difference in balance between the new batter, Marnus Labuschagne, and Nick Maddison, who straight away, that was a terrible ball from Vian Mulder down the leg side. But he had the balance and his head position was in the right area to hit that, whereas Maddison's been missing all of those deliveries so far. Vian Mulder, I think Gary sent through before, has opened a few times in Test cricket, and I wonder how many of those might have also been in Asia when they're trying to fit extra spinners in. But he's got the wicket here. I'm sure he'll be sick and tired of Vian Mulder after the World Test Championship, where he batted at number 3 in that chase. And
1: set them up quite well before Aidan Markram took them home. Sam Allard.
4: Morning, Jared. Morning, everyone.
1: You're smiling.
4: I'm really, really excited as Marco Jansen comes into bowl. His fifth over, four ball to Manus Labuschagne, defended to mid on. There will be no run. Even a time where there's lots and lots and lots of cricket. This has been a series that's been, I think, eagerly anticipated for weeks and months in advance. So, yeah, happy to be here. Manus Labuschagne, he did get that century in the warm-up game in friendly bowling conditions, but his position in the test team is under big scrutiny. Not scored a test century in more than 3 years, averaging 25 since the 2023 Ashes. Why do you think there's been a big drop-off in form of Labuschagne as Jansen comes in? To Labuschagne, a ball outside off stump, and a wild lead from Labuschagne.
1: I think when he first came in, it was kind of at the start of the wobble ball, and I think teams were bowling very, very straight to him, and he probably prefers that. Virat Kohli's another guy who did very well at the start of the wobble ball era and then struggled afterwards, and it went originally, I know John won't like this, but the wobble ball's not quite as one-dimensional as John makes out to be sometimes, and I think
4: we'll have a lunch feature on that on day three, okay?
1: But I think that eventually they worked out that all you have to do to Manus is keep a couple of gullies in and bowl wide to him, and he will nick. Mind you, he also got dropped a lot early.
4: Jansen into Labuschagne on leg stump, defended to mid-wicket. There'll be no run.
1: And I think that you've got to remember with him, he's not someone who made a lot of runs when he was young. All of these runs came in that little middle period where he found a peak, and I think people were bowling very specifically to his strengths. Now that people are bowling outside off stump and very full to him, he's not as sure with what he's going to do.
4: But for a batsman whose numbers up until the 2023 Ashes were, I mean, I'm guessing they were not too far off kind of the numbers that Steve Smith was putting up, kind of averaging around 50 as Jansen comes in once again to Manus Labuschagne. Over the wicket, four ball, looks to whip it into the leg side. There's an appeal for OBW, but there's an inside edge onto bat, and Manus Labuschagne survives.
1: Not a good shot. Just hearing.
4: There was an inside edge, wasn't there?
1: I heard some. Just trying to listen to what Temba's saying.
4: Oh, wow, Temba the Boomer does review this. Did you reckon if they didn't get the one wrong early on, they don't review this? More out of fear of getting two wrong. I thought it was a full ball, a little bit of movement into the right-handed batter. I thought as he tried to work that leg side, I thought there was an inside edge onto Padma. They seem quite confident, the South Africans.
1: Well, I mean, strangely confident. There wasn't a lot of conversation being had there, but yeah, they... He was all over the place. I just said a minute ago that he had really good balance, one down the leg side, and this one he hasn't. So it's pitched, I'm going to assume, around leg side. Oh, no, it's going down leg. That's okay, he's missed that by a long way. Don't know what inside edge we both saw. You could fit two of Nick Madden's sandwiches. He might have flicked his pad.
5: Nice and slow.
1: That might have been what
5: clearly not
1: that
5: involved.
1: But this is not going to be out, is it?
5: Ready,
1: I think you're right, though. I do think they're reviewing this because they missed one before.
4: Absolutely.
5: Okay. Ball pitching in line.
1: Pitched in line. Just swinging too much. Ball. It was too
5: wickets
1: good a ball.
5: Missing. Yeah. Go back to Chris.
4: Savica will lose a review. The original decision of not out will stand. That ball is missing. So leg stump by a long now, way. Chris, are you surprised that Manus Labuschagne, who started his career off so well, hasn't been able to find answers and solutions to that sort of type of dismissal you're explaining?
1: So you compared him to Steve Smith.
4: I'm saying his numbers were incredibly good.
1: But if you look at Steve Smith from the age of 13 to, you know, when he finally gets good in Test cricket, dominated every level of cricket and did it with a very weird technique, so much so that people were trying to tell him the whole time to change it and he refused to do it, right? It's a very different story to Manus.
4: Jansen into Labuschagne, another full ball on leg stump, looks to work into the leg side. That comes off the pad and they come through for a single.
1: Manus really struggled early in his first class career, was in and out of the Queensland side. People thought he was talented, but it didn't really come through. And then suddenly he had one great year and a half, ends up becoming going from not even being thought to be an Australian player to playing at Lord's. I don't think he's quite got the same level of batting nous that someone like Steve Smith does. I also think that with Manus, he overthinks everything in his life. And I think when he started to fail, I think that was a big problem that he had.
4: Jansen comes into Maddinson, and again, Maddinson pushing a ball outside off stump, beats him on the outside edge, goes through to the keeper. That's the over completed. Maddinson still yet to get off the mark. Labuschagne's got one. Australia, 19 for one. As Jared Kimber makes way, I've been, during the one-day international series, I kept introducing Cameron Steele as the former Surrey All-Rounder, which is technically true, but I'm going to introduce you in this test series as a three-time back-to-back-to-back county championship winner with Surrey, which feels like the proper way to introduce you, right? Are you happy with that? Not that you complained in the first place.
6: Oh, no, very happy with that. And very happy to be here as well. I thought you were going to introduce me as a former Middlesex player, given that you're... Former Stanmore player, given your loyalties.
4: Yes. Obviously, Middlesex winning a trophy last season, Surrey not winning a trophy last season, but it's okay. It can happen. You know, one day cup, good competition to win.
6: No comment.
4: There we go. Good competition to win. I am a Middlesex fan, John. You know, I've always been a Middlesex fan. Yeah. Van Mulder to continue into Marnus. Labuschagne will full board on leg stump, and that's just flicked through mid-wicket, and it's going to be the first boundary for Marnus Labuschagne. Mulder once again going full, trying to get some swing, but Labuschagne not missing out on that one, Cam.
6: No, bread and butter for Marnus Labuschagne on his legs. I mean, the run rate of 2.5 and over is a little bit unfair, I would say, as in South Africa have bowled at the legs of the Australian batters a lot. I mean, even though they probably deserve to go at about 4 and over here. I mean, I know they've managed to get the huge wicket of Travis Head, but they've missed a lot.
4: Mulder to Labuschagne, this time slightly short. The Labuschagne just defends down to the offside, no run.
6: Marco Jansen and Vian Mulder, especially Vian Mulder, it was an obvious plan to bowl straighter at Travis Head and Nick Maddison, who's still none off 30 deliveries, but I must say, a lot of the plays and misses have been down the leg side as opposed to genuinely good bowling.
4: I think Maddison missed about 4 in his first kind of, you know, 20-odd balls. Kind of, you know, if he was in slightly better form, easy flicks through sort of mid-wicket, square leg, and he would have got some runs. But yeah, Maddison still yet to get off the mark as Mulder comes into Labuschagne. A good length ball just outside of stump, and Labuschagne lets that go through to the keeper. Are you surprised that Australia are still persevering with Labuschagne, given it's, as I mentioned, an average of 25 in the last 3 years?
6: No, just simply because of the form that he's had previously, and as you were mentioning with Jared just before, how good he's an elite player, and he was one of the best players in the world for an extended period of time. He's not that old, he's only 31. He's part of Australia's best side when they're playing at their best, and I'm of the opinion you've got to give guys more rope than less.
4: Mulder into Labuschagne, shorter ball, just defended into the offside, no run. Is there a time in your career, whether you're at Durham or Surrey or even in Australia or wherever, where you were playing with a really, really good player who has the runs to back up his pedigree, but just found himself out of form and you almost can't quite believe that he keeps nicking off or getting out?
6: I suppose a little bit. It's not even, I think it's volume of runs rather than being nicking off or getting out for anything. I mean, Rory Burns hasn't had the returns that he would have expected over the last season.
4: Mulder comes into Labuschagne, slightly fuller outside of stump, no shot played.
6: And the numbers would say, I don't know what he averaged this year, but it would have been between 20 and 30, and it's nowhere near what everyone expects of him. But he was getting to 20 and 30 every single time and looking fantastic, and he scored 100 this year, but just didn't have those 200 or 300s or a massive score that sort of can make you average 40, essentially, and just bump your average up to the sort of numbers that all of the Australian critics, like we heard Matt Hayden the other day talk about it, Damien Fleming was on the TalkSport on the Following On podcast with Manners and Harmy talking about it. It's the numbers aren't what Labuschagne would want.
4: Mulder into Labuschagne. It's a full ball, and this time it's driven to mid on. There will be no run. So a boundary off the first ball of the over, then 5 dots, 10 overs completed. Day one of this first test live on TalkSport 2 and the TalkSport Cricket YouTube channel. Australia 23-1. So when Rory Burns, who you know, one of the best, you know, players in the county championship, is going through a lean run of form, is he someone that wants to, in between matches, face, you know, hundreds and hundreds of balls, or do you try and get away from the game? You know, how does a player like him, with all that experience, try and get through a rut?
6: Well, everyone does it differently, but Rory Burns is one of those ones who just hits millions of balls. He's in the work your way through bad form category. I don't know if that's changing slowly as he's getting older and trying to relax a little bit more, but certainly over the years that I played at Surrey, he would hit more than anyone else.
4: Jansen into Maddison. It's a foolish ball outside of stump, no shot played. Maddison, 31 balls, yet to get off the mark.
6: And I, from what I understand, Marnus Labuschagne's in that category as well. He will hit his way through bad form. And I mean, Pat Cummins said before the series he's looking as good as he ever has done in the nets, and whether that's the captain just backing up his players or he genuinely means it, who knows. And I mean, he did follow that up with, of course, you can't score runs in the nets, and he does have to go and perform, and he is probably playing for his test career in this series. But
4: possibly this match. You could, I mean, there's been some talk that if he does get two low scores, they might be forced into an early change. Janssen comes into Madison, full down the leg side. Once again, looks to clip into the leg side. Gets no battle on it. Clipped the pad through to the keeper, and there will be no run.
6: Yeah, he potentially is playing.
4: Now maybe I'm being a bit harsh there. Maybe that's a bit harsh, two innings and you drop him. But it feels like, again, I keep mentioning it, 25 average since 2023. I mean, how many more games can they give him in the hope that he finds form again?
6: But I suppose you see the man who's on strike, Nick Maddison. It's him being brought into the series as that's actually signalled a no ball. Just overstepping on the front line there, Marco Janssen. But it's Damian Fleming, actually.
4: Janssen into Maddison. Bowled! 33 balls, no runs, and he's out. There's a touch of width from Janssen. Maddison looks to cut through the offside. There's an inside edge, and the ball crashes into the stumps. After a long time away from first-class cricket, his first-class game in 18 months, he's back, and he's out without scoring. Cutting, inside edge, bowled. Nick Maddison loses his wicket for a duck, and Australia 24 for 2.
6: Oh, feel for Nick Maddison there. 33 ball duck, not really there to cut that ball. He must have just been desperate to get off the mark, perhaps a little bit low off the pitch. But Janssen, who's been so miserly with his bowling, even though there's been a couple down the leg side here and there, tough return to test cricket for Nick Maddison. And yeah, Australia in a bit of trouble now at 24 for 2.
4: Yeah, it's an incredible story, isn't it though, Cam, the fact that he's playing test cricket in the first place. Nick Maddison, he underwent treatment for testicular cancer last year. He only got called up to the squad about 10 days ago. Hasn't played first-class cricket since March 2025. There was a little bit of, you know, a lot of people saying, is it, you know, disrespectful to the sort of, you know, shield cricket, the fact that he hasn't played first-class cricket in such a long time, and yet, you know, he kind of, you know, overtook a lot of players that are on the A Tour in India, the likes of, you know, Constance and McSweeney and Hanscom, who were playing in India, and yet, you know, Maddison, who wasn't even in the squad, comes into the squad ahead of those guys and then plays. But yeah, no runs today, and that brings a certain Steve Smith to the crease, who needs 67 runs for 1,000 test runs against South Africa. He averages 44 against them with 200s. And yeah, when you look at his overall career statistics, that average of 56 is quite remarkable, isn't it?
6: Really is, and he's the main man this series. He's the best batter in the series by a fair distance. And we were talking off air about how important it'll be for the main batters, if Australia to have a chance in this series, for the main batters to really stand up, and Steve Smith certainly one of them.
4: When trying to work out who's going to win the series, I think both bowling attacks are quite similar and equally as strong, especially when Rabada comes back for the second test match. We think it's going to be a relatively low scoring series, and I just think the fact that Australia have that man in a low scoring series, I think he's going to score the most runs, and that could be the difference between Australia winning and not winning. So Marco Janssen then comes in to Steve Smith, full ball and off stump. It's defended to mid off. There will be no run.
6: Well, and I think that's back to the Nick Maddison selection. That was probably a factor in him being selected. I know he's got a 33 ball duck, but he
4: hasn't quite worked out today, has it?
6: Not quite worked out today, but he is a fast scorer generally, and maybe he just got in a little bit of a hole today. But I suppose that is why he has been selected. It's because, you know, this is probably, we are expecting it to be a lower scoring series this time of year in South Africa. And with the strength of both attacks as well.
4: Janssen over the wicket to Steve Smith, who steps across onto off stump and just defends the ball on the top of middle stump to short mid wicket. And there's another dot ball. So Australia 24 for 2. Both openers going cheaply after Australia winning the toss and batting first. Maddison going for a 33 ball duck. Mulder got head for 9, and it's now Labuschagne and Smith out of the crease for Australia, looking for a little bit of an early rebuilding job. Interesting that it was Mulder who got the new ball ahead of Arnaud Ikhonokia, although I can't imagine we're too far away to seeing Norkia coming to the attack for South Africa, and it looks like Cam. Oh, I thought for a second there, yeah. Are we going to get a leg slip? Looks like Jansen wants a leg slip to Steve Smith.
6: Yeah, just to allow himself to bowl a little bit straighter. It looks like David Bedingham is just moving into that leg slip position.
4: You like that move?
6: I do.
4: Jansen then into Steve Smith, and that ball is way down the leg side. And it was quite a good take as well by Varane. So the leg slips in. Unless my eyes are deceiving me. Did we also, we just had two slips in, but was there almost a gap where first slip would have been? Almost felt like it was keeper, big gap, and then second slip.
6: I think so. It's an odd field. Well, they've certainly done their homework, South Africa. I mean, that's what all teams do now, all good international sides. It's a clear plan. I mean, it's a huge no ball that's just been called late by the third umpire there. About 6 inches over the mark, but definitely looking to strangle Steve Smith.
4: Jansen to Steve Smith, a slight inside edge comes into the leg side. There's going to be no run.
6: Yeah, it was a huge gap between keeper and first slip. Obviously backing Carl Verena to make lots of ground, but...
4: But what would the thinking be behind that?
6: I have no idea.
4: Rory Burns has never done that one before?
6: He hasn't, no.
4: Did Carl Abbott ever bowl without a first slip? 11 overs into a Red Bull game. Shakes his head vigorously, saying no. It's been a long over. We've had two no balls. We have had the wicket in this over, haven't we? It was a long time ago that Jansen got Maddison. Steve Smith steps way across the stumps. It was a full toss on leg stump. And he turns that away. And David Bedingham, a leg slip, diving to his left-hand side, was interested in that one. I think it did come off the ground first, didn't it?
6: Yeah, definitely a bump ball. But, I mean, the position that Steve Smith got himself into here, he was almost front-on as the ball arrived him. He's obviously, with this field setting, decided that Marco Jansen is going to try and get him out. LBW are bowled, swinging it in.
4: So Smith's just stepping across onto off stump, and Marco Jansen's basically saying, I'm going to try and bowl outside off stump, and Jansen's basically saying, okay, I'm going to call your bluff, I'm going to try and bowl full and straight, and I get you LBW or bowled, or if he does try and, you know, work the ball leg side, they've got that fielder and a leg slip.
6: I guess so, yeah. I mean, Jared was saying before that Marco Jansen's record is 3 runs better against right-handers than three runs under his...
4: He bowls better to right-handers than left-handers, doesn't he?
6: Yeah. That was a much more succinct way of putting it.
4: Well, in Rivada's absence, there's going to be a lot of pressure on Henrik Norkia, playing his first test match since March 2023. No longer centrally contracted. He's not bowled more than 8 overs in a match since April 2023. Didn't take the new ball today, but after 11 overs... He's set to come in for his first over, and it's hopefully, all being well, going to be quick for Henrik Norkia.
6: Yeah, he's just come off a stint in the ETPL, playing for the Rotterdam Dockers. Would you say you're a Dockers fan?
4: Big, big fan. Tell us more, please, if you've, you know, how did they go? How did he go?
6: Well, in his last game, he went none for 54 at Dublin.
4: So not great preparation, is it, for bowling at Smith and Labuschagne in Test cricket?
6: No, but, I read a really good piece by TalkSport's Neil Manthorpe talking about how good a trainer Henrik Norkia is and how dedicated he's been to getting back into the Test arena.
4: Norkia then to Smith. It's a short ball, and Smith just gets out of the way of that. Perhaps the question I'll ask Carl Abbott in 3 minutes, but again, hasn't bowled more than 8 overs in a match in 3 years. Love to know how he's trying to work his way up to, you know, potentially bowling 25 overs in a day.
6: Probably with spreadsheets and figuring out how much he needs to bowl and when. There's so much science behind it now. I'm sure Carl would say the same. As you get older, you understand your body a little bit better.
4: Norkia into Smith, who steps outside off stump, doesn't play a shot, hits him on the pad, but he got so far outside off stump there, and then, as he always does, tells everyone what that ball did.
6: Yeah, just gesticulating that it was too high and outside off stump. I'm not sure you're actually allowed to do that anymore. Well, I'm not sure you're ever allowed to do it. I think it should be classed as you know, influencing the umpire's decision. Not that the umpire is ever going to be close to giving that out, but technically, he shouldn't be allowed to.
4: Yeah, he immediately tells everyone that's going way over off stump as Norkia comes back into Steve Smith. And Steve Smith just works that into the leg side. Doesn't come off the middle of the bat, but he gets a single. And it's been a bit of a nervy, scratchy start early on for Steve Smith in this innings.
6: Yeah, jittery. Just moving everywhere. I know he's got his idiosyncrasies as it is, but he is a long way across there. His front foot is actually outside off stump by the time that ball gets to him. He's just, don't know if he's more pumped than usual for this game. I mean, this series, there's some tough memories for him from the last series. He did talk in an interview about the post-traumatic stress that he's felt from it. Just wonder if he's more pumped than he should be.
4: That was a leg bite. It did come off the hip of Steve Smith. Norkia comes into Labuschagne, and that's going to hurt Labuschagne. It's angled into the right-hander. Little bit of extra bounce. Labuschagne doesn't play a shot, and it hits him in the chest.
6: Saw those ones. That's right in the rib cage. And just nip back a little bit from Henrik Norkia. A little bit of extra pace, a little bit of extra bounce on a pitch that's looked quite slow so far. He's not wearing a chest guard, Marnus Labuschagne. Tough South African / Queenslander that he is. But that is nasty stuff.
4: Bring back memories.
6: I never faced Henrik Norkia, so.
4: Well, not Norkia, but you would have faced some quick bowlers in your time.
6: A couple, yeah.
4: Quickest you faced?
6: Sort
4: of spell that stands out where you're just like, that was nasty, nasty stuff.
6: Jofra bowled pretty quickly. John has actually reminded me the quickest that I faced, and it was Duane
4: John Olafia. Knows more about your career and more about Surrey than you do.
6: Evidently.
4: That was Norkia. Comes in to Marnus Labuschagne. It's short, bit of whipped, no shot played.
6: Yeah, Duane Olafia hit me in the head on a pre-season tour in Potchefstroom. And yeah, hence why I didn't remember it. It's off the top of my head.
4: Yeah. Easy one to forget that one, for
6: well,
4: obvious
6: exactly,
4: reasons.
6: Yeah, put it out of my memory. Or he put it out of my memory.
4: Yeah. Henrik Norkia, are you a fan of the kind of tash he's got going on, Travis had there on the head and Renshaw? Both sporting the tashes.
6: Big fan of a tash. Big fan of Henrik Norkia as a whole. Some athlete. Always got to love anyone who bowls over 90 mile an hour.
4: Should be the last ball before drinks in the morning session. Norkia does come into Labuschagne. It's a full ball. And Labuschagne just works that to the right of mid-on. Tender Vuma does the fielding. That will be the end of the 12th over. Australia tick along to 28-4-2. We are an hour into day one of this first test match in Durban. First time Australia into South Africa in a test series since what, 2018? It is drinks. And Australia go to drinks at 28-4-2. Travis Head was the first wicket to go. Van Mulder taking the new ball instead of Henrik Norkia. Travis Head looking to work a ball into the leg side. Helped it through to the keeper and went for 9. Nick Madison, who was the surprise inclusion in the 11 for Australia, playing his first-class game in 18 months. 33 balls and went for a duck, trying to cut a wide ball for Marco Jansen, perhaps not wide enough to cut. There was an inside edge and the ball crashed onto the stump. So Madison went for a duck. Head went for 9. It's Labuschagne and Smith at the crease. 28 for 2. Drinks, Cam, have you seen the first hour?
6: South Africa's hour. They've not actually bowled incredibly well, but they have managed to pick up 2 key poles, one of the guy returning to the side, Nick Madison, and of the huge wicket of Travis Head. And I believe I'm about to be replaced by the great Jared Kimber, who I'm sure has his own thoughts on that big first hour.
4: You were right about Grant Flower. I never doubted you.
1: I'm almost always right about Grant Flower. What, have you got the stat in front of you? Do you know what it is? 50 balls it took him to get off. I mean, he was an extraordinarily boring cricketer. Like all due respect, like that man, he would fight for every single delivery, right? You know those old boxing movies where it's like one guy shouldn't really be in the ring with the other guy, but he does everything he can and still loses? That was Grant Flower every innings. He would get to 30 off like 140 balls, like bruises on him, you know, just everything. And then his brother would come in and just be like, I'll average 50 then.
4: Before I hand over to John Norman, I would say though, Nick Madison's innings wasn't boring, was it? There was a lot going on in the 33 balls.
1: Yeah, it was frustrating, I think, would be the best way of looking at his innings. And it's funny, we said that when we're on air, John and I earlier, just like all Marco Jansen has to do here is bowl in that channel outside off stump, because Madison is going to be desperate to get off strike. And essentially, that's what he tried to do. He tried to punch the ball off the back foot through covers and dragged it back on. So it took a long time for them to get that right to him. So many times he was so far away from the deliveries. John Norman. Moving headphones. That's what the people want to hear. Yesterday he was at a leadership conference and now he's got to do his own tech.
0: Yeah, unfortunately the headset I've been given, and Sam's been using as well, has got, I think, a bit of a dodgy connector.
1: Yeah, we've all been there.
0: We have. So I'm just going to switch headphones. I'm sure the listeners on TalkSport 2, the viewers on TalkSport 2 on the YouTube channel. Actually, we should have a look and see if there's any questions there. Yeah. A good audience joining us.
1: Interesting over from Nokia there.
0: Ah, that's better. That's better.
1: Came in with lots of short balls. Not sure. I feel like that's a pre-plan, whereas there's a little bit of seam movement, and Nokia's an absolute beast when the ball's darting around a little bit. I think I would probably just bowl two overs of trying to knock the top of off stump off and then go back to the short balls. But they're on top. They've not bowled brilliantly, John.
0: They haven't bowled brilliantly. I think, actually, Via Mulder has been the pick of the bowlers.
1: Yeah, and he's bowled more down the leg side than he would have wanted, but got a wicket from it. So. Yeah.
0: He should have also got the LBW.
1: Yeah, he definitely should have got the LBW. He's bowled some very good deliveries. Marco Jansen's been all over the place. And then we just had the one over of bounces from Nokia there.
0: It is Jansen to continue, just four runs from his six overs, and drawing Labuschagne forward. Ball squirts past Gully, and Labuschagne comes back for a second.
1: One child in the crowd
0: very
1: there.
0: Excited.
1: Really like that single.
0: Yeah.
1: Oh, sorry, that two. I take it back, it was a two.
0: That's why they were so excited.
1: Yeah.
0: Yeah.
1: No, like, come back for the second, Marnus.
0: Yeah, we want to see more of you bat. I think, the Labuschagne family, I'm sure, will be in attendance at some of this test series. I mean, he's playing for his career and has been playing for his career for the best part of 2 years, isn't he? In and out of the ODI side, in and out of the test side. A lot of chat about whether he is deserving of a place. But Australia's selectors, who have been conservative over the years, outside of the selection of Nick Madison to open, of course, left alone this time by Labuschagne. Essentially, they saw him as the man to steer them through that period when Steve Smith retires, which kind of expecting is going to happen now in the next 12 months, right? So they needed the experience there. Obviously, Cameron Green was having his own problems. But it's a very, very conservative selection. But as I sit here now, I suppose you want to... What's the old adage? Rather give a player one test too many than one test too few. There's Jansen in again, and he strikes Labuschagne high up on the thigh.
1: I think when it comes down to it, there just aren't a lot of alternatives. That's why Nick Madison is here after 18 months of no cricket and testicular cancer, right? Like, I mean, I'm not trying to be flippant about the facts, but that is 100% why they have made that decision. I think Curtis Patterson or Peter Hanscom would also have been in the running for these positions. They've both played test cricket as well and, you know, mid-30s. That's where they are. There aren't a lot of batting prospects out there. And so
0: Jansen is in. This is punch-driven by Labuschagne, who's going to pick up runs here through vacant mid-off. It's quite straight, quite hard, and reaches a boundary at long off. Minimum of fuss there from both batter and fielder as Temba Bavuma collects the ball. And that's the best-looking shot that we've seen from any of the Australian batters so far today, I'd say.
1: Yeah. Even then, the bat turned in his hands a little bit, but just it was overpitched, didn't punch that down the ground. I think the one thing that they know with Marnus is he has made runs in Test cricket, and they don't have many options available to them of players who do. So they have given him a longer rope. I actually thought he looked okay at times during the Ashes. He just never quite got a little bit of luck that he used to get, maybe.
0: He was a little Harry Brook-esque with the drop catches at the start of his test career, wasn't he? Jansen coming round the wicket to Labuschagne, and it's too wide and left alone. Extravagant lead from Labuschagne. Almost like he's hiding the bat behind his shoulders as he turns his back on this ball. Marco Jansen is such a curious bowler, isn't he? So wildly inconsistent and reaches great high ceiling. You never hear of high ceiling when it comes to bowlers, do you? You only hear it when it comes to batters. Marco Jansen, he has a high ceiling. Quite a low floor, edged and through. Second slip and a diving gully down to the boundary for four.
1: Yeah, he's come around the wicket, which just smacks of impatience. I thought he was bowling fine over the wicket. He's trying to bowl into the pitch a little bit more. He was just swinging it a moment ago, and he completely squares Manus up here. And as we said before, that gully position with Manus is almost always in play when the ball was outside off stump, and he wasn't far away from finding Vian Mulder, I think, at gully there.
0: Well, it was actually between third slip and gully, and you mentioned the innings that he scored, or he scored runs at the warm-up game. There was a thick outside edge which flew through that part of the ground early on in his innings before he went on to make a score.
1: But yeah, just on Marco Jansen, he is a fascinating bowler. As we said, he was bowling to Nick Maddison, and I think to a normal frontline bowler, especially one of with his sort of bowling average, they would have understood the assignment very early on, which is this guy isn't very balanced at the crease. I can stick the ball outside off stump here. He's going to play a rogue shot. I just need to be patient. It actually took Marco Jansen a little bit longer to work that out. But of course, once he does, he gets wicket almost instantly.
0: Gully's gone just a little tighter. And this is left alone from Steve Smith. He's one from eight, and the score 38 for two. Australia start the 14th over, winning the toss, deciding to bat first. And Travis Head, the first batter to go. He was caught down the leg side for nine. And then Nick Maddison, only one Australian player, has had to wait longer for a chance to score or play in a test match, Bob Simpson.
1: So Bob Simpson, do you know the story there?
0: No, but defended out back to the bowler this time, Norkia Fields, and the score remains 38 for two.
1: So Bob Simpson retired when he was quite young, I think 30, 31, partly because he just couldn't make a living off playing cricket in Australia in his era, in the sort of 60s into the 70s. So he retired quite young. And then in the late 70s, all the players went off to Kerry Packer cricket. And the funny story, which a lot of people don't know, is that Bob Simpson had actually tried to get Kerry Packer to pay the players earlier. So he had a relationship with Kerry Packer and knew the players weren't paid enough.
0: Norkia in again. This is a drive from Smith, but no timing. No run. He is really talking to himself, isn't he?
1: He's having about seven different conversations after that ball. And so Bob Simpson knew that players weren't paid enough. He tried to get Kerry Packer involved to pay players. I think the idea at that stage was to play exhibition games at the end of each year and pay the players. As he's gone right across on that last one, Steve Smith. And it's just, I think that was in his own. He just frustrated that he didn't middle it.
0: Norkia continuing. Oh, that's a good ball. And he gets a thumbs up from the batter. Steve Smith, who has comprehensively beaten past the outside edge. Cameron Steele made a point when on commentary duty, you're not supposed to influence the umpire, but you know, if there's an LBW shout and Steve Smith starts shouting out that it will be bouncing over, you know, it's almost like an involuntary thing. He's speaking to himself. He's not trying to influence the umpire, but actually, technically, would that be allowed?
1: It shouldn't be, but yeah.
0: We'll watch and wait. Steve Smith, one from 12, as Norkia comes in again, and this time the ball nips back into Smith, who's caught on the move again. And he stretches out the way. It's a good examination and a good testing period for both Australia and South Africa at the start of what is expected to be a keenly fought, potentially, if the ODI series is anything to go by, fracture series, which so far has started out in good spirits. But this is what you pay to see. This is what you want to see when two test teams coming up against each other. Last ball of the over, and it's defended back to the bowler by Steve Smith. Two batters agree that there is no run, and that is the end of the over.
1: Much better over from Nook here. I thought the first one, maybe he was just trying to get into his rhythm, but I didn't really understand what he was going with this time. Just trying to hit the seam, moves it in both directions, top of off stump, exactly what he should be doing. So the Bob Simpson story. So then all the players sign up to go, you know, this is a decade and a half later maybe even, and all the players sign up to go and play in Kerry Packer's World Series cricket, which means they can't play for Australia. And Bob Simpson comes out of retirement to captain the Australian team as someone who's crossed the picket line. Essentially, the players were like, we're not getting paid, so we're not getting paid a proper wage for Cricket Australia. We're going to go to someone who's paying us a proper wage. And Bob Simpson came back.
0: Janssen continuing down the leg side, and Labuschagne can't get any bat on this. 38 for 2 Australia. It's not really a picket line though, is it? A picket line is when you go on strike,
1: yeah,
0: and don't earn any money.
1: It's slightly different, isn't it?
0: And the whole point is everyone has to stay united to force the bosses to pay you more.
1: It's not quite. It's a weird one as well because, as I said, he was maybe one of the most aware players that the players weren't getting paid correctly. But he certainly changed his view from before, where he was trying to get the players paid more, to realistically, this, if he hadn't have come back, who would have captained Australia? They would have been in all sorts. The fact that a former captain who was a bit of a legend came back actually allowed Cricket Australia to continue to play while the rest of the players were playing for Packer. So I think it was a bit icky. There's a lot of people who never really recovered from that split.
0: Here's Janssen again. Inside portion of the bat, this time from Labuschagne, fielded down at fine leg by Norkia. One run, 39 for 2 Australia here on TalkSport 2 and the TalkSport Cricket YouTube channel.
1: But you certainly had a 40-year-old captain who I think made a lot of runs when he first came back against India, and then poor Bob Simpson hadn't really factored in that the next series was in the West Indies against the West Indies attack, and that was his last series. When I interviewed Ian Chappell about the best batters of all time, I talked to him a lot about Bob Simpson, and he couldn't get over the split. That's all he wanted to talk about was his personality. I was like, but what about his batting?
0: Two slips, and there's a leg gully in place for Steve Smith, and again Janssen bowling maybe purposefully down the leg side, taken by the keeper, Varena. Picked up one catch today. Australia 39 for 2.
1: I was getting my breakfast, as you know, and I was sort of watching on my phone for a minute. Was there a drop at leg slip off Steve Smith? Was Steve Smith dropped down the leg side before, or did it just fall short?
0: There's a bump ball as Janssen continuing. And again, it's inside portion of the bat. Two slips and a widish third slip in plays with a leg gully. And this just drops short and rolls along the ground. I mean, this is proper test cricket. And I suppose there's such a price on the wicket of Steve Smith, isn't there? You know, not that I'd ever worry about Australia falling in a heap, but whilst there is batting to come, Alex Carey and Bo Webster, there's some experience there, I suppose, but Steve Smith has got to get a score, you feel, as Janssen is in, targeting the stumps this time, as Smith's on the move, pushing up to Temba Bavuma at mid-on.
1: It's one of the big drawbacks of having head opening, right, is if he goes early and Smith goes early, then it just feels like there's nothing left. You're not worried about anyone else. Doesn't mean that the other guys can't make runs, but, you know, it's a bit like in junior cricket. If you stack all your top order, you know, if you've got three really good players and they bat 1, 2, 3 and someone bowls one good spell, no one can make any runs. That's kind of how the Australian team feels at the moment.
0: That's why Cameron Green's so important as well, isn't it? He balances the side, as any good all-rounder does, but also provides real strength and power. There's this last ball of Marco Janssen's eighth over. He's gone for just 15 runs. He's picked up a wicket. That last over game for one is left alone, and Australia find themselves 39 for 2. And what have we got? We've got about 40 minutes until the lunch break, and South Africa will be by far the happier of the two sides. But if they could prize out one more wicket before lunch, and that wicket being Steve Smith, then they would feel that they are certainly starting this eagerly awaited series on the front foot.
1: It's incredible how many tests South Africa have up coming up, right? They've got these three tests, and they've got the Bangladesh.

0: JohnNormans.com. Conte. I thought Shukri Conrad was asleep there.
1: He was looking a little Donald Trump there, wasn't he, for a second? He's got the sunglasses on.
0: But it was the mouth open?
1: We've all been there. It's a hot and sticky day. Three slips and a gully in place. And Marnus Labuschagne facing Heinrich Norkier, who's bowling around 140 kilometres an hour. Was it the test series that we commentated on 6 years ago when Norkier made his debut for South Africa? He certainly played in that series,
0: yeah,
1: didn't he?
0: I'm not sure if he made his debut, but it would have been around that period. He was a bit of a late bloomer, wasn't he? He had a technical issue with his bowling, and he went off and he fixed it and came back at about 10 or 15 kilometres an hour quicker. There's a really good piece by C.S. Chuanza talking through all the coaches and what they did for him.
1: Here he is again. And this is left alone again by Labuschagne.
0: But also, I think with Norkia, a lot of it is what's the best way? He was a very curious player, someone who thinks a lot about his game and asked a lot of questions and went from being a fast medium to fast. I mean, I would say he was up there with Mark Wood for a while as the fastest bowler in the world.
1: Well, it's funny you should mention Mark Wood, and you're right. Norkia had made his debut the October before that Test series against India. I remember 2019, so same time really. I was in New Zealand, and Norkia is in now. Oh, there's an attempted uppercut from Labuschagne, but plays it late, misses, and is probably fortunate to do so. No run, 39 for 2 Australia. I remember I was out the back of the commentary boxes in Mount Maunganui, maybe Hamilton in New Zealand, and a very well-known broadcaster walked past me, and Mark Wood, I can't remember if he was in that series or he was coming back shortly afterwards, but there was a real muttering that around the game that maybe Mark Wood wasn't actually that fast. Norkia in again, there's a short leg, and this is left alone again by Labuschagne. He stays on 17. And then, of course, it couldn't have been 2019, must have been before that. Must have been 2017, actually. And then, of course, fast forward a year and a half, we were at St. Lucia, right? With Mark Wood. I think his spell against the West Indies in that third test. I think John Etheridge was there. Shiel Berry was there. I think Shiel Berry said it was the fastest he'd ever seen by an English bowler, consistently. Maybe Devon Malcolm. That was the other name he mentioned at the time. Oh, that's a jaffa from Heinrich Norkier. This ball forcing the shot from Labuschagne, and then at the last minute straightening, and there's more bounce there as well. Pace. And Labuschagne getting into a bit of a pickle, playing defensively. Well, that has gone very, very close to the outside edge of the bat. Labuschagne fortunate to get away with one there. And that shows the benefit of that extra pace and bounces that Carl Abbott sits down in the commentary box. And yeah, I mean, Carl, you know, there are some bowlers that are talked about being really fast, and obviously bowling fast does take it out of your body, and sometimes bowlers have to go back and essentially go again. And Mark Wood and Heinrich Norkier are two bowlers that have done exactly that. And of course now, of course, we know just how fast Mark Wood bowled, and Heinrich Norkier is the same, although this is his first test match in the best part of 3 years. And I think we're going to see a little bit of spin.
2: Yeah, the physical demands of a fast bowler, it's hard to explain unless you've actually been out there and done it, let alone guys that are bowling 150 clicks plus. The force that goes through the front knees and ankles is truly immense. And it's going to be interesting to see how Norkia not only goes just in this test, but how they manage him through the series. 3 years of not playing test cricket or even first class cricket is quite a long wait. And yeah, it's not something you can just pick up overnight, that fitness.
1: Keshav Maharaj, the slow left armour, is about to bowl his first delivery in the match. South Africa, of course, have come in with two spinners. They will be bowling in first and third innings. They would love to have won the toss, I'm sure, as this first ball is floated up and driven square of the wicket by Steve Smith. There's runs here, possibly four. No,

0: Decent fielding. And Tristan Stubbs hurls the ball back in after it's flipped in from just inside the boundary by Rickleton. So a couple of runs there, and Australia move on to 41 for 2.
1: Yeah, just a hint of turn. Morrow just tossed that up and a bit wide, but yeah, just a little hint of turn. Will be interesting to see if he does get any from straight and off stump early on day one. But yeah, just some encouraging signs there to start.
0: Yeah, he was talking about the turn at Durban, whether it's going to turn from the straight or just outside off stump, depending on whether he's bowling to left-hander or right-hander. He's a student of the game, is Kishef Maharaj. It's always great to see him bowl for South Africa. And Test cricket is about the very best. And South Africa certainly got quite a few of those. I mean, and that's the other thing. Test cricket is better for having the likes of Heinrich Norkia playing, right? As Maharaj comes in again with one slip, and this is just tucked fine by Steve Smith, who moves to four. So were you the kind of fast bowler that get back in? Would it be your knees hurting, your back hurting? Would you be looking away as you peeled off your sock? Just you didn't really want to see what your toes looked like? Were your hands, the hands scuffed up as well?
1: Well, lucky enough, I don't classify myself as a fast bowler. I classify myself as a bowler, that's for sure.
0: Here's Maharaj around the wicket. And this is left alone by Labuschagne, who's still 17 from 29.
1: But no, to answer your question, I'm more soft tissue. I found my hammies and my glutes, normally the ones that seize up quite quickly.
0: Here's Maharaj again, tempting the drive from Labuschagne, who runs the first quickly, but only because he's actually timed that pretty well to the fielder at Meerdorf, who's set a couple of yards deep, so allows a single. We're just having a little look. Still a newish ball, of course, bowling in the first session of the first day. 16 overs old, so the lacquer will start to go, but it'll still be a little bit there as playing on the back foot, Steve Smith pushing out and fielded by the bowler. So, yeah, so soft tissue. So, what is that? I mean, when you think about, I'm still going to call you a fast bowler. You are. You're a pace bowler, fast bowler, seam bowler, whatever bowler. Pushed up to mid on this time. What would be your perfect spell, like in terms of duration? Obviously, if you're taking wickets, they'll keep you on, but where would you feel? Would it be over number 3, 4? Where would you feel you're in your groove when you're taking the new ball?
1: Yeah, it's an interesting one. Because I think we saw exactly that happened this morning with these two openers who started off a little bit slow and a bit wary in those first 2 to 3 overs and then got into it. And I think that's exactly where a bowler does start to peak, is probably around about the third over. And it depends on pace. Someone like Norkia is probably only going to go an over or two longer. Someone like Milder, you could probably push a little bit further. But myself personally, I think my sweet spot's probably between 3 and 6, where I feel like I'm at my optimum.
0: Norkia start this fourth over, and this is just clipped down to the leg side, where it's fielded at fine leg by Kishef Maharaj. Score moves on 44 for 2.
1: But yeah, it's a tough one. It's a preference. But sometimes, as you said, you get on a bit of a heater and you can go and push those longer spells, especially when you're in a position to win a game on day 3 and 4.
0: Norkia continue with 3 slips and a gully, and Steve Smith shapes to play, then withdraws the bat, no run. What was your longest ever spell without a lunch break or a tea break? Do you know?
1: I have a feeling you've got it in front of you there.
0: I don't actually, but if you don't know, I'm going to see if Gary Morgan can tell us.
1: Top of my head, 11. I would say 11 without a break.
0: How long ago was that?
1: 4 years ago.
0: Okay. That's a good spell, right? driven by Smith. Oh, fantastic fielding by Tristan Stubbs at backward point, flinging himself to his left and preventing four. It was a touch wide from Norkia, and Steve Smith has thrown absolutely everything at this delivery. He's kept it down as well. It's not gone where he expected it. Sliced it more than driven it square. And that actually has made the save by Stubbs even better, because he wouldn't have expected the ball to be flying to his left.
1: No, with that extra pace from Norkia, those drives tend to go a lot squarer than other.
0: Oh, full delivery. Yorker length, actually more of a full toss on off stump. It's pushed into the leg side for a single. Smith moves to five. The score 45 for two here on TalkSport 2, the TalkSport Cricket YouTube channel.
1: Yeah, so with the extra pace of Norkia, those cover drives tend to go through point and backward point instead of a traditional cover drive, just with the pace of the ball coming off the pitch and Smith looking to play it right under his eyes. But Tristan Stubbs full length dive there and certainly saving four. And Smith 5 of 25, he would have liked that one to get to the boundary.
0: And this time touch wide and short from Norkia and Labuschagne. Well, he's seen off the first 30 odd deliveries now, so he's into his work. Just lets that one go through. He wants to get through to the lunch break. Australia can't really afford to lose another. What do you think is a pass score here, Kyle? Low scoring encounter, I think that's what most people are feeling. You think 250, 300 would be par?
1: I was going to say, I think anything north of 250, you've probably set yourself up in a good position. But I wanted to get your opinion on how do you think South Africa have gone about their business this morning?
0: And Norkia, and this is left alone again by Labuschagne. Yeah, I'll do one more, Sam. Sam's off to get the coffees in, I think. 45 for 2, 18 overs in. I don't feel that South Africa have bowled as well as maybe the scoreboard indicates. Marco Janssen's figures look like he has been unplayable. And I think he has been unplayable, but only because the batters haven't been forced to play. They haven't been able to reach some of the deliveries. The Maddison innings has kind of warped things as well. Clearly, it seemed like the situation got to him. He couldn't tuck away any of those balls on the pads and struggled with anything on the offside. Maharaj continuing, driven back to the bowler. I thought Vian Mulder identified his length the better of the two opening bowlers. I thought Janssen was a little bit two sides of the wicket and a bit two lengths as well. Norkia's looked decent. This is flat batted to Ryan Rickerton at backward point. I think South Africa haven't got away with it, but I think that wicket of Travis Head has just stopped Australia scoring, and that means they've actually, I don't think they bowl quite as well as what you'd think if you just looked at these figures. As Steve Smith comes down the track and lofts this ball from Keshav Maharaj over the rope at long on. He moves to 11 and Australia reach 50. 51 for 2.
1: Yeah, brilliant shot by Smith. Just slightly tossed up by Maharaj. Smith gives himself a touch of room and full face of the blade and goes over long on quite a way back into the stands. And
0: short leg and a slip in place, and this time it's fuller from Keshav Maharaj. More air and driven up to mid off, no run. Would you concur with that? The way South Africa have gone about things this morning?
1: Yeah, I totally agree. We were talking off air probably about half an hour or so ago.
0: Maharaj. Touch wider in the crease. Draws Smith forward. Not much movement there. Defended out to Themba Bavuma. No run.
1: That at the moment, there's scoreboard pressure. And on the whole morning session, there's been scoreboard pressure.
0: Last ball of the over is width again. And Steve Smith has hit another six. This time he goes over long off. Pressure, what pressure. Smith moves to 17. Australia 57 for 2. And Keshav Maharaj has gone for 16 from his two overs.
1: Yeah, brilliant shot. That one again, just slightly tossed up, but slightly wider this time. And Smith's gone over the long off and cleared the boundary and just kind of broke the shackles as I was talking about some scoreboard pressure. Where this morning I felt that South Africa didn't get enough balls in the right area. They were bowling maidens. They were bowling, you could say, pretty maidens. Not very threatening. And the only pressure that was kind of being created was that they were going nowhere, but they were also not being made to work for that. They were able to leave quite a lot. And a graphic came up earlier of only around 30% on a good length. And I feel like with the new ball and a fresh pitch, day one of this series, the half of the series, I just feel like South Africa just haven't quite been on the mark and really put a lot of these batters under pressure who are already under pressure coming into this game.
2: Nokia into Labuschagne, and he flicks that around the corner. It goes fine and he gets four runs. Plays it nicely, a fuller ball on leg stump, and he helps that past the keeper and he gets four runs. South Africa searching for the breakthrough. Australia up 61 for two.
1: Just a hint of swing there from Nokia. Started slightly straight on off stump, and by the time it finishes, quite an easy shot off Labuschagne's leg stump down to fine leg. But 16 runs scored now in the last five balls. Australia just picking up a little bit of momentum, and with the sun out and the ball losing its shine, we've seen these two in the past go long.
2: Nokia comes into Labuschagne. It's a good length ball on middle stump, and Labuschagne just plays that into the leg side to mid wicket. Temba Bavuma does the fielding, throws it on striker's end, takes the stumps down, but I think Marnus Labuschagne was comfortably back in. He gets the single. The score ticks along to 62 for two.
1: Yeah, comfortably in, you would think. And it's a well-judged single. Temba's very quick across the ground, but Labuschagne was almost past the stumps there before the ball hit. And yeah, Australia just starting to tick along nicely here. And getting to their groove. These two have put on big partnerships together in the past.
2: Nokia into Steve Smith, who again steps outside off stump and just works that ball into the leg side. Labuschagne wanted a second. Steve Smith shouts no, so it's a single. Smith moves on to 18. Australia 63 for two. So really, for South Africa with ball in hand, you just wanted them to maybe be a bit more aggressive and bring the stumps into play a touch more?
1: Absolutely. It was going to be... It was always going to be a key first hour, not only in this test match, but in test matches in general, when there's going to be a bit of an offer for the bowlers. I just felt like there were far too many balls down the leg side. Madison and Head both left. They didn't even leave well. They just left the ball. I would have liked to have seen a lot more hitting the stumps.
2: Nokia into Labuschagne. He angles the ball into the right hander. Again, a little bit of extra bounce off the pitch. Labuschagne leaves that ball to go through to the keeper.
1: Stand correct, in 19 overs, I think Labuschagne's the only one that's punched one down the ground. And earlier on, I think it was Madison, almost got off the mark as he punched one to Temba Bavuma in mid-off, which I said, that's the length they should be looking for. And those are kind of only the indications that we've seen of South Africa going a touch fuller and at the stumps. Other than that, it's been pretty comfortable leaves and kind of easily negotiated by the batters.
2: Labuschagne to face as Nokia comes in, and it's a fuller ball and off stump, and it's just defended to mid on. There will be no run. Obviously no Rabada, massive blow. But happy with the balance of the team. You said last week, didn't you, when we were doing the ODI series, that it's definitely going to be two spinners. But in terms of Jansen, Nokia and Mulder, are they the right three quicks to go for?
1: Yeah, I think the only potential option would have been Gerald Coetzee to come in and play that role of Nokia. As we've mentioned, Nokia's lack of test cricket, they could be the ones that rotate through the series.
2: Nokia into Labuschagne, it's full, and it's flicked through square leg, and it's going to be another boundary. Nokia just over pitching, it's full, it's on leg stump, and Labuschagne works out through the leg side. A boundary to start the over, a boundary to end the over. Labuschagne moves on to 28, Smith's on 18. This partnership now worth 47 runs, and Australia 67 for two in Durban.
1: So yeah, I think they probably are the best three. Thought that's the way South Africa would have gone. I didn't have Bettingham batting at three on my team sheet. I know for Durham, he bats a little bit further down the order. He's quite attacking. Be interesting to see how his technique holds up high up the order.
2: It's the same top seven, isn't it, as the World Test Championship final, but in a different order. And they often, we've seen Mulder batter three, we've seen Stubbs batter three, as Maharaj continued to Smith the shorter ball outside of the off stump, defended into the offside, no run. What do you think would be the thinking of going Bettingham at three?
1: Mulder's going to have to do some overs as the third seamer.
2: Maharaj around the wicket to Smith, bit of width, bit of flight, driven to long off. They take the single.
1: I think technically, out of those three mentioned, he probably is the best to negotiate that number three spot. But he could quite easily be on the back of 20, 25 overs here in the first innings and two slides just down the order and have a bit of a rest. Then going to have to put on his pads and face Stark and Cummins would be quite a tough ask. So yeah, we have seen Stubbs. Stubbs probably would have been my preference.
2: Maharaj to Labuschagne, and there's a bit of turn away from the right-hander, and he plays with the ball outside of the off stump, but beats him on the outside edge. But again, a little bit loose there from Labuschagne.
1: Yeah, just a touch loose, just trying to almost manipulate that ball into the offside. Quite often when you do that, you don't bring that blade down kind of straight and presenting half a bat, but some encouraging turn there for Maharaj
2: back into Labuschagne. It's a full ball, he drives, there's an outside edge, it goes past first slip, and I think he's going to get a boundary. Ron Rickleton does the fielding. It's going to be four runs. A little bit of extra flight from Maharaj. Labuschagne's eyes lit up, look to drive through the offside, the outside edge goes past first slip, and it's four runs for Labuschagne.
1: Yeah, he's a miserly old bowler, Maharaj. Even though Smith took him over the top in the last over, he's not afraid to throw it up and look for that turn. And I think that's where South Africa are going to be lucky, or not lucky, but fortunate to have Harmer in here too, having played with and against Harmy for quite a number of years now. His ability, the same as Maharaj, to play with his pace when the ball's not turning is quite incredible.
2: Maharaj around the wicket to Labuschagne, full and off stump, driven to the fielder at cover. Temba Bavuma, no run.
1: So it'll be interesting to watch both their air speed through this innings and see if it's not, as we saw, that one didn't turn, but when it's turning slightly wider, just how they both play with their pace.
2: Maharaj in again to Labuschagne, this time on the back foot, defends that. That's the end of the 21st over. Labuschagne has 32, Smith 19, the partnership worth 48 runs, and Australia 72 for 2.
1: After the winning the toss, I think you'd be pretty happy if you're sitting in the Australian camp now. We're about 15 minutes or so away from the lunch interval. I think Australia on top.
2: Carl Abbott, we'll be back in the afternoon session. Cam Steele, the former Surrey all-rounder, the county championship winner, to come in. We've got 20 minutes to go until lunch, the morning session on day one of this first test match in Durban. It was Australia who won the toss, decided to bat first. Both openers went cheaply. They were 24 for 2, but it's a Labuschagne and Smith out of the crease together. This partnership is now worth 48 runs. There's a couple of moments of fortune for Labuschagne. There was that loose drive off Maharaj, which went past first slip. There was the ball that Jansen went around the wicket to Labuschagne, pushing a ball outside of the off stump, and the fielder at gully nearly took the catch. Labuschagne, 32 runs, but he's ridden his luck on a couple of occasions.
3: He has, but even despite that luck, he's actually looked in good order. I mean, coming off the back of 100 in that warm-up game. I know we joke about warm-up games.
2: Runs are runs.
3: Runs are runs. Time in the middle, that, you know, that fabled time in the middle. Always helpful.
2: Mulder took the new ball, 5 overs, 1 for 14, is back into the attack to Steve Smith. It's a shorter ball outside of the off stump, no shot played. Mulder shared the new ball with Marco Jansen. He got the wicket of Travis Head, caught down the leg side for 9, and he's going to come back into bowl a couple of overs before lunch. Carl's quite a little bit critical of South Africa with the new ball, saying they're a little bit wasteful. How did you see how they went up front in that first hour?
3: I agree with Carl. I mean, they've got away with it, though, getting 2 wickets to start off with. I mean, this partnership has just steadied the ship slightly for Australia, but I do agree with Carl. They could have attacked the stumps more. They just strayed down the leg side a little too much.
2: Mulder to Smith, a little bit fuller outside of the off stump. Smith standing outside off stump, doesn't play a shot.
3: And especially now with the spin that they've got to use with Maharaj, Harmer, and then, as Carl was just saying before I came on, you don't want to put too many overs into Van Mulder if he is going to bat at three. And I mean, we were saying off air how it was brave of Temba Bavuma to...
2: We think he's in about six, Mulder.
3: Sorry.
2: He'll bat six.
3: Yeah.
2: Okay. He's only carded to bat six, yeah.
3: Well, that would make more sense then. That's my...
2: But he has batted three, hasn't he?
3: He has.
2: Very recently, very well at three. Yeah. Smith unbeaten on 19. Mulder comes into Smith, who again starts outside leg, then moves across onto off stump. It's a wider ball and there's no shot played. What do you think Mulder's shouting there?
3: I think he's potentially speaking about changing the field. I wonder if he's just asking Carl Verena behind the stumps whether he thinks he should keep hanging out wide there, which looks to be the plan to, well, both Lamachine and Smith at this stage. He's a natural mover of the ball away from the right-hander, Van Mulder.
2: Yeah, South Africa have won 13 of their last 14 tests played. The only defeat, losing in Pakistan in Lahore this time last year. Keeper standing up to the stumps. It's a fuller ball on middle stump, defended two mid on, and that's what Mulder wanted. And we've seen this, haven't we? It's the new trend in cricket, the keeper standing up to the seamer.
3: Yeah, it's just...
2: Is it a new trend? Can it be? Is that
3: well, it's not a new trend. Certainly in this country, it's not a new trend. I mean, it's been happening in county cricket for years and years and years, but in test cricket, it seems to be in international cricket. And it is a no ball as well for Van Mulder. But it is strange to see England do it so recently after...
2: Mulder into Smith. Full outside off stump, just defends it back to the bowler, no run. Is the plan here then with the keeper up, you just bowl stump to stump and really try and test out Steve Smith's defence?
3: Usually, yeah. I mean, when you're batting against bowlers bowling 120 to 135 kilometres an hour, you often can get stuck on the crease, especially with the keeper up. It pins you down in your crease. No one's going to leave it or really run at the bowlers other than someone like Harry Brook. But LBW has become much more common because of that.
2: Mulder comes in once again to Steve Smith, and again it's a full ball and off stump. It's defended to mid on. There will be no run.
3: And I, for someone like Steve Smith, who thinks so much about the game and tries so many different things in terms of moving around the crease and manipulating fields, they might just feel as though it could unsettle him slightly and open a crack in his defence.
2: We've got just over 10 minutes then to lunch on day one of this first test match. Australia rebuilding nicely after the loss of both openers early in the morning session. The partnership worth 49 runs. Mulder comes into Smith, length ball in off stump, and Smith just opens the face of the bat and turns that away. Works that way to the leg side. He comes through for a single. This partnership is now worth 50 runs. A familiar sight for all Australian fans. Smith and Labuschagne rebuilding nicely. Labuschagne's got 32. Smith has 20. And the Aussies 74 for 2.
3: Certainly have steadied the ship here. And these two batting together average 50.8. with the best in tests of a 251 partnership, and they've certainly done a job here today, as we've seen so many times. And I'm happy to see Manus Labuschagne get some runs here. He works so hard at his game. He's a shameless cricket badger. So happy to talk about how hard he works and to just be a complete geek for the game.
2: Two geeks for the game.
3: Are they
2: two of the geekiest cricketers around?
3: Got to be.
2: The geekiest cricketer you played with? As Maharaj comes into Smith around the wicket, and Smith just sweeps that away into sort of fine leg. Don't think it's going to run away to the boundary. It will just be two runs. Nicely controlled there by Steve Smith. Nokia, a deep square leg, does the fielding to his right-hand side. Two run down to the total.
3: Geekiest player I played with was Stephen Cook, South African player. Son of Jimmy Cook, South African legend. And brother of Ryan Cook, who has coached for South Africa a fair bit. He was a complete nerd.
2: Smith around the wicket again. Maharaj around the wicket to Smith. Full ball on off stump, defended. No run.
3: Yeah, he played at Durham.
2: What made him a geek?
3: just everything was about cricket. He just absolutely loved it. And actually, there was this one game we were playing against Durham against Northamptonshire at Chesley Street.
2: Maharaj to Smith, and again a bit of flight, full outside off stump, and driven to the sweeper on the boundary on the offside. A single for Steve Smith.
3: I reckon we dropped about 8 catches in a session, and it was awful. Just one that sometimes it's contagious, and it's awful.
2: There's a lot of catches to drop,
3: but like sometimes it just happens. Not through lack of trying or anything, but people just catch the catching ick.
2: It's contagious.
3: It is contagious.
2: Maharaj to Labuschagne, and once again he's giving the ball a little bit of air. It's a full ball outside off stump, driven to deep cover. It's a single. Australia 78 for 2.
3: And I dropped the 8th catch. It was a point. It was a complete dolly. Not even one of those ones that's flayed. It just ballooned up, and I shelled it.
2: Did you go fingers up?
3: No, fingers down. Okay. Just shelled it straight through the mitts.
2: Maharaj to Smith, and Steve Smith leaves that ball. And then what can you try and explain, please, the action that Steve Smith does after leaving that ball?
3: It's almost like a fencer.
2: Absolutely remarkable, isn't it? Maharaj into Smith. Oh, full on off stump, defended back to the bowler, no run. That was, even by Steve Smith standards, that was incredibly exaggerated, wasn't it?
3: Yeah, God, he's on, isn't he? Usually when he's doing this stuff.
2: He's never not on, though, is he?
3: No.
2: Like, he's never not like this, is he?
3: Well, you don't
2: know. No matter what form he's in, whether it's early in his innings, late in his innings, he's always like this.
3: No, you don't average over 50 in Test cricket if you're not like that. 56.
2: So, 8 catches go down.
3: 8 catches go down. 2 of them were mine. I dropped the last one. And it's one of those sessions that everyone's hating it. Doesn't want to be there, obviously. And... Stephen Cook loves cricket so much that he would, like, came into the huddle when we finally did take the wicket and just laughing away and going, oh, why don't we all just hold hands and sing Kumbaya and then it'll get better.
2: And did it?
3: It did get better. But
2: yeah, I couldn't think of anything worse. You drop 8 catches, you have one of the worst sessions of all time, and then you want to stand around in a circle and sing Kumbaya.
3: But it would have been a dream for him, sitting in the middle of the wicket, and he honestly loved it. Hit so much.
2: Mulder to continue into Labuschagne. Labuschagne, good leave there. Fuller ball outside off stump. No shot played through to the keeper. I mean, they say about, like, Steve Smith, you know, they'll be out maybe having a drink after a test match and he'll be at the bar shadow batting. Like, even in a social environment, he's still shadow batting.
3: Yeah, that sort of, he's of that ilk. But he, wonderful man, Steve Cook, always really willing to help. Came over as quite an old overseas pro, but obviously from a coaching background. Jimmy Cook played for Somerset and coached at Somerset, actually, when I was a youngster there as well. So spent lots of time on the bowling machine with him. But a cricketing family, and they produced a lot of South African legends.
2: Absolutely. Mould up to Labuschagne. There's 2 slips. A good length ball outside off stump, left alone by Marnus Labuschagne. I wonder mentally how tough it's been for Labuschagne to... You know, it's felt like it's been pretty much 2 years that every series he goes into, it's, you know, his career's on the line. His career's on the line. You know, some people even speculating that he's got just this test match to get some runs. And if he misses out here, he might not make it to the second test match. I mean, mentally for him, that must be incredibly challenging.
3: I mean, he's got a serious amount of mental fortitude to keep coming back and stay authentic to who he is. I mean, it would be very easy when you're going through lean patches of form to completely change your game, completely change your personality.
2: Mulder does come into Labuschagne, who does play the ball outside of the off stump, beating on the outside edge. Jared Kimber spoke about Labuschagne's bad form, and it was that delivery sort of outside of off stump that he'd often push out and play out, bring the gully into play. And yeah, just pushes it a ball which he probably could have left alone, Cam.
3: Probably could have. Yeah, it's just to do with his setup. He set himself across the stumps, and it's that fourth, fifth stump line that is the danger ball for him. And to be honest, we haven't seen enough of those balls to him from the South African attack. That's what Kyle was talking about at the start of the day with the new ball. They didn't quite use it and get in those channels.
2: Mould up into Labuschagne this time. There's plenty of whip, and he's happy to let that one go through to the keeper. Yeah, it was Nick Manderson who opened the batting for Australia, sort of jumped ahead of plenty of guys who have been on an A tour in India over the last couple of weeks. Constance, McSweeney, Hanscom, Sanger, Campbell Calloway. The selectors did stress that the A series is also being played with an eye on next year's series against India, which is obviously being played in the subcontinent. This is the start, as I'm sure you will know by now, of an incredibly busy, packed schedule for Australia, where they go to South Africa, they go to India, they go to England, possibly got a World Test Championship final to play, a World Cup to defend this time next year, and also a home series as well, a four Test series against New Zealand. As Mulder comes in once again to Labuschagne, who gets himself outside off stump. It's a full ball when he flicks it out to fine leg, and it will be a single.
3: Well, that's part of it, isn't it? And I suppose it partly explains why Nick Maddison was called up, picking someone who is 34 years old, who I know you could go with the tried and tested Pete Hanscom as well, but in a year that is so crucial for, I suppose, the whole group, not just the Test team, but the white ball team going into a World Cup next year, that perhaps you do want guys with a little bit more experience, a little more perspective. I mean, Manus Labuschagne's in that category as well. They've been at the top and they've dealt with failure as well. I mean, there is, you can't put a price on experience in that sort of, in that sense.
2: Last ball of Mulder's over. Keeper once again up to Steve Smith. Full ball outside off stump defended. And there's no run. So Smith is 23. Labuschagne 34. The partnership worth 55 runs. We've got two more overs until lunch. Australia 79 for two.
3: Yeah, and if you're going into a tricky period or into a final, I mean, certainly in the teams that I played in, if you've got the option of a youngster who's got lots of potential, or you've got someone who has been through every section of the game, every level, and has performed on the big stage, you're going to go for the person who's performed on the big stage, simply because it brings calm to everyone else as well. So much of it in big scenarios where you're chasing a trophy is just having the calmness.
2: Maharaj around the wicket to Labuschagne. Plays a ball outside off stump with soft hands. There's an outside edge, and the fielder at backward point does the fielding. They come through for a single. Australia 80 for two.
3: Yeah, just having the calmness and the composure, and actually a feature of so many of Pat Cummins' interviews recently, where he's been quizzed and interrogated over sandpaper gate and everything.
2: By the way, can I just say, we've done quite well in the first 2 hours. Is that the first time we've mentioned sandpaper gate during the first 24 overs? Maharaj around the wicket to Smith, full ball and off stump, driven to long off. They'll take the single.
3: I think we have done quite well, but I suppose there's no one really in the crowd who's been waving sandpaper all over. Potentially it'll be more when Australia are in the field.
2: Yes, that's when the bants, I'm guessing, will start, right?
3: Yeah, and maybe when it cools down a little bit in Durban and everyone's
2: knocking off work on a Friday.
3: So we need
2: to be less hot on Australia fielding, and then I'm sure there'll be some sandpaper chance, etc., etc. Maharaj to Labuschagne again. Gets to the top of his mark and then comes back. He bowled beautifully in the one-day series. Short, wide, cut away to the fielder at deep cover, Tristan Stubbs. It'll be a single. Talking though off sandpaper gate, I mean, Pat Cummins, I'm sure, was expecting a couple of questions in his pre-match interview about it, but Usman Khawaja has got a book coming out November the 10th, I believe, after this series is over. As Maharaj comes in again to Smith, that's nearly a full toss, and Smith gets the pitch, the ball, and drives it to Simon Harmer at long off in a single. And obviously Pat Cummins got a phone call from Usman Khawaja basically saying, hey mate, I've got a book coming out, and we're led to believe there's going to be some more revelations about sandpaper gate. I mean, is there much more that needs to be said that hasn't already been said over the last 8 years?
3: I suppose each of the players has got their own story and got their own money to make, and you know, we'll get drip fed details over the next few years, won't we? Can't wait till Dave Warner's comes out.
2: Can't wait for Pat Cummins to come out. All of them, really.
3: But what I would say about Pat Cummins is he has been so adept at dealing with all of the noise. He's just smiling in every interview. It's almost infuriating, like, how composed he is.
2: Maharaj to Labuschagne. There's two slips in. Full ball on sort of middle leg stump, and it's driven to mid on, and they'll take the single. I watched his press conference yesterday, and he is one of the most laid-back guys there is. I mean, he's got a high-pressurised job, hasn't he, being the Australian Test captain, and he just smiles his way through absolutely everything. And I don't think it's an act. Like, I genuinely think he's super laid-back. And he was a bit like, I've said everything that needed to have been said. Short and wide from Maharaj. There's no shot played there by Steve Smith. And I believe him when he says it. Like, I don't think he's putting on an act. I think he's almost like, you write what you want to write, Uzi. I've answered every possible question that's, you know, needed to be answered over the last couple of years.
3: I mean, even if he is adopting a character, I mean, what's the right one to adopt, isn't it? Just always smiling. He's got you. He's the classic, like, he's the face of Australian cricket, and he's got a great face for it. And
2: he's got a wonderful face for it, hasn't
3: he? He's what we all wish we were, as a leader, as a bowler, from what I hear, as a bloke as well.
2: This should be the last over before lunch. And it's going to be Mulder to bowl his eighth. He got the wicket of Head, the first of the morning session. Manus Lavishane, important runs for Lavishane, not out on 37. He's facing Mulder, and it's a shorter ball on middle stump, and he just on the back foot works that to mid-wicket, no run. Lavishane did get a century in the warm-up match. His position in this test team, well, it's under huge scrutiny. It's been under huge scrutiny for the best part of 18 months, 2 years, averaging 25 in the last 3 years. No test century in that same time frame. What makes Maharaj such a good and effective bowler, Cam?
3: A little bit like what Kyle was saying earlier, just the ability to change his pace and the control he's got over the ball. I mean, it is easier as a left-arm spinner to be accurate, but to...
2: Mulder into Lavishane, length ball and off stump, defended on the back foot into the offside, no run.
3: And to be able to land it on a 50 pence piece, but... to be able to work your pace, your shape, the amount of revs on the ball, which Maharaj is able to do, is so hard to do. And funnily enough, he's actually quite a similar bowler to Simon Harmer, who bowls from the different angle, right arm off spin. And he is the same. Like he will just watch batters till the last moment, can toy with his pace, and basically toy with his food for many of the times if he's got a bit of a rough patch to bowl into, which you'd imagine there probably will be at some point in this game.
2: Mulder to Lavishane, a bit of width on that, and Lavishane's have to leave that ball through to the keeper. You've faced a lot of Harmer in county cricket, sorry, v Essex?
3: I have, yeah, faced a lot of him, and yeah, don't like facing him, to be honest. It was, facing Essex was always really, really tough. You've got the likes of Cook, Porter, Snater, usually in overseas, but then Harmer as well, just operating up the hill from the other end, and they always had fielders around the bat, always a turning pitch at Chelmsford, and yeah, it was really tough work, and this is going to be slow and looks like it's going to turn as well, especially with Mitchell Stark, left armour, and Marco Jansen creating those rough patches outside the off stump. It's going to be tricky work against the off spin.
2: Mulder into Lavishane, defended back to the bowler, no run. So again, South Africa got two frontline spinners in their team. There was some speculation before the toss that Cooper Connolly was maybe slightly unwell. Pat Cummins wasn't asked directly about Cooper Connolly and whether he was unwell. He is at the ground today, but Australia did go with Nick Madison in place of Cam Green, who we knew was missing because of an injury. But do you think that they are a spinner short, Australia? We know the one thing they've got is pretty good, but, you know, Travis Head can bowl a bit of spin, but should they have gone with the extra spinner? I mean, Kuhneman's also in the squad as well.
3: I mean, you can only judge once both teams have batted, with another cricket cliche.
2: Mulder into Lavishane, Fuller outside off stump, left alone by the right-handed batter.
3: But I don't think that Pat Cummins and Andrew McDonald should have any reason to not be confident in their bowling attack. I mean, Cummins, Stark, Hazelwood, Lyon.
2: It's decent, isn't it?
3: I mean, but do you need much more than that? Not really, I don't think. And if their batters can do the job, which currently Steve Smith and Manus Lavishane are, then God, you really don't need that second spinner. And I suppose the balance of the batting would have been skewed had you put Matt Kuhneman into the side. I mean, who do you leave out in that scenario?
2: This should be then the last ball of what's been an eventful morning session. Australia 84 for two. It's going to be Mulder to Manus Lavishane, who's unbeaten on 37. In comes Mulder, full ball. It nips back in, hits him on the pad, and the finger goes up. South Africa have the big wicket. They break the partnership. Smith and Lavishane had put on more than 50 runs for the third wicket. It was full. It nipped back into Lavishane. It hits him on the pad. And reluctantly, Lavishane does review. It was full and it looked straight, didn't it, Cam?
3: I mean, the question is here is if it's outside the line.
4: We have a player review for LBW.
3: He looks guilty, Manus Lavishane.
2: He almost didn't want to review it, did he? It was almost like I knew this was out, but I'll review it.
3: Well, I think Steve Smith has told him to review it here. But wouldn't be surprised if this is an umpire's call and then it crashes into middle and off.
2: Yeah, it's a fuller ball angled into the right hander.
4: Okay,
2: little bit of movement, beats him on the inside edge.
3: I mean, he's been shaping it away all innings, and Vian Mulder just angles this one back, and this looks, hits him on the knee roll on the front pad. Not going to be high. This looks like it could be adjacent.
4: Okay, we've got a flat line. Got a
2: close to
4: the
2: bat, but there's no edge.
4: Okay, roll it through into the pad.
3: Yeah, the only question here will be if it's umpire's call or outside the line of off stump.
4: Impact is umpire's call. Wickets is hitting. Go back to Richard on field to stay with his original decision of out.
2: Impact, umpire's call, the ball hitting the stumps. So Marnus Labuschagne is out. The umpire's on-field decision will stand, and it is a slow, slow, slow walk off the field for Marnus Labuschagne. The final ball before lunch, Labuschagne has to go. It was a good third wicket partnership, taking the score from 24 for 2 to 84 for 2. But Mulder strikes, last ball of the morning session, and Labuschagne goes for 37. And therefore, Cam, at lunch, Australia winning the toss, batting first, 84 for 3.
3: Well, in the opening hour, it was first blood South Africa. Big wicket of Travis Head and Nick Maddison returning to the side. Steve Smith, Marnus Labuschagne evened it up with a strong 50-plus partnership, but now it's South Africa's session, removing Labuschagne. Even though he struggled for form, he is very dangerous when he gets in, and Vian Mulder, pick of the bowlers this morning. 17 runs from his 8 overs, and crucially, 2 wickets. Jansen with the other wicket as well. Only 15 runs from his 8 overs. What did you make of the morning session?
2: Good battle between bat and ball. We all kind of thought that Australia, that South Africa were maybe not at their best in that first hour with the new ball, maybe bowling a little bit too short and wide at times. But they did get 2 early wickets. Nick Maddison playing his first-class game in 18 months was the surprise inclusion for Australia. He opened the batting with Travis Head. Mulder got Head for 9, caught down the leg side. Then Maddison, he occupied the crease with 33 balls without scoring, was bowled by Jansen trying to cut a ball that maybe just wasn't wide enough to cut. There was an inside edge and he was bowled. Labuschagne and Smith were together at the crease. They put on more than 50 runs for the third wicket partnership. And then the big moment, the last ball of the morning session. Mulder getting one to nip back into Labuschagne, hits him on the pad. And Labuschagne goes for 37. Steve Smith unbeaten on 25. Will be Matt Renshaw to come in at 5 for Australia. He opened against Bangladesh a couple of months ago, but he's going to bat lower down the order. Kerry and Webster at 6 and 7. And it's been an eventful morning session then. Live commentary of day one of the first test between South Africa and Australia in Durban. We're live on TalkSport 2, also streaming on the TalkSport Cricket YouTube channel. Australia go to lunch 84 for 3. And it's the start of a hectic year for the Australian cricket team. After this, the home series against New Zealand, they go to India, they go to England, they've maybe got a World Test Championship final to play. And the small matter of trying to defend their World Cup this time next year in South Africa. During the lunch break, we're going to hear from the former Australia fast bowler turned broadcaster Damien Fleming, and that's happening during the lunch break. Australia go to lunch 84 for 3.
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2: A very good morning. You are listening to live commentary of South Africa versus Australia in Durban. Day one of the first test match. We are live on TalkSport 2. And we're also streaming as well on the TalkSport Cricket YouTube channel. The highly anticipated series is finally here. Australia, they won the toss this morning and they decided to bat first. They sprung a surprise on us with Nick Maddison included in the 11, playing his first Red Bull game in 18 months. He opened the batting with Travis Head. Both openers went cheaply to have the score 24-2. It was Jansen and Mulder took the new ball, not Norkia. Mulder got Head, taking one down the leg side, caught behind, then Jansen bowled Maddison, who faced 33 balls without scoring. Maddison looking to cut a ball that probably just wasn't wide enough to cut. That brought Labuschagne and Steve Smith to the crease together. Of course, Marnus Labuschagne is struggling for runs. He did get runs in the warm-up game, but his position in the Test side is under huge scrutiny after not scoring a Test century in more than 3 years. He pushed at a wide ball from Jansen, which went past the diving gully. He did go on to make 37. Smith unbeaten on 25. They put on more than 50 runs for the third wicket partnership, but with the final ball of the morning session, Mulder got Labuschagne. A fuller ball which nipped back in, hit him on the pad, out LBW for 37. So Smith is not out on 25. And Australia, 84-3. At lunch. Play will be back underway in around half an hour or so's time. But today's episode of the Following On podcast is out now. You can get it wherever you get your podcast, or go and watch it and listen to it on the TalkSport Cricket YouTube channel. On this week's show, Neil Manthorpe and the Double Ashes winner Steve Harmison are joined by the former Australia fast bowler turned broadcaster Damien Fleming. This is the start of more than 20 tests for Australia in the next 12 to 18 months, with an away Ashes series and the Border Gavaskar Trophy to come. He's been looking ahead to a potentially career-defining period for this group of players.
0: South Africa begin a massive summer with 8 test matches, but it hardly compares to Australia's year. They've got 21 test matches, including the final of the World Test Championship, lined up. And to talk about the forthcoming first test of the South African summer, it's at Kingsmead in Durban. It starts on Friday. Is former Australian bowler Damien Fleming. I have to say, Fleming, that you played 20 test matches and 88 one-day internationals for the benefit of our younger listeners and viewers who just think of you as a grey-haired, brilliant commentator and podcaster. You're at that age now, aren't you? Hami and I interviewed Zahir Abbas the other day, and at the end of it, Zahir said to Hami, "Did you play cricket?"
1: Neil and Hami, good to get it. I mean, I have noticed a couple of greys to the side, but I don't know where you're going with that.
0: Well, you've become such a popular commentator and podcaster. We'll talk about that later. But it's your cricket brain that we want you to talk about this series coming up. And there's Sandpaper Gate, a whole bunch of fascinating selections. Yeah. So kick us off. Are you excited?
1: I am. I mean, the cricket fan in me, I actually commentated the World Test Championship final at Lord's where South Africa won. You know, those memories for me, Aidan Markram's hundreds, Rabada's fiery spell to blast that open. To think that South Africa are playing their first home test since that is unbelievable. But what I love for South African test cricket going forward, this is a massive series. You've already alluded to it, the first since Sandpaper Gate, and then the English tour to come after that. So, you know, we want South African cricket strong, and particularly in test match cricket. They're the World Test Championship finalists, the winners. And as you can see with this Australian team and some of the selections, you know, all's not well. You know, this isn't the dominant team of, you know, the previous few years, or maybe the last 18 months has been a slide that really, we're really struggling for batsmen. Nick Maddison's been called up, who hasn't played a first-class game for 18 months. To be fair to Maddo, you know, he has had some cancer battles and played for Australia 8 years before that, but he wasn't even on the Australia A tour to India. So the Australians are really trying to get a batting lineup that can score enough runs, because they've still got the bowling lineup, obviously, of Cummins, Stark, Hazelwood, Nathan Lyon, who's probably under a little bit of pressure from younger spinners, but I expect him still to get wickets there. The Australians can get 20 wickets, but from here in Australia, we're concerned about whether we can make enough runs in South Africa.
4: Yeah, I mean, England lost the Ashes, some would say embarrassingly, when it comes to the preparation, and you looked at the way Australia played and the way they blew England away, you wouldn't think that Australia would have these sort of problems less than 12 months out. But did the Ashes cover the cracks of what was potentially, you know, the bumps in the road down the line of Australian side getting older and hitting England just at the right time? Because you look at this Australia side, they are getting older, and it doesn't seem as though there's many younger players coming through. England have gone through a transition a little bit this summer. They've brought some younger players in, and they look as though you can see where they're going. I'm struggling to see where Australia are going, having just won the Ashes, World Test Championship finalists, and they've got a very, very difficult 12 months ahead.
1: Yeah, it's a good call. I mean, I'm a big believer in the World Test Championship final. I love how every 2 years there's that event, and as I said, it's already been shared around between a few nations. England haven't got there yet, Harmy, but I reckon under this new regime, Stephen Fleming and Joe Root, that will be a key factor in them to play in that. So for people, even against the Bangladesh series, which Bangladesh absolutely outplayed us in that first test match, but people going into that were thinking, oh, should we actually blood some younger players? But that, you know, the thing about Andrew McDonald and Pat Cummins, they're big believers in the World Test Championship final as well. So you know when you lose test matches at home, it does hurt you big time. So they're not about... It is that balance of just trying to win every test match you can and give yourself a chance to win that World Test Championship final. There is no young player that's unlucky to not be in this South African squad through runs. The Callaways and Ollie Peakes all average in the 20s. So they're not forcing themselves in with runs. I think someone like Ollie Peake, who you might have seen in the one day, as he's a very clever player, I could have lived with him being in this series and potentially batting at 7. That looks like it might be young Connolly, who obviously can bowl some handy left-arm orthodox, particularly if Durbin does turn there. I would have played Matty Renshaw ahead of Jake Weatherall before the Ashes last year. I think he'd already played. He had to rework his game. He wasn't a white ball player, worked really hard on that, took a bit off his red ball cricket, batted in the middle order for Queensland, went back to opening and started to score 100. So

0: Africans.
1: The South African crowds are gearing themselves up to give Australia as much of a hostile with a smile kind of reception about Sandpapergate. I know that for a fact because people have been sending me photographs of the banners they've made, and let it just be said right now up front, some of it will be tasteless. Some of it will cross beyond what is necessarily humorous.
0: I hope the banner's not from you, though, because you're a classy guy. I just don't think broadcasters should be doing banners, Neil.
1: I don't know why it is, but a few people are just, I don't know, they've sent me this, and they've got sandpaper for sale signs and that kind of thing. Steve Smith, I thought, was really, really wrongly done by at the end of that tour 8 years ago. I mean, the way he was manhandled and jostled and jeered through Johannesburg Airport remains a source of embarrassment to me. But where's he at? How, I mean, the majority of the team, there's only three of them, of the squad, four of them, who were on that tour 8 years ago. Do you think that it has been discussed, and is there a strategy, and will it be a factor? Will Steve Smith be robust enough to stand up to it or ignore it?
0: It's interesting, isn't it? It is always a tough tour, as it is for any opposition team coming over to Australia. And I think, the South African Australian, there was plenty of spice in the series before Sandpapergate, wasn't there? So it's not like it's uncommon. So I think Australian cricketers are always prepared that they're going to cop it a lot. Unfortunately, it's us fast bowlers down at fine leg, Harmy. The batsmen get to hide there and slip and have little lovely chats to each other. Bloody batsmen. But Neil, I don't know if you saw Stephen Smith has done a tell-it-all in one of the local papers, and I think that's a strong sign that he could have knocked it back. But it was pretty honest. It was pretty raw. Those pictures for me, as you said, Neil, going through the airport and coming home, for me as an ex-player, or even just knowing him socially, was really horrific. But for him to feel 8 years on, happy to do the interview, get it all out there, I think he'll be fine. He'll be ready for it. But for those new time tourists, Neil, it's still going to be a surprise. They can talk about it, but it won't be until they get into the heat of the battle of Test match cricket. And as I said, those guys that are fielding on the boundary, they're going to cop it probably more than they've ever copped it in their lives. And that's just part of Test match tours, particularly South Africa. It's the same in England when you go in front of the soccer types. Fans, which is actually when you're commentating, it's pretty cool. But I often look down there, going, "I wouldn't want to be fielding there." So it's all part of it. It gets Test match cricket in the news. I hope there's massive crowds, and I hope the quality of cricket is first class.
2: Yeah, do you think this was first Stephen on? Because he seems that sort of character. I know he's getting on a bit. I know he's into his sort of latter 30s, but he's still probably the best, if one of the best, if not the best, in Test match cricket. Do you think that tell it all newspaper, that remembering walking through Johannesburg Airport, the press conference he did, do you think this will be the one that spurs him on more than any Ashes series to make sure he does get runs?
0: He's a funny guy, isn't he? He's not overly aggressive like a Ricky Ponting or Virat Kohli, players that we feel like they're around that ilk. He's a little bit more like a Tendulkar or a Lara that aren't looking for a fight. They're the sort of guys you didn't want to sledge. You don't want to get them going. Let them just go in their own little world. And we saw signs of that when Jofra Archer fired up against him, I think in Perth late in the day. And the ball's flying, and Smithy did say, "Oh, yeah, you're firing up because you've only got a couple of overs," and he hit him for a couple of big sixes there. So I think the more intensity, the more aggro on the field, Stephen Smith's happy with that. I probably wouldn't be going hard at him. He's got his Mr. Bean-like characteristics, isn't he? He's just in his own world, wandering around and that sort of stuff. So no problems there. I think his great mate Manus Labuschagne is the guy that has been under the pump for 18 months, maybe 2 years, averaging in the 20s. South African born. He would love to get runs, obviously in the place that he was born, and he'd still have a lot of family there. But he's been the lucky one, as I said, coming off 100 again on a flat pitch against South Africa A or an invitation 11. Hopefully he gets a bit of confidence of that, because he is the batsman that is, and no fault of his own because he's just out of form, he's upset the Apple work there at the Australians, because he's still only 31. He was averaging 50.

0: think they went, oh, Kawaja and Warner will go. We'll find an opener. Marnus will be there till he's 35. You know, we'll replace Stephen Smith when it happens. We've got Travis Head, Cam Green. But because Marnus has been averaging in the mid-20s, it's thrown everything out. And surely, you know, if he doesn't get – I'm assuming he'll play, but why take him? But if he doesn't get runs, this could be the end of his career.
1: Let's just go briefly back to Nick Maddison. He made his debut at the same time as Matt Renshaw 10 years ago. Renshaw's gone away and rebuilt and reinvented himself, rebuilt his game. But Madison's fascinating. I mean, he was a prodigy, wasn't he? And he really was going to be the next big thing. And it just, it occurs to me that the whole nature of selection, as we have grown accustomed to it in our generation, has changed, because our great friend Crash Craddock said to me that the selectors had a feeling that Maddison's battle with cancer had given him a different perspective on life, and that cricket was no longer a matter of life and death, that he'd been perhaps overly anxious and hadn't done himself and his talent justice. So if you apply that kind of lateral thinking to his selection, I guess it kind of makes a little bit more sense. I mean, no one's doubting he's got the talent, right? But as you said, he hasn't played a red ball game for a year and a half. It is extraordinary.
0: It's an amazing one. I mean, possibly the batsmen in the India A series haven't, you know, staked their claim either. You talk about that series, that was after that debacle test match in Hobart when South Africa absolutely smashed us, Rabada, Abbott, Philander. And a part of me, I think that built up to Sandpaper Gate, where behind closed doors, the top of Cricket Australia just said, we're paying you a heap and you need to do whatever you need to do to win, which culminated later on in Sandpaper Gate. So the massive changes, Wade took over from Neville with the gloves. So, you know, obviously a bit more that way. Dave Warner had turned into the Reverend. He went back to being the Bull. And then we debuted Renshaw, Maddison and Peter Hanscom, who is possibly, if they are turners, Neil, yeah, Hanscom's probably the one that's a bit unlucky because he is a good player of spin. Maddison, going back to him, made 100 at 18 for New South Wales, so you're exactly right. He was the anointed one, started well. When he got picked for that test series, he wasn't in great form. That was a speculative pick, and he played that way, wasn't it? He did not look up to test match level. Then, bizarrely, he moves to Victoria, starts opening, and I think over a 3 or 4 year period, he averages close to 60 opening with a strike rate of about 70, 75. A bit baseball. And then he goes back, and then he can't get in because of Warner and Khawaja and co, and goes back to New South Wales, does okay, but eventually peters out and got dropped, then unfortunately got cancer and had to live through that, and now he finds himself in the Australian team. So it is a absolute bizarre story, but he is one of these ones that the Australians talk about, like with Josh Inglis. They feel he can bat anywhere from 1 to 6, but they're not actually getting a game. Or they're not settled into a spot. So it's definitely the terminology around the Australian team. I love batters who can bat anywhere.
2: Yeah, we've got a few like that. England are very, very good at that. I'm trying to find an opener at the minute. It's become a very much of a challenge. So, Flynn, where does the priorities lie with Australia? And they've won the World Test Championship before. They've won, obviously, the Ashes in recent times and the World Cup. But 21 test matches and then an ODI World Cup in October in South Africa. I mean, England came into the Ashes last year over in Australia off the back of India away, India at home, and it was a tough, grueling schedule. Your lot are going to come into the Ashes with a pretty much similar journey. Where does the priorities lie for your fast bowlers and your team in managing sort of through the test matches, Test Championship and a World Cup?
0: The amount of Test cricket is insane. I mean, we love it, and I can't wait to be watching it and commentating that. What I love about the Big Four, you know, Cummins, Stark, Hazelwood and Lyon, that they've always committed to Test match cricket. You know, Mitchell Stark, what, 5 or 6 years, he knocked back the IPL. What's that? At least $10 million, because he wanted to have longevity in Test match cricket, and arguably had his best two years in his mid-30s. But at what stage can they keep producing? Obviously, Boland's the one misses out, so he can come in and share the workload. And then there's question marks below that. You know, Jai Richardson, Doggett, you know, these type of fast bowlers, can they back up and be able to play consecutive test matches like these guys? Also, not many players retire these days, do you? You saw that Dave Warner, he didn't want to retire. Usman Khawaja didn't retire. You know, years ago, you'd get the tap on the shoulder. You know, the great Alan Border, David Byrne, they wanted to keep going, Steve Waugh. We don't see that anymore. You know, selectors are tapping them on the shoulder, but they're getting a lot more leeway, as in we can see Marnus averaging mid-20s for the last couple of years. So I think it's going to be very interesting to see the way that they use those top fast bowlers. And I said Nathan Lyon, a bit like Josh Hazlewood, his body isn't as resilient as it's been the last couple of years. So if we get an injury there, you know, is it Kuhneman? Is it Todd Murphy or Corey Rocchicelli? Yeah, and then we get back to the batting. What's our batting lineup going to be in 18 months' time? I'm intrigued by that. There's going to be plenty of gaps. And in between that, we've got that World Cup, the 50-over World Cup. So it's exciting times. But, you know, that balance is where the selectors will make their money, how they get it right, how they win enough test matches to qualify for the World Test Championship final and win it.
1: It's the 16th series, I think, between the countries since 1994. I've commentated on them all. You've been involved in all of them. It's the first time in all those years, 32 years, that I think that South Africa might be regarded as favourites. But I won't say that because of the quartet. They're the greatest bowling quartet in the history of the game. They got 1,500 wickets. And the other thing is, that's ridiculous, isn't it? I mean, it's just absolutely ridiculous. But the other thing is, very few players have been scoring big runs. Teams haven't been scoring big runs in South Africa for the last 7 or 8 years. I mean, you know, scoring runs is like chickens fighting for corn in a farmyard. You know, that it 30s yeah. and 40s have value. So there aren't 400s, you know, totals of 400. There aren't centuries to be had. You can't fill your boots in South Africa. It's a scrap. It's hard work. You know, and Themba Bavuma has been scoring 60s and 70s, and people have been going like, oh, yeah, well, he's not kicking on. Well, 60s and 70s in the last 7 or 8 years in South Africa have been worth 130.
0: Yeah. Yep, we're seeing that in first-class cricket. I remember, I think it was Moses Henriquez, maybe 18 months ago, just saying, he just put a figure. He said it's 30% harder, and it's getting reflected in test match cricket in Australia and around the world. So I think I've got my head around it going, I don't expect the batsmen to average 50. You know, if they can average between 35 and 40. And the Australian team talk about those metrics, partnerships, and, you know, what happens if you miss out in the first innings, but it's your 35-40 that helps win the game in the second inning. So I think the international teams use different metrics than the old traditional statistics that we've been using here. So probably they could educate, or us as broadcasters be able to educate the viewers and the listeners a bit better that way. That, yeah, the glory years of the flat pitches and batsmen having to average 50 in first-class cricket to get a game, that's not happening in this generation. The pitches are results, in particular the Kookaburra ball, you know, with the extra lacquer, with the extra rubber reinforcement around the seam, that's where the wobbled seam. You know, back in the day, I don't think the wobbled seam would have had as big an impact because the seam was just blunted on the Kookaburra. So it's not going to move. It never moved off the seam. It was always in the air. So, yeah, I reckon, Neil, that's the one. What Bavuma's done, and particularly as captain, has led the way. And in some ways, it's that grittiness that if that's reflected within your group, you can also always have a couple of guys who are playing their shots. And we know South African batsmen are very good in white ball cricket. You know, there are guys who can up the tempo. So it might be that balance of, you know, having the batsmen that just try and wear it down from one end and rotate the strike, and have the guys who can strike at 100% back to go hard.
2: Well, I'm the one person that does average 50, and there's no question on greatness. He did an interview not long ago in Stephen Smith saying he wants to play in the LA Olympics, but he did say that he might not play in the Ashes 2027. That's not happening, is it? Surely.
0: I'm not going if he doesn't play. We're cooked. Who's replacing him? Because he is the one. I think he's averaging mid-40s still. You know, Stephen Smith finds a way. So they're at number four or potentially number three. You know, I think he's just put it out there a bit, Harmy, because, you know, I think this group, they still haven't, I don't know if they've won a Ashes series outright as a group. So the group, this group still has some goals that they want to do together. And if they were able to do this, then they would be one of the great teams. You know, they would get compared to the Steve Waugh teams, the Ian Chappells, and obviously the 1948 Invincibles. So, you know, I think there's still hunger within the group, but will age play a part? Will recovery time play a part with so few gaps between the tests, between the series? So it's absolutely intriguing. So this is the start of a massive journey for the Australian team, and careers can be decided quite early. I've spoken about Marnus. You know, he needs these runs. Matty Renshaw's got three test matches to prove he can get runs. It looks like Cam Green will miss the first test, so Webster gets a go. You know, Connolly, we look at him as a bit like Jacob Bethrell, you know, a guy who dominates white ball cricket. Good signs in Shield cricket without getting 100. He averages 40. But can he be the young player that we're looking for in the future? So, you know, this series is massive, not only to win it, to qualify for the World Test Championship, but, you know, careers are on the line.
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23: There are long delays for the clockwise side of the N25. Queue into an earlier broken down vehicle before junction 15 for the M4. Delays are to Staines at junction 13, adding 20 minutes to your journey. Southbound the M6 has a lane closure whilst recovery work continues after an accident from Knutsford at junction 19 to junction 18. And the westbound side of the M48, that slow recovery work continues and lane closure in place before junction 1 at Ost. I'm Hannah Cox.
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29: Mulder is in, it's on the pad, there's a big shout for leg before, but possibly pitching outside leg stump.
30: Oh, I tell you what, Carl Abbott. They should have reviewed.
29: Mulder is in. Oh, has that taken the edge? He's been caught down the leg side, has he? Travis Head is unmoved. They're going to go upstairs.
31: We've got a spike with the ball next to the bat.
29: Travis Head has got to go.
32: Janssen into Madison. Bolt! And Australia 24 for 2. Oh,
29: feel for Nick Madison there. 33 ball duck. Steve Smith comes down the track and lofts this ball from Keshav Maharaj over the rope at long on. Last ball of the over is width again, and Steve Smith has hit another six. This time he goes over long off. Pressure, what pressure.
32: In comes Mulder, full ball, it nips back in, hits him on the pad, and the finger goes up. South Africa have the big wicket, they break the partnership. A very good morning. You are listening to TalkSport 2, and we're also streaming live on the TalkSport Cricket YouTube channel. It is day one of the first test match between Australia and South Africa in Durban. We are just about to get underway in the afternoon session. Australia, they won the toss this morning. They decided to have a bat first. They went to lunch 84 for 3, the big surprise before a ball was bowled. Well, not a big surprise, but a slight surprise maybe, is that Nick Madison plays for Australia, opens the batting for Australia, his first red class, his first class game, Red Bull game, in 18 months. He and Head opened the batting when South Africa did pick up two early wickets. Head caught down the leg side for 9, then Madison bowled for a duck. He faced 33 balls at the crease. His 33 ball duck is the longest duck by an Australian opener in Test history. Head and Madison, the 11th opening partnership Australia have used in tests since David Warner's retirement. I will be asking Jared Kimber to name the other 10 very, very shortly. Labuschagne and Smith came to the crease together. They put on more than 50 runs for the third wicket partnership, but Labuschagne was trapped at LBW. The ball before lunch, Mulder getting a ball, didn't it back in. It hit Labuschagne on the pad. He went for 37. Steve Smith is unbeaten on 25. So Australia coming out to the middle in Durban, 84 for 3 at St Mellon. And Jared Kimber kicking you off in this afternoon session. Hey, Jared, how are you?
33: Sensational.
32: Yeah?
33: Yep.
32: As a man that been involved in cricket for a long time, and we know there's lots and lots of test cricket being played, did you wake up this morning with a sense of excitement about this test series?
33: I'm not a good morning person.
32: Okay, so no, you didn't.
33: Yeah.
32: I felt like even if the answer was no, you should have just lied.
33: I know.
32: I jumped out of bed this morning.
33: I know you're the sort of person who would wanted me to do that. But
32: I was excited going to bed last night and waking up this morning, yeah.
33: I got excited when it started. I think that's when things changed for me.
32: You were here in quite a good time this morning, if you don't mind me saying.
33: What, am I usually late?
32: No, not late. But if you're on air at, let's say, 8 o'clock, you won't be here too long before 8 o'clock, will you?
33: Yeah.
32: Which is fine, by the way. You're never late. It's not a bad thing.
33: No, I don't live that far from the Right. Do you remember we were doing a podcast once and I didn't come and it was you and Bumble waiting for me?
32: Yeah.
33: And I was still here only half an hour later. I don't live that far from the studio.
32: No, I do remember that. That was not ideal.
33: That was not my best effort.
32: Trying to get a slot in that room is hard work. So missing out on half an hour was not ideal. Matt Renshaw is the new batter to the crease at 5 for Australia. How would you assess that morning session?
33: I think South Africa definitely didn't bowl towards the best. I thought they were a little bit wasteful at times with good conditions. Not great conditions, but certainly good conditions. But Australia just are not very good with the bat, and we saw that their weakness is there. And Steve Smith is still good at cricket.
32: Is he ever not going to be good at cricket?
33: Maybe when he's 60.
32: Jansen to start after the lunch break goes around the wicket. A wide ball to Steve Smith. No shot played. Do you think South Africa in that first hour maybe needed to have been a little bit fuller, a little bit more aggressive?
33: I just thought they were very wayward with their lines at times. There was a lot of balls down the leg side. I don't think they controlled the swing particularly well. They got away with it because Nick Manderson couldn't hit any of them.
32: How many balls off his pads did he miss?
33: There was one. He was almost a metre away from it with his head.
32: Jansen around the wicket to Smith. I was going to say, Jared, I thought the ball before kept quite low going through to the keeper. And now this ball, little bit of extra bounce off the pitch, which hit Steve Smith on the finger. And that one caught him by surprise, Jared.
33: That caught everyone by surprise. You're right. The previous ball sort of yawned through, didn't it? And this one has just exploded right off the finger. He was trying to get his hand off the bat. I'm not sure if... Well, his hand was certainly on the bat when the ball hit it. That was painful. Yeah, those last two deliveries are completely different. Also, it's always good when that happens on day one. If you're a batter, you look up and go, well, this will be a fun test, won't it?
32: A quick test. Jansen around the wicket to Smith. And there's the outside edge. And there's a catch. Marco Jansen gets Steve Smith. South Africa have the big wicket. He goes around the wicket. Smith playing at a ball outside of the off stump. There's the outside edge. And he's caught at gully. Smith goes for 25. Jansen gets the big wicket. Australia 84 for 4.
33: What a fascinating start. We had one ball sort of yawned through. Maybe it was just a warm-up. Then we have one hit him on the gloves. And the next one's outside off stump. And he's got a fair chunk of that to full slip. I think Beyond Mulder is standing out there. And very catchable height and well taken as well. But that's a huge wicket. We were saying before that Australia's batting is so top heavy with Smith at four and Head opening the batting that once you kind of get through those two, you feel like you can run through them. And 84 for four, they're already halfway there now.
32: I was about to say, why is Marco Jansen starting around the wicket?
33: I was going to say that too.
32: Good. I'm glad I didn't say that because he then would have got Smith the next ball.
33: Yeah, I mean, I suppose after you've hit him on the gloves, there is a correlation if you look at the stats of people being hit on anything above the waist, and I know depending on how low your hands go, they might be below your waist, but anything above the waist, hands, arms, chest, head, you're a huge chance of going out next delivery. We see that a lot in cricket. I don't know if that upset him the previous ball. He's used to getting hit on the hands, but
32: something's going to play in the back of your mind, though, isn't it? One that keeps low, one that kicks up off the surface.
33: It could have been, yeah. I didn't seem to seem that much, did it? Maybe he held the line a little bit. Anyway, it's a huge bonus wicket for South Africa there because Marco's still warming up.
32: That's going to bring Alex Carey to the crease. He does average 66 against South Africa with the bat, with shorter runs going into the one-day series, having not passed 50 in 11 innings. But he did make 74 in the third one-day international, playing his 51st match for Australia. And my goodness me, Jared, South Africa now will smell blood, won't they? In back-to-back overs, Labuschagne and Smith both gone.
33: Yeah, well, they've got two players who haven't faced a ball at the crease now. Wouldn't surprise me if we see Simon Harmer come in for a couple of overs quickly as well.
32: Could he take the first over from the other end off the lunch, or is that a little bit too early?
33: They probably would have come in with a plan, and that plan wouldn't have been to bowl Simon Harmer straight after the break. So it's just whether Bavuma suddenly goes, actually, let's just try it, and try the off-spinner against the two left-handers at the crease.
32: So, yeah, Carey, Renshaw, both yet to face the ball. It is Renshaw to Carey. Four ball angles in. Hits him on the pad. Is he going down the leg side? Yes, I think it is. Full angled into the left-hander. We tried to work it through the leg side. Hit on the pad. I think that's going down, Jared.
33: Timber Bavuma is saying that, and he's seen someone. It might have been the keeper who's suggested the same. I thought it was just a bit too leg side, wasn't it? But It was full and straight. I tell you what, Carey wasn't ready for it. Does his head fall over here, Sam, a little bit? Yeah, his head is completely miles away from that. So he's just surprised by the straight full one to begin with. And as you said, just two leg side, jump, missing leg in the end. Thought it might have been clipping, but...
32: Jansson, bang on the money here this time. Full outside off stump, defended to mid on no run. Apologies if you touched on this in the morning session, but you were telling me, and I think he was Cam. What's that?
33: Just touching on you.
32: Oh, okay. Feels a bit unnecessary, but I don't mind it. Why is Marco Jansson much better at bowling a right-handers than left-handers?
33: Yeah, he averages 18 against right-handers and 28 against left-handers. And I think we saw with Maddinson this morning, even when he ended up getting the wicket of the left-hander, he doesn't seem to just have one delivery that he goes to over and over again. You know, when he's bowling to right-handers, he'll try the big end swing for a while, and then he'll try back of a length, either over the wicket or around the wicket. But he gives both of them a good chance.
32: Jansson comes into Carey, who looks to cut that ball, but maybe not wide enough to cut. The ball again, bit of extra bounce, angled back in for left-hander, kind of caught him by surprise, that extra bounce. End of the first over after lunch, Australia 84 for four.
33: So I think he's better at grouping good deliveries against right-handers than he is against left-handers. And what we've just seen here is two very full balls and then a back of a length ball straight away. I don't know what it is about left-handers that he just tries too many wicket-taking deliveries, whereas actually his best ball to a left-hander is still going to be unplayable. So I think that he should probably just... He needs to settle down. Generally, left-arm seamers are slightly better against left-handers than right-handers. So he's a big exception to that rule. So he's got two of them out there now. But the way, with that extra bounce, I mean, I wouldn't want to face him. There's no hand of which it's good to face Marco Jansson with. I think your best job is just being at the other end.
32: Mulder to come from the other end after lunch. It's a full ball on leg stump and Renshaw gets off the mark, just works that into the leg side. They come back for two runs.
33: If I'm not mistaken, there's only two bowlers. I think he's got 91 test wickets now. Does that sound right? I think there's only two bowlers in the history of test cricket when it comes to seamers. I don't know if there's any spinners, but in the history of test cricket who have 90 wickets at a lower average than him at the same age. And that was Joel Garner and Sean Pollock. And they're both very good at cricket. Unfortunately, with Sean Pollock, the back end of his career wasn't quite as good when he started to get a little bit more stiff and injured. But Garner averages about 20.5 or 21 or something ridiculous. So that's where he is in his career so far.
32: Mulder over the wicket to Renshaw, full on middle stump. He steps across the stumps, tucks that away into the leg side. They come through for a single.
33: So it's very rare to have a bowler this good, this young. And he's still not the finished article. Me and Kyle have been moaning about some of his deliveries this morning already, right? When he's good, it's just unplayable. But unfortunately, sometimes he sprays the ball around a little bit too much. But he could still end up taking a lot of wickets in this series.
32: Matt Renshaw. Where are we at with Matt Renshaw? Because it was, nearly 10 years since he had his first and initially very successful taste of test cricket. Scored a century in his fourth test. After six tests, he was averaging 53, but his next eight innings brought a top score of 45. It's actually Carey on strike here, punches that off the back foot into the offside, no runs. He then, in the 17-18 home season, did not reach 20 in his first nine Sheffield Shield innings, and that's when Cam Bancroft came back into the team. So we had a good start, Matt Renshaw, then a lean run, but of course, he's worked himself back into the white ball team, and now he's back in the test team where he opened against Bangladesh, and now he's at five in this series. What sort of player is he, Jared?
33: They do seem to be throwing him around in different roles all the time, which I do worry about a little bit. I don't think he was ready for international cricket when he first played. I think they picked him on a wing and a prayer and it worked for a little while, and then it was very clear that he was not mature enough. In fact, I'll tell you a story that explains it.
32: Mulder into Carey, full ball outside of stump, defended, no run.
33: We were in Pune and he was in the taxi in front of me, and it was about 2 days out before the game, and he looked like someone who didn't understand India at all, and he looking out the window. He looked like a puppy looking out the windows. Then he plays in Pune and he got food poisoning. And while he was batting, he suddenly needed to use the facilities, but he just ran off the field. He didn't actually tell the umpire or his... I think it might have been Smith. Might have been captain at the time.
32: I'm hoping at least at the end of the over.
33: Hey?
32: I'm at least hoping at the end of the over. Like, not mid-over.
33: Might have been mid-over. I can't even remember now.
32: Mulder to Carey. Full, maybe a touch straight, worked out to find leg for a single.
33: So he's just sprinting off the ground. The umpire and Steve Smith are turning around. looking at each other confused. And it was like, that's how immature he was. He didn't, in his head, he's like, I have to go off and I have to use the toilet. But he didn't tell anyone that he was, that's what he was doing. So he wasn't...
32: When you got to go, you got to go.
33: Yeah. So that's what he was like when he started. And now you look at him and other than the silly mustache, he's a much more, you know, mature player. He knows his game. He was very limited at that point as well. But I do worry that of recent times, it's like there's nothing that Australia don't... They just want to give him a different task in every format all the time. He's bowling as well. Like, it just feels too much at times.
32: Mulder over the wicket to Renshaw, full outside off stump, no shot played. Where do you think he is his best role? In both Whitehall cricket and Test cricket as well.
33: It's interesting because he started as an opener and obviously Renshaw, that was where we all thought he was going to be. But I think he's a better player of spin than he is pace. So I like him batting in the middle order. But if Cooper Connolly, it's our understanding that Cooper Connolly was sick and that's why he's not playing, that's why Maddinson is opening, and so I'd much rather Renshaw play in the middle order, but this seems accidental that he's in the middle order at the moment, and they'll probably at least try him as an opener in the next little while.
32: So just confirmation then, we are, if Cooper Connolly was fully healthy, he was going to play as the kind of all-rounder second spinner.
33: The last conversation I had with people in the camp was he was going to play. Yeah, I think as you're right, I think as much as anything, I think the batting, but it was the second spinner element.
32: Jansen to Carey, and again it's full angled into the left-hander, and it's, I think, come off the pad, beat the diving Varane, and that's going to be four runs off the pad of Alex Carey, and the score moves along to 92 for four.
33: What's extras today?
32: There's been plenty, hasn't there?
33: Feels like a lot, doesn't it? It feels like it's been non-stop. I three no balls, I want to say. Was it four no balls already? So what are they? 92 for four.
32: Four no balls and nine leg byes plus four of these. That's 13 leg byes. You happy with that?
33: No, I think those leg byes are already on the scorecard.
32: Oh, sorry. Jansen into Carey. That's a good leave. A little bit of width outside of the off stump and Carey shoulders arms.
33: So... Extras is currently Australia's third top score.
32: They all count, Jared? They all count, don't they?
33: Oh, yeah. I mean, and also, if you keep bowling down the leg side the way that, you know, Jansen and VM Mulder were earlier, you're going to get some of those. But it's not been perfect from South Africa, and yet they're 92 for four.
32: Carey and Renshaw, the two left-handed batters at the crease together, 92 for four. In comes Jansen, full ball outside off stump, defended back to the bowler.
33: I remember a test match, might have been last year or the year before, when Sri Lanka were over there and they bowled South Africa out for about 160, 180, and everyone was like, oh wow, South Africa's going to lose. And I was like, I don't think Sri Lanka's going to make 60, guys. And so even when they haven't been perfect, they're such a good team, especially in these home conditions, that they can be really hard to go up against. And they, you know, if they do fail with the ball, they fight back with the bat.
32: Jansen into Carey, length ball outside off stump, defended into the leg side, there will be no run.
33: But in this case, I think I said before, I thought Australia would score about 180, and that seems a distance away at the moment. You're going to need a lot more extras.
32: Yeah, how many more leg byes can they get to get up to that? It's quite empty at the moment. Very empty.
33: I was saying...
32: Is it going to get busy as the day goes on, certainly over the weekend, hopefully?
33: Our big boss in the news building was here chatting to us earlier.
32: The big boss, by the way.
33: The big boss, yeah.
32: I know.
33: No, he didn't talk to you at all.
32: Well, I was on commentary duty.
33: Yeah.
32: Jansen into Carey. Bit of width, defended to mid-off, no run.
33: He's probably listening to this as well. He actually said, as you were coming off, he goes, I'll leave now so I don't have to talk to Sam.
32: Oh, really?
33: But it was a bit of bants, I thought. Or...
32: I think it would have been more bants if I heard him say that. The fact that I didn't hear him say that feels a bit personal, doesn't it? Our boss, who you are talking about, we should stress, is an Australian.
33: And yes.
32: Not you, John. John Norman heard the word boss. We're not talking about John. Fully Australian, isn't he?
33: But yeah...
32: Are you okay?
33: He was asking about the crowd. No, I was trying to remember why I brought him up. And it was like, because he was talking about the crowd.
32: Jansen to Carey, defended back to the bowler, no run.
33: This is a big test series. And that was his point. It was like, these are, you know, potentially the two best teams in the world. You've got the sandpaper thing. You've got their, you know, relationship between these two countries. And yet no one's there. But it is October. It is Durban, where they've struggled to get crowds, and it's a school day and a work day, right? Sure. Tomorrow, John Norman has told me that there's already been quite a few tickets sold, but it does feel a bit ridiculous. I mean, when we came on air, we looked around at the crowd and we're like, is anyone here? Because you can hear the school kids.
32: Yeah.
33: But I can't see any of them in the ground. If they got fake school, have they got ghost school kids?
32: Fake crowd noise coming into the effects.
33: Did they do that during COVID?
32: I don't think so.
33: I think they might have been America.
32: England, they didn't. In test matches in England, they didn't do
33: No,
32: that.
33: Certainly not. I've never seen silence. It for cricket. Yeah. But I think I might have seen it for another sport. If it wasn't basketball, it might have been one of the other sports. But yeah, you can certainly hear them.
32: Mulder to Renshaw over the wicket. Four ball outside off stump. Good lead from Renshaw. Aiden. Have you enjoyed the build up to this? The whole, obviously, the sandpaper narrative. I mean, you yourself did. I really enjoyed your piece with Hawksby and Baker yesterday on TalkSport. But I think 8 of the 10 minutes is all about Sandpapergate. And there was one question at the end. Who do you think is going to win of you? Have you enjoyed the build up to this? I mean, obviously, sandpaper sort of dominated the headlines.
33: Yeah, I kind of ignored the sandpaper stuff. I've been looking quite a lot at how these two teams match up and, you know, looking at people like VR Mulder and how he's going to bowl against the Australians. And I don't know if you saw, I did a big feature on Temba Bavuma. So I kind of watched it from a distance. I don't enjoy build ups to test series at all.
32: Mulder to Renshaw, that's full and wide, left alone.
33: Watch me during the Ashes. You'll see, I just sort of disappear because I'm not interested. When it starts, I'm interested. Why have you got Shy Hope's cricket info page up?
32: Because I heard a stat on a cricket podcast this week about Shy Hope, which surprised me, and I just wanted to check that it was real before I told you this stat. I heard a stat that Shy Hope has one less ODI century than Joe Root, and he's played 30 less matches than him. Which sounds not real, but I did hear that on a well-respected cricket podcast. Other podcasts are available. I mean, Shay Hope's
33: less
32: very,
33: respected ones.
32: Shay Hope's a very good batsman. Mulder comes into Renshaw, tucked in mid-wicket, no run.
33: Doesn't he average like 55 in ODI cricket or something ridiculous?
32: 51. He averages 51 in ODI cricket.
33: What's his strike rate?
32: He's played 158.
33: What's his strike
32: rate? One-day international matches. Guess.
33: It was 79, but he started to get a bit quicker. It's either 80 or 81.
32: Yeah, very good. It's 80. I don't know.
33: I don't think that's a good thing to admit that I would know that. I actually feel like knowing Shy Hope's ODI strike rate is maybe a sign that I've gone too far.
32: Basically, what we're saying is get a life, right? It is Mulder to Renshaw again, full outside of off stump and no shot. Played 158 ODIs. He's got 2100s. Joe Root's played 195 ODIs, and he's got 2000s.
33: I think if you have a look at the two teams, Joe Root's job is quite often to push on so that guys like Butler and Moen Ali and Ben Stokes can hit later on in the innings. And if you look at Shy Hope, he's like, if I go out, we might make 12. So I do think there is an element of he has to stay in and make 100. That really tickled you, didn't it?
32: It's a bit disrespectful, isn't it, to Shafane Rutherford?
33: I mean, I've seen them back.
32: Mulder to Renshaw. He steps outside of the off stump, looks to work it into leg side. It comes off the pad. There'll be another leg by Jared. There we go. Maybe they can get to 200 in leg bys.
33: Interesting. Renshaw, just a couple of times, has used his feet to VM Mulder. So we were talking before about the keeper coming up to the stumps when Manas and Smith were batting together. It didn't really make sense. But if Renshaw's going to keep using his feet like this, it would not surprise me to see Carl come up to the stumps and put some pressure on. I think.
32: Are you on first name terms with Carl Varane?
33: I'm really not.
32: He's the only player you've just called by his first name.
33: No, I called Manas by his first name.
32: Okay.
33: Manas is a Manas, isn't
32: it? Manas, yeah. Not a Labuschagne.
33: It's like Faf is a Faf.
32: Did we have this conversation?
33: We had this conversation
32: during
33: on air.
32: One day, yeah. Mould up to Carey, four outside off stump, defended to middle, no run. Because we then spoke about what cricketers do you have to call by his first and second name.
33: Cooper Connolly.
32: And we thought Cooper Connolly was the most obvious one. No one calls him Connolly, no one calls him Cooper. 30 overs gone, 93 for four.
33: We haven't discussed this. You're a bit of an Allard too. Like, I don't think of you as a Sam.
32: Yeah, that could be fair. I got called Smellard a lot when I was a little bit younger at school.
33: You got called Smellard a bit when you started here.
32: Yeah, that's fair. Jared, people listening will know that you're a man of many talents. You pretty much do.
33: just Shy Hope strike rate.
32: Just Shy Hope strike rate. What you, apart from obviously providing wonderful analysis on this test series, what's on the Jared Kimber work list at the moment?
33: Oh, well, yeah, so I'll be covering this. So I'll probably write daily reports on this. So you'll see me with my laptop out the corner. And then we'll do the TalkSport stuff, but I'll probably do some stuff on my YouTube channel as well. But we've got some features. As I said, the Temba one just came out. I've got a big one on Marco Janssen as well. Might have to do one on Nick Maddison now.
32: Janssen to continue. 2-for-15 from his 10 overs. Matt Renshaw is unbeaten on 3. In comes Janssen. Short ball. And Renshaw again just works that into the leg side for 2 runs.
33: Do you remember? I'm trying to remember if it was the Ashes. It might have been Australia or India. When, I've forgotten his name now, but the guy who went on to play for Italy from Queensland.
32: Burns?
33: Joe Burns. He played one of the most torturous innings I've ever seen. And when he finally, I can't remember who got him out, LBW, and he wanted to review. And when he tried to review, he dropped his bat. And then he actually reviewed late. And I think the umpires felt so bad for him, they just put the review through. And of course, it wasn't successful. And I was just thinking about that with Maddison today, of like, you know, when you have a bad day, and you know, because anyone can go out first ball.
32: Janssen to Renshaw defended to mid on no run.
33: Do you know what I mean? You can go out first ball, you just nick off and you're gone, right? And
32: it's, so it's like, it's almost worse facing 30 balls, but if you're going to get out for a duck, just get it over and done with it nice and early.
33: That first ball to Maddison, he missed, right? And I think it went for 4 down the leg side, leg byes. It's like, if he'd edge that to the keeper, no one, everyone would be like, oh, he's been unlucky.
32: It can happen, can't it? I think that Joe Burns in it. I don't think that was in an Ashes Test match.
33: No, I
32: don't remember
33: India.
32: Him playing in an Ashes Test match.
33: Was he dropped before the Ashes, was he? He had quite a long career.
32: Yeah, he did play against India. He didn't play against
33: Click on
32: England.
33: The bit that says...
32: So, yeah. No. What was so torturous about that innings? Was there just plenty of plays and misses? And just
33: he was done emotionally. He was playing and missing. He was scooping the ball up in the air.
32: Janssen to Renshaw. Gets a little bit tighter to off stump. Slightly shorter. No shot played. Watchful start for these two.
33: There's a bunch of innings that are sort of like burned into my memory of like, there was one that Compo played where England were trying to set a declaration, Nick Compton, sorry, when they were trying to set a declaration total. And I want to remember him making like 15 off 65 balls, but it probably wasn't that bad. But I remember just looking at him going, oh my God, you this is the easiest runs you could ever make in Test cricket. And you.
32: Where was it? In England?
33: I think it was Durham.
32: Okay. Janssen into Renshaw, a little bit of whip, no shot played.
33: Let me see if I can find Joe Burns' last Test match. Not his last ODI, because that was at The Hague versus Netherlands. He did play one day cricket against England. I don't remember that either. Let's have a look. Yeah, so Burns, he made a duck off 10 balls and reviewed. Oh, it was worse. I know, is that the first innings? And then the second innings, he made 4 off 10 balls. Yeah, it was really bad.
32: Janssen into Renshaw, slightly shorter, defended on the back foot to mid on, no run.
33: He reviewed a court behind and he'd hit it.
32: Okay, not ideal.
33: Do you know what I mean? It was every decision he made on that. Yeah.
32: I still think the worst part of all of that is him attempting the review and dropping his bat.
33: And then still doing it late and them just going,
32: and you hit it. Yeah, you're out. Yeah.
33: And just say, well, you've made the review. We'll let you do it, even though you obviously couldn't even
32: just
33: review.
32: Just out of pure pity, we'll let you take the review, even though you smashed it.
33: It's so bad. I felt so sorry. I know I'm laughing now, but it's just terrible.
32: Janssen into Renshaw. There's a short ball, and Renshaw drops his hands, gets out of the way, goes through to the keeper. Before you depart, do you have anything else to say about Joe Burns? Poor Joe Burns, who's taking pelters from you midway through day one of this first Test match.
33: I'm just trying to find the Nick Compton innings. So it was a declaration innings against Sri Lanka. It was his second last Test match. And yeah, he made 22 off 38 and just...
32: Not as bad as 15 off 65,
33: No, but
32: I should
33: it
32: say.
33: Felt like 15 off 65. It just felt like he could not hit the ball off the square. Am I coming out? Is Cam coming in?
32: Yeah, Cam's coming in. Well done, Jared. Good work. I really enjoyed that. Everyone enjoyed that. Apart from Joe Burns, who's put on commentary, wanting to enjoy a bit of Test match cricket. And he's had 5 minutes of Jared Kimber giving him all sorts of pelters. Australia 95-4-4. Mulder to carry on. Janssen and Mulder resuming the bowling in this afternoon session. Carey's got 1. Renshaw's got 5. Mulder comes over the wicket to Carey. Full ball on. Off stump, defended back to the bowler. No run. How was your I would say, how was your lunch, Cam? But obviously our lunch here in England is at 10:30 in the morning, and you went for lunch, didn't you?
0: I did. I like to get myself on South African time. Yeah, like to immerse myself.
32: Mm. Yeah.
0: Coronation chicken sandwich, although it did mean that
32: you got some stick for that, didn't you?
0: I did, and I've just got some stick off air for letting Jared go over by almost 8 minutes. It was so
32: was it?
0: That's that's my bad. I apologize.
32: Oh yeah, yeah.
0: Apologize to all our listeners.
32: Carl Abbott's not going to let you make up those 8 minutes. By the way, Mulder into Carey, four ball on leg stump, flicked to mid wicket, no run. Okay, well, actually, clarification on that, by the way. We've sent it upstairs, and we're being told by our data analyst and producer, Scott Taylor, that it was actually only 4 minutes over because we didn't start bang on half past. Or 10 past, even, I should say. So, you know.
0: I've still got work to do.
32: Yeah, you've got some making up to do.
0: Exactly.
32: That was a big wicket, wasn't it, of Steve Smith. Do you think that the ball earlier on in that over that just jumped up off a length maybe just caught Smith by surprise and almost played in his mind a little bit?
0: I'd say so. I mean, the ball that actually got him out didn't do that much. I mean, he was gesticulating, saying, oh, maybe it bounced a little bit more. But, I mean, that's Steve Smith, isn't it?
32: It's Mulder around the wicket to Carey. Length ball and off stump. Just punched back to the bowler, no run.
0: Look, I mean, he'll be in the change rooms now, probably shadow batting, but also looking back on the dismissal. And for a player of his caliber, he'll be disappointed with how he got out there, especially with how well he played for his 25 runs, the 53 balls he faced. He was shaping up well and looking like he was in good nick. And this, other than the one that jumped off a length, this pitch hasn't had too many demons. Yes, it's a little bit slow and hard to score, but yeah, he will be angry with himself.
32: Mulder to Carey, and there's a drive. There's an inside edge. It goes past the stumps, and the fielder sort of leg slip does the fielding. But that was a loose drive there from Carey. He's 1 of 16, and that inside edge, very fortunate not to crash into the stumps, Cam.
0: Yeah, and again, just with that, the pace of the pitch just coming off a little bit slower than Alex Carey would have expected it to. It's all the players just almost trying to manufacture things. It wasn't necessarily there to play that shot. Like you said, big drive, not quite full enough to really throw the hands at it. But South Africa are looking like they're close to getting Australia halfway down.
32: Mulder around the wicket to Carey. A length ball just outside of stump on the back foot. Punches that to cover, no run.
0: And Alex Carey's one of those players as well. He's usually so fluent. We spoke about Nick Maddison at the top of the order, who is known for his strike rate and his wide array of shots, getting a duck off 33 balls. But Alex Carey now 1 off 18.
32: I guess it's better than Maddison's none off 33, isn't it?
0: Well, yeah. Binary. You always take the one, won't you?
32: Take the one run. Absolutely. Yeah, slow going after lunch for the Australians, losing Steve Smith. This time Carey, though, uses his feet, comes down the track and is beaten on the inside edge through to the keeper. Looks like Carey here playing a loose drive, using his feet, just trying to make something happen here. That's the over completed. Carey's got one, Renshaw on 5. Australia with work to do at 95 for 4.
0: Well, I suppose that's a sign of how hard it is to actually just get one run here. We saw earlier Marnus Labuschagne walking down the pitch, walking outside off stump and narrowly getting the ball just to get one run, and then being dismissed off a similar delivery where he stayed still. Not much reward for quite a lot of risk. And Alex Carey doing the same here, running down the pitch with the play and miss and the oohs and ahs from the South African fielders. John Norman is joining us. Good afternoon. Oh, good morning still. Good afternoon, South
3: Africa. Yeah, I know. I'm getting a bit confused as well. Marco Janssen continue. Oh, it's in the air. Has he been caught behind? Matt Renshaw, is he going to have to go? Well, not according to the umpire. It's banged in. Renshaw got in a bit of a pickle, took his eyes off the ball, thrust his arms towards the ball, then tried to withdraw. It's just a question of whether it's taken a little nick, and Temba Bavuma, after chatting with Carl Verena and Marco Janssen, fancies his chances of overturning another on-field not out call.
4: TV umpire to
0: well, I originally thought that this has come off the arm of Matt Renshaw, but The way he looked up at the umpire there looked rather guilty, and you must say he looks guilty now as well.
3: He's pointing to his arm. He's pointing to just below his elbow. He's got a big arm guard there. If it's touched that, he's okay. It's whether it's touched the top of the glove. We're going to look now. Yeah, it's clearly touched the top of the arm guard, so I think he's going to be okay.
4: Really, I know it's his arm, but.
0: Well, there used to be a rule, didn't there, where if you got hit in the arm guard and the arm guard was touching the glove, that you would, it was counted as part of your bat. I'm not sure if that is the case anymore.
4: Okay, the ball's above the glove. Roll it through. It's clearly come off his arm guard. Roll it all the way through, please, yeah. Roll it through. Yeah, okay. We'll go back to Chris on field to stay with his original decision of not out.
3: Now, what's interesting is, if you can understand why the bowler and the wicketkeeper would have been very excited about that, but fielder's side on surely should have been able to see. He did get in an awkward position, though, Renshaw, dealing with that short ball, and I imagine he's going to have to face a couple more like that after the way he dealt with that. But either way, South Africa have lost a review, and Matt Renshaw stays where he is, the left-hander. It's 5 not out from 15 deliveries, and Marco Jansen, who's picked up 2 wickets, is in again. And it's not a short ball, it's a length delivery which draws the batter forward, who just defends. But wow, it's pressure on Australia at the start of this session. And moments like that aren't going to do the heart rate of the teammates in the dressing room any good. Here's a question for you, Cam. What links VM Mulder with Garfield Sobers?
0: Question. Other than being all-rounders,
3: well, that is part of the reason that they're linked. Jansen comes in again. All this deck's back. Matt Renshaw raises a bat, and it doesn't go too far from off stump.
0: Are they the only two Test all-rounders to have got triple hundreds?
3: No, but you're on the right. You're on the right path.
0: So would it be triple hundreds or averages above a certain amount and a certain amount of wickets?
3: No, you're getting colder now.
0: I don't think I'm going to get this, to be honest.
3: What did VM Mulder do today? Jansen again, left alone again by Renshaw. There's question marks over his place in the side and the build-up to this test match after he had to miss an ODI. Picked up an injury, but he's playing today. Some surprise that he didn't open the batting with Travis Head. Instead, coming in at 5. Could be after the stresses that Nick Maddison went through earlier, facing 33 deliveries without scoring a run and eventually chopping on. Possibly Australia will look to switch those two around in the second innings, but that's potentially a story for another day, as Jansen, left arm over the wicket, draws that Renshaw forward again. He's got a short leg, 3 slips in place. There's a backward point, mid off, mid on, and pressure really on Australia. So you've got the 300s right. VM Mulder did something today.
0: Open the bowling.
3: Correct. So as far as I can see, and Gary Morgan can tell us, because it came to my mind, I thought, well, how many other cricketers have scored 300 and opened the bowling? This is moving away and a touch wide as well. So a maiden, a bit of excitement in that over from Marco Jansen. South Africa losing a review for a caught behind to Matt Renshaw, who's 5 not out. Alex Carey, who's chopped the ball back past the stumps. He's faced 20 deliveries for his 1 not out. And South Africa on top on day 1 in this first test of 3 that we're bringing you on TalkSport 2 and also TalkSport Cricket YouTube channel. There is another player who has opened the bowling and scored a triple century in their test career, Wally Hammond. And I think that might be it, but Gary Morgan can confirm. But that's
30: That's pretty good to have in the back pocket, right?
0: Well, I reckon there would be a few in first-class cricket, I would say, because there's got to be some guys who've scored triple hundreds who've been playing in games that are petering out into a draw and then have started with some off-spin, or like Brian Lara bowled some off-spin or something.
30: Yeah, yeah. Einrich Norkia bowling round the wicket to Alex Kerr in the first balls defended out to the covers. 95 for 4. Have you been to Barbados? Have you played any cricket out there? Have you been out there as a fan? They've got an amazing museum, the Barbados Cricket Museum. And you walk in there and per capita, no country on earth has provided the world with more great cricketers, I'd suggest. There's so many. And as you'd imagine, Garfield Sobers is afforded his own room. And it's phenomenal. It's ridiculous just how many

0: full enough to punch down the ground. Temba Vuma actually does really well, diving across himself and then reeling it in from the fence. Such an athlete.
1: Here's Nokia again, and Renshaw now facing. Ooh, a little bit of keepy-uppy. One thing I never understood with cricket is you can't do so many things to a ball, but you can kick it around. How is that even possible?
0: Honestly, don't get me started.
1: Well, we've got plenty of time. It is weird, though, isn't it? Can't apply saliva, you can't, you know, run your fingernails over it, you can't, if there's any
0: mud
1: on it.
0: Can't put sandpaper on it.
1: Can't put sandpaper on it.
0: The game's gone, John.
1: Oh, I know, it's gone woke. But you can do keepy-uppies. Here is Nokia in, round the wicket again. Oh, it beats Renshaw, playing defensively on the move. And that's good speed as well from Nokia. A risky shot there. Wow, it's angled in on off stump and then it's just straightened. But Renshaw, no, he's walking forward. He's walking towards the danger. That's the baseball way, isn't it?
0: Well, yeah, I wouldn't be surprised if this one's short as well, given how he played the one from Jansen last over. Walking into that one.
1: Yeah, you don't want to be walking into a Nokia short ball. Does go short. And Renshaw does kind of come forward and then suddenly ducks. Old school ducks as well. That's not a sway. That's a full on duck. Get me out of here.
0: Yeah, and got a little bit of a... You can just hear the slips in the background. Just giving a little bit. Whooping and jeering. Matt Renshaw. The contest is certainly on.
1: Seeing a replay of the Steve Smith dismissal. It was a short ball which banged him on the glove. And the very next ball, it's almost like Smith, a little tentative to get forward. Outside edge, pocketed at backward point. Another short ball. Oh, just for a minute there, I thought I heard a little noise. Renshaw not interested in playing at it. End of the over. Good one as well. This is a keen battle between bat and ball. It's what you want from Test cricket. We're certainly getting some quality Test cricket. True, run scoring isn't quite as comfortable. There's no real value for shots. You don't want it too one-sided. So 98/4 doesn't look a good score for Australia, but when they come out to bowl, they've got some pretty good bowlers themselves. So still feel a score 250 will keep them in the game, but they're some way off that at the moment.
0: Yeah, they really are. And actually just really interesting watching Henrik Nokia go about that over. The half volley that got hit down the ground, he's not strayed full at all since.
1: Here's Jansen over the wicket, targeting off stump, and Carey smartly pushing this to one of his short mid-wicket fielders, but coming through for a single. He moves to five. He has been such an important player for Australia over the last few years. He actually approached an innings against, could have been New Zealand, it could have been New Zealand away, and a failure there. Josh Inglis was ready to come in, but he essentially provided Australia with an innings that not only rescued the Test match for them, but rescued his career. And you know, he's had some bumps in the road since, notably the Bairstow incident on the stumps, and this is clipped into mid-wicket by Matt Renshaw for a single. Again, he went back to Australia needing runs. Might have been around the same time, actually. But either way, he's come back since then and he's become one of Australia's most dependable players. And he just goes about his business with a minimum of fuss, doesn't he?
0: Yeah, I was actually speaking to Dan Worrell yesterday. Sorry, he's Dan Worrell, but formerly of South Australia. He's very close with Alex Carey. Saying he's just such a great team man, such a top bloke, hard trainer, and the sort of guy that you want when your team's in a little bit of trouble, the sort of guy who steps up when it gets hardest, when the pressure is on. Certainly this is one of those moments with the side at 100/4.
1: Carey readying himself, bat raised, and oh, that doesn't drop too far short of short leg. It's not a catching opportunity. Actually, smart bit of fielding by the fielder with the helmet on, close to the stumps. 100 up for Australia. It's taken them 35 overs. Camera's picking up Scott Boland

0: who you imagine will play possibly the second test match. He'll probably look to rotate. You know, will Josh Hazlewood play all three? Will Pat Cummins play all three? They're all back to back. Jansen is in, runs down the ground, and Temba Bavuma's giving this up early. That's a solid shot from Carey. Minimum of fuss again.
1: Nice healing, Temba.
0: Back to his mark. Four runs from the bat, 104 for four.
2: Yeah, shot of the day from Alex Carey. Economy of movement. Doesn't really have to do much and just leans on it. Nothing more than a little push down the ground. Doesn't even have to jog through for one. Gorgeous stroke. And he now looks in a little bit more rhythm now over the last couple of overs.
0: Jansen again. Oh, this is a little bit wide, and Carey just eases this through the covers. It's just the one there, but again, just see the slowness of the pitch. The timing isn't quite there for the batter. On another day, that's either racing to the boundary or certainly you're going to get two for that shot. But as it is, it's just a single. And Australia move along to 105 for four.
2: Yeah, other than the fact that you've got one of the best bowlers in the world, Marco Jansen, and one of the quickest bowlers in the world, Henrik Nokia, bowling, the pitch almost has a little bit of a clubby element to it with the pace and the value, like you said, the value for shots off the bat.
0: Jansen again. Last ball of his 13th over. And this keeps quite low, actually. And Renshaw sees the over off. So a good one for Australia. Seven runs coming from it. 105 for four. Wow, the cameras have picked up an extraordinary looking bird. I don't know what that is. My nephew would know what that is. Do you have, what are your interests outside of cricket?
2: Well, I'm not yet a twitcher.
0: Okay. There's two different types of bird watchers, isn't there? A twitcher and a tweeter or something? Is that right? Is a twitcher a bird watcher?
2: Twitcher's a bird watcher.
0: Isn't there another
2: I'm looking at Jared as though he'll know. But my hobbies outside, it's mostly still cricket. Lots of reading. And then you just inevitably end up reading about cricket. What about you?
0: Yeah, it's cricket, really. Cricket and cricket.
2: Why would you do anything else?
0: No, I don't know. I surround myself now with people who are very like-minded. So back in the day, I was the only lone cricket fan in the playground. Oh, that's gone close to short leg. Just for a second there, Carey. Just trying to clip this away. It gets big on him. I wonder, has that come off the full face of the bat? It's looped up in the air. Maybe the top of the bat. We'll have to see a replay. It's gone to the behind short leg. Oh, it's come up off the hip. That's why. It's actually gone over. Is that Rickleton with the helmet on? It's actually clipped it onto his hip and the ball has ballooned over the fielder. Renshaw now facing Nokia, yet to pick up a wicket. And this is pushed out towards the covers. There's a shot in the stumps. It's Maharaj running in from cover. And I think Carey might have been short if the fielder had thrown down the stumps. He's missed. And that may well be a let-off for Australia.
2: Yeah, it was almost Bavuma-like in the test in Australia where he ran David Warner out. Do you remember that?
0: I do. It's actually Stubbs. I think he may well have been home, you know. He's wearing the wide-brimmed hat that Maharaj wears. Maharaj is usually down at fine leg. It's Tristan Stubbs close to the bat. He's run in, thrown the ball at the stumps. I think Carey would have just been home. Yeah, 107 for four. You can hear the stump mics picking up the sound of, I think it's the players. Maybe it's people in the crowd as this is played to point. No run, 107 for four. What are we talking about? Run outs, are we? What were we talking about before that? Oh, interest outside of cricket.
2: Well, obviously, it seems that Kyle Abbott is is a fan of birds because he's just identified the bird that was on screen as a pale chanting goshawk.
0: If Jared was a bird, that would be what I would call him. Gashawk rather than Gushawk, I reckon. What's it called? Did you just send that to Cam? Not Gushawk. The complete group.
2: Pale Chanting Goshawk.
0: How did you get that so quickly? What's Birdle? Here's Nokia. Oh, that's a flat-footed drive. Tipped it, hit through the covers, but it's fielded at quite a short mid-on. No run, 107 for four. I mean, we're learning as we go here.
2: Playing Birdle's got to be
0: What's Birdle?
2: Got to be on par with going to cricket matches and scoring them off your own back.
0: No, what about scoring them off the TV? That's the thing. I still want to know what Birdle is. Please don't tell me Birdle is you hear a bird song and then you try and guess the bird. Oh my days, how's that a thing?
2: Kyle Abbott, premier bowler in county cricket.
0: Short ball, Carey ducks under this. We've got to get Kyle back on comms. Oh, he's due on air now, apparently. What better timing? Can ask the man himself. Oh, yes. You're on in one delivery, Carl. You're just about to be outed.
2: Can't wait to hear this.
0: 107 for four, and attention has been diverted in the TalkSport 2 cricket commentary box to Birdle. Twitching. Was it twitching?
2: Twitching is bird watching, isn't it?
0: Isn't there another version? It's called something else. Tweeting. I'm sure there's two types of bird watcher. Carey defending this delivery from Nokia back to the bowler. Cameron's off. Kyle Abbott is about to come in. He's got a lot to answer for. And Australia find themselves 107 for four. The wickets that have fallen today. Travis Head caught down the leg side for nine. Nick Maddison's 33 ball return to Test cricket after nearly 10 years didn't result in a run. He chopped on. Marnus Labuschagne was LBW, the last ball of the morning session, as Steve Smith slashing one to Gully. Kyle Abbott, not a question I expected to be asking you on commentary, but what is Birdle and how do you know anything about such a thing?
3: I didn't have this on my bingo card today coming in, but so basically Birdle is exactly like Wordle that everyone seems to play here. So it comes up with a distorted picture. You can't see the bird, but the sound's there. And then there's five drop down arrows from poor use or foot use. So if it's a hunter, it's a percher, it's a walker.
0: It's a percher?
3: Yeah, so like a robin would be a percher. He sits on branches.
0: This is even better than I thought. Harmer's into bowl his first delivery, and Renshaw's down on one knee, sweeping fine. He's going to pick up runs here, and it's going to be four. So a nice start for Renshaw. He moves to 11, and scores Nelson. 111 for four. So you get a picture of a bird and the sound it makes.
3: No, that picture, because I guessed right today, that picture was distorted. It was almost black
0: days.
3: And white.
0: This is incredible. You've got the right answer in two goes.
3: Yeah, so you got. So basically left to right. You've
0: Let me just show this to the camera for those watching us on the TalkSport Cricket YouTube channel. I think you can pick that up.
4: Mutasami, we love you, Mutasami.
5: Thanks for the photo.
0: Palmer's in. Oh, there's a shot for leg before. Renshaw has got down on the sweep. He's tried a carbon copy of the first delivery. It's just a question, because he's missed the ball. Has he been hit in line? Palmer is after this. Bavuma's not going upstairs. They've lost two reviews. Just one remaining. I think this is a better call than the caught behind that they went for earlier today.
3: He's certainly been hit, certainly just outside the line.
0: Here's Harmer on the back foot behind the crease, hurrying him up. This is a good start. Harmer's first ball went for four, but the last two have caused a few problems. Seeing a replay, has the ball hit the glove? It has. Good decision by Temba Bavuma. Really good decision. Oh, big turn. Not from the straight, but fourth stump line, but that is big turn from Harmer away from the left-handed Matt Renshaw. 111 for four. Suddenly we're going to have to talk cricket rather than bird watching. Tossed up, and Renshaw is down on one knee again. This is a touch two fall, and there's a comfortable two to fine leg. 113 for four.
3: Yeah, I think it's a fascinating contest here between Harmer and the two left-handers. I know he certainly causes some left-handers nightmares and sleepless nights here in the UK with his performances over the last couple of years now. With over 1,000 first-class wickets, he certainly knows his trade.
0: Certainly does. And he's in now. Oh. And again, this time Renshaw getting behind the line and defending comfortably enough. End of the over, 6 runs coming from it. Australia 113 for 4 with Alex Carey 11 not out, Matthew Renshaw 13. And Carl Abbott is telling us all about his love of birds. So you get the picture of the bird is blurred out, and then you have to guess.
3: So the picture of the bird is blurred out.
0: Yeah.
3: You then get the sound.
0: Okay, so you get the sound of the bird.
3: You're going purely off the sound.
0: Look, you've got a South Africa flag.
3: So
0: they're
3: only, South African birds.
0: Okay.
3: And then, so it's what it eats. Like I said, where it, is it? Does it walk? Does it perch? Does it swim? Has it got the size, habitat, and then it gives you a list of probably about 15 or 20 birds that it could be. So it narrows it down slightly for you.
0: That is unbelievable. I cannot believe this. Renshaw. Carey facing Norkia, who's bowled pretty well today on his return to Test cricket after 3 years, but yet to pick up a wicket.
3: So I said I was from Durban, where I just tell people that's where I'm from. But I'm actually 2.5 hours north of Durban, kind of towards the Mozambique border, and here's a picture. Let me quickly show you that. This is in my parents' back garden at night. So we live pretty much in the bush. There's a big hippo walking through their back garden in a little place called St. Lucia. So I've grown up around nature and the bush.
0: Look here again. Oh, he's targeting that inside edge. Alex Carey could have chopped on earlier in his innings. He's got a propensity to get that foot forward and trying to drive any ball that comes into the batter, especially at that pace, could lead to trouble. So you have a love for all animals, not just birds?
3: No, all animals. Obviously, South African animals are incredibly close to my heart. But I've been fortunate enough. My parents took me to the Kruger National Park when I was 6 months old.
0: Norkia again, short, wide, left alone.
3: And pretty much every holiday since then. So frequenting the bush was just what our family did. And after a while of seeing your lions, your leopards and elephants and that, you start to branch out into a few other things. I haven't got to know my trees and grasses as well as some other people out there. But bird watching has probably in the last maybe 10 years or so. Sam was quite shocked that there's 850 birds. He said, well, how did you know? I said, well, I didn't start yesterday. So
0: here's Norkia. That is a flat-footed drive from Alex Carey. It starts wide, goes wider. And Carey misses 113 for four. There's a tree that I've only ever seen in Africa. I went to Malawi about 20-odd years ago. And it's kind of almost like, if you imagine a tree trunk, but there's like 7 tree trunks all together to make one tree. I don't know what that tree is called, but it's an incredible tree.
3: A baobab?
0: Yeah, maybe. I don't know. I've got lots of pictures of it. Driven. Again, Carey trying to get forward. And this time the ball is fielded backward a point. No, I don't think it's like a baobab. It's more like
6: Marco!
0: Oh, what's this? Oh, no,
6: Marco!
0: That is a baobab. I'm just looking at pictures of trees now.
3: See, it doesn't take long, does it?
0: No, I mean, look, if I grew up with wild animals like hippos living in my backyard, I think I'd probably be more interested in them. I mean, as much as the urban fox keeps me awake at night, does they for much worse reasons, because they are a pain in the you-know-what, but Norkia switching to over the wicket now. Coming into bowl to Alex Carey, who deals with this delivery on a length, on the pads, pushed out to mid-wicket. End of the over. Driggs called. I think that might be Sam coming in. It is Sam coming in. I'm sure he's got lots of questions for you, Carl Abbott. And before he sits in, you can continue your tales of bird watching and safaris in southern Africa.
3: Yeah, I'll explain a few other things before Sam, because I feel like I'm going to be put under the pump now from it, judging by our earlier conversation. But yeah, once I started touring with South Africa for the few years that I did play international cricket, I obviously spent a lot of time away from home in hotels and that, and most of the normal guys took a PlayStation or something like that into hotels. I took my wildlife books and did a bit of a online course through my time playing for South Africa. So yeah, it is something I've been interested in from a very young age. Like I said, my parents took me to these places, which I was fortunate enough, along with my brothers. So yeah, my interest outside of cricket is wildlife. And often people said, oh, did you not watch that movie as a youngster? Did you not watch it? I said, no, I was climbing a tree, or I was walking through the bush, or I was very fortunate to what some people call like a barefoot upbringing or a barefoot background. We're just outside and amongst nature, and some pretty cool nature in South Africa, that's for sure.
6: What makes this conversation even more remarkable is Sweet Caroline playing in the background over you. Like, you're taking this really seriously, aren't you, mate? Like, it's just supposed to be a bit of fun, and here you are, like, you thought I was going to come and give you pelters, right? Do you know what? I'm the opposite. Good for you, mate. No, honestly, good for you. You're a big, tall, strong, fast bowler. You know, you've got some cricketers, like, you know, let's use Steve Smith as an example. He goes to a pub, he shadow bats, he gets back to his hotel, he shadow bats. You've got a different interest. Good for you. It's a bit weird, mate. It's a bit sad. But do you know what? I love the idea that, you know, you can bowl rockets at 11, but you can do birdle at 6. You know, you can mix things up, mate. You've got variety in your life. You know, you asked when Cam and John are on Coventry earlier. Cam said to John, what are your interests outside of cricket? And John went, well, just cricket. I mean, you could have even said football if you wanted to. You've gone quite boring and basic. You've just gone cricket. So you know what, mate? Good for you, Carl Abbott. Do you know how many species of birds there are in the world?
3: How many there are in the world? Sure. Is that correct? 11,000?
6: 11,000 species. You got that right? Oh, you heard him say
3: no,
6: that?
3: I've
6: oh,
3: heard okay. that. I thought he was okay. telling me the answer. Yeah.
6: What's that chat like in the sort of Hampshire dressing room when the boys come in and are sort of like, oh yeah, you know, have you played the new COD? Or did you watch Love Island last night? And you're like, let's play Birdle together. Anyone fancy a game of Birdle? Get your bird all out for the lads.
2: It's so ridiculous.
6: No wonder Mohammed Abbas left Hampshire. He thought, I want to open the bowling with someone that doesn't just talk about birds all the time. Off to Derbyshire he went. Hasn't been seen since. Anyway, Harmer to Renshaw. Short ball played into past mid-wicket for a single. Renshaw moves along to 14. Australia 117 for 4.
3: I'll tell you what, if it takes deleting the app to get him back, I'll do it. I promise you.
6: You need him, don't you?
2: Yeah.
6: Would you like to round off this bird conversation with any final thoughts? I really hope, by the way, this 8-minute clip gets put up on TalkSport's cricket YouTube channel as a sole clip so we can watch it back in quieter times. Harmer with a 4 ball on leg stump, play it back to the bowler, no run.
3: No, I'm actually crying it. That was a pale chanting goshawk, but anyway, so
6: that was a what, sorry?
3: What came on earlier, a pale chanting goshawk for anyone that
6: I have
3: wants
6: no
3: to
6: idea
3: know.
6: What that means. Harmer to Renshaw, 4 and defended into the offside, no run.
3: How this started, there was the cameras picked up a lovely bird sitting on top of on the stands, and John asked Cam, do you know what bird that is?
6: Harmer coming around the wicket to Renshaw, full and driven to cover. I think we must have been looking at different types of birds in the crowd so far today. Okay, we'll move on from bird conversation.
3: I'm not sure where we go from here, actually.
6: No, I don't know. Look, it's giving us 10 minutes of of good content, and five of those were during the drink breaks, weren't they?
3: I'll tell you what, you know who's also very keen nature lover is Simon Harmer. I've been on a few trips with him.
6: He comes around the wicket to Carey, defending back to the bowler.
3: Himself, Dean Elgar, Aidan Markham, David Miller, we've all got involved with Skukuza Cricket Club, which is in the middle of Kruger National Park, and done a bit of fundraising that for them.
6: Harmer to Carey, shorter, quicker, cut to point, no run.
3: Which has been really, really nice. One of our really good friends was the greenskeeper on the golf course in Kruger Park, and the affiliation with the Cricket Club. We all went up there all together probably about 3 years or so ago, but sporadically as individuals and smaller groups back towards kind of 2017, 18 now, so almost for the last 10 years. Having golf days, dinners, fundraisers and that for the small Skukuza Cricket Club in the middle of Kruger National Park. So yeah, there's a love of nature amongst the players. I know Aidan Markham has recently bought a property quite close to the Kruger National Park.
6: Nokia around the wicket to Renshaw. It's a really, really good short ball. Renshaw does well in the end to drop his hands and it goes through to the keeper.
3: I know the guys enjoy the escape from the game and getting out to the bush and some quieter places. So, yeah.
6: Which is, all jokes aside, probably quite important, isn't it? When you've got the pressure and, you know, stresses of international cricket, that time you spend away in between test matches, after a test match, is probably so important, right?
3: Yeah, absolutely. The recharge in between, more from a mental point of view when you...
6: Nokia around the wicket to Renshaw, another short ball. Renshaw ducks underneath this one.
3: Especially coming up against a team like Australia and the rivalry over the years. I was saying to John and Jared earlier, one of the test matches I played back in 2014 against Australia went all 5 days down to the last five overs. And I described it as a boxing match. Every session, every day, you're either facing Johnson, Harris, Patterson, Lyon, or you're bowling at Warner, Clark, Haddon, Watson, and you're just throwing punches and then they hit you back, and it's just a mental battle.
6: Nokia around the wicket to Renshaw. This one is Fuller, and this time Renshaw looks to come forward and defend, beats him on the outside edge, goes through to the keeper. That's a really good ball from Nokia.
3: He's got something going here, Nokia, that the short ball that's just kind of taking Renshaw's feet away, followed up by one that's just slightly fuller and not really committing backwards and forwards there, and playing a bit of a half-hearted shot. It's been quite an interesting period of play here. If Australia, South Africa can knock one more over, you would think that Australian some real pressure.
6: Just looking back at that scorecard there that you're talking about, that third match back in 2014, as Nokia comes around the wicket to Renshaw, and this time he goes again for the short ball. Renshaw gets his hands down, gets his hand out of the way. Another good bumper from Nokia. Yeah, that's a good Australian team, isn't it?
3: Yeah, absolutely. And as I said, it was the constant battle over 5 days where weather didn't really interrupt it. Coming right down to the last five overs of a test match where Harris bowled Morkel to win. The mental fatigue in a game like that is quite something.
6: You're over in the bowling second innings, but you're fifth bowler in the first innings. Nokia, another short ball. This time Renshaw gets his hands out of the way and it again goes through to the keeper. Morkel, Abbott, Philander, staying. I'm guessing staying there must have been an injury to Dale Steyn. He bowled three overs in your second innings bowling.
3: Yeah, there's no chance I would have got the ball ball ahead of him.
6: He bowled three overs as well.
3: I wasn't getting the new ball in my second test ahead of Dale, that's for sure.
6: Do you think you should have played more test cricket?
3: I was asked this earlier.
6: By me?
3: It was you, yeah. I forgot. I've had a few conversations this morning. For South Africa at that time, no.
6: Nokia up to Renshaw. It's another short ball. Renshaw gets out of the way, goes through to the keeper. That's the end of the over. Renshaw's got 16. In fact, it's not the end of the over because that ball will be called a wide. It's 119 for four.
3: So, at that time playing for South Africa, no. Incredibly hard to knock Steyn, Morkel, Philander, Even when I started, Cullis was still playing. You're never going to really break that door down. And then in a few years' time, Rabada came through and was straight on it with his raw pace and brought something quite different to the attack.
6: Nokia Torrential, it's Fuller outside of the off stump. No shot late. That is the end of his ninth over. Kerry's got 13. Renshaw's got 16. 40 overs gone. Australia 119 for four.
3: But as an overall package and kind of 4-day / 5-day bowler that I pride myself on over the years, yeah, maybe in a different world, I might have played 10 more tests, I might have played 40 more tests, but yeah, there's probably a few more in there, but yeah, the time just wasn't quite right for me.
6: And that's when you obviously made the decision to come to England, didn't you, when you sort of maybe thought in your mind you weren't going to play many more test matches. You obviously came to England and, you know, haven't really looked back, have you, since?
3: No, not at all. It was a stage I was approaching 30-31.
6: Harmer to bowl his third, going around the wicket to Carey, full outside off stump, defended back to the bowl, no run.
3: And I'd given it 4 years. I'd toured a lot. I'd pretty much been in every T20 ODI and test tour for those 4 years, and enjoyed the environment, enjoyed the contest, loved international cricket. I absolutely do. Absolutely love test cricket. It's my best format to watch and play, for sure.
6: Harmer to Carey, again full on off stump, driven to long off, just on that fielder who's not quite on the boundary but is further back at mid off. Do you not think Harmer should look to be a bit more aggressive and have mid off up, and if Carey wants to go over, say go on mate, good luck?
3: Yeah, that's an interesting one. Sometimes a spinner uses that fielder that just hovers a bit, not necessarily to draw him into going up.
6: Harmer to Renshaw, full on leg stump, hits him on the pad, but that ball is going down the leg side. The umpire says not out.
3: Yeah, not really trying to protect the boundary or get him caught there, but actually to get the ball to him. So he's going to look to punch it down the ground, hovering back, thinking, oh, I just need to hit it hard enough to get a single. That brings extra cover in.
6: Harmer to Renshaw on the middle stump, full, defended back to the bowl and a run. They almost want the batter to try and push it to long off, and that obviously brings the outside edge into play.
3: Absolutely. Right now, I wouldn't think that either of these batters are probably going to take on a ball turning away from them, although we did see Steve Smith do that earlier.
6: Harmer again comes into Renshaw, little bit of extra flight, driven back to the bowler, no run.
3: So a shot that he's just played there, and I've seen Harmer get so many of these wickets over the years, either a caught and bowled, a caught cover, or a caught slip. Because that guy's just a bit further back, you think, I can get a single down the ground. You push it one way where you probably shouldn't.
6: Harmer into Renshaw again, this time defended into the leg side, no run. So your first instinct might be it's a negative move having the fielder out on the boundary, but really it's kind of almost in a way an attacking way, because you're almost encouraging him to play that shot, and that brings the outside edge, first slip, cover into play.
3: Absolutely. If he's up, chances in an over this early in a test match, Renshaw might run down once, he might run down once every 2-3 overs and get a four away in between, possibly playing with a dead bat and not really looking for much. But when you've got that guy just hovering, going, that's actually an easy single, because it is, you're then bringing, as I mentioned, those other dismissals in, and from that drive, caught Markham slip, extra covers in play, caught and bowled. And as soon as you start opening up that gap, if one doesn't spin, you're straight on for LB. So clever placing from Harmer, not negative.
6: Nokia over the wicket to Carey, this time on his pads, tried to work it into the leg side, but it came off his pad into the leg side, and there will be no run. It's been a long time, hasn't it? It's been a couple of years since we last saw Henrik Nokia play test match cricket. March 2023, sorry, was the last time he played test cricket. Hasn't bowled more than 8 overs in a match since April 2023, so it's been a long time since he's got through a lot of overs. What have you made of his bowling so far, 0-21 into his 10th over?
3: Yeah, so far been good. He's kept his pace up well so far.
6: And he comes to Carey, length ball and off stump, defended back to the bowler, no run.
3: It's going to be interesting to see, only 40 overs gone, we're not even halfway through today, where his pace and his accuracy is going to be later on today, and if Australia are still batting tomorrow or just even into the second innings is going to be the real question mark. Right now it's still relatively easy to bowl. You've got a bit of an adrenaline, your first test back, your legs are still fresh. So the true test, and that's going to kind of come in later today and into the next couple of days.
6: And he comes to Carey, short of all and middle stump, defended back to the bowler. When it's been that, you know, 3 years since you've sort of bowled your last kind of long spell in test match cricket, you know, how do you, or how would you try and get, you know, get ready for a return to test cricket where you might have to get through 20 overs? Or is it just impossible to kind of replicate that in a warm-up match, in a training session? Do you have to just do it for the first time and hope the body kind of pulls through?
3: Yeah, there's in my personal opinion, there's no real hard and fast answer to that. It is purely bowling.
6: Nokia into Carey, outside edge and caught. It's a full ball from Nokia. Carey looked to work it through mid wicket. There's an outside edge and he's caught in the slips. Nokia has his first test wicket in 3 years. Alex Carey never really got going. Outside edge, caught in the slips. Carey goes for 14. Nokia strikes. Australia 120 for 5.
3: One of the first balls, few balls that Nokia's pitched up in this Australian innings. And you can actually just see from side on there, Carey's feet not pushing forward. Whether or not he's been thinking of the ones that have been a slightly shorter and seeing what he's done to Renshaw from around the wicket, maybe anticipating the ball to be back of a length. But once again, the ball pitched up today, creating a chance, creating a wicket. And South Africa have bowled a lot better since lunch. They've certainly rectified their morning session and have got the rewards for it for sure.
6: Now, something you were screaming to us, weren't you, in that morning session? Pitch the ball up, attack the stumps. What was that stat that you... Was it something silly like 14 balls in that morning session from the South African bowlers were at the stumps?
3: 12 balls.
6: 12?
3: 12 balls out of 160 hit the stumps. And one was Madison's LB that wasn't reviewed, so that was out. And the other one was Lovershane's LB that was out. So, and the other interesting one that Gary, our statistician, sent us through was 57% of the balls this morning were wide of the stumps, wide of off stump. I'm not sure that was a plan. I can't see it being a plan. I think it was pure execution, or a lack thereof. Whether or not that's just, again, South Africa played a test match in over 12 months. I know a couple of these players played a first round of four-day cricket maybe about a month or so ago. Just not quite there, not quite on the money.
6: It would be a strange game plan, wouldn't it, if the plan was to only attack the stumps with 12 balls in a morning session. The new batter to the crease then in at 7 is Bo Webster. Henrik Nokia has the breakthrough. It's full when Webster steps across his stumps. Had to get a bat on that and flicks that through mid-wicket. And we'll start with a boundary.
3: Yeah, nice shot to get off the mark. Not too much wrong with the ball, but Webster just stepped across into the channel and timed it nicely. Yeah. I've always been interested to watch Webster play. I played against them last year when he was here with Warwickshire.
6: Yeah. They had some gun overseas, didn't they, by the way, Warwickshire this year?
3: This year, last year they had Webster and...
6: Was it Latham?
3: Yeah, they had Suter. Yeah. They had Latham last year, batting at 3 for them. But, I mean, someone... I saw him early on in the last year run down and just hit one over the top.
6: Yeah.
3: He then bowls some off-spin, he bowls some seam.
6: Nokia comes into Webster, pushes the ball outside the off stump. I definitely heard a noise go through to the keeper. The umpire has not moved. He says not out. Webster coming forward and defending, beat him on the outside edge. I definitely heard a sound. Not sure if it was bat on pad or whether there was an outside edge, but Temba Mavuma is going to review it. Big, big moments in this game.
3: I think he's edged that. That sounded very woody, and it just the timing seemed out of sync there.
7: TV umpire to director, we have player review for a catch behind original.
3: Yeah, they get this one, then suddenly into Stark, Cummins, placement. Hazelwood.
7: Fair delivery.
3: I think John said earlier 180 all out he had on the cards this morning.
6: Did you really?
3: Or Jared, I think.
6: I wrote down 250 all out, but that looks like they're going to do well to get there. Again, it's a a fullish, fuller ball from Nokia.
3: Just rock that back, please.
8: His back pad, his back.
6: Could he have done both?
7: No, rock it back.
3: Travis Head almost did both.
7: Okay. Let's have a look at the other angle. Looks like he might have clipped his pad there as well.
6: The third umpire going through all of the necessary requirements. The ball is certainly close to the bat.
7: Can go to the ball track.
6: And I think there's a good chance, Carl, that possibly the bat might have also flicked the pad as well.
7: Okay. I've got a spike with the ball on the edge of the bat.
8: Yeah, clear spike as the ball passes the bat, and the bat is actually nowhere near his back pad. It's amazing what a camera angle does. Great review from South Africa. They've got a few wrong today, but that now really puts Australia under pressure at 124-6.
6: Two wickets then in the over for Henrik Nokia. He got Carey. Webster's first ball was a flick through mid-wicket for four, and then Nokia gets Webster for four. A fuller ball outside of off stump, possibly a ball that Webster just didn't need to play at. And then ultra red Shirley clearly showed, I should say, a spike when the ball went past the outside edge. And on that same replay, don't know why you're laughing at me. Your bird shot's got me flustered.
8: Don't blame me.
6: Yeah, I know. That was my own fault, wasn't it? But again, we keep talking about attacking the stumps. Henrik Nokia in this spell. Carl Abbott's gone. He's off to play some more birdle. Was that Carl Abbott's spell of commentary there? One of the all-time greats.
9: What's your favourite bird?
6: Honestly, mate, I couldn't
9: tell
6: even
9: me
6: give
9: your
6: you
9: top seven birds.
6: I couldn't name seven, let alone.
9: You look confused when I told you there was more than seven birds.
6: Well, you said 11,000 species. Yeah. I mean, that's just too many.
9: It's just too many.
6: Like, you don't need 11,000 species of birds, do you?
9: To be fair, Kyle only knows the whistles of about 1,200 of them.
6: Yeah, that's still like 1,100 and
9: can you imagine
6: more than what you need to know?
9: You're a young guy, and you've been around old guys in your career. Right? Can you imagine being in the change room and talking about, what did you say before, Love Island, and what nightclub you went to the night before, and the old guy in the corner's got bird curls coming out of his phone?
6: The joys of a dressing room, the old and young doing different things. Jared, you join us on the back of two wickets in an over from Nokia. Harmer comes into Renshaw, slightly shorter and a bit of whip, then punched into the offside, but Nokia got Webster, Nokia got Carey, two balls. Two wickets in three balls, a big, big over in the context of the day, Jared.
9: I was just thinking before, actually, because Harmer was going to bowl and Nokia bowled that opening spell, I actually thought this pitch might suit him better than it did even Vian Mulder or Marco Jansen. And then I was like, maybe they won't be able to bring him back on. They might not have a chance. So I'm such a big fan of Henrik Nokia. He's one of my favorite bowlers in the world. So I'm glad that he is back and in form. But he has changed the direction of this game pretty drastically, hasn't he?
6: Absolutely, yeah. Pat Cummins, the Australia captain, in at number eight as Harmer goes around the wicket to Cummins, defends on the back foot. Webster had a lean series against Bangladesh, scores of 12, 5 and 0. Starts this series off with a score of 4. Also sent down 15 wicketless overs in that test match a couple of months ago against Bangladesh. His highest score of 72 was against South Africa in the World Test Championship final. Cummins defends a four ball to cover.
9: Just having a look for you. Extras is 19.
6: Is that the second highest score still?
9: It's still the third highest.
6: The third highest score?
9: Smith's on 25 and Renshaw's on... Smith made 25.
6: Harmer around the wicket, 4-1 off stump, defender to cover.
9: And Renshaw is on 17, not out. So don't think we can get it to second highest score extras.
6: I think it's unlikely. It would be fun though, wouldn't it?
9: Dare to dream.
6: Now we can dream. Harmer continues around the wicket to Cummins, who on the back foot defends that. Is Pat Cummins a better batter than his numbers suggest? Or I watched Pat Cummins score, I think he was 50 of 16 balls once for Kolkata Knight Riders in the IPL, which at the time was one of the fastest 50s in the IPL.
9: It was a dead rubber game, wasn't it?
6: It might have been.
9: Yeah,
6: I always thought in my mind he was a really good batter after that. And I don't think I've seen him score too many runs after that, as Harmer's over the wicket to Cummins, defender to cover, no run.
9: When he, I knew, I met him, interviewed him when he was a kid. So when he was injured, just after the first big injury. And I sort of said, you know, what are you doing? Obviously you can't bowl. And he told me that he was just in the nets the whole time getting throwdowns and on the bowling machine. And I think Pat Cummins looks like a bowling machine player in that technically everything looks fine. And if you put the ball in the right area, and that innings that you're talking about before, he's very good at hitting it when there's not much, when there aren't slow balls or spin or variation. I think he's got a very good natural eye, but I sort of think he sets up to play the same shot over and over again, right? And so he looks better than I think he is in that sort of Kagiso Rabada way. Does that make sense? But when he made his comeback, I don't even know if he'd play Test cricket again. No, he just started playing Test cricket again, and he made his comeback.
2: It's going to be Nokia to continue around the wicket to Renshaw. No shot played off a short arrival.
9: Sydney Thunder were batting him at 7.
2: I don't like that.
9: And I remember looking at the scorecard going, and literally going to find the media officer for Sydney Thunder. I said, is this wrong? Like, are you sure he's going to be? Oh, he's really improved with his batting. Yeah, okay. He's still averaging 16 at Test cricket, but he is batting ahead of Mitchell Starc, who averages what, 21, 22?
2: Yeah, 20. Just thinking back to that 50 off like 16 balls in the IPL, I do think all of his shots was just standing on off stump and just pulling into the leg side.
9: Yeah, he does. I think he has a good eye, as I said, and he's very good when the ball is coming on really nicely, especially from quick bowlers. He's very good at that.
2: Nokia to Renshaw, short and wide, no shot played.
9: I think in Test cricket he's quite good at blocking. So one of the reasons he averages fewer than Starc is that I think he's probably more likely to play a longer innings than Starc, but Starc will score.
2: Starc plays more shots, doesn't he?
9: And the reason they haven't sent Starc, I think Cummins was always going to bat ahead of him, but specifically what they should be doing is that Cummins should come out when there is a left-hander at crease and Starc should come out when there's a right-hander at the crease, because there really isn't much between them. I would say that Stark's a slightly better player of spin, and I think Cummins is a better player of pace. Do you remember the innings you talked about for Kolkata is one of the most famous innings. The other one is when he batted with Glenn Maxwell.
2: Nokia outside edge, it falls short though off second slip. First slip was diving across Aidan Markram. Nokia into Renshaw looking to defend outside edge. Play with soft hands though, and it falls short off second slip.
9: Do you remember when Maxwell made the double 100 in one day cricket?
2: Yeah, I was against Afghanistan.
9: Yeah. Cummins was
2: that.
9: At the other end blocking.
2: Yeah.
9: Do you remember? That was wild.
2: That was one of the most ridiculous innings.
9: He won a test match
2: time, right?
9: Against England
2: in
9: too.
2: In the Ashes, Edgbaston.
9: So he can certainly hold a bat. He's got a good technique. I think he hit the winning runs in a test match in South Africa as well.
2: That's what I'm saying. That's why I'm surprised that his average is just 16 in test cricket. I thought it might have certainly been in the 20s, bare minimum.
9: Yeah, I just think he looks like a better bat than he is, but he's certainly not a mug.
2: He looks like the kind of guy that should be good at everything, really. Nokia into Renshaw over the wicket, length ball and off stump, defended into the offside. They come through for a single.
9: You've got a bit of a Pat Cummins crush, though, don't you?
2: Yeah, no, I do. I think my guilty pleasure is Pat Cummins.
9: And he's definitely dyed his hair a little bit darker, and you don't agree.
2: Well, no, I hadn't thought that. You think he's dyed his hair?
9: I think I don't know how Just for Men works, but
2: no.
9: and other men's hair dye products are available.
2: Yeah. Feel free to come on and sponsor our live cricket coverage over the next couple of weeks. That'd be cool, wouldn't it?
9: You get a lot of Just for Men ads in Australian cricket.
2: Really?
9: Yeah.
2: Is he doing any sponsorship? Because he on his Instagram is basically 90% here I am, the ambassador of this, and 10% I play Test cricket for Australia.
9: So what?
2: And a bit of Becky as well, of course, and family stuff as well. We shouldn't forget that.
9: Compared to Virat Kohli, which is 99.2%.
2: I don't think I follow Virat on Instagram.
9: You're the only one.
2: Nokia into Cummins full. He steps away from leg stump and almost just hangs the bat out, hoping for the best. That isn't the shot of a man who is good at batting. I now take back my high opinion on Pat Cummins' batting.
9: You see what I mean? It's just every now and again he gets himself into a bit of a... If the ball's not exactly where he's expecting it, he gets himself into a tangle, I think is maybe the best way of putting it. And because he's got such a nice repeatable technique in general, you think he's slightly better than he is. But that was a horrendous shot. I would go as far as to say that was a Sam Allard shot.
2: Yeah.
9: You did that when you faced Chris Silverwood's six-year-old son.
2: He bowled an absolute beauty to me at Newlands. As Nokia comes in to Cummins. It's another full ball. There's an inside edge onto pad. And Cummins is just hanging back, isn't he? I think almost just expecting the short ball to come. That's the end of the over, 126 for six.
9: Yeah, except he did it two balls in a row, Sam. I don't know.
2: Yeah, sure.
9: He's got himself in a really weird position. He's staying back on the crease and just sort of pushing the ball at the bat and maybe backing away towards square leg a little bit. The first one he definitely did. That one maybe definitely. A slightly. But that was really poor batting for someone. I don't know. We said positive things and negative things about his batting, but those are not shots you expect to see from Pat Cummins.
6: I've gone from thinking he should be averaging much more than 16 to, in the space of two balls, he's doing well to be averaging 16 in Test match cricket based on the way he's played those two balls off Henrique Nokia.
9: Would you have seen much of Tim Southee bat?
6: Bits and pieces.
9: I think if you've seen about four or five innings of Tim Southee, you always think, oh, he's an all-rounder.
6: Hummer around the wicket to Renshaw on leg stump, full defended to the offside, no run.
9: But if you've seen his whole career, it's hard to make that argument. Does that make sense? And I think Rabada, Cummins, Southee are probably all in that. If you want to go back, someone like Ian Bishop is probably another one where you're just like, no, these guys can bat. Oh, no, they maybe not.
6: Harmer to Renshaw, 18 or 53 this time on the back foot. He just defends that, no run.
9: But they can strike the ball well and they understand batting, right? Whereas, you know, there are tail enders that clearly don't understand batting at all. And that's not
6: Name
9: the case. Who do you want?
6: Chris? Just the one that jumps out. I don't know who's the one that...
9: I'm trying to think. Nahid Rana, the Bangladesh fast bowler. He might be the worst bat in cricket.
6: It's a full ball there from Harmer to Renshaw. Maybe slightly quicker. And Renshaw gets himself jammed into an awkward position defending. What was he trying to do there?
9: Are they tickling the Australian batters before they face up? Because they're going into the most peculiar position.
6: Renshaw faces again, this time being on the outside edge. Harmer going around the wicket. Ball pitching. Touch a spin away from the left-hander who came forward and defended. Beats him on the outside edge. There's a bit of turn there, Jared.
9: And it's a good delivery, wasn't it? This pitch has done something for everyone, hasn't it? If you want to get bounce out of it, if you're bowling quick, if you're swinging the ball, if you're spinning the ball.
6: Harmer to Renshaw, this time defending on the back foot. No run.
9: I don't know if he lost his action there, but what he was trying to do is slightly undercut that faster so it slid on for the LBW. That was the LBW ball. But I think he might have just lost his action as he came in and he telegraphed it. It was good thinking, but Renshaw saw that something had changed.
6: Last ball of the over. This time slightly more flighted on leg stump. Defending, they come through for a quick single. Temba Bavuma, who's super, super quick, running in at cover, throwing to the striker's end, but the dive was good from Pat Cummins. And the keeper, Carl Verain, couldn't take the bells off anyway. You were telling us earlier about a Temba Bavuma run out against Australia, which brought you great satisfaction.
9: Oh, it's an incredible run out. Let's see if he does something similar here. There's a hesitation here, which gives him half a chance. We can't actually see. Temba doesn't
6: He's
9: come into,
6: in
9: the, into the frame early enough on that one. But yeah, it's worth having a look at if you've never seen it. It's him running out David Warner, where he basically anticipates the angle that he needs perfectly. And then when he gets to the ball, he realizes the only way he's going to be able to throw it is underarm. And so instead of throwing underarm and not getting the run out because he's too far away, he jumps up and does a full throw under his body and runs out David Warner. That's a run out. That's a single 999,000 times out of 100,000. And Temba Bavuma made something else happen. Talking about making something else happen. It's John Norman. What's your favourite bird, John?
2: Ooh, a peregrine falcon.
9: That's a good bird. I love an Australian magpie. I love the fact that they hunt people in the...
2: I found it very strange that in a country... Janssen bowling to Matt Renshaw is pushed out to cover and a comfortable single. Cummins yet to get off the mark. He's faced seven deliveries. 33 balls. Nick Maddison returning to the side after nearly 10 years faced without scoring a run. That will be talked about... and hopefully he can score a run in the second innings. 128 for six, Australia, losing three wickets in the morning session. Now three in the afternoon. Two wickets in three balls. Henrique Nokia playing his first test match in 3 years. Picking up the wickets of Alex Carey and then Bo Webster and Matt Renshaw and Pat Cummins with a bit of work to do. Cummins facing now is Marco Janssen, who's picked up two wickets himself, bowling around the wicket, and Cummins defends to the leg side.
10: Yo, Stubbs, you must be hot.
2: A country like Australia, which boasts so many fearsome predators, and the one that urban Australians
0: I'm not sure about the countryside dwellers.
9: No, no.
0: Seem most concerned about is our magpies.
9: Yeah. Australian magpies are huge, and they're like crows, aren't they? They're not like English or other countries'
0: well,
9: magpies.
0: Well, even magpies in this country are quite big, pushed out to cover, comers gets off the mark.
9: I think they're about half the size of the Australian
0: yeah,
9: ones,
0: but yeah. There's, I mean, compared to a sparrow, right?
9: Or, oh, yeah,
0: they're,
9: yeah.
0: They're a decent-sized bird.
9: Whereas it's, I would say magpies are probably slightly smaller than a crow, but they're on that sort of that spectrum in Australia. But it's the fact that they go after your head to try and scratch your head when they have babies, which is the problem. Have you ever...
0: Is that what they do? Is it? Why would they attack your head?
9: They're just trying to get you away from...
0: I mean, I'm talking to the wrong person here. Carl should probably be on Tuesday.
9: Kyle will come on later.
0: Look, Travis Head. Maybe bird he's a bird watcher. As well. He's got his binoculars out. As Jansen, in touch laboured, is drifting onto the pads. And it's Heinrich Norkia at short mid-wicket. Or at mid-wicket. He sprawls to his right to prevent runs. Three of them. There's still a single there. 129 for six.
9: Oh, we got another bird.
0: Travis Head is bird watching. Can you believe this? What's that bird called again?
9: The pound pound.
0: Oh yeah, that's all. Just call it a goth hawk. Seems to have a branch in its mouth. Pushed out to cover. No run. They have the same problem in New Zealand as well.
9: The magpies?
0: Yeah.
9: Have you ever gone down the YouTube rabbit hole with your kids of just showing? Because there's so much good footage now that people, you know, they film themselves cycling or walking.
0: And they're attacked.
9: And they will just keep coming at you, the magpies, until you get out of the area. Like, it is terrifying when it is happening. Because they are powerful birds. They're not quite the size of a hawk or anything, but they're really powerful and they come so quickly.
0: Have you been you really sound like you've been targeted.
9: Oh, lots of times.
0: Really?
9: Oh, yeah, yeah.
0: What, I would... probably just stay out the way after being targeted once. Here's Jansen, a touch shorter and clipped off the hip of Renshaw, moves to 21.
9: They will do 150 metres around a tree radius, right? So if you walk in the wrong park at the wrong time, you don't know which tree, because you're talking about gum trees in Australia, which are massively tall. You can't see that there's a magpie up there. And also, it might be 70 metres away from you at that point. So there's no way to know. You only know when you're in the wrong park at the wrong time, or you're in the wrong area at the wrong time.
0: So how do you escape? Do you just run? Do you try keep to bat them away?
9: The best thing that I always did was you
0: wear a helmet.
9: Keep your head down so that they can't get anywhere near your eyes, and you just keep going as fast and as straight as you can. Yeah.
0: I didn't even think about your eyes. I was just thinking about your hair. Try and gouge out your eyes.
9: No, but I think people panic when they get hit and they turn around. I think they go for the back of your head.
0: Yeah. Have you ever been attacked by more than one?
9: No, because it's usually one mum, because she won't have the...
0: Palmer bowling on the stubs. He's got a leg slip and a slip. There's catching mid-wicket, mid-on.
9: Yeah, usually it's a mum will have a nest, so I would assume they don't all nest in the same area. I've been attacked by two in the same park.
0: There must be a season, or do they lay eggs all year round? Do they breed all year round? Pushed out to short mid-wicket, no run.
9: It's only for about a month.
0: Oh, okay, so it's a month a year.
9: Yeah.
0: What is that month?
9: I think I haven't lived in Melbourne for so long. I feel like it's around now.
0: I pretty much remember if I had been attacked by a magpie trying to claw my eyes out. Touch more flight, and this pops up off the face of the bat. Temba Bavuma is at cover, but not close enough.
9: If there are any Australians in the YouTube, they'll remember. I thought it was October, but I might be misremembering. I don't think it's in the height of summer. But I remember that, like, there were certain parks that you knew at certain times of the year, you would just take the long way around. My local park where we had our cricket nets, we couldn't walk directly to the cricket nets.
0: Here is Harmer again. Oh, that's turn. And Renshaw just gives a nod. He's beaten there, coming forward, trying to defend. It's a lovely bit of bowling from Simon Harmer.
9: Yeah, I think he's still trying to set him up for the straight one as much as anything here. So he's trying to rip a couple past the outside edge. If he gets the edge, he'll take that. But he's trying to set him up for the one that goes straight through.
0: Harmer again. Touch slower. There's the one that goes straight on. But Renshaw is waiting for it as well. Eric on the TalkSport Cricket YouTube channel says that was a pterodactyl. He's just trying to rile me up there, isn't he? Eric,
9: is pterodactyl your favourite animal?
0: Well, is it an animal?
9: I just said that so you could answer that. You couldn't even in that joke let it go.
0: No, I'm not letting it go. There's no such thing as a pterodactyl, and it's not an animal.
9: So one last thing on the
0: Of course, birds are direct descendants to the dinosaur, of course. I'm sure Carl will give us more on that. He's played square of the wicket on the leg side. Cameron Steele's about to come in. Oh, there's a bit of a mix-up there. Henrik Norkia throwing the ball at the non-striker's end. Pat Cummins has to get a hurry up. Renshaw calling his captain through, I think, for a quick second. And Australia.

0: wicket to Pat Cummins. Is defended out. 2 point, no run. Why can't you ride a bike?
1: Growing up in Somerset, country lanes just didn't really do it because it's a little bit dangerous.
0: I would have thought that would have made you a brilliant cyclist. You would have learned. No? Fell off
1: lanes
0: too many times.
1: Fell off too many times. Lanes a little bit thin and a little bit narrow, I mean, and yeah, just didn't really do it. And then running, walking, and driving.
0: Okay. Here's Janssen, all inside edge. Cummins, lack of foot movement, really pushing at a ball. And he's fortunate there. Takes a single to fine leg, back past the stumps for another. At no stage today has a batter looked settled and in and comfortable. And it's day one of this test match. So, I don't know, I think it's going to ease up on day two. Is the pitch going to get a little faster, the outfield a bit truer? I doubt it, but don't know. But certainly it's been a little bit of a battle there today, Cam.
1: Yeah.
0: Janssen in over the wicket. He's pitched up on the pads and driven another run. Renshaw actually has looked quite compact. He's been beaten a couple of times, but doesn't look flustered, does he?
1: No, he's looking in good order, but there's no fluency to any of the batting. It's been tough to score. We haven't seen any balls fly off the edge for four runs or smeared past point or backward point. It's been hard to score down the ground as well unless it's really full. I mean, there's a little bit in this pitch, but just it's not too much laterally. It's just almost too paced in a sense, and I wouldn't be surprised if the Australian seamers and Cummins, Stark and Hazelwood bowl a little bit better than the South Africans have.
0: Here is Janssen again. Cummins getting into a little bit of a tangle. Hasn't played a huge amount of cricket. The Australian skipper played in one of the ODIs. And on a pitch like this, it's showing right now. He's still there. He's faced 12 balls. Just two runs to his name. He's just got to stick around because Renshaw's not going at any great pace, but he's just starting to accumulate the runs as Australia trying to inch their way to a position where they'd field their fast bowlers. And Nathan Lyon, of course, short ball tucked away, down to fine leg for another run. And the score moves on to 135 for six. 250 is a score we've been saying is the one that Australia needs to score to be in the game. And it still seems quite far off. They'd probably take 225 from here.
1: Yeah, they certainly would. And just mentioning Pat Cummins and his lack of fluency with the bat, he said after the warm-up game and the one ODI that he played that his body feels in great order and he's not got any ankle pain, no hamstring, no back issues. And that it is an amazing feeling to be coming into a series knowing that he can bowl as much as he needs to. But batting at eight in this Australian side, what's probably going to be a low-scoring series, arguably his role with the bat is as important as what it is leading the team and with the ball.
0: Do you reckon?
1: Lower order runs are always key when low scoring games.
0: No, it's a point. This is left alone. And end of the over. Three runs coming from it. You're listening to TalkSport 2 or you're watching us on the TalkSport Cricket YouTube channel. We're actually talking about cricket rather than bird watching. 135 for 6. Australia winning the toss, deciding to bat first. Do you think that was the right decision? Do you think the run scoring is going to be tricky throughout this test match? And South Africa got two spinners, of course, so negating that slightly by making sure Australia aren't going to be faced with a chase on day three or four, having to battle the pitch and the conditions and the spin. Do you still think Australia happy with the decision to bat first?
1: I think so. I think you've got to win on how this pitch looks anyway. You've got to win the toss and bat, especially the way that South Africa have balanced their side.
0: Slip and a short leg in place for Simon Harmo, who's bowled six overs and gone for just 14 runs. And this first ball by delivered to Pat Cummins is defended back to the bowler. Spent a lot of time out of the South Africa side as the overseas. Actually, no, was he playing in England as an overseas player or as a naturalised player? I think he must be naturalised.
1: Originally as a coal pack and then moved across to being an overseas.
0: That's it, as coal pack, of course. Just flatter. And Cummins tries to just whip this through mid-wicket, but doesn't get enough connection on it, no run.
1: I mean, that's really played into his career. Simon Harmer. I mean, if he had a British passport, you'd imagine that he would have just spent his entire time continuing to dominate county cricket and play for

0: Leagues, which it obviously is still doing, but it's kind of given him an opportunity to play for South Africa again.
1: Here is Harmer, and this is pushed out to mid-wicket again. There was a period, I remember talking with Paul Newman at The Athletic, formerly the Daily Mail, there was a feeling that Harmer had spent so much time in England that there was a chance he could actually qualify for England. I don't know, is that right, Carl? Simon Harmer, could he have qualified for England if he could have done, couldn't he? There was some chat that maybe he was considering it, but here he is playing for South Africa, and it feels the right decision as this is pushed to Themba Bavuma now at mid-wicket. No run.
0: But I mean, the way he spun South Africa to victory in 2025 in India, I mean, how good is that? I mean, that's the sort of thing that is career defining.
1: Absolutely. Touch more flight this time, and again, blocked out to mid-wicket, no run. You must have played against him on numerous occasions.
0: I certainly did. I didn't like facing him. I only got out to him once, but it was almost more the threat of him, and I had to face out a draw at Chelmsford 1 year, and yeah, it was tough going, especially with the guys at the other end. It was relentless, that Essex attack. Cook, Porter, Snater, sometimes an overseas, yeah. Harmer was different gravy.
1: Yeah, that's a bowling lineup, right? Ooh. Especially in English conditions. Last ball of the over. It's a hit back to Simon Harmer on the back foot from Pat Cummins, who actually gets a little bit more on the ball than possibly is expecting. Drops all short, but just for a second or so. The boys are putting it all on the line. Concerned he's headed too well and popping back a catching opportunity.
0: It's actually funny when you face guys like Simon Harmer and you watch people around you face him. I mean, I was average and I always struggled a little bit against him, but you watch the way that guys like Will Jacks or Jamie Smith, before they played for England, were facing Simon Harmer, the way they negotiated it, the way they put pressure back onto him, you just knew that guys have something a little bit different. And it's that thing when you see high quality spin or really fast bowling in the ways that guys negotiate that, that's when you know that people have that it factor to go to the next level.
1: Yeah, I suppose so. There's different gradients, right? There's players who, yeah, I suppose the approach is different. Not just about survival, as Jansen is in, and this is too wide, and moving away from the left-handed Matt Renshaw, taken by Verena behind the stumps. I suppose that's how it is in all walks of life, isn't it? What you battle with, others find a little bit comes easier to them.
0: I mean, Jamie Smith, Simon Harmer at this stage was bowling into the rough at Chelmsford, and we're playing for the draw, and Jamie was like, you know what, I'll just take Harmer.
1: And you're like, okay, you
0: I'm
1: do
0: like,
1: that.
0: You do that. But he just played everything off the back foot, no worries whatsoever, even if it's spitting out the rough and you've got five men around the bat, and it was just looked so easy for him. But at the same time, if we'd been chasing wind, which we had done in previous years, that he would just, you know, put the foot on the gas. And it's just those levels, isn't it, where you realise, oh, this guy's got something more. And the same with Will Jacks, the way he takes down spin and just thinks that basically everyone's not that good. It's a mentality and a backing of yourself and confidence.
1: Jansen in short delivery. Renshaw up on his toes, pushing it out to cover. What are we now? 10 minutes from, unless I'm getting the timings completely wrong, 10 minutes until the tea break. And Australia more than keen to see this through to the break now. They've lost 3 wickets in each session. Feels like Australia's bowlers will be called upon at some point on day one. Were they at 84 for 3 at lunch? So it has been slow going. Oh, full toss off the thigh pad, and there's 4 runs. Well, that's what you've got to do when it's a slow scoring day. You've got to capitalise on a rare freebie. And Matt Renshaw's done exactly that, helping the ball to the boundary. Back with a square on the leg side for 4. And Australia move on.
0: Yeah, he's missed a couple of times down the leg side today, Marco Jansen, but this is the first real pie that he's dished up for Matt Renshaw, and he makes no mistake, just steering that towards the fence. But just back to that conversation about there's different levels. I suppose that's part of the criticism that's being dealt out by the Australian press, the former players and pundits, that there is no one who's really banging the door down to come into the side.
1: Yeah, Renshaw's going to take a single. Temba Bavuma set quite deep at mid on. It's a comfortable one as well. 140 for six, Australia. One ball left of the 50th over.
0: Just that, yes, all the guys who've really, well, who've had wonderful test careers so far, I mean, include Manus Labuschagne in that, but when there is an opening spot, Jake Weatherall the one moving aside, when there is an injury to Cameron Green, who is there who's dominating Shield cricket, who's dominating the Big Bash or winning key moments in games?
1: Around the wicket to Pat Cummins. Comes Jansen. This is driven with little timing. Out to mid-off, no run. End of the over, 5 runs coming from it. Cummins is 3 not out. Renshaw 29, Australia 140 for 6.
0: And there's, of course, an argument to bring guys like Pete Hanscom in, young guys like Ollie Peake, Campbell Kellaway. But Peake and Kellaway are averaging in the 20s in first-class cricket. And, of course, it is different, or has been different the last few seasons in Shield cricket, where pitches are greener, they've been much more seamer-friendly. But even so, when Steve Smith has gone back and played, he's been a cut above. Of course, that's obvious because he's one of the best batters of all time. But guys like Matthew Hayden and Ricky Ponting, who've been quite outspoken in their critique of some of the selections, I suppose that's what they're alluding to.
1: Palmer again. Renshaw forward, punching this out to cover point. No run. Curtis Patterson is a player that played six games for Surrey a couple of years ago.
0: Played beautifully.
1: Really did, didn't he? He's had a decent record for New South Wales. I'm surprised he's not mentioned a little bit more as Renshaw comes forward and again pushes this out to Temba Bavuma in the covers. Feels like Australia playing for tea now.
0: Yeah, well, Curtis Patterson, he was leading run scorer for New South Wales last season, and he shapes up beautifully. He brings that steadiness that Australia potentially need.
1: Renshaw easing the ball through vacant point for a single.
0: I mean, he must be filthy with Nick Maddison getting picked ahead of him. I mean, as much as Maddison is, of course, a seriously talented player, a wonderful cricketer, and by all accounts a wonderful bloke, those guys who've churned runs.
1: Well, I'm just having a quick look at his record. In 2026, 173 not out against South Australia, then 104, that was in Sheffield Shield, followed up with 100 against the same team in the 50-over tournament. 125 not out against Tasmania in the 50-over tournament, defended on off stump Cummins. 52 not out again, and scores. I actually played for Cricket Australia 11 against Bangladesh in Darwin, hit 50, and then just hit 63 against Queensland, driven by Cummins. He's going to pick up a run to Jansen at mid-off. So he's scored runs this year. In fact, he's scored a lot of runs across all formats, across two formats anyway. I know from personally watching him play for Surrey, sets up brilliantly, looks completely in control of his game, scored some tricky runs for Surrey as well. He didn't just come in on feather beds. So yeah, I'm slightly surprised as Renshaw again using his long reach, stepping forward and pushing this out to short mid on, and to see the over off, 2 runs coming from it. Australia moved their way to 142 for 6 with 5 minutes remaining of this afternoon session.
0: Yeah, I'm sure there are reasons for different selections, and I know they use different stats now and analysis on big moments in games and stats in second innings as opposed to just pure averages. But I mean, if you're in Curtis Patterson's shoes, you are probably a little bit miffed.
1: Do you know his last test score for Australia? What?
0: He got 100, didn't he? Against Sri Lanka?
1: 114 not out. I remember watching some of that. We were in the Caribbean and it was being shown in shown there.
0: But perhaps they're waiting for someone like Smith or Labuschagne to move on, to get someone like who's more of an accumulator like Curtis Patterson.
1: Well, possibly, but this seems like a perfect pitch for that accumulation, doesn't it? But saying that, Matt Renshaw is playing in the position that you'd say Curtis Patterson would come in to play, and he's doing pretty well. Oh, it's in the air, but not too far from short leg, forward of short leg. Keshav Maharaj, his five overs went for 30, but his second over was the expensive one. Steve Smith hitting him for 2 sixes down the ground. And, that wasn't a catching opportunity, but certainly Pat Cummins did not mean to play that ball in the air through mid-wicket.
2: Simon Hammer.
1: 143 for 6, Australia. Might get another over after this. As Maharaj is in, and on the sweep, is he? Well, has he been put down at slip? I think it might have been a bump ball.
0: Yeah, I think it was a bump ball. I was just about to say, I wonder if Renshaw will go at Keshav Maharaj here. Spinning into him, it's what you call a match-up. But yeah, that bump ball, well stopped by Aidan Markram, actually. Be quite scary at slip when someone gets on one knee.
1: Right, Matt Renshaw steps away from the wicket. I don't know if there's movement behind the arm there, or something was just buzzing around. Either way, he's ready to go. He's 30 not out. Keshav Maharaj over the wicket. And this is bristly flicked to Temba Bavuma at cover. No run. And certainly from the first couple of shots that he's played against Maharaj, it does feel like he's scoring opportunities. On the reverse again, and he will pick up a run. Down to third. It's actually a full toss. Very full from Maharaj. And Renshaw gets off strike. 144 for 6. We've got 2 minutes until the tea break. Sun has beaten down all day. It looked very, very hot and humid earlier on today. It seems like possibly the breeze from the ocean has just cooled things a touch. But certainly the pressure's been on. And look at that. There's a forward silly point.
3: Oh, shots.
1: There's a short leg. And this is pushed out to Bavuma in the covers. One ball left of Keshav Maharaj's sixth over. Pat Cummins, the Australian skipper, readies himself. And this is down the leg side and taken behind the stumps. Will that be it? A little look up to the clock by Chris Gaffney. The umpires have decided there is time for one more over here on TalkSport 2 and the TalkSport Cricket YouTube channel.
0: Not very often that you see the over rates on song here. Going to be lots of spin in this game. These two men, Simon Harmer, Keshav Maharaj, so much experience between them. Simon Harmer, of course, more experience over in this country for Essex. Keshav Maharaj, so wily for South Africa.
1: Harmer to bowl the final over of the session. It's Matt Renshaw facing the tall left-handed former opening bat, now Australia's number five. Back in the side for the recent series against Bangladesh. And he's playing an important knock here.
2: Awesome.
1: This goes straighter from Harmer, forcing the shot. But again, he's moved his feet well, hasn't he, Renshaw?
0: It was evident in the one-day series how much more adept he was at playing spin than many of the other batters.
1: Oh, this is steered into the offside. Possibly Harmer giving a single up there. Wants to have a little bowl at Pat Cummins for the final three deliveries of the session.
0: Yeah, I wouldn't be surprised. Pat Cummins hasn't looked in at all. Always just that little bit more pressure before tea. Nothing to gain really from this over from a batting point of view.
1: And Harmer trying to get the ball to spin into Pat Cummins. And forward short leg, forward silly point. This time though, it's steered away through vacant point. Certainly one here. The race is on. It's going to be four. So touch too wide. from Harmer. And Cummins, not thinking of the tea break, seeing the runs on offer and taking them. Australia's score moves along to 149 for six.
0: Yeah, very rare miss from Simon Harmer. Just a little bit too wide. Looked like he really tried to rag that one. Slow off the pitch again, but Cummins making no mistake.
1: Here's Harmer. This is straight end coming in to off stump, defended by Pat Cummins. So one ball to navigate. Still been South Africa's session and South Africa's day. They have chipped away as Harmer comes in and Cummins steps forward, defends outside off stump. Simon Harmer takes his hat. South Africa and Australia start trooping off the field. And South Africa have taken three wickets in the afternoon session. 84 for three at lunch, with Labuschagne going final ball of the session. Travis Head dismissed for nine. Maddinson without scoring. In the afternoon session, Steve Smith was caught in the gully for 25. Alex Carey and Bo Webster dismissed inside three deliveries. Heinrich Norkia back in the side after a three-year hiatus. But since that point, a 25-run partnership, which has taken 11 overs between Matt Renshaw, who's 32 not out, Pat Cummins is 9 not out, but Australia's still with a lot of work to do, Cam.
0: Yeah, certainly, again, South Africa's session really have been excellent here. 149 runs from 53 overs. Always speaking about it as in elite teams, keep the run rate below three and you're going to be somewhere near where you want to be. And they've certainly done that job. And Australia really got their work cut out here. Matt Renshaw started steadily, but Pat Cummins, must be said, has looked rather uncomfortable. And Henrik Norkia, so good to see him back in whites, bowled with pace. And looked dangerous throughout, and we've got a fascinating evening session on the way here.
1: Well, we'll be back on TalkSport 2 and the TalkSport Cricket YouTube very shortly for the resumption, the third session of what's been a fascinating day's play that we'll bring you on TalkSport 2 as well, the TalkSport Cricket YouTube channel. Australia winning the toss, deciding to bat, or 149 for six at tea.
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1: 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At T, Australia have huffed and puffed their way to 149 for 6 from 53 overs. The wicket shared around with Renshaw and Cummins, the two unbeaten batters at the break. Before the resumption of play, let's hear an interview that went out on TalkSport's following on County Cricketer show. Even though the County Championship season finished a couple of weeks ago, the drama rumbles on. Leicestershire have appealed a points penalty, which ultimately could have led to their relegation from Division 1. They originally docked 27 points for breaching pitch regulations in their win over Glamorgan in August. 8 of those have been reinstated. The cricketers George Debell and Nick Friend joined myself on the show to delve deeper into the news.
21: The regulator don't know the regulations, essentially. It's as simple as that, isn't it? They've effectively applied 2025 regulations to 2026 because they somehow weren't aware of the player condition brought in for 2026, that you'd lose all your points from a game should your pitch be found to be below average or poor. So I reported that back in April. It seems that all the counties knew that, but the only people who didn't know that were the people who had to apply the rules, which seemed pretty amateur hour, if you're being generous. It seems that it slipped through the net initially because within the regs, it does also allow the regulator to hand down additional punishment. So at the time, it looked like an extra 8 points had been handed down on top of the 19, which I think is where people said it was very harsh. And that I always thought the 8 points felt quite harsh, and also kind of always felt like they might get the 8 points back on appeal because for that reason, that it seemed harsh and discretionary, whereas the 19 points are just a mandatory thing that come with, they were the points you took from the game, so you lose those points. Once they were charged, they were always going to lose those points on that charge. So what people didn't realise at the time, not, certainly myself included, was that the additional eight points were not handed down as a discretionary punishment, but because the regulator, well, because the CDP, the Cricket Discipline Panel, essentially didn't know that they were also punishing them a 19-point penalty. What's really interesting is if you go back to the initial report from when the sanction was handed down, if you control F it and type in number 19, nowhere to be seen. At no point in the report does it ever mention a 19-point penalty, which stands up to the suggestion that they didn't know that it existed. And it also, I think I said this on the show a couple of weeks ago when this first happened, they described it as an 8-point penalty. not a 27-point penalty. The regulator describes an 8-point penalty, clearly, because that's what they thought they were handing down. And it seems that since that's happened, that the behind-the-scenes stuff has been about, I suppose, only up to this, which is that we're now, what, 3 days on from the end of the season? And it was only last night that anyone came forward and said, look, we've actually docked you these points by mistake. The pitch is still a pitch. The pitch was still substandard. The pitch was still poor. I still think it'll be a challenge to win that appeal on the grounds of the pitch. But I'm not a lawyer, but I wouldn't mind going into that appeal as a Leicestershire lawyer, being able to look at them and say, this whole process is completely flawed, isn't it? Lost all credibility, I'd have thought. So we'll see what happens from here, I suppose. But it's a complete shambles.
0: Well, the other thing is that once they would dock that mammoth points deduction, all realistic chances of escaping relegation were gone. And you just have to wonder, you know, whether their performance might have been maybe...
21: Well, it's both ways, isn't it? Like, you know, by the same token, Essex might have gone into the last game differently if they'd known they had to win the game. Like, there's, you know, there's, it's opened up one hell of a can of worms. And I don't understand how, before that official public announcement was made, that the regulator and the ECB and everyone involved in this hadn't got their ducks in a row and no one had said, hang on, what's actually the situation here? Because it looks to me like they've essentially punished them on last year's regs because they weren't aware of the change for this year. A change that had been in place since March and was only needed to be acted upon 6 months on. I'd also throw in there what brought out the Lancashire case earlier this season, where Lancashire were cleared, essentially on the similar defence to Leicester's defence, which was, well, we were trying something different, it didn't work. Broadly, what, you know, Leicester, you know, there are a couple more bits to Leicester's, I suppose, but Lancashire got off their one. It does just bring the whole procedure of the whole season into question.
0: George, thoughts?
2: It's a mess. It's a reminder that it's a very amateurish sport in many ways, and that the regulations are often very vague, even down to the ball size. And the fact that every ball is different and handmade, and we seem to be reliant on an industry that's run by an 80-year-old man. It's an amateurish sport. There were things in the report, the original report, that were warnings, such as they talked about the Clegghammer giving the moisture reading. Well, that's not what a Clegghammer does. So I mentioned that in the report at the time. You're concerned when you read that sort of thing. Because it's like, I remember briefly, there was a reporter in the press box and he was giving a report to radio and he said he was bowled right stump. And sometimes in these moments, people give themselves away, right? The funny thing is that the regulator's report is not in itself unreasonable. 8 points is actually about right. The pitch wasn't good and actually no one's pretending it was. And the grounds for appeal, as I understand it, are not that the case is reheard. You have to prove that the decision or the way, the reason the decision was taken was unreasonable. Well, good luck with that.
21: Yeah.
2: But the ridiculous thing is that they didn't realise the ramifications of the penalty and their decisions. Now, I think the 19-point penalty is far too strong. So actually, I think the problem is with the playing conditions. And the playing conditions we've talked about previously are very poor when it comes to pitch descriptions. So actually, if you think the regulator's meant to be independent, I mean, you want them to be independent but not ignorant, don't you? They've been both here, I'm afraid. And I think it's probably a reminder that it's the teething pains of a regulator, because it's fairly new, that they shouldn't be dealing with these sorts of crickety matters. They should be dealing with corruption, drugs, all that sort of stuff. I don't think they should be dealing with things like pitches. But also, up to a point, I kind of applaud them, up to a point, for accepting that they've screwed up here and doing something about it. Because very often in cricket, people dig their heels in and just insist that it's fine, it's all done, you know, that's our decision. And actually, they've had the humility to say, we've got this one wrong, and they're going to get a lot of flack for it, and rightly. But actually, their decision, 8 points, isn't that harsh.
21: No, but the rules are the rules.
2: You know, the playing conditions for the competition are... They should have been aware of. Yeah, I don't think there's any reason.
21: I do think the issue of the playing condition. What I do find interesting, and actually this is where this has become more complicated than needed to, and why I agree that the playing conditions are, this all needs reviewing over the winter. If Leicester had lost to Glamorgan, they'd have been docked 11 points on what the regulators did: 3 for the game, plus 8 for this accidental addition. Now, three for the game on a poor pitch that misbehaved 40-odd times, that came essentially because the club admitted that they tried to prepare it as they would have done 3 months earlier before a heat wave. The regulator could well have then said 3 points doesn't feel sufficient as a punishment. Therefore, we are adding, I don't know, 5 points, which would have taken to the eight that Hampshire docked last year before the regs were changed to this, if you, whatever, you know, whatever points you take, you lose. But the issue of saying that the punishment is too harsh is that the regs are pretty clear that you'll lose the points you take. So if Glamorgan had lost that game, they would only have lost 3 points for the game. Do you see what I mean?
2: But only if the pitch is deemed to have not been up to standard, and that was up to the regulator to decide, I guess.
21: But what I mean is the everyone knew, all 18 counties knew, that the punishment was you lose your points from the game. So the idea of it being too harsh is, I don't know, tricky. Like, they took 19 is not the penalty. The penalty is 19 because they got 19 points. If you see what I mean, there's so many moving parts here. Whereas actually, as much as last year was a complete chaos with Hampshire finding out, what was it, 4 months after the game, they're going to be docked 8 points. Somerset basically found out about their little deduction right at the end of the season as well. At least those figures were less haphazard, fewer moving parts to them, if that makes sense.
2: And I still think this is massively haphazard because the descriptions of what constitutes a good and a poor pitch are terrible. I mean, really, really poor. So it definitely needs looking at again. I don't fully subscribe to the fact that this would have changed who's been relegated. And you know, I think it's worth saying again, no one is saying it was a good wicket. I mean, Leicestershire weren't saying it was a good wicket. Or weren't even saying it was an okay wicket. What they've been accused of, really, or the thing that mattered was whether they did everything reasonable to make it as good as it could be. And in the report, there's a bit where the ground staff say they were told to stop rolling. Well, I thought the second I read that, they're screwed. Yeah. But equally, you know, I feel sorry for Leicestershire because they felt obliged to take a commercial opportunity to film a Bollywood epic, which is Sourav Ganguly's biopic, which I think Warwickshire turned down at the same time. Yeah, they turned it down because they could afford to, because they have a better income. I haven't really changed my mind from what I said 2 weeks ago. I think it's, or whatever it was, it's really, really harsh and it crushes a club that's trying to do a lot right. But just taking the regulator's 8 points on its own, if it had just been that, that would have been okay. But I think the playing regs need looking at in great detail because every description of the pitches there needs looking at. So, I mean, we talked about this a couple of weeks ago. You don't want to dig up the regs again, do you?
21: I suppose the question for the regulator, and I'm sure it's a question that we asked the regulator, if they'd known the regs, sorry, if they'd known the playing conditions, would they even have found it guilty if it was, if you know the consequences of that?
2: Yeah, I don't know. I do know, because I had some contact, that they didn't know about the 19, so they're not going to pretend that they did. Because when I wrote my piece about it being harsh, there was basically agreement. They thought it was harsh too. But from there, the box they were operating in, that most of the conclusions and stuff with that were right, but 27 points was absurd. I mean, 4, 8, no, something like that. With all these things, you always need to have some discretion, and there isn't a lot of discretion in the playing regulations.
21: At what point did they become aware of the 19 points?
2: Afterwards. No, it may even have been, I got feedback from my piece saying this is monstrously harsh. 27 points is crazy. 27 points is two poor pitches by this criteria would be the same as a decade of institutionalised race amount elsewhere. Mm. Mental.
21: Well, it's twice. So
2: clearly twice disproportionate.
21: It's two times Sussex's enormous overspend. You know.
2: Well, I think Sussex were harshly dealt with as well. There's an awful lot of clubs with an awful lot more debt than Sussex.
21: I'm not saying they were lucky, just saying like dry grass. It doesn't feel like it should amount to, what, a fifth of the points they picked up over the whole season?
2: Right.
21: Not a bad season, unless you...
2: Well, I don't know. It was a bit disappointing, but 27 is definitely disproportionate. And as I say again, the regulator, look, the people on the panel may well have known about cricket. Obviously, there's the former players, but the discipline panel, but the regulator themselves, I don't think should be dealing with cricket. And I'll go back to that Clegghammer thing, warning bells. So I think it's very, very specialist, and it probably should be. I don't know whether there's the match referee role could be changed a bit. Look, no one wants to take responsibility for doing these things, and they wanted there to be independence, and you can understand all those things, but they're very, very specialist. And whether it was just a mistake in the report to talk about the moisture reading from the Clegghammer, I don't know, but It suggests ignorance, and then to not know the playing conditions as well, again, suggests ignorance. And I know they're trying to be independent, and that's brilliant, it's essential, but they've also got to be absolutely immersed in the culture of cricket, and they're not.
1: George DeBell with Nick Friend on the Following On County Cricketer podcast, which is available on Acast or wherever you get your podcasts, and also, is it on the TalkSport Cricket YouTube channel? Maybe not, but... I think that bit might have been clipped out and pushed out there. So either way, fascinating discussion, and certainly one to keep an eye on. We are keeping an eye on the third session of the first test match on day one between South Africa and Australia at Durban. Alongside me, Carl Abbott, the Hampshire... he is a fast bowler. He doesn't refer to himself as a fast bowler. Quick Info may not describe him as a fast bowler. But certainly he has bowled with great success for a number of years in this country and also for South Africa. And I suppose, Carl, you've probably enjoyed what you've been watching today a little bit more than the hundreds of Australian cricket fans who've made their journey out to South Africa for this eagerly anticipated series. Has been a little bit of a grind, though, hasn't it? The ball has dominated bat, and it's been quite slow as well. So... what runs that have been available to the Australia batters, they've really had to work very, very hard for today. And as someone who knows this pitch very, very well, do you think that will change at any stage of this test match?
3: No, I wouldn't expect the pitch to quicken up. It's definitely not like a half-felt pitch, Wanderers or Centurion, where it can start off a little bit slow and a little bit tacky and then pick up pace. This Kingsmead in particular does sort of follow a trend of the subcontinent start to get a little bit lower and more turgid. Although I haven't played there in a long time, that's generally how it has played in the past. And the fact that South Africa have chosen two spinners suggests that it should move in that direction. But so far, I thought South Africa didn't start off well this morning. Bowled a lot better after lunch. Got their reward for putting in the ball and some good areas, Carey and Webster nicking off to Nokia in that one over. We'd expect a bit more from them in that area this afternoon.
1: So, Vian Mulder to open the bowling. First ball after the tea break here on TalkSport 2. And the TalkSport Cricket YouTube channel is a touch wide for Matt Renshaw, so he doesn't go anywhere near it. He's 32 from 86, and alongside him, Pat Cummings, 9 from 28. Vian Mulder opened the bowling alongside Marco Jansen earlier today. He's picked up a couple of wickets along the way and has been the most consistent of the bowlers. Nokia's got better as he's gone on, and you'd expect that, wouldn't you, as he's got into his first and second spells, as Mulder around the wickets and angling this one into Renshaw, who's forced to play and does so, clipping the ball firmly to the fielder at square mid-wicket. And Mulder's bowled pretty well today, and he's got the reward as well. He would have picked up the wicket of Nick Maddinson, of course. But South Africa opted not to review. The umpires have kept their fingers in the pockets quite a lot today, haven't they?
3: Yeah, they certainly have erred on the side of the batters. But you know what? You'd rather have an umpire like that than being trigger happy. So, can't complain about that too much.
1: You say that as a bowler. Left alone again, Renshaw. Two slips in place. There's a gully fielder and a point fielder at cover, or mid off, and then one at mid on, and then forward to square on the leg side. So, Temba Bavuma keeping the fielders up. They're in catching positions, but they're also run saving. And on a pitch like this, I suppose the fielding side know that they don't need to populate the boundaries, because it's quite tough to get the ball out there. Even if you beat the infield, more often than not, the ball can be chased down. It's also a fielder at fine leg, as Mulder is in, and once again, Renshaw, who's used his height well, steps forward and just raises the bat and lets it go through.
3: Yeah, I don't think the umpires... now at international level probably get spoken about as much as they used to, with DRS coming in. It always seems that the right decision does prevail at the end of the day, but it's certainly a huge talking point at county cricket. And I can tell you that some of the games that have got the most heated and the most niggly between teams have often come from umpires making incorrect decisions and not really taking control of the game in kind of those tough situations. So
1: here is Mulder again, and for the fourth delivery of the five, not tempting Renshaw to play a shot. Yeah, I think that's one of the things that's often not spoken about enough. Watching England play on the subcontinent at times, or even against, you know, the great Australian or West Indies side, the very best sides know how to apply pressure when the game is starting to go against them. Now, in football, you see the physicality, maybe. But also, there's always that you're in the referee's ear. And the same used to be true of cricket to an extent that almost made cricket unwatchable. Wide of the crease again, Fiona Mulder. It's the time forcing Renshaw to play, but he does so defensively. End of the over. The first over after the tea break. It's maiden. Australia started the session 149 for six, and they are still 149 for six. Yeah, I remember back in the day, you'd watch England play overseas, and every time the ball went past the outside edge or thudded onto the pad, no matter where the ball had pitched or whether it had been caught cleanly or even taken yet, the peeling was incessant. The mood very quickly could sour. The umpires are constantly being asked questions, constantly under pressure, and more often than not, eventually it would tell. And that in itself would then breed discontent. And the removal of a lot of that from the game, I think, has made the spectacle so much better to watch.
3: For sure, and I think that's why I lean towards an umpire rather keeping his finger in his pocket and not just making those incorrect decisions in heated moments.
1: Palmer to continue. This is going to be steered through vacant backward point for certainly one. Cummins come back for a second. He does. So Cummins have picked up a boundary. The over before the tea break from Simon Harmer adds another couple. 150 up for Australia as well. 151 for six. Start of the 55th over. And it has been slow going. That third 50, the slowest of the three. 120 deliveries it's taken them. They won't mind though. If Australia can be batting just before stumps today, they will see that as a successful day on a pitch like this as Cummins steps forward in defence.
3: Yeah, not overly surprised that third 50 has been a bit slower. The ball is approaching 55 overs now, which is going to, Kookaburra is going to be a lot softer.
1: Here is Palmer again. He brings Cummins forward. He's got a slip in place. Also a forward short leg. Faced 31 deliveries for his 11 not out. Like everybody else today, hasn't really looked that comfortable. In fact, looked all at sea for the first 10, 15 deliveries, but looking a little bit more set now. That's Fielder just going back onto the boundary at long on. As Harmer is in. And Cummins shows no indication he's going to be targeting long on at this stage of his innings. But maybe just trying to get him to push the ball through mid on for the single. And if he does that, then maybe that's where the problems will come. Harmer very close to the stumps, and Cummins can't divert the ball back past short leg.
3: Yeah, we spoke about that fielding position earlier on.
1: Harmer again, this is driven and comes through quickly. There's a shy at the stumps at the non-striker's end. And Cummins set off very quickly indeed. Moves to 12. The score 152 for 6. End of the over. Three runs coming from it.
3: Yeah, we spoke about that field earlier on when Harmer was bowling to Renshaw and the reason why he had that fielder hovering back. And it would be a similar reason if you watch Harmy coming around the wicket. Now, not necessarily he's worried that Cummins is going to take him over the top at 150 for 6. It's a massive risk anyway, so the chances of him doing that. But coming around the wicket with that slip in place, he'll be looking for Cummins to drive that ball down the ground, potentially ball goes straight on and nicking it across him, or if one does grip and turn, he's got short leg in and a mid wicket. So he'll be looking for him to actually go here, take that single, and hoping that either one grips and brings those close catches into play, or even chips one up to mid wicket, or himself in his follow through.
1: Cummins facing, it's Liam Mulder to bowl his second over of the session. He's in now. Oh, that's a good bang on the money delivery from Mulder, who has pretty much done that throughout his 12 overs. Cummins propping forward, defending. No run. There was a little bit of swing, searching for swing earlier in the day. Liam Mulder opening the bowling ahead of Heinrich Norkeer, with South Africa wanting to, or rather seeking to exploit the early conditions with the lacquer on the ball and possibly a little bit of breeze coming in from the coast. And the tactic worked as Mulder again over the wicket, and this is cut away for four. That's the best shot we've seen from Pat Cummins. It was there to be hit, but with a stacked slip cordon, gully in place as well. But Cummins adds to the boundary count, and Australia's score moves on.
3: Yeah, not an awful lot of width there, but Cummins manages just to create enough room for himself to get that away behind backward point. Not necessarily a bad ball. I'd be quite encouraged as Vian Mulder. There's still a little bit of shape through the air, and as you said, with those catches in place, it only takes one to bounce and catch the edge.
1: Cummins moves to 16. Mulder in again, gives width again, and this time it's hit square up and fielded by Keshav Maharaj. Seems to have quite a lot of protection on his right hand. It's not his spinning hand. Quite dark blue. I don't know, what are they? They're not plasters, are they? What would you call them?
3: There'll be some sort of sponge, or maybe just some dark tape. It looks quite thick, so I'd say some padding. He's obviously in a hot spot there. At backward point, he gets a lot of balls.
1: This is straighter for Mulder, and it allows Cummins just to clip this fine. Moves to 17. Score moves on here on TalkSport 2 to 157 for 6. I mean, growing up, Carl, do you find the South African cricket public are a white ball? In terms of the spectators, is it about the white ball or the test matches? It's not an amazing crowd in at Durban, but then I think traditionally that is always the case. The Boxing Day test was taken away because not enough people were attending. Centurion now seems to be the go-to for the Boxing Day. Will be when England are touring, as Mulder's in again. And Renshaw takes a single down to backward a square. In fact, he'll turn one to two. And the score moves on, 158 for six.
3: Yeah, unfortunately, Durban hasn't had the support it would have wanted through the years. And quite rightly saying there, John, that the Boxing Day test was taken away from them, which was so unfortunate, because I remember going as a kid and playing and watching, and then later on playing against England there. So a bit sad, but as we move down the coast to Port Elizabeth and Cape Town, the crowd should get a bit better, and hopefully even through this test over the weekend to get some more people in.
1: Mulder in, just gets his line wrong down the leg side, taken by Verena. Yeah, I think the best part of 10,000 tickets have been sold for the Saturday, which is day two of this test match. So you'd imagine a little bit of a better atmosphere inside the ground. And that's the thing with South African cricket grounds. We spoke about this during the ODI series. They're as vibrant as any in world cricket, right? I mean, obviously not the numbers that would turn up to the, in Ahmedabad. You know, you're not going to get those kind of crowds. But in terms of just atmosphere, I think they're the best in world cricket. Fans turn up to enjoy themselves.
3: There's not too many grounds around the world where you have a travelling band creating some noise. And I know that Port Elizabeth band and a couple of times that they have been at the other grounds have caused a little bit of controversy. I remember the umpires walking across and asking them to to keep quiet or turn the sound down a bit.
1: Cummins, 17 not out, facing. And Harmon, again, straying with line, taken behind the stumps. Cummins feeling like he's missed out there. That may have been the Sandpaper Gate series, wasn't it? Or was it the one before? Was it before that?
3: I don't remember.
1: Was it Alim Dar walking over to tell them they're going to have to stop playing, essentially? Harmer again. Cummins trying to steer this through vacant backward point, picks out point, no run.
3: It could have been Alim Dar, but I've got a picture of Kumar Dharmasena, and I've been fortunate enough to play quite a lot with Kumar as umpire.
1: Again, down the leg side, and Cummins almost overbalances out of his crease. It's just about stays behind the line.
3: And Kumar's got a great sense of humour. And when I watch it on TV, and I got a vivid memory of it, and him going across, I just started to laugh and thinking, what is he actually going to say to them here? How are you going to stop these guys? It's impossible.
1: Again, this is on the pads. Cummins forward and defending. What was the reason? There was a reason for it. Was it because...
3: I have a feeling that Smith or Lovershane was distracted by them. But I might be wrong. Getting a few nods.
1: Well, it's not really up to... It's up to the batter to say, we can't... Oh, they did, I suppose. I mean, you have the band playing throughout Sri Lankan cricket, didn't you? Like, all day sometimes. It was a bit strange. There's a leg slip in place now. Oh, it's been skied. It's in the air, but it's going to drop safe. Cummins on the sweep. Big top edge. And he comes back for a second.
3: Yeah, you can't tell me a 10-piece brass band is any quieter than 50, 60 and 100,000 people at the Wankhede or Eden Gardens. If you can't concentrate that. But yeah, I can't remember the exact reason, but they can get loud, but the whole atmosphere in Port Elizabeth, I think, is actually one of the best places to play in South Africa. It's a lovely ground, it's a lovely city. And yeah, I'll go down there in a week or so's time for the second test.
1: There's Harmer again. And this time playing with a straight bat is Cummins. End of the over. A little moment of fortune in it, but two runs coming from it in Australia. Again, this partnership just starting to frustrate South Africa a touch. 35 from 14 overs. Renshaw is 34. Cummins is 19.
3: Yeah, this is kind of where, not being six wickets down, but where Australia would like to have been when the ballers got older, with the Smith or Lovershane still in, and now putting your foot down to the new ball, where you can see it's got a bit easier as it should. In that second session after lunch, we saw South Africa certainly tidied up their lines and lengths and bowled a lot better and made scoring pretty difficult for Australia. But this is where you want an in batter. This is Renshaw now is his opportunity to cash in on some runs here as the ball gets softer and older.
1: Mulder continuing, beats the outside edge. Renshaw smiles back at the bowler. He knows that he's been beaten there, but he's still there. The St. George's Brass Band at St. George's Park in Port Elizabeth, or how's it pronounced now?
3: Gobeja.
1: Yeah. Was told to stop playing because the umpires, and you were right, it was Kumar Dharmasena and S. Ravi, the umpires found the music too loud and distracting, making it difficult to hear potential edges or thin contacts with the bat. I had a feeling it was to do with that. So it wasn't down to Steve Smith and whoever moaning about the noise. It was about the umpire saying, hang on, you're asking us if the ball has taken the outside edge and we can't hear. And that's one of the senses you need, right? Oh, struck on the pad is Renshaw, offering no shot, but down the track and clearly going up high.
3: Were we right, at least in the date of that test match? It was
1: 2018. Yeah, it was. There was a previous incident in 2016, but yeah, 2018. So it was the Sandpaper Gate series. The crowd reaction. The musicians briefly left the field in protest. Well, not the field. stands, prompting the crowd to loudly chant, "We want the band." They returned to play again shortly after take. Renshaw, 34 not out. This is an important innings, and he's going

0: And yeah, I suppose in a side that's struggling a little bit in that top order.
1: It's Cummins though, as Mulder switching to over the wicket to the right-hander with two slips and a gully in place. Fires his ball in on off stump, and it's defended by Cummins, who's 19 not out.
0: Yeah, in a lineup that is struggling for form, it's a wonderful opportunity for someone like Renshaw to stamp his mark here and put his hand up and say, I'm going to be here for the next couple of years and take this team forward as one of the next batters, and he's doing a great job so far.
1: Yeah, he is indeed. Two balls left of Mulder's 14th over is in, and this is left alone. There is another test match taking place. Jared will be able to tell me. I don't think that Afghanistan versus Bangladesh is part of the World Test Championship. It's not, no, which is a shame for Bangladesh, because they have got a chance of making the final. That win in Darwin against Australia has definitely brought them into the reckoning. They've got a couple of home series which they'll be targeting wins, but this test match doesn't count. They are playing Afghanistan. It's a home test for Afghanistan in Abu Dhabi, and Afghanistan have pulled things back a touch. Bangladesh for 184 for one at one stage now, 296 for six. As that Pat Cummins again offers no shot to this delivery from Mulder, which goes through to the keeper. And Tanzid Hassan with 83. It was Tanzid who scored the century against Australia, I think. In fact, I think he scored a century in first innings and then followed it up with a couple of ducks. But what a win that was. It was, yes, he scored 101 against Australia in that famous win. And he scored more runs today, but Afghanistan certainly finishing the day strongly. Still 12 overs remaining in that one. Got quite a lot of international cricket being played at the moment. India take on West Indies. There's been some extraordinary moments in that series. A game which featured best part of 800 runs in an ODI. Shai Hopes hit back-to-back hundreds. And it's been very entertaining. Renshaw facing Simon Harmer again, just trying to disrupt his lines and pushing this out to Marco Janssen in off the boundary at long off for a single. And in Rawalpindi, Sri Lanka are playing Pakistan in a T20, which has just got underway. Well, actually the toss has been won by Sri Lanka. So we'll keep you abreast all of the other international cricket that's taking place today. Might not mention Oman versus Canada or Namibia versus UAE, but we'll see. This is going across Pat Cummins again. They're both using their feet pretty well against Simon Harmer. There are fielders all around the bat. There's a slip, a leg slip that's touched deep, and then a forward short leg. Simon Harmer in now. And Cummins defends us out to the offside. Two spinners, neither have taken a wicket so far, but of course bowling on day one is not really what the ideal scenario for South Africa earlier today. They would love to have won the toss themselves and no doubt would have had a bat, but they're doing pretty well as it is. This is clipped through mid-wicket but fielded by one of those spinners, Keshav Maharaj, who throws the ball back to the other, Simon Harmer. No run there. And Australia continue to build. This is Fuller. Touch more flight. And Cummins takes on the drive, but it's fielded by Bavuma at mid-off, no run.
0: I suppose that is the risk you run playing double spin and losing the toss. You get to a situation like this.
1: Again, defended by Cummins. No run. End of the over. One run coming from it. Australia 165 for six.
0: When you get to a situation like this where we've seen Veeran Mulder still swinging and just nipping that ball a little bit, which is now 59 overs old, but with only having three seamers, you can't keep running through them all from one end, especially with the second innings to come and the series ahead. So, yeah, no doubt South Africa would

0: have had a bat too with the makeup of their team. But someone like Nathan Lyon now will be looking ahead with Mitchell Starc to run through some footholds over Janssen's one. The two left-handers creating a little bit more rough outside that off stump to right-handers, which is certainly going to come into play as the game moves on.
1: It's Mulder to continue. Gets his ball to snake back towards off stump. It's not a million miles away. Renshaw stepping forward and letting the ball go past. He's just having a little look at the pitch there.
0: Yeah, just looking at Renshaw's helmet. There we go. As they pan up towards the lights. I was going to say it looks like the lights are on. It's just shining off his helmet a little bit. But very typical afternoon here in Durban in the clouds, Roland. One of the reasons for the slightly earlier start compared to the rest of the country. But Mulder's certainly shown that if you get the ball in the right area, there's been movement all day. Not a lot, but just enough, which will be encouraging for the Australians.
1: Mulder again, forcing the shot from Renshaw. Again, using his feet well to defend on off stump. No run. Cameron's still about to come back into the comms box. I think Sam Ellard too, the end of the over. He's ready. Look at that. He's been on the phone for the last 15 minutes. Ordering his takeaway.
0: Might have been downloading Birdle, I reckon.
1: for 6 then is Mulder. He's bowled 14 overs today. Top of his mark. And again, no great pace, but it's very accurate and canny. 126 kilometres an hour. Pitch isn't doing a great amount. It's quite slow and turgid out there. Not a huge amount of turn, as you'd expect on day one. Gloomy as well. The floodlights are on. And Renshaw has faced a century of deliveries now for his 38. Alongside Pat Cummins, these two put on 41. For the seventh wicket, and it's been needed. What's that, the highest partnership of the innings so far? No, there was one of 60 for the third wicket. Touch of the outside edge this time from Renshaw. And Villamoldo feels like it's not quite going his way at the moment. He's certainly asking questions. Renshaw doesn't meet this ball with the full face of the bat. Squirts out, sliced out really. But playing defensively and was short with soft hands, negotiating at the moment.
0: Yeah, negotiating would be the right word, as we had a quick glimpse at Renshaw's face there, giving a couple of blinks, suggesting that it has got quite a bit darker since coming back out after tea.
1: Two slips and a gully in place. Oh, there's a genuine play and a miss. Well, Vian Mulder has been playing on the patience of Matt Renshaw. He's been testing him in and around off stump, and this one has just been hurled out a touch wider. Renshaw's taken on the drive, he's missed. And he's gone through to the keeper, no run.
0: He's bowled really well, not only today, but straight off the tee here. And it's exactly what you want from your opening bowler early on today, is coming in and just hitting that corridor of uncertainty in and around off stump. And Renshaw just not pressing forward as confidently on a few of them, and as you said, negotiating his way.
1: Last ball of the over, touch shorter, wider. Renshaw lets this one go through, and that is the end of over number 60. Australia, who lost three wickets in the morning and the afternoon session, have got through the first half an hour of the evening session unscathed. Cameron Steele's about to come in to the commentary box alongside Sam Ellard to talk us through the next half an hour of play. We haven't been blessed with a high scoring encounter, just 16 runs from the first half an hour, but the important thing is, Cam, Australia haven't lost another wicket.
2: They've done well, haven't they? Pat Cummins, who was having a shaky little start, has done really well here with partner Matt Renshaw. So often captain leads from the front with the ball and when he's required with the bat, and he's actually got his side into a decent position here from one of trouble, Sam Ellard.
3: It's Harmer around the wicket to Cummins, play to short leg, no run. What did you call me? Ellard.
2: Ellard, I called you Ellard.
3: You went with the E. Oh, I thought it sounded more AE than EE.
2: No, I definitely said Sam Hyde.
3: No, it's good. No, it's okay. No, Townley is your accent. I thought there was the A instead of the E. Palmer around to Cummins, full and off stump. Defenders, the fielder at backward point, no run.
2: My confused accent.
3: No. I didn't think it was an accent problem. I thought you just got my surname wrong, which would have been a perfectly fine mistake to make. I've been called all sorts on TalkSport. I was once called Sam Allardyce on TalkSport.
2: Oh, God.
3: Which is really wrong, isn't it? From LR to Allardyce, right? Palmer around the wicket to Cummins, full on middle stump, played back to the bowler.
2: Well, has he ever called a test match between South Africa and Australia? No. I bet not.
3: No, I feel like it's unlikely that Sam Allardyce has called a test match. Although that would be quite fun. If you could have any former manager as Homer comes around the wicket to Pat Cummins. That's a nice shot from Pat Cummins. A full ball just outside off stump. And Cummins drives that through the covers. It's four more runs. Cummins moves on to 23. And Australia move on to 169 for six.
2: A little bit of a greedy delivery there from Simon Harmer, you'd say. Really floated up there. And Pat Cummins has climbed into that lovely transfer of weight from him, smothering the spin, making the most of a dearth of fielders on the offside. Gorgeous stroke.
3: Have you got a team? A football team?
2: Sunderland.
3: Okay, yeah, that's from obviously when you were playing up in the northeast. Okay.
2: Why? Because I had to support one of them.
3: Yeah. And why Sunderland?
2: To be fair, most of the dressing room were Mackems.
3: Palmer to Pat Cummins, a little bit straight to defend it back to the bowler.
2: These were the Charlie Meth venues, though. Did you watch Sunderland Till I Die?
3: I have seen that, yeah. Very, very good documentary. Really, really enjoyed that. Well, it's a different football club now, isn't it, right? European
2: Completely
3: football
2: different.
3: This season.
2: Yeah,
3: eh?
2: I know.
3: Palmer to Cummins, this time on the back foot, is knocked to the fielder. Who's close in a short leg, no run. Yeah, from League One to the Championship, to the Premier League, to Europa League.
2: Very well. Gone are the days of Morecambe away in the Checkatrade Trophy.
3: Tough place to go and get a result on a cold Tuesday night.
2: Certainly is.
3: Did you go to many games?
2: I went to Morecambe away on
3: Away.
2: It was during a second team game, I think. I was playing Worcester somewhere and Chris Rushworth was around and said, oh, should we just drive up and watch the... I was playing a second team game with Chris and he said... We drive and watch Morecambe away, and we did.
3: Did they win?
2: Pretty sure. I can't even remember. I'm sure they did. But
3: that's a bit disrespectful to Morecambe.
2: Well, yeah, I suppose so. Yeah, Tyson Fury wouldn't be happy, would he?
3: Yeah, no, exactly, yeah. And, yeah, you don't want to get on the wrong side of Tyson Fury, do you? 169 for six, then. It's been a really useful partnership for Australia, and it's been a much-needed, important seventh-wicket partnership. These two came together with the score at 124 for six. They've put on 45 runs. Matt Renshaw has been patient for his 38 runs off 103 balls. Pat Cummins unbeaten on 23 as Norkia comes back into the attack around the wicket. Short ball from Renshaw, who just comfortably defends that on the back foot. What do you think Norkia's approach here is going to be?
2: Make something happen, I'd imagine. Yeah, that sort of length up through the chest region of Matt Renshaw. I mean, you saw him got hit on the arm earlier. There was a decision that was reviewed by South African captain Themba Bavuma. He'd given not out. And he has looked slightly uncomfortable against the short ball at times. There is a short leg in place. Sort of a backwards short leg, wearing a helmet, but a couple of pitches away.
3: Norkia to Renshaw, this time's short ball down the leg side, and Renshaw does well, awkwardly maybe, but does enough to kind of adjust his body and get out of the way, and a wry smile back to the bowler there from Renshaw.
2: Yeah, and it's such a useful asset for a team to have someone who can bowl at 90 miles an hour, especially when you've got two quality spinners in Keshav Maharaj and Simon Harmer, especially on pitches a little bit slower, more turgid like this one. Can just change things up, and it can actually be really uncomfortable facing high pace on a pitch which is, you don't know what pace or height it's going to come through. If it's a little bit up and down, it can be tricky.
3: Yeah, we saw in the Steve Smith over from Jansen, we saw one keep really low going through to the keeper, then another one kind of kick up off a length and hit Steve Smith on the finger. Renshaw unbeaten on 38. As Norkia comes in, this time it's full, it's on leg stump and it's flicked away through square leg, and that's going to be four runs for Renshaw. And after a couple of shorter balls, he was not going to miss out on that one. Overpitched, flicked through the leg side, four more runs to Matt Renshaw, who moves on to 42.
2: Yeah, he's gone about his business quietly. Matt Renshaw. He's tucked that away gorgeously. That position there at a short leg. He's just a little bit further back. Might have been able to stop it, but no chance there. The reaction times.
3: Nokia comes in again, this time Fuller on off stump, and Matt Renshaw defends that to mid on, and there will be no run. The partnership now moves along to 49 runs. Showing a bit of fight here, aren't they, Australia? In tricky conditions, but South Africa on top for the majority of the day. And, like, given how this pitch is played, given the quality that Australia have got in their bowling lineup, obviously batting first, they would love to have scored 500, of course, but given the situation they find themselves in, they might think that a score of around 250 could be a competitive first inning score.
2: Definitely. I just feel with that bowling attack that they have, the seamers, Lyon, Cummins, Stark, Hazelwood.
3: Nokia into Renshaw, slightly shorter outside off stump, left through to the keeper.
2: But also that South Africa actually didn't bowl that well with the new ball. They missed down the leg side a fair amount. They got a bit of luck as well with the caught down the leg side from Travis Head, drag on from Nick Maddison. You just feel as though that Australian attack, especially Hazelwood Cummins, won't miss straight that much.
3: If Australia have 10 overs, 8 overs to bowl this evening, which is a possibility, you could see them having South Africa 2 or 3 down, couldn't you? You know, especially if the light maybe starts to go and there's a little bit of swing, you can see them really, really sort of getting into South Africa's top order. That's a full ball from Nokia on off stump, and Renshaw just defends that into the offside, and it's good running. They come through for a quick single. And that is the 50 partnership up. Cummins 23, Renshaw's unbeaten on 43, 174 for 6 years. Renshaw came into the team against Bangladesh in August when he replaced Weatherall. His first test in 3.5 years. His previous stint was in 2023, a 3-match run, one of which was as a concussion substitute. Been nearly 10 years since he had his first and initially very successful taste of test cricket. He scored a century in his fourth test against Pakistan, started the following tour of India promisingly after 6 tests, averaging 53, but his next 8 innings brought a top score of 45, and he lost his place in the team, has come back in once, then dropped and came back in for the test series against Bangladesh, where he opened instead of Weatherald, and also as well has got himself into the white ball team, hasn't he? Played in the 3-1 days that we commentated on last week.
2: He's done really well, and he's been a transformation really in T20 cricket. His career for the Brisbane Heat has gone from strength to strength. Played a lot of county cricket for Somerset.
3: Harmer to Renshaw, full on off stump, defended into the offside. What have you made of, obviously you would have played a lot against Simon Harmer in county cricket, what have you made of his 13 overs here on day one?
2: Quiet, I suppose. I'm used to facing Simon Harmer and expecting to get out every ball. But here it's day one. You can't expect him to do too much.
3: Been a few, hasn't there? Maybe a couple that have kind of spun away from the left-hander and beaten them on the outside edge.
2: Yeah, I'm sure we'll see him look much more dangerous as it comes to days 3 and 4.
3: Harmer into Cummins, short ball. I think it maybe caught Cummins by surprise. Tried to pull it into the leg side, but got no bat on it, and the keeper, Varane, didn't take it behind the stumps.
2: Yeah, and the only thing I'd say with that is the pitch is so slow here, and that's potentially why we haven't seen Keshav Maharaj and Harmer look that dangerous yet, because the spin hasn't been fast. It has been slow. Yes, there's a bit of bounce.
3: Harmer into Cummins, hits him on the pad. Ball's going down the leg side.
2: But often things need to happen quickly off the pitch in order to actually bring about a wicket.
3: Yeah, Maharaj doesn't have the best of numbers against Australia. An average of 44 from 10 matches, just 1 5-wicket haul. It's the first time these two have played together as Cummins defends back to the bowler. They last played together in their last test in India in November 2025. And yeah, it was pretty obvious, I think, from, you know, maybe a week or two out from this test match, they always wanted to go with the two spinners given the conditions. Harmer into Cummins again around the wicket, defended into the offside. There are some young children very close to a microphone, and we can hear that some kids constantly screaming in our ears, can't we?
2: I thought you were talking about yourself.
3: No, nice. Come on, mate. Not on day one. We got a lot of cricket still to go, mate. A lot of cricket still to go. Harmer to Cummins, who sweeps and he gets enough bat on it. He goes into the leg side. Deep square leg does the fielding. Tristan stops and they come through for A second, Cummins ticks along to 25. That run rate below three runs and over. 177 for six for Australia.
2: Yeah, I like that angle from Simon Harmer. He's just missed a little bit outside off there, which allowed Pat Cummins to play the sweep shot. But coming around the wicket, if he can get his line right, straight there, just get a little... that the pitch is starting to turn, and especially when it is a little bit slower, it just helps to bring those fielders around the bat into the game. Whereas when you're over the wicket, sometimes you can, if you miss short, it can often be pulled a lot easier, and you have to keep the guys up on the offside. So we saw a cut shot just before lunch from Pat Cummins. Simon Harmer hadn't missed by that far, but because he was over the wicket, he was allowed to use the angle and get four runs.
3: Nokia to Renshaw, still two slips and a gully. It's going to go around the wicket to Renshaw, unbeaten on 44. Slightly short to Renshaw on off stump, just defends to a short mid on, no run.
2: Just on Renshaw, and we were speaking during the one-day series about how well he has played spin, and he was probably the best of the Australian side at negotiating Bjorn Fortein and Keshav Maharaj during that series and working them in the middle overs. I wonder how useful his time at Somerset has been for his development as a player of spin. So often, in championship games at least, at Taunton, they, I wouldn't say raked the ends, but they've kept them deliberately dry to bring Jack Leach and Archie Vaughan into the game, and previously Shoaib Bashir.
3: Nokia to Renshaw, full outside off stump, driven to the fielder at mid-off, and they come through for a single, Cam.
2: So whenever you go to Taunton, you always know that you're going to be up against that, so teams will bring spinners with them, and you know you're in for a little bit of a battle, well, trial by spin in many ways. And over the last few seasons, they've continued to do that. They're not so much this year, where they played on a couple more seaming wickets, but I'd be interested to speak to or hear from Matt Renshaw about whether he finds that as a key part of his development. And this year, the last 2 years, he really has come into his own as an international cricketer.
3: Yeah, that's the voice of Cam Still, a back-to-back-to-back county championship winner with Somerset. Nokia into Cummins, and he plays that really nicely, doesn't he? It's a slightly shorter ball, and Cummins on the back foot just punches that past the fielder backward point, and Pat Cummins has four more runs.
2: You just said Somerset, they've never won a championship. I'm sorry to say.
3: What, I said that about you?
2: Yeah.
3: What, back-to-back-to-back winner with Somerset?
2: They wish.
3: Oh, no. Yeah, well, they take the one, wouldn't they?
2: They certainly
3: I wonder
2: would.
3: What Scott... I thought Scott said sorry in my ear. But no, he's obviously saying sorry. Yeah, apologies to all Somerset fans. You haven't won the county championship, but Cam still has, so have some of that.
2: What, Sam Elhard? Well...
3: Hey, don't you know, you and the boys go down to Somerset, you and Tom Curran giving it the big one. Nokia to Cummins, it's short, and Pat Cummins didn't fancy that one, gets out of the way, and that went through to the keeper at a good height.
2: Well, much like Pat Cummins there, I have to be careful when it comes to Somerset.
3: Yeah, is there a bit of rivalry between Surrey and Somerset?
2: There is, but I was brought up in Somerset as well before I moved to Australia, but I'm confused.
3: How
2: like I
3: many
2: said.
3: Years did you spend in Somerset?
2: Eight, maybe. But I did that was what I was saying before with Jimmy Cook. He was coach at the academy in Somerset when I was working.
3: Where did the Surrey Somerset beef start?
2: It might have been with Tom Curran.
3: It's always his fault, isn't it?
2: No comment.
3: Nokia to Cummins. It's a ball full on leg stump, and Pat Cummins just flicks that away. The fielder at fine leg can't get round, and that's two boundaries and three balls for Pat Cummins. I think he on the back foot there, wasn't he? Sort of expecting the shorter ball. It was a little bit too leg side and just almost held that around the corner.
2: Oh, yeah, he's right back on his stumps here. Pat Cummins off the ground as well. Probably expecting one a lot shorter than that. And it's a bit of a miss from Anurag Nokia. He'll be angry with himself after that rip snorter the ball before.
3: With Tom Curran, it always seemed, it might have just been a massive coincidence, that in the years that you did win the county championship, he would always just seem to appear for like two games right at the back end of the title charge. Was that just a massive coincidence or was it injury related? Nokia to Cummins, it's short, and Cummins back almost trying to get out of the way and just lift that, help that over the keeper. Done for extra pace, goes through to the keeper, no run. An eventful over though, Cam.
2: Very eventful. So good to see high quality fast bowling. really exhilarating stuff. But I'm going to come in and defend Tom Curran here. There's a little bit of... Sam Ellard, just trying to go two-footed in at him.
3: No, no, I really like Tom Curran. I'm just asking a question. It just seemed to be that he wouldn't be around for the first, you know, because he has other, you know, commitments on shore. But I'm just saying it did feel coincidental that he always seemed to appear, and he didn't seem to appear this year just gone, did he, towards the back end?
2: Well, firstly, I'm going to defend the Somerset one. He was getting a lot of grief out in the boundary, and yes, he sent a tweet. That was where the rivalry started, where he sent a tweet after a T20, but he was copping some horrible abuse from the fans. And then with the championship seasons, yeah, he was selected because he plays well in big moments, and he really did. And in the first one that we won in 2022, we were playing a game at North Ants at Wantage Road. We were actually in quite a bit of trouble.
3: Maharaj into the attack, Renshaw sweeping. He'll get a single out to deep back with square leg.
2: And he hit 100, and he really dug us out and basically helped us over the line there. In 2024, he played a game against Somerset, which we actually ended up losing, but he kept us in it. Otherwise, we would have lost in 2.5 days. He's just one of those guys, even though, yes, he hasn't played as much as he would like, he does want to play Red Bull cricket whenever he can for Surrey, and it was a feature of those back-to-back.
3: Maharaj around the wicket to Cummins, it's short, tucks that to square leg, no run.
2: A feature of the three in a row was basically England players and franchise players wanting to come back and play as much as possible. It wasn't ideal for me, as I would often miss out as a result, but when you've got guys who are so keen to play for Surrey.
3: Maharaj to Cummins, full on middle stump, defended to mid on, no run.
2: And county cricket in general, it really does go a long way towards lifting that trophy at the end of the year.
3: I tell you what, that's a passionate defence there of Tom Curran, isn't it? From Cam Steele, Maharaj around the wicket, defended back to the bowler, no run. I was only half teasing, half joking, you know, but it did just seem, you know, two wins away, here comes TC.
2: Oh, you've got to go in two-footed for your teammates teammates.
3: You should do, absolutely.
2: I suppose that means I should go in for two-footed for Kyle as well. I played with him on loan.
3: Yeah. Maharaj to Cummins, again, defended back to the bowler. Your memories of playing with the big man?
2: It was only one game, but I had a good time. I had 3 months at Hampshire on loan. We spent some time together. Mm-hmm. Ian Holland.
3: Did he look after you?
2: He was very good to me, actually. Yeah. Gave me a nickname, Creature.
3: Maharaj to Cummins, full on off stump, defended back down the ground, no run, 187 for six. The nickname was Creature. Explain.
2: I assume because I bowl weirdly, have a creature like action. He's nodding in the background.
3: Would you say you had a weird action?
2: I'd say it was a little bit. Yeah, pull faces and everything. Not intentionally. So, but no, he's a very good team man, as you can imagine.
3: Well, here,
2: senior pro.
3: Just here in the TalkSport commentary box. I knew he was a good man. The first time I met him, I missed out on a coffee run, and I came in to the disappointment of not having a coffee, and Kyle offered to share half of his coffee with me, and I thought that's the sign of a good man who's happy to give up half of his coffee first thing in the morning.
2: But okay.
3: No, that's good stuff, isn't it, right? Encouraging signs. Renshaw around the wicket, Nokia around the wicket to Renshaw, defends on the back foot, back to the bowler.
2: I just don't know if I've ever shared a coffee.
3: No, and that is the point I'm trying to make. Who shares coffees? Kyle Abbott does.
2: Guys who play Birdle.
3: He shares coffees and plays Birdle. I might just walk around, in my next break on commentary, I might just walk around the 14th floor of the News UK building asking people if they play Birdle.
2: Or even if they know what it is.
3: Yeah, right. .187 for six as Nokia continues around the wicket to Renshaw, unbeaten on 46. Another short ball which Renshaw ducks out of the way, goes through to the keeper. No run.
2: Just feels as though we're getting into one of those, the end of a crucial period where South Africa now are in the situation where they need a wicket. Australia need to make sure that they don't give them one. I'll say that Matt Renshaw has really negotiated the pace of Anurag Nokia with great composure. And you would say has arguably shielded his captain, Pat Cummins, a little bit.
3: Well, the umpires are just coming together, and it looks like they are going to check the light. It has got dark, I've thought, over the last sort of half an hour or so. But yeah, the light meter is being brought on. The floodlights are on, and it does look pretty dark, Cam, doesn't it?
2: Yeah, it looks like they're taking a reading here as well, so it looks as though they're about to exit the field. And once you've got that reading, then that stands for the rest of the game.
3: My reading would be it's looking very, very dark, unfortunately. Would that be fair?
2: I guess so, yeah. Well, especially when someone's bowling 90 mile an hour. I mean, you'd want to get straight off the field.
3: Yeah, the umpires are coming together. And I think they're going to take the players off here, Cam, which is, yeah, a real shame. So bad light does stop play. We are into the 66th over, and what are we about? 50 or so minutes into the evening session, and the players have gone off a bad light with the score at 187 for six. A really useful and important seventh wicket partnership for Australia. These two came together with a crease with a score at 124 for six. They put on 63 runs with this seventh wicket partnership. Renshaw's fought really hard for his 46 runs. Pat Cummins, the captain, unbeaten on 33. He looked really shaky in his first sort of 10 or 12 balls, but we've just seen him look a bit more composed and settled with the crease. Played a lovely back foot cut. Seen him play a nice drive off Harmer through the offside. Renshaw 46, Cummins 33. Bad light has stopped play on day one of this first test match, with Australia winning the toss and batting first. 187 for six.
2: Yeah, just on Cummins there, he's done really well in the end. And I'll get on to Renshaw in a second, but because he was so shaky at the start, Pat Cummins, he's done well to get through the high pace of Henrik Nokia. Is always unsettling when you're facing someone that fast, and his team really needed him to put in a performance at the bat here, and he's managed to steer them to an element of safety. Matt Renshaw going along sublimely, 46 not out. Just one scare earlier for him, short ball that struck him on the arm, and big appeal that was originally given not out and then reviewed by Temba Bavuma unsuccessfully. Turned out it hit him on the arm guard as opposed to the glove, but ever since he's working the spin around and has managed the high pace of Henrik Nokia with expertise. But you would say it's a win for Australia coming off the bad light hit. Just a crucial period where they had to get through, and South Africa were desperate to add a seventh wicket to their tally. But if we do get back on today, it'll be exciting stuff, but the players don't look too animated about the fact that they might come back on.
3: Yeah, Ron Rickleton there taking a slow walk up the stairs. We need Jared Kimber to do his Durban changing room stories, don't we, really? Which he must have mentioned about half a dozen times during the one-day international here.
2: Well, I suppose it does give us a chance to talk about Faf du Plessis with his shirt off.
3: Go on.
2: Well, in Kingsmead during Sandpaper Gate, it was on the staircase there. Yeah. I'm not sure if that's what Jared was going to talk about, but I mean, it's just great to see an alpha come in and try and break up a fight with their shirt off, and Faf du Plessis is certainly one of those.
3: The alpha male making things happen.
2: Something I will never be.
3: Yeah, that's okay. Steady. So Australia winning the toss then and batting first this morning. We didn't think South Africa were at their best with the new ball in that first hour, losing it maybe not at their, you know, not as attacking. I think it was 12 balls in that morning session that were actually attacking the stump, so maybe a little bit short, a little bit wide at times. Both Head and Maddison went cheaply head, strangling one down the leg side for nine. Then Marco Jansen bowled Maddison on his return to Red Bull cricket. 33 balls he faced for his duck, trying to cut a ball that maybe just wasn't wide enough to cut. Labuschagne and Smith batted nicely for the back end of the morning session before Labuschagne was trapped LBW by Mulder for 37. Smith went not too long after the lunch interval, caught by Rian Mulder at gully, playing a wide ball from Marco Jansen going around the wicket. Then Nokia got two in three balls. He got Carey for 14, and then he got Webster pushing at a ball outside of his off stump that he probably should have left alone. 124 for six. They were in a spot of bother, but Cummins is 33. Renshaw has 46 to score. 187 for six. How would you assess South Africa's efforts with the ball in hand, Cam?
2: Mixed. They weren't, like you said, they weren't as good with the new ball as they could have been. They got a little bit of luck with the strangle down the leg side of Travis Head and the drag on from Nick Madsen, but also they had their share of bad luck where they, I suppose, they didn't review, they got given not out, where a not out decision for Nick Madsen early on, and he didn't add to his total. They didn't review one that was looked as though it was thundering into the stumps and pitching in line, where John Norman on comms thought it was potentially pitching outside leg. But South Africa, they'll probably be happy with the day. Would they have taken 187 for six at the start of the day? Probably. But if you had offered them that at lunch, they probably would have said, oh, we would have liked to have done a little bit better. But I think who's been really impressive today, I mean, you expect Marco Jansen to be the pick of the bowlers as always, but for Vian Mulder to bowl the way he did, and for Anrik Norkia to bowl with the high pace, they'll be pretty pleased with today. And just the one bit of bowling that I really liked today was the dismissal of Marnus Labuschagne. All morning Vian Mulder had been swinging the ball away, but then just managed to wobble the ball back to Marnus Labuschagne. It was umpire's call, and he reviewed unsuccessfully. But that was just a wonderful piece of bowling. Having set him up, dragged him out of the crease, dragged him outside off stump, and then to nip one back into his pad was classy bowling, and why this South African team aren't to be sniffed at.
3: They've got good variety, haven't they? They've got the left arm option of Marco Jansen. They've got the real pace of Anrik Norkia, and then Mulder, who's a touch slower, that line and length kind of bowler. Good variety in the South Africa bowling attack. There's, of course, missing Kagiso Rabada still.
2: Well, that's the thing, and I think it's really nicely balanced without Kagiso Rabada, and that's the key, is when they've lost their premier seamer, to be able to balance it as well as they have, and to have the option to bring guys like Simon Harmer and Keshav Maharaj into key points, and for Vian Mulder to be able to open the bowling. It's a healthy position for a test team to be in, and probably why they're reigning world test champions and will probably be competing again for next year's.
3: Could be these two again, couldn't it, next year? Could be, and obviously I'm sure India will have something to say about that, but you know, it could be another Australia South Africa final.
2: Absolutely, and we'd love to see that. I mean, I don't know about you, but I've been so excited for this series. I mean, it seems as though all the coverage in the weeks leading up to it has been not incendiary, but as in, it's just been fun. It's been both teams, the way they play their cricket, all the narratives around the aging Australia side, and I mean the journalists in Australia have been going in two-footed at the selections, and with the Nick Madsen selection in particular, there's just been a lot of spice about it. And South Africa, we know, play their cricket so hard, and they are such an excellent team that, especially under Themba Bavuma, I don't think they've lost a game under his captaincy. That we've been set up for an excellent series, and it's been outstanding first day of this series.
3: Nick Madsen did play today. He wasn't even in the squad 10 days ago, but there was a couple of injuries. He ended up getting called up to the squad along with Harper as well, who doesn't play today. We believe that Cooper Connolly was slightly unwell this morning, and that's the reason why he didn't play. But still gave Madsen the opportunity to come in and open. He underwent treatment for testicular cancer last year, so an incredible story, recovering, playing cricket again. But he hasn't played first-class cricket since March 2025, when he made 4-0 at the end of the season, averaging 17. And did he just, in those 33 balls, basically look like a man that hasn't played Red Bull cricket in that amount of time? Because we touched on South Africa not being at their best with the new ball. There was maybe 3 or 4 deliveries quite early on that were full on the pads and should have been meat and drink for the opening batter, but just couldn't get any away, could he?
4: Hello, everybody.
2: No, yeah, it was strange, wasn't it? I mean, they were being missed down the leg side, and he actually got really unlucky on his first ball not to get anything on that first ball. Came off his thigh pad and went for four, but, I mean, luck, bad luck, what do you want to call it? I mean, it's the sliding doors of professional cricket, where would he have had in his head that he was going to play test cricket this year? I'd imagine probably not. But he hits a wonderful 100 at Junction Oval in a one-day game for New South Wales against Victoria. His head coach, Brad Haddin, I don't know how much influence he has over selection or how much of George Bailey's ear he has, but you'd imagine he's gone, you know, this guy's on, he's back. And of course, he had that long period out of the game with testicular cancer. Thankfully, he made a full recovery. But, I mean, yeah, he probably didn't have this on his bingo card. He had to fly back to Byron Bay. He lives in Byron Bay, plays for New South Wales, to go and get his passport and his baggy green. And then he's gone out to South Africa. He's not batted in the warm-up game. He's probably expected, okay, Cooper's going to play. Cooper gets sick, and so everything has gone his way in the last 10 days. He's back playing, fulfilling his dream of playing Test cricket, one that he made his debut in 2014, I think it was.
3: That is correct, yeah.
2: Yeah, and he was known as sort of the prodigy growing up. So perhaps this is his time, and yeah, he unfortunately just got a bit of bad luck today in some ways. He under-edged one onto the stumps, chopped on, but he's back playing Test cricket. He's lucky to be alive. I mean, he'll be so grateful that he's, one, on this earth, and two, playing for, well, living out his childhood dream, playing for Australia, and I'm sure that everything that he's been through over the last few years will give him so much perspective, and he'll be able to come back stronger in that second innings. And you know what? In that team, he's got so many guys who he's really close with, friends with, who will be arm around the shoulder straight away and want him to do fantastically well and redeem himself in the second innings. And you know what? Cricket's so hard. Like, you come in, all of this noise, all of this punditry.
3: And you've got Marco Jansen bowling at you.
2: You've got Marco.
3: Off you go.
2: Exactly. Marco Jansen, Henrik Nortje and VM Mulder bowling at you in Durban in the first test of a hugely anticipated series, and then to then have to go out in the second innings on a pair. Cricket gives and it takes in equal measure, and today was one of those days.
3: Yeah, he made his debut in 2016 against Africa at Adelaide. It'd be very cricket, wouldn't it, if first ball of the second innings, there's just an inside edge that goes past the stumps and he gets four runs for it, and next thing you know, he creams one through the covers and he's into double figures in almost the, you know, 33 ball duck feels a long, long way, long, long time ago.
2: Absolutely, and that's exactly what I would love to see. Nick Manson is a very popular man in cricket. All the guys at Surrey rave about him from when he played, sure. as do all the guys in New South Wales.
3: Bad light has stopped play with Australia 187-6. Cam Still is gonna carry on and Jarrod Kimber is gonna come in.
1: Mulder is in. Oh, has that taken the edge? He's been caught down the leg side, has he? Travis Head is unmoved. They're going to go upstairs.
4: We've got a spike with the ball next to the bat.
1: Travis Head has got to go.
3: Jansen into Madison. Bowled! And Australia 24 for 2.
2: Oh, feel for Nick Madison there. 33 ball duck.
1: Steve Smith comes down the track and lofts this ball from Keshav Maharaj over the rope at long on. Last ball of the over is whipped again, and Steve Smith has hit another six. This time he goes over long off. Pressure, what pressure.
3: In comes Mulder, full ball. It nips back in, hits him on the pad, and the finger goes up. South Africa have the big wicket. They break the partnership.
2: Jansen around the wicket
3: to Smith, and there's the outside edge, and there's a catch. Marco Jansen gets Steve Smith.
5: That's a huge wicket.
1: Jansen is in, runs down the ground, and Temba Bavuma has given this up early. That's a solid shot from Carey.
2: Yeah, shot of the day from Alex Carey.
3: Nortje into Carey, outside edge, and caught. Nortje has his first test wicket in 3 years.
5: Welcome back to TalkSport Cricket here on TalkSport 2 and on the YouTube channel as well. If you're listening on your radios, please go over and subscribe. Jarrod Kimber and Kyle Abbott here. It's bad light. It was really dark, actually, in Durban. It's 187-6. South Africa were on top, despite not always bowling well earlier, but Australia has pulled themselves back into the game and probably slightly ahead at the moment. But Kyle, that's not what we're going to talk about. You have bowled in all parts of the world. Lots of different places. And our producer, Scott, wants to know, where's the easiest place to bowl seam? And why is it England? Have you bowled New Zealand?
0: I have played...
5: Yeah, you played in the 2015 World Cup there.
0: 2015 World Cup. I played white ball 50 over cricket there. I've never played a test match in New Zealand. I've played quite a bit of white ball cricket there.
5: So New Zealand, South Africa, Australia, England, What else am I missing? As far as I'm talking seam friendly conditions, did you ever bowl with the Dukes in West Indies? You probably wouldn't have.
0: No, never played a test match. Played white ball in West Indies, played test match cricket in India. I'm not sure what ball they used.
5: No, but that wouldn't have been... That's not for seamers.
0: That's not for seamers.
5: If the answer is India's the best place to bowl seam, that's a, you know, we're going to get a lot of hits on this chat. But so just off the top of your head, where is the best where is the best country in the world to bowl seam? Do we have any thinking music?
0: I think it's a toss-up between England and South Africa.
5: Ooh,
0: for quite different reasons, I think. England, it's wonderful. Early season, fresh pitches, duke ball, hard seam. It can be really fun. It can swing, it can nip, it can do all sorts. But one thing I have found with England, it's a bit one-dimensional when it comes to that, where a place like South Africa... You go from the half felt where it's quick and it's bouncy, almost like a comparison to Perth, the Wanderers, the way it skips through and really carries to Durban and Port Elizabeth, where it's a bit slower and lower. And naturally, in those conditions, reverse swing comes into play. So I think as a whole, to be rounded off as a bowler, to test every skill from reverse swing to a swinging ball to getting nipping conditions, South Africa is probably the place. As a more, I'd say, diverse, to add diversity.
5: It's more interesting, I think. That's what I thought. I would say, think that if you're Tim Murtagh, I don't know why, poor Tim, but if you're Tim Murtagh, probably England or New Zealand is just ideal, and you're just going to bowl the same delivery over and over again. Muhammad Abbas, right? Same delivery over and over again, which is absolutely fine. But you're a bit taller and a bit stronger, so you have other skills that are sometimes going to come into play. Whereas in England, there must be times where you're just like, oh, what's my plan? Is it bowl at the top of off stump again?
0: Exactly that. But I did bring up India, and it's great that you spoke about Muhammad Abbas, because some of the most interesting conversations I've had about seam bowling has actually been with subcontinent seamers, and with Muhammad Abbas in particular, because the conditions are so out of favour for the seamers. The way that they have to bowl is totally different to anywhere in the world. And Muhammad Abbas would, as you've seen on TV in this recent series, is not quick, but all of a sudden he will either hit someone on the helmet, or he'll hit their front pad before the bat's down when he was playing for us. And I was like, I said, brother, what are you doing? How are you doing that? He goes, no, for two overs, I only bowled 70% pace and then I put 100% in. And you wouldn't necessarily be able to pick that up in his action, but you would see when that quicker ball came that it was just that much quicker. And it's a general trend and a skill that I've heard a lot of subcontinent bowlers seamers talk about.
5: Zahir Khan used to do that quite a bit. You'd see him come in and you'd be like, well, why is he bowling at 125? And then the 137k one would come in, and that's the one that goes straight through you.
0: Yes, absolutely. And it's not necessarily a slow ball, and there's not much change in the action, but almost describing it as a yo-yo, like just kind of, and then flicking one out a lot quicker. And I think it's an incredible skill. And he said, no, you need to reserve your energy and that. And I understand that for the places that he is bowling, he needs to reserve his energy. He can't be at 100% all the time. But every time I tried to tamper with that, it just fell to pieces and the ball disappeared everywhere. And I always felt like I had to put 100% on it all the time, also I wasn't bowling well. But moving away slightly from the original question you asked, touring the subcontinent with Dale Steyn was incredibly interesting. I wouldn't go as far as saying that he loved to bowl there, but again, for the different challenges, he enjoyed it. And Stan corrected in saying out of his 430 odd test wickets, I want to say close on 75, 80 of those in the subcontinent.
5: It's a lot. I think him and Joel Garner are the two that were just basically unplayable there.
0: Yeah.
5: And very different kinds of bowlers too.
0: Very different kinds of bowlers. And I spoke to him about it. He goes, place like the Wanderers and that, so when it's swinging it can look pretty in that. He goes, subcontinent, you have to go at the stumps. Your fields are different. You're reversing it back into the pads. You got short catches here and there. You're bowling the odd bouncer. He goes, yes, it's tough. It's obviously hard to take wickets. It's low. It can be slow. But he felt like every ball he was in the game, he was either hitting a pad or hitting a stump. Where places like the UK, when it's swinging and almost doing too much sometimes. He like goes like, well, it was hard to then adapt to find that perfect ball to clip the top of off or to take an edge, where that subcontinent kept him in the game every ball. He felt like his percentages were high hitting the stumps and that, and it got him excited that every ball is potentially hitting the middle stump out the ground here or hitting a pad. So I took a lot of encouragement from that, moving on to flatter pitches, not only in South Africa but even here in the UK. When the sun comes out on
5: middle of summer,
0: it can get really turgid. And the way the Dukes have got a bit softer through the years, or the quality of them, and it's been a talking point for ages in county cricket
5: since COVID, really, isn't it?
0: Yeah. Since COVID, slight change in the regulations of using two rollers per team during county championship. It has taken a lot of life out of quite a few of the pitches. So to kind of lean on that that experience or mentor as such, and knowing, well, this guy got excited to do it, you know what, I'm going to do it. And sometimes it's a change, and when it is a change, it can be fun, but it's not something you want to do every day. So yeah, to go back to your question, I think overall and in developing all-around skills, I think South Africa is probably the best place to bowl as a seamer.
5: So the theory in Australia always was that one of the reasons that the seamers are so good is because once you get past the first 20 overs in Australia, the pitches are so flat. Which you don't get in South Africa, you don't really get New Zealand, and you don't really get, at least traditionally, in England as well. And so Australians always thought they would do better in Test cricket than everyone else because they were used to bowling, you know, the MCG or Adelaide Oval or the Wacker when it got flat. Because that was when you had to learn how to manufacture wickets rather than just letting the conditions come in. And New Zealand, I don't know if you're aware of this, New Zealand a few years ago went away from green pitches in domestic cricket and went to brown flat ones. And that was exactly the reason why they wanted their bowlers to do that. Is that something that you think as well? Because South Africa, their bowling averages are always really, really low, but quite often, you know, on flatter pitches, there isn't those kinds of bowlers don't do as well.
0: Yeah, it was probably something that, as you're saying that, I remember growing up and learning my trade coming through first class cricket in kind of 2008, 2009, and the senior players talking about getting wickets on flatter pitches, and it almost sometimes put a bit of insecurity into me, or like a bit of fear. I was like, well, how am I ever going to do this? Because at the moment, I feel like I'm cannon fodder on a flat pitch, and I'm not saying I'm great at it now, but I've, through the years of experience that on bowling on them, you do find a way, and it might be either raw pace, which I don't have, but I then pride myself on consistency, and I'm like, right, I'm not going to miss stumps. And some days it works, some days it doesn't. And yeah, it comes through experience and bowling in those conditions, and it's the only way that you can kind of learn to do it. But yeah, that whole thing of, yeah, you got to find ways on good bowlers find ways on flat wickets was always something that kind of made me a bit worried. It was like, oh, am I going to get judged purely on that because I can't get wickets on flat ones? But yeah, you find a skill that works, and you invest in it in a while and hope that it pays off. But it is incredibly tough, and that's why these guys like Rabada, Steyn, Anderson, they've all taken wickets in every condition possible around the world, which makes them so good that they adapt. And I think that's the key to being successful at international cricket, is guys that can adapt. And I don't think there's an argument that the best players in the world adapt to any condition, be it a batter or a bowler.
5: Yeah, I think it's also really fascinating. The one thing I would say with bowling, probably more than batting, is that it's actually very rare to find a bowler who does well everywhere. We've been looking this up recently. So Dale Steyn, if I said to you, what's his test bowling average in England, what would you think he would average? We need the thinking music back, Scott.
0: The thinking music back. It would probably be top of my head somewhere between 20 and 24.
5: Yeah, so I think it's over 30, right? And so I don't know why, because he was a swing bowler and it should have worked. But when you go through it, I think Joel Garner is perhaps one that I mentioned before. I think Glen McGrath is another one, who also did very well in Asia. There aren't that many bowlers who just work everywhere. And so it is very, your best ball can be absolutely brilliant everywhere. Like, it'd be interesting to look at Morne Morkel's record in Asia. What can Morne Morkel do if he can't bowl back of a length anymore, right? It's very easy to say, oh, bowl fuller. but he's bowled 20,000 balls back of a length. Were there any pitches you got to and you're just like, there's nothing that's going to work for me here because all of my skills are not suited by this surface?
0: Yeah, absolutely. I think the key thing in kind of those situations is still sticking to what you do best, and just kind of managing that. If it is a bad day or a particular place that you don't tour well, is doing the kind of the best you can. It's not going right, I'm not very good in Australia, so that's an excuse for going at five and over. No, there's still a job you can do within what you... It might not be as impactful as other places, but you still need to keep it tidy, keep it professional, because there'll be guys in that group of bowlers or in that squad that are suited for those conditions. And that's the thing as a unit. You're not going to tick a box for every condition. So it's just finding a way and contributing to that team performance and that bowling unit on that day in those conditions, and just keeping it tidy, I guess. Yeah.
5: What's the ideal Kyle Abbott pitch? Is it lateral movement? Is it lateral movement and bounce? Is it lack of bounce? Is it swing? Probably not swing for you, but you know what I mean. Like, what is it that if you were like, you know, when you're calling up the groundsman in Southampton and asking for your exact pitch, which is what I assumed you did for years, looking at your figures, what are you requesting?
0: Something that's just got a little bit of pace in it. Because I'm not looking for something that's totally green and that's 100% in my favour, because that's not good for cricket. It's not good for anyone. So something that's got a bit of pace on it, so when it does nip, it's going to nip quickly, or if it catches the edge, it's going to carry to the slips. I think that's the biggest thing, is when you genuinely take an edge with a new ball and it falls short of slip or something, that you pull your hair out, because it's like, well, I've actually beaten the batter here. I've earned this wicket. He hasn't taken a big flash. It's not a bad ball, and I haven't been rewarded for it. So I feel like a pitch that's going to reward both bad ball. That if I bowl bad ball, I'm going to hit for four. That's fine. And a batter's allowed to play a good shot. But I think if a pitch keeps its pace, so when those edges, when you do bowl a good ball, that edges are fine, or you nip one and you find that hole in a batter's defense, that you are rewarded for it.
5: And did that change from the beginning of your career to the end? Like, was there a point at the start, because you wouldn't say you were like an express bowler at any stage, but you were pretty nippy back when you started. At that stage, is that a different kind of pitch than you might want now?
0: Yeah, so probably for my first 60, 70 odd, even 80 first class games, predominantly swing. As we've seen with this Kookaburra in conditions even sunny today in Durban, it does swing, and you had to exploit that. You had to use that to your advantage somehow, and I just always swung the ball. So and then coming to the UK, probably a bit of a turning point in around about 2018 when we had Hashim Amla with us.
5: So 2018, you come over, that's kind of just after Loughborough start teaching the wobble ball to everyone.
0: Correct, yeah. And just after I'd finished playing international cricket, where the whole time I was looking to swing it. And as you said, I wasn't probably at my peak, and in good spells I was touching 140. I'm probably consistently around 134 to 136. So and when days when it did click, for whatever reason it just did, close to there. But so yeah, I never really had the express pace, but I pride myself on hitting line and length and building pressure. But yeah, that 2018 we had Hashim Amla with us, and it was a freezing cold day against Essex early on in the season, where the ECB actually allowed us to wear beanies. It was that cold, we didn't have to wear first class caps or a floppy.
5: I didn't know there was a rule against wearing beanies until that point.
0: Yeah,
5: there's another 20 minutes we'll be able to get to later.
0: Yeah, I'm pretty sure there is, because it's definitely not allowed. Even guys have tried to wear those snoots or whatever around their neck, and sometimes depending on an umpire, whether or not it's too visible. There's a few interesting clothing rules.
5: I love the idea of someone trying to come out with a turtleneck and the umpire going, "There's no turtlenecks, we said."
0: It was a break in play of some sort, and Hashim was standing there, and he must have had five or six layers out, and between beanie and his beard, all I could really see was his eyes sticking out, trying to keep himself warm. And I said, "Hash, honestly, like, what are you doing here? Why are you here?" And he said, "You know what, Dabo, I've come here, I'll come here to learn. And I was like, what do you need to learn now? He goes, never really been happy against the ball that nips. He goes, I feel like your defense has, you got to be watertight in nipping ball. He's like, you don't have time to react.

0: going to swing. And if it wasn't lined up properly, it was just going to be the worst ball in the world. So from quite aggressive to getting kind of more upright to where I found myself comfortable. And I thought to myself, yeah, well, something I'm going to look at and go forward. And if Hashim Amla thinks it's hard to play, it's probably quite a good sounding board.
1: It's really fascinating because that your generation, a lot of you guys had very, very good, solid careers. And then the wobble ball comes along and you all look like golden gods afterwards. How quickly did you realize that this kind of unlocks? I don't even know the best way. The best way of explaining it to people who don't understand what we're talking about is traditionally you would either hold the seam dead straight or you could hold it on an angle when you're trying to swing it. But when you hold it dead straight, you keep hitting the seam over and over again. So you get exaggerated movement, but for about 5 to 10 overs. What the wobble ball allows for you to miss the seam a bunch of times so the seam doesn't go flat. And then when it hits it, you get that extravagant movement. So how quickly do you realize this is much better than swing?
0: Oh, until guys started leaving balls and about fifth stump and off stump kept getting uprooted, I thought this is all right. And then one pitch is on off stump and they played it and it nips away and nicks it to first slip. And I'm like, I don't have to change it. I'm literally trying to bowl one ball here. But because of that variation that you speak about, you actually don't know what it's going to do. And so many batters and players have asked me through the years, do you know which way it's going to nip? And sometimes I say yes, just to throw them off a little bit, but majority of the time I don't have a clue.
1: There are a couple of bowlers who do have the control of it, but there's not many. Most people it just goes one way or the other, right?
0: Yeah. Towards the end of the season, so in September now, this first class season, I would have bowled over 400 overs. By September, I could start to feel it. And go, yep, I think I can hold. And it was probably more one just holding up and going straight than actually going the other way. But I don't think people don't kind of, the biggest mistake bowlers wanting to bowl wobble seam is that they actually try to wobble it. Where I think if you've started off bowling swing, your wrist is, especially away swing, your wrist is in a pretty good position. And to get it to swing away is the strongest bowling position that you could be in. It's the perfect ball. It's what everyone's trying to bowl is this good away swing. And then to nip it, especially the one that nips in, which creates the most trouble, is they actually start to push it. And as soon as your wrist starts to fall off it because you're trying to push it in to create that nibble or that nip, you actually start to lose energy on it. You start to lose the revs and the bite in the pitch. So the easiest way to go out is actually to find a comfortable wobble seam and try bowl your best away swinger and let it work from there, because that is where your wrist is in the strongest position with the most revs and the most energy behind the ball.
1: Umpire's just coming back out. We've still got bad light here at Durban. It's 187 for 6 Australia. Struggled early on, fought back a little bit. All right, let's go rapid fire, Kyle. What's the best country in the world to bowl the wobble ball?
0: The UK.
1: That makes sense. What's the best country in the world to swing the ball?
0: The UK.
1: What's the best country in the world to bowl back of a length?
0: Australia.
1: What's the best country in the world to bowl reverse swing?
0: Anywhere in the subcontinent.
1: What's the best place in the world to bowl a bouncer? Yeah, I thought that was a harder one. I thought I would have agreed with you on most of the others, but that was the one where I couldn't really think about it either.
0: So places like
1: I was thinking Australia because of the big boundaries.
0: Australia because of the big boundary. But what
1: carries?
0: What's your definition of a good bouncer?
1: Well, what I mean is that, like, so one of the reasons it's a good place to bowl in Australia is you actually have to hit the ball very hard if you're playing an attacking shot, and it's also not that hard to bowl the bouncer. Whereas in England, you actually need to put in a little bit more to bowl the bouncer. So South Africa might be a middle ground, but the South African grounds aren't that big, so a top edge can fly.
0: Yeah, it's an interesting angle. I didn't really think of.
1: Did I take it too far?
0: The angle? No.
1: Is this like the Birdle chat?
0: No, I'm not thinking of the batter necessarily pulling it.
1: That sounds like a bowler. I'm not thinking about the batter. I didn't even realize he was there.
0: I'm thinking of where Australia is going to be quite a consistent bounce.
1: Yep.
0: So you pretty much will know it's going to come through to general heart. So for a batter to duck

0: probably South Africa, Australia, pretty easy.
1: Yeah, I get you that. West Indies then might come in.
0: West Indies, even a place like the subcontinent and some pitches here in the UK, the overfull example will be similar to South Africa where that bouncer will be quite consistent come past your head. Move to other grounds where that bounce isn't as consistent, you might get one kind of shoulder height, one head height, and then suddenly that pull shot becomes quite difficult because you might top edge, bottom edge, miss it, or you might actually just wear one because you think, oh, that's going to sail over my head, and then you get hit. So I think my definition of a good bouncer is the direction of it. So I wouldn't necessarily, the easiest place to bowl a bouncer would probably be Australia.
1: Yeah.
0: The hardest places to play it are probably on those places, the West Indies or the subcontinent even, where, yes, you have to put more in it, but where that ball's actually going to end up in relation to the batter creates more doubt than a place in Australia.
1: Yeah, that's why I thought the West Indies, because West Indies pitchers quite often have a slightly inconsistent bounce on them. Anyway, that was Kyle Abbott. We got nerdy about bowling. If you want to find him on social media, I'm sure you can, and you can ask him about bird calls as well. We have had stumps called here, I believe. The covers are on anyway. So this is TalkSport Cricket. We'll be back for day two tomorrow as well, but we'll certainly have a break here. But now we're going to have the Following On podcast with Sam Allard.
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6: You are listening to the Following On Cricket Podcast after day one of the first Test match of the highly anticipated series between Australia and South Africa in Durban. It was Australia who won the toss. They decided to bat first. They sprung a surprise this morning by naming Nick Maddison in their 11 to open the batting alongside Travis Head, although we believe that Cooper Connolly was unwell this morning, and perhaps that's what swayed them to go with Nick Maddison instead. Both openers went cheaply in the morning session. Head and Maddison going with a score at 24 for 2. Head caught down the leg side. Maddison bowled by Marco Jansen, trying to cut a ball that maybe wasn't wide enough to cut. He was at the crease for 33 balls. Labuschagne and Smith put on more than 50 runs for the third wicket, but the ball before lunch, Mulder with a really good ball to Labuschagne, slightly furling it back in and hit the right-handed batter on the pad, giving out LBW. Smith went after lunch for 25, then Norkia got two wickets in three balls. Carey caught a second slip for 14, then Webster edging behind 4-4, and with the score at 124 for 6, South Africa were well on top. But the seventh wicket partnership, a good one, with the score ticking along to 187 for 6. Renshaw with some hard fought runs in at 5, unbeaten on 46. And Pat Cummins, the cap, been short of rebel cricket over the last year, 18 months. He's not out on 33. We only had 65.2 overs when the players went off for bad light, and about half an hour or so after they went off for bad light, stumps was called. So stumps on day one of this first test. Australia 187 for 6. The former Surrey All-Rounder Cam Steels alongside me, Kyle Abbott joining me too very, very shortly. Is that advantage Australia or South Africa after a day's play?
7: I'd say probably evens. At lunch, you would have said definitely advantage to South Africa, but then the way that Pat Cummins and Matt Renshaw steady the ship after tea, steady the ship after then, you would say that they've got wrestled a little bit of momentum back, and I would say it's about 50-50 now. I mean, we were saying on commentary all day, if we can get to 220 or even 250, that'll be a good score for Australia. And Matt Renshaw, the way he played, the way he negotiated the spin and then got through that fiery spell from Anrik Norkia, he's done really well there.
6: no Rabada in the South Africa team. We knew that yesterday. So it was Norkia playing his first test since 2023. He didn't take the new ball, though. In fact, it was Jan Mulder taking it alongside Marco Jansen. They did get both openers cheaply, but was South Africa not at their best with the new ball? I think the stat was only 14 balls in the morning session were actually attacking the stumps. Were they maybe not at their best, and Marco Jansen in particular?
7: No, I mean, they'll reflect on today and think that they could have certainly been more accurate with the new ball, especially when it was doing a little bit all day as well. A bit of good fortune for them as well, getting Travis Head strangled down the leg side, having to review it as well to get him, and then drag on from Nick Maddison as well, who unfortunately got himself a 33 ball duck and goes into the second innings on a pair. But yeah, the high standards that Shukri Conrad and the South African players will put upon themselves, they'll certainly go into tomorrow wanting to be, you know, better in that second innings and to finish off this first innings, especially with the quality that they've got in Marco Jansen, Vian Mulder, especially at the top, and then Henrik Norkia. They certainly want to hit the stumps a little bit more. They just missed leg side a few too many times and didn't quite have to make the Australian players play enough.
6: What about Nick Maddison? It's a remarkable story. He went underwent treatment for testicular cancer just last year. He was called up to the squad only a week, 10 days ago in the squad, come straight into the 11, hasn't played first class cricket since March 2025 when he made 4-0 at the end of the season, averaging 17. The first Red Bull game he plays in 18 months is a test match in South Africa where he has to open up against Marco Jansen and co. He looked scratchy, didn't he, for the 33 balls, and you know, in his first maybe 12 or so balls there was a couple of kind of four balls on leg stump that he probably 99 times out of 100 is just used to flicking through mid wicket square leg and getting a boundary. But did he look like a guy that was just short of first class cricket?
7: Probably a little bit, yeah. I mean, also getting on a flight, two flights, having to go back to Byron Bay to get his passport and his baggy green. He plays for New South Wales but lives in Byron Bay. And to then get straight on the flight to South Africa 10 days ago, it's a lot in a short space of time. I was saying to you when we were on air that the sliding doors of professional cricket are mental. And he scored a wonderful 100 for New South Wales against Victoria in the one day competition in Australia, and has found himself pretty much in the test squad off the back of that, ahead of a lot of guys who a lot of the pundits and Australian fans would have expected to play ahead of him, guys like Pete Hanscom, Campbell Kellaway, potentially Ollie Peake, or even Curtis Patterson. So he's had some insanely good fortune to be here, and also to mention his cancer as well, insanely good fortune to have recovered from that. I mean, he'll be extremely grateful to be happy, fit and healthy again. And he's said in interviews that it's given him amazing perspective on the game now. But yeah, you do feel for him today, getting a duck off the 33 balls. I mean, he's a proactive player. He's someone who does score quickly. And he's now got to go into that second innings in the biggest series of his life on a pair. But I mean, however you feel about his selection, I really would love to see him do well in that second dig and throughout this series.
6: Manoj Labuschagne, it feels like every test match now for Manoj Labuschagne, he's under pressure. It feels like always the narrative is Labuschagne has to get runs to save his, you know, test career. But he has been incredibly short of runs over the last couple of years. No test century in 3 years, averaging 25 since the last Ashes series in England 3 years ago. He made 37, then got a good ball from Mulder that nipped back in and hit him on the pad. How do you think Labuschagne looked out there?
7: I thought he looked good, and I suppose by the end of the test we'll be able to debate more like how many runs constitutes runs, depending how important that 37 will be. And I thought he played really nicely, and you know what, it was some good bowling from Vian Mulder. He'd been swinging it away from the right-hander well for the entirety of the first session, and then just got that ball to nip back a fair amount at Manoj Labuschagne. And I said on air I thought that it was umpire's call, and you could tell that Manoj Labuschagne knew that it was going to be close, but I knew that he was probably going to be on the wrong side of the decision. But I think it was actually Steve Smith that walked past him and said, oh, you've got to review that. But I thought he shaped up well, and I wouldn't be surprised if he goes and gets a number of runs this series.
6: There was a good spell for South Africa in that afternoon session when Norkia got two wickets in the space of three balls. He got Carey caught at second slip trying to flick a ball through the leg side, took the outside edge and was caught, and then Webster hit his first ball for four, was then caught behind by Norkia. How would you think Norkia went today, playing his first test match in 3 years?
7: Brilliantly, especially off the most recent cricket he's played has, or most recent professional cricket he's played has been in the ETPL for the Rotterdam Dockers. To come in and bowl as fast as he did and as much as he did, with the accuracy and the fire, was just brilliant to see. And how exciting is Test cricket when you do get guys bowling north of 90 miles an hour? And yeah, we've got a great series in our hands, and it was an excellent contest today. Just to mention Pat Cummins as well, actually, yeah, getting through the start of that Anirudh Nokia spell. He was, I wouldn't say scared, but obviously uncomfortable and backing away a little bit.
6: He was batting a square leg at one point, wasn't he?
7: Yeah, right back on his stumps. But I mean, that just shows the contest that we have got here. And the way that the Australian captain negotiated that, yeah, along with Matt Renshaw. Well,
6: when I was on comms with Jared when Cummins came to the crease, and I looked down at my notes, and he averages 16 with the bat in Test match cricket. And I said to Jared, I've always thought it was a much better bat than someone who averages 16 in Test match cricket.
7: Didn't Jared call him a bowling machine batter?
6: Yeah, they were his exact words, yeah.
7: But I mean, he's a case in point for people who score really important runs. I mean, you can't forget how he got Australia over the line at Edgbaston in the Ashes a few years ago. And I mean, these were really important runs today, and especially more for accompanying Matt Renshaw at the other end, who really was the pick of the batters today. And yeah, he'll want to go big tomorrow.
6: Final one from you before I bring in Carl Abbott. Based on the first 65 overs of this Test match, how do you expect this pitch to play, and how do you expect this Test match to pan out over the next couple of days?
7: I don't expect the pitch to get any faster. I think it looks slow, and it's going to keep that sort of turgid nature to it. It'll spin more and more. There was more spin as the ball got older and the day dragged on. I think it's going to be a low-scoring affair. I think 220 plus will be a really good score for Australia. And then it's whoever can scrap their way to a total. And yeah, it's going to be a really interesting 3 or 4 days.
6: Okay, Cam, good stuff. We'll see you tomorrow morning. Carl Abbott is going to come in and replace Cam Steele. And of course, I'm sure you all know by now, but a reminder, the TalkSport Cricket YouTube channel is absolutely very much the place to be, not just during this Test series, but of course, all the way throughout the year. You'll get multiple videos throughout this series, you know, bits of live commentary, reaction pieces, the following on cricket podcast, and so much more. So go and subscribe to the TalkSport Cricket YouTube channel for wonderful daily content. Kyle, how did you see day one, the former South Africa fast bowler Carl Abbott alongside me? Is that, Cam said, on his even after day one?
0: Yeah, I think I agree with that. If anything, South Africa slightly ahead. I just think Australia winning the toss and looking to bat first. In those conditions this morning, the sun was out on a beautiful looking pitch, and against the attack that didn't really hit their straps in that first session, they probably would have liked a few less wickets down. But in saying that, South Africa bowled well after tea, brought back that morning session well. The wicket of Labuschagne on the stroke of lunch was key in creating that next chance straight after lunch when they dismissed Smith quite early. So, yeah, I would say South Africa probably the happier of the two at the moment, just based on losing the toss and having a team six down. Which is another closer play, yeah, you'd be pretty happy.
6: We know that South Africa haven't played too much Test cricket over the last year, 18 months. Did that show in the first session, maybe with Jansen and Mulder, maybe just slightly wayward with the new ball?
0: Yeah, absolutely. Mulder certainly got back into it a lot quicker than I thought Jansen did. We were talking kind of off air. Jansen looked like he was trying a few things, looking a little bit impatient. Whether or not without Rabada and him now the senior bowler in this group, he feels like he has to create more chances and get wickets, or just a bit of a lack of bowling. But looking there, with a couple of no balls, three in total actually, suggesting maybe a little bit out of rhythm and just lacking that Test match intensity and volume.
6: So was Jansen almost guilty of trying to search for wickets as opposed to just trying to consistently put the ball in the right place with the new ball?
0: I think so. We saw one ball driven down the ground from over the wicket from Labuschagne, which prompted a change to come around the wicket straight away. When the ball was swinging like it was this morning, you'd look to encourage him to stay over the wicket and swing the ball back into the pads and getting the batters to fall over it. But yeah, just these stats that we've seen through today of how many balls were actually hit that stump, so particularly in that first session, not kind of good enough for Test match standard.
6: As we're talking now, we've got the TV replays on our screen of the morning session at the moment, and this is after one over. But you know, there was so much noise, wasn't there, and excitement, anticipation coming into this series, obviously with what happened all those years ago with Sandpapergate, the two best teams in the world going at it, etc. Was it a little bit flat and underwhelming that the first over took place with virtually nobody inside the stadium?
0: Absolutely. I was on comms for those first 20 minutes, half an hour there, and it was like almost like this whole build up, and then pretty quiet in the ground, and again just a lot of comfortable leaves from Australia. There wasn't much theatre. There wasn't too many plays and misses because the bowlers weren't creating it. So yeah, almost a little bit of a letdown and a bit of a disappointment in that first kind of hour, because Test match cricket is so exciting, especially the start of it.
6: Look, I've been waiting, and I was going to say this question to last, but I can't keep not talking about it for much longer. Obviously we had some great cricket today, 187 for 6, but the big talking point really throughout the whole day in the TalkSport commentary box, Birdle. For people just watching the video on the Following On podcast on the YouTube channel or wherever you get your daily podcasts, would you like to reveal your obsession with Birdle and your obsession with birds?
0: Well, I can't remember much from it because I think I laughed through the 10 minutes of their commentary stint with you.
6: It was with John, I think, wasn't it, actually, to be fair. And then I just kind of took over.
0: You took over at the end, and yeah. then it escalated a little bit.
6: Cam and John were talking about their what they like outside of cricket, and both of them basically went, I just like cricket. And then you came in and thought, hold my beer, I'll go down the Birdle route, and the rest is history.
0: Yeah, I probably came in a little bit hot with it, I think. Well, to start off, the guys were watching the stream, and a bird came on, and John asked Cam if he knew the bird, and I was sitting in the back and I had a little glance up and I thought, oh, I know that one pretty well. So I took a screenshot of it on my phone and sent it through to Cam, and sparked a quite a heated conversation, I guess, a bit of a conversation of disbelief, I think.
6: So you can basically name any bird in the world, can't you?
0: Absolutely not.
6: And there's plenty of them.
0: No, I absolutely can't. I'm pretty good with South African birds compared to a lot of my friends that work in the industry of guiding and that through Kruger Park, and that I'm an absolute beginner in compared to what some of those guys do when it comes to migration patterns and everything like that. So I love it because it's so different, and there's some pretty cool birds out there.
6: Forget Wordle. It's all about Birdle. More bird chat to come over the next couple of test matches. Anything else today jump out at you in the first 65 overs of what's hopefully going to be a really fun test series? Where else caught your eye today?
0: The way the two spinners went about their business, the fields that they set, and the pace that they bowled with, or should I say the control of pace, I thought was pretty good. Although neither of them got any reward, they were both bold and confident in their ability, which is really exciting. To try to create something on day one as a spinner is incredibly tough. But even when we saw Steve Smith hit Maharaj over the top later, when slightly threw the ball up late on that over, Maharaj went again, Smith hit it again. So I think to have that confidence and that belief that that's going to work, and play with their pace and their spin, I thought both spinners bowled pretty well. And it would have been interesting if South Africa bowled last on this pitch and actually batted first, how those two would have gone about their business. So around the seam and that, I thought the spinners did a good job today for South Africa.
6: Cool, good stuff. Always the pleasure. That is day one done of the first test match in Durban. Australia winning the toss, batting first. 187 for 6. They go to the close. Renshaw unbeaten on 46. Cummins not out on 33. The day cut short by what, around 90 minutes or so because of bad light. Just 65 overs possible on day one. But we will be back tomorrow morning, 8:15 UK time for an 8:30 start. The highly anticipated series is finally underway. Renshaw 46, Cummins 33, Australia 187 for 6. We will see you tomorrow morning. Commentary continues on TalkSport 2 and the TalkSport Cricket YouTube channel.
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0: 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And on today's show, Jared Kimber speaks with the former West Indies leg spinner Samuel Badgery about the art of leg spin bowling. 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
1: First thing I want to ask you, though, Samuel, is how did you get into leg spinning?
2: Hello, Jared, and hello to listeners once again. I started at the primary school level. Incidentally, the primary school team comprised mainly of those 11, 12-year-olds, and I was just about 6 or 7, and practicing in the nets with them, as you would as a young boy growing up. And from the moment you saw a ball, you wanted to be part of the action, you wanted to play. And I started bowling in the nets against these bigger boys, and I spun a few deliveries really big, real prodigious turn. And the sports master at the time said that he wanted me to be a part of the team, be around the team because of that natural ability to turn the ball. I used to turn the ball quite a lot in those early days. And as an 8-year-old, I made that representative primary school team against boys who were 12, 13 years old. And as you know, at that age group, any difference in age is a big difference in terms of maturity and development. So I was competing against boys who were much older than me, much bigger than me, much taller than me, much stronger than me, and I was able to still achieve a great level of success. And one of my early memories of playing cricket for the particular school was in a final that we were playing, and the team was chasing just around 60 runs, and they were batting around 52 for the loss of just 2 wickets, and they were on their way to victory. And the coach of the team decided to give me the ball. At that time, all of the parents who were around were shouting at the coach, "What are you doing? Why are you giving this little boy the ball? You're going to give away the game." And as fate would have it, I got 3 wickets in my first over. I ended up getting 6 wickets in the game, and we won that match. And every one of the parents were praising the coach. "Why did you take so long to give him the ball?"
1: I mean, that's a great story. I love the idea of you out there as a little fella completely bamboozling people with leg spin. In fact, a lot of very young, a lot of leg spinners when they're very young have that kind of impact on games. Sometimes it's usually when they grow that they struggle a little bit more with their leg spin. But obviously, coming from the West Indies, you know, Bishu is of a similar age group to you. Leg spin wasn't really a big thing in the Caribbean. Did you have a hero at home, or was it someone, one of the overseas bowlers?
2: Well, from the early days when I started, there was a leg spinner by the name of Rajendra Dhanraj. He hails from Trinidad and Tobago. As a matter of fact, he hails from not too far from where I live, and he was just making his way into international cricket. Just played a handful of test matches for the West Indies, but was hugely successful for Trinidad and Tobago in regional cricket. So he was one of the early influences in my career. And following him, of course, we had Dinanath Ramnarayan, another Trinidad and Tobago-born leg spinner who had relative success at the international level. I think he had something like 45 wickets in 12 test matches. Mm-hmm. So those two from, I would say, internally, and of course externally, the master himself, the now deceased Shane Warne, who had that early influence not only in my career, but I'm sure many, many bowlers around the world.
1: The interesting thing about your bowling is that you talked about spinning it a lot when you were young, and you've just mentioned Shane Warne, but that's not the leg spinner that we saw at the international and the franchise level. In fact, you know, you played 12 first-class games and, you know, had modest results there. It's really T20 where you're an absolute star, obviously winning 2 World Cups, going to the IPL. When did you make the change from spinning the ball so much to not doing that?
2: Well, it had to do, like I mentioned a bit earlier in the show, to actually stay in the team and to be selected on a continuous basis, because when I was trying to turn the ball a lot, obviously I didn't have as much control and I was leaking runs, and I found that I wasn't selected for games thereafter, and I needed to be more consistent and more economical as opposed to wicket-taking in order to play. And as a young boy coming through, that's what you want to do. All you want to do is play. So from a selection standpoint, I think the creativity and that natural talent is stifled. I think that's not I don't think that's unique to the Caribbean or unique to Trinidad and Tobago. I think that happens around the world. And like I said, that natural talent doesn't get an opportunity to blossom, and then you have to change your game, change your style, change your approach. And that's what happened to me. So I was someone who turned the ball quite a lot, and just in order to play and to be selected, I had to become a little bit more economical. And just like, you know, we say the school system, it stifles creativity. I think that sometimes our selectors stifle that natural ability in players.
1: Where, how do you go from that to becoming a specialist opening bowler? I don't know if you know the stats. I just looked them up. They're absolutely fascinating. You bowled over half your balls in the power play of a T20 game. You bowled 2,228 of your 4,100 balls in the power play. The next most from any leg spinner is Rashid Khan, who's only bowled 837. So you've almost tripled the next best on the list. How did this happen? How did you end up with the new ball bowling leg spin in T20 cricket?
2: Well, I started doing it in local club cricket back in Trinidad. I did it for my club team. We didn't have many fast bowlers in our team. As a matter of fact, our pitch was quite conducive to spin bowling. So I did that for a few years just at the club level. And then the Stanford T20 tournament came around in 2006. And because I had that success at the local level, I had that opportunity to open the bowling for Trinidad and Tobago in that tournament. And of course, I had a huge amount of success. Batsmen in the region generally don't play spin bowling well, far less wrist spin bowling, and far less with someone who's opening the bowling. So I had tremendous success in that tournament in 2006, again in 2008, where we went on to win, and I was one of the leading wicket takers, and again, very miserly in terms of the economy. And then thereafter, we had the Caribbean T20 tournament for multiple occasions. Trinidad and Tobago won. We went to the Champions League. And then I was selected for the West Indies team. So it all started in club cricket because of a paucity of fast bowling options and because of the conditions that we had to operate on.
1: Why do you think you were so successful? One thing I noticed with you is that you didn't have a strong front arm as some other leg spinners. If you compare yourself to, you know, Anil Kumble or Shahid Afridi or Shane Warne. You also used a scrambled seam. I think you were maybe one of the first leg spinners that I really noticed that did that. Obviously, you had a very good wrong, so you could go both ways. Perhaps maybe a little bit quicker. What was it that made you specifically so good with the new ball compared to other leg spinners?
2: It's really interesting how things evolved throughout my career. I mentioned Shane Warne as that early influence, but when I started to do what I ended up doing, my influence changed to Shahid Afridi. The way he bowled and the way he went about his business, generally flat through the air, generally quick. And so I tried to model my bowling in that sort of terms based on what I was doing at the time. I think, like you rightly mentioned, my front arm fell away quite a lot. I had that collapsed action. And that worked in my favor because it allowed the ball to stay low and to skid on to the batsman, particularly with the new ball. And many times I had batsmen playing across the line and had them out LBW or bowled. So in that regard, that I would say improper technique, because if we want to call it that in inverted commas, worked to my advantage. And of course, with that scramble seam, the ball more often than not hit the face of the ball and went on straight. And like I said, at that time, not many batsmen were used to a spin bowler opening the bowling. And typically, opening batsmen will be more comfortable with pace on the ball and fast bowlers. So I think I had that, I sort of blindsided those batsmen who weren't used to that at the time. It's a little bit different now because there are so many spin bowlers opening the bowling that batsmen are much better at facing spinners with a new ball. But certainly at the time that I started, it was a new phenomenon.
1: And how much did this scrambled seam help? So for those that don't know, you know, if you look at the old videos of Shane Warne, the seam is, you know, beautifully aligned going towards first slip when he's bowling leg spin. Your seam is all over the place. And the idea is that some balls will hit the seam and some balls will hit the smooth part of the ball. And the white ball, I don't know if this is scientifically true, Samuel, you might be able to tell me, but it appears to me that when you hit the shiny bit of the white ball early, it skids even more than a red ball does.
2: Yeah, it certainly does. And one of the other things, in addition to what you're saying there with that, I suppose, variable pace, some will skid on, some will slow up a little bit, is that many batsmen don't pick the spin bowlers, the wrist bowlers in particular, off their hands. They look at the seam position as the ball comes down the track. And if you have that scramble seam, it's a less of an opportunity for the batsman to know which direction the ball is going. So in addition to that variable bounce and pace of the surface, you also have batsmen not being able to pick and to see or to get a clue as to which direction the ball was going. So that also assists in that regard.
1: I just want to go back to something that you talked about before, and we'll bring Mark Nicholas in on this, you know, someone who's an expert in leg spin, obviously helped Shane Warne's book, but has played a lot of leg spin and has been involved in the game for a long time. But the coaching, do you think that you ended up as such a unique bowler because of the lack of coaching? I mean, you know, you have a look at the West Indies side now, and you have a look at someone like Jaden Sears with this perfect fast bowler's technique. And the spinners, versus Virasamy Pamol, is bowling on his tiptoes from this really awkward position. It feels like that pace bowling coaching in the West Indies is still absolutely, you know, top quality. But spin bowling, it feels like a lot of you spinners are kind of left on your own a little bit.
2: And that's absolutely true. We have never had sort of specialized spin bowling coaches. It's all about trial and error. There has never been that sort of focus in that department. And I think you're absolutely right. We feel abandoned at times, left alone, and having to learn by trial and error. And I think we have a lot of technical deficiencies in the region in terms of spin bowling. When last have we produced a quality enough spin bowler who can really be of permanence in the West Indies team? We've struggled for over a long, long period of time. Devendra Bishu is perhaps the last one, maybe Shane Chillingford as an off spinner. But beyond those two names, we have struggled to find a quality permanent spinner in the West Indies team. And the pitches that we have been producing, it's not conducive to the fast bowler. So if we want to be competitive in Test match cricket in particular, we have to find quality spin bowlers who can help us take 20 wickets on these types of tracks. So I think it's an area that we need to really look at as a region in terms of developing quality spinners, whether they be wrist spinners or finger spinners, investing in some sort of coaching mechanism, and really allowing our players that opportunity to become more technically proficient.
0: Plenty more to come from Jarrad Kimber and the former West Indies spinner Samuel Badgery. 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
0: 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But here's more of their conversation.
1: Mark, I just wanted to bring you in here, especially as someone who, you know, spent so much time with Shane Warne. He was obviously physically unlike other spinners, and that's a huge advantage to have over anyone else. But you wrote the book with him. What sort of leg spinner do you think Shane Warne is if he doesn't have access to someone like Terry Jenner, who sort of pioneered the biomechanics of leg spin?
4: Well, he had a unique amount of natural ability, I'd say, but what Jenner gave him was consistency. So one of the first things that Benno ever said to him was, just the leg break, just bowl the leg break. Spend the next 3 years learning how to land the leg break. And when you get it spot on, ball after ball after ball, then try your flipper or your googly. But you're a long way from it if you can't bowl a consistent leg break. While doing that, he developed the slider. So almost unintentionally, he had two balls. Subtle variations between the two. What Jenner did was have a series of balance and checks that came from their original meetings together when Warne went to see him and famously turned up with a case of beer, and Jenner told him to take it back to the bottle store because there wouldn't be any drinking going on. There'd be training and there'd be bowling going on. And those checks and balances were ongoing. So though I wouldn't say he particularly coached Shane day in, day out, he was always there for Shane to fall back on. You're right, his body, he had this very strong upper body, very strong shoulders, very strong wrists, but when they were injured, he was suddenly like anybody else, and he fell back on technique. He had a very good action. He drove his right side. He used to say that driving the right hip is almost the most important aspect of the way that I bowl, because that gets the energy on the ball, that gets the revs, that gets me following through and completing my action. So I think Jenner was an excellent ongoing balance and check man for him, perhaps even more than he was anything else. He was a close friend. Something that Samuel just said that I picked up on was, you know, I had to learn to stay on. I was leaking runs. And Warne often said, the key to leg spin, young leg spinners, stay on. bowl the next over. When the captain takes you off, you can't be bowling, can you? So you have to stay on. You've got to find a way to stay on. So you've got to develop your accuracy.
1: Samuel, I just want to ask you something really specific. When leg spinner first came through in T20 cricket, there was a lot of talk about how unpredictable leg spinners were. But Anil Kumble, Shahid Afridi, Shane Warne, yourself, you're actually all incredibly accurate bowlers. You do occasionally get leg spinners who aren't as accurate. Ishodi's a very good example of that. But it's more than just the unpredictable nature. Why do you think leg spinners cut through so much in T20 cricket?
2: Yeah, I think it's the fact that they're able to turn the ball both ways and the mysticism around leg spin bowling. Like I mentioned a little bit earlier, I don't think batsmen the world over play wrist spin bowling that well. They aren't picking them off the hand. They aren't picking them in the air. And certainly they aren't picking them off the surfaces. And because of that, in addition to the fact that wrist spinners are generally attacking type bowlers and wicket-taking bowlers, I think that the batting against wrist spin has somewhat deteriorated in the past maybe 10, 15, 20 years or so. So that has helped the wrist spinners. And you're quite right. When T20 cricket just started, everyone thought that the wrist spinners will be out of the game and they might not have any part to play in T20 cricket. But we've seen that myth has been dispelled, and wrist spinners are the ones who are really taking this game forward and are the ones who are at the top of the rankings in T20 international cricket.
1: The interesting thing is, in the last couple of years, leg spin's become so big in cricket again, but we still haven't seen the bowlers come through in Test cricket. Now, there's obviously part of that, and I want to ask you this almost as a batter more than anything else. A lot of that is just waiting on the bad balls, isn't it?
4: Yeah, without a doubt. The bigger bats, you can mishit it. You've got to remember that there's lots of reasons why a bigger bat is a problem for a bowler. And one of them is the confidence it gives the batsman. So, for example, if you're looking to hit over the top, in the old days, with a little 2-pound, 6-ounce bat, you knew you had to nail it. If you mistimed it, you'd probably be caught in the infield, or certainly by someone who was halfway back. Nowadays, you sort of think, I can go over extra cover or mid-wicket and I can mishit it and I'll be okay. And that's pretty unfair on the bowler. Yes, there's no doubt that it's just very difficult to bowl leg spin. I mean, that's the simple reason. So in one-day cricket, T20 cricket, any short-form cricket, you can bowl bad balls and they can be wicket-taking balls because your field's back. In fact, I'd say the long hop from a wrist spinner, particularly one that gets enough overspin to hurry the ball onto the bat, is a natural wicket-taking delivery. It's quite hard to set up a pull stroke or a cut stroke if a bowler is getting a lot of overspin on the ball. I think the mystery factor, which way is it going? Make a sharp decision to attack it. If you're hitting across it, there's an element of doubt, particularly in the countries where the pitches are a bit slower or a bit drier. And when we talk about Warne, we're slightly confusing the issue because he was freakishly good in the way that Bradman was freakishly good with the bat and Sobers as an all-rounder. And so you have to bring it back to not the lowest common denominators, but the more general common denominators. There is a standard of leg spin that now works fantastically well in the short form that still isn't good enough for Test match cricket. And that's the problem they face, and there aren't many Warnes on that tree.
1: Samuel, I mean, you are, you know, almost the uber specialist when it comes to T20 leg spinners. So much of your career, I think you played 197 T20 games and 12 first class games. Is there something that can be done to help the leg spinners in the red ball cricket? I mean, everything that Marcus just said, that may all make sense, but is there something that you think that can be done to actually help encourage leg spin in the red ball game?
2: I think a simple thing is to give them the opportunities. They are not given consistent enough opportunities in my respectful view. I think they're given a couple games here and there and they're not persisted with. And you can't develop, particularly as a wrist spin bowler, if you're not playing consistently. It's playing out in the field in the heat of the battle. That's where you learn your art and you learn your trade. But if you're playing one game here, one game there, you aren't given that opportunity to develop and to grow. Take Shane Warne, for example. In his first test match, what was it, 150 runs and just a solitary wicket. And if our leg spinner does that now, I'm not too sure how many more test matches he will play, because we don't persist with these young guys. So if we want to encourage leg spin bowling, if we want to give these guys that backing and that support, they have to play games as frequently as possible. And you see a lot of teams, and I keep going back to this, in terms of selection, they prefer to go with a more economical finger spinner who can bowl in, let's say, one day international cricket 10 overs and pick up maybe one wicket for 50 runs. as opposed to the wrist spinner who might bowl 10 overs and go for 70 runs and get you 2 or 3 wickets. And that's a decision that's made by most teams to go more defensive than attacking. And if we aren't given wrist spinners an opportunity to play, well, we aren't going to produce many quality ones.
1: Mark, I've talked to you as Shane Warne's biographer and I've talked to you as a batter. I want to talk to you as a captain for a minute. One thing that Shane Warne was always very upset with was the treatment of young spinners, which is essentially what Samuel has just talked about there. I know that Graham Smith had trouble when he had Imran Tahir as well. Captaining a leg spinner is a completely different form of captaincy than leading a finger spinner, isn't it?
4: Very much so. Not just in field settings either, but in understanding the mental stress of the job. You know, the first thing a wrist spinner is worried about is landing it. And when you're under pressure and nervous, you're quite likely not to land it. Full tosses and long hops are, I wouldn't say they're the norm, but they're pretty usual. You remember that awful, clammy nervousness. You don't want to humiliate yourself. So that's the first thing that a captain must understand about a leg spinner's role. It's the hardest thing in cricket. It's probably even harder than wicket keeping, which is pretty darn hard. So if you put yourself in the mind of a leg spinner, what does he need? He needs some protection. He needs you to understand what he's trying to achieve. Because it may be that he's an aggressive thinker and wants to take wickets. So he needs some close catches as well as guys out in the deep. You have to work together to find the right field. That's absolutely crucial. You have to know your batsman. Where's he strong? Where's he weak? Do we want to bowl very straight at this guy? Do we want to bowl lob it up wide? You know, all these things are crucial. You've got to work with your spinner so that you understand each other. If you've got a template for a spinner, I want him to go at 2 and over. I want him to bowl to 5-4 fields. I want him to come on after the seamers are tired. I want him to bowl with the old ball, not the new hard ball. If you're set in your mind as a way a spinner works, then there's no way you'll develop spinners. You've got to have imagination to captain spin well.
1: Samuel, I just want to talk about variations just quickly to finish up. You had a leg spinner and you had a wrong-un. You also had one that obviously went straight, which was, I'm assuming, a slider. You didn't have a flipper, did you?
2: No, I didn't have the flipper, more or less slider than anything else. And those were my variations essentially there that you just mentioned. But what was my strong point, I think, was my accuracy and my consistency and my changes in pace. And also I had a very good googly, which helped. And bowling at the stage of the game when I bowl in that power play, just the two fielders back, you had to be very accurate. You had to bowl, for the most part, wicket to wicket, avoid giving room or width or anything like that. So my accuracy really helped me. But just going back to that last point that we were talking about in terms of wrist spinners, I was looking at the Under-19 World Cup quite recently, and I was expecting to see a plethora of wrist spinners from the different teams. And I think it just maybe less than a handful of wrist spinners from the 16 teams that were here. And that to me was quite surprising. India, incidentally, didn't have one wrist spinner in their ranks. West Indies, too, not one. I remember England having one, Riyan Ahmed, who was quite good, doesn't have a big leg spin. His stock delivery seemed to be his wrong one, his googly. And there was this left-hand backer, his name eludes me at the moment, but he's played franchise cricket around the world, Noor Ahmed, left-hand back of the hand wrist spinner. So again, looking at world cricket, I would think that you want to promote these types of bowlers. You want to get these types of bowlers quite young, because these are the wicket takers. And we are seeing that lack of wicket-taking options in Test match cricket in particular, because there are no wrist spinners around.
0: Our thanks to Jared Kimber, Mark Nicholas and the former West Indies spinner Samuel Badgery. This has been the best of the Following On podcast here on TalkSport 2. 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

0: 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But for now, here's Jared and Michelle speaking during England's tour of the West Indies back in 2022.
1: Now, Michelle, my memory of this is that you guys started up probably in lockdown like every other podcast group in the world. You were sitting there at home, you and your mate Santoki, and you're just like, well, we could probably just come up with a podcast on West Indies cricket here. Am I remembering that right?
2: Yeah, pretty much. What else was the world supposed to do? It needed another podcast, and our niche was just the fact that the modern day West Indies cricket tale is not being told. So we thought we'd jump on the podcast wave.
1: And you're born in the UK, is that right?
2: Actually born in Jamaica.
1: Born in Jamaica. I know you educated in England and in Jamaica, weren't you?
2: Yeah, so I was born in Jamaica. My family came here when I was 3. And then we moved back to Jamaica again when I was 16. So did my A-levels in Jamaica and then came back for uni and have been here since.
1: And what about Santoki?
2: Born here.
1: And was he educated here and everything?
2: Yeah.
1: Well, forget it. That's why he's not in. You've got double stint in Jamaica. And he's from Guyanese family?
2: Guyanese heritage and extract, yep.
1: I only know this because you two are always fighting on your own Twitter handle during the CPL over which team is going to win. And so I want to talk about what the West Indies cricket, because as you said, you guys started doing it basically because you realised it wasn't being covered. So for those who don't know, West Indies cricket, because it's so fragmented, you've got all these different newspapers. Probably the Jamaican Gleam is probably the biggest one and the easiest one to search on the internet anyway. I could say that as a researcher. There aren't full-time West Indian cricket correspondents. It's not the only country in the world that doesn't have them, by the way. New Zealand doesn't have them. So it's slightly more common than you would think it would be. But there aren't any full-time West Indian correspondents. Crick Info doesn't have a full-time West Indian writer. Crick Buzz doesn't have a full-time cricket writer. And I suppose you guys are probably sitting there being pretty frustrated that you couldn't follow the game that you in the way that you wanted to.
2: Yeah, we call it like a labour of love, following the West Indies in this era. Obviously, everybody says West Indies is their second team. For us, it's our first team. And having grown up at a period of time when the West Indies started to decline and essentially have not been good again, other than in T20 cricket, we just felt that there was always too much of a tendency to link back to when the West Indies were last good. And as a result, there are tales to be told. There are players to focus on. And as ever, as everyone always says, there is still talent. In fact, a lot of talent coming out of the Caribbean region. So we wanted to kind of almost become like a one-stop shop for all of the news that comes out of the different islands. Because as you correctly point out, Jared, what is going on in Guyana, we wouldn't even know in Jamaica, much less anybody else in the world know what's going on in Guyana. So we wanted to kind of draw all of the cricket news together in one place and say, you know what, people are still passionate about cricket in spite of the West Indies being in what seems like terminal decline.
1: Yeah, that's one of the big problems is just that you can get really good coverage of individual islands, but you can't really ever get coverage of West Indies cricket. Joshua De Silva, I probably knew who he was before he was on your podcast, but he's been on your podcast. I mean, he might even be the third co-host of your podcast. He's on so much. And you know, to be able to find out something about him when he comes into the team, usually it's like Kyle Mayers comes in, he makes double hundred, then you know, people like me and Barrett Sundaresan have to rush off and find out all of our information about him. Your podcast has changed that just because you're actually talking about these players before they come in, as they come in, and before they make double hundreds or big hundreds like Joshua De Silva's just made.
2: Yeah, most definitely. So now we need to go and find who the next player is.
1: Good luck.
2: That's going to make a century or take 5 wickets on debut or whatever it might be. So it's looking at like the Mayers example or the Joshua De Silva example, it's about recognizing who people should be looking at, who they should be looking for in the world game.
1: And West Indies media, I was putting some notes down before, obviously you had Tony Kozier, who was such a big figure as a commentator on TV, radio, and also as a writer, magazines, as well as newspapers. CLR James was before him. There's Dr. Hillary, oh, I've forgotten his surname.
2: Beckles.
1: Dr. Hillary Beckles has written some great books as well. And if you look at the current commentators, this is just my list. I'm probably missing some here, but Ian Bishop, Samuel Badry, Darren Sammy, Darren Ganga, Alexis Nunes, who works for ESPN, and Fazim Muhammad, who I think might be almost the best cricket commentator in the world, and yet we barely hear enough of him. In commentary, it doesn't seem to be a problem. In written word, specifically, and probably in the online world, there just doesn't seem to be that much written about West Indian cricket or spoken about West Indian cricket.
2: I think I can answer that. And I think part of that, I mean, we can't compare to Tony Kozier. I don't think we'll ever get anybody as good as Tony Kozier again. But I think part of the problem is almost like the insularity in the Caribbean kind of reign. So it's too easy to write about your own nation than it is to write about the West Indies as a whole. And that's not me being critical of Caribbean media, but it... Well, it is actually, but it's more pointing out that it's almost like as the West Indies have declined, it's become easier to focus on, well, what are we doing good in our own nation than it is about what are the West Indies doing good. And I would urge, I guess, Caribbean media in general, if you're from Jamaica, you should still be writing about Joshua De Silva scoring a century, irrespective of the fact he's from Trinidad, if that makes sense.
1: Yeah, it's a very, I think it's very local market way of covering the game in that, you know, the Jamaicans are looking after the Jamaicans. They're writing for a Jamaican audience. Mm. But it's not, that's not what it is. And also in the online world, of course, if you're from Jamaica, your favorite cricketer might be from Guyana or, you know, from Grenada or from St. Lucia. It doesn't make as much sense as it did maybe beforehand. And because it's so broken up and you don't have that sort of umbrella media. And then also, I think Crick Info and Crick Buzz have then let the side down by not actually getting a West Indian writer because that would make the most sense. And so you guys have definitely stepped up. One of the things you've been talking about a lot on your podcast recently, and it's something that I think really didn't become a big deal until maybe around the 2010, and it was the Sri Lankan tour. I remember I was in Sri Lanka and we were talking to Giles Clark, who was the ECG chairman, and we're saying, well, this is great. We're in Sri Lanka. It's a great test match. Everyone's enjoying it. Where are all the Sri Lankans? And the reason they weren't there is because the Sri Lankan board had put an incredibly high ticket price to basically milk the Barmy Army and all the other tour groups that go out to travel. And it meant that it was an away game for England, but actually a home game. You guys have been pointing that out a lot. One thing I've noticed, you know, working in the CPL and going out for that test series and, you know, spending a bit of time in the West Indies is the test matches are just not marketed. They're not even marketed to the old uncles who come in from their domino games to watch the matches, are they? So they're not marketed to the current audience. They're certainly not current, you know, to the new audience. If you look at the CPL, some of that marketing could be a lot better. But at the very least, they're saying, this is a party, come to the party. Nothing's happening with the test matches.
2: I will still maintain, and whether it's a naive way to look at it or not, you've got to look at what do Caribbean people love. And the thing we love more than anything else is music and dancing. And so I just think if you're looking at a test match, and there might be purists and there might be traditionalists who say that's not what test match is for, but in the Caribbean, we love a good time. So maybe market the cricket like it's a good time to actually go to the cricket, irrespective of format.
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1: Let's talk about the podcast a little bit. It's a fantastic podcast because for someone like me who tries to cover world cricket, not having West Indian cricket writers out there means I have to go and do all the research myself, which is fine. But there's a lot of, you know, YouTube footage of Craig Brathwaite to look through when he was 13 years old, knocking the ball off his pad around the corner. Having you guys come through, you've got, I'm going to say it's a semi-professional hobby for you at this stage. You've got a Patreon page where people can support you. You sell merchandise, although I can't help but notice you didn't bring in anything for me.
2: No, we sold out. It's all gone. I'm not even wearing it myself. I'm useless at this.
1: But you have, you guys are really trying to turn this into, if not a profession, then at least a, you know, a well-funded second profession.
2: Yeah, I think you're spot on there, actually.

0: intend to make sure that everybody, yourselves included, and anybody else, if they're, we want to be the kind of organization where if people are want to know something, we might be able to, if we can't answer it, we can tell them where to go.
1: Yeah.
2: I think you've got, I mean, this is a bit like naming all the stuff that I do, but you've got an emailer on Substack. You've got the podcast. You've also got the YouTube page. Could you take me through the cuss out sessions? And remember, we're on public radio now, not a podcast.
0: So for those who are unfamiliar with Caribbean vernacular and how we can carry ourselves in the Caribbean, we love to cuss about everybody, everything, friend or foe. And so when we started the YouTube channel, I just thought that a good spin-off to the YouTube channel would be what I call the cuss out sessions, where effectively I take a topic and I cuss about it. But that doesn't mean you swear. You just angrily remonstrate about things.
2: And, it's very old man gets to the train station and then the train is left 2 minutes early. It's great. I mean, it's really good. I also think that, again, that's the sort of thing that you could get a really good journalist to cover West Indies cricket from another nation. But that's a really quintessential way. You and I both know, you know, you're traveling in the West Indies with cricket, or you've got a West Indian friend and they're screaming at you about the most inconsequential part of the game, but they're so fired up. That's a real part of West Indian cricket culture.
0: Pretty much. Think old man at the bar, probably with a quart, if you've been to Caribbean, anybody kind of loves quart bottles of a Red Stripe or Guinness, slamming it on the table and just I'm not drunk, by the way, when I do it, but slamming it on the table and just shouting at the sky about something.
2: You do also do a rum session though as well, don't you? Is that, you've got to be drinking in that one?
0: The Rum Shot Diaries, yeah. So the Rum Shot Diaries are they're a bit more professional, in so much as we will invite people on and we'll try and talk about topics, but it's kind of like you, where it doesn't necessarily fit a podcast per se, so you kind of just want to go off, you want to spin off from the podcast episode. So that the Rum Shot Diaries will be something where I might invite Johnny Grave on as Cricket West Indies CEO and say, okay, what's the, we call it the state of the game address, what's going on as of late, that kind of thing.
2: What I noticed early on, and I think you and I talked about this very, very early on after you started the podcast, was I knew that it was a gap in the market because I'd worked for Cricket Info and so many people had said to me, can you cover more West Indies cricket? And you can only cover so much when you're covering all the teams. Mm. But has it surprised you that two blokes from South London are suddenly the world's premier West Indian cricket correspondent?
0: Yes, it has, because there's been times when I've been at work and I've checked my phone and there's about 100 notifications demanding something about, can you tell me what's going on with this particular player? And I think if anything sums up where we've managed to get it to, it's that, because, yeah, I think we've kind of just reached a point where, for whatever reason, do you know what it is actually, Jared? People trust us. I think that's the key with anything you set up. Do people trust you to be a source of information that is valid? And the thing is, we don't get everything right, and we will in general say, oh, we've got that wrong actually, but we want to be valid in what we're saying, and like I say, we just want to make sure that everybody feels that West Indies cricket news is being covered accurately.
2: And for, obviously, everyone out there listening now, after they've downloaded the TalkSport app, is going onto the podcast, their favorite podcast app, and adding the Caribbean Cricket Podcast to their subscription list at the moment, after they do Jared Kimber's Red Inca, of course. But other podcasts are available that me and Michelle are not on. But what are the episodes? If you were to say to someone, you know, okay, you want to listen to my podcast, what do you think of the episodes that they should maybe start with?
0: So the one that's the most downloaded episode we've done is one with Bharat Sundaresan, where we looked at Indo-Caribbean culture in the West Indies. And I actually think, because our episodes aren't just about players and cricket, it's also about the culture. And that one I thought was a kind of deep dive into Indo-Caribbean culture. So we looked at Indo-Caribbean culture from my perspective as an Afro-Caribbean, Santokhi as an Indo-Caribbean, and then Bharat as an Indian, because and trying to look at the crossover between Caribbean Indo-Carib culture and then Indian culture in and of itself, and then from an Afro-Caribbean perspective, how I've viewed it. And I think that's as much a historical deep dive than just being about a cricket podcast. So if you were downloading the podcast today or subscribing, that's the first one I'd go and listen to.
2: I remember that episode. It was really fascinating because I've written about it quite a bit. I don't think most casual cricket

0: Cricket fans really have that in the front of their mind. You know, occasionally you might get a player and they might have a very Asian sounding name, and it's quite obvious, but it's a huge thing. And Viv Richards had some quite strident views on the Indo-Caribbean culture, you know, in those days. And there's always been a bit of a, what would you say, at some stages, I should say, there's been an uneasy alliance between the two parts of West Indian cricket.
1: Most definitely. And I think if you wanted to break it down, you'd possibly want to look at Guyana as a kind of case study in and of itself, because Guyana's had a history of race riots, for example. I won't go into them in any detail now, but Guyana in itself almost encapsulates the difficulty and kind of touchy nature of the topic in West Indies cricket.
0: Just very, very quickly. That was a great episode and I loved it. Have you got anything a little bit lighter than the entire history of that? Just quick one other episode for someone to listen to.
1: A lighter one, if you want a tour de force, where we look at everything West Indies cricket and it takes you back into the past, the present, and brings up memories, but also looks to the future, the one with Fazeer Mohammed.
0: Oh, and a brilliant, brilliant commentator he is. Well, that was Michelle St. Patrick Hewitt, who is the co-host of the Caribbean Cricket Podcast. Unfortunately, Santoki was too busy today on another award-winning podcast, but it is definitely worth listening to and following. And you can, as he said, you can follow them on YouTube, on Patreon, on Substack. You can just come around to his house. He lives in South London, and he'll talk to you about West Indies cricket anytime.
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4: Good afternoon, how are you doing? Happy Friday. You're listening to The Social on TalkSport 2. I'm Max Scott. The man opposite me is Harry Simeu. The pair of us going to get stuck into the return of the Premier League this weekend after three long weeks away. Lee Phelps from William Hill is with us from 5pm as well. We'll have our big weekend preview for you and three big games to watch as per usual. Before all that, we're going to hear from Enzo Maresca, who's come out fighting today in his first presser since Man City were found guilty of 114 charges by the Premier League. I'm going to ask Harry if Arsenal are set up for a dynasty now that Mikel Arteta has agreed a new deal with the club. And we're going to speak to an Everton fan after the Freaking Group announced they've put the club up for sale only 2 years after buying it. This is The Social on TalkSport 2.
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4: Okay, some of your headlines this afternoon. Manchester City boss Enzo Maresca says in this moment he completely trusts the club. The head coach has been speaking to the press for the first time since they were found guilty of more than 100 charges of serious breaches of the Premier League's financial rules. Maresca added that the guilty verdict absolutely does not taint their previous title wins. Gunners boss Mikel Arteta has confirmed that Christos Solis will miss the game against Leeds, live and exclusive on TalkSport tomorrow, due to a hamstring injury, and Kai Havertz and Ezri Konsa are also doubts. Speaking of injuries, Alex Isak and Cody Gakpo will miss Liverpool's game with City on Sunday, and Donny Arello says they both don't look like long-term injuries though. And as we've mentioned, Everton's owners say they're considering potentially selling the club. They're exploring new investment options for the Premier League side, including the potential sale of controlling interests. Harry Simeu, happy Friday, bud. You all right?
5: I'm good, man. How are you?
4: I'm doing well, mate. And look, it's been a long international break.
5: Yeah, really
4: it's
5: long.
4: Firmly, thankfully, in the rearview mirror. And we've got some absolute belters. What's your pick of the games, I wonder?
5: It's got to be the big game at Anfield between Liverpool and Manchester City, just because of all the context around it. It's not just a big Premier League game anymore. It's the first time that Manchester City are going to take to the field after that guilty verdict.
4: Of all the places,
5: circulated.
4: Mate.
5: Exactly. I've been saying this for the last couple of weeks. If their critics and those that are sort of anti-Manchester City at this moment could have handpicked their next fixture, they'd have picked this one, wouldn't they? Liverpool away, probably, arguably the team that have missed out the most.
6: I agree.
5: Given what's been going on, according to the verdict. And it's a place that can be very atmospheric anyway, let alone under these circumstances. I just kind of wish it was a peak Liverpool team, maybe under Jurgen Klopp or something like that, because I think that would have added some spice to it. I think Antonio Raiola is someone that will probably want to put that stuff to one side and focus on the game, and maybe that will benefit Manchester City. I don't know.
6: I wish Jurgen Klopp was still there, because I feel like he wouldn't be diplomatic like Antonio Raiola's been in his presser today. We'll hear from him a bit later. I think he'd call it out for what it is.
5: Yeah.
6: And I think you're right. You know, that Pep-Klopp rivalry was the closest we've come to Wenger-Fergie. And I kind of think, I look at it and think, you know, that they got 92 points one season, City won it on 93. They got 97 one season, City won it on 98. And I know that this was after the period that they're found guilty of, but of course, their success is built on
5: 100%
6: the fraudulent behaviour that we've seen they've been found guilty of. And so I can totally understand why, you know, Anfield's going to be seething on Sunday.
5: Yeah, I find it incredibly frustrating when people go, yeah, but it doesn't impact what Pep Guardiola did or what that team achieved, because these are historical charges. Ultimately, as you said, everything that Manchester City are today was built on those foundations. The arrival of David Silva, Kevin De Bruyne, all these players that turned Manchester City into a modern footballing superpower were signed and acquired, and you're not going to go around pointing at specific players, but that group of players came in under those circumstances, and that taints it all, because Manchester City don't even get Pep Guardiola in through the door if they haven't had success prior, if they haven't proven to, at the time, the best manager in the world, that they are in with a fighting chance of winning the game's biggest trophy. So all of it has been built on that. So dismissing the fact that, you know, it was historical, or saying that the historical stuff should not be used as a stick to beat this current group with, or anything that's happened in the last few years, is completely wide of the mark.
6: It's like someone doing steroids, but then equally working out really hard in the gym. They win Mr. Universe and say, oh no, because I stopped taking steroids just before and was just working out loads.
5: Exactly.
6: Well, you benefited from the steroids, though.
5: Well, that's it. The leg up that you've got, essentially, from doing what they've done is what's put Man City in this position. And I have to say, I have to call this out. I know he was on Talk Sport as well. Guillaume Balague's post yesterday. Tell me you read that.
6: Tone deaf.
5: I cannot believe that he thought that was going to go down well. He's basically suggesting that rather than knowingly cheating, what Manchester City did was actually try and be clever with the rules. And then he starts backtracking. Going, well, I didn't say this, but you are saying this because you're putting this out in the public domain.
6: On that post,
5: it's nonsense.
6: When I looked at it, it was viewed 1.3 million times and he had 500 likes. There as a ratio, that is terrible.
5: Yeah, and I don't understand, like, this is the thing that I found really frustrating about this whole City saga over the last couple of weeks, is that you don't have to come out and condemn them if you've got ties to that football club, if you've got loyalties to that football club. You're well within your rights to say, let's see how this plays out. And I can't argue with that. But this idea that people have to leap to their defence when there's nothing to defend. You know, Manchester City keep saying we've got this irrefutable body of evidence. Didn't you take it with you to the initial hearing? Yeah. Did you leave it at home or something? Because as far as I understand it, I don't think you can submit new evidence in an appeal anyway. So, you know, it's mad to me. They keep talking like they've got this smoking gun and they're ready to kind of come back at everybody.
6: But they'll be the ones laughing.
5: Yeah, but I just don't see how.
6: I think it's peacocking. It's like it's like when a dog sort of, you know, all bark, no bite. That's what it seems to me. And I think it's indicative of authoritarian regimes, ultimately. You know, that's what they do. They like to make bold claims. They like to, you know, broaden their shoulders, throw the weight around. And I think that this is all posturing. It's political posturing. And it'll be interesting to see how it all pans out. But in terms of Liverpool, you know, there have been players like Florian Wirtz, for example, Alex Isak, have been accused not maybe of having the bite and the dog in the fight. Alex Isak's obviously going to be out, but I honestly, from where I'm sitting now, Harry, I can't see a world other than City winning. I know that the Anfield crowd are going to be amazing, but I just think they're on another level.
5: Yeah, I agree with that. I don't think Liverpool are at a level right now where you can bank on them to go and get the job done at the weekend. Having said that, I think the Anfield crowd can create a wave that if you ride it right, you can really benefit from. And I think, you know, that's what the hope will be from Liverpool supporters. But Man City on the footballing side have started the season really well in terms of results anyway.
6: Yeah,
5: I will say that at least two of their performances have not been reflective of the result and the outcome.
6: Bournemouth?
5: I'd say Bournemouth, Sunderland. And there was one other, I think it was Sunderland as well. There's a couple that I've watched in full and I've been like, you were kind of fortunate to get over the line in that. And you can look at it two ways. You can say, great, you know, you're getting results even when you're not playing amazingly, sign of champions. Or you can ask the question of, is this sustainable?
6: Well, it's funny you say that, because we at the start of last season, we said that about Liverpool.
5: Yeah.
6: And then around April, May, we said it about Arsenal.
5: Yeah.
6: One of them did won the league, one of them didn't. And so I guess it's, you know,
5: you can go
6: whoever
5: either
6: pays
5: way,
6: your money takes your choice,
5: yeah,
6: kind of thing.
5: Absolutely.
6: But yeah, look, it's going to be fascinating. I think without doubt this will be the most viewed Premier League game in history in terms of the numbers. Can't wait to see them come out. We'll spend more time, of course, talking about City. We'll hear from Enzo Maresca in a moment. But worth a brief word on Arteta's new contract. I mean, it says here, is it deserved? Obviously, it's deserved.
5: Yeah, absolutely. He's turned the club completely around. And it's not just about the results and the trophies and all the rest of it. Like, that's the bit that people focus on. I think that people can see it from the outside as well, but I think unless you're an Arsenal person, unless you're immersed in the whole thing, you can't fully comprehend how much of a turnaround there's been in terms of connection with the club,
6: yeah,
5: the atmosphere around the place, the restoration of the pride, if you like, of being an Arsenal supporter. Because for a long time it was, Man City this weekend, we're going to get thumped. We're going to Liverpool next weekend, we're going to get thumped there as well. And it got to a point where you just weren't enjoying it anymore. You know, there wasn't that feeling that you could go anywhere and win. Now that's changed. And that's in part built on the results, but it's also been about just making the whole thing about the supporters. You know, Mikel Arteta is so focused on that, whether it's, you know, introducing the song, which a lot of people laugh at, but it has made a difference to the atmosphere, whether it's allowing the Tifo displays and the banners and pushing for those things, things that you didn't really see in English football a few years ago. I'm not saying he's invented that, but it's his willingness to kind of look around and say, what works well and how can we implement it at our football club,
6: yeah,
5: and being open-minded enough to try these things. And I think he succeeded in building that connection probably more than he succeeded in terms of results. And, you know, he's just won the Premier League. So that's a big statement.
6: The thing that strikes me about Arteta and Arsenal is were you going to come in, Jez?
7: Yeah, I just wanted to ask Harry, sorry, about this story that Arteta destroyed his office.
6: Oh, yeah. I saw that. Your
7: like,
6: point.
7: There's been a few things with Arteta down the years. Obviously, we saw in the documentary where he'd bring in the music to make players think of Anfield.
5: Yeah, that one was... That
7: there was
5: one
7: having
5: bad.
7: Players pickpocketed whilst on pre-season training.
6: Tell the story, though. What is the story about this, the office?
7: So, was it his first day as permanent Arsenal manager? He went into his office and completely ransacked it and destroyed it and then got his staff to clean it up and basically put everything back together. And he left for a couple of hours and came back and it was spotless and everything was put back together.
5: Yeah.
7: And it was to show that if we're to do anything here, we need to do it as a team.
5: Like, yeah, and it was supposed to be a metaphor for where the club was at.
6: He's quite cerebral.
5: Yeah,
6: time,
5: he is. But do you know what? Like, we laugh and we joke about it. And even I, when I read these things, and I'm the biggest Mikel Arteta fan you'll find, I find these things funny sometimes. And I think, really, that's a bit cringe. That's
7: well, the other one was, it was during...
6: Fine line between a genius and a lunatic.
5: Yeah.
7: Yeah. Well, it was during pre-season, wasn't it, that he had their travel plans purposely disrupted. Yeah. And then they went and beat Porto, played really well in the Champions League a few weeks ago.
6: Like a masked gang with guns to come on the team bus.
7: I don't know how he did it, but... Basically, it happened against Porto, Harry, didn't it? Where their travel plans got disrupted,
5: Napoli,
7: and he's
5: Napoli,
7: like,
5: yeah.
7: "Well, we prepared for this in pre-season." It's like, "Well, you didn't really." It's a bit like a fire drill. You can prepare for it all you like, but once it happens, everyone's just going to leg it out the building.
5: Yeah, I mean, look, these things—they sound out there. They sound quirky, and I agree. Like, if I was a rival fan, I'd mock them, right? I absolutely would.
6: But aren't Arsenal fans? I mean this I don't mean this begrudgingly.
5: Yeah.
6: Arsenal fans are quite quirky and out there. You know, as a fan base. It's such a diverse collective group of people that from all walks of life, from all economic backgrounds, from, you know, all sorts of heritages, and that sort of creates the tapestry of Arsenal being, I mean, I that's how I view it anyway. As someone that's moved to London, Arsenal's clearly the biggest fan base. For me, it's clearly the most sort of passionate fan base. Tottenham are, but they're all just angry.
5: Yeah.
6: And Arsenal fans can be angry. But that I think the glove just fits.
5: Yeah.
6: Because he might be a bit wacky at times. Not all the time. But I think, and it really reminds me, and sorry to Forestify this, but it reminds me of Steve Cooper. The glove fit. Every word he said was like poetry to Forest fans. And other people might have thought it was cringe or cliche or what's he on about? It was Forest. But every word hit like you're like a ton of bricks. And the dedication of Forest fans still towards Steve Cooper is like he's a god.
5: Yeah.
6: And he was there for 3 years. You were, you know, Arteta's been there 10.
5: Yeah, it is like a little bit out there at times and whatever, but we talk about these stories because they're things that catch our attention. Mm. They're out there, they're memorable. You're going to remember in a few years' time when Mikel Arteta retires, remember that time when Arsenal were playing Liverpool away and he put the speakers on to play You'll Never Walk Alone. You'll remember
6: all
5: these things.
6: Bring your lunch, bring your dinner.
5: Yeah, like all of these things, you'll remember them. But imagine how strong the message is then that it sends to the players. Now, I'm not saying that there weren't players within the ranks that were a bit like, what on earth is this? Like, this is mad, this is crazy. But they'll never forget it. And that message will be prevalent in their minds going forward because of the way that he went about delivering it. And I think he is someone that studies psychology a lot. He is someone that looks around at other sports.
6: It'd be a fool not to.
5: Yeah. And you know, Arsenal have got, obviously, an ownership that also owns the LA Rams. And I know that he's in constant contact with their coach and he's always exchanging ideas with him and talking about different methods and different kind of psychological exercises. So, yeah, he's a bit out there, but if he's getting the results, then who cares how he goes about it ultimately?
6: Yeah, no, fair play. I think it's thoroughly deserved and he might wind other people up, but as long as you're winning,
5: that's it.
6: And building the culture that you are and galvanising the fans in the way that you are.
5: On that point about him winding other people up, I feel like now he's got the respect of having won a Premier League title, I don't think he does wind people up in the same way. The other day, there was a video going around on social media of Arteta's reactions during a recent game. He was outside of the technical area all the time. And the comments were like, look at the passion, look how into it he is, kicks every single ball. Before Arsenal got over the line, it would have been, look at him, he's outside of his technical area, no respect for the rules, breaking the laws, etc. Mm. So the perception of him has massively changed.
6: Yeah, perhaps. Without a doubt, winning it. Mm. I think that'll still rile people up, but without a doubt, winning it. No one can take that from him.
5: Exactly.
6: Look, we'll continue our conversation regarding all of these stories. Up next, we're chatting Manchester City and we're going to hear from Enzo Maresca here on the social. 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
30: 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De Bruyne gets there and touches it home.
31: It's Mo Salah against Ortega, and it's into the bottom corner.
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35: How things could change so quickly.
36: You know, it's something that we probably don't want to talk about because we want to be looked upon as winning them trophies, winning them in the right way.
37: Anything is possible, and all hell is now going to break loose.
38: There will be defiance amongst Manchester City fans, but I do hope that the appeal and the sanctions are done quickly.
39: But I'm already tired of this narrative that those memories and that connection that City fans have with the players and what's happened over the past 10 years therefore doesn't hold value.
31: Whatever happens, it promises to be riveting, and so it all starts again.
6: Yeah, what an absolute belter that's going to be at Anfield. Fever pitch it will be. Liverpool hosting Manchester City for the first time since the seismic news broke that Manchester City had organised these sham contracts and essentially cheated for 9 years. Now, Man City boss Enzo Maresca has been speaking ahead of that game, saying that he completely trusts the club. The head coach has been speaking to the press for the first time since that verdict. This is what he had to say.
40: I completely trust the club. We completely understand the seriousness of the situation, but it's our duty to try to control the noise. I would like to speak about this situation when we're going to win the appeal. It's the first time I saw your face here, so we don't know each other, but if you ask the guys that they are always there, I'm always concerned, not just Liverpool. I will be concerned also about Ipswich. I know that Anfield is a nice pitch, probably will be even more warm in terms of environment, but the reason why I decide to be manager is for this kind of game. I understand that probably you want to listen different words from me, but the real words is that the players, they are top of the league, so the players, they are relaxed. They are just thinking how we can beat Liverpool. This is the situation, this is the noise, but the most important thing is that we continue to do the right things. We are, you know, in the same page with the players, with the owner, the CEO, the sport director, the fans. And again, as I said yesterday, what do we need in Anfield? It's also, you know, the passion from our fans, their voice. And hopefully at the end we can celebrate a good win.
6: A confidently defiant Enzo Maresca there. Elsewhere, his former captain at Manchester City, Vincent Kompany, a man who of course worked with Maresca when he was assistant to Pep Guardiola, has also been speaking to the media. The Bayern Munich boss says he's incredibly proud of his time at the club.
41: I played 11 years for the club, and I've loved all of the years I've played for the club. And everything we've achieved and done on the pitch, that's something I'm really proud of. Everything else, you know, as a player, you're not a part of that. And right now, as a coach of Bayern Munich, I'm not actually too much occupied with that topic as much as preparing the game next week and the game that we have to win tomorrow and everything that I have as a coach.
6: Harry, City, not legends, past and present, but key City figures past and present. In terms of Enzo Maresca, look, he was never going to come out and say, yeah, it's absolutely shocking. Yeah. Get me out of this place. But I thought he was, from a City perspective, incredibly impressive because he wasn't, it was unflappable. He didn't seem phased. He didn't seem like he was just speaking from a script. And I think City fans and the City bosses will be happy with the performance he put in during that press conference.
0: Yeah, they will. Look, I agree with you. He was never going to come out and throw his employers under the bus. Very few people in life would do that. Yeah. So I think it's unrealistic for us to sit here and expect him to come out and do anything of that sort. What I find odd, though, and Vincent Kompany in that clip we just heard steered clear of doing this, and that's where Vincent Kompany earns a bit more respect from me, was that, you know, Vincent Kompany went, we're not, as players, we don't have anything to do with that. He distanced himself from it, but he didn't make excuses.
6: Yes.
0: He didn't start to say, it's unequivocal, you know, the fact that we've done nothing wrong. There's not even a debate here. Where Enzo Maresca's gone wrong for me is when he's used the phrase, when we win this appeal. And he's used that phrase multiple times in that press conference. Don't use it. Say, you know, stick to the line, we've got to wait for the process to play out. And if we win the appeal, or if we lose the appeal, whatever the appeal outcome is, then we'll be able to speak on it and have these conversations. I don't understand why so many people linked with Manchester City want to nail their colours to this mast on this sinking ship. I don't understand it. Pep Guardiola as well should have kept quiet. This has all happened. Instead of saying, I'm with you, I trust you, all of that, just keep your mouth closed, Pep. Mm. Wait until this process plays out. You're well within your rights to defer to the fact that this process is still ongoing. But stop jumping to defend the football club that has more than likely, based on that verdict, done wrong.
6: What we often see, I think, because of those reactions from Pep and Maresca, that creates, I think, a false confidence for City fans who are ultimately going to be the biggest victims from all of this.
0: 100%.
6: And because I think City fans will naturally, maybe subconsciously, think, well, if Maresca and Pep are so confident, they must have seen this irrefutable evidence. I think it's far more simple than that. I think it's Maresca and Pep are speaking to people who they are and have been incredibly close to, that have lined their pockets for a number of years and have developed bonds with. And so I don't think that it's an insight into how confident City fans will be.
0: There are biases in the world everywhere you turn, right? A lot of people were super critical of Andy Burnham for not being as strong on this when he first spoke about it as he maybe should have been. But again, I like to look at things in a fair way, okay? Throughout the duration of this, you know, them being charged and us waiting for the verdict, I never sat on the radio or on a podcast or in anything every week going on about the 115. I just didn't do it. I was respectful enough to understand that it's not those players, it's not that manager, it's the club that have seemingly done wrong. Let the process play out. Now we've got a verdict. People are going to talk about it. And the verdict has gone completely the opposite way to what Man City were expecting. Or maybe they weren't expecting, but maybe what they were hoping for. And I just don't get it. Like, we have to accept that these biases exist. So I'm not going to condemn Pep Guardiola for saying what he did or going too hard on Enzo Maresca or even Andy Burnham. Do you know why? Because a lot of his success as a politician came from regenerating Manchester, which was in part funded by those people. When you have connections to people, it's very hard for you sometimes in a scenario like this. So I understand
6: I disagree on the Burnham thing.
0: Go on then.
6: The reason I disagree is because he's painted himself as this pint-loving Evertonian that's a man of the people, as a Labour, you know, Prime Minister. And I think that it's a deep shame that he is staying loyal to a group of people who heavily invested in Manchester, regenerated significant portions of Manchester, and that is a good thing. And I said this yesterday, I am willing to separate the art from the artist, right? So I'm not criticising that foreign investment. But for Andy Burnham, of all the things he could have said, I think it's what he didn't say that was alarming. He decided in that moment to say that he would be really concerned if they decided to sell up.
0: Yeah.
6: After they had been found guilty of sham contracts.
0: He did backtrack though as well.
6: And I think that's... Yeah. And so for me, knowing as we've seen reported multiple times from Bloomberg, from the Financial Times, there has been a policy from the UAE to threaten to withdraw funding in this country if the verdict, if the appeal goes against what they want.
0: Yeah.
6: I think that's a dangerous precedent. And for Andy Burnham to, I think, lay down and have his belly tickled and say, yeah, it would be terrible, indicates that maybe there is an inclination on a political level for some things to be done in the dark corridors of power that bend it so that it works in City's favour.
0: Yeah.
6: And as it's his responsibility as Prime Minister to stay neutral, and he is now, but for me, he's made his bed and he's lied in it. And I kind of think, you know, football matters to me, and therefore it matters, and fairness matters to me. Therefore, it matters that the Prime Minister doesn't come out with clumsy comments as he did.
0: I agree that he was wrong to say what he said. My point is that I can understand
6: his bias.
0: That bias is going to exist.
6: Yeah.
0: Just like I can understand that it's going to exist for Pep, and it's going to exist for Enzo Maresca, and it's going to exist for Vincent Kompany and everybody that was attached to that. Because you don't want to believe, as Pep Guardiola, that all of your success
6: was
0: built on a sham. Mm. You don't want to, as a player, look back on your career and not be able to look at it with pride because it was built on a sham. Mm. So my point is not that these people are right, but it's that I think I would, if I was them, I would like to think that I'd be able to stay a little bit more neutral.
6: Agree.
0: And speak a little bit less confidently about City's innocence.
6: Agree.
0: From fear of what's coming down the line. Because you're going to look really silly if they lose the appeal, as Enzo Maresca, Pep Guardiola, etc., etc. But what I'm trying to say is that in the immediate aftermath of all this coming out, I understand that people have biases, and I think sometimes we jump down their throats for saying these things, but I think actually, in the moment, first and foremost, when they first hear of this news, they're going to get caught out by it. It's what they do further down the line for me that's the bigger issue. So Pep coming out and saying what he said, I think it was wrong. If the appeal fails and he comes out and says, I was wrong and they lied to me and, you know, I'm really disappointed, I'll have respect for him and I won't hold what he said initially against him.
6: Yeah, no, fair point. Before we break, because I want to talk about Mick Arteta's new contract in a bit more detail, I haven't actually heard what you think the punishment should be.
0: The punishment for me, it's got to be a punishment that reflects the level of advantage that they gained over a number of years. Now, they will argue that it's only to do with the period that they were cheating in.
6: Yeah.
0: For me, it's got to go beyond that. I don't know that there's a legal precedent to make it stretch beyond that, which probably makes it a little bit difficult. But I think it's got to be a punishment that drives this ownership out of Manchester City. That's how I see it. You know, is it a case of they can't be given the kind of fit and proper person's licensing that comes from those tests?
6: Mm-hmm.
0: Is that an option? Would they then just try and find another way of running the club through a company, perhaps? I don't know. I think they need to be relegated. They need to be kicked out of the Premier League. Do they go down to the bottom of the pyramid? Maybe. But then again, that's dependent on what the EFL think as well. Mm-hmm. Are they aligned with the Premier League? There's a lot here. But I think it's got to involve relegation, transfer bans, and it's got to involve a forced change of ownership. Because as long as that ownership are involved in our league, in our game, in our sport in general in this country, there's always going to be that suspicion and there's always going to be questions about the integrity of our national sport, and that can't be allowed to happen.
6: Completely agree. Never a truer word said. You're listening to The Social on TalkSport 2. Next up, as I say, going to get Harry's reaction to Mick Arteta's bumper new contract and whether or not there's a potential for him to overtake the great Arsene Wenger as the club's greatest ever manager.
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20: It's one of the best feelings I ever had.
21: And after 22 long years, Martin Ødegaard throws back his head and lifts the trophy aloft.
20: My oldest son, he started to run towards me. He started to cry. He gave me a hug and said, "We are champions, Daddy."
21: Mikel Arteta and his players have finally delivered. And are we on the cusp of another North London dynasty?
22: This title, you know, the first title is probably the most difficult one to get. I hope they will do a back-to-back, you know.
23: They're capable of doing that. I don't think it's going to be easy.
24: It's the best squad that I've ever seen at Arsenal.
25: They've done the hard bit now. Winning that first trophy as a club is always the hardest one. Arsenal could go and win the Champions League this year.
6: Yeah, Mikel Arteta says he's delighted to have signed a new deal at the club. I bet he is. He's on about 15, 20 million a year. He's extended his stay at the Emirates till 2030, and he becomes the highest paid manager in the Premier League. Here's what he said to us speaking in his press conference earlier.
20: Well, extremely honoured. My family and I think we are very grateful to continue to enjoy this unbelievable ride that started almost 7 years ago. And I loved, again, not the outcome, because when there are two parties and you have to resolve a situation, I said from the beginning that both the club and I wanted the same thing. But I loved the manner that it was handled. I think it's really important. I always said that when you are negotiating and when you are trying to figure out the future, the most important thing is at the end, when you are about to sign the deal, looking at everybody in the room and seeing some smiley faces and excitement in their eyes. And that's what I gather from Stan and Josh, especially, and then from Rich, for James, for Andrea, of course, that was there, and then obviously the staff of the players. And that's it. And now you have to end the ride every single day to continue to be at this level, sitting in this chair and making the most out of it.
6: Meanwhile, Troy Deeney's told us that Arteta will have his sights set on surpassing Arsene Wenger's achievements at the club.
26: But if you're Arteta and you're looking around at the landscape now, you must think, wow, I could win 5 or 6 Premier League trophies here over the next 5-6 years, because who's their closest challenger? You said City. That looks like it's going to be in a situation where that could implode over the next 6 to 7 months. You look at Liverpool, you must say we're in a better situation than them. Chelsea, so on. There's no one around, so he could be in a wonderful position that he could actually become an Arsenal great, and potentially, because I do think he's a little bit of a maniac in this regard, he could look at like Arsene Wenger and go, how many titles did he win? Let me go and get that. And now be in a situation where he could do a PSG and start to look at the Champions League and go, right, we'll wrap up the Prem relatively quickly because we're so far ahead. Let's go and attack. And if he can get the Champions League, does he go bigger than Arteta and Wenger? In my opinion, I believe he does.
6: Fascinating stuff from Troy, as ever, on the Premier League All Access pod, produced by one and only Jeremy Fulham. What do you make of his comments there, mate?
0: As in on Troy Deeney's comments, yeah. I think he's got a point in that, you know, Arteta could, you know, go on and achieve all these amazing things, and I do think that Arteta is happy at Arsenal. I do think he's someone that really values longevity, stability. I think he could be the next Arsene Wenger in terms of being at the club for a long period of time. I just don't know if you can do 22 years at a big club anymore. Like I think those days are gone. I mean, even the time that he's been at the club now, and by the time he finishes this new contract, it will be over a decade. That's a really long stint by the modern day. But I think he's got more to win. I think he's got more to do before people start comparing him to Arsene Wenger. Arsene Wenger won titles, you know, multiple. He won doubles. He went a season unbeaten. These are all things that, you know, Mikel Arteta.
6: And it's a much tougher climate now, isn't it?
0: Yeah, it is a much tougher climate now, I think. But I think it's the Champions League for me. That's the definer. Like, that's the one thing that evaded even the great Arsene Wenger, was getting his hands on that big European trophy. And I think Mikel Arteta's capable of doing that. I think he's a better cup manager than Arsene was. And that sounds odd because, you know, yeah, all right, he won the FA Cup when he first come in. He lost the League Cup final. He's been knocked out of the cup a little bit early in certain seasons. That's been disappointing. But I think he's someone who is so tactically detailed and is more capable of setting up a team for a specific opposition than Arsene is. And that's what makes me think Mikel could be the guy that gets us over the line in Europe.
6: I can see what you're saying, because I know you lost the game on penalties, but the way you played the majority of that game against PSG and made them look relatively ordinary, or not the team that we've seen on occasions in Europe, I really think you can win the Champions League this season. I really do.
0: If he wins the Champions League, then he automatically goes into the conversation with Wenger, because that's the thing that,
6: because Wenger should have done it in 2003.
0: Absolutely, he should have
6: done
0: it.
6: The season at Porto, and it was like a sliding doors moment.
0: Absolutely,
6: Mourinho wins it at Porto, comes to Chelsea, Wenger Mourinho, specialist in failure. The whole thing changes, right?
0: Yeah, absolutely. Wenger should have done it. He had a couple of teams, I would say, that were good enough to do it. Obviously, the 2006 final was very disappointing. The way it all came about, you know, you go 1-0 up, you go down to 10 men, and then two late goals, and, you know, Barcelona kill you like that. It was really horrible and hard to take. But after that, he never stood a chance. After that, he lost that group. The group started breaking up. The team started falling apart. The move to the Emirates happened. And then it was about getting in the Champions League, let alone winning it. So I think when you judge Arsene's lack of European silverware, I think you should only really look at the first half of his Arsenal career. Because in the second half, I don't think he had the resources to do it.
6: No, totally. And I think suffered for the Emirates move,
0: for sure.
6: I guess, on behalf of, probably you could say, Mikel Arteta at this point. Yeah. But look, Rice, well-rested. Great. The only one I've got a bit of sympathy for of those England players that hadn't turned up, along with Tino Livramento, who's genuinely injured. But then, Christos Solis is going to be out. More minutes for Saka. You know, worry about him. He looks a bit stiff to me. He's still a brilliant player. Just doesn't move quite the way he did. Kai Havertz is injured. You presume that this is Gyökeres' opportunity to... A Gyökeres who we're led to believe is a little bit frustrated, and you can kind of understand maybe why. Are you concerned about that front three? Because I would say your squad is the best from the midfield down. You've got the best goalkeeper in the league, some of the best defenders, some of the best midfielders, depth everywhere. Cons is out as well. But that front three, I really just think Arsenal dropped the ball.
0: Yeah, I do too. And I said it a lot over the summer. I felt like we needed one more. I felt like if you let Trossard, Martinelli, Jesus all go, and then you let Wanyeri go out on loan, you had to bring in at least one more. Mm. It was four out, one in. Solis in and those four out. You needed to do a little bit more. Arsenal didn't do it. Clearly, they had ambition to do it.
6: Yeah,
0: clearly
6: don't deny it.
0: Clearly, they were looking for a player that was going to break the mould and take them to a new level, because they were after Rodgers. They were after Vinicius Jr.
6: Alvarez.
0: And for whatever reason, Alvarez as well, for whatever reason, they couldn't get those deals done. So there was that ambition. And it was almost like they were kind of saying, well, unless we're going to get a game changer, we're not doing it. And that's a little bit frustrating because...
6: It's quite un-Arsenal.
0: It is, but, you know, over the course of last season, Max, there were times, I remember going to the Metropolitano, Atletico Madrid away in the semi-finals of the Champions League.
6: The pictures are unbelievable.
0: And you look at it and you go, how are we starting a Champions League semi-final with Gyökeres at centre-forward, Madueke on the right, Martinelli on the left? And you're thinking to yourself, this is not strong enough. Mm. And surely when the summer comes around, we're going to fix that. And now we're in a position where it's going to be Gyökeres up front again. You know, Saka, as you mentioned, his fitness is up and down. He doesn't look quite 100%. Madueke is going to play a lot of minutes. Solis is
6: Dalman,
0: out now.
6: Dalman's there. Like, as an Englishman that isn't an Arsenal fan, just get him on.
0: Yeah,
6: because he looks magic, mate.
0: Dalman's brilliance will have been in the thinking. Like, they would have looked at it and gone,
6: yeah,
0: we can bring another winger in, but are we then blocking Max Dalman? Because make no bones about it, this kid is special.
6: Think he'll feature against Leeds?
0: I don't think he'll feature from the start.
6: No.
0: Could he come off the bench? Maybe. But Madueke's ahead of him in the pecking order right now, I think. But I also think what's interesting is that when he got his opportunity in the game against Ipswich in the Cup, Mikel wanted to use him in a central role rather than wide. So I'm wondering if he's not really being considered as a wide player anymore and if he's being looked at as a 10 and someone that can
6: operate. He's absolute crash-bang wallop.
0: He's ridiculous.
6: He's unbelievable.
0: I'm
6: desperate to
0: like
6: see
0: it.
6: More of him, mate. Mm. And that's a totally selfish thing, but because he's so entertaining.
0: He is. He's incredible. And I remember going to an Arsenal under-18s game probably 2 years ago now. Obviously, those games are not televised. It was played at the training ground behind closed doors. And that was the first time I ever watched Max Dalman. And I remember coming away thinking, now I understand the hype. Now I understand why everybody's talking about this 15-year-old, because he's incredible. And he's broken into the squad. And his availability to Mikel Arteta now will have been a part of why they didn't sign. But did they drop the ball? They did.
6: Yeah.
0: They needed one more. For me now, there's two players that you got to look at and they really need to step up. One of them is Victor Gyökeres, who's done brilliantly on the international break, you know, scored, I think, 4 goals in 4 consecutive games for Sweden. Brilliant. But he needs to step up and take his chance, as does Eberechi Eze, who is more than likely going to be the guy selected from the left.
6: Yeah.
0: There was moments from him last season. There were flashes of brilliance in certain games. Scored some big goals, produced some big moments. Didn't do it anywhere near consistently enough. No. He's going to have to take this opportunity now.
6: Agree. Nor has he from England. And as a Morgan Gibbs-White fan, as a Forest fan, bit of a bee in my bonnet about Eze being sort of, in terms of form, being chosen ahead of Morgan Gibbs-White by Thomas Tuchel. I can understand why, but I agree. I think he needs to step up. Big game live, exclusive on TalkSport in the early kickoff tomorrow. Arsenal champions at home to Leeds, who are looking brilliant against an Arsenal side. We've got a few injuries, could be a fascinating one. Right now, though, you're listening to TalkSport 2 Social. Next up, we're going to speak to an Everton fan after the Friedkin Group put the club up for sale.
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6: Good afternoon, 10 to 5. Happy Friday. You've got some nice plans, whatever it is, this evening. I can't wait to get to the pub, to be honest, Harry, mate. I've not had a pint all week. Anyway, look, we've covered some big news already today. Mikel Arteta's bump a new contract, Manchester City, Enzo Maresca's presser. We'll be looking ahead to some of the big games with Lee Phelps from William Hill at 5 o'clock. But it's time now to discuss some other huge news outside the so-called Big Six, and it's the Everton boss. Not Everton boss David Moyes, is that Everton is up for sale. And David Moyes says that there were signs the club owners were losing interest after a disappointing summer transfer window. Of course, the Freakin' Group now exploring new investment options, including a potential sale less than 2 years after completing its takeover. Moyes admits the uncertainty has been reflected in growing fan unrest.
34: Well, probably looking back, maybe it was a case, but look, I truly believed it. We knew ownership, we were in for it completely with us all. My ambition coming back was to try and get Everton back to the levels they'd been at maybe in the past in some ways, and that could have been challenging for Europe more often and being around it. And probably you can tell by how I've been a lot over the summertime, you probably have an idea of that. That's the way it's been. It's been a difficult summer for us, and now. I've only found out this morning myself with everybody else that maybe I'm a little bit surprised, but maybe I shouldn't be that surprised.
6: David Moyes speaking there regards to the big news today that the Freakin' Group are looking to sell up controlling stake in Everton Football Club. To get more on this, delighted to welcome in Paul McAllister from the Toffee Blues podcast. Afternoon, Paul, how are you doing?
0: Hey, mate.
35: Afternoon, fellas. I'm good. There's never a dull day when you're an Evertonian at the moment.
6: You say you're good, mate. Are you feeling extra good because of this news?
35: I don't really have any beef with the Freakin' Group. They haven't really been here long enough for people to massively turn against them or be massively for them. It's always been a case of, well, how long are they going to stick around for? Because I think they only ever bought the club with the idea of doing what they're doing, which is to flip us for a profit. So I don't really think much can be said about them one way or the other, and it's not really surprising that they're looking to make a buck and get away.
6: In terms of, I look at the summer that you had, and you've now got a senior squad of 18 players. as a Forest fan, mate, I look at the Harrison Armstrong deal and I think that the way that the fans conducted themselves, it kind of in opposition to the Freaking Group. I'm told that they'd already accepted a bid before that Bournemouth game. He was due to come to the City Ground on the Sunday morning to do his medical and all that sort of stuff. Do you feel that Everton deserve better owners? Because I look at you as a football club, I admire the fans and what you've got there as a fan base, and kind of think you should really be in Europe most seasons.
35: Well, it depends what you mean by better owners. What's a better owner? An owner that pays the bills and keeps the electricity on, which we didn't have near the end under Farhad Moshiri, or an owner who will throw a load of money at something in the hope that you'll push on and achieve something, because the previous owner did spend a lot of money on transfer fees and it got us in a fine mess, didn't it? So, I mean, I want owners who are really, really ambitious, but who doesn't? So whilst you've got owners who can't quite kick you onto the level you want to get to, then you just got to make sure that the place isn't falling apart behind the scenes. And I think the Freakins have mostly done that, you know, short of that debacle.

0: operate in a certain way in the background. Both of these clubs, Roma and Everton, are too big for you to not be fully focused on the ownership task. So I think that's a big part of it. I think they, I agree with you, mate. I think they wanted to flip Everton from the beginning, but I think what's been going on at Roma and the success that they're having there, I think has led to them coming to a point maybe where they're going, well, it's one or the other. And right now, Roma is in a place to challenge, and Everton, there's a lot of work that needs to be done there, and maybe they haven't got the stomach for it.
1: Probably, yeah. But I'd also say they've looked at the restrictions that are in place in terms of what teams can spend. Yeah. And they've looked at it and thought, well, even if we are willing to blow hundreds and hundreds of millions on Everton, we can't put it into the club because of the rules that are in place. And if you're a middling club, sort of outside the top six, and you're looking to get into the top six, you're always going to be banging your head against the glass ceiling. So,
0: Can I challenge you on that? Because I'm an Arsenal man, right? And I obviously get told that I'm part of the red cartel. I get this basically every day on social media, and that, you know, the rules don't bother my club or impact my club in the same way. So, therefore, you know, when I say about this, there are so many clubs in the Premier League that are punching above their weight, all operating under the same rules. Brentford, Brighton, you know, there's so many clubs there that you can name that are managing to find a way by being good buyers, good sellers, you know, and just running their day-to-day operation really well, that have closed the gap on the big boys. And then you've got Man United, who were languishing down in 15th place the season before last, you know, have started this season dreadfully. You've got Tottenham, who are one of the traditional big six, who, you know, could be in the mix for relegation again this season. Like, I get what you're saying, but I do think that sometimes, and I'm not accusing you of this, mate, but I think in general, I think fans of clubs that are kind of, if you want to put that, use that phrase, middle of the road, do use it as something to hide behind. There are other clubs working under the same restrictions that are doing really, really well.
1: Well, you say they're doing really, really well, but and these clubs have closed the gap. Are these clubs like your Brentford and your Brightons ever going to finish above Arsenal? No matter how well they do and how well they are run off the pitch,
0: would they finish above Arsenal? Like, take the rules away, because they're finishing above Man United. They're finishing above, you know, they can finish above Man United. They can finish above Tottenham, who you would also put in that category, wouldn't you, of the big six that, you know, have this hold on the Premier League and no one else is able to break into it.
1: Well, they're only finishing above Man United and Tottenham because Man United and Tottenham every single summer are going out and buying rubbish players. It's not because they can't spend the money.
0: But then doesn't that prove that spending the money doesn't always guarantee the success?
1: Well, you can spend the money on good players and finish up. So, no, it doesn't guarantee success, but you are never going to finish above the likes of Arsenal if you don't spend any money at all. That's just not going to happen. So when you're a club that's never, ever, ever going to have to sell one of your players to meet FFP, it doesn't matter how badly United do, whether they finish fourth from bottom, they are never going to have to go out and sell a player because the rules are knocking on the door saying, well, we're going to deduct you points if you don't get your finances in order. They can go just spend 80 million on a winger next season and then decide they don't want him after 12 months if the likes of Everton or Nottingham Forest blew 80, 90 million on a player and then after a year and a half decided they didn't want him anymore. That would set us back years and years and years because of the financial regulations. We can't lose 105 million over a 3-year period. Arsenal, no matter where they finish in the league and how much money they lose on a player, will always make the revenue where they're never going to be in any trouble.
0: But hasn't it always been the case in football that you've got the quote-unquote bigger clubs, more powerful clubs?
2: Yeah, but look at Blackburn. Blackburn won the league because they had someone come in and spend absolutely millions and went and won it.
0: Is that a good thing, though?
2: I don't think it's a bad thing that Blackburn won the league. But I think Paul's got a point. It'd be much more attractive proposition for a potential buyer of Everton to look at the situation and say, well, I'm more likely to buy it if there's not these stringent financial rules, because then I can flex my muscles and maybe I can make some money out of Everton because we'll get them in the Champions League. Crikey Moses might even go and win the thing.
0: I don't know. I get what you guys are saying. I do. I just think that it shouldn't be a barrier to entry for an owner that's got the right idea and that really has the club's interests at heart and wants to be successful. I think what you have to do at one point or another is get a little bit creative and, you know, try. Obviously, you've got to work within different means because you don't have that revenue stream that comes from having been a dominant force for 20, 30 years. I get all of that. But I just think that sometimes I hear that excuse and I think to myself, Aston Villa have been in the Champions League consistently in the last few years. You know,
2: they've been in and out of it, and now they're struggling because they've been stripped.

0: But Aston Villa have also been silly with their spend. They've been silly in the way they've spent money.
1: But I think Paul makes the point that they can't afford to be silly. Arsenal can.
2: Exactly.
0: But you say that, but Arsenal were silly in the summer that Unai Emery came in. Right? Arsenal were really silly that summer. Mustafi.
2: And were still able to go and make Declan Rice afterwards.
0: How many years afterwards? 7 years afterwards. It took Mikel Arteta 5 years to build a team that was ready to even compete. It took him 3 years to get, 4 years to get back in the Champions League. So what I'm saying is that if you spend badly, Man United are still not fully recovered. If you spend badly as a big club, it can affect you too.
2: No way near to the extent that it affects the likes of the Nottingham Forest, the Evertons, even the Aston Villas. Aston Villa are back in the Champions League, have just won the Europa League. They're having a really good time as a fan base, and they're still having to let Chelsea take their best players off them because they can't afford the raid structure because of the restrictions that are in place. Do you think 20 years ago, if Aston Villa were doing what they were doing, Chelsea could just come along and take Morgan Rodgers off them?
1: Paul,
2: wouldn't happen.
1: You're preaching to the converted, mate, and you've got my vote in this debate. But if we've got a break, I'm afraid. We've got a break for 5 o'clock. But thank you so much for your time, mate, and good luck for the rest of the season.
0: Cheers, mate. All the best.
2: Thank you, boys.
1: Cheers, Paul. That's Paul McAllister from the Toffee Blues podcast. Stay with us on the TalkSport 2 social. Next up, it's our big weekend preview with William Hill.
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0: Good afternoon. How you doing? My name's Max Scott. I've got Harry Simeu alongside me. Delighted to say that two has become three here on the final hour of The Social this Friday, because Lee Phelps from William Hill has joined us for our big weekend preview. We're going to have our three to watch from this weekend's Premier League action, kicking off at Anfield, where Sham City take to the field for the first time since being found guilty by the Premier League. Can they put the off-the-field chaos behind them, or put it to the side when they take to the pitch? Also going to talk about two teams at the wrong end of the table. Basement boys Spurs head to Old Trafford to take on Manchester United, who themselves have had an indifferent start to this season. And we're going to round things off at Selhurst Park, where there's a return to Palace for Oliver Glasner with a mighty Nottingham Forest. This is The Social on TalkSport 2.
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5: Brighton 3, Arsenal 0.
6: Oh, it's terrific! Emi Buendia!
7: We never seen one team like us so fragile.
5: Shot us in space, low ball in! It's three! Take that, Chelsea!
8: Coventry, their first Premier League win since 2001.
9: They have to dig in and fight and run for each other, and that's what it takes to win a Premier League game.
10: Manchester United may well have salvaged a point they probably don't deserve.
11: There's going to be periods when it doesn't quite happen.
5: Scapa plays to Isak. 1-0 Liverpool.
12: This is the Premier League, and it's about to heat up again.
0: Yeah, what a belter of Premier League action we've got after that long international break. Some huge games to get through, and we're starting, of course, at Anfield. Liverpool hosting Manchester City. Delighted now to welcome in Lee Phelps from our friends at William Hill. Happy Friday, Lee. How you doing?
13: Hey, mate.
14: Yeah, I can't wait to get the Premier League back up and running. How you doing, Max? You okay?
0: Yeah, I'm doing well, mate. Look, this one's going to be massive. I'm at Selhurst Park, and I'm already thinking about how I can find a place to watch City-Liverpool straight after, because it's going to be huge, right?
14: Oh yeah, I mean, like, I was just thinking earlier on, this is a classic 4:30 Sunday game, isn't it? This is proper Premier League, but add in the verdicts and the vitriol towards Manchester City, and it just takes on a whole new complexion, the edge on this game. I mean, I was listening to someone the other day saying this could be one of the most watched games in Premier League history. Look, it's going to be one of the most listened to games on TalkSport. That's what it's going to be. We're all going to be listening to it, and like, just, I can't wait to see what happens. I mean, like, even if you take out the, I was talking to one of our trading directors earlier this week, and I was saying, how much do you factor in what's going on behind the scenes into the prices? And the answer was not much, because these are players who, and we heard it from Enzo Maresca earlier on, didn't we? He said these are 25-year-old guys. He's not going to say they're not bothered about it, because obviously it is huge. But they get on with football. They want to play football. They train on the pitch. They go and play football. They'll use the siege mentality. And it's going to be fascinating to see where City come out of this game. Obviously, Liverpool have been quietly going about their unbeaten business. City, you know, they're absolutely all over, aren't they? 100% record. Scored 13 goals. Conceded 5. Top of the table. They'll just want to go and do it. When the first announcement of these kind of these 115 charges was announced, what did they do? Just went and won the treble.
0: Yeah, I mean, it wouldn't surprise me if they can go and win the league if there isn't a points deduction. Harry, in terms of the sort of your tactical analysis head on, we've kind of covered the case itself and the severity of it and the ramifications of it, the bloody politics of it as well.
15: Yeah.
0: But what do you see happening in terms of the game itself? Lee's mentioned there, look, Liverpool are unbeaten. I was speaking earlier to a Liverpool fan who was saying they look a little bit more surer at the back now, less gaps. And while City are top of the league, they've had some big gaps of their own. You said earlier they could have lost that Bournemouth game easily, could have lost the Sunderland game easily. So what do you see this as a game in terms of what we're going to see on the pitch?
15: Well, we know that Andoni Iraola's style is to go after teams. It isn't to sit back. It isn't to play deep. It is to have a high line and to try and squeeze the game in the opposition's half. We know that Enzo Maresca's game is all about possession. You know, they want to dominate the ball as much as they possibly can. And I just think you've got two teams that are really easy to play through at the moment. You know, Manchester City have got that little bit more of an edge at the top end because Erling Haaland, you know, can coast through a game without barely touching the ball, and then bang, the ball's in the back of the net. I think with Liverpool, you know, they've not quite been at their best at the start of the season, but I didn't expect them to be really. You know, it went very wrong last year under Arne Slot. That's why he was relieved of his position. Mm-hmm. And Andoni Iraola came in, and it was always going to be a learning curve for him as well. You know, all of a sudden you're managing a mega-sized club where there are more eyes on you, there is more scrutiny, yeah. There is people hanging on every single word you've said. And he's actually spoken himself about the difference in managing Bournemouth and Liverpool and that jump up. But I think the Anfield crowd is going to play a big part here in terms of giving Liverpool a bit more energy. Unfortunately, the Anfield crowd can't give them more quality and it can't give them more positional awareness. And so I think City are still going to beat them. I really do. Even with everything going on, I just think City are in a much better place.
0: With the, you mentioned obviously Haaland, Isak's out injured. Yeah. This is a massive opportunity for Bradley Barcola to properly announce himself and make himself not a legend, that's far too hyperbole, but to really kickstart his Liverpool career, scoring a winning goal or banging a couple of goals in against City on a game like this, the occasion that it's become, he could be a difference maker.
15: Yeah, he could be. And what you want to see from him is as I mentioned when we were talking about this game earlier, is to ride that wave. The Anfield crowd will create the wave. You've got to ride it, though. Mm. You've got to use it to your advantage. You've got to be running at people with that energy behind you. You've got to be willing to take the game to the opposition. And sometimes I think in the Premier League in general now, we see a lot of wide players get the ball, and rather than their first thought being, how can I beat my man and either get to the byline or get a shot off on goal, it's, let me put my foot on it. You allow the other team to get a couple of players around you, double up on you. It makes it very, very difficult.
0: Yeah.
15: I don't want to see Liverpool try and make it that kind of tactical game, because I think they'll lose. I think they need to use energy. They need to play in a way that is really aggressive, almost Jurgen Klopp-like. And I just wonder if, you know, Andoni Iraola sort of understanding the context of this game might slightly tweak and adjust his instructions as a result.
0: Yeah. Lee, talk to us about what the odds are kind of saying on this. We've both got City as favourites. You've mentioned it being this sort of galvanising force for City, backs against the wall. But then you've got the likes of Bradley Barcola. You know, what are the odds saying in terms of result, goal scorers, etc.?
14: Yeah, Liverpool have drifted quite a lot in the market after the news that Isak and Gakpo are out, by the way. And it looks like, as well, looks like Jeremy Jacquet could be out. He suffered a hamstring strain and missed the 4-1 win for France over Belgium. So Liverpool drifted out to nearly 2-1 at home, 19-10. City are 5-4, so not odds on. But you wonder if they could drift closer and closer to odds on by the time we get to kickoff at 4:30 on Sunday. I think what you guys have just been saying, I don't think this is a kind of like, can Bradley Barcola do something? He needs to. Because, you know, what are the options otherwise? You know, they're not great for Liverpool. I think what we've all thought with Liverpool this season, yeah, they've done great to remain unbeaten. Absolutely, no problem with that. But how did this team or this squad win the Premier League 2 seasons ago? They just look so weak when the main players are out. I think, you know, so what, you're going to go into a game against Man City with Bradley Barcola and Luis Cumas up front? I mean, you know, will they play Barcola through the middle? That's going to be the interesting thing. He's 14-5, which is nearly 3-1 to score in the game, Barcola. Cumas is just about 3-1 as well. Obviously, you've got Rio and Gamara, who obviously, you know, came on for England during the break, 16-5. I think when you look at those problems they've got, I mean, look, Van Dijk had a really good break. Florian Wirtz had a really good break. You know, if he can maybe shoot for Liverpool like he shoots for Germany, maybe do well. Kerkes scored a goal for Hungary in that win over Georgia. But you look at City, I know Haaland came off, but they reckon that was just a rest. Haaland looks like he'll play. Shirky scored in that 4-1 win for France. Nico O'Reilly looks like he's injured, and there's a few of the players who played every minute of the international break. But for me, unless City crumble under the pressure, which we've never seen them do before, then I think the City at odds against is a decent price, and I'd be looking at, maybe if you're looking at a bet builder, we'll have an epic, it's gold weekend at William Hill, which means you've got more offers all weekend as part of the return for the Premier League action. There's loads of bet builder offers, but there's also an epic boost on every single Premier League game. I'm not sure I'm allowed to tell you what this one is since it's a few days away, but it'll be worth having a look for. That's where it's max bet of a tenner. It's like an even money bet, but it'd be worth looking out for this big game. But I think Man City as well.
0: Lee, in terms of just quickly the general odds for City to win the title and the general odds for them to get relegated, what's it saying at the minute?
14: Yeah, it's fascinating, isn't it? What would you rather back here? 3-1 for City to win the title, or 5-4 for them to be relegated? I mean, wow. You can't get those two prices existing. Do you know what I mean? In a normal world,
3: yeah.
14: You know, if you look at, you know, obviously, if you look at, let's just take, for instance, like your team, Nottingham Forest, 7-1 to be relegated. I'm not saying they're going to be, I'm just using it as an example.
3: Yeah.
14: And 500-1 to win the title, obviously, because you can't have those two things side by side. Mm. But such a peculiar, because they could win the title and then, you know, I don't know if they could win the title and be relegated.
3: We could
14: maybe
3: do
14: that's
3: both.
14: A nice double.
3: You never
14: maybe
3: know.
14: That's a nice double.
3: Yeah, yeah.
14: Win the title and be relegated afterwards. I don't know.
3: Wow.
14: But yeah, it's a strange one. We had a few bets on them to go be relegated over the last few seasons, but no one's really got that heavily involved in it, and no one will at 5-4, to be honest with you.
3: Yeah, look, fascinating to see how this all pans out. It's going to be an absolute barnstormer at Anfield.
14: Brilliant.
3: On Sunday. Look, next up, one of our three to watch is Man United against Spurs. Stay tuned. 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
9: I don't want to play at 5:30. I want to play 3 p.m. blackout.
16: You finished here, Brentford 3, Spurs 0.
24: Do you hate? What do you think? You're sat there, opening down the season, you got the Ange mask on.
29: I'm not a clown.
16: Bottom of the table, Spurs have now lost their first two Premier League games.
24: Where do I go from here? Where do Spurs go?
30: Championship. You lot are unbelievable.
9: We're guff, mate.
30: You know when I say to you, you're going down, you know there's a question mark at the end of it. Now, I'm going to say it, and there's going to be an exclamation mark. You're going down.
16: Oh, this programme is the gift that keeps on giving.
9: Hate work. I hate work.
24: Get me off air now. 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
3: Yeah, get your split screens ready. It's prime time viewing tomorrow. Game day phoning half past five with Jamie O'Hara and Jason Cundy watching the game. Man United, Spurs at Old Trafford. It's going to be an absolute belter. I'll be taking your calls after that, by the way, so feel free to give us a bell. But look, massive game, Man United, Spurs. And ahead of the game, Carrick's told us that Spurs are a much better side than their league position suggests. They head to Old Trafford on Saturday tea time, sitting bottom of the Premier League table without a win so far. Carrick says despite those results, he's seen encouraging signs, to take a phrase from the great man Jason Cundy, seen encouraging signs from De Zerbi's side.
31: Yeah, points-wise, I think they've played a lot better than that at times, and when you look at the games, they're a very good team with some very good players, obviously. Assembled a squad this summer that's a little bit different to maybe what they've had. So, but they're a good team just because of the points. I understand the question, but we're not going into expecting anything less than their best version of what we know what they're capable of, and actually they have shown for a large part, but probably haven't had the results that maybe the performances deserve.
3: Spurs' number one hype man, Michael Carrick, speaking there. what do you reckon to this game? It's a strange one to call.
15: Really tough one to call. I've got no idea how it's going to go. I think people sort of say, you know, Spurs are a good team despite their league position, but it's been going on a bit too long now for us to still kind of reach for that phrase. Even it goes back to last season, you know, Roberto De Zerbi was supposed to come in and be the saviour. Got some decent results at the back end of last season, which ultimately saved them. But then he spends hundreds of millions of pounds and you're expecting Spurs to kick on and there's nothing. There's just nothing. With Manchester United, I think I always expected a drop from where they were last season. I thought they overachieved under Michael Carrick at the back end of last season, but I didn't expect it to be this significant a drop. So I'm kind of a little bit baffled about both of these sides at the moment. I don't know what to make of either of them. I think it's at Old Trafford. I'll make Man United favourites purely based on that.
3: Okay.
15: I can't see Spurs going there and winning because I just don't know where the confidence comes from. It's not even like there have been really good signs from Spurs. You know, sometimes you watch a team closely and you say, well, the results are not coming, but the performances are there. I feel a bit like that when I look at Bournemouth right now under Marco Rosa.
3: Say, correct, yeah.
15: However, with Spurs, I don't even see the encouragement. So I don't know where it's going to come from. I really don't.
3: One thing I'm baffled on, you used that word a moment ago, is Carrick's seeming reluctance to pick Benjamin Sesko.
15: Mm.
3: You know, who seems, you know, to me, to be, you know, really bought in, switched on, hardworking, appreciative of being at Manchester United, which I think, you know, you look at the likes of young JJ Gabriel, maybe doesn't appreciate what the football club is, etc. Strange tangent there, but you know what I'm saying. Why isn't he playing Sesko?
15: Yeah, I don't get it. I don't get it. When you consider all the fanfare that existed around him at the time when he made the move to the Premier League, because if you remember that summer, Arsenal were in for a striker and it was Sesko or Gyökeres, and it was one or the other. And there was such a sort of split in the fan base with regards to which one would be the better option. And then Man United were willing to pay the money and willing to do the deal, and he ended up going there. Arsenal ended up obviously with Victor Gyökeres. And, you know, there were parts of last season where you were saying at the beginning, okay, you know, he's finding his feet, we can allow him some time to develop. And then when you get to the back end of the season, he's still not a regular. He scored a fair amount of goals.
3: Yeah, he had a couple of purple patches.
15: Yeah, and you're thinking, well, when is he going to be ready? When is the point going to come where Benjamin Sesko is your centre forward? I don't get it. I just don't get it.
3: Yeah, bizarre. Lee, yesterday on Drive, Andy Goldstein and Darren Bent had this debate around whether it would be a surprise if Spurs beat United. And Benty was saying he wouldn't be surprised, and his argument was because Man United, you know, are struggling a lot at the minute. Goldstein's argument was, well, of course it'd be a surprise. Spurs are even worse. Where do you stand on that?
0: It's an interesting one. From the betting point of view, Man United are odds on, right, 7-10, which I'm not pleased about, but the betting would suggest it wouldn't be, you know, a surprise if Man United win, but it would be if Tottenham win. Tottenham are the biggest price of the three prices. The draw's 3-1. Tottenham are a bit bigger than that. I don't think anything would be a particular surprise in this game. You know, I can see a score draw, and then that's sitting on the fence. But, you know, Tottenham have been knocking on the door, haven't they? All these stats around how many touches in the opposition box and the shots and blah, blah, blah. They need to start scoring goals. That's their main issue. The reason I think it could be a draw is because I think I'm hearing that Sesko's still got that shin injury which he had last season. He's aggravated it again this season before the international break, and it's no better ahead of this match. You've got Dorgu out as well, Mazraoui out as well. That might help, obviously, Spurs in terms of the attacking side of it. But I think Man United have got, you know, when you look at their attack, I think the Man United fans deserve a bit more from that. I mean, Brian Mbeumo's been good this season, not amazing. You know, if you're looking at a bet builder around the game, then you'd have to have him in 19 shots, 6 on target, 2 goals so far. I think we've got a price boost on him to have 2 or more shots on target in this match. I know it is really boring going for a draw, but I think the score draw is the way to go here. You could see like maybe a 2-2 or something. The interesting one for me, by the way, is, you know, which manager comes out of this well? I think they both maybe take a draw at the moment. De Zerbi is the favourite to be the first Premier League manager to leave his job.
3: Is that leave his job, not sacked? Or are they the same
0: leave,
3: thing?
0: It's to leave. Okay. Yeah, it's no, just I... to leave. Yeah, we phrase it fairly carefully there because, you know, anything could happen, couldn't it? But yeah, first Premier League manager to leave. De Zerbi 9-4, so just over 2-1. And Michael Carrick, not a lot bigger, but 5-2, second favourite. So it'd be interesting. Whoever wins this game, The opposition manager goes favourite to be the first Premier League manager to leave his club.
3: It's interesting Lee says that, Harry, because I was gonna come to you and ask you about how this, by some people, and I think prematurely so, he's being called El Sakiko.
15: Yeah.
3: Because I can see a world where Carrick is sacked. I don't think they will, but it wouldn't surprise me equally if he did. And that De Zerbi leaves, because we've seen that throughout his sort of career.
15: I think it's more likely that if the result goes against Manchester United that Michael Carrick goes than it is that Roberto De Zerbi goes, and I'll explain why.
3: Yeah.
15: Tottenham have spent so much money and backed Roberto De Zerbi to the hilt. They've also given him a mega contract, and it will cost Spurs, I think, a lot more money, given not just what they got to pay the manager to leave, but in terms of the project and what they've spent on this project, it would cost so much more to remove Roberto De Zerbi right now than it would Michael Carrick. If you go back to the summer and you look at the business that United did, there are still at least two positions that I'm certain Michael Carrick would have been going to the club's hierarchy and saying, I need to address those positions, that Man United just didn't. The centre-back position needed more, left-back needed more. I feel like Man United in the summer were kind of really cautious around giving Michael Carrick exactly what he wanted, because maybe in the back of their minds, they didn't know, they weren't sure if he was the long term, whereas Tottenham went all in on De Zerbi. And so it makes me think that Tottenham would have more patience as a result than what Manchester United would have, with results both at both clubs not being great.
3: I make you right.
0: The other thing around Carrick is that you look at their run of fixtures. After this game on Saturday, they're away at Atletico Madrid in the Champions League. Then they're away at Leeds. Big, you know, Leeds obviously would give anything to beat Man United at Elland Road, and they're probably playing better than them at the moment. Then they're away at Como in the Champions League, which, you know, you'd think they'd get a result there, but it's what I guess the point is game after game after game is now coming. Then they're at home to Bournemouth, away at Chelsea. They've got Roma in the Champions League, Villa, Liverpool next in the Premier League. So this is, I mean, I know there's no easy game in the Premier League these days, maybe apart from Coventry. But, you know, you kind of like, they've got this now until mid-November, late November. It's just relentless for him. So if he does, if he doesn't win this game, or if he loses this game and then goes to Madrid, and you'd expect, I mean, Madrid are favourites for that game, and then they go to Elland Road and lose that one or don't get a good result. You can see how this unfolds by mid-October.
3: Yeah, no, without a doubt. It's a tough run of fixtures, and I look at the situation, I make you absolutely right, Harry. You know, you can read into the fact that maybe they've not fully backed him, which is such a bizarre thing to do for Manchester United, because you know they're taking so long to turn this ship around. Meanwhile, you know, I think they're going to struggle because of the Champions League.
15: Yeah, and I think it's going to make it much harder for him.
3: Yeah.
0: Made that joke, Max. You kind of joked about kind of, you know, his demeanour, I guess. And I mean, I know it's kind of like, I know you shouldn't be judging a football manager on how he comes across, but I mean, like, the reason I laugh so much is because I was just thinking, as he was talking, I was thinking, God, this is like pretty dull. And then, you know, and that can't be, if he's in a meeting with his superiors and you're trying to, you know, get the players going and all that, just needs to be a bit more, doesn't strike me as a manager, strikes me as a good coach.
3: Yeah, he definitely, I don't think he inspires the masses, but... You know,
0: but a good lad with the players and all that sort of stuff. But, you know what I mean?
3: And you look at it last season, though, and he did inspire those players to play some really entertaining stuff.
0: Unless it was just the fact that it was a change, and a change sometimes is as good as a rest, isn't it?
3: Yeah.
0: And maybe it was the fact that it wasn't, you know, it wasn't the previous manager. That, you know, the dressing room was gone, Amorim leaves, and you just suddenly go, right, let's go, lads. Maybe there's just a natural lift. I don't know.
15: I don't think with Michael Carrick it would get to that point that it did with Ruben Amorim, where you've got players essentially mutiny going, I completely disagree with what you're doing, this is completely the wrong approach, and the dressing room becomes toxic and the relationship between the players and the manager becomes impossible. I don't think you'll ever get to that stage with Michael Carrick, but he doesn't scream excellence to me. You know, we were talking earlier in the show, Max, about like the quirky stuff that Mikel Arteta does, the passion that Mikel Arteta has, the way he's living and breathing every
3: the
15: moment
3: mad
15: of the
3: genius
15: game.
3: Stuff.
15: Yeah, exactly. Like, Michael Carrick doesn't have that. And sometimes I think as a manager, you've obviously got to be popular in the dressing room. You've obviously got to have people's buy-in. But you also need supporters' buy-in. Because if you've got supporters' buy-in, then at the first sign of trouble, people don't just turn on you. And I think with Michael Carrick, he might be a really good coach. He might have really good ideas. He might, you know, be as switched on tactically as anybody in the game. But does he inspire? Is he a leader? Because as a football manager nowadays, at a club like that, you've got to have players following you. You've got to have fans following you. You need the media to follow you. You need everybody to be eating out of the palm of your hand. And I just question whether Michael Carrick's got that in order to ever go on and become a real elite coach.
3: And clearly, the board aren't eating out of the palm of his hand because they didn't do what they needed to support him in the summer.
15: It's like what happened with Unai Emery at Arsenal, by the way. Got given a really short contract, 2 years, didn't get half the players that he wanted in that first summer, and then a few months into the following season he was gone.
3: Yeah, the more we talk about it, the more I think the writing is sadly on the wall for Michael Carrick, but we will see. 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Next up, another massive game with a huge storyline behind it. 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
3: Good afternoon, 25 to 6. Hope you got some good plans for this weekend. You're listening to The Social on TalkSport 2. Me, Max, I got Harry alongside. We've been building up some huge games this weekend in our big preview along with our friends at William Hill. And for me, a massive game. I'll concede it isn't as big as Liverpool City because of what's happened in the international break. But let's be honest, Oliver Glasner returning to Selhurst Park, managing what have become a huge rival for Crystal Palace because of that debacle involving the Conference League, the Europa League, etc. The TIFO that the Holmesdale Ultras unfurled against Evangelos Marinakis. The whole thing's absolutely blockbuster. And Oliver Glasner has told us that he loved every second of his time at Crystal Palace. I don't think that's quite true, based on some of the things he was saying at the time. As he prepares to return to the club for the first time since leaving them for newfound rivals Forest in the summer, the Austrian went on to say he fully expects a hostile reception from the home crowd, but nothing will take away from his love for the club.
35: Wonderful people I met there in the staff and the players group and also in the leadership. So we're just two very successful and great 2 years of my life, and that's why I have very positive memories, and they will always stay. And this is what I always tell the players. Sometimes you think, why are you doing things? And I always say, these memories stay forever. And in 20 years, when you talk with your grandchildren or whatever, with your children, then you can share these memories, playing in a FA Cup final, playing Community Shield, playing in Conference League final, and especially winning it and having a great time together celebrating. So this connection and relationship will stay forever, and especially with this group of players. But again, now I'm Nottingham Forest manager, and I hope in, I don't know, 3, 4, 5 years, I can say the same about the Nottingham Forest time.
3: Harry, how do you see him being received at Selhurst Park? I'm going to be there. I cannot wait. I've not been to as many games as I'd like to this season. Still got my season ticket, but I can't go because I've got this show on a Saturday, which I'm loving. But I'm not going to the City Ground as much. So I'm going to Selhurst Park. It's a Sunday game. I can't wait. I love the needle, but I can't see a world where Oliver Glasner's kind of welcomed back like a hometown hero.
15: No, absolutely not. When I was a kid, I lived down in Crystal Palace for a few years, and I got to a lot of sort of Crystal Palace games, and I've got a lot of friends as a result that are Crystal Palace fans, and they were all really hurt by what happened in terms of them being excluded from the Europa League. They were annoyed at the club, obviously, for their mishap, but they were very annoyed at Nottingham Forest. And I think for them, it's weird because Oliver Glasner's come in, he won the FA Cup, he won the Community Shield, he won them a European trophy. He is by far and away Crystal Palace's most successful manager of all time. But then he leaves, and I think a lot of Crystal Palace fans had sympathy for him when they realised he was going, based on the fact that the club weren't backing him in the way that he wanted and all the rest of it.
3: Yeah.
15: And a lot of the heat was on kind of Steve Parish and all the hierarchy. But then for him to join Forest, it felt like a dagger in the heart to a lot of them.
3: Yeah.
15: Just from speaking to some of them, I know that hurt them. So, listen, I don't think you can ever wipe away the memories and what he achieved. And deep down, there'll always be a respect for Oliver Glasner. But they're going to give him a pretty hot reception, I suspect, this Sunday.
3: In terms of the game itself, you know, Forest on 5 points, Palace on four. Yeah. Both had sort of indifferent kind of starts to the season. Forest, I can say from my perspective, I haven't watched every game, that they're kind of, you know, they were brilliant against Aston Villa. They showed some brilliant moments against Liverpool. Should have really won that game that ended up being 2-2. But then were, you know, really weighed down by the pressure of playing at home when we lost to Coventry. We've not won. We've won one in 14 games at home. So I think there's actually a benefit maybe to playing away. But it's a difficult one to call.
15: Yeah, neither side's really got going yet. And I guess that's to be expected given they both made managerial changes in the summer. Crystal Palace, I'm kind of looking at and I'm trying to figure out what they are under this current coach, because obviously under Oliver Glasner, they had a very defined style of play. You knew exactly what a Glasner yeah. team was all about. You could name the 11 pretty much. And we're not quite at that point yet. You know, so there's still a lot to kind of figure out with them. And I feel the same with Forest. There's always a big turnover of players at Nottingham Forest. Oliver Glasner's come in. You never want to get too attached to any idea at Forest, because Mr. Marinakis might decide one day that that's not what he wants anymore and change it. So I sort of steer clear of drawing conclusions around Forest too quickly. So look, Glasner's a top coach though, and he will get it right. He's done it everywhere he's been. I think he's among the best coaches in the league, pound for pound. So I think they'll be fine. But in terms of how this game's going to go, I just don't know. I think Palace having home advantage, and that we were talking about the Anfield crowd and the impact that might have in their game against Man City. I wonder if the Selhurst Park crowd, which on its day can be equally as good, is going to give Crystal Palace that bit of an edge.
3: Without a doubt. Of course, you've got this whole hullabaloo involving the Holmesdale Ultras and how they've withdrawn their kind of organised support. Simon Jordan said he took his boy to Selhurst Park for the first time he'd been back since, of course, he sold the club, and said that the atmosphere wasn't necessarily amazing. And so it would be interesting to see. I wouldn't be surprised if the Holmesdale Ultras just did one last swan song just because it's Marinakis' Forest. But it's going to be interesting to see. Lee, look, I think it's a difficult one to call, even with my Forest hat on. What are the odds saying?
0: Yeah, it's a pick 'em. 13-8 Palace, 13-8 Forest in the draw, just over 2-1. I mean, I guess given that, you know, you would usually favour the home team, you probably think Forest maybe a little bit short. If you're saying it's a pick'em, if Palace, his home advantage does count for anything, you might think that Palace is the value there. I mean, I guess the problem, you'll know this obviously more than anyone, but the goals have been the problem for Forest so far this season. Played well in patches, but no one's popping the ball in. I think Igor Jesus is out. But I saw Dan Andoy scored.
3: Mate, he bangs him in for Switzerland, but he does it once every year for Forest.
0: Yeah, I know. And you need the goals from somewhere. I guess Morgan Gibbs-White probably hasn't hit the straps that he did last season, has he? What's he got? Maybe a goal and a couple of assists so far in this season in all comps. So you need. I think you need some goals from somewhere. Palace, you know, I'm not saying Palace are kind of absolutely free scoring either. I think they're looking at. I think Mateta's probably still out, whether that's injury or desire. I'm not sure. I think, you know, Jorgen Strand Larsen's been decent. One, if you're looking for a bet on a goal scorer, I think it could be tight. I mean, you know, six of the last seven head-to-heads have been draws between these two, and there hasn't been a game with more than two goals in it since way back in 2012 when there was a 2-2 draw, and there was a decade between that and them playing against each other. So the draw is pretty, you know, it's worth having a look at. But Chris Richards is interesting. He came off the bench against Chile for USA, scored with a header from a corner. Obviously, he scored in the Europa League against Lech Poznan as well. So if you're looking for a in a tight game, if you're looking for a goal scorer, then and you're not a Forest fan, then you might want to look at Chris Richards to kind of pop up 11-1 to score a goal in the game, big price.
3: Oh, you've got that in my head now. I'm going to get all super.
0: Sorry. When it happens, at least you'll go,
3: I trust you even more, Lee.
0: Look, it could be a consolation. Could be he gets a consolation.
3: Yeah, well, we'll take that and we can give Palace their 11-1 money. Look, at the start of the season, myself and Troy Deeney kind of picked Forest as a bit of a surprise package. Our season predictions haven't yet come true. It's only been five games, Harry, but what I would say is I'm very confident that there is a a level of self-reflection and self-awareness from Forest that they cannot continue the way they have done last season, and that they feel not lucky because they're putting the graft to get Oliver Glasner, but they feel that they've really got someone that they can that can usher in a new level of patience, sustainability, longevity, etc. And I know I can't preach, try and convert people, because you know the record stands for itself in terms of the managerial merry-go-round we've had under Mr. Marinakis last season in particular. But do you see a world where, a bit like when we talk about Andoni Iraola, it can be a slow start, but there can be success at Forest where, you know, maybe a Conference League or a nice solid mid-table finish is definitely on the cards?
15: Yeah, he's definitely going to get more backing than he got at Crystal Palace, Oliver Glasner. Mm. And that has been proven. You know, Marinakis does spend money. Marinakis does go and get players that his managers want. Sometimes he brings them players that maybe he wants, and maybe that doesn't always work out in the way it should. But he will be ambitious. He will continue to want to take the club in the right direction. And I think Oliver Glasner is more than capable. I think he'd done such a good job at Crystal Palace under such difficult circumstances that he deserved a step up. Now, with all due respect to Forrest, some people would have argued that he'd have deserved a bigger step up. Some people were looking at him and thinking maybe he should be a Spurs level manager, for example. Obviously, De Zerbi was already in place from last season, which kind of took away that option.
3: Yeah.
15: But I think he is of the level where he could turn Forest into a really solid Premier League side, finishing in the top seven, top eight, you know, in getting into Europe, challenging in Europe when you get there. I just think now the way the European competitions have been sort of reorganised and reshuffled, I think if you're in the Conference League as a Premier League outfit, full stop, you've got a chance of winning it.
3: Yeah.
15: And I think even in the Europa League, where, you know, the standard is changed because of the lack of Champions League sides coming down and into it, I think you've got a great chance of winning that
3: and
15: too.
3: And look, arguably Forest were a Morgan Gibbs-White freak injury away from winning that thing.
15: Yeah,
3: you know,
15: absolutely.
3: We were ahead in that semi-final against Villa, and I think really what Glasner can be realistically trying to achieve is what Nuno did season on season, and finishing in the top seven, top eight in the Premier League. And I think that that would make Mr. Marinakis a very happy man. Right, you're listening to The Social on TalkSport 2, and our big weekend preview. Next up, we'll have all of our predictions for all of this weekend's top flight action.
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3: Good afternoon. Last 11 minutes of the Friday Social with me, Max Scott, Harry Simeo, Lee Phelps from our friends at William Hill alongside. The Premier League is back, everyone. Just one more sleep till it all resumes after that three-week international hiatus. Now, let's look at all the games now, give you our predictions. We're going to whistle-stop tour through these, starting, Harry, with your beloved Arsenal. 12:30 kickoff, exclusively live on TalkSport against Leeds. What's your prediction? How do you see it playing out?
15: I'm going to go for Arsenal 2, Leeds United now. I think Arsenal will get the job done. I don't think it will be a battering. I don't think it will be particularly comfortable. Mm-hmm. But I think Arsenal will have enough.
3: Quick one on goal scorers.
15: I'm going to say Viktor Gyökeres.
3: Yeah, me
15: too. He's on good form based on the internationals. He's got good form against Leeds United. Scored 3 goals against them across the 2 games last season. So, yeah, I think it's his time.
3: Okay, I'm going Arsenal 2, Leeds 1. I think Leeds score from a set piece, Lee, because they got some just big lads up there, Dominic Calvert-Lewin, like a salmon. What are the odds saying for this one?
0: Yeah, Arsenal, not surprisingly, really short favourites, 2-5. Leeds 13-2. The draw 18-5. Yeah, I like both those shouts. To be fair, if you were looking at Arsenal to win and both teams to score, if you don't like the 2-5, that's 9-4. Sounds a lot better. And one, if you're having a bet builder, Saka over 2 fouls to be won. By him, obviously we know why that is, and over 1 shot on target, just that on its own is 12-5. I think that's a decent way in. You look at Saka in terms of how he's he buys fouls like for fun, doesn't he? And I think Leeds will get after him a little bit. They're quite a physical side, aren't they? Saka, yeah. 15 fouls won in 5 games.
3: Wow. Fair play. That's probably why I look so stiff as a board at the minute.
15: Exactly.
3: Right, next one. Villa, Brentford. Intriguing. 1:00 kickoff. How do you call this, Harry?
15: Oh, this is a really tough one. I think it's going to be a draw. I think Villa being at home means that they should be the favourites, but I just fancy Brentford all the time at the moment. They're so well organised. They're physical. You can't phase them by, you know, sort of trying to out-muscle them, out-work them.
3: Yeah.
15: They seem to have found an identity under Keith Andrews, and I think they'll get a point.
3: Never bet against Unai Emery, but I am, Lee, because I'm going Brentford 1, Villa 0. I think the fact that they're having the redevelopment work at the stadium makes a big difference to the atmosphere there. And I think this just might be Unai Emery's last season. I don't know how much longer he can get away with rebuilding every season. What do the odds say, mate?
0: Yeah, well, your prediction there, that 1-0 is 9-1. Brentford have beaten Villa twice running. I wouldn't be surprised to see them win. It's virtually a pick'em again. Similar prices to the Forest Palace game that we talked about. Palace Forest, 13-8 Villa, 6-4 Brentford. The draw, 23-10. Vitaly Yenelt has started the season collecting bookings. And he might be worth look at 3 yellows already. He's 14-5, so just under 3-1 to get a card in this one.
3: Yeah, I love that. Plenty of money to be made on that one. Chelsea against Bournemouth. This is a toughie. 3:00 kickoff, Harry. I mean, Chelsea's defence is just poor.
15: Yeah, it is. And I think Bournemouth are due something.
3: Yes.
15: because their performances have been, you know, really good a lot of the time, and they haven't got the result.
3: But no Alex Scott, mate.
15: No Alex Scott. That's a big blow. It's interesting that Chelsea are a side that have been heavily linked with a move for him as well.
3: He'll be fit just in time for the January window.
15: Yeah, exactly. Look, I'm not going to be bold enough to predict a Bournemouth win, but I think it will finish in a 2-2 draw. Chelsea 2, Bournemouth 2.
3: I like that, Lee.
0: Yeah, it's good that I like it as well. And if you just wanted to go for the score draw, that's 15-4, so that's just a smidgen under 4-1. I'm really pleased for Carl Palmer that his load management's been sorted out, and he's looks like he's going to play. Unbelievable! It's amazing how Harry Kane manages to get his load management under control, isn't it?
3: Preach.
0: Weird. Carl Palmer 5-4 to score in the game, 19-5 to score first. Let's see what he does in this game.
3: All right, I like that one. The next one's a difficult one, right? Ipswich Town, Fulham. Fulham have Ipswich, Coventry and Hull in consecutive games. Alvaro Arbeloa might have got a couple of points against, you know, United.

0: points over the course of this season.
1: Sherp and the keeper's a disaster.
0: There you go. So for me, I think Fulham get a point on the road.
1: Okay. Lee, does that is that reflected in the odds?
2: Yeah, it's one of those games. It's harsh, isn't it? But, you know, you wouldn't open the curtains to watch it in the back garden, this one, would you? It's similar price again. It shows how difficult it is. 13-8 Ipswich, 6-4 Fulham. So it's a pick 'em, really. You know, 12-5 the draw. You could see the draw, couldn't you? I think one player who stood out to me is Josh King. And when I was looking at the shot on target markets for him, bearing in mind that he's had 7 shots on target already, you had to really scroll down the list of players to find him. I mean, really far down to find him, which I was interested by because it means he's going to be a decent price. Over 2 shots on target is 6-1. Mm. Over 1 shot on target is 11-5. So over 2-1. Again, good for a bet builder if you're looking for one.
1: Yeah, I like that one. We're running out of time, boys. There's so much to get through. Sunderland, Brighton, score prediction, Harry.
0: Sunderland 0, Brighton 1.
1: Ooh, okay. What do you reckon, Lee?
2: Love Brighton. Falling in love with Brighton every time I watch them. I'm going to go Brighton win here. I think you know, Sunderland are obviously a very strong team, very good team, but I think Brighton will be all over them like a rash. 5-4 Brighton, I'll take them.
1: Okay, I like that. And of course, Dan Ballard and Brian Brobbey out through injury. United Spurs, the big one, 5:30. What you got, Harry?
0: Manchester United 0, Tottenham 0.
1: Yeah. I sadly can kind of see the same thing. What do you reckon, Lee?
2: I'm going to go for a score draw. So it's 15-4 for the score draw. And I'm going to go a bit further than that. I'm going to go 2-2. And that is priced up at 10-1.
1: Okay, I'm hoping that's the case so we can get some calls in on the full-time fallout tomorrow yeah. night. Crystal Palace against Forest. Give me the music, Harry.
0: I'm going to go Crystal Palace 0, Forest 1.
1: Oh, I'll take that.
0: I think you're going to do
1: it. I'll take that. Jeremy says 1-1. I'm saying 7-0 Forest. Lee, what's likely?
2: If you're going to go 7-0 Forest, it's 150-1.
1: Right, your tenor's coming your way, Lee.
2: Yeah, 3 straight 1-1s. I'm going 1-1, 5-1.
1: Okay, sitting on the fence. Splinters all around here. Hull Everton. What do you reckon?
0: Hull City 1, Everton 0.
1: Okay, Lee, what are the odds saying?
2: Hull have collected a lot of yellow cards. If you're looking for a bet builder, go for yellow cards. Hull are 13-5. Everton just a touch over even money. The draw 23-10. Everton, of course, in the news today, aren't they, around the kind of owners. Oh, it's a tough one. I'm going to go Hull, home win 13-5. Better than Everton.
1: Okay, and the big one. Liverpool at Anfield against Manchester City. Harry Simeon.
0: Liverpool 0, Manchester City 3.
1: Ooh, wow.
0: I think they're going to go there and turn them over.
1: I'm going 2-1 City, okay. Barcola to score. Lee?
2: I like it. I'm going City to win and both teams to score 11-4.
1: Yeah, I think that's a great bet. Look, it's been an absolute pleasure this last hour. Lee, thanks so much as always. Have a great weekend, bud.
2: Enjoyed it. Thanks, guys.
0: Cheers, mate.
1: Lee. Harry, mate, have a belter. Enjoy
0: you
1: being
0: too,
1: back
0: man.
1: At the Emirates. That's going to be a good
0: Can't
1: game,
0: wait.
1: Is that?
0: Can't
1: Look,
0: wait.
1: The Premier League is back. Talk Sport's all over it. Stay tuned. But it's not just the Premier League that's back. The EFL Championship tonight, West Ham QPR. In a build-up to that, EFL Fan Network.
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13: This is the EFL Fan Network Season 2.0. I'm Dan Fudge, bringing you supporter voices from across the TalkSport Fan Network. Lots happening this week as Robbie Savage goes posh, even with that accent. The Hollywood Ballers start and end Josh Windass's acting career and take a swipe at the Saints as Wrexham get their own back. Graham Alexander moves over to the Pennines to Preston to try and claw them into their usual perennial mid-table lifestyle. It's also the game known in the area as El Clasico as it arrives once again in St Mary's. Plus, of course, you tell me, there's plenty to get stuck into. I'm Dan Fudge, this is the EFL Fan Network, and you're listening to TalkSport 2. But we begin today's show with Peterborough, and who better to fill us in with all things posh than the greatest of all time himself?
14: I'm Adrian Durham, a live football host on TalkSport and celebrity Peterborough United fan. At Peterborough United, it's been a wild time because they have sacked the manager, Luke Williams. And of all the managers they could appoint, they've gone with Robbie Savage, which nobody was really expecting. And on the face of it, it's a bit weird because Forest Green Rovers, his former club, are mid-table in the National League, made the playoffs in the National League last season, but didn't do anything in the playoffs. And so people are wondering why he's been appointed. They're saying it's a ludicrous appointment, and they're taking the mickey out of Robbie Savage and calling him David Brent with his interviews and all this. However, I've got a different take on this. Peterborough United have lost their identity. So if you think about the posh over the last sort of 10, 20 years, since Darren McAntony came to the club, it's been all about goals, attacking football, scoring more than the opposition, entertaining. In the last year or 2 years, they've completely lost touch with that identity. It's been a big problem. So they're not fun to watch and they're not winning games. They're in danger of relegation to League Two. So we needed to regain the identity. And so in order to do that, they have looked closely at which managers have that identity. Rather than listening to a manager in an interview saying, well, this is what I do, and believing them, they've actually looked at the data. Robbie Savage's teams, both Macclesfield before Forest Green and then Forest Green, they're high in the attacking stats. They have a lot of shots on goal. Finishing wasn't their strong point at Forest Green, which is why the goals tally wasn't as high as it could be. But it's attacking football. So that's why he's been appointed. So if people, observers, look at the reasons why and examine the reasons why, it does look like a good fit. Whether it's going to work or not, I can't guarantee.
13: Yes, Robbie Savage was unanimously voted to replace Luke Williams, though Posh's director Ian Crawford admitted the appointment of Savage was a big risk. Crawford went on to say Robbie wouldn't have been top of my list before I met him, but in an interview that lasted about 4 hours, he blew him away with his enthusiasm, passion, infectious nature, and the fact that he so clearly wanted to be here. To discuss all of that is Charlie McLennan from Up the Poshcast. Charlie, how nice is it to appoint a new Peterborough manager and it not be Darren Ferguson?
0: Yeah, it was a bit of a shock, to be honest. We were all expecting Darren Ferguson to come back. No, in all seriousness, I think for now, those bridges are firmly burnt. It was a really interesting couple of weeks. There was loads of names being thrown into the ring. Robbie Savage became a leading contender quite early on, but we were linked with Matt Bloomfield, Carl Robinson, Michael Duff, loads of EFL managers.
8: And you'd have taken any one of them, right?
0: Yeah, I mean, I'm not going to lie. When that sort of four-person list came out, Robbie Savage was probably not at the top or in the second or third position for me. So I was a bit surprised that we went for him over managers who have really experienced EFL careers, who have done it at clubs in League One, League Two, some in the Championship as well. But listen, we've gone with Robbie Savage and he's started life at Posh pretty well, to be fair.
8: Yeah, fair play to him. Fair play to him. Look, replacing Ferguson's always going to be a tall order, but you must have thought that he'd last longer than a year.
0: Yeah, Luke Williams, he started really well, went on a great run. I really thought we found a really good manager there. I really thought it was going to work. Him and Darren McAntony seemed to get on well. I don't know if anybody follows Darren McAntony on Twitter, but in about March time, he posted screenshots of him declaring his undying love for his manager. And it all looked rosy between Luke Williams and Darren McAntony. And then the summer happened. It was hard to tell what was a Luke Williams signing and what was a Darren McAntony signing. We just had no identity at the start of this season. The football was absolutely turgid. We weren't winning games. We needed a refresh. And so, yeah, he got the sack. And I think Darren McAntony was disappointed that he had to do it, because I think he was the same as the fans, really saw this being a long-term appointment, or at least saw Luke Williams leaving because he was poached by another club because he was so successful, rather than having to sack him. But for whatever reason, it just didn't work.
8: Yeah, it's a shame, actually. It's a shame. But I tell you what, let's hear from Savage. He spoke to TalkSport last week following the appointment and discussed speaking to the GOAT about what to expect at Posh.
9: This club has never won a league and since 73, 74. And I think listening to lots of fans, they would like to be the best team in the league one day. Yes, they've gone up through the playoffs, but can we produce a team? You know, it might be a lot to do this season, but can we produce a team where the fans can say they're the best team in the league? And I think that's what, you know, Aids said to me. But he's a passionate fan, Andy, as you know. But yeah, I'm sure that he'll want his side to get back to what the club's built his history on.
8: He gets a lot of stick, but he does seem like he's approaching the job with genuine respect and humility here. I mean, let's be honest, he comes from the class of 92, doesn't he? You know, he comes from that setup back there. He's no mug, albeit did set himself up as a bit of a pantomime dame when he was playing. But this is nice to hear.
0: Yeah, absolutely. It's great to hear, because we want high standards. You know, no football fan wants a manager to come in and say, well, we'll just bounce around sort of 16th to 12th territory for a couple of years and then I'll leave. Nobody wants that. We want someone to come in with ambition, and that is what Robbie Savage does. He comes in with so much passion. He's going to give his all to making Peterborough United successful, and that is, at the end of the day, all the fans can ask for. He is a bit of a pantomime villain. We've got Leicester away on Saturday as our first game under Robbie Savage, obviously a former Leicester player. He's expecting a spicy reception. I'm sure there's going to be some serious antics down on the sideline, especially when he's being sort of roared on by a sold out 3,200 Posh fan away end. I think it's going to be a really, really interesting spectacle. And there's going to be loads of eyes on Peterborough United because of Robbie Savage, but it's all fun and games, isn't it? It's better than sitting second bottom of the league, which is what we were, and just losing every week and nobody really caring. At least there's going to be some intrigue around Posh now.
8: Yeah, fair enough. And good luck with it. Friend of TalkSport, Darren McAntony, has been singing his praises as well, specifically mentioning the style of play. How important is a desire to attack at Posh?
0: Really, really important. It's literally the main thing that Posh fans ask for. We'd rather win a game 4-3 than, you know, 1-0. That's always been the Posh mantra. And there's some Posh fans that would rather lose a game 4-3 than win 1-0 every week. Because I just think it's crucial. We've got such good wingers. We've got such a good striker in Harry Leonard. And we always have had that. Some of the attacking players we've produced over the years, Ivan Toney being sort of the biggest name, we have to be scoring goals, and we haven't in the past year. And Robbie Savage last night played five attackers basically in the trophy, and it was really good to watch, really attacking. We won 4-1, could have scored about 10, and long may it continue.
8: Let's hope. Now, listen, Adrian touched on it regularly, the lack of recruitment. I mean, he brought it up last season and this. How do you take the club of where it needs to be after a series of underwhelming transfer windows? You were the people that were starting people's careers at one point.
0: Yeah, I think, first of all, we've been unlucky in the transfer window, as in we've signed really good players and they've got injured a lot, which has been unfortunate. But I just think there's so many other clubs fishing in the same pond as us now. Darren McAntony set up this brilliant recruitment model of getting players in from the National League and from the low ends of League Two, and they instantly become a success. And so that's where the reputation of starting people's careers come from. The issue is now other clubs have looked at that and thought, they're going to copy that, and they can pay more wages than us, or they're in a better geographical location than us, and so we don't get those players anymore. We've tried to be creative. We've looked abroad with our recruitment a few times with mixed success. I think we're now back at a point where we're going for some experienced heads and then just raw young talent. We've been picking players out of Premier League academies recently and signing them on permanent deals, which is an interesting way to try and get around it. And they're often very technically good footballers. But we have our own academy as well, and we produce some really good talent out of that. We've got a 17-year-old called Bolu Sofowoke, and I'm calling it now. He will be a household name in 5 years' time, playing in the Premier League. We've already had bids from several Premier League and European clubs for him, but the academy needs to start bearing fruit, which it has started to. We need some more experience in there, and then we just need to hope that the profile of player we go for, if we have a good season, a couple of good seasons, they'll start coming back and using Peterborough United as their first choice.
8: Now, finally, I feel that the briefing will be very clear, and that's to keep the club up. Are you looking higher than that now?
0: No, I think keeping the club up would be a really good achievement for Robbie Savage. And if we stay in League One this year, then I will give him a lot of credit, because we've not at any point this season looked like a side that is going to stay up. We've not looked good enough at all. So if he manages to sort of galvanise this really demoralised group of players and keep them in the league, then that's a very good achievement. Anything more than that is a bonus.
8: Appreciate it. Charlie McClellan, up the podcast. Cheers, Chaz.
0: Cheers.
8: 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Still to come, we'll look at Graham Alexander's controversial decision to leave Bradford as they sit pretty at the top of League One. But next, the international break couldn't come quickly enough for Wrexham. We'll discuss their championship struggles after the break.
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28: Greater Manchester on the M62 eastbound on the Pennines. A breakdown is causing queues just after junction 21. In South Yorkshire on the M18 northbound, there's a breakdown slowing things down between junctions 4 and 5. And in Warwickshire, the M42 remains closed southbound from junction 10 through to 9 because of a vehicle fire. In Essex on the M11 on the London bound side, an accident's causing delays just after junction 9. Berkshire westbound queues on the M4, repairs just after junction 11. I'm Greg Edwards.
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13: Welcome back to the EFL Fan Network with me, Dan Fudge. Now, let's switch gears a little bit and focus on the Championship and Wrexham. The Red Dragons were aiming for an historic fourth promotion in a row last season, and they had the Premier League in their sights before trailing away and missing out on the playoffs by one spot. But they haven't had it all their own way this season, including a crushing 6-0 defeat to West Ham, the worst under the stewardship of Phil Parkinson and their American owners. Joining me right now is Liam Randall from Fearless in Devotion podcast. Liam, welcome to the show, pal. How's it going?
32: Yeah, very well, thanks. Missing the club football quite a bit at the moment, but good otherwise. Cheers.
13: Oh, it's ongoing, isn't it? Although, I must admit, just to step out of the EFL for a bit, I was absolutely buzzing for Harry Kane to bag two and then equal the record, though. I think he's going to go down as a bit of a legend. But let's get into the Red Dragons. After that intro, you did go on to beat Southampton 2-1 in the final game before the international break. Were you pleased or disappointed when the break eventually arrived?
32: I think if there's one thing you can say about Phil Parkinson, it's that after a drubbing like the one against West Ham, he always gets a result out of his team. So I think I was actually quite happy when it went into the international break off the back of a win, when there'd been a lot of noise about Phil Parkinson's position, not for the first time in his time at Wrexham, but yeah, it was nice to sign that off with 3 points.
13: Even your owners were having a bit of fun at the expense of Southampton and Tonder Eckert. I did see the video. Big fan of that. The connection that Rob and Ryan have got with the fans is genuinely impressive. It could have been very easy for them to phone it in, couldn't it?
32: Yeah, definitely. I mean, when the takeover first happened over 5 years ago now, we were all wondering, is this a bit of a stunt? What's it going to be like? But we've had Rob and Ryan on our podcast a couple of times and can honestly say they're nothing but, genuine people.
13: Oh, imagine that, international movie stars on your podcast. It's impressive. Now, I tell you what, let's talk about the loss against West Ham. My apologies to bring it up. Did that go down as just a blip, or is that something that's might have exposed a few things that you're missing at this level?
32: I think the nature of it was quite hard to say. Losing to West Ham is no shameful thing. We all know the players they've got, Jared Bowen, etc. But it was just the fact that we barely laid a glove on them really didn't cause them much difficulty apart from the opening maybe 10 or 15 minutes. And defensively, we were far, far too open, which is quite uncharacteristic of a Phil Parkinson side. So I'm hoping that that's not a theme that continues.
13: Let's hear from the manager, Phil Parkinson. He's been discussing the importance of a quick rebound following the loss to West Ham.
0: I think when you have a bad defeat, the pressure is on everybody in the group to respond. The story is not the defeat. The story is what we're going to do on Monday morning, what we're going to put in place to give us the best chance to win a game of football. And the response from the players and the staff has been really good. And I think you saw that today. It was back to basics in many respects. It wasn't always perfect, but we blocked things, we stopped crosses, we headed the ball out of our box, we were physical, and all the elements of a game our supporters are used to seeing here at the Racecourse. But we had to reflect quickly, and you know, we got a good meeting with the lads on Monday, another one on Tuesday, had a practice game, looked at a few different scenarios, and it was important to pick the right team and the right bench to go into this game. And you know, I felt we did that, and all round it was a gritty, determined performance, exactly a base we needed to build back from.
13: Liam, it seems that whenever you lose a few games, questions get asked about Phil Parkinson's suitability at the top level, mainly by me. Why do you think that is, and is that fair?
32: I mean, I think he's never been seen as like a fashionable manager. He's quite, I'd say, old school in his outlook and his style of play. But in terms of knowing how to get results, I can't remember a manager, you know, in my lifetime watching Wrexham who's been as good as he is at that. And I think that's what it comes down to ultimately. He's viewed as a legend by the fans. I can't pretend that every fan, you know, enjoys his sort of direct style of football, but it is a results business, and you can want to play a fantastic style of football, but that can all go wrong, you know, as we see at clubs up and down the country.
13: The fact that the likes of Ben Sheaf are back from injury, what are the expectations as the Championship returns then? What are we pushing on?
32: Yeah, I hope so. And the reason I say that is, look, I'm delighted to be here from a fan's perspective. We haven't been at this level, you know, in my lifetime before. So it's great to watch. But there's expectations as well. You know, we've got private investors on board now. We've spent, I think, the best part of $70 million over the course of the last two summers.
13: I saw the announcement video of the new sponsor yesterday as well. Josh Windass is not an actor, is he?
32: No, he's not. I thought there was a bit of an American twinge in his accent.
13: Yeah, I don't know if you remember, but you know when Jedward first burst onto the scene, and I think Simon Cowell went, "What are you putting on that American accent for?" That was me watching Josh Windass try and act.
32: Yeah. I'd rather have him on the pitch than in front of the camera, to be honest. But he's a good lad, though.
13: Yeah, fair play to him. Fair play to him. I think that's the type of club that Josh Windass needed. I think it fits in with his ego. It sounds like a derogatory term, but it fits with his personality, I think.
32: Yeah, we didn't know how to sort of take to him at first, because there's stuff like, you know, he doesn't celebrate his goals, and he doesn't sort of try and G the fans up or anything like that. But over time, I think, and probably partly thanks to the documentary, you come to realise that, you know, he's a really focused player. You know, he just wants success on the pitch, and he's actually not that desperate for all the plaudits for himself. He just wants to win. He's got a huge desire for it, and we're glad to have him.
13: Yeah, I think he comes across as one of those people. You know, when you get those guys in like pub beer gardens that start dishing out philosophy that they've just heard on TikTok. Do you know what I mean? And they think they're really cryptic, and they think they're getting away with one, where you're like, oh, you're not clever enough for that. I think that's Josh Windass.
32: Yeah. I've come to really like him, though. I mean, he was absolutely gutted when we didn't get into the playoffs last season. I think he's one of those who drives standards, doesn't expect, you know, he expects 100% from everyone, including himself.
13: Yeah, he does. But let's get away from Josh Windass. I could rag on him all day. He's too easy. He's an easy target, but great player. You could have made the playoffs under these new expansions. Do you look at the likes of Hull performing in the Premier League and wonder what could have been? Because you'd have got backed a lot more.
32: Yeah, I think the thing we said to like comfort ourselves after we didn't get into the playoffs was like, oh, well, Hull are probably going to get murdered week in, week out in the Premier League. And that actually hasn't turned out to be the case. You know, they're doing better than Coventry. So I think it does go to prove that, you know, we could have had a go. I do think we would have had to have quite, you know, a big revamp, because a lot of people complain there's not enough pace in our team, and we definitely need that in the Premier League. But it's not like we've not got the backing.
13: No, you'd have had the hands deep firmly in the pockets. To wrap this up finally then, Liam, listen, do you still pinch yourself on how far you've come in the last few years, or are you very much all guns ahead, let's go for it?
32: I think you still have to take a step back and pinch yourself, because when this takeover first happened, everyone was just thinking it would be great to be back in the EFL again. You know, that's where Wrexham were when I was growing up in League One. So I was thinking, oh, ideal situation for me would be to get back to that level. So now we're in the Championship and potentially, you know, challenging to go up again, or hopefully. Yeah, you can't believe it, really.
13: Yeah, it's amazing. It's amazing. Liam Randall from Fearless in Devotion. Thanks a lot, pal.
32: Cheers.
13: Cheers, mate. You're listening to the EFL Fan Network with me, Dan Fudge. Still to come, we'll look ahead at TalkSport 2's live and exclusive commentary as Southampton take on Portsmouth in the South Coast Derby. But next, Bradford are top of League One, but their manager Graham Alexander has left them all the same. We'll chat with his new club, Preston North End, after the break.
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13: Welcome back to the EFL Fan Network with me, Dan Fudge, and let's turn our attentions onto the managerial merry-go-round as it kicks off this season. Bradford City were sitting pretty at the top of League One when Bantam fans were blindsided by their manager Graham Alexander's decision to leave the club. He's chosen to join Preston North End, who are currently languishing in the Championship's relegation zone. Alongside his assistant Chris Lucchetti, he'll be tasked with keeping the Lilywhites in the division and guiding them to another mid-table finish and beyond. Joining me right now is Daniel Ball from North End Podcast. Dan, welcome back, pal. How are you feeling?
1: I'm feeling great, Dan. What about yourself?
13: Yeah, I'm all right. I'm all right. Wednesday had a win in the Ham Sandwich Trophy, so we're doing all right. when we asked you last month how much longer did Heckingbottom have to turn it round at the club, turned out less than 2 weeks. I think you were already resigned to losing him back then, weren't you?
1: Yeah, definitely. I mean, I said on that podcast that he loses to Lincoln. He's gone. Three days after we were on, he'd gone. So yeah, that was a great weekend. Had some good times that weekend.
13: it took a fair few weeks though to find a replacement. Like, what was your first reaction when it seemed like you were going to take Alexander from Bradford?
1: I think a lot of people at first were thinking, "Oh, is this a bit of a..." Yeah, I think we wanted a bit of a bigger name at first, but I think in hindsight, when people have seen his interviews, I think the majority of North End fans have sort of changed their opinion. He seems, well, we all know that he loves the club. He's a club legend. And it's not just an appointment where, I don't know, say like, I know it's completely different, but say a Liverpool, say if they appointed a Steven Gerrard who hasn't had, he's had a bit of managerial experience. This Alexander's like had over 500 games behind him. So it's not like it's just a name that's been appointed. He was a caretaker manager back in 2012. Since then, he's had 13, 14 years managerial experience. So I think it's a decent appointment. I think it's what we need at the moment. We need to tighten up the defence. And obviously Bradford had a really good defence at the start of this season.
13: Yeah, he's definitely got a bit of a connection with North End, hasn't he, Graham? But let's hear from him. The new man in the dugout, Graham Alexander, justified moving from top of the league, Bradford, to Deepdale.
3: It was a tough decision because I'd had such a wonderful time at Bradford City. You know, the success we've had for the last 2.5 seasons, you know, winning promotion, finishing the playoffs last season, then obviously topping the table this, you know, and the way I've been treated there, how I've been allowed to manage, it's been nothing but top notch, a real pure football experience. But when Preston asked for permission, you know, I wanted to speak to them, and once I'd spoke to them, it became quite apparent that the ambition of the club, the ambition of myself, and obviously my past history here as a player, which has always stayed with me, sort of all came into the sort of decision making process. But I'm glad I'm here now, and yeah, we get cracking with the work.
13: He's an ex-pro, legend at the club, somebody who I used to sign on Footy Manager all the time. Does it matter that he knows the club?
1: I think it helps. It definitely helps because we've had managers who, I wouldn't say the previous few managers haven't really, I don't know, the fans haven't really taken to him that much. So he's already got that going for him straight off the bat. So I do think it's an appointment that we needed.
13: But like, there's this thing, though, with Preston, though, where they have to play a certain way, you know what I mean? Or perceived to play the certain way. You know, like people perceive Burnley to play in that long ball hoofing style. They could play some quick, dynamic, intricate football, but people will always go, yeah, Burnley, they hoof it. You know what I mean? And I feel like Preston, unfortunately, sometimes get dragged into that. Is that what you felt happened under Heckingbottom, that you've gone backwards a little bit?
1: Well, I think the football... It was no good, the football. But what he tried to do, this, it seemed like there was a lot of passing between the defenders. And in Liam Lindsay and Jordan Story, they're just passing it to each other. Sometimes it was almost a case of just get it up. So we almost seem to, at the start of this season, seem to be trying to pass it at the back without actually... And I think Alexander, obviously, with his, we know his Bradford team played, he will look to get it forward fast. So I actually don't mind that. I think we just need results and points this season. If you want to implement a style... Let's just get safe first.
13: Yeah, because it's interesting he's left, because Bradford are top of the league, and I think this is definitely one where they can stake a claim. Sometimes the last couple of times they've got to the top of the league, they haven't really got over the line. But this was the one where they were starting to grab hold of their league position. I find it odd that he's gone. If I'm truly honest, but like, if the worst happens and Alexander can't keep you up after over a decade in the division, finishing mid-table alongside QPR, would a season in League One be the worst thing in the world?
1: I'd probably enjoy going to Bromley away, but
13: it's a right laugh.
1: There you go. It beats sitting in the corner at Middlesbrough like we have done for the last 10 seasons while we get beat 2 or 3-0. But, I mean, you say there about, would you leave Bradford? But in League One, it's not easy. Obviously, there's the likes of yourselves, Sheffield Wednesday. Just because you're top of the league after 8 games, it can change fast, can't it?
13: Yeah, it can.
1: And for me, I don't think we will go down. I know I've been listening to a lot of pundits, a lot of podcasts talking about, oh, this Preston team are awful, which we haven't been great, but it's 8 games in. It's 8 games in, so there's plenty of time to turn it around. There's 38 games left. And I've seen a lot of people comparing it with Rob Edwards and with Wolves and Middlesbrough last season. But when Rob Edwards went into Wolves, they were already relegated. We win on Saturday against Millwall, get a result at Birmingham, we could be out of the relegation zone. So I'm not a big fan of that comparison, because I think that's completely different myself.
5: There was also an element of, you know, as he managed at that level before as well. And you might be right. Wolves might have already been dead and buried at this point. But what, you know, what do you feel like he has to do to get a tune out of these players to avoid the drop?
1: He just needs to get them playing. First and foremost, he needs to get the defence sorted, because we're not the best going forward, but we're having to score 2 and 3 to even have a chance of winning a game, because we're letting in 2 a game. So first thing he needs to do is sort out the defence. He's had 2 weeks on the training pitch to get that sorted since he's come in. So hopefully that is... You prefer more time, but you'd like to think, if we have to play horrible football, we just need to get the results, I think.
5: Well, he's bigged up the importance of the crowd. You know what I mean? Just how rocking is Deepdale going to be for Millwall at home? Are you having it?
1: Yeah, I think it'll be Deepdale. Anyone who's visited Deepdale the last few years, away fans will know, it's been very quiet. It's been very quiet. But when Deepdale gets going, it can get going. When we're shooting towards the town end and the town end are behind the team, nobody wants to be playing at Deepdale when we're shooting towards the town end with 6,000 fans going mental behind that goal. It's £15 a ticket for adults.
5: Oh, you're going to fill it up, are you?
1: Saturday.
5: You're going to fill it up.
1: So, yeah, we are. I think Millwall have even sold 1,500, which is a decent following for them coming from London. They never seem to bring that many on a Saturday up to the north. But, yeah, so they might be touching 2,000, so that might create a bit of a better atmosphere. But I think it'll be bouncing. When he walks out of that tunnel on Saturday, it will be bouncing.
5: Do you feel like the fans need something to cheer about, though? Because, you know, they're about the home noise that Deepdale can make. And this is going to sound ridiculous, but do you feel like they need something to cheer about? Because if you went down, that, you know, the worst happened and you're in League One, a club of your size should be winning more than losing. And do you feel like the fans might enjoy it a little bit and just go, do you know what, it's nice to cheer. It's nice to cheer a goal, because as a Wednesday fan, I know I'm enjoying it.
1: Yeah, I would. I look back at my favourite times following North End, and it was those League One. It was taking over grounds like Oldham and Bury. Bury aren't obviously there anymore. But we've had a lot of investment. There's strong rumours of a takeover from a Saudi businessman. So going down to League One is not what we want. We need to stay up this season. Hopefully the takeover happens and more money gets spent. And who knows, like you say, if you stay up this season, next season, you only need to finish 8th and you get in the playoffs. So I don't personally want us to go down.
5: I don't want you to go down either, because I like playing Preston. I like Preston away. And hopefully if we're playing you next season, that means you've got promoted. Dan, thanks a lot, pal.
1: No problem, Dan. Thanks for having me on.
5: Absolute pleasure. 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Still to come, we'll look ahead to the return of the South Coast Derby. And of course, it's You Tell Me.
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8: China, we're at the Wall's End. The A19 is closed northbound from the A193 junction because of a police incident. And in Warwickshire, the M42 is still closed southbound from junction 10 through to junction 9 because of a vehicle fire. In Essex, on the M11, southbound delays just after junction 9 at Saffron Walden following an accident. And in Kent, on the M25 clockwise, an accident is causing queues between junctions 4 and 5 towards the M26. I'm Greg Edwards.
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15: Welcome back to the EFL Fan Network with me, Dan Fudge, and here's a few of today's headlines. Bradford City have appointed former Wycombe Wanderers boss Michael Duff as their new manager on a 3.5-year deal. The FA banned Cardiff City defender Christian Bielik for 2 games and fined him £10,000 after he admitted a case of misconduct following a 2-0 defeat to Portsmouth. And sticking with Pompey, live on TalkSport 2, this Sunday is the return of the South Coast Derby as Southampton take on Portsmouth in a midday kickoff. Joining us right now to have a bit of a tear-up on the airwaves is Martin Sanders and Jeff Harris, Three Lads in a Pub podcast. Jeff, midday kickoff. Seems like they're expecting this one to kick off. Welcome back, pal.
16: good to be back. Thanks for having me.
15: The early part kickoff, what time does that mean you have to... I mean, what is it? You're about, 18 miles away. What time do you have to set off?
16: I think we're setting off about half past nine. To travel 25 minutes down the road.
15: That's quite reasonable. Anybody else in the area, if you're living in Havant and places such as that, then just stay at home. Don't try and drive anywhere in the morning, because that junction at Hedge End, Martin, can snarl up, can't it?
17: Oh, I'm looking forward to it. I always find it crazy that we get to the stadium and the Pompey fans are already in there and they've been there for an hour already. It was ridiculous last year. They were there way too early. I just kind of think that obviously, the bubble is up for debate, but the fact that they were there so early last year was ridiculous.
15: Well, I tell you what, we'll have that debate in about 10 minutes' time. Let's get back into it then, Martin. Let's talk about matters on and off the pitch. Without that 4-point penalty, you'd be in the playoffs. Does that constitute a job well done for the first part of the season?
17: Yeah, I think we've been okay. Home form has been excellent. We've been really good at home. Struggled on the road a little bit, to be honest. Defeat before the break against Wrexham was really disappointing. We opened the campaign with the defeat at Watford, both times wearing a dreadful blue kit. How that got signed off, I don't quite know, to be honest with you. But two defeats, both on the road. But at home, the form has been good. A lot hanging over Tonder Eckert. Maybe we might hear before the weekend. There's been a bit of a cloud, really. I think the biggest thing for the international break was we were hoping to hear whether we're going to have a head coach in the dugout for the weekend's game. We still don't know at the time of recording this. And yeah, that is my worry going into the fixture, to be honest.
15: Yeah, in true EFL Fan Network fashion, if you're listening to this on the Saturday repeat, then we probably will have already had a decision on Tondorecca. You know what I mean? It seems to happen quite a lot. A lot of news breaks on a Friday. Jeff, not so much as positive at your end, circling the drain again without being too unkind. Have things got a little bit stale with Mazzino in charge, or is he doing the best he can given the limited amount he tends to get to spend?
16: Well, we discussed this last time, didn't we? Yes, I think it is a bit stale, but injuries, yet again, in the key areas that we had problems with last season, have not been addressed. You know, we're relying on 35-year-old, soon-to-be 36-year-old Marlon Pack in the centre of midfield. Absolutely love Marlon Pack, what he's done for the club, captain, leadership, and everything else. But if we're relying on a 35-year-old to be our midfield pivot and our dynamo in there, and we haven't really addressed the centre-half issue. We brought in Benji Arthur. Great, brilliant, really good signing. Now out for a number of months with a stress factor in his back. Shot the city, injured again. You know, and we're left with two fit centre-halves. We started the season with six. We loaned two out, seven, loaned two out, sold one, and now we're down to two because two are injured. But it's the same problems, the same individuals that are getting injured. But going back to the staleness, as I said previously, when last on, Messina will stick to this 4-2-3-1 formation, and it's just a like-for-like sub. So it doesn't matter who is playing, the opponents know our formation and know our tactics. I'd just like to see him vary it up a little bit.
15: But with your results, I mean, you know, if you go through the start of the season there, with the exception of QPR, you know, Bristol City have been playoffs. They've been flying around the playoffs for the last few years. Derby County's a terrible result. But like the last couple, Charlton have started well. Getting a draw there is no bad result. Do you reckon you just need to just stop these big results falling in? Because, like I say, the Derby County one would have been the toughest one. 2-0 at home's rubbish. And then 3-1 at home to QPR. Those are your two big results. Do you reckon you can just get over the line now with some of these other ones?
16: I think when the forward players start to click and we sort out our midfield issues, then yeah, we will start seeing better results. But equally, that Charlton result was such a boring game. It was like both teams just scared. I honestly nearly fell asleep at halftime. It was that boring. It was such a dull fest of a game. If that was the best we can do against the struggling Charlton side and Nathan Jones, I feared going into this derby game that, but luckily the international break I feel has come at the right time.
15: Yeah, yeah. A mate of mine texted me and said, "Are you in town?" I think he left that game on the hour mark and just went sod this for a game of soldiers. I'm out of here. But let's take a look at the red side of Hampshire here, Martin. So, That Wrexham result must have been tough, especially that they were shot housing you before the game as well.
17: Yeah, we got to get used to the banter, but you know, pre-games, we brought it on ourselves. At the end of the day, we cheated last year. We went spying on teams, and yeah, it's going to happen. It's something we have to live with. We've had a big punishment in the removal from that playoff final, and teams will give us grief wherever we go. We continue to sing Tonda's song. We continue to back the team. I think it's united us as a fan base, definitely. For me, at home, I think some of our best footballs come obviously at St Mary's. We need to be better away. I thought at Wrexham, we dominated the game at Wrexham. I thought we were outstanding. Played some good stuff and we just couldn't get it over the line. They sat in, defended really well. I think Pompey would have looked at that game and looked at the way that Saints just dominated the ball, loads and loads of the ball, but just didn't. Laren didn't take his chances. It's probably the only game this season where he hasn't took his chances. If he takes a couple of them, we win the game comfortably and we come back to the South Coast with 3 points. But we didn't, and we got done. So I think Pompey will be looking at that fixture. You know, they play Chelsea in a friendly at Cobham last week behind closed doors. They won by all accounts as well. They would have played against a Chelsea side that would have had a lot of the ball. And they would have been looking to set up to frustrate Southampton the weekend, which I think that's what they look to do. It will be an edgy game. There's no question about that. But these games are, they never play out like you think they're going to play out. There's never loads of goals in them. Unless there's an early goal. You need early goals in these sort of fixtures.
15: Yeah, very much so. Very much so. Jeff, you must be absolutely giggling in your boots that they might not have a manager by next week, deep down, eh?
16: It's going to go two ways for them, isn't it? They'll either have a siege mentality or I can't see it being done on the eve of the game. So if it is done by Friday, then and so be it. But yeah, it's either going to go two ways. They'll either crumble or they'll rise to the occasion. But equally, I think the atmosphere is going to be good. I mean, Martin was there last time. Martin and I have spoken a few times. We definitely outsung them at their place without seeing them again.
15: I think the only singing I've done at St Mary's was when I went to go and watch Robbie Williams down there. Now, Jeff, listen, Saints are missing Carl Larin and Daniel Peretz. Pompey are missing everybody. This is one of them where the form book goes out the window. What you reckon in terms of score prediction?
16: I think if this game was played before the international break, we'd be looking at a 3-0 loss. It's a derby game. We've had a good break. As Martin said, we're coming off the back of a good result against a strong Chelsea side, 2-0. So I think it'll be a cagey affair. I think both teams will score, but I think it'll be decided by a 2-1 result, and I don't know which way that 2-1 will go.
15: Ooh, it'd be tasty, though. It'd be fun for bragging rights, wouldn't it? Martin, what about you in terms of score prediction? It was 1-1 last time out this fixture, wasn't it?
17: It was at Fratton. The game at St Mary's under Will Steele last year was dreadful. Yeah, it was so bland, and it was just awful. What a terrible spectacle for any neutral watching that. I don't think it'd be anything like that. Saints were a totally different side under Eckert. We've got to pray and hope that Larin's fit because he's the talisman. We can't afford him not to be available. I'm worried about the goalkeeper situation, but we do have Aaron Ramsdale at the club yet to be on the bench.
15: You are forgetting, though, Martin, that Aaron Ramsdale is bloody rubbish. You are forgetting that.
16: Glad you said that.
15: Honestly, I don't know how he's had the career he's had. He's, you know what I mean? I don't know how he's managed it. When they were talking about David Raya or Adam Ramsdale at Arsenal, I thought, you have seen him play football, haven't you? Like, come on, lads. Yeah.
17: I'm a bit of a Ramsdale fan. I'll defend him a bit because I quite like him. I thought in our season we went down, like, he got the player of the season and we let in like 80 odd goals.
15: That says more about your players than Ramsdale, yeah. To be fair.
17: So I think we would need him that weekend if Peretz is out, but hopefully Daniel is available because he's really important to us. I'm with Jeff, actually. I think it'd be a 2-1. I think Saints would just edge it. Finn Azaz, for me, a really important player. He's been excellent this season. He's getting better and better. He glides around the field. If Pompey give him any space, him and Flynn Downs, they just dictate games. And Downs is playing the best football I've ever seen him play. He's at the top of his game. And James Ward-Prowse in there alongside him is just slotted in and looks the business. I do fancy Ward-Prowse to net again at the weekend. He scored at Wrexham, but a free kick in front of the Northern to win it late doors would be pretty special, I think. So I'm going to go with a 2-1, but to the mighty Saints.
15: 2-1 both sides. But in the meantime, it's time for this.
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2: why. Where do you want to start? They aren't good enough and it's not right. Tell me
11: why. I don't care who I upset when I say that. It's pathetic.
18: Tell me how I go about doing it. You tell me how I go about doing it.
19: Everybody sat at home on a sofa, eating some Doritos.
20: It can't go on like this, can it?
21: It can.
15: Yes, it's time for our regular slot, You Tell Me, thanks to our good friends at Sage. A sly nod to that classic manager's comeback when the questions get a bit out of hand. Today we're asking the question, is the bussing in of the fans performative nonsense or is it something that's needed on a fixture like Saints versus Pompey? Jeff, I'll come to you first because you're the away team. Now, if I remember rightly last

0: busting last time, I probably counted about five Saints fans on the side of the road as we got driven in. It seemed at the time a bit of an overkill, but I get why they're doing it. You know, if we're both in the same division next season, I think they'll probably look at it and go, yeah, there is no hassle, just put more police at the train station or whatever.
1: Yeah, fair enough. Martin, is it a case of, I mean, 2 weeks ago we spoke about, you know, I'm a big believer in let me have a pint at half time and sit in my chair with it. Is it a case of they're treating people like kids, ergo they're acting like kids? Because I think that that's got a big element to do with it.
2: Yeah, I do. I do as well. I just think some people, like, the fact it's an early kickoff, it's not like people are going to be in the pubs and going to be totally battered.
1: I know, you might
2: be
1: surprised, Martin. I've seen that Wetherspoons in town there, that Giddy Bridge. I know what that gets like at 7 a.m. with a pint of Doombar.
2: I also think if the train station was a bit closer to the stadium, I think it probably, they might relax it a bit. But it does seem like, I don't know, is there a point where you can try and relax it? You see other derbies up and down the country where there's no coaching and there's no bubble. And the cost on the police must be just huge. And on both the football clubs as well, you know, it's a huge amount of money.
0: 500K, isn't it? 500K?
1: Yeah, it's a ridiculous amount of money.
2: Yeah, it's massive. It's huge. It's just one or two will ruin it for everybody else, unfortunately.
1: And it
2: does make it sterile. For me, that atmosphere last year, getting into the city at sort of 9 o'clock, it's quiet, the pubs are opening, there's a few red and white shirts around, you know, away fans, the helicopter circling over. It just feels eerie. I'll tell you what, I look at games, you think, well, the Borough game against Saints, you might have to bust that line by the rivalry between the two clubs.
1: That's a hell of a bus journey as well, isn't it, coming all the way down there. Chaps, it's been an absolute pleasure. Football Martin and Jeff from Three Lads in a Pub. Thanks a lot, chaps.
2: Thank you.
0: Cheers, gents.
1: That was all thanks to Sage.
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7: Well, after the extended international break, domestic football in England is back in the second tier as the Championship returns tonight at the home of the title favourites. And it's a London derby as West Ham host a QPR side with big ambitions of their own.
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9: A breathless derby in South London. It has finished. Millwall 2, West Ham United 2.
10: Yeah, we are prepared. It's going to be a big one, tough one. But we're going to give a fight.
11: Right wing cross from Bowen. Cast the shadows across goal. And touched in by Joel Pirou. And inside 6 minutes, West Ham United have the lead.
12: I think they've got too much for everyone in this division. A big, big difference. And I do think West Ham will go up.
13: Headed down off the other side of the crossbar. And then it's driven in for 4-1.
14: I think Rangers are going up.
15: You got West Ham. You're getting in front of them.
14: West Ham. We're going to win the league.
16: QPR lead 2-0 here at Loftus Road. What a brilliant goal.
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7: And hopefully tonight will be no different. We are back with live and exclusive EFL Championship action here on TalkSport 2 as a West Ham team that have got themselves right into gear under Nuno Espirito Santo face a Queen's Park Rangers team that's already daring to dream under their boss Julian Stéphane. Last time out, the Hammers had to come from 2 goals down to rescue a draw against their big rivals Millwall. They've still, though, earned 13 points from the last 15 available, while the Hoops left it late to snatch a draw against Preston North End to make it 3 draws on the spin. So both teams desperate for all 3 points tonight. We kick off here at the London Stadium at 8 p.m. Hello, good evening. I am Hugh Wissencroft. Hope you're all well. We've got a bit of breeze in the air, but a very mild night here, I think, at the London Stadium. We're set under lights for what should be a very good game as well. So without further ado, let's get the team news from your match commentator, Flo Pollock.
19: Evening, Hugh. A single change for West Ham. Joel Pirou drops to the bench for Thomas Souček. The Czech midfielder playing his first minutes this season for West Ham after being out with an ankle injury. No Kante in the squad, of course. The midfielder serving his one-match ban after that red card against Millwall before the break. 5 changes for QPR who have injury problems and also a player out suspended. No Dennis Sirkin. Adamson replaces him at fullback with Burrell injured. Ryan Colley starts up top his first minutes after a rather unhappy summer where he intimated he wanted to leave. Paul Smith comes in, also coming in Boy Kemper and Jake Clark-Salter. Richard Kone was a doubt after sustaining a knee injury earlier this month. He is on the bench, though. So the full 11s for you then. For West Ham, Hermanson in goal, back four, Walker Peters, Mavropanos, who recently won Player of the Month, Kilman and Morato. The midfield, Souček, Mukasa and Engels, the front three, Jared Bowen, Castellanos up top and Solomon. And then as for QPR, I think they might be playing a back three because they've got Edwards, Dunn and Clark-Salter all playing, although Edwards could move into midfield. But if they are playing a back three, it's those three with Pierce Charles behind them, Adamson and Kemper the wing backs, Kamara and Madsen the midfielders, and then Kwame Poku, Smith the wide front men, and Colley up top.
7: Flo, thank you very much indeed. Kick-off here at 8 p.m. alongside Flo and I, the double Arsenal title winner, Perry Groves. Good evening, my friend.
20: How are we doing, Hugh? All good?
7: Raring to go.
20: Got a nice little grin on your face.
7: I have to
20: Is
7: say.
20: Is it like 3 weeks? Seemed like 33 weeks.
7: I am one of those that I actually love international football. I still, though, think it was probably a little bit too long. Maybe the managers and coaches are going to be feeling the same way as well. A three-week international break. The top two tiers returning this weekend, it's probably different for the Premier League as the Championship, because a lot of the players in the Premier League who went away on international duty will have definitely been playing. What you have here in the Championship in the second tier is players that have been called up. Some of them haven't played, like Paul Smith, who went away with Northern Ireland, spent the whole international camp away from Queen's Park Rangers, didn't kick a ball for his country. But the other thing you've got, obviously, is a lot more players staying with the club and not being able to play a competitive game for the last 3 weeks. So how do you think it will affect teams in the second tier?
20: Do you know what? I think it's different teams, and the international break come at a good time for some teams and a bad time for others. Just looking, probably bad timing for West Ham, won four of the last five and draw the other one. Middlesbrough unbeaten in six. Stoke won four of the last five and took 13 points out of those five games. So it didn't come a good time for them. But then the good timing for Charlton, no wins in five. Burnley, no wins in six, obviously bottom of the league. And Watford lost four of the last five and took 1 point. So for those managers, it's like, okay, we can have a reset now. Do you know what I mean? We can get back to like doing team shape in training. I think that most of the managers would have given the players probably 4 or 5 days off and just said, like, go away and relax. Obviously, still keep doing your fitness work and your running, and then we'll come back maybe a week into the international break, and then we'll have a reset, and then we'll do a little mini pre-season.
7: I think a lot of the players got away. Even us who work in broadcasting got away. I was in Barcelona with the boys in a beach club, turned around, saw Tyrone Mings of Aston Villa on the table behind me. No. Just enjoying himself. Bunch of lads from Wales on a stag do, and he was buying them drinks and stuff. Lovely guy, but I want to be out there watching these guys play football. I've got to be perfectly honest. So tonight, like I say, absolutely raring to go. And as you mentioned, maybe it has the ability to derail some teams. So I think everyone who was playing well before the break will be desperate to just get 3 points and settle back into the groove as soon as they possibly can. Big game here, of course, tonight. Let's talk about the team news. Let me start with the Travellers, Queen's Park Rangers, because five changes in all seems a lot. Kemper, Smith, Coley, Clark, Salter and Edwards all in. Flo mentioned the possibility of switching to a back three. Do you think that'll suit them here tonight?
20: Well, if you look at QPR, they've been really, really good away from home. Unbeaten away from home, 1-2, drew 2. It's their best beginning to the season since 13-14, where they went 5 unbeaten and they was promoted that season. So QPR fans were looking at that, you know, every night, you know,
7: good, omen.
20: Good omens, good signs. I think from QPR's point of view, the big thing is Kamara playing in the centre midfield, because he's been there along with Charles in goal. He's been probably the best. They've been the best two players this season for QPR, because he's the one who gets it all ticking over. He's like the conductor, you know, and he's the one who likes to get on the ball, likes to dominate possession. He gives them a little bit of rhythm. So he'll play with Maddison, obviously, alongside him. We know that those two will definitely be as the, like, two midfield players. We think it's going to be Dunn, Clark, Salter and Edwards as the three centre-backs. Maybe Edwards, you seem to think he's going to go in the middle of the three, and he might then go into midfield to give them an extra body in there. You'd have Kemper on the left wing back position, Adamson on the right wing back position, where they've been very, very good in the full back positions as well, QPR this season. Sirkin is suspended, obviously, because he's sending off. Tariq Lamptey, unfortunately, has been injured, but when he's played, he's probably a player. You've seen a lot of him, obviously, at Brighton, whatever. He's a player when he's fully fit. He's probably too good for the Championship. But when he's fully fit, that's the big question.
7: Which
20: with
7: is
20: him.
7: Rare.
20: Exactly.
7: Yeah. The interesting thing about Glenn Kamara, if you didn't know, is that there was a bit of a club versus country row with him, because the Football Association of Finland said he was withdrawn from international duty by Queen's Park Rangers before their Nations League game against Hungary on Tuesday. And there's a rule, FIFA state a player released from international duty must be available to their nation for the entire window. If an early return is agreed and they're withdrawn, it means they can't play for their club 5 days after the end of the window, which obviously this is. But it seems like there has been a little bit of a solution between Queen's Park Rangers and the Finnish Football Association, which is great for the Hoops this evening. It is a big game for them. But I'm interested in the front line as well. Ryan Coley, Kwame Poku in the front line for Queen's Park Rangers. Smith as well, who scored that late equaliser last time out. You get a bit of dynamism there. Is this a counter-attack side that we're expecting to see from Rangers tonight?
20: Yeah, I think so. With Coley up front, obviously he's had his problems as well. It was well documented that he wanted to leave, you know, and the manager and Stefan wouldn't pick him, and he said, but there is still a future, which is good management, because if he doesn't go, then he's probably thinking, I've got an extra body there. And even though maybe if you couldn't believe reports come out that his attitude hasn't been particularly good in that period of time, But then he'd be sat down and he said to him, look, you're not going anywhere, at least until January.
0: Yeah.
20: Don't waste this part of your career. Just don't make sure your attitude's right. And obviously, they haven't... Burrell up front has been okay, but Kone hasn't really set the world alight. Obviously, Coley's been out of the side because of his sort of attitude and wanting to leave. So they haven't really had a focal point up front. They haven't really fired up front at the moment. Yeah. Whereas, mentioned all the other parts of the team, they have. Like, mentioned about the fullbacks being really good. Charles has been brilliant in goal. Mm. I don't think there's probably a better goalkeeper in the international break because he had four clean
0: sheets.
20: Unbelievable,
0: yeah.
20: Yeah, so I think he's probably been, you know, one of the stars through all of that international break. So he's got four clean sheets for Northern Ireland.
0: Confidence sky high.
20: Yeah, exactly.
0: At the moment,
20: and he's got, as well, you have to have a bit of an aura. And you know what goalkeepers, they have to exude confidence. They have to give their, whether it's the back five or back four, they have to give them confidence. And he's been one of the best goalkeepers in the Championship so far.
0: He's just come out to begin his warm-up to our right-hand side, picks up a ball and does a little dribble, little step over. Hopefully he won't need those tonight. The West Ham keepers have come out at the other end as well, and they have a number one, McClosco, on the back of their warm-up shirts tonight. The club will be paying tribute to a legendary goalkeeper, Ludek McClosco, inside the London Stadium this evening, which brings us to the Hammers. One change at four tonight for them, and it's an interesting one, I have to say. Joel Peru dropping to the bench, and Thomas Suchet, the Czech international, wasn't available for his country's two games against England in the Nations League during this break, but he is available for his club, having played in a behind closed doors game over this period against Wycombe Wanderers. West Ham won it 2-0. They're convinced he's fit to start tonight, which is a pretty big call, but we know his quality, of course.
20: Yeah, his quality. He gives you that little bit of physicality as well. You know, we know what the Championship is like, the rumble and tumble, which we love. No VAR, so we think he'll play in the 10 position with Mukasa dropping alongside Engels. And if you look at the West Ham setup, we think they're going to go 4-2-3-1. They went 4-4-2 against Millwall. Mm. And against Millwall, they got absolutely bullied. In that first half, they got out-muscled, basically. And it wasn't until Nuno Espirito Santo made his changes at half-time. He went to a back three. He had Bowen as a right wing-back and Solomon as a left wing-back, basically. And they got themselves, obviously, back into the game. So, we think he'll go in the 10. Joe Bowen's been in brilliant form. You know, it's all about attitude. I'm just thinking as well, When was the last time mid-season that Jared Bowen had, like, 2 weeks off?
0: Never
20: would have happened.
0: We'll talk about him in more detail a little bit later on, because he has been in great form for West Ham United. In fact, the club's been in such good form that West Ham boss Nuno Espirito Santo has today been named as the Championship Manager of the Month. He's been speaking to TalkSport and told us that ahead of the game, it's time to pick up the momentum that his side left before the extended international break.
21: It's going to be a question mark for all of the teams in all the competitions. It's always a question mark how you're going to start again, how we start again. So what we have to make sure that we are switch on. Was good because, like I said, the players return healthy as we work good. It's about integrating. Today was only the day that finally all the squad is completed. But realizing that we're going to play a tough opponent, but always with the same mindset. It's our home. It's up to us.
0: Well, the mood here at the London Stadium, I think I've been here, this is probably the third time I've been here and the fifth time I've seen West Ham in the flesh over the course of this campaign already. The mood has certainly changed over those last five games where West Ham have suddenly clicked. Very intrigued to see how well some of the new faces have taken to life in a West Ham shirt, because it's been very smooth transition for most of them, hence the turnaround in form. But this is a club, I think, that needs a good feeling. It needs that positive vibe, because otherwise you get 60,000 fans on your back, and it's, as we've seen in recent seasons at times, not a pretty place to be.
20: Do you know what? Nuno Espirito Santo has calmed the West Ham fans down. That's what he's done. Obviously, they're unbeaten in the last six, 1-4, drew 2. I was here for the first game of the season against Charlton, and they got completely overrun. Mm. They got outworked, they got outrun, and at half-time there was a few murmurs, and then at the end of the game, it wasn't booing, but it was like, you know, a disquiet. You could tell that it wasn't happening. Mm. Then I was at the Watford game where West Ham played Watford away, and the West Ham players' attitude was actually better. But then at the end of the game, the players went over to the West Ham fans and they give them a round of applause and they started saying, Nuno Espirito Santo went to go walking over, and the West Ham fans started singing, "You're getting sacked in the morning, you're getting sacked in." And what he did, he sort of went to go and he thought, "No, I'm not going over there." Mm. Turned round and he walked back. So he was on the brink of losing them. And what he's done is, because they've hit this good form, we can talk about Joe Bone later, what he's done, that excitement has come back for West Ham fans. So it was on the brink at Watford. Yeah. So the next game, they had to win it, which they did. And it's about settling everybody down. And if we go through, if their attitude is right, if we go through their team, they've got players that we talk about, you know, they have got Premier League players in their team.
0: Absolutely.
20: But it's all about their attitude. And mentioned, obviously, about the Charlton game where they got outrun, which is unforgivable, where a team outworks you. Mentioned the Millwall game where they got out-muscled and physically they weren't up to it. And it was interesting with Nuno Espirito Santo when he said there in his little interview about starting the game. We've got to make sure we start the game right. We've got to make sure that we're on the front foot. We've got to make sure that... And what they weren't doing in those games I mentioned, they weren't winning their 50-50s. And if you don't do that in the Championship and you're not up for the fight and the other team sniffs that you're not up for it, you'll get rolled over.
0: Yeah.
20: So he has managed just... Let's say they're appeased at the moment. You know, they've just sort of calmed down the West Ham fans.
0: Just noticed the warm-up shirts are actually a remake of a famous shirt in the mid-90s that Ludek McClosco wore. Dr. Martens, the famous sponsor on the front of the shirt there as well. So very nice of the current sponsors to allow that. But it will be, I think, a poignant evening here at the London Stadium and an excellent game as well on the way. 8 o'clock kickoff here. Stick with us after the break. We're going to bring you more of our build-up to West Ham against Queen's Park Rangers on TalkSport 2.
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0: 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It's a game that sees second host sixth here at the London Stadium. Kickoff coming your way at 8 p.m. And remember, TalkSport 2 is, of course, your home of the EFL, which means we're all across match day 13 out of 46. We're going to use this time to look ahead to some of what's to come live across the weekend as well. In fact, firstly, Hugh Wisencroft here alongside Arsenal title winner Perry Groves, no less. Perry, we're going to fast forward to Sunday because midday on Sunday here on TalkSport 2, we've got exclusive coverage of the South Coast Derby between Southampton and Portsmouth. Big news regarding the Saints this week, of course. All the talk in the build-up centering on their boss Tonda Eckert's punishment or lack thereof following the Spygate scandal at the end of last season. Southampton, you'll remember, were kicked out of the playoffs. They started this season on -4 points, but the FA recommended Eckert himself was banned from all footballing activities for a period of 3 months. However, this week we found out the regulatory commission had only given him a 6-week ban, but that was suspended completely unless he's been found to continue spying on opponents before the end of next season. They cited his genuine contrition as a reason the recommended ban was reduced. Here's what the German had to say about it, speaking to the media pre-match.
4: Well, I've made a mistake, and I've said that relatively quickly. And then I think you have to accept whatever the consequences. So I think the only thing that was up for me is then to give my version to the story, and I'm happy that the commission listened. But in the end, if you make a mistake, it's not for me to judge the consequence. So I have to take whatever comes my way, and I'm very happy that we go into Sunday, into one of the biggest games that we will have all season, and we have clarity. And that's not just for me, I think that's for everyone involved in this football club.
0: I don't want to ask a loaded question.
20: You're good,
0: just tell me what you think of the sanction.
20: I was surprised, to be honest. I thought that you might have got anything from a 3-game ban to a 6-game ban. But when you look at it, the thing that they've been lenient with him is because he's actually held his hands up and he's actually said, "I'm really sorry." So maybe Man City might be listening to that. That's probably hoping a bit too much. But when you look at that, I was in the minority. I didn't think it was that big a deal. I don't think you got that much of an advantage. They didn't win any of the 3 games, did they? That's not the point. You can't do it. It's against the rules. There couldn't be any bigger punishment than his team being thrown out of the playoff semi-finals, right? Then they get -4 points. That's 2 punishments. Him would be 3. I think because he's been so sorry, and he's actually been generally sorry, but as he said there, I liked his interview because my dad always said to me, right, my dad's an old East End ducker and diver, you know, he's whatever, and he always said to me, "Boy, if you're going to duck and dive, number one, don't get caught. And number two, if you get caught, don't you dare moan about the punishment because you shouldn't have done it in the first place." So he has probably been let off lightly. He's probably been let off lightly. But
0: this is not parenting advice to anyone with children at home.
20: Exactly, yeah. Don't get caught though, right? But my point is, I was actually worried for him that I thought they might have gone too harsh. I thought they might have gone, right, you're banned for 6 months. And then Southampton would have got rid of him. But the only reason that he's still at Southampton, Hugh, right, you watch all the championship, right, he is a really, really good manager. Really good manager. And Southampton, on the football side, looked at it and thought, do you know what? We've got to try and keep him because we've got more chance of going up in the top two, not just in the playoffs, with Tonda Eckhart in charge. So he's probably got away a little bit lightly, but it's still 3 punishments.
0: I have to say, and he did get a £28,000 fine as well to go with it, but I was kind of stunned by the outcome. And I have to say, the reason is, it's 3 incidents of cheating. And what was recommended was a six-week ban by the commission. They then suspended that until the end of next season, as long as he behaves himself. But if a manager's sent off on the touchline here tonight, they're getting banned for at least one game,
20: yeah,
0: right?
20: Maybe three.
0: They might
20: get
0: banned for three games. Yeah, yeah. So to cheat three times, I thought actually he was going to get a six-match ban. I didn't think it was going to be 6 weeks or 3 months
20: well,
0: or 6 months.
20: Well, I did say 3 to 6. I thought it
0: no,
20: would
0: no,
20: be.
0: No, no, yeah, yeah. And I thought that would have been kind of a fairly minor punishment. In the end, I think he's got off incredibly leniently. And I know the punishments have come for the club by getting kicked out of the playoffs. And the punishments have come for the fans because they're the ones punished by it, obviously. And the point deduction at the start of this season. But for his part in it, I still think there had to be a responsibility for him to bear above a no-match ban, which is what essentially he's got.
20: But so. I think as well that there can't be any bigger punishment for Tonda Eckhart than him knowing that he got his team thrown out of the semi-finals. Yeah. Honestly, that would have lived with him because if you're a decent human, I don't know him, right? I don't know him, but I like his interviews. I like the way his team plays. I like the way he sets his team up. I like the way he conducts himself in the media, whatever. But if you've got any ounce in you of feeling for other people, you'd have been absolutely dead. You'd been devastated, obviously, he got caught, right? Yeah. And I must admit, we all felt sorry for the intern as well, because the intern was put under pressure, had no choice, right? But on like a personal level, he'll have to sit with that for the rest of his life. No matter how many games he gets banned, he knows. And thing is, fans can be very fickle, because if Southampton go up this season in the top two, then it becomes a bit of a laugh and a joke for Southampton, doesn't it? Where you go, well, I remember that time when the intern was stuck behind a tree, but we went up the next season. But I think if they don't go up, at worst ways out, they're going to be in the top eight, without a shadow of a doubt. They're that good.
0: Yeah, yeah.
20: And they could be in the top two. So I just think that he has shown contrition. I think that he's gone there and actually said, I'm your mercy, I'm really sorry. Yeah. And that's what happens. If you do that in any court, you always get a lenient sentence.
0: He's a young man, and so far he's shown himself to be an excellent coach at a very young age for coaching, as we know, in his early 30s. The story writers, I'm sure, will want to see Southampton win the playoffs, because that would be the absolutely perfect redemption for him. But I think the good thing for him and the good thing for the football club is this episode hopefully is behind them, and they can kind of move forward positively going into a massive game against Portsmouth on Sunday, live on TalkSport 2, in front of their own fans. And I imagine the atmosphere will be fantastic.
20: It will be, but he'll be relieved as well.
0: Yeah.
20: Because, you know, when we say, oh, it doesn't make much difference whether the manager's on the touchline or is up in the directors. It does. Trust me, it does. Because the managers are like the headmasters. They're the one that sets the tone. That's why we see the managers bouncing about in the technical area, because they want to influence the game.
0: Yeah.
20: And so, like, sending messages from the director's box down to coach isn't the same. Do you know what I mean? So there'll be relief, and Southampton fans will be relieved as well, because they know that it's not going to impact their season from now on.
0: Yeah, yeah. Okay, we will have that game, as I say, midday Sunday. Saints taking on Pompey, big South Coast derby, live and exclusive here on TalkSport 2. Another big game this weekend, exclusively here on TalkSport 2. Middlesbrough taking on Wolves, Saturday, 3 o'clock kickoff in that one. Listen, Borough have had some recent goal fest, but they've conceded 7 in their last 3 games. Wolves have been very tight, a lot of 1-0 wins under Cesar Peixoto, including last time out against their big rivals, West Brom. But both of these teams, we imagine, my personal view is they'll both be in the top three come the end of the season. So it could be between the two of them for that second automatic promotion spot. I know you're going to be working on the game for us tomorrow. How much are you looking forward to it? What are you expecting to see, Perry?
20: It's my first ever trip. Up to the Riverside, first time that I've been there. So Middlesbrough have drawn their last two. So they've always got goals in them, Middlesbrough. Yeah. You know full well that they'll play on the front foot. I like the way that Kim Hellberg sets his teams up as well, because they want to go and take the game to the opposition. And with Middlesbrough, they will work you. They will make you work. They will work you. And they've got, obviously, Lancashire up front, who's the second top goal scorer. I think he's got 6 goals in the Championship. Obviously, we've talked about Southampton. Cole Aaron is the top scorer with 7. So everything that Lancashire touches at the moment is gold. So,
0: Speaking of gold, what about Wolves?
20: Yeah, well, it's a bit emotional for me, because they told me I was useless when I was 16.
0: Oh, yeah.
20: They bombed me out when I was 16, so they get absolutely battered by about 8-0. Not that I'm still bitter about it.
0: I think you had a half-decent career after that as well. 3 o'clock tomorrow at Perry Grove. Say hello to him if you're at the Riverside. Middlesbrough against Wolves. He'll be alongside Ian Danter, Natalie Sawyer, will be presenting for you here exclusively. There is a big game tonight involving the Lionesses. It has just finished the first leg of their World Cup qualifier semi-final. They're away in Greece. Full-time whistle has gone, as I mentioned. For TalkSport's Angelina Kelly.
5: Yes, it finished Greece 1, England 3, as England edged closer to qualifying for that 2027 World Cup with an important win tonight in Crete. It was a quiet first half when for Serena Wiegmann's side. They had their chances but weren't clinical enough. Lauren James's goal was ruled offside, but Georgia Stanway did open up the scoring in the 39th minute, slotting the ball into the far corner. In the second half, the Lionesses looked more lively with Alessia Russo and Maya Letizia on the score sheet. Letizia, whose stepbrother is also an England international in Alex Scott, had a brilliant night. She's usually a centre-back for Manchester United. She was at right-back this evening and gave Serena Wiegmann some food for thought when it comes to her back four. Greece deserved their props for never giving up. They were rewarded in the 77th minute as Rangers player Kalisti Brookshire fired the ball low into the far corner of the net past Hannah Hampton. One positive was that Wiegmann was able to hand debuts to 18-year-old Erica Meg Parkinson, one of the most exciting young players for England at the moment, and Liverpool's Grace Fisk, who has been patiently waiting, and at 28 years of age, she got her first senior cap tonight. Next up for the Lionesses, they face Greece in Leicester again on Tuesday night. A victory across both legs means that they will face either Ukraine or Slovakia in the next stage of qualifiers. Full-time, Greece 1, England 3.
0: Angelina, thank you very much indeed. Okay, thank you very much. As I say, we're going to have Julian Stefan. I haven't mentioned it yet, actually, but we're going to hear from the QPR boss, his take on this visit to West Ham United. It's live on TalkSport 2, 8 o'clock start. Stay with us.
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0: Your live and exclusive EFL action on TalkSport 2 tonight comes to you live from the London Stadium. We see West Ham taking on Queen's Park Rangers in the Championship. It's a London derby that we haven't seen for a while, actually, since a goalless draw in the Premier League back in April 2015. Charlie Austin's penalty saved by Hammer goalkeeper Adrian. That was the last league meeting, at least. The Hoops finished bottom that season. They've been stuck in the second tier ever since, but they could be at the start of a special season under Julian Stéphane. We're going to discuss that more with club commentator Tyler Morris in a second. But first, a reminder of the teams with Flo Pollard.
5: One change for West Ham. Out comes Joel Peru and in comes Thomas Souček for his first start and first minutes this season. No Kante in the squad, of course, for West Ham. He's serving a one-match ban after the red card he got against Millwall before the break. Five changes for QPR. Dennis Sirkin is suspended. Adamson replaces him at fullback. No Romain Burrell, the Jamaican forward, is out injured. And with Richard Koné only fit for the bench, Ryan Colley starts up top. That's his first minutes as well for QPR this campaign. Paul Smith, Boy Kemper and Jake Clark Salter also come in.
0: Flo, thank you very much indeed. Kickoff coming at 8 p.m. Now, QPR are one of the surprise teams in the early stages of this Championship campaign. Sixth in the league, that of course would mean a playoff berth. But do they have the consistency that's needed to maintain one of the division's best defences and a chance for that postseason success? Well, let's hear from their manager, Julian Stéphane, who spoke to TalkSport's Ian Abrahams about the strong mentality in this QPR squad.
19: Job is to prepare them mentally, but it's not very difficult because I don't change my communication with them. They know that they can do all the mistakes on the pitch. There is one that they can't do. It's to play without courage. If they play without courage, I kill them. If they play with courage and if they do some mistakes, no, I don't kill them. I help them for the next time. And I show them the mistakes that they did, and I try to give them some answer and some positive response to be better in the next time.
0: Slightly scary, but there you go, Julian Stéphane.
20: Is that Liam Neeson, is it? I kill you. I find you, I kill you.
0: Laying down the law for his players if they don't perform. Maybe that's what's got a spark out of them at the start of this campaign. Let's welcome in QPR club commentator Tyler Morris, who joins Perry Groves and myself here at the London Stadium. Good evening. How are you?
21: Yeah, very, very good, thank you. Really excited for this one. It's great to be back, isn't it, with club football properly returning.
0: I mean, it's a 62,000-seater stadium. It's going to be full to the brim. I think every game here at the London Stadium is going to be a good one. And every London team in the Championship, I'm sure, earmarked this away trip for one they definitely wanted to win and get one over the Hammers. The lineups tonight, I wanted to ask you about the team. We know there's a lot of players out for QPR at the moment. Is this about as strong as Julian Stéphane could have gone tonight?
21: Yeah, I think so. I very much think so. I mean, the great thing is Piers Charles, who I'm sure you've spoken and will continue to speak a lot about the fact that he's in goal. That almost sorts that up straight away. The defence is strong. It's been strong all season. That midfield, having Kamara, Madsen, Ronnie Edwards for that extra defensive assurance, is a top midfield, I'd say. And up front, Ryan Colley returning. I think that's something that the fans are really going to be happy about.
0: Yeah, we'll touch on him a little bit later. This good start to the season, are you surprised about how well it started, or did we see some signs at the back end of the last campaign?
21: To be honest, I think we did see signs. I'm not too surprised. I think us Rangers kind of fans throughout the summer were starting to talk about, can we push into playoffs? Can that maybe be our year to sneak into, particularly now that it's top eight? And I think the performances have actually left us with the possibility that we could have had even more points than what we currently have. So it's a great place for us, and I think it's a time to enjoy it really more than anything.
20: So you've had more draws than IKEA store this season, 50% of your games. How do you turn your draws into wins? Because you've been very good away from home, to be fair.
21: Well, it's a good position for us because our performances have been good and we're just not getting it over the line rather than we're not scraping draws, if you know what yep. I mean. So I think in terms of taking chances, because we've been creating plenty, I think that's almost that next step for us, just to get some more points on the board. But it's going to be interesting tonight because you're playing West Ham away. Are you going to be able to control the game as you normally can, create as many chances as you normally do? It's going to be difficult in that sense, but I'd say that next step for us is just to score more goals, find the back of the net, and then see what that does in terms of the table and points.
0: I think one of the keys must have been this summer window and some of the quality players that Queen's Park Rangers brought in, who we didn't see coming, to be perfectly honest. What's been key to their recruitment over this period?
21: I think for me, I think Julien Stéphane, I think the way he works with young players and has a history of doing so, I think that always entices players to come to the club. Every player who's signed has said about how speaking with him has done so much in terms of making their decision and joining Queen's Park Rangers. So I think that's a big part in terms of how we've been able to recruit.
20: We just listened to his interview there, Julien Stéphane, and I thought he was really good. He was saying about he wants players to be brave on the ball. He said, if they're brave on the ball and make mistakes, I won't kill them. If they're not brave on the ball and they don't make mistakes, I will kill them. So one player who's been brilliant for you in the midfield, mentioned Glenn Kamara, where he's the one who does go and get the ball in tight situations.
21: Yeah, he oozes elegance almost on the ball. He's that player where he's got the ball and you can almost relax yourself watching on because he's got so much control. He can find an attacking pass. He can receive it under pressure and he can just about get in that tight get out of that tight situation. He's been absolutely class since signing.
0: We mentioned Ryan Coley a little bit earlier on. We know he had a bit of a debate with the management team, let's call it that, over the summer. Julien Stéphane came out and said, you know, he wanted to move away and clearly he wasn't included. So it's big to see him start the game tonight, and that means a sense of reintegration. How much do you think the QPR fans are going to be looking forward to seeing him? And how much do you think he will want to show the QPR fans that he wants to be here as well?
21: Well, firstly, I think the fans will be delighted that he's back, and I think it's credit to him. I think Julien Stéphane made it clear that if he gets an opportunity, it's credit to him and his hard work. So he wouldn't be on the pitch if he wasn't showing that. And I'm sure he'll be eager to almost show the love back to the fans this evening.
20: And in your fullback, you've had good fullback performances. Obviously, Sirkin's obviously suspended, unfortunately, but Adamson coming on the right-hand side. George, my stepson, is a QPR season ticket holder, and he reckons it's the best fullbacks that he can remember that you've had, whoever plays. Tariq Lamptey obviously is on the bench, unfortunately. You need to get him as fit as possible. He said he's been different level. He said, but in the fullback areas, you've been really strong.
21: Yeah, Lamptey in particular is one of those players where you think, wow, he brings that Premier League almost class to our side. Kenny Adamson is someone who's really stepped up this season. Boy Kemper, we haven't seen too much of him since signing. I thought he looked really promising in pre-season. I thought he made a really good cameo right at the start against Portsmouth. It's his first appearance since then. So it's not only having a good starting two fullbacks, it's having that depth, which is really great for us.
0: Do you think he can handle Jarrod Bowen? Big ask for him tonight.
21: Why not? Why not? He's shown it so far. He's come up against everyone who's faced him so far and he's done well. So why not take it that one step further?
20: Don't chime inside.
0: Yeah, exactly. Exactly. Speaking of why not, what are your expectations for the Hoops tonight then? Big game.
21: Look, it's a massive game, but I almost, whenever we play the real top sides in this division, I almost see it as, I don't get nervous, I almost get excited about the potential opportunity of a really big win. I think Julien Stéphane, that's what he was talking about really in the pre-match interview, was saying, you know, take that risk, enjoy it, test ourselves and what we can do, and let's see what we can do.
0: Tyler, thank you very
20: Cheers,
0: much
20: Tyler.
0: For joining us.
21: Thank
0: really
21: you very
0: appreciate
21: much.
0: It. That is QPR's club commentator Tyler Morris with us live on Talk Sport 2. We'll get the latest odds for this game very shortly before kickoff of West Ham against QPR live on Talk Sport 2, coming very shortly indeed.
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0: We're at the London Stadium for your live and exclusive EFL action on TalkSport 2 as the Championship returns from the long international break, and we bring you a London derby, no less, as West Ham look to put themselves at the top of the table with a win, or Queen's Park Rangers could leapfrog them up to second with a massive victory on the road. I'm Hugh Wisencroft, hopefully bringing you a very entertaining evening, and I'm pretty hopeful it will be as well. Kickoff coming at 8 p.m. Before then, let's get an odds update with William Hill.
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0: Delighted to say Lee Phelps joins us now. Lee, I'm thinking goals, goals, goals tonight. Talk to me.
30: Yeah, it's hard to see how we don't get goals in this one. In fact, the epic boost is West Ham to score in both halves, boosted to 6-4 from even money. You look at the game so far, even in those early games when they weren't maybe, you know, playing as well as people would have hoped in the West Ham end, that they still did that. I think 7 times they've scored in both halves this season. It's part of Gold Weekend. We've got epic boosts on every single Premier League match this weekend and loads of other offers across the weekend, so make sure you check those out. We've got a 25% bet builder winnings boost on this match as well. In terms of the odds, probably not a huge surprise that West Ham are 4-9 favourites. The draw 7-2. QPR outsiders, of course, at 9-2. I've been on TalkSport 2 many times previewing Championship games, and I always say I don't like backing teams in the Championship at odds on. But West Ham are absolutely flying, aren't they? You know, look at some of the stats around them in terms of the goals that they're scoring. You know, 22 goals, more than any other in this division. You know, you look at Jarrod Bowen, 4 goals, 3 assists. That's an involvement in more championship goals this season than any other player. You know, it just looks too good for this level, and I think we all probably knew that. 32 shots in 8 league appearances, 11 of those on target. So I think West Ham do win. The interesting thing about QPR is that they haven't scored a load of goals, but they've scored more goals away from home than they have at home. Can they get a consolation? And if we can make an argument that they get a consolation goal, then I think you can justifiably put West Ham to win and both teams to score down at 17-10. It's under 2-1 still, but it's a lot better than the 4-9 that they are priced up at. Price boosts, you got Tete Castellanos to score at any time. Impact sub applies there, 13-8, boosted from 11-8. QPR to score the first goal has been boosted to 9-4. Jared Bowen to score the first goal has been boosted out to 9-2. And here's one, if you are looking at a bet builder, why not have a Bowen bet builder? Bowen to score, Bowen over one shot on target, Bowen over one foul won, and Bowen over one tackle made. That is involving impact sub still, so you get this to score the shots on target and the foul one, all in your bet builder with impact sub. You get a 25% boost. It's 14-1. With your boost, it goes up to 17.5-1. Admittedly, you need Bowen to be brilliant, as usual, but I quite like that one. A Bowen bet builder for you.
0: Absolutely brilliant. We'll talk about him in a moment. I think he could have another very good night tonight. 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
0: Well, here at the London Stadium, a few very poignant words down pitch side from some of the former West Ham players who played alongside Ludek McClosco, sadly passed away recently at the age of 64. Inspirational former West Ham goalkeeper from the Czech Republic. Czechoslovakia international, of course, now Czechia. Played for the club for a number of years, and that applause you can hear behind you. It's so many. I mean, about 60,000 West Ham fans already in their seats to hear these tributes, and a big shirt unveiled across the pitch with the number one McClosco on the back. And right now, a special video being played in his memory as well. So a special night here, of course, and some very poignant words in the programme from the West Ham United captain. Jared Bowen spoke about his experiences with Ludek McClosco. He says we'll be paying tribute to him tonight. I'm sure that I speak for everyone connected with the club when I say how deeply saddened we've all felt following Ludo's passing. He was with us in Prague when we won the Conference League. He's visited us at Rush Green and London Stadium a number of times in my 7 years at the club, and it was always a pleasure and honour to meet him. We will always remember what Ludo did for West Ham United, and that love and respect we all have for him will be present here at the London Stadium tonight. And I can assure you, we are witnessing that right now ahead of a big game between West Ham and Queen's Park Rangers. So let me get the final thoughts of Perry Groves, former Arsenal title winner. Lee Phelps there from William Hill mentioned what an effect Jared Bowen could have tonight. No player involved in more championship goals this season than him. That's 4 goals, 3 assists. Second for both shots and chances created. He's too good for the level, yes, but we need to see him. It's weird, it creates expectation, and every single game you come to, it's like the West Ham fans expect him to score an assist, and if he doesn't, he's had a stinker. It's almost like that's the reaction to him. How does he deal with the pressure of having to lead this club back to the Premier League?
9: I think he's actually loving it. I think he's embracing it. He knows he's one of the best, if not the best player in the Championship. I think he's probably enjoying the fact that he's getting more service than what he did at the end of last season. Obviously West Ham were struggling at the bottom of the Premier League, where they weren't dominating games, where now they're actually having the majority of the possession. Lee's better. He had me, Lee. He was enticing me, and then he said, one tackle. And I'm like, no, you're right. Because the thing what he does is, and West Ham fans don't mind, is he might get you a little nick an interception. You know what I mean? He might come and nick it off a player, but he ain't going to go in for full-blooded tackles because he wants to stay fit, quite rightly. He's not going to put himself in that position. He'd be up against probably Kempa this evening, and if you're Julian Stefan, obviously whoever plays in the wide area, it's Poku on that side or Smith on that side, they've got to make sure they double up, and they've got to make sure that they don't show him inside. They've got to make sure that they show him on his right hand side, and when they do that, you have to make sure that you get a blocking, or you don't just show him and let him get the cross in. But The thing with players of Jared Bowen's calibre is you know what they're going to do, but they're so good at it, you're never surprised that they actually do it. You know what I mean? Everybody goes, oh, he's cutting with the right-hand side with his left foot, he's bent it in the far bottom corner, and you go, well, that's what he does. But his deliveries and set pieces are excellent as well, you know, in swinging corners from the right-hand side. So I think he's just embraced it. He's a West Ham captain, and I think the deal is he's going to give them this season. If they get back into the Premier League, great. If they don't, then he'll be off, which is, you know, understandable.
0: He's just led the West Ham team out in front of us alongside the Queen's Park Rangers players. The two sets shaking hands at the moment. We see a huge image of Ludek Miklosko behind the goal away to our left-hand side. And a few moments ago, the word Ludo with the irons, the West Ham irons above.

0: you know, win your 50-50s, your little individual battles, and then he mentioned about being brave on the ball. So they want Kamara to get on it and see if he can dictate play. Be interesting to see where Maddison plays. There's some QPR fans think that he might play for up front alongside Coley with like a 4-4-2, and Edwards in midfield with Kamara. So would you say that pans out?
1: We shall. The players just huddling around the centre circle for the moment. So let me hand over to your commentary team. Huge attendance here, 62,000. Full house at the London Stadium. West Ham versus Queen's Park Rangers in the Championship in the company of Arsenal title winner Perry Groves and Flo Pollock.
2: Thanks, Hugh. Friday night football under the lights then. A cool, crisp autumn evening here in East London. And ahead of kick-off, there is a minute's applause here for Ludo McClosco, the legendary former West Ham goalkeeper and coach. Also spent time at QPR as well, so it's nice to see both the West Ham fans and the QPR fans applauding for him as well. And there's a big shirt on the centre circle with his name on, a tifo to our left of him behind one of the goals. A really moving tribute as well ahead of kickoff, as Hugh said, with everyone watching this video about him. Clearly a big character, a well-loved character, and one that will be fondly remembered here.
3: One of the most loved figures

0: That applause for Ludo McClosco, West Ham's former goalkeeper, who passed away a couple of weeks ago from cancer. And it really is remarkable, this massive stadium, 60,000 packed in here, all remembering a man that meant so much to them. Really fitting tribute, really moving tribute ahead of kickoff, as the championship is back after that long international break. Then a win for West Ham today would send them top of the table. QPR could go second if they get 3 points. And on the tube on the way here, I chatted to a couple of QPR fans, and they said to me, West Ham away is the trickiest fixture this season for us. Perry Groves, what do you think of that?
1: I think they've been looking forward to it as well. You know, we had Tyler, the QPR commentator, and just saying, you could tell by the look on his face, and there was a big smile, that because QPR coming here in good form, especially away from home, they're unbeaten, 1-2, drawn 2. And I was here last season when they played in the FA Cup, QPR, and they ran West Ham really close. They ended up getting beat 2-1. Kone scored, went into extra time, and then obviously they lost 2-1. So this is where, as a football fan, this is where you want to be. You know what I mean? You want to be. You said there, it's got Friday night's float. Didn't they have this different feel about it, didn't they? They'd have, like, it's like we think, especially as a player, you actually think you want to win the game. You've got the weekend off. But it'd be see you Monday. You don't win the game, it'd be see you Sunday. So, and both teams are coming in really good form. So we'll see a team, a game of high quality here this evening.
0: Both sets of players out on the pitch. The bubbles are being blown around the massive bowl stadium here in East London. The last home game under the lights on a Friday for West Ham, where they thrashed Wrexham 6-0. Will that be the same this evening? You'd think not, with QPR's good defensive form. Only Swansea have conceded fewer goals than them in the championship so far, but they are a little bit beset with injuries. Richard Kone on the bench, only fit for the bench, and no Romain Borrell for them up top, so it is a bit of a makeshift front line as West Ham get us underway then in their claret and blue, shooting from left to right. QPR in their home strip, the white and blue hooped shirts, blue shorts, blue socks, as the ball sent up to Rayan Colley on the halfway line, the man who's playing centre forward today for QPR in the absence of Burrell and Coney. And it's headed back, and then QPR go all the way back to their goalkeeper, Pierce Charles, a man that's been in terrific form for QPR, a big reason why they've been so good in terms of keeping the goals out. And it's two teams today as well that are probably relatively happy with their respective starts to the season. The ambition, though, for West Ham, the expectation even, is clear. Return to the Premier League, win today, and they'll go top of the championship and help them in that ambition. As here come QPR with Kwame Poku into the penalty area looking for

0: Colley, and it's cut out well by Mavropanos, who then tries to clear for West Ham, but QPR nick it back, and they go all the way back to Clark Salter.
1: Yeah, just looking at QPR, looks like they're going to be quite fluid with the back four, and then into the three centre-halves. Obviously, Kemper on the left-hand side, playing as a wing-back when they're in possession, and Adamson on that right-hand side as well, and QPR have started off the game really well, got themselves a nice little possession in West Ham's half.
0: And they've got the ball out on that far side. Poku trying to run in field, but instead it's won back by Jared Bowen into the centre circle, trying to run over the halfway. They're not able to do so, and QPR able to poke it back to their goalkeeper, Charles. And let me give you the full 11s then. So for West Ham, it's Hermanson in goal, a back four of Walker-Peters, Mavropanos, Kilman and Morato. The midfield, Mukasa, Engels and Suchet. Kante, of course, suspended after getting that red card against Millwall. The front three, Jared Bowen, Solomon and Castellanos. Bowen, of course, has four goals already in the Championship. 65 Premier League goals he scored for West Ham in the Premier League. He's a Premier League proven player. He is very much the star on show tonight for West Ham, as Piers Charles has the ball for QPR, well out of his penalty area. And that's something that QPR like to do with Charles. He comes out, he gets involved in the build-up. So he's in goal, the back four. Kemper at left-back, Dunn and Clark Salter, the centre-backs. Adamson at right-back, Kamara, Edwards and Madsen, the midfield three. In the front three, Paul Smith off the left, Colley down the middle and Kwame Poku down the right, as it's sent out to the right-hand side to Adamson. The chance for QPR to get the ball into the penalty area, dinked into the box and it's headed out. And out for a throw-in on that far side for QPR, who've had plenty of possession so far in the opening 2 minutes. West Ham nil, QPR nil here on TalkSport 2.
1: Yeah, Poku's had a few touches, so playing on that right-hand side, link-up play there with Adamson. And Adamson there, when he gets himself completely free on that right-hand side, he's just tried to float it into the six-yard box, where he should be whipping it with pace to make Hermanson make a decision. And in the end, it was a sort of a nothing cross, and it was Kilman who could head the ball clear, but QPR again have recycled possession.
0: Up to Colley, he helps it back to Glenn Kamara, former Glasgow Rangers player, of course, man that likes to play for a club with Rangers in the title. He helps it on to Madsen, and back it goes to Clark Salter, centre-back for QPR, who helps it all the way back to Charles on the edge of his penalty area, all in yellow. He lifts it forward, and Walker-Peters heads it into the path of Bowen. Back to Socek, playing his first minutes after recovering from that ankle ligament injury picked up over the summer. Back it goes for West Ham to Kilman. Square to Mavropanos, who's got three goals in his last three Championship games. Absolute monster from set pieces, isn't he?
1: Very much so. Was it himself four goals this season, Mavropanos? The Championship Player of the Month. Everything's going right for him. It's all about his attitude as well. But just looking at West Ham, looks like Socek's going to play that little bit deeper with Mukasa just a little bit further forward in sort of the free role just behind Castellanos. So he's given that licence, you know, to see if he can get himself in the pocket and get West Ham that little link-up play.
0: That's the voice of former Arsenal legend Perry Groves, as West Ham come on the attack with Manus Solomon down the left-hand side out by the corner flag. He helps it back to Engels. Engels away from goal out on that far side. 4.5 minutes played. West Ham nil, QPR nil here on TalkSport 2, as Walker-Peters now has it on the right. Little side-footed pass out to Bowen. Bowen then plays it back in field to Socek. Missed the start of the season, as I said, with an ankle injury. He's been such a big player for West Ham over the years, though. Another player that has scored 41 goals in the Premier League for West Ham. Out to Walker-Peters on this near side. Walker-Peters and Jared Bowen, is there a better right-sided operation in the Championship than those two?
1: Yeah, they do have a good understanding. So I think with Walker-Peters, what he does really well is when they're in possession, he just gives it to Jared Bowen and says, right, if you're 1v1, I'm not going to come on an underlap, I'm not going to go on overlap, I'll just leave you to see, you know, if you can be creative for us. Said about QPR, about their fluidity from a back four into a back five. When they drop that little bit deeper, then Edwards drops just that little bit deeper and he makes it a back three with Dunn and Clark Salter, and they go sort of a flat back five. But when they're in possession, you see Edwards then will go into midfield. So to be fair to QPR, we just played coming up to 5.5 minutes. You know, they've probably had the lion's share of possession. The thing with West Ham, Flo, I'm looking at them, is they're at home. I think West Ham should be more aggressive and more energetic when they're out of possession, because, you know, last thing you want is the team to get in a rhythm, and QPR haven't been put on any pressure in this first 5.5, 6 minutes.
0: Yeah, and as you say that, Charles, the goalkeeper on loan from Manchester City for QPR, is on the ball and he's not being pressed. He's well out of his penalty area, about 35 yards out from his net, and he's just got his studs on the ball, rolling it, waiting for Castellanos to pressure him, and then he plays it out to that right-hand side for Adamson, who then goes back to big Jimmy Dunn, who was away with the Republic of Ireland over the international break. Dunn looking for the forward ball for Colley into the penalty area, but well marshalled there by Kilman, who's able just to hold Colley off, and forward it goes to Hermanson. And looking at Rayan Colley, his first minutes in this championship season, he's not a particularly big fellow, is he? He's got big hair, but he's not a big fella, and he's going to struggle against those two massive centre-backs.
1: Yeah, what he's done is he's looked quite lively up front. You know, he's trying to drop deep, he's trying to get himself involved, but when it comes out to Dunn there, Dunn's just got to ease it up the right-hand touchline and put it into the channel rather than actually trying to put Colley in on goal, you know. So it's just a bad decision from Dunn, which has given West Ham possession.
0: And QPR managed to nick it back. They've got it in the centre circle with Madsen. He helps it out to the right back. Adamson was away with Australia in the international break. His first call-up for the national side. Actually didn't make his debut, though, so he was an unused player, which I can imagine for QPR must be frustrating. Players going away, not playing those minutes, but they don't have them there at the training ground. We spoke about that before kick-off, to actually work on stuff.
1: But you want to do what Kamara did and just say, right, I'm off. See you later. Bye-bye. Was it the... Ciao, adios, I'm done. Is it?
0: Yeah, and what's how you say bye and finish? West Ham in possession with centre-back Kilman. Played every minute in the league so far. He signed a while ago for 40 million. Big fee, that, Kilman. As West Ham come down to the left-hand side, threaded into Solomon. The flag is up. He was in the penalty area from a wide angle, but the assistant referee quick to lift his flag up against Manor Solomon, who's nice and easy to spot. He's got bright red boots out on that left-hand side, because the commentary position here at the London Stadium, you are quite far back. And we were talking about Spygate ahead of this, Perry Groves, and I've had my binoculars out ahead of this because you really are some way away.
1: Yes, obviously, I thought he was going to go to the theatre. We've got Sadler's Wells, haven't we, next door? I feel it might be having a late-night show. I'm just looking at there, you mentioned about Kilman. Kilman's background is in football, where obviously he's very good technically and he's very good on the ball, and we just saw him run into that left hand channel there, and Solomon just went a little bit too early. To be fair, it was a really, really tight decision, but obviously we've got the lines that go across the pitch, you know, every 6 yards a different shade. That helped the assistant because he was a shoulder offside.
0: 8.5 minutes played. West Ham 0, QPR 0 here on Talk Sport 2. And Hugh, next to me, has just pointed out that Prince Harry is here in attendance at the London Stadium. No, and now they're saying that's not Prince Harry. Prince Harry lookalike. So much so that I thought it was. West Ham in possession then. Walker Peters back to Hermanson on the edge of his own penalty area. West Ham in possession.
1: All us gingers look alike anyway. easy mistake.
0: You don't have any hair, Perry. You didn't know you were ginger.
1: You're never not ginger.
0: West Ham try and play it down that left-hand side. It's won back by Adamson. QPR in possession midway through their own half. Back they go to Pierce Charles, whose first touch isn't a great one. And then he turns away from Castellanos and clears and very nearly sets up Bowen. But instead it's picked up by Kamara. And this is good for QPR. Over the halfway then on this left-hand side, here's Paul Smith. Now, was he fouled from behind by Walker Peters? No, says the referee, but he's up on his feet. Quick, Smith, to win it back. QPR still in possession. Kamara takes it and turns out to Smith on this left-hand side. He's got an overlapping run, but instead he just jinks in field. QPR with possession on the edge of West Ham's penalty area.
1: That was the first time, Flo, that actually Charles was put on any pressure. And he had a little Cruyff turned in. Castellanos put him under pressure. He ended up, like, panic clearance. It went in to Kamara in midfield. And they were able to tack down that left-hand side. But it was the first time a West Ham player had actually gone and put the goalkeeper under any pressure at all.
0: And after a spell of QPR pressure, Walker Peters just plays it down the line and clears it. And it's back now at the feet of the goalkeeper, Pierce Charles, who started all four games for Northern Ireland over the international break. Kept four clean sheets as well and saved a penalty against PSG's Kvaratskhelia as well. So he had a really good international break. And again, he's on the ball and West Ham aren't looking to press him. They're just happy to let him have the ball and let QPR dictate the build-up. As we've played 10 minutes, it's still 0-0. Here now is Boy Kemper, the left-back. Up to Rayan Colley, helps it back to Kamara, about 30 yards from the West Ham goal. It's forced back a little bit further. Back it goes to Clark Salter. He looks for Kemper with the forward ball into the penalty area. It's a little bit over here. Behind it goes for a goal kick for West Ham. Still 0-0.
1: At the moment, you would think that QPR were the home team. And we said, didn't we, about Nuno Espirito Santo in his interviews and in the programme notes, saying that he wants his team to be quick and on fire from the start and not start too sloppily. I don't think there's been enough sort of intensity from West Ham whatsoever. If you was Julian Stefan, this is exactly how you'd want it. You'd think, all right, they're not going to put us under any pressure. We can get a little bit of rhythm. We can just sort of calm the game down a little bit. I mean, Piers Charles probably had more touches than any other QPR player, but he's only been put under pressure once. And, it's just been, at the moment, you'd have to say it's very comfortable for QPR.
0: QPR do have their forward Ryan Colley off the pitch. I think he might have a little cut on his head. He's being treated by the physio, so they're down to 10 players as West Ham have the ball in the centre circle with Mukasa. It's now back with Mavropanos. Helps it out to the right-hand side, Walker-Peters. 10, 15 yards in QPR's half. He gets past one man and still foraying forward, but blocked by Kamara, who sets Smith away. Smith now will run at Mavropanos and sliding it through, trying to pick out Poku, but well cut out by Kilman, who just read the pass and was there just to intercept.
1: Yeah, I think Smith can just take it along another 10 yards because Poku's coming from that right-hand side, and Smith just tried to release it a little bit too early. In the end, it was easy for Mavropanos, didn't cause many problems whatsoever. So it's a couple of times where QPR have got in good attacking positions where that final pass has sort of let them down, you know, picked the wrong option or played it far too early, which Smith did there. But it's very quiet in the stadium. It was like there was a good buzzy atmosphere, wasn't it, beforehand, where the West Ham fans haven't had anything at all to get themselves behind.
0: Yeah, a good 60,000 here in the London Stadium as Colley comes back onto the field for QPR. West Ham try and go direct and just play Bowen in behind, but he was bashed and bumped by the centre-backs surrounding him, and the ball was able to roll all the way through to Charles in goal. He then bowls it out to Kemper, who's making his second start of the season. The Dutch left back was out with an ankle injury after the first game of the season, as Charles again has the ball at his feet. QPR do come into this in decent form. They actually only have one defeat in their opening eight games, that loss to Middlesbrough, but they have drawn a lot of games. As it goes out to Kemper on this near side, Bowen pressing him, and he goes back to Clark Salter. QPR in possession, as they have been for a lot of this game. Still 0-0, though, as Kemper will play the cross in with his left foot, but didn't quite get the weighting or the angle right, and it's able to go all the way through to Hermansen, the West Ham goalkeeper.
1: Yeah, good link-up play. Kamara get himself on the ball first time out to Kempe. Again, it's just the wrong decision because he gets it onto his left foot. You've got two players in the box, QPR, so just whip it with your left foot in between the six-yard box and the penalty spot. Just tries to play Colley in and just overhits it.
0: Walker-Peters helps it onto Jared Bowen, who, you know, when he's on the ball, something might be about to happen. He goes back to Kilman. All the players in QPR's half now, except for Hermansen, the goalkeeper for West Ham. Here is big Czech midfielder Socek. It's out to Walker-Peters. He's got space on this right-hand side, and he will lift the ball into the penalty area. Breaks for Bowen, goes for the overhead strike. Well off target in the end, but you can't fault his ambition. First half chance for West Ham, 0-0, 14 minutes played here on TalkSport 2.
1: Yeah, just a crossing from the right-hand side from Walker-Peters. Just obviously hits it a little bit too shallow. It comes to Jared Bowen. First touch is decent on his thigh. Just fix it up. And his second one, and his third one, tries the acrobatic overhead kick. Never really going to trouble Charles in QPR's goal. But that was the first shot on goal that we've had just coming up to 15 minutes. And say Piers Charles in QPR's goal hasn't had a save to make.
0: I think West Ham fans will be patient, though. They're comfortably the league's highest goal scorers this season. 22 scored in the opening eight games. Pretty impressive tally. As QPR try and come forward, the ball up to Rayan Colley, and he can't quite find the teammate as Manus Solomon has it back, and Souček then helps it out, but can only find Smith. Here is Smith driving towards the penalty area for QPR into the box. There's a big challenge on him from Souček, and the referee points for the penalty spot. Penalty for QPR, and Souček is absolutely shocked. He turns and looks at the referee as if to say, what? And looking at that, Perrygrove, to me it looked outside the box.
1: It looked outside the box, and it looked like Souček actually took the ball, because Smith just cuts in from that left-hand side, and it is outside the box, and Suchek actually gets the ball. And you can tell from the reaction from the players, because normally, if you haven't touched the ball, you get up and you start waving your hands, if say, and you make the symbol like, I've touched the ball. But unfortunately, Rubén Ricardo, the referee, he's got that one badly wrong, because it actually is a really good tackle from Suchek, because you can tell he gets it with his right big toe, and the ball actually deviates. It's not Smith who's touched it last, it's the ball that deviates. And I love the fact that there's no VAR, but the referee has made a monumental mistake.
0: Yeah, West Ham fans would be hoping that there was VAR for this one. Rubén Ricardo, though, the referee for today, is coming over and he's showing a yellow card, I think, to Nuno Espirito Santo, perhaps one of the West Ham coaching staff, for their protests after this. But it is a penalty for QPR. That is the decision. It won't be overturned. And they've not really created all that much, QPR, but bursting run into towards the penalty area from Paul Smith. A challenge from Suchek, a fair one in the eyes of Perry Groves alongside me, has resulted in a penalty for QPR. Suchek still trying to protest his innocence, and Bowen, as the captain, has gone over to talk to the referee as well. But they're not going to change the decision here. It's going to be given. And who is the player to take it? Well, the QPR player over to pick up the ball is Madsen. And let's see if he's the man to take it, or if he's just holding it for someone else, as sometimes is the case. Nicholas Madsen, then, has the ball in his hands. A big moment here in the London Stadium. Boos ringing round for the decision of penalty. 17 minutes played, West Ham 0, QPR 0, but Queen's Park Rangers have the chance to get their noses in front from the penalty spot. Nicholas Madsen steps up and rolls it in the bottom corner. Hermansen didn't move, stood still, was tricked by the body feint, and Madsen goes away, knee slides and lifts his fingers to his ears to the West Ham fans. West Ham 0, QPR 1.
1: There's 62,000 here in the London Stadium, and the coolest person in the stadium was Madsen, because it's a big, big penalty, playing 18 minutes. QPR have done okay, and then he does the run-up and he does the stutter, and what happens is when he does his stutter and he stops his own run, Hermansen then just goes his body weight to his right-hand side, and then he just calms himself, Madsen, and just basically rolls it into the empty side of the left of the goalkeeper. And it isn't a penalty. Suchek definitely does take the ball. He thought he redeemed himself because he gave the ball away initially. But to be fair to QPR, you know, they've started off really well. West Ham haven't been on the front foot enough. Even though it's not the right decision, it's a brilliantly taken penalty from Madsen.
0: Very, very cool penalty then. And QPR now lead. West Ham might now have to wake up a little bit and come out here. 19 minutes played, West Ham 0, QPR 1 here in the London Stadium. QPR fans are in good spirits away to our right here after that goal. Mavropanos for West Ham, the right-sided centre-back, plays it infield to Engels. Back it goes to Kilman. Kilman again in possession of the ball, into Engels. He plays it forward looking for Manus Solomon. It's a little bit of a rushed pass though, and it's intercepted immediately by Adamson, but Solomon able to win it back and then gets the free kick, because the QPR man was all over him, was grabbing at him and trying to kick him as well. So free kick then for West Ham, just inside their own half. It's played quickly to Dino Mavropanos, out to Walker Peters now, former Spurs and Southampton defender. Here's Mavropanos, square to Kilman. QPR playing quite a high line. They're midway through their own half, moving from left to right as West Ham shift the ball across their own back line here. Mavropanos onto Walker Peters. Bowen's on the touchline. He tries to help it forward for Devine Mukasa. Dispossessed though, and here now is Kamara. Helps it out to that right-hand side for Poku. Omo Poku in a bit of space on the right-hand side. Back to Adamson. QPR in possession in the attacking third. Poku beats his marker, but then goes back to try and beat him again, which he successfully does, and then wins the throw-in.
1: That just comes from West Ham being sloppy again. Jared Bowen giving the ball away. Just puts it into Clark Salter. Then he can put it into Kamara, and then comes out to this left-hand side. Cole is completely unmarked. They work it out to right-hand side. So Pocket goes 1v1 against Kilman. Kilman manages to get his toe in. Now it's a throw-in for QPR. Deep in West Ham's half on the right-hand side. And there'll be a long throw.
0: Smith to take the long throw. And we saw how bad West Ham were against those long throws from Millwall as it's thrust into the penalty area, flicked on and onto the roof of the net. Hermison watching it all the way. It was Jimmy Dunn with the flick-on header. West Ham struggling a little bit. And we're looking again at the challenge. Even if it was a foul, it's outside the box, I think, Perry Groves.
1: Yeah, but I think the clue is from the referee's point of view is the ball deviates. And it isn't Smith's touch, it's Socek's touch. And obviously the referee, Ruben Ricardo, is looking down the barrel, but he's behind the play. So I think that, you know, in his mind, he thinks that Socek hasn't touched the ball, which he has. But all came from West Ham being stopping because Socek actually gave the ball away in the centre midfield. So it's been just very... If you're looking at West Ham now, and we know they're in really good form, we said, didn't we? They just look a bit beige, didn't they? It's just a bit... There's nothing there. There's no sort of dynamism in their play whatsoever.
0: They have conceded a lot of goals this season as well. In terms of goals conceded, they're pretty mid-table. They've conceded 2 goals in 5 different matches this championship campaign. The thing is, they just score more usually than they can see, but if they want to do that today, they're going to have to step up in terms of their attacking output, because they've created very little aside from that half chance from Jared Bowen in the penalty area when he tried the acrobatic effort. And again, West Ham try and put it forward, but QPR repel it relatively easily as Mukasa on the halfway line is not fouled by Kamara. QPR nick it back. Poku helps it on to Colley in the centre circle. Out it goes to Kemper. The left back helps it all the way back to Clark Salter.
1: You can tell how well drilled QPR are, because when they're out of position, they go into a 5-4-1 shape. And you said there, like, they don't drop too deep. What they do is they keep that flat back five with 4 midfield players, leave Colley up front to go and put pressure on the West Ham centre halves. And to be fair, every time that they've done it, West Ham have given the ball away, and that's enabled QPR to break on them.
0: QPR have an overload on this right-hand side. Poku is on the ball. He's driving into the penalty. Helps it on to Adamson. The ball across is behind. Flicked back in by Smith, but it had gone out of play before it came back in. So it will be a goal kick for West Ham and Hermanson. And a yellow card as well for Kemper for kicking the ball out into the stands after the whistle was blown, which feels a little harsh. I'm not sure that he had totally realised the ball had gone. But there we are. And we spoke just a moment ago about QPR and their setup in defence. Clearly it's something that Julian Stefan has worked on, because last season they had the second worst defensive record, only Sheffield Wednesday conceding more, but this season they've got the second best defensive record. That's clearly something they've worked hard on.
1: Yep, only conceded 7 goals. You can tell, say that there is very cute the way that Edwards just drops back in, you know, and makes the 5, and then when in position then he'll go into midfield to try and create that little overload. And for the form that West Ham have been in, you'd expect them to be all over like QPR, like a rash. Because, say, QPR, they've allowed them to get into the room and just their commentator's curse. Clark sort of just gets the ball, puts it out of the play, he's under no pressure whatsoever. But if you'd have said to Julian Stefan, how would you want West Ham to approach this, he'd have said exactly like this.
0: 24 minutes played and West Ham trailing QPR by a goal to nil here at home. 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Back he goes to Mavropanos. Mavropanos and Kilman getting a lot of touches on the ball at the moment, and every time West Ham play it forward, QPR able just to repel the ball, nick it back. As again, here's Mavropanos. Ball into the channel for Walker Peters is a good one. Flicks it onto Bowen, who tries to help it back onto him, but Walker Peters had tripped and was unable to get onto it. So QPR will have a throw in level with their own penalty area on the left hand side.
1: We're just looking there, that there's not a lot of movement from the West Ham forward, to be fair. Solomon's coming in from like the left hand side, but I can't remember whether Castellanos or Bowen or Solomon or Mukasa, not one of those four have made a run in behind QPR's back five. And everything that's been in front of that back five, that's why they've been so comfortable.
0: Throwing down the line is won by Walker Peters, who heads it towards Castellanos, who's barely had a sniff so far in this game. And in terms of the last time QPR won away against West Ham, it wouldn't have been at this stadium, it would have been at Upton Park. You have to go back to August 1993 for QPR's last away league win against West Ham. Les Ferdinand scoring two goals that day when they won 4-0. QPR leading here away from home by a goal to nil against West Ham here on TalkSport 2. Championship back after that long international break. QPR in possession, and the throw-in is a dreadful one straight to Bowen, who helps it on to Castellanos. Here's Tavai Mukasa, dribbles away from the penalty area, and QPR get bodies back and floated out to Walker Peters, who's able to chest it down, but under pressure goes out for the throw-in. Smith applying the pressure on Walker Peters, up to Colley, helps it back to Smith. It's a poor touch from him, out of play. Neither side able to really hold on to the ball the last couple of minutes. A little bit scrappy, a little bit untidy.
1: Yeah, there's just Adamson on that right-hand side, take the front. The one thing you don't do in your own half is throw the ball inside. Worst way's out, you throw it down the line and you push everybody up. You said they froze it inside, gives the ball away, and then West Ham were really sloppy in possession. You can just see it from the crowd. You can just hear a little bit of sort of disquiet, can't you? They're getting a little bit fed up of what they're seeing, because they know that there's far more that this West Ham team can offer, and they're not doing it at the moment.
0: As Manor Solomon wriggles away and finds Mukasa. Castellanos, 25 yards from goal, trying to feed it through to Bowen through the central part of the pitch. Back it comes, and out it goes to Walker Peters, level with the penalty area on the right-hand side, back to Mukasa. He then lifts it towards Socek. Out it goes to Solomon on that far side, just outside the penalty area. His pass back, looking for Engels, was a poor one, and Colley able to cut it out and fire it out for a throw-in for West Ham.
1: I think that just about sums West Ham up, because it comes out to Solomon on the left-hand side. He's 1v1 with Adamson. His first fault is to go backwards. His first fault is, you know, shall we just keep possession and be safe? Ends up giving the ball away. Lucky enough, when it comes into Colley, he can't get hold of it. And then the QPR have been a little bit sloppy in possession. So West Ham have just started this sort of last 5 minutes to have a little bit more of the ball. But as I said before, everything is in front of QPR's back five. So at the moment, you know, they don't look in any trouble whatsoever.
0: Walker Peters. Back to Jared Bowen. Nuno Espirito Santos on the heart, on the edge of his technical box. Hands on his hips. Looks a little bit perturbed by this opening 28 minutes for his side, who are trailing QPR by a goal to nil. A penalty finished by Nicholas Madsen. A foul from Souček on Smith that we don't think was a penalty. We think it was actually a good tackle. But no VAR in the Championship, of course, as here's Mukasa in the centre circle for West Ham. Forced back to Mavropanos. Out to Bowen now. Smith for company. Bowen will drive, though, towards the byline. Past Smith. Gets the ball in, and it's headed clear by QPR. And then Mukasa helps it out to that far side. It's headed out, and Glenn Kamara follows up the clearance. And here is Mavropanos in the centre circle. Out to Manor Solomon on the left for West Ham. He's pushed back by Adamson. Referee plays advantage. There was a foul, but West Ham still in possession just inside QPR's half, with Walker Peters, who starts a little driving run in field, then decides to turn back, play it out to Bowen just in front of his manager. West Ham now with plenty of the ball, but they're not really creating all that much. QPR looking very defensively solid and structured. They're leading here by a goal to nil. Here is Solomon, who's not really had much of an impact yet. Socek with another dodgy pass as it finds its way out to Bowen on this near side. He looks for Mukasa, cut out, and Smith clears it. Here is Boy Kemper for QPR over the halfway lines, but no one with him though, so he's going to try and hold it up, and does well to win the foul and gets applause from his manager Julian Stefan, who's just in front of him all in black, who's applauding him for winning that free kick high up the pitch and allowing his team to get forward.
1: It was really good play from Glenn Kamara. Obviously, he wants to get on the ball and, you know, be the dictator, but there he just does his job for his side defence and just slides in and wins the ball back. You see Julian Stefan just cut to him, obviously, in the technical area, and you can just see him making the signs if he wants his team to keep passing, pass it quicker.
0: 15 minutes to go to half-time. West Ham 0, Queen's Park Rangers 1. First game of the Championship this weekend. full fixture list this weekend as well, including the South Coast Derby on Sunday. We've got full live coverage, TalkSport 2 exclusive Sunday at midday. Commentary with Jim Proudfoot and former Chelsea defender Scott Minto for that one. Will be so interesting as well after all that happened with Southampton and their manager for them to play Portsmouth. Here is Mavropanos for West Ham. Carries the ball over the halfway line, then decides to go back to Kilman. Not a lot of movement from the West Ham players as Engels contradicts me and makes a run forward, but he's not picked out. And again, it's back with the West Ham centre-halves. Here is Walker-Peters. Ball inside to Tati Castellanos. He tries to feed it through to Bowen. Cut out well by Kemper. And here's Glenn Kamara for QPR. QPR in possession now. Is that a foul? Referee content that Walker-Peters won the ball against Smith, and the West Ham fans trying to urge their side forward, urge a little bit more urgency into them. There's a lot of backwards passes, sideways passing, which is fine if you're winning, you're trying to control the game, but they're behind.
1: Yeah, it's not enough imagination. Just looking at Mukasa, who's playing obviously in the Championship West Ham, I don't think he's working hard enough to try and get himself on the ball, you know, getting himself in those little pockets. Jared Byron's only gone past his marker once when Smith came back and doubled up at him. He got his cross in with his right foot, which came to nothing. So when we're just looking as well, QPR playing out from the back. Smith had just come in from this left-hand side. There wasn't a West Ham player within 6-7 yards of him. And that enabled him to be able to turn. He's actually run into trouble and given the ball away.
0: As the referee blows the whistle for a head injury, because Smith went careering forward, beat a couple of West Ham players, and I think he went straight into Kilman, who was like an immovable object, like a brick wall. And the referee has blown for a head injury, so I think Smith's going to have to go off for a minute here after that, because the physios are coming on and he's frustrated, but he was quick to get up when he realised that he might have to go off initially. So Paul Smith coming off, he's the man that won the penalty, which QPR scored from.
1: Well, Smith's definitely not a charming man, because as he's got the ball and he just obviously had a good turn and he ran into Kilman, and his first reaction was to go to ground and put his head in his hands as if he's got a head injury. And then, as you said there, he thought, actually, no, if I've got to go off now for a minute. And he tried to get himself up, and the referee Ruben Ricardo went, no, off you go. If you're going to act and feign injury, get off the pitch.
0: New rules working to good effect then. As Smith is off, West Ham have the ball, Walker-Peters out to Bowen with chalk on his boots on this near side. He's running up against Kemper, darts to the byline. Kemper follows him all the way though, and out it goes for a goal kick. Boy Kemper doing a brilliant job so far marking Jared Bowen, something that few Championship players, defenders have managed so far this season.
1: Well, what we said, when he's 1v1, don't let Jared Bowen come inside onside on your left foot. And what Kemper does really well, he shows him down the right, but then you have to get your tackle in, you have to get your block in, or make sure you go over the run. He does really well because he puts his right arm across him. Then Jared Bowen gets a little bit frustrated. The ball runs out of play. Quite right, the assistant just in front of us gives the goal kick. Just frustration from Jared Bowen, frustration from the West Ham fans. And we mentioned about, I thought you might be going to the theatre. This is like being in the theatre, because there is no atmosphere in the London Stadium at all at the moment. And that is because West Ham fans have had nothing to get behind, because their team isn't doing it for them on the pitch.
0: Clearly had some miserable trips to the theatre, Perry Groves.
1: I'm a thespian, I do like a bit of theatre.
0: Just over 10 minutes to go till half time. West Ham 0, QPR 1. And this, plenty of time still to play, of course. But should it end like this, QPR would actually go up to second, ahead of West Ham. But here come the Hammers. Castellanos out to Mukasa in the penalty area from a wide position, though, on the right. And he's forced away and out of the box. Pokes it back to Walker-Peters, who has time and space, thinks about the cross, decides not to, then tries to play it across to Castellanos on the edge of the box, and it's cut out by Kamara. And that was a pass that I think all 60,000 people in the London Stadium saw was going to be intercepted, and then did a massive groan when they realised that that was exactly what had happened. Now here are QPR. Adamson on that far side trying to carry it over the halfway line. Solomon back defending, and he's forced to go back to Jimmy Dunn.
1: It's a really good play by Colley. I mentioned before that he hasn't been holding the ball up. This time he does hold the ball up. Great little bit of skill, and then pings it out to the right-hand side to Adamson. Gets it on his chest, and he can't quite get it out of his feet and out of his body to go forward, but then he just turns back. QPR can recycle possession. It goes back to Pierce Charles. He can have five or six touches and then just bend it out to the right-hand side.
0: 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Just under 10 minutes to go till half-time. West Ham 0, QPR 1. West Ham, of course, have only lost once so far in this championship season. It was here at home, though, and it was against another London side. It was against Nathan Jones's Charlton, but they got four wins in their last five games. The most recent one, of course, that 2-2 result with Millwall as they try for the long ball looking for Castellanos, and through it goes to Pierce Charles again. And I wonder if Nuno will perhaps look at his bench at half-time. Joel Pirro was dropped out for this game for Thomas Souček, and it's not really working from an attacking point of view, Perry Groves.
1: No, there's nothing going on at all. There's no cohesion. There's no understanding. There's no dynamism at all. You know, there's nobody with a work ethic where, if it's not going for you, what you need then is, like, your manager to say to West Ham, when QPR in position, get yourself 10, 15 yards further up the pitch and go and put them under pressure and go and see if you can nick it or make a tackle. That'll give the crowd something to get behind. It's not happening at all.
0: Walker Peters just inside his own half. Helps it over the halfway line, but it's all very slow and ponderous from the Hammers. Again, they go back to Mavropanos, who scored four goals already this championship season, but he's not been in the penalty. They've not had any corners or set pieces to try and work that avenue. They've just had plenty of possession, but they've been working it round like a horseshoe around the QPR defence as Walker Peters helps it out to Bowen on this near side. He lifts it in with his left foot. The cross, though, is a low one and a poor one, and it's easily repelled by QPR, picked up by Engels now in the middle of the park, out to Bowen. He'll have a chance to dart to the byline again. The delivery is flat and low and cleared at the first time of asking. Engels once again, this time he'll lift it in looking for Souček. Again, it's a QPR man that meets the initial ball and it's picked up on that far side and again whipped across. Pierce Charles having just to tip it over his bar and put it behind for a corner. The cross ended up veering towards the goal and Charles having to take action. First corner of the game then for West Ham.
1: Yeah, he just actually miss hit from Morata over on that left hand side. Just make sure he gets turned. Adamson doesn't get close enough and he tries to whip it in with his left foot. He actually overcooks it. And Pierce Charles, discretion is the better part of valour, because you just make sure he just tips it over the crossbar. Corner for West Ham on their right-hand side.
0: Which is taken by Bowen, lifted into a good-looking area. Mavropanos was that, was there some shirt pulling, but QPR might be away here. Is Kwame Poku. Solomon alongside him, feeds it forward to Rayan Colley, who waits for support. Colley now, edge of the West Ham penalty area, creates a bit of space and goes for the curling effort. Good stop, punched away by Hermansson. Good break from QPR, though, and West Ham were not back quickly to defend that. As the throw-in's taken quickly, QPR just have Colley forward, though, in the penalty area. Back it goes to the centre-back, out now to Smith on the left-hand side for QPR. He's standing up against Walker Peters. Smith tries to go around and decides to chop back. Goes for the delivery. That's headed out by West Ham, but it breaks in the edge of the penalty area, and the curling effort is well off target in the end from Madsen. Hard to tell with these QPR shirts, isn't it?
1: Yeah, I think they should have white squares on the back of their shirts. But earlier, it was a really good break from QPR defending the corner. Come out to Poku, rolled the challenge really well, got into the centre circle, just released Colley on this left-hand side. Colley just goes one for one, cuts inside Walker Peters, and it's a really good bendy effort down to the left-hand side of Hermansson. It's a good save from the goalkeeper. Say low down to his left. You can just tell, again, with QPR, how well-drilled they are defensively, but when they do get possession, and we just saw there, they're very, very quick on the counter-attack. And as you said there, Flo, West Ham weren't quick enough to get themselves back. Their recovery runs were really, really poor. Walker Peters doesn't really do enough. He should be going to the ball. He lets Colley just cut inside him. So it was a great chance there for QPR to go 2-0 up.
0: Final 5 minutes of this first half, and QPR's Boy Kemba could have a problem. After that corner, he's been limping ever since and holding his groin. He's the man marking West Ham, so West Ham might want to... He's the man marking Bowen, sorry. So West Ham might want to get it into the England forward so we can try and take him on and test if that injury is going to affect his speed. But instead, West Ham have the ball in the centre circle with Engels. Solomon out on that far side, right on the touchline. Red boots goes back in field to Kilman on the halfway line square to his centre-back partner, Mavropanos. Here is Walker Peters. Kemper for company up to Bowen. Bowen chased by Smith, though, and Smith fouls him lunging challenge, doesn't get the ball, catches Bowen, and West Ham will have the chance to lift the ball into the penalty area here. Nuno on the edge of his touchline looks really frustrated, and they started really slowly against Millwall as well, West Ham, and he spoke about that. Doing the same here again tonight.
1: Well, you mentioned, Flo, that the game against Charlton, which they lost first game of the season, was lucky enough to be here, and they got outrun and outworked by Charlton. They're not getting outrun and outworked by QPR, but QPR are just better structured. They have a better ethic when they're out of possession, and West Ham have caused them no problems whatsoever. But now they've got to make sure QPR that they're on high alert, because cheap free kick given away by Smith, which will be just eased into the 18-yard box.
0: Good ball towards the back post. Charles out to punch, and he had to, because there was a player lurking at the back stick for West Ham. West Ham's Mukasa then lifts it towards Socek at the back post. He isn't quite tall enough to leap and nod that back across the face of goal, and then the ball goes out on this near side for a throw-in for QPR. Thomas Socek looking a little bit rusty, hasn't played any minutes this season, of course, been out with that ankle injury back today. They're missing Kante as well, who's got that red card against Millwall, and he's been a really good player for them, Kante, in the middle of the park. But West Ham have the quality players to be producing a better performance than this.
1: Yeah, very much so. And I'd say there's just the ethos is just very, very passive from West Ham. Passive in possession. We just see now there's loads of West Ham fans that are making their way to get themselves hydrated at half-time, because they're probably putting in more effort going up the steps and up the stairs to the bars than what their team has on the pitch going forward.
0: Walker Peters in possession for the Hammers. Drives in field and tries to poke it forward to Castellanos. Easily intercepted, and then Colley able to ride the challenge. QPR have the ball out on that right-hand side. Back it goes to Jimmy Dunn. He then tries to switch it out to Smith, but it's cut out well by Bowen, who is caught on the ball by Glenn Kamara. The referee, though, feeling that was a foul on Jared Bowen. So free kick for West Ham at about 10, 15 yards into QPR's half, just right of centre. And we've not really seen Bowen get into his stride yet at all in this game.
1: Yeah, just really sloppy play, actually, from QPR's captain, Jimmy Dunn, when he's in the right-hand side as a centre-half position, where he just tries to switch play.
0: West Ham take it quickly into the channel for Walker Peters again, though. It's QPR who make the first contact on the ball into the box. Walker Peters again waits for the overlapping run of Engels. Engels now unable to cross it, and his cross in the end deflects easily through to Charles. Charles, the goalkeeper for QPR, has the ball in his hands. The referee counting down, and he drops it at his feet. And we'll wait for a West Ham player to press him before he goes forward. Castellanos is the one that does it, and long downfield Charles goes. Walker Peters wins the header. Ball's in the centre circle, bouncing back and forth. Picked up by Finnish international Kamara. Here's Madsen, the goal scorer for QPR, the man that took the spot kick, the only goal of the game so far. West Ham trailing by goal to nil. 44 minutes played here in the London Stadium, here live on TalkSport 2. Charles, central ball up to Poku. He helps it on to Colley, and that's a bit of an awkward back pass, leapt onto by Castellanos. West Ham have players forward here, into Socek, for 30 yards from goal, central position. Socek helps it out to Walker Peters, cut out by Kemper though. He's been brilliant. He's now going to try and support Colley. Colley on this near side, midway through his own half, helps it back to Smith. QPR in possession, looking comfortable and confident on the ball. West Ham allowing them to have possession. It's now Kamara as he goes back to Dunn.
1: There's no urgency from West Ham when QPR are in possession. There was a moment there, and Charles, the goalkeeper, QPR is on the ball now. Castellanos just thought, what I'll do, I'll cut the pass off to the left-hand side. His first thought should be, as soon as Piers Charles puts the ball on the floor, it's to go and close him down, to hurry him up. Because then what you do, you hurry him up, you make him make a rash decision. Hopefully you might win the ball back. And all he does, he just tries to cut the angle off. And Piers Charles just plays it in midfield into Kamara. And QPR can just keep possession. It's all been fairly simple. But now, again, commentator's curse, because Piers Charles just smashed the ball out of play to that right-hand side. Obviously got a bit frustrated with himself.
0: We're into 3 minutes of injury time on the end of the first half then. West Ham 0, QPR 1. West Ham in possession. Their two centre-backs exchange passes. And that has probably been the most frequent passing combination this first half for West Ham, which tells the story. The two centre-backs passing it back and forth. It's now with Engels, former Celtic man, helps it forward into that right half space for Walker Peters, who is off balance and can only dribble it out of play for a throw-in for QPR on this near side, midway through their own half. QPR are unbeaten away so far this season in the Championship, and they're looking like a really quality, well set up side by their manager Julian Stefan so far, because a lot of teams have come here and got battered. You only have to ask Wrexham that. They lost 6-0 here on a Friday night under the lights, as free kick goes the way of QPR, but foul against Smith on this near side just inside West Ham's half.
1: Yes, a couple of times that Walker Peters has gone in on Smith, just been a little bit late. Smith does really well, just flicks it inside into Collie, and the referee Ruben Ricardo tried to play advantage, but then Collie was stopped in his tracks, so quite rightly he gave the foul. QPR are going to be in no hurry, obviously, to take the free kick, just trying to run the clock down. Just coming up with a minute to play until half time, so it's a big minute for QPR, because they want to make sure that they manage this, they manage it, because they will be well worth their, even though it's not a penalty, they're well worth going in front at half time, because they've been, as you said, Flo, they've been really well drilled. You know, they've looked decent in possession part sometimes in final third, and the goalkeeper Piers Charles hasn't had a save to make.
0: As Madsen floats the ball towards the edge of the penalty area, Jimmy Dunn is up there. He loses out though, one back by Poku on the right hand side. That's quick, tricky feet, but too quick for himself, and he slips over. West Ham have the ball back and they try and play it forward, looking for Castellanos. It's well cut out there by QPR, and then Jimmy Dunn lobs it downfield towards the West Ham penalty area, where Hermansen will collect. Lots of West Ham fans heading to get their pie and pint at half time. It's not been a pleasant viewing for them so far. Pretty poor display from the Hammers as they're trailing here. They're in possession though. It's back with Kilman, big Max Kilman, trots over the halfway line, diagonal pass out to this near side, the right. Walker Peters helps it in field to Divine Mukasa, who's been a bit of a ghost in this first half. He helps it square to Engels. It's now out on the left hand side. West Ham have players forward. Socek's in the penalty area. We know how good he is from a ball into the box, as Solomon is forced backwards, then lifted into the penalty area, cleared by QPR, and the referee takes a look at his watch and blows for half time as the boos ring around the London Stadium then, because West Ham trail QPR by a goal to nil. The goal coming from the penalty spot, the referee judging that Thomas Socek's challenge on Smith was a foul, but on second reflection we've got the monitors, the referee doesn't. It did look outside the box. It also looked like he won the ball, but nonetheless a penalty awarded to QPR. Nicholas Madsen stepped up and took it. After that, West Ham created very little going forward. QPR with the only other real chance of the game, Rayan Colley with a curling effort, saved by Hermansen. QPR looking good so far for their 1-0 lead, Perry Groves.
1: Yeah, very much so. It's been a very well-drilled, accomplished away performance from QPR. You know, they haven't really had any trouble at all in this first half. You hear the boos ring out, and we're talking to Hugh before the game about the West Ham fans being excited, and I said that what they've done is that six games unbeaten, it calmed the crowd down a little bit. You know, it quelled that sort of disquiet. You heard them booing here, quite rightly, because it was a boo of disappointment. It was like, you haven't given me anything when I've come in to support my team, nothing to get behind at all. It's been flat out of possession, flat in possession, and QPR have looked very, very comfortable.
0: Half time then, West Ham 0, QPR 1.
2: Well, don't let an absolutely horrid penalty decision distract you from an equally poor opening 45 minutes from West Ham United, who still think they're playing a behind-closed-doors friendly by the look of it. Haven't realised there are 62,000 people who've paid to watch them at the London Stadium tonight. So the boos at the break, very understandable. Some very unhappy Hammers here this evening. Perry, you summed it up very well there. A lack of intensity, you have to say. A lack of closing down, a lack of real energy in this West Ham team. It's been lethargic, it's been lacklustre. I think Nuno Espirito Santo's made a mistake, and I think he'll rectify it at the break. As good a player as Thomas Souček is, the team has been in such good form. Bringing him in has actually put a lot of players out of kilter, who had settled into their roles, settled into their positions, the likes of Mukasa, Tati Castellanos, who's obviously got used to someone playing up there with him. the likes of Bowen and Solomon out wide, who again have been used to kind of hugging the touchline and having two players to aim in into the penalty area. And the halftime stats kind of reflect where we are, because there have been very few entries into the opposition box. Two touches in the opposition box for West Ham United. They've had two shots, neither of them on target, despite having just over 60% possession in the game. But when they get the ball, they're not making any inroads whatsoever. Is that more credit to what Julian Stefan's had to do here tonight?
1: Well, I said in commentary in the first 5 minutes, when the ball's going back to Piers Charles, the QPR goalkeeper, he was under no pressure whatsoever in that first 5 minutes, where he was taking his touches, he was just pinging it out to left-hand side to Kempar or to right-hand side to Adamson. And what happens is, then as an away team, you're thinking, actually, we're quite comfortable here. You know, we can settle into the game. It's exactly what they did. Said they're very clever and very fluid, because Edwards will go into midfield when they're in possession just to create that extra body. Then when they're out of possession, they come back to the flat back five and they go 5-4-1. But what they don't do is they don't drop really deep. Normally teams go right on the edge of the 18-yard box, but they don't. They try and keep themselves like 10, 15 yards outside the 18-yard box. But from West Ham's point of view, even if it's not working for you in possession, you know, and there's, you know, they're giving the ball away, they've been really sloppy, go and put the opposition under pressure. Go and make sure you hurry them up, and that'll give the crowd something to get behind. And it hasn't. It's been completely flat. And I mentioned again in commentary, 5 minutes before the end of the first half, Piers Charles has the ball, the QPR goalkeeper on the edge of the 18-yard box. Rolls it, takes a touch. Castellanos is more worried about cutting off the angle for him going out left-hand side. Just go and close him down. Just run at him. And they did it once, and he had the little Cruyff turn here, didn't he, where then he snap-hooked it into midfield in Kamara. That's the only time that he's been put under any pressure whatsoever. He's had one tip over the crossbar, which was a missing crop from Morato. But now, Jonas Pedro Santo, the manager, has to do his job at half-time, and he has to make changes. So, as you said, if Suchet comes on, you put Pirro up front with Castellanos and drop Mukasa a little bit deeper. But this team needs energy. I'll be amazed if he doesn't make one. Worst ways out, we should make him two substitutions. Everything needs a lift.
2: Yeah, absolutely it does. I thought Joel Peru might be one of them. He's out there on the pitch warming up, as is Pablo at the moment. Maybe those two prime candidates to come on. Obviously, he would have liked to use Kante, who's suspended for this game, but obviously came off the bench to real effect in the second half against Millwall, as they came from two goals down last time around.
1: Do you think the DJ is being a bit ironic? I'm wicked and I'm lazy. that actually sums up West Ham in the first half.
2: A little bit of message to the players out there at the moment. In fact, all of the West Ham subs who had come out to do a bit of a warm-up at the break have run back down the tunnel. So maybe the manager and the coaching staff want them to hear the half-time instructions. He wanted them to start quickly. They haven't started quickly, that is for sure. Julian Stefan asked his players to start quickly, and they did. And they've looked amazingly comfortable in possession. That's one thing that has stood out for me. Every time West Ham attack and they win it back, Queen's Park Rangers, there's no hurried clearances, you know, away into the distance. They're passing it out under relatively little pressure, you do have to say. It's way too timid, but I want to give credit to Queen's Park Rangers. What's been most impressive about what they've done with the ball, and especially having a few counter-attacks that they probably could have done better with.
1: Yeah, very much so. They had a great chance, obviously, it was from a West Ham corner, wasn't it, when they broke Pocket did brilliantly in the centre of the pitch, where he got himself on the turn, put it out to Colley on this left-hand side. Walker-Peters gets back, but he doesn't go and engage the ball. Then Colley cuts inside, gets it on his right foot, tries to bend it in Hermanson's bottom left-hand corner. Good save from the goalkeeper. But as you said there, I think he'll be disappointed that QPR maybe are not further in front, because when they've got into the final third, a couple of times when it's gone into Colley, that his first touch hasn't been good enough. He didn't hold in the first 20-25 minutes. He came into the game a bit more, you know, as it went on. But obviously they've gone in 1-0 up at half time to a penalty that wasn't a penalty.
2: I mean, there are multiple ways it shouldn't have been given. It looks like it's just outside the box. If it were a foul, maybe it would have been given, because it's kind of on the line, you could argue. But it wasn't a foul. Let's be honest. It wasn't a foul. He clearly gets the ball. It's a terrible decision. And it's one that in the Championship, you just kind of have to eat. We see them from time to time. You ask the fans. All right, maybe the West Ham fans might be calling for VAR because they're not in the Championship too often. But I think if you ask fans across the EFL, we know what the answer is. It's a resounding no. And occasionally, you do have to deal with a poor decision.
3: the strange thing about it was Ruben Ricardo, the referee, he actually gave himself time to think. He actually did, you know, when you say to referees, give yourself like 2-3 seconds, which he did. But the clue is, one, the ball deviates, it changes direction, and it's not Smith who's touched it. And two, it's the reaction of the players, because you know, you love your football, you watch it. If a defender's given away a penalty, the first thing they do is they jump up and they go,

0: when Ruben Ricardo, the referee, looks at it and he'll go through it, and with his assessor, he will know that he's given the wrong decision.
1: The thing is, he's a young referee. I know down there in the tunnel at the break, there would have been a few words from the coaching staff of West Ham United and probably a mean look
0: you
1: from Nuno Espirito Santo. And to be honest, you don't want to be on the receiving end of Nuno Espirito Santo's anger. You just hope it doesn't affect his performance in the next 45 minutes, because if you make one mistake, the idea of balancing things up, and it's that I don't want that to be in his head. He's just got to go referee the second half as he sees it in the way he did the first and hope he doesn't make any more mistakes. Anyway, it was put away absolutely beautifully from Nicholas Madsen, and that has put Queen's Park Rangers up at the break. Perry Groves back with Flo Pollock very shortly indeed. Just to let you know, there's been some live football tonight. Women's World Cup qualification first legs. England beat Greece 3-1 away from home. Adrian Durham's going to be at the second leg in Leicester next Tuesday. It's just finished Northern Ireland 0-4. Earlier, Albania, I think Albania lost to Wales. Let me check that for you. I've got Albania beating Wales by 1-0. I think Wales won. So let me just check that score for you. They did. Albania 0, Wales 1. Just a typo on my end, don't worry. Also, Scotland won 2-0 away in Czechia, and the Republic of Ireland beat Kazakhstan by 8-0. In the Gallagher Prem, latest scores. Prince Harry in attendance at the rugby tonight. I shouldn't have disturbed Flo Pollock's commentary by pointing out where Prince Harry was. He's at Welford Road, Leicester Tigers leading Gloucester at 21-14. In the URC, it's the Dragons 14, Ospreys 12, and Glasgow Warriors 26, Connacht 7. We'll be back for the second half at the London Stadium. At the break, West Ham in trouble. West Ham 0, Queen's Park Rangers 1.
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4: 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Half-time here at the London Stadium. Currently West Ham United 0, Queen's Park Rangers 1, thanks to a controversial Nicholas Madsen penalty. Live football well and truly back on the TalkSport network. It continues tomorrow lunchtime as well. The champions Arsenal are in action in the Premier League, taking on Leeds in our lunchtime exclusive. Mikel Arteta, the Arsenal boss, has been speaking ahead of the game about the motivations behind him signing a new long-term deal to stay at the club.
5: I think I've been driven by the passion and the love that I have for this club, and because I had a dream, which it was to become a coach, a manager, and this club gave me the opportunity to be at the highest level straight away, and I was ready to do anything just to make it work. And as I said again, because I think I got the right people around me to cover all the deficiencies or the things that I don't know, to help me to be better and to help the players and the club in every possible way to improve every single day and to install that culture, that identity and that ambition.
4: So, Mikel Arteta staying at the club. Perry Groves, a double Arsenal title winner. You must be happy with it. Now, is it time for him to go and create a dynasty over the next 5 years?
6: That's what he's worked for. You know, he said there when he first came to Arsenal, Arsenal weren't even in the equation. They were inconsequential coming, you know, I think they come eighth for these first two seasons. Then gradual improvement, 3 second places. And then obviously the winning the Premier League last season, 22 years of hurt out the window, Hugh, that anxiety. But to be fair to Arteta, he is the sole reason that Arsenal are where they are. He's one who changed the club around completely. Got rid of the big-time Charlies. He had the big decision with Aubameyang, you know, where he's turning up late, coming in a brand-new Lamborghini every home game. Stood his ground, Arteta went, it's him or me. They got rid of Aubameyang, and then Arteta now has total control of the players that come in at Arsenal, and he will mould that team. Had a really bad result against Brighton, obviously getting beat 3-0. Probably the worst performance under Arteta since 2023, where he lost against Brighton 3-0 at home. So he'll be looking for reaction. And Leeds were in really good form, unbeaten this season, 1-2, drew 3. And they will come and press. So that's going to be a real test tomorrow.
4: All the build-up from 11 a.m. exclusively live on TalkSport. Arsenal hosting Leeds in the Premier League, looking to bounce back from a 3-0 defeat against Brighton last time out. Looking to make a change in this game is Nuno Espirito Santo. West Ham trailing Queen's Park Rangers by a 1-0 at the break, and he's making changes. The details from your match commentator, Flo Pollock.
7: Cheers, Hugh. So, two changes then for West Ham. Socek and Walker-Peters come off. On comes Edwin Ospo and Pablo up top. So, Nuno Espirito Santo clearly not happy with that first 45 minutes, where West Ham had only 2 shots on goal, 0 shots on target. As we get back underway, it's QPR's Piers Charles who hits the ball long downfield. Can West Ham find a way to get back into their rhythm? Because before this big international break, they were scoring goals for fun here at the London Stadium. I've got to say, I feel a little bit personally offended. They scored 13 goals in the last 3 home games, banged 6 in past Wrexham, 4-2 against Wolves here as well. I've got a West Ham mate that messaged me saying, hope you enjoy a footballing masterclass, as Ryan Colley there very nearly, a back pass from West Ham to Hermansen. Colley nearly leapt on it, but West Ham able to recover. And Perry Groves, let's have a look at how those West Ham changes, then Pablo and Ospo coming on, how that will affect the West Ham shape.
6: Yeah, it looks like Ospo will come on this left-hand side. He did exactly the same thing against Millwall, where he put the wing-backs high and wide. So it looks like that's what's going to happen in the second half. He had to make changes, and he's made the 2. Obviously, Pablo will come on. He'll go up front alongside Castellanos and Pablo's one who likes to sort of drift and get himself involved, see if he can get West Ham ticking over.
7: West Ham in possession, out it goes to Osabo, that man that just came on, near side, he helps it back to Mavropanos. West Ham in possession then, they trail by a goal to nil. The first half penalty from Madsen as Divine Mukasa helps it out to Osabo on this near side, the left for West Ham, back to Engels, he helps it out to that right hand side, all the QPR players behind the ball. Was a really good performance from them in the first half, that penalty giving them the lead of course, but they did not let West Ham land a single punch on them in the first half. Here is Pablo, one of the other changes then, on the left hand side, he plays it back to Morato. Pablo again in possession, just inside QPR's half, helps it on to Mukasa. Mukasa driving centrally, trying to play it forward for Castellanos, cut out, now here come QPR on the break. Smith over the halfway line, brilliant little trick and move to get past Mavropanos, but he's not really got any support with him, but he'll go alone. Smith helps it out to Poku, and then it's intercepted before it can reach Poku. Morato with the headed clearance for West Ham, and a little bit more urgency at the start of this second half from the Hammers.
6: Yeah, Mukasa dropping obviously a little bit deep up back into midfield, Pablo getting himself involved, just having that little bit of urgency. Osterbal coming on as a left wing back, obviously Jarrod Byrne will play as the right wing back. Just looking at QPR again there, Smith did brilliantly, got himself away from Engels and then got himself onto that left hand side, and if he just gets a better ball out to the left hand side, sorry, the right hand side, QPR are in, and he actually just snap hooks it, gives the ball away. So again, it's just a little bit of, you know, QPR being better and a little bit tighter in possession. We're in the West Ham's final third.
7: 3 minutes into the second half then, Hammers trailing QPR by goal to nil, and they've made those two changes at the break. So let me run through the start, the 11s for you then. So Hermansen in goal for West Ham. It's a back three now of Mavropanos, Kilman and Morato. The wing backs are Osabo and Bowen in a way. Midfield, Mukasa, Engels, Solomon, and then the front two, Pablo and Castellanos. As West Ham have a throw midway inside QPR's half on this near side, the left, back it goes to Kilman. QPR, same 11 that they started with then. Charles in goal, back four of Kemper, Dunn, Clark, Salter and Adamson. The midfield three, Kamara, Edward and Madsen. The goal scorer, the front three, Smith, Colley and Poku. As Manor Solomon has the ball in the central area, 30 yards from goal, out it goes to the left-hand side, Osterbo. Back to Engels, bit of a poor touch, but no player in blue and white around him, so he's able to get the ball under control. Still relatively low ebb in terms of the atmosphere, the vibes here in London Stadium, despite there being 60,000 people here, as Solomon lifts the ball into the penalty area and it's headed out well by Edwards for QPR, and then they're able to clear out for a throw-in for West Ham on this near side, the left, in which West Ham are attacking.
6: Yeah, Edwards doing really well, said he just drops back and goes into that centre-half position. Solomon just trying to ease the ball into the 18-yard box. West Ham are just starting to move the ball a little bit quicker. You know, you can tell that they've probably weren't the hairdryer, probably it was the like blast furnace, wasn't it, at half-time.
7: I'm not sure if he's the type of manager that shouts Nuno Espirito Santo. He's quite softly spoken, isn't he?
6: Well, I think that if his eyes go, I think, you know, when you're going in, you think, I ain't going to make eye contact with you. Do you know what I mean? I'll be like, doing my shin pads or doing my laces. Yeah. So he's made the changes, which he said he had to make the change at half-time because he's changed the shape. You know, we've seen Mukasa dropping deeper. Osterbo, obviously, on this left-hand side. Pablo, to be fair, he's come on. He's had more touches in 4 or 5 minutes of this second half than the Castellanos had in the whole of the first half. So at least he's trying to, you know, get things ticking over and get himself on the ball.
7: And Manor Solomon playing more as their number 10 now. He's got the number 10 on the back of his shirt. And he was more of a wide man in the first half. Now he's all over that central area. So Hermansen plays a straight ball up to Pablo, who loses possession but is illegally challenged. So free kick for West Ham just inside their own half, just right of centre. Played quickly to Solomon. Solomon driving towards the penalty area, out to Bowen on this right-hand side. Bowen into the penalty area from a wide angle to the byline, looks for the cross. Doesn't win the corner, but it will be rescued by Solomon, who allows it to go out for the throw-in, level with the QPR box. He then throws it back to Mavropanos. Here is Solomon, but the pass from the big Greek centre-back, an inaccurate one. Out it goes for a throw-in for QPR inside their own half, about midway through that half.
6: really good defensive play from Kemper. Again, he's 1v1 with Jarrod Bowen. Again, he shows him down the line, Bowen's weaker side on the right-hand side, and Kemper made sure that he gets his blocking of the cross. Then it comes back out to Mavropanos, and he's standing 15 yards away from Solomon, and he actually just rolls the ball out of play, and that just takes all of the impetus completely away from West Ham.
7: QPR with the throw-in then. 6 minutes into the second half, West Ham 0, QPR 1. Bowen wins the ball back on the right-hand side, but Collie quick to step out and nick it back for QPR and go back to his goalkeeper, Charles. Pablo will put pressure on Charles, and as a result, his forward pass is an errant one. Then it's one back by Morato, a Brazilian defender on loan from Forest. Here now is West Ham's Kilman, who goes back to Hermansen in goal. Was playing for Denmark over the international break in the Nations League, as a lot of these West Ham players were. And in fact, Nuno Espirito Santo, the West Ham boss, saying they only had one day back altogether ahead of this game. So many players off and away as West Ham try and come forward down the right. QPR disrupt them, and it's Collie who then plays the ball forward. Disrupted though, and here come West Ham over the halfway line with Kilman. Coming forward, he nods it out, pokes it out to the left. Solomon, red boots, number 10 in the shirt, plays a brilliant ball in field to Kilman, and it's now back with Mukasa. All quite patient from West Ham, but it feels a little bit more purposeful than it did in the first half. Solomon now on the left-hand side, up against the QPR defender, drives towards the byline, and was he fouled? Yes, he was, says our referee, Ruben Ricardo. Free kick then for West Ham in the left channel.
6: Yeah, Solomon get himself 1v1 with Adamson, just trying to go on the outside, does a little Michael Flatley foot over, just gets it, rolls the top of the ball with his foot, goes on the outside. It's just a very, very soft free kick given by the referee Ruben Ricardo, because all it is just like a sort of small coming together, and Solomon loses balance, he goes to the floor, pretends that he's obviously got caught on his right foot, which he hasn't. Just a very, very cheap free kick. Adamson obviously wasn't very happy with the referee, but it's a dangerous position for West Ham on their left-hand side.
7: He does seem to be walking a little awkwardly after that, though, Solomon. He's kind of hopping up and down after that, as the free kick will be taken then by Engels. Started every championship game for West Ham since joining. Engels then, plenty of options in the box, lifted near post, and QPR clear it. Kept alive, put back across the face of goal, and again, QPR are the ones to make first contact with the delivery and clear as far as the halfway line.
6: Yeah, QPR couldn't get out, obviously, so Collie's come back, you know, to defend the free kick. If I was Julian Stefan, I'd be leaving Collie up front, because obviously you need an out ball. What happened there when they cleared it? They had nobody up front, and then West Ham have just given the ball away again cheaply from Engels, who's tried to hit a diagonal, just go straight to Pierce Charles.
7: A diagonal from Adamson then, looking for Smith, cut out by Mavropanos, but the ball does come back to Smith out on that far side, the left, which QPR attacking. Smith, he's been very good, dribbles past Mavropanos into the penalty area. Smith now, and just in time, Mavropanos recovers, nicks the ball back. Good challenge, had to get it right because he was almost coming from behind. Did win the ball though, and QPR's Jimmy Dunn a little awkward with the clearance that he had to deal with, but able to get it back to Charles.
6: Really, really good defensive play from Mavropanos, because initially he was done 1v1 in the right back position. Smith gets across him. What he needs to do is just get another touch out of his feet. He thinks he's going to get his shot away. Mavropanos just manages with his right Inspector Gadget foot, just extends it out and just gets a little tap on it. And to be fair to the referee, Ruben Ricardo, he got that one completely spot on, because it was well timed from Mavropanos. And I think, obviously, the referee would be looking at, you know, these situations, and he's not going to give a penalty decision unless it is 100% certain. So it's just really good time tackle from Mavropanos. Maybe Smith should have got his shot away a little bit earlier. We saw just a little while ago when the ball went back to Pierce Charles, Pablo went just to close him down, and he put him under pressure and he gave the ball away. So you can bet your life at half-time that Nuno Espirito Santo has been saying to West Ham fans, when their goalkeeper has possession, I want the nearest player just to run straight at him.
7: As West Ham lift the ball out to this left-hand side, looking for Edwin Osabo, but out it goes for a goal kick for Charles to take. You're listening to EFL Live on TalkSport 2 with Sage, the official accounting software partner of the EFL. 11 minutes in to the second period. West Ham 0, Queen's Park Rangers 1. West Ham, though, have scored in every game they've played this season in the Championship. They're comfortably the league's highest goal scorers, so these West Ham fans, despite that poor showing in the first half, I think will be expecting goals in this second half as QPR take a while to take the goal kick, and then Charles lobs it out towards the left, but Mavropanos chests it down to Divine Mukasa, who then helps it back to Bowen. Bowen midway inside his own half, goes all the way back to his Danish goalkeeper Hermansson. Hermansson with a right foot lifts it up towards Castellanos, who's on the halfway line trying to control it, does control it, and now it's with Engels. Out now to Morato over the halfway line on the left into Ostebo. Stands up the QPR man and then tries to play it infield, but Poku had cut off the passing lane. Out it goes for a throw-in for West Ham.
8: Better hold-up play there from Castellanos. When the ball came into him, he's got to make sure that you get hold of it. So West Ham have got something to play off.
7: And here are West Ham with Ostebo on the corner of the penalty box. Out to Solomon. He's got the ball and he plays back to Engels. Engels takes a step, looked like he was going to shoot, instead squares it to Mukasa. Nice little 1-2 to Engels in the box, but cleared away by QPR. And then excellent footwork again from Smith. Out he goes, charging over the halfway then. And was he fouled then? No, what wasn't. Referee plays advantage, in fact. Smith, it's 4-on-3 here for QPR. Smith out to Poku. Poku into the penalty area on his left foot, and his shot straight at the West Ham defender. QPR still, though, on the attack now with Adamson, who plays it into the channel looking for Poku, and behind it goes for a goal kick. And there was a moment there, Perry Groves, where QPR had 4-on-3.
8: Yeah, and it was really good play from Smith. I'll be amazed if the referee Ruben Ricardo doesn't book Mukasa, because Smith did brilliantly, got away from the left-hand side. Mukasa's tried to drag him back, then he tripped him up, then the referee played advantage, which was good. And what happened, Smith should have put the ball in front of Poku, and he's actually put it behind him. Then Poku then has to cut inside on his left foot, and West Ham get the block in. But it just shows you just that little example of QPR had down just there on the counter-attack.
7: And QPR just then pressing West Ham in their penalty area, not allowing them to pass it out quickly. And actually, they forced the turnover because West Ham had to try and go long, and they unsuccessfully did so. And it's now back at the feet of Charles. Castellanos will put the pressure on him, unlike what he did in that first half. He sends it up long, and the header is won by Kilman. QPR send it straight back towards Kilman, who pushes Colley in the back. Pretty simple foul there, and he's got about a yard of height on him, so I don't know why he needs to push him in the back. Free kick for QPR just inside West Ham's half in a central position.
8: That is born out of pure frustration from Kilman, because, as you said there, worst ways out, he lets Colley just get hold of the ball and then tries to tackle him. Just like nudges him in the back, gives away a cheap free kick that enables QPR to get themselves another 20 yards up the pitch.
7: And QPR, look, they're about to make a change. You can see Harvey Vale stripped off and ready to come on. They're in possession, the R's, on this near side, the right. Possession given away. Forward it goes to Castellanos. He helps it on to Solomon. Is he offside? No, he isn't, but he can't control the ball on this left-hand side. He might have been in, actually. And then I think the ref's brought it back for a free kick, has he? For a foul on Castellanos. Either way, we'll have this change now for QPR. So the player coming off for them is Smith, which I think is a shame because he's looked the most energetic man out there for both sides, really. But that is the change. QPR fans clapping Smith off. On comes Vale.
8: Yeah, they look really lively down that left-hand side, especially on the counter-attack. Got brought down for the, in inverted commas, penalty, you know, where he just made that run from the left into the centre, and Socek actually got the ball and the referee gave the penalty. But it's only because Smith was really direct. So that must be like managing his minutes, because he hasn't played many full games this season already, so they're probably just thinking, like, the medical staff and the fitness coaches, maybe they're worried about him getting in the red zone, because, as you said there, Flo, he's been the best player on the pitch so far in the attacking areas.
7: West Ham still yet to have a shot on target, and we've played an hour here. They are trailing QPR by a goal to nil. The free scoring Hammers coming a little bit unstuck here against Queen's Park Rangers, one of the longest sides, serving sides in the Championship. They're one of three teams actually to hold the longest active uninterrupted stay in the second tier, 12 consecutive seasons. Do you know the other two teams, Perry Groves?
8: 12 consecutive seasons.
7: In the Championship.
8: In the Championship.
7: Yeah, QPR is one of them. There's two others.
8: That is a very good question.
7: I'll give you time to think about it. As QPR, as Colley tries to win the ball just on the halfway line. There's a bit of an awkward interaction between him and Morato. Morato seemed to like kneel on his face as he was on the floor. And the referee shows a yellow card. I think it's for Colley. One for Colley and one for Morato for the kind of handbags afterwards. But it did look a little bit uncalled for from the Brazilian defender.
8: Yeah, again, it's all born out of frustration from Morato. Doesn't really need to get involved. The referee just trying to calm everybody down. Just a little chat with Kilman and Colley. Just say, stop being silly.
7: And welcome to listeners from Talk Sport, where it's just over an hour played. West Ham 0, QPR 1. QPR leading through the penalty they got in the first half, finished off by Nicholas Madsen. And West Ham yet to have a shot on target. They've been free scoring here at the London Stadium, but they really haven't landed a punch yet on QPR. Alongside me, former Arsenal legend Perry Groves. And QPR having a very good away display so far.
8: Yeah, very well organised. They go into that, you know, flat back five when they're out of possession, the 5-4-1 formation. It's been very, very bland and very beige from West Ham. Just after 62 minutes played. I think Piers Charles in QPR's goal, he's had his one tip over from a miss hit Morato cross in the first half. Other than that, it's been really comfortable when QPR have looked dangerous on the counter-attack.
7: Groans around the London Stadium as West Ham trying to swing it out to the left to Solomon, but he can't keep it in play. Out it goes for a throw-in. Full commentary then continues here on TalkSport 2. Just over an hour played. West Ham 0, QPR 1. QPR with a throw-in then. Adamson with the ball in his hands. Down the line it goes, looking for Colley, but the header is won by Engels. Pablo doesn't win the forward pass, and a bit of head tennis going on as QPR lift it forward, and Vale will just allow Mavropanos to win that header, as then Ostebo can only chest it out with play in front of his gaffer on the sideline, this near touchline, as Nuno turns and looks at his coaching staff. I think he might be about to make another change, perhaps, or he's thinking about it, because I doubt he's happy with what he's seen. Time's ticking away here. 63 minutes played. West Ham still trailing.
8: He looks exasperated, doesn't he? He looks on the touchline as if to say, I can't believe what my eyes are telling my brain and what I'm seeing from my West Ham team at the moment, because we've said they've been in really good form coming into the game. They'd won four and drawn two of their previous six. They've gone into that, you know, back five shape now with Jarrod Bowen on the right-hand side as the wing-back and Astebo on this left-hand side. Pablo looked a little bit lively in the first sort of 5 to 8 minutes of the beginning of the second half. Got himself a few touches, but he drifted out the game. So it'll be interesting again to see what Nuno Espirito Santo does, because, again, he's got to make it. His managers have to be seen to be trying to change the game, because none of his players are actually stepping up at the moment and taking responsibility.
7: West Ham in possession with Kilman, the centre-back, forward to Divine Mukasa. He then looks for the long ball over for Ostebo, but it's all the way through to Charles, who claims. If you were to think about those two other teams that have been in the Championship for 12 consecutive seasons, Perry Groves.
8: I'm going to go Preston North End.
7: Yes.
8: And I wasn't going to say Blackburn, but obviously they've been relegated from the Premier League. So I'm going to go Bristol City.
7: Oh, yes, Perry Groves. EFL man. Spot on. Those three, the longest uninterrupted stay in the Championship. West Ham, of course, back in the Championship after a long time away. And they're struggling against one of the vintage Championship sides here at QPR, trailing by a goal to nil.
8: I've got a confession to make. I've got a little bit of help. I'm going to go all Tonda Eckhart. You know what I mean? can't have Spygate.
7: I thought you were an honest man, Perry Groves.
8: I am. Just
7: yeah,
8: confessed.
7: True.
8: I feel a lot better from it now, actually. It's a weight off my shoulders.
7: 25 minutes remaining here in the London Stadium. West Ham fans looking disappointed at the moment. Their side, a goal down against QPR, and they really don't look like changing that. Although Nuno Espirito Santo is about to change a couple of players. I can see two players stripped off, ready to come on. QPR in possession. Jimmy Dunn being forced back towards his goalkeeper. A little bit uncomposed from him, but he does get it forward in the end. Of course, he had a bit of an awkward, uncomposed moment against Preston in the first minute. Last time out, they came back though, QPR, and drew 2-2. So Nuno's changes are ready to come on. One of them is Joel Pirro, and the other one is Orford. So those two about to come into the fray for West Ham.
8: Well, Orford will give them a bit of energy in the midfield area, you know, trying to give a bit of dynamism. Obviously, Joe Perreault, it'd be interesting to see if he goes up front with Castellanos or it's just a like-for-like swap. But QPR again, playing up to 66 minutes, have looked in no trouble whatsoever. They look like very comfortable. And the biggest indictment I could say, West Ham, QPR look like they're actually enjoying themselves. They look like they're enjoying themselves out there. They've got a lot of time on the ball. West Ham don't put them under any pressure whatsoever. They can move it from the left-hand side out to this right-hand side.
7: And here it is on this right-hand side. Adamson back to Madsen. He goes back to the centre-half, Dunn, who plays a square pass to Clark Salter. Now it's with Finnish midfielder. And out it goes on that left-hand side. The throw-in for QPR midway inside West Ham's half. And might this be the chance for West Ham to make those changes then, as they've got a player down. It's Mavropanos, actually, who is down after that moment. He did actually struggle a little bit with Greece in the Nations League. He had to come off after a moment.
8: I think what's happened, Flo, I think he's hurt his knee, because as he slid in on Harvey Vale there just to put the ball out of play, his left foot has gone underneath his body and he's put all of his weight and his knees sort of buckled underneath him. So that didn't look very good at all from Mavropanos' point of view. I hope it's just one of those ones where his hyperextension of the knee joint, you know, but he did put all of his weight on it.
7: And he's a big man. So, Mavropanos up on his feet, but he is hobbling a little bit, and they've just made those changes, so that's not ideal then for West Ham. Perreault and Orford are on, and Mukasa and Solomon are off. And as a result, QPR are also going to make a couple of changes as well. It's all happening. Richard Kone coming on. He was a doubt before this game in terms of injury, so QPR fans will be very pleased to see him. He comes on for Rayan Colley in the centre forward position. Kone actually scored here last season when these sides met in the FA Cup. And the other change sees Tyreek Lamptey also come on. He's also been out injured. He replaces Boy Kempo, who's had a brilliant game so far against Jared Bowen, keeping him quiet. So a double change for both managers then, as it strikes the 68th minute. West Ham 0, QPR 1 here on TalkSport 2 in the Championship.
8: Yeah, he's played really well, Kempo. So that 1v1 battle with Jared Bowen, he came out on top again, I think, because he hadn't started many games. Flo, I think he's just managing his minutes again, just to make sure, you know, that he doesn't put heavy workload on his muscles. So Tyreek Lamptey will just go over on that left-hand side. Kone go up front instead of Colley. Colley looked lively, like in fits and starts. You know, he held the ball a couple of times really well. Then he sort of gave away the ball, in, you know, when he wasn't under any pressure. But, you know, from a lone striker's point of view, he actually was really busy.
7: 60,000 here in the stadium, and it's the QPR fans who are cheering and clapping on their feet. The West Ham fans all seated, looking a little glum as Bowen tries to play it forward for Castellanos. It's cut out. QPR have it back. Here's Harvey Vale. He's challenged by Orford, and then a bit of a lunging effort from Bowen that gets the crowd up, gets the blood pumping, and it's a good challenge in the eyes of the referee because West Ham still have possession. Up it goes to Perreault. Out now to Bowen on the right-hand side. Bowen now, chance to run at Lamptey. Just come on. Bowen cuts inside, goes for the strike, blocked by QPR. Man on the follow-up. Jared Bowen levels it for West Ham. And he points to the badge. He is their main man, and he steps up tonight when they need him. Had a shot. It was blocked. Came back first to react. In the back of the net, West Ham 1, QPR 1.
8: Well, that's a bullseye from Bowen. He's up against Tyreek Lamptey, who's just come on the pitch. He goes up against him 1v1, and the one thing that Kempo did when he was 1v1, he didn't let him cut inside. Tyreek Lamptey lets him cut inside on his left foot. Looks like he's actually beaten Charles, but QPR get the block in. It comes back out to Jared Bowen with his right foot. He just smashes it past Charles, giving him absolutely no chance. So when you need that little bit of inspiration, when you need that spark, your go-to man for West Ham is Jared Bowen. He's got his team back in this game 1-1 here against QPR at the London Stadium.
7: And will that now lift West Ham on? Or can QPR respond? Because in fact, they're on the attack now, but the forward ball straight into a defender, and it's cleared, and then Lamptey on the ball now, dispossessed by Bowen. Crowd's up now that Bowen's on the ball, driving forward in a central position. Good challenge though from a QPR midfielder. And actually after that goal, Bowen had to go off briefly because he had a nosebleed. All a bit too exciting scoring that goal, Perry Groves.
8: Well, it was probably because, as you said there, he got himself into the 18-yard box. That's probably where he got the nosebleed, because he hadn't been in the 18-yard box at all until the 70th minute, where he's put West Ham back in it 1-1.
7: And the Hammers fans are up now because Perreault just had a shot that was parried behind for a corner. They've been so good from corners this season. West Ham level with Bristol City in terms of goals scored from corners. Over trots Jared Bowen to take it. West Ham fans behind that goal to our left, all up on their feet, expectant. In from Bowen, near post, doesn't beat the first man, it's repelled. Osterboe will collect for West Ham, chests it down and facing his own goal finds Orford. Orford out left to Engels. West Ham moving the ball with a little bit more zip and vigour now that they've got that goal back. 18 minutes remaining, all level here at the London Stadium. Engels plays it up to Perreault. Gets the ball back, Engels, will he be able to keep this in? And yes, he can, but he can only keep it in at the expense of a throw-in for QPR in their right-back position, level with their own penalty box.
8: Yeah, just a little bit overhit there. Just putting the ball out of play. Perreault's actually looked quite lively when he's come on. He's had a couple of good link-up plays with Castellanos, where he's just dropped a little bit deeper, and Castellanos is the focal point. So now it'll be interesting to see if there's reaction from QPR. And the one thing you can't do, you can't let Jared Bowen cut inside. Kempa, that's why he did so well, you know, in that first 70 minutes, because he kept showing him down the right hand side. Turret Lamptey's just come on and he stays about a yard and a half away from Jared Bowen, and he lets him cut inside and get onto his left foot.
7: As Harvey Vales bursting forward for QPR, but Orford's able to jump in front of him, poke it back to Hermansen, who clears up to Lamptey, gets past Bowen into Kamara. He helps it on to Vale on the left-hand side. Back in field to Lamptey, but it's booted away by Engels. And it's actually a really good forward pass, but a little bit over here. Out it goes for a throw-in. A throw-in, though, for West Ham, which Bowen picks up. Takes quickly into Perreault in the penalty area. Perreault, edge of the box now. Back heels it to Bowen. Bowen across the face of goal, and the clearance behind for the corner. West Ham got their tails up now, they're level. And they've got another corner.
8: Again, really good link-up play. Joe Perreault just getting a quick throw from Jared Bowen down that right-hand side. Just had his little flick back out to Bowen. Goes onto his right foot. Really good defensive play from Ronnie Edwards. He made sure that he just defended that area at the near post. Gets his clearance in. Corner for West Ham over on their right-hand side.
7: Forward comes Mavropanos and Kilman. So often the targets from these set pieces. This one is a better one. Punched, though, by Charles. And then Lamptey on the edge of the box, knotted a little bit further away, as it's then collected on the halfway line. Osterboe, square to Engels. In the centre circle now is Orford. All the players in QPR's part of the half. QPR's boss, Julian Stefan, gesticulating wildly. What has his team got about them now that West Ham have levelled? Because it's floated out towards Bowen. Cut out there before it can reach Bowen, and then QPR try and go on the counter. Here's Poku. His diagonal pass is snapped up by Mavropanos. QPR win it back, though, just inside West Ham's half. Here's Poku. Plays the ball forward and waits for the return. Gets it in the penalty area. Too slow, though, to beat Morato, and West Ham will now try and break. Here's Castellanos. Crossfield pass to Bowen. Touch out the skies, brilliant. Jared Bowen into the penalty area. Goes for goal, and it's tipped over by Charles. Corner for West Ham.
8: Yeah, really good play from Castellanos. Just dropping deep, getting himself on the half turn. Finning out to Bowen on that right-hand side. He gets himself 1v1 again. Again, QPR just a little bit sloppy. They let him cut inside and then go on the outside. Gets his right foot shot. It looked like initially Charles had got a touch to it, but the referee says no, it's just got over the crossbar. Edwards gets himself across, just slides in. The game has just opened out just that little bit. The West Ham subs have made a difference since they've come on, especially Joe Perreault, you know, just being busy trying to get himself on the ball, just linking up with Castellanos.
7: 15 minutes remaining here on TalkSport 2. West Ham 1, QPR 1. As QPR have the ball with Toku, he tries to play it forward. It's cut out by Orford, and again, West Ham always looking to set Bowen away down that right-hand side. This time the ball is a poor one, and Lamptey is able to help it back to his goalkeeper, Charles, who's under pressure. Plays it out to Dunn. Dunn able to help pass it forward as then Madsen gives it away. Here's Castellanos, edge of the penalty area, twisting, turning, trying to create a bit of space, waiting for a bit of support. It goes back to Bowen. Bowen lifts it into the box. That's cleared by a QPR player, and then it's picked up by Lamptey on the edge of the penalty area. Poor touch, though, from Tyrick Lamptey. Bowen now into the box. Nice combination, and Lamptey intercepts and clears for Queen's Park Rangers, who then just send it forward looking for Poku, and here is Kwame Poku. Two West Ham defenders around him for company. And Mavropanos is all over him. Good battle out by that far side. Mavropanos wins it. The ref says get up to the QPR man, and on we play.
8: Yeah, good defensive play from Mavropanos, just making sure that he's not going to give away a cheap free kick. Just making sure he's putting Poku under pressure. Ends up getting the ball back.
7: Here's Pablo, steps on the ball as he tries to come forward for West Ham. And then he fouls the QPR man. Free kick for QPR just inside their own half on this near side. The man that was fouled was Kwame Poku.
8: Yeah, Pablo just getting the ball stuck underneath his feet, just on this left-hand side. But just you could just feel the West Ham fans, because, you know, they've been a bit more urgency. And what's happened is West Ham have just been a little bit quicker into the tackles. They've been quicker going to close Piers Charles down in QPR's goal. You know, and that's just given them a bit of impetus. You know, they've been on the front foot. So the sphingometer has gone in West Ham's favour. They was looking for a bit of inspiration, which they got from Jarrod Bowen. And to be fair, QPR have just settled down after they consider that equaliser. You know, they've managed to set themselves down.
7: Long ball up to Pirot, who's in an offside position. Free kick for QPR midway inside their own half, and they're not in a massive hurry to take this. It feels like the momentum is with the home side, with West Ham. QPR very slow to take this free kick. In fact, they're about to make a change. I can see Mbenge about to come on in discussion with Julian Stefan, and he's got his tracksuit top off, ready to come into the fray then, as it's forward to Poku, who's fouled. Free kick for QPR, and they look to take it quickly because Vale's made a run into the channel from out to in, and it's a good one. And then tries to chop back, and off it goes off Kilman, out for a QPR corner then. So that's a pretty fortuitous corner that they got there from a nothing situation, really.
8: Yeah, but it's just a simple ball that's just eased into that right-hand channel. Harvey Vale makes the run from the centre out to this right-hand side for QPR. He just tries to get a little back flick. Kilman just follows him out and just comes off Kilman's shins, goes for a corner for QPR on their right-hand side, and they're going to make that substitution.
7: And the substitution sees Poku come off for Mbenge. Mbenge, a right-back by trade, so will he be going into that right wing, right forward position? Let's see in a moment, as there's a corner then for QPR. It's Nicholas Madsen who is going to take it. He's got his hand up as he waits for the players to get into the penalty area.
8: West Ham just go zonal along that 6-yard box. QPR got four players just lined up on the penalty spot. They will all split, see if they get their timing right.
7: In by Madsen, outswinger met by Dunn, and then Mbenge was there, but it was well cleared in the end by Castellanos. Mbenge will then try and pick it up, but he's muscled off the ball by Castellanos, who then plays it forward looking for Perot, but just bobbles out of play on that far side for QPR. He will have a throw-in, which will be taken by Tyrick Lamptey, who has missed so much football last season with a knee injury. Missed the last couple with a muscle injury, and he came straight in and got skinned immediately by Jarrod Bowen for West Ham's goal. So not a happy return to action really for him, as it's back with Piers Charles, the goalkeeper for QPR. 10 minutes remaining, West Ham 1, QPR 1 here on TalkSport 2. Queen's Park Rangers in possession. Lamptey forward to Vale, just over the halfway, and he's robbed of possession. His angle's in the centre circle for West Ham, helps it out to Oosterbo. He goes back to Kilman. Little ball inside to Oosterbo, who's dropping the shoulder left and right, and then finds Orford. He's in the centre circle just inside West Ham's half. Back out to Engels now. There's a run into the channel from Osterbo, but it's well watched by the QPR defender. Done. And then ball squirms away from him. Here's Perreault looking for Castellanos on the edge of the box as well to hold it up initially. Comes back to him. QPR struggling to clear their lines, but now Lamptey will go back to Charles, who first time fires it long downfield, just trying to clear. Richard Kone is up top now for QPR. A bit more of a physical presence than Colley was, but couldn't outmuscle two big West Ham centre-halves on that occasion, as it's out with Osterbo on this left-hand side, just inside QPR's half. A good challenge from Mbenge, and the ball goes back to West Ham.
8: Yeah, Mbenge's just gone into the right-back position. Adamson will go into Poco's position, just a bit more in front of him on this right-hand side. Obviously, it's a little bit more defensive from QPR's point of view. But just there, we just saw Castellanos, when it goes back to Pierce Charles, he goes and closes him down, you know, and he gets frustrated because there's nobody who's backing him up. But Pierce Charles has to get rid of the ball quickly, gives it a wall away. But now Jared Bowen falls over the ball, and then he gives the ball away. It's all been a little bit untidy, a little bit scrappy this last sort of 5 minutes.
7: Very much so. West Ham in possession with Engels on the left hand side, out to Osterbo, who dribbles infield away from Mbenge. Bowen's come narrow. There's no player out on the right. All the players huddled around the top of the penalty area as West Ham out with Orford. Out to left to Engels on this left-hand channel. He then lifts the ball into the box. Won't break for a West Ham player. And then Orford's on the edge of the penalty area. Cries of shoot, but there was too many blue and white shirts in his way, and he runs straight into that traffic and is dispossessed. QPR, though, can't get out at the moment. And then out it goes to Bowen on that far side. Lamptey up alongside him. Harvey Vale's come back to support him. He goes back to Mavropanos. He goes all the way back. And then again it's spread out to Pablo, who tries to head it onto the path of Bowen. Now it is with Bowen on the right-hand side. Back to Orford. Back again to Mavropanos. West Ham with plenty of possession as they try and lift the ball into the box. Orford it was with the cross. Well blocked by Vale. The West Ham fans sensing that perhaps their team are going to go for it in these final 7 minutes.
8: Yeah, it's all West Ham at the moment. They're camped in QPR's half. QPR can't get out. They had a chance there with Adamson, where he's just got to ease it down that right-hand channel for Kone. Ends up giving the ball away. So at the moment, QPR can't keep any possession where they did in the first half. It's only because West Ham have been a little bit more positive when they're out of possession. They've moved the ball a little bit quicker. Orford's come on, you know, trying to get himself on the ball. Perreault look nice and lively. So now it's looking like sort of this last 6 minutes of normal time, and obviously the adding on time, it's going to be fours against defence, and it's whether West Ham can create something. You just get that feeling. You get a feeling that, you know, West Ham are going to get that final chance and end up turning the game around, and then they say, actually, we didn't play very well, but we went on to win the game. It's whether QPR can see this last 6 minutes out.
7: As things stand, 1-1. West Ham would stay in second. QPR would go up to fifth position as Bowen has it out on the right-hand side. Vale for company. Out by the corner flag. Manages to get the cross in, but it's cleared by QPR on the first attempt. And the second ball is then hooked forward further by Kone, who then chases his own clearance. West Ham win it back with Engels. He helps it out to Osterbo on the left, right on the edge of the penalty box. Drifts inside, goes for the curling effort, and it's straight at Pierce Charles, and a keeper of his quality is always going to save that comfortably.
8: Yeah, Osterbo did well initially, just cutting inside him. Mbenge getting onto his right foot, and what he's got to do, he's got to be a little bit braver and start the ball a yard, yard and a half outside Pierce Charles' left-hand post. In the end, he just bends it, goes right down the barrel. Pierce Charles just picks it up easily. Again, QPR give the ball away cheaply, and they can't get out.
7: Osterbo again on the ball now on this left-hand side up against Mbenge. Kind of slowed the play down a little bit and then speeds it up and then whips it in, but Jimmy Dunn with a good headed clearance. Still though, here is West Ham out to Bowen in the penalty area from a wide position, trying to cut back in though, helps it back. There is Mavropanos powering his way forward. Bowen picks up the ball and goes for the strike. It was a bit of a tumbling slow effort. Charles able to just take a step across and then palm it out for a corner for West Ham.
8: Yes, Jared Bowen getting on his trust, his left foot, gets the ball from Mavropanos, just makes sure that he cuts inside, and it looks like he's too far away from the ball, and as he's falling over, he makes sure he just gets his left foot, wraps it around the ball, and it's a really good save from Pierce Charles, low down to his right hand side, gets a little big middle finger to it, just puts it behind for a corner for West Ham on their left hand side.
7: Less than 5 minutes remaining. West Ham 1, QPR 1. QPR have a player who's going to have to go off here because he's struggling. It's Adamson. He's really limping. That left leg looks completely unworkable at the moment. So the physio's on to help him off. So QPR are going to have to play with 10 players until he can either come back on or they can make a change. And they're having to defend a corner here against one of the teams that's most effective from set pieces in the second tier so far this season. West Ham corner then. Can they score late? Can they win it late? Engels over it. Big deep breath. Lifts it into a good looking area. QPR make first contact and then the referee gives a foul anyway. Foul against West Ham. Free kick for QPR in their own box.
8: Yeah, it's just Pablo giving away an unnecessary free kick. That's the last thing you want to do as Engels just eases the ball in. 6 yard box, don't give away cheap free kicks. Exactly what he did. Pablo on Madsen. Just looking at the QPR structure. Obviously, Adamson's come off. He looks like he's had a splint, didn't he, down his left foot as he was walking off there. But looks like he's going to be able to go back on. Maybe just like an impact injury.
7: QPR send it long to Kone and he's got his hands all over Kilman and gives away the free kick. So cheaply gives back the ball to West Ham. He wants to get it moving quickly. Orford now out to Bowen. It goes over the halfway line, out on that right hand side. Jared Bowen space to run into and he'll do just that. And then he goes back to Orford just inside on the inside left. Centre circle now is Kilman. Kilman out to Osterbo on this left hand side and Benge is there and he goes back round to Kilman. Kilman will travel forward uncontested. He puts the ball into the penalty area. QPR respond and repel the ball away. Then headed back towards the edge of the box. Pablo with the header on. Jimmy Dunn with the big defensive header clear. And QPR try and come away with it, but they just can't hold on to the ball at the moment, Queen's Park Rangers. Into the final 2 minutes. 1-1 the score here. Out it goes to Osterbo. Plenty of West Ham players in the penalty area. He's up against Mbenge. Still Osterbo. Left-footed delivery towards the back post, and it's a brilliant headed clearance at the back stick from one of the QPR defenders. Still West Ham come, though. Kilman lifts the ball again towards the penalty area. Again, big Jimmy Dunn's there to nod it away.
8: Really good defending from Clark Salter at the far post. Great ball from Osterbo from this left-hand side. Just begging a West Ham player to get on the end of it, and Clark sort of just made sure that he stays positive at the far post, gets his head to the ball, but then West Ham recycle possession again.
7: Osterbo plays it in, cleared again by Dunn. He's cleared so much that's gone into that penalty area, him and his defender Clark Salter. Into the final 60 seconds then, West Ham 1 QPR 1. Here is West Ham's goal scorer Jared Bowen out on that far end side. Lifts the ball into the penalty area. It's a good-looking ball. There was a pull on the shirt of a West Ham player. The referee takes a think about it and points to the spot. Penalty for West Ham. We're a long way away here, but you could see the pull on Pablo's shirt. It is a penalty, and West Ham have the chance from the spot to take the lead.
8: This time, Ruben Ricardo, the referee, he gave himself just that little bit of time to think about it. Said Pablo looked like he got away from his marker at the far post. Just as his shirt pulled, you could hear the gasp from the West Ham fans looking for the penalty. Looks like Mbenge might have just given away a really cheap one. It's a great ball in from Jared Byron from that right hand side with his left foot to the far post. And then what happens is it's a really, really silly foul from Mbenge because it doesn't really look like Pablo is going to get himself onto the ball, and he just gets hold of his shirt. He just pulls his shirt. Looks like he's trying to swap shirts though, to be fair. And it's just really sloppy, lazy defending from Mbenge. The referee this time, Ruben Ricardo, gets the decision 100% right. Cheap penalty given away.
7: Mbenge gets the yellow card. Richard Kone also gets the yellow card for QPR for his protest. And who's the man to take it? Well, it's going to be Jared Bowen, of course. Scored the leveller on the 70th minute. can he score what would now probably be the winner? Jared Bowen then up against Pierce Charles. We're into the 4 minutes of extra time. Bowen takes it, saved by Charles, and on the follow he pushes it onto the bar, and still West Ham can't get it in. What a save from Pierce Charles, right at the death. He's mobbed by his teammates afterwards. The score's still 1-1.
8: What a save from the penalty from Jared Bowen. Jared Bowen looks at the goalkeeper, he goes with his left foot across his body. Pierce Charles doesn't commit himself, goes low down to his left-hand side, gets himself up. Looks like the follow-up's going to be headed in by Engels. And it's a brilliant save again from Pierce Charles. Gets a big left palm to it, just puts it onto the crossbar. Then he punches the air like he scored. That is actually two world-class saves from Pierce Charles. Everybody thinks that Jared Bowen's going to be the hero. And it's the way football just switches so quickly. The hero is definitely Pierce Charles. Brilliant double save from the goalkeeper.
7: And the QPR fans are now in good voice. They celebrated that like a winning goal. And it might just have earned them a point. We're into 4 minutes of injury time. We've played 1.5. Up it goes to Pablo, the man that won the penalty. Ostebo now trying to bring it down under pressure from Mbenge. Now it goes for a West Ham throw-in. Throw-in taken quickly to Engels. Engels under pressure, goes back to Orford, middle of the park. He lays it off to Mavropanos. Will West Ham get another opportunity? Or will they only have to settle for a point as it's lifted in towards the penalty area? Jimmy Dunn clears. West Ham win it back. We've played 2.5 minutes of the 4 added on. West Ham have got everyone forward for this. It's with Ostebo. Now on this left-hand side, and Mbenge for company. He drives in field, lays it off to Orford again. Will they try and get it out to Bowen on that right-hand side? Yes, they will. Out it goes now to Jared Bowen, the man that scored and then saw his penalty stop as he drifts in field, but he's got two men on him and he's dispossessed. And QPR were just lifted away. Have they done enough to get the point, QPR?
8: Well, he's a walking wounded at the moment. Tarek Lamptey's had to go up front because he's injured. Harvey Vale's gone in at the left-back position. So we said that QPR couldn't get out for that 25 minutes. There's no chance of getting out for this last minute.
7: The QPR fans in good voice. The West Ham fans anxious on the edge of their seats. West Ham 1, QPR 1. A minute remaining. Morato for West Ham. Plays it forward to Engels. Here is Ostebo midway inside QPR's half. They've got everybody behind the ball, QPR. They've defended really well this match. Mavropanos now. It's now or never really for West Ham. Out it goes to Engels. Just left of centre towards the edge of the penalty area. Thinks the ball in. QPR clear with a good, strong, defensive-headed clearance. Will there be one final chance? Ostebo now in the left-hand channel. Engels ahead of him. Ostebo just goes for the lifted-in ball. Pablo's there in the box, trying to create the space for the shot. And QPR then managed to clear it rather awkwardly. And has that gone out for a goal kick or a corner? It's gone out for a goal kick. And that might just be it.
8: Yep, just got the ricochet off of Pablo. You can tell, obviously, that Pierce Charles, the QPR goalkeeper, isn't going to be in a hurry to take the goal kick. The referee, obviously, will give him the seconds countdown. As the West Ham fans make their way out the London Stadium, they thought that they was going to, obviously, nick the game 2-1, apart from brilliant double save from Pierce Charles, the QPR goalkeeper. You can hear the QPR fans to the right-hand side, quite rightly, in full voice at the particular time, desperate for the final whistle.
7: Still, the whistle is not blown, though. Engels for West Ham loses the ball in his own half. QPR send it forward for Kone, who tries to win it back, and the referee blows for full time. Then West Ham have to settle for a point in the London Stadium. It was a slow burner of a game in truth. QPR took the lead after 18 minutes after awarded a penalty, a controversial penalty for a foul on Smith by Thomas Socek. The penalty was put away by Nicholas Madsen. In the second half, Nuno Espirito Santo made a lot of changes after a poor first half performance. Jared Bowen got them level on the 70th minute, and then their captain had the chance in injury time to win it from the penalty spot. His strike saved by Pierce Charles, who then got up and saved the rebound effort as well. Back-to-back draws for West Ham then in the Championship, and a point, probably a fair result, Perry Groves.
8: Yeah, very much so. QPR still stay unbeaten away from home.
6: They've won two and drawn three. They were very, very well organised throughout the whole game. In the second half, they probably went a little bit too passive and they sat deep, but that is because West Ham were better. They couldn't be worse than they were in the first half, to be fair. Substitutes did have an effect. Obviously, Ustabo, Pablo, Orford and Pirro came on. They give West Ham that little bit of energy.

0: Clinton this time, gives the penalty. Everybody in the, well, 58,000 fans in the stadium think their team's going to win the game. Jarrod Bowen steps up. You think he's going to smash it past Pierce Charles. He goes across his body. Pierce Charles goes down to his left-hand side. It's a brilliant first save. The ball bounces up. Looks like Engels is going to head it into an empty net. And then Pierce Charles gets himself up from nowhere. Really good save with his fingertips on the crossbar. The ball comes out. And that gets QPR a very well-deserved point.
1: All-time score there, London Stadium. Then West Ham United 1, QPR 1.
2: So, West Ham miss out on top spot in the Championship. They are, though, 6 unbeaten now. The Hammers closing the gap on the leader, Swansea, to a single point. The Swans host Norwich tomorrow. QPR rise one place up to 5th. That huge double save from Piers Charles earning the Hoops a massive, massive point. And remember, we had that huge rick in the first half. Terrible penalty decision. I thought for a moment when that West Ham penalty was given right at the death, I thought, is he trying to level up his mistake from the first half? But on the replay, you see it, and my word, there has never been a clearer shirt pull. Both hands tugging Pablo down. Really silly from Mbengue, but as I say, Charles getting him out of trouble. Listen, just a reflection on Queen's Park Rangers, because West Ham will be disappointed. Yes, it's a game they probably should have won without the, obviously, the error for the penalty in the first half. But actually, they are a surprise package, Queen's Park Rangers, so far this season. Are we seeing a side that could compete at the top end? The only thing they lack for me probably is that real serious goal threat. But other than that, really well coached and another good performance.
0: Absolutely. We said about, you know, they were fluid, where in the first half especially, where Ronnie Edwards would drop into the back five, you know, make it a flat back five, go in the middle of the centre-backs and have a 5-4-1 up front. Colley sort of was a bit busy in the first half, but you need, when you're playing that system, you need a focal point. You need someone to hold it up so you can get out. And they looked dangerous on the counter-attack. Smith was really dangerous down the left-hand side for QPR, and it was him who actually won the penalty in inverted commas, because it wasn't a penalty, because Socek gave the ball away. Then he tried to redeem himself, and he got a really good tackle on the edge of the 18-yard box. The referee, Ruben Ricardo, gave the penalty, which, you know, wasn't a penalty, but to be fair, Madsen was nice and cool. He made sure he just looked at Hermanson. Hermanson put his weight to his right-hand side, and Madsen just rolled it basically into half of an empty net on the left-hand side, and QPR deservedly went 1-0 up at half-time.
2: Massive point for Queen's Park Rangers. A little bit of disappointment, but I think in the cold light of day, West Ham fans will go home very happy with how their team played in the second half, and it's not a defeat. 6 games unbeaten for them. They'll be pleased with how the team's motoring along. Time now, though, to pick our man of the match with Sage.
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2: Is it a QPR player?
0: Absolutely. It changed in the 91st minute. Looked like it was going to be Jarrod Bowen. Obviously, yeah. Got the equaliser, and you think that he's going to put the penalty away. But Pierce Charles has had a brilliant international break. 4 clean sheets for Northern Ireland. Looked really good in the game. He had another really good save low down to his right-hand side from Jarrod Bowen. And it was a brilliant double save. The first one from the penalty. And then he gets himself up. And then it looks like Engels is going to finish the game off. And he goalkeepers do that in training all the time, where they have to recover and get themselves up off the floor. Gets himself up the floor, springs to his left-hand side, touches the ball, gets a crossbar. The ball comes out. They clear it. Quite rightly, Pierce Charles celebrates like he's just scored a goal. And that got QPR a well-deserved point. And goalkeepers can win you games. And he actually drew the game for QPR instead of losing it. And I'm going to give it to Pierce Charles. I thought he was absolutely outstanding.
2: His brother Shay impressed in the Championship. He's now starting in the Premier League side at Fulham. It won't be long till you see Pierce Charles in the Premier League starting 11. He's a Manchester City player, so I don't think he's going to dislodge Donnarumma, but who knows? We'll find out in a couple of years, I'm sure. Perry, thank you very much indeed. That was all thanks to Sage.
3: 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Supporting the businesses behind the badge.
2: Right, it's hit the road, Jack, for Perry Groves. He's on his way to Middlesbrough. 3 o'clock kickoff. They're taking on Wolves. It's live and exclusive here on TalkSport 2. Sunday midday, we'll have Southampton against Portsmouth. Huge one on the south coast exclusively. Next up for these two teams, QPR host Derby on Wednesday night. West Ham

0: Lincoln. A reminder, England won 3-1 against Greece in the Women's World Cup qualification semi-final first leg. Adrian Durham will be at the second leg in Leicester on Tuesday. Leicester Tigers beat Gloucester 38-31 in the presence of Prince Harry in the Gallagher Prem in the URC. Ospreys won away at Dragons, finished Glasgow 36, Connor 19. Up next, Premier League All Access, but here at the London Stadium, it's finished all square after Shea Charles pulls off a big save right at the death. West Ham 1, Queen's Park Rangers 1.
1: Driving towards the penalty area for QPR into the box. There's a big challenge on him from Souček, and the referee points for the penalty spot. Penalty for QPR, and Souček is absolutely shocked. He turns and looks at the referee.
2: I love the fact that there's no VAR, but the referee has made a monumental mistake.
1: Nicholas Madsen steps up and rolls it in the bottom corner. Hermansen didn't move, stood still, was tricked by the body feint. West Ham 0, QPR 1. Colley now, edge of the West Ham penalty area, creates a bit of space and goes for the curling effort. Good stop. Punched away by Hermansen.
2: West Ham fans have had nothing to get behind because their team isn't doing it for them on the pitch.
1: He's just come on. Bowen cuts inside, goes for the strike, blocked by QPR. Man on the follow-up. Jared Bowen levels it for West Ham. Bowen out on that far inside. Lifts the ball into the penalty area. It's a good-looking ball. There was a pull on the shirt of a West Ham player. The referee takes a think about it and points to the spot. Penalty for West Ham. Bowen takes it, saved by Charles. And on the follow-up, pushes onto the bar. And still West Ham can't get it in. What a save from Piers Charles right at the death. West Ham have to settle for a point.
2: Everybody thinks that Jared Bowen's going to be the hero. And it's the way football just switches so quickly. The hero is definitely Piers Charles. Brilliant double save from the goalkeeper.
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11: This is the EFL Fan Network Season 2.0. I'm Dan Fudge, bringing you supporter voices from across the TalkSport Fan Network. Lots happening this week as Robbie Savage goes posh, even with that accent. The Hollywood Ballers start and end Josh Windass's acting career and take a swipe at the Saints as Wrexham get their own back. Graham Alexander moves over to the Pennines to Preston to try and claw them into their usual perennial mid-table lifestyle. It's also the game known as the area as El Clasico as it arrives once again in St Mary's. Plus, of course, you tell me, there's plenty to get stuck into. I'm Dan Fudge, this is the EFL Fan Network, and you're listening to TalkSport 2. But we begin today's show with Peterborough, and who better to fill us in with all things posh than the greatest of all time himself?
23: I'm Adrian Durham, a live football host on TalkSport and celebrity Peterborough United fan. At Peterborough United, it's been a wild time because they have sacked the manager, Luke Williams. And of all the managers they could appoint, they've gone with Robbie Savage, which nobody was really expecting. And on the face of it, it's a bit weird because Forest Green Rovers, his former club, are mid-table in the National League, made the playoffs in the National League last season, but didn't do anything in the playoffs. And so people are wondering why he's been appointed. They're saying it's a ludicrous appointment, and they're taking the mickey out of Robbie Savage and calling him David Brent with his interviews and all this. However, I've got a different take on this. Peterborough United have lost their identity. So if you think about the posh over the last sort of 10, 20 years, since Darren McAntony came to the club, it's been all about goals, attacking football, scoring more than the opposition, entertaining. In the last year or 2 years, they've completely lost touch with that identity. It's been a big problem. So they're not fun to watch and they're not winning games. They're in danger of relegation to League Two. So we needed to regain the identity. And so in order to do that, they have looked closely which managers have that identity. Rather than listening to a manager in an interview saying, well, this is what I do, and believing them, they've actually looked at the data. Robbie Savage's teams, both Macclesfield before Forest Green and then Forest Green, they're high in the attacking stats. They have a lot of shots on goal. Finishing wasn't their strong point at Forest Green, which is why the goals tally wasn't as high as it could be. But it's attacking football. So that's why he's been appointed. So if people, observers, look at the reasons why and examine the reasons why, it does look like a good fit. Whether it's going to work or not, I can't guarantee.
11: Yes, Robbie Savage was unanimously voted to replace Luke Williams, though Posh's director Ian Crawford admitted the appointment of Savage was a big risk. Crawford went on to say Robbie wouldn't have been top of my list before I met him, but in an interview that lasted about 4 hours, he blew him away with his enthusiasm, passion, infectious nature, and the fact that he so clearly wanted to be here. To discuss all of that is Charlie McLennan from Up the Poshcast. Charlie, how nice is it to appoint a new Peterborough manager and it not be Darren Ferguson?
24: Yeah, it was a bit of a shock, to be honest. We were all expecting Darren Ferguson to come back. No, in all seriousness, I think for now, those bridges are firmly burnt. It was a really interesting couple of weeks. There was loads of names being thrown into the ring. Robbie Savage became a leading contender quite early on, but we were linked with Matt Bloomfield, Carl Robinson, Michael Duff, loads of EFL managers.
11: And you'd have taken any one of them, right?
24: Yeah, I mean, I'm not going to lie. When that sort of four-person list came out, Robbie Savage was probably not at the top or in the second or third position for me. So I was a bit surprised that we went for him over managers who have really experienced EFL careers, who have done it at clubs in League One, League Two, some in the Championship as well. But listen, we've gone with Robbie Savage and he's started life at Posh pretty well, to be fair.
11: Yeah, fair play to him. Fair play to him. Look, replacing Ferguson's always going to be a tall order, but you must have thought that he'd last longer than a year.
24: Yeah, Luke Williams he started really well, went on a great run. I really thought we found a really good manager there. I really thought it was going to work. Him and Darren McAntony seemed to get on well. I don't know if anybody follows Darren McAntony on Twitter, but in about March time, he posted screenshots of him declaring his undying love for his manager. And it all looked rosy between Luke Williams and Darren McAntony. And then the summer happened. It was hard to tell what was a Luke Williams signing and what was a Darren McAntony signing. We just had no identity at the start of this season. The football was absolutely turgid. We weren't winning games. We needed a refresh. And so, yeah, he got the sack. And I think Darren McAntony was disappointed that he had to do it, because I think he was the same as the fans, really saw this being a long-term appointment, or at least saw Luke Williams leaving because he was poached by another club because he was so successful, rather than having to sack him. But for whatever reason, it just didn't work.
0: Yeah, it's a shame, actually. It's a shame. But I tell you what, let's hear from Savage. He spoke to TalkSport last week following the appointment and discussed speaking to the GOAT about what to expect at Posh.
1: This club has never won a league and since 73, 74. And I think listening to lots of fans, they would like to be the best team in the league one day. Yes, they've gone up through the playoffs, but can we produce a team? You know, it might be a lot to do this season, but can we produce a team where the fans can say they're the best team in the league? And I think that's what, you know, Aids said to me. But he's a passionate fan, Andy, as you know. But yeah, I'm sure that he'll want his side to get back to what the club's built his history on.
0: He gets a lot of stick, but it does seem like he's approaching the job with genuine respect and humility here. I mean, let's be honest, he comes from the class of 92, doesn't he? You know, he comes from that setup back there. He's no mug, albeit did set himself up as a bit of a pantomime dame when he was playing. But this is nice to hear.
24: Yeah, absolutely. It's great to hear, because we want high standards. You know, no football fan wants a manager to come in and say, well, we'll just bounce around sort of 16th to 12th territory for a couple of years and then I'll leave. Nobody wants that. We want someone to come in with ambition, and that is what Robbie Savage does. He comes in with so much passion. He's going to give his all to making Peterborough United successful, and that is, at the end of the day, all the fans can ask for. He is a bit of a pantomime villain. We've got Leicester away on Saturday as our first game under Robbie Savage, obviously a former Leicester player. He's expecting a spicy reception. I'm sure there's going to be some serious antics down on the sideline, especially when he's being sort of roared on by a sold out 3,200 Posh fan away end. I think it's going to be a really, really interesting spectacle. And there's going to be loads of eyes on Peterborough United because of Robbie Savage, but it's all fun and games, isn't it? It's better than sitting second bottom of the league, which is what we were, and just losing every week and nobody really caring. At least there's going to be some intrigue around Posh now.
0: Yeah, fair enough. And good luck with it. Friend of TalkSport, Darren McAntony, has been singing his praises as well, specifically mentioning the style of play. How important is a desire to attack at Posh?
24: Really, really important. It's literally the main thing that Posh fans ask for. We'd rather win a game 4-3 than, you know, 1-0. That's always been the Posh mantra. And there's some Posh fans that would rather lose a game 4-3 than win 1-0 every week. Because I just think it's crucial. We've got such good wingers. We've got such a good striker in Harry Leonard. And we always have had that. Some of the attacking players we've produced over the years, Ivan Toney being sort of the biggest name, we have to be scoring goals. And we haven't in the past year. And Robbie Savage last night played five attackers basically in the trophy. And it was really good to watch. Really attacking. We won 4-1. Could have scored about 10. And long may it continue.
0: Let's hope. Now, listen, Adrian touched on it regularly, the lack of recruitment. I mean, he brought it up last season and this. How do you take the club of where it needs to be after a series of underwhelming transfer windows? You were the people that were starting people's careers at one point.
24: Yeah, I think, first of all, we've been unlucky in the transfer window, as in we've signed really good players and they've got injured a lot, which has been unfortunate. But I just think there's so many other clubs fishing in the same pond as us now. Darren McAntony set up this brilliant recruitment model of getting players in from the National League and from the low ends of League Two, and they instantly become a success. And so that's where the reputation of starting people's careers come from. The issue is now, other clubs have looked at that and thought, they're going to copy that, and they can pay more wages than us, or they're in a better geographical location than us, and so we don't get those players anymore. We've tried to be creative. We've looked abroad with our recruitment a few times with mixed success. I think we're now back at a point where we're going for some experienced heads and then just raw young talent. We've been picking players out of Premier League academies recently and signing them on permanent deals, which is an interesting way to try and get around it. And they're often very technically good footballers. But we have our own academy as well, and we produce some really good talent out of that. We've got a 17-year-old called Bolu Sofowoke, and I'm calling it now. He will be a household name in 5 years' time, playing in the Premier League. We've already had bids from several Premier League and European clubs for him, but the academy needs to start bearing fruit, which it has started to. We need some more experience in there, and then we just need to hope that the profile of player we go for, if we have a good season, a couple of good seasons, they'll start coming back and using Peterborough United as their first choice.
0: Now, finally, I feel that the briefing will be very clear, and that's to keep the club up. Are you looking higher than that now?
24: No, I think keeping the club up would be a really good achievement for Robbie Savage. And if we stay in League One this year, then I will give him a lot of credit, because we've not at any point this season looked like a side that is going to stay up. We've not looked good enough at all. So if he manages to sort of galvanise this really demoralised group of players and keep them in the league, then that's a very good achievement. Anything more than that is a bonus.
0: Appreciate it. Charlie McClellan, up the podcast. Cheers, Chaz.
24: Cheers.
0: 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But next, the international break couldn't come quickly enough for Wrexham. We'll discuss their championship struggles after the break.
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11: Welcome back to the EFL Fan Network with me, Dan Fudge. Now, let's switch gears a little bit and focus on the Championship and Wrexham. The Red Dragons were aiming for an historic fourth promotion in a row last season, and they had the Premier League in their sights before trailing away and missing out on the playoffs by one spot. But they haven't had it all their own way this season, including a crushing 6-0 defeat to West Ham, the worst under the stewardship of Phil Parkinson and their American owners. Joining me right now is Liam Randall from Fearless in Devotion podcast. Liam, welcome to the show, pal. How's it going?
10: Yeah, very well, thanks. Missing the club football quite a bit at the moment, but good otherwise. Cheers.
11: Oh, it's ongoing, isn't it? Although I must admit, just to step out of the EFL for a bit, I was absolutely buzzing for Harry Kane to bag two and then equal the record. Though I think he's going to go down as a bit of a legend. But let's get into the Red Dragons. After that intro, you did go on to beat Southampton 2-1 in the final game before the international break. Were you pleased or disappointed when the break eventually arrived?
10: I think if there's one thing you can say about Phil Parkinson, it's that after a drubbing like the one against West Ham, he always gets a result out of his team. So I think I was actually quite happy when it went into the international break off the back of a win, when there'd been a lot of noise about Phil Parkinson's position, not for the first time in his time at Wrexham, but yeah, it was nice to sign that off with 3 points.
11: Even your owners were having a bit of fun at the expense of Southampton and Tonda Eckert. I did see the video. Big fan of that. The connection that Rob and Ryan have got with the fans is genuinely impressive. It could have been very easy for them to phone it in, couldn't it?
10: Yeah, definitely. I mean, when the takeover first happened over 5 years ago now, we were all wondering, is this a bit of a stunt? What's it going to be like? But we've had Rob and Ryan on our podcast a couple of times and can honestly say they're nothing but, genuine people.
11: Oh, imagine that, international movie stars on your podcast. It's impressive. Now, I tell you what, let's talk about the loss against West Ham. My apologies to bring it up. Did that go down as just a blip, or is that something that's might have exposed a few things that you're missing at this level?
10: I think the nature of it was quite hard to say. Losing to West Ham is no shameful thing. We all know the players they've got, Jared Bowen, etc. But it was just the fact that we barely laid a glove on them, really, didn't cause them much difficulty apart from the opening maybe 10 or 15 minutes. And defensively, we were far, far too open, which is quite uncharacteristic of a Phil Parkinson side. So I'm hoping that that's not a theme that continues.
11: Let's hear from the manager, Phil Parkinson. He's been discussing the importance of a quick rebound following the loss to West Ham.
12: I think when you have a bad defeat, the pressure is on everybody in the group to respond. The story is not the defeat. The story is what we're going to do on Monday morning, what we're going to put in place to give us the best chance to win a game of football. And the response from the players and the staff has been really good. And I think you saw that today. It was back to basics in many respects. It wasn't always perfect, but we blocked things, we stopped crosses, we headed the ball out of our box, we were physical, and all the elements of a game our supporters are used to seeing here at the Racecourse. But we had to reflect quickly, and we got a good meeting with the lads on Monday, another one on Tuesday, had a practice game, looked at a few different scenarios, and it was important to pick the right team and the right bench to go into this game. And I felt we did that, and all round it was a gritty, determined performance, exactly a base we needed to build back from.
11: Liam, it seems that whenever you lose a few games, questions get asked about Phil Parkinson's suitability at the top level, mainly by me. Why do you think that is, and is that fair?
10: I think he's never been seen as like a fashionable manager. He's quite, I'd say, old school in his outlook and his style of play, but in terms of knowing how to get results, I can't remember a manager in my lifetime watching Wrexham who's been as good as he is at that. And I think that's what it comes down to ultimately. He's viewed as a legend by the fans. I can't pretend that every fan enjoys his sort of direct style of football, but it is a results business and you can want to play a fantastic style of football, but that can all go wrong, you know, as we see it, clubs up and down the country.
11: The fact that the likes of Ben Sheaf are back from injury, what are the expectations as the championship returns then? What are we pushing on?
10: Yeah, I hope so. And the reason I say that is, look, I'm delighted to be here from a fan's perspective. We haven't been at this level, in my lifetime before. So it's great to watch. But there's expectations as well. You know, we've got private investors on board now. We've spent, I think, the best part of $70 million over the course of the last two summers.
11: I saw the announcement video of the new sponsor yesterday as well. Josh Windass is not an actor, is he?
10: No, he's not. I thought there was a bit of an American twinge in his accent.
11: Yeah, I don't know if you remember, but you know when Jedward first burst onto the scene, and I think Simon Cowell went, "What are you putting on that American accent for?" That was me watching Josh Windass try and act.
10: Yeah. I'd rather have him on the pitch than in front of the camera, to be honest. But he's a good lad, though.
11: Yeah, fair play to him. I think that's the type of club that Josh Windass needed. I think it fits in with his ego. It sounds like a derogatory term, but it fits with his personality, I think.
10: Yeah, we didn't know how to sort of take to him at first because there's stuff like, you know, he doesn't celebrate his goals and he's quite he doesn't sort of try and G the fans up or anything like that. But over time, I think, and probably partly thanks to the documentary, you come to realise that, you know, he's a really focused player. You know, he just wants success on the pitch, and he's actually not that desperate for all the plaudits for himself. He just wants to win. He's got a huge desire for it. We're glad to have him.
11: Yeah, I think he comes across as one of those people. You know, when you get those guys in like pub beer gardens that start dishing out philosophy that they've just heard on TikTok. Do you know what I mean? And they think they're really cryptic and they think they're getting away with one where you're like, oh, you're not clever enough for that. I think that's Josh Windass.
10: Yeah. I've come to really like him, though. I mean, he was absolutely gutted when we didn't get into the playoffs last season. I think he's one of those who drives standards, doesn't expect, you know, he expects 100% from everyone, including himself.
11: Yeah, he does. But let's get away from Josh Windass. I could rag on him all day. He's too easy. He's an easy target, but a great player. You could have made the playoffs under these new expansions. Do you look at the likes of Hull performing in the Premier League and wonder what could have been? Because you would have got backed a lot more.
10: Yeah, I think the thing we said to like comfort ourselves after we didn't get into the playoffs was like, oh, well, Hull are probably going to get murdered week in, week out in the Premier League. And that actually hasn't turned out to be the case. You know, they're doing better than Coventry. So I think it does go to prove that, you know, we could have had a go. I do think we would have had to have quite, you know, a big revamp because a lot of people complain there's not enough pace in our team and we definitely need that in the Premier League. But it's not like we've not got the backing.
11: No, you'd have had the hands deep firmly in the pockets. To wrap this up finally then, Liam, listen, do you still pinch yourself on how far you've come in the last few years, or are you very much all guns ahead, let's go for it?
10: I think you still have to take a step back and pinch yourself, because when this takeover first happened, everyone was just thinking it would be great to be back in the EFL again. You know, that's where Wrexham were when I was growing up in what's now League One. So I was thinking, oh, ideal situation for me would be to get back to that level. So now we're in the Championship and potentially, you know, challenging to go up again, or hopefully. Yeah, you can't believe it, really.
11: Yeah, it's amazing. It's amazing. Liam Randall from Fearless in Devotion. Thanks a lot, pal.
10: Cheers.
11: Cheers, mate. You're listening to the EFL Fan Network with me, Dan Fudge. Still to come, we'll look ahead at TalkSport 2's live and exclusive commentary as Southampton take on Portsmouth in the South Coast Derby. But next, Bradford are top of League One, but their manager Graham Alexander has left them all the same. We'll chat with his new club, Preston North End, after the break.
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11: Welcome back to the EFL Fan Network with me, Dan Fudge, and let's turn our attentions onto the managerial merry-go-round as it kicks off this season. Bradford City were sitting pretty at the top of League One when Bantam fans were blindsided by their manager Graham Alexander's decision to leave the club. He's chosen to join Preston North End, who are currently languishing in the Championship's relegation zone. Alongside his assistant Chris Lucchetti, he'll be tasked with keeping the Lilywhites in the division and guiding them to another mid-table finish and beyond. Joining me right now is Daniel Ball from North End Podcast. Dan, welcome back, pal. How are you feeling?
26: I'm feeling great, Dan. What about yourself?
11: Yeah, I'm all right. I'm all right. Wednesday had a win in the Ham Sandwich Trophy, so we're doing all right. when we asked you last month how much longer did Heckingbottom have to turn it round at the club, turned out less than 2 weeks. I think you were already resigned to losing him back then, weren't you?
26: Yeah, definitely. I mean, I said on that podcast that he loses to Lincoln. He's gone. Three days after we were on, he'd gone. So yeah, that was a great weekend. I had some good times that weekend.
11: it took a fair few weeks though to find a replacement. Like, what was your first reaction when it seemed like you were going to take Alexander from Bradford?
26: I think a lot of people at first were thinking, "Oh, is this a bit of a..." Yeah, I think we wanted a bit of a bigger name at first, but I think, in hindsight, when people have seen his interviews, I think the majority of North End fans have sort of changed their opinion. He seems, well, we all know that he loves the club. He's a club legend. And it's not just an appointment where, I don't know, say like, I know it's completely different, but say a Liverpool, say if they appointed a Steven Gerrard who he's had a bit of managerial experience. This Alexander's like had over 500 games behind him. So it's not like it's just a name that's been appointed. He was a caretaker manager back in 2012. Since then, he's had 13, 14 years managerial experience. So I think I think it's a decent appointment. I think it's what we need at the moment. We need to tighten up the defence, and obviously Bradford had a really good defence at the start of this season.
4: Yeah, he's definitely got a bit of a connection with North End, hasn't he, Graham? But let's hear from him. The new man in the dugout, Graham Alexander, justified moving from top of the league, Bradford, to Deepdale.
8: It was a tough decision because I'd had such a wonderful time at Bradford City. You know, the success we've had for the last 2.5 seasons, you know, winning promotion, finishing the playoffs last season, then obviously topping the table this, you know, and the way I've been treated there, how I've been allowed to manage, it's been nothing but top notch, a real pure football experience. But when Preston asked for permission, you know, I wanted to speak to them, and once I'd spoke to them, it became quite apparent that the ambition of the club, the ambition of myself, and obviously my past history here as a player, which has always stayed with me, sort of all came into the sort of decision making process. But I'm glad I'm here now, and we get cracking with the work.
4: He's an ex-pro, legend at the club, somebody who I used to sign on Footy Manager all the time. Does it matter that he knows the club?
26: I think it helps. It definitely helps, because we've had managers who, I wouldn't say the previous few managers haven't really, I don't know, the fans haven't really taken to him that much. So he's already got that going for him straight off the bat. So I do think it's an appointment that we needed.
4: But like, there's this thing, though, with Preston, though, where they have to play a certain way, you know what I mean? Or perceive to play the certain way. You know, like people perceive Burnley to play in that long ball hoofing style. They could play some quick, dynamic, intricate football, but people will always go, yeah, Burnley, they hoof it. You know what I mean? I feel like Preston, unfortunately, sometimes get dragged into that. Is that what you felt happened under Heckingbottom, that you've gone backwards a little bit?
26: Well, I think the football, it was no good, the football. But what he tried to do, this, it seemed like there was a lot of passing between the defenders. And in Liam Lindsay and Jordan Story, they're just passing it to each other. Sometimes it was almost the case of just get it up. So we almost seem to, at the start of this season, seem to be trying to pass it at the back without actually. And I think Alexander, obviously, we know his Bradford team played, he will look to get it forward fast. So I actually don't mind that. I think we just need results and points this season. If you want to implement a style, let's just get safe first.
4: Yeah, because it's interesting he's left, because Bradford are top of the league, and I think this is definitely one where they can stake a claim. Sometimes the last couple of times they've got to the top of the league, they haven't really got over the line, but this was the one where they were starting to grab hold of their league position. I find it odd that he's gone, if I'm truly honest. But like, if the worst happens and Alexander can't keep you up after over a decade in the division, finishing mid-table alongside QPR, would a season in League One be the worst thing in the world?
26: I'd probably enjoy going to Bromley away, but
4: it's a right laugh.
26: There you go. It beats sitting in the corner at Middlesbrough like we have done for the last 10 seasons, yeah, yeah, while we get beat 2 or 3-0. But I mean, you say there about, is it? Would you leave Bradford? But in League One, it's not easy. Obviously, there's the likes of yourselves, Sheffield Wednesday. Just because you're top of the league after 8 games, it can change fast, can't it?
4: Yeah. Yeah, it can.
26: And I don't think we will go down. I know I've been listening to a lot of pundits, a lot of podcasts talking about, this Preston team are awful, which we haven't been great, but it's 8 games in. It's 8 games in, so there's plenty of time to turn it around. There's 38 games left. And I've seen a lot of people comparing it with Rob Edwards and with Wolves and Middlesbrough last season. But when Rob Edwards went into Wolves, they were already relegated. We win on Saturday against Millwall, get a result at Birmingham, we could be out of the relegation zone. So I'm not a big fan of that comparison, because I think that's completely different myself.
4: There was also an element of, you know, as he managed at that level before as well. And you might be right. Wolves might have already been dead and buried at this point. But what do you feel like he has to do to get a tune out of these players to avoid the drop?
26: He just needs to get them playing. First and foremost, he needs to get the defence sorted, because we're not the best going forward, but we're having to score 2 and 3 to even have a chance of winning a game, because we're letting in 2 a game. So first thing he needs to do is sort out the defence. He's had 2 weeks on the training pitch to get that sorted since he's come in. So hopefully that is... You prefer more time, but you'd like to think, if we have to play horrible football, we just need to get the results, I think.
4: Well, he's bigged up the importance of the crowd of the crowd. You know what I mean? That, just how rocking is Deepdale going to be for Millwall at home? Are you having it?
26: Yeah, I think it'll be Deepdale. Anyone who's visited Deepdale the last few years, away fans will not. It's been very quiet. It's been very quiet. But when Deepdale gets going, it can get going. When we're shooting towards the town end and the town end are behind the team, nobody wants to be shooting. Nobody wants to be playing at Deepdale when we're shooting towards the town end with 6,000 fans going mental behind that goal. It's £15 a ticket for adults.
4: Oh, you're going to fill it up, are you? You're going to fill it up.
26: So, yeah, we are. I think Millwall have even sold 1,500, which is a decent following for them coming from London. They never seem to bring that many on a Saturday up to the north. But yeah, so they might be touching 2,000. So that might create a bit of a better atmosphere. But I think it'll be bouncing. When he walks out of that tunnel on Saturday, it will be bouncing.
4: Do you feel like the fans need something to cheer about, though? Because, you know, they're about the home noise that Deepdale can make. And this is going to sound ridiculous, but do you feel like they need something to cheer about? Because if you went, let's say if you went down, that, you know, the worst happened and you're in League One, a club of your size should be winning more than losing. And do you feel like the fans might enjoy it a little bit and just go, do you know what, it's nice to cheer. It's nice to cheer a goal. Because as a Wednesday fan, I know I'm enjoying it.
26: Yeah, I would. I look back at my favourite times following North End, and it was those League One. It was taking over grounds like Oldham and Bury. I know Bury aren't obviously there anymore. But we've had a lot of investment. There's strong rumours of a takeover from a Saudi businessman. So going down to League One is not what we want. We need to stay up this season. Hopefully the takeover happens and more money gets spent. And who knows, like you say, if you stay up this season, next season, you only need to finish eighth and you get in the playoffs. So I don't personally want us to go down.
4: I don't want you to go down either, because I like playing Preston. I like Preston away. And hopefully if we're playing you next season, that means you've got promoted. Dan, thanks a lot, pal.
26: No problem, Dan. Thanks for having me on.
4: Absolute pleasure. 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Still to come, we'll look ahead to the return of the South Coast Derby. And of course, it's You Tell Me.
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11: Welcome back to the EFL Fan Network with me, Dan Fudge, and here's a few of today's headlines. Bradford City have appointed former Wycombe Wanderers boss Michael Duff as their new manager on a 3.5-year deal. The FA banned Cardiff City defender Christian Bielik for 2 games and fined him £10,000 after he admitted a case of misconduct following a 2-0 defeat to Portsmouth. And sticking with Pompey, live on TalkSport 2, this Sunday is the return of the South Coast Derby as Southampton take on Portsmouth in a midday kickoff. Joining us right now to have a bit of a tear up on the airwaves is Martin Sanders and Jeff Harris, Three Lads in a Pub podcast. Jeff, midday kickoff. Seems like they're expecting this one to kick off. Welcome back, pal.
14: good to be back. Thanks for having me.
11: The early part kickoff, what time does that mean you have to, I mean, what is it? You're about, 18 miles away. What time do you have to set off?
14: I think we're setting off about half past nine. To travel 25 minutes down the road.
11: That's quite reasonable. Anybody else in the area, if you're living in Havant and places such as that, then just stay at home. Don't try and drive anywhere in the morning, because that junction at Hedge End, Martin, can snarl up, can't it?
26: Oh, I'm looking forward to it. I always find it crazy that we get to the stadium and the Pompey fans are already in there, and they've been there for an hour already. It was ridiculous last year. They were there way too early. I just kind of think that obviously, the bubble is up for debate, but the fact that they were there so early last year was ridiculous.
11: Well, I tell you what, we'll have that debate in about 10 minutes' time. Let's get back into it then, Martin. Let's talk about matters on and off the pitch. Without that 4-point penalty, you'd be in the playoffs. Does that constitute a job well done for the first part of the season?
26: Yeah, I think we've been okay. Home form has been excellent. We've been really good at home. Struggled on the road a little bit, to be honest. Defeat before the break against Wrexham was really disappointing. We opened the campaign with the defeat at Watford, both times wearing a dreadful blue kit. How that got signed off, I don't quite know, to be honest with you. But two defeats, both on the road. But at home, the form has been good. A lot hanging over Tonda Eckert. Maybe we might hear before the weekend. There's been a bit of a cloud, really. I think the biggest thing for the international break was we were hoping to hear whether we're going to have a head coach in the dugout for the weekend's game. We still don't know at the time of recording this. And that is my worry going into the fixture, to be honest.
11: Yeah, in true EFL Fan Network fashion, if you're listening to this on the Saturday repeat, then we probably will have already had a decision on Tonda Eckert. You know what I mean? It seems to happen quite a lot. A lot of news breaks on a Friday. Jeff, not so much as positive at your end, circling the drain again without being too unkind. Have things got a little bit stale with Mazzino in charge, or is he doing the best he can given the limited amount he tends to get to spend?
14: Well, we discussed this last time, didn't we? I think it is a bit stale, but injuries yet again in the key areas that we had problems with last season have not been addressed. You know, we're relying on 35-year-old, soon to be 36-year-old Marlon Pack in the centre of the field. Absolutely love Marlon Pack, what he's done for the club, captain, leadership, and everything else. But if we're relying on a 35-year-old to be our midfield pivot and our dynamo in there, and we haven't really addressed the centre-half issue. We brought in Benji Arthur, great, brilliant, really good signing. Now out for a number of months with a stress fracture in his back. Shot the scene, injured again. You know, and we're left with two fit centre-halves. We started the season with six. We loaned two out, seven. Loaned two out, sold one, and now we're down to two because two are injured. But it's the same problems, the same individuals that are getting injured. But going back to the staleness, as I said previously, when last on, Messina will stick to this 4-2-3-1 formation, and it's just a like-for-like sub. So it doesn't matter who is playing. The opponents know our formation and know our tactics. I'd just like to see him vary it up a little bit.
11: But with your results, I mean, you know, if you go through the start of the season there, with the exception of QPR, you know, Bristol City have been playoffs. They've been flying around the playoffs for the last few years. Derby County's a terrible result. But like the last couple, Charlton have started well. Getting a draw there is no bad result. Do you reckon you just need to just stop these big results falling in? Because, like I say, the Derby County one would have been the toughest one. 2-0 at home's rubbish. And then 3-1 at home to QPR. Those are your two big results. Do you reckon you can just get over the line now with some of these other ones?
14: I think when the forward players start to click and we sort out our midfield issues, then yeah, we will start seeing better results. But equally, that Charlton result was such a boring game. It was like both teams just scared. I honestly nearly fell asleep at halftime. It was that boring. It was such a dull fest of a game. If that was the best we can do against the struggling Charlton side and Nathan Jones, I feared going into this derby game but luckily the international break, I feel, has come at the right time.
11: Yeah. Yeah. A mate of mine texted me and said, are you in town? I think he left that game on the hour mark and just went, sod this for a game of soldiers. I'm out of here. But let's take a look at the red side of Hampshire here, Martin. So, That Wrexham result must have been tough, especially that they were shot housing you before the game as well.
33: Yeah, we got to get used to the banter, but you know, pre-game. So we brought it on ourselves. At the end of the day, we cheated last year. We went spying on teams, and yeah, it's going to happen. It's something we have to live with. We've had a big punishment in the removal from that playoff final, and look, teams will give us grief wherever we go. We continue to sing Tonda's song. We continue to back the team. I think it's united us as a fan base, definitely. For me, at home, I think some of our best football's come, obviously, at St Mary's. We need to be better away. I thought at Wrexham, we dominated the game at Wrexham. I thought we were outstanding. Played some good stuff and we just couldn't get it over the line. They sat in, defended really well. I think Pompey would have looked at that game and looked at the way that Saints just dominated the ball, loads and loads of the ball, but just didn't. Laren didn't take his chances. It's probably the only game this season where he hasn't took his chances. If he takes a couple of them, we win the game comfortably and we come back to the South Coast with 3 points. But we didn't, and we got done. So I think Pompey will be looking at that fixture. You know, they play Chelsea in a friendly at Cobham last week behind closed doors. They won by all accounts as well. They would have played against a Chelsea side that would have had a lot of the ball. And they would have been looking to set up to frustrate Southampton the weekend, which I think that's what they're looking to do. It will be an edgy game. There's no question about that. These games are, they never play out like you think they're going to play out. There's never loads of goals in them, unless there's an early goal. You need early goals in these sort of fixtures.
11: Yeah, very much so. Very much so. Jeff, you must be absolutely giggling in your boots that they might not have a manager by next week deep down, eh?
14: It's going to go two ways for him, isn't it? They'll either have a siege mentality or I can't see it being done on the eve of the game. So if it is done by Friday, then and so be it. But yeah, it's either going to go two ways. They'll either crumble or they'll rise to the occasion. But equally, I think the atmosphere is going to be good. I mean, Martin was there last time. Martin and I have spoken a few times. We definitely outsung them at their place without seeing them again.
11: I think the only singing I've done at St Mary's was when I went to go and watch Robbie Williams down there. Now, Jeff, listen, Saints are missing Carl Laren and Daniel Peretz. Pompey are missing everybody. This is one of them where the form book goes out the window. What you reckon in terms of score prediction?
14: I think if this game was played before the international break, we'd be looking at a 3-0 loss. It's a derby game. We've had a good break. As Martin said, we're coming off the back of a good result against a strong Chelsea side, 2-0. So I think it'll be a cagey affair. I think both teams will score, but I think it'll be decided by a 2-1 result, and I don't know which way that 2-1 will go.
11: Ooh, it'd be tasty, though. It'd be fun for bragging rights, wouldn't it? Martin, what about you in terms of score prediction? It was 1-1 last time out this fixture, wasn't it?
0: It was at Fratton. The game at St Mary's under Will Steele last year was dreadful. Yeah, it was that, so... Right.

0: went down, like, he got the player of the season and we let in like 80 odd goals.
1: That's it, yeah, that says more about your players than the runs, yeah, to be fair. So
0: I think we would need him that weekend if Peretz is out, but hopefully Daniel is available because he's really important to us. I'm with Jeff, actually. I think it'd be a 2-1. I think Saints would just edge it. Finazaz, for me, a really important player. He's been excellent this season. He's getting better and better. He glides around the field. If Pompey give him any space, him and Flynn Downs, they just dictate games. And Downs is playing the best football I've ever seen him play. He's at the top of his game. And James Ward-Prowse in there alongside him is just slotted in and looks the business. I do fancy Ward-Prowse to net again at the weekend. He scored at Wrexham, but a free kick in front of the Northern to win it late doors would be pretty special, I think. So I'm going to go with a 2-1, but to the mighty Saints.
1: 2-1 both sides. But in the meantime, it's time for this.
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3: why. Where do you want to start? 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
5: Tell me how I go about doing it. 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
6: Everybody sat at home on a sofa, eating some Doritos.
7: It can't go on like this, can it?
8: It can.
1: Yes, it's time for our regular slot, You Tell Me, thanks to our good friends at Sage. A sly nod to that classic manager's comeback when the questions get a bit out of hand. Today we're asking the question, is the bussing in of the fans performative nonsense or is it something that's needed on a fixture like Saints versus Pompey? Jeff, I'll come to you first because you're the away team. Now, if I remember rightly last time, they bussed in the fans, they shut all the train stations. But what they did something quite clever. The train company said, oh yeah, it's because of the football that we're closing the train station. Also forgetting that they'd had it on their schedule to close that train station anyway because they're doing some remedial works. You know what I mean? But they were just passing it off as football. But is it performative nonsense or is it needed?
9: I think if this was a regular derby, you know, played every year, I don't think the busing in is required. I think because this is now in the same division for the second year running, then probably yes. But you know, when we got busted last time, I probably counted about 5 Saints fans on the side of the road as we got driven in. It seemed at the time a bit of an overkill, but I get why they're doing it. You know, if we're both in the same division next season, I think they'll probably look at it and go, yeah, there is no hassle, just put more police at the train station or whatever.
1: Yeah, fair enough. Martin, is it a case of, I mean, 2 weeks ago we spoke about, you know, I'm a big believer in let me have a pint at half time and sit in my chair with it. Is it a case of they're treating people like kids, ergo they're acting like kids? Because I think that that's got a big element to do with it.
0: Yeah, I do as well. I just think some people, like, the fact it's an early kickoff, it's not like people are going to be in the pubs and going to be totally battered.
1: I don't know, you might be surprised, Martin. I've seen that Wetherspoons in town there, that Giddy Bridge. I know what that gets like at 7 a.m. with a pint of Doomba.
0: I also think if the train station was a bit closer to the stadium, I think it probably they might relax it a bit. But it does seem like, I don't know, is there a point where you can try and relax it? You see other derbies up and down the country where there's no coaching and there's no bubble. And the cost on the police must be just huge. And on both the football clubs as well, you know, it's a huge amount of money.
9: About 500K, isn't it? 500K?
1: Yeah, it's a ridiculous amount of money.
0: Yeah, it's massive. It's huge. It's just one or two will ruin it for everybody else, unfortunately.
1: And it
0: does make it sterile. For me, that atmosphere last year, getting into the city at sort of 9 o'clock, it's quiet, the pubs are opening. There's a few red and white shirts around you. No away fans. The helicopter circling over. It just feels eerie. I'll tell you what. I look at games. You think, well, the Borough game against Saints, you might have to bust that line by the rivalry between the two clubs.
1: That's a hell of a bus journey as well, isn't it? Coming all the way. Chaps, it's been an absolute pleasure. Football, Martin and Jeff from Three Lads in the Pub. Thanks a lot, chaps.
0: Thank you.
9: Cheers, gents.
1: That was all thanks to Sage.
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0: 2 on Sunday. Kickoff's at midday. 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
0: If you love your boxing, this is the show for you. Fight Night Extra, myself, Adi Oladipo, and the great Gareth A. Davis. We're going to be unpacking a win for Ben Whittaker. He saw off Conor Wallace in Birmingham at the weekend. However, he survived a serious scare late on, leaving us with a few more questions than answers when it comes to just what level he currently is. We'll reflect on the AJ Fury press conference. Many expected fireworks, but it all was a bit too friendly. We are going to hear from His Excellency Turki Alsheikh too, who hinted he may not be hanging around the boxing world for too much longer. And we'll take an early look ahead to the huge heavyweight rematch between Fabio Wardley and Daniel Dubois, which is now less than 2 weeks away. All right, this is Fight Night Extra on TalkSport 2.
19: Dominating every round. I got to a point probably where it was too easy, if I'm honest. Switched off in
12: just because he won one round, two rounds at max. You know, people think it's an amazing performance for him, but at the end of the day, I won.
13: I don't know in couple of years I will remember this moment or not. I have a doubt about it now. Please help me to deliver it. Please, Eddie, Frank, Nick, everyone, help me to do it for the fans.
14: I expect to be a lot better myself, you know, it's an improved version of myself. Now that I'm champion, now it's time to go and just work, clean up the division again. Yeah, that's all I'm seeing now. I'm on my journey to reclaiming, getting all the belts and sealing my legacy.
0: The Big G, how are we?
15: I'm good. I'm home and sitting in my vestibule.
0: Very strange. I said, as soon as we started this off camera, I said, I haven't seen this angle of your space for age. It must be a year. I'm so used to hotels now.
15: I tell you as well, setting up in hotels for these things every time can be a pain in the proverbials, can't it? Because you're trying to find the angle, get the lighting right, this, that, and the other. And it is a beautiful October 6th morning where how on earth is it 16 degrees? And on the 6th day of October of 2026, we are blessed with this weather. The squirrels are dancing in the garden. There was a muntjac deer this morning when I got up at 7 a.m. to do breakfast with Ali and Gabby to talk about all things boxing. It's beautiful to be home. And when the weather's like this, going into autumn, it's wonderful.
0: Yeah, it is a wonderful day. It wasn't a wonderful Saturday for Ben Whittaker. For 9 rounds, it was wonderful. For 9 rounds, it was good boxing, a bit of showboating. It looked like he was just coasting to a 12-round decision, right? Almost like a 120-108 shutout. And then he got caught in the 10th. And then it just all unraveled. Like, everything just unraveled. And we saw him hold him. We saw almost a bit of the Liam Cameron thing where he took his opponent out of the ring. I saw at least one knockdown, maybe two. Even though he hit the canvas 3 times, the referee said none of those were knockdowns, which I thought was a bit dubious. It wasn't what I was watching. What happened?
15: Well, rather like your brilliant segue from my talk of the pathetic fallacy, as it's called, where your mood is, where your mood is affected by the landscape around you and the weather. His segue from 9 to, say, the championship rounds, basically, was extraordinary and very worrying, in my view. It was optically appalling for him because, someone's put together clips on social media as well, where he goes to his knees 3 times in a minute in the social media clip, and it looks like he's capitulating. But in many ways, there are worrying signs for him at the top level. And in a week, by the way, when Eddie Hearn was saying this guy's going to number one pound for pound in the world, you can have a blip. Liam Cameron was a blip. The return 4 stoppages after that looked extraordinary. We spoke about it last week, how much he's come on under Andy Lee. He tried to put Conor Wallace away. Let's take nothing away from Conor Wallace. A very strong, powerful Irishman living a southpaw as well, living out of Australia, and very tough and very physically strong. And he looked physically stronger than Ben in there, I thought. Ben pirouetted and pivoted and did his thing early on. The walkout was amazing. He's a superstar in all but the finish here. And it worries me that he's ranked two and three with 3 of the sanctioning bodies, because he's not far off having to challenge for that top level stuff. So they're going to have to bring him back a little bit and restart his engine, I think.
0: Yeah, and I think the scary thing is, I mean, what if it was a Willie Hutchinson? I mean, there's a lot of talk about Willie Hutchinson, Boazzi winner. What if that was an Anthony Yard? Guys who I think he should be there against right now. In fact, I think he should have been there against these type of opponents last year. So that's my concern. We're selling him as someone that, I mean, look, this win put him as an IBF mandatory. He clearly isn't that. So I think everyone needs to pull back on the reins, whether that's Matram, Andy Lee, Ben himself. I just think there needs to be a few honest conversations. I still think he's a major, major talent. But watching that unravel was, and I say this as a Ben Whittaker fan, it was quite concerning.
15: Well, boxing's all about hype and promotion, Eddie. You're spot on. But what they need to do right now is lower the levels of expectation. He may never be world and elite class. We don't know. But he's got so many world-class qualities. The razzmatazz, the walk-ins, the personality, people who love and hate him, the pirouetting, the pivoting, the ballet dancing in there. He's even got great skills as well. Look how comfortable he was for 9 rounds. He absolutely owned Conor Wallace, who seemed to have that Hergovich game plan against Itama to take him late and absorb. But what he needs to do is get people out of there if he's doing that showboating, or keep himself going for 12 rounds. It showed up that he doesn't have the championship rounds at that level in him at the moment, and that needs to be addressed.
0: Why is there, and look, this isn't me digging out the Matchroom matchmakers, Tom Dallas is the matchmaker for Matchroom, but why is there this want to almost navigate the British scene? There are at least, I can reel off at least 15 British light heavyweights which would make good domestic fights, and then once you clear them, then you're world level, with Callum Smith being the best, right? So once you go through that 15, you navigate it, and obviously you don't fight all 15, you maybe fight 3 or 4, but you have those fights. Why is there the want to almost skip that? I don't understand. I get that he's an Olympian and you want to fast track him, but and he's 28, but we know there are fringe world level guys over here, Bwatsi, Yard, Willie. There are good European level guys over here. You mentioned Lyndon Arthur, Louis Edmondson. There are British level guys in the likes of Brady Ray and Ezra Taylor.
15: Yeah.
0: You can literally tick those off, and then, okay, you get to the top, then you're ready for whoever. I don't understand why we're skipping that.
15: You, sir, have just spoken the perfect matchmaking words, which is what they should have been doing and what they should be doing right now with him, and just building him as a star, building him as someone who graduates up the ranks like that. He wasn't wiping people out like Moses Itama was, wiping out Dillian White, wiping out Jermaine Franklin, wiping out Mike Balogun, wiping out Marius Wack. He wasn't wiping people. If he had world-class power, as well as all the other things he was showing, finishing power, then I think it would have been justified to elevate him to that position. But the move from promoter, Eddie Hearn, not desperate, but desiring new stars in the stable. Katie Taylor, gone now, a month ago, that is. And what an exit that was from the sport. Anthony Joshua, close to the end as well, couple of fights left. He's looking to build those stars again. So, you know, Ben Whittaker, as Eddie Hearn said, you know, he put a lot of trumpet behind Ben Whittaker in the last few weeks. And it's not paid off. And yes, you can put the caveat that maybe he had COVID and it depleted his body. But ultimately, the optics on that finish were not good at all. It really was a collapse, if you like. And listen, I'm a big, big advocate of Ben Whittaker, like you are. He's a great guy to watch. I love it that people love to hate him and love to love him. The 10-80-10 rule. You know, 10% love you, 10% hate you, and the 80% swing in the middle. He's got that. So he needs to keep going, but he'll be disappointed himself. He looked deflated afterwards.
0: Yeah. Also, I felt that as well. He was almost hand on the top rope, just disappointed with sort of the performance, considering that he had a couple of good performances in the lead up to it. He's 29 as well.
15: Not 28.
0: 29, wow. Which I guess is even more the reason why they are trying to push him quickly. But I do look at the landscape and all the light heavies are old. So there is no rush. They're all in their 30s now. Every single one of the top guys are in their 30s. So that shouldn't be a problem. All right, let's hear from Dave Allen, who's been quite outspoken about Whittaker's performance. This is what Dave Allen had to say when asked about Ben Whittaker.
19: Since Ben Whittaker made his debut, I've never been massively sold on him as a pro. He's got unbelievable talent, like, must be one of the most talented fighters in the UK, if not the world. You watch him, you think, wow, this guy's incredible. But professional boxing is 12 rounds. You have to punch, you have to be strong, durable. And then things, I think, at a level he hasn't got. Conor Wallace, how that was a final eliminator for the world title, I will never know. Ben Whittaker's best win is still Liam Cameron. Ben Whittaker, for me, as a pro, he's going to go to the top, and that's fine. He's still a better fighter than me, like, but when people are saying world champion, Bivol Vatirbiev, he's nowhere near. He hasn't got the physicality as a pro. If world titles are won over 4 rounds, maybe, but they're not. They're won over 12 in 10-ounce gloves. And in my opinion, the fella ain't got it.
0: Dave Allen, some might say scathing, some will say brutally honest. I'm kind of sitting in the middle with it. It's basically, look, we all know the accolades as an amateur, right? Team GB, Olympic silver medalist. I mean, this guy's got pretty much every single medal as an amateur. Does that cross over to the pros? But have we seen enough to suggest it will be a good pro career? I think so, yes. I just think there are a few red flags that Andy Lee and the team need to iron out.
15: Yeah, I mean, Dave is very Route 1 about his judgment on things as well, isn't he? I mean, there's no emotion there with Dave. He delivers it brutally, a bit like the way he fights. It's Route 1, isn't it? And you know, the same with Josh Taylor made a comment I saw this week, which was, Ben has everything, but I'd like to see world-class toughness from him and see him tough it out in those moments. Because when, I don't know whether it was exhaustion because he suffered from COVID or whether it was he really was depleted or whether he was hurt, but he still did survive it. So look, the jury's out in terms of whether he belongs in world-class. He certainly doesn't. And I think Eddie Hearn and Frank Smith have already addressed this. He ain't going to fight the Moon of Dmitry Bivol and Callum Smith next. I think they both said he needs another fight. I think he might need more than another fight in between, in my view. And also, there's another kind of caveat that we need to discuss here, which is he was mentioning Zuffa boxing quite a lot as well, which I thought was quite interesting during the week. Like, they've been... Did they say they've been in his DMs?
0: Yeah, and I don't know if he was joking or being serious with it. And I was thinking, if you're being serious, it's not the type of thing Eddie wants to hear. And no. I don't know how many fights he has on the contract, but he's had a few already, hasn't he? He must have had about 4 already. And most sign a 5 or 6 fight deal. So maybe he's all like hinting at Eddie, do you want to re-sign me? Or, you know, is the money going to go up a little bit? And he's all about the money. I mean, that video again, show me the money. I remember the promo video.
15: Yeah.
0: So, you know, he likes his pounds and dollars. So I don't know, man. If Zuffa come and offer him something crazy, I mean, he left Ben to Eddie. He could, you know, it's not like Eddie's got him from the amateurs. So there could be something there. It'd be interesting to kind of follow this one.
15: As Oscar De La Hoya said this week, and I'm looking forward to his clapback Thursday this week, because he said there's a huge revelation this week. as Bob Arum taught him many years ago, never fall in love with a fighter as a promoter. Never fall in love with them, because they're always going to leave you.
0: Yeah, you know? Yeah. And who knows how this one's going to play out. Very quickly, I agree with you, by the way. I think he needs 3 fights before he gets anywhere near Dmitry Bivol, maybe even more. Maybe he even never sees a Dmitry Bivol, which I think is more likely.
15: Bradley, Lyndon, Willie Hutchinson, Anthony Yar, Joshua Buatsi. Have those fights first.
0: Yeah, those fights could take a lot out of him. A lot out of him. You know what I mean? A lot. Especially Buatsi. I think of a Buatsi and I think of someone like that, who's almost like that Marvin Hagler, walk you down and really make sure you know you've got something to keep him off. That's a brutal fight. All right, you're listening to Final Extra on TalkSport 2. Up next, we're going to take a look back at the Fury AJ press conference.
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0: Welcome back. 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Adi Oladipo, Gareth A. Davis. All right, last week Wednesday was the big press conference for Tyson Fury versus Anthony Joshua. It happened at the Olympia in London. I was there. I just went there as a fan because I was excited. And it was okay. It was okay. Maybe my expectations were too big for what was going to happen. I don't know what I expected, but I think I expected a bit more. Gareth, you were watching it on TV. Score it out of 10. Like, how would you score that press conference out of 10?
15: 6.5.
0: Fair? Fair? What would have given it the extra 3.5 points?
15: Turkey El Arshake presenting it.
0: Oh, interesting.
15: Dana White there, yeah. With Eddie Hearn. And Tyson Fury and Anthony Joshua not behaving like they were at the Teddy Bears picnic together. You know?
0: Yeah, 100%. I thought it was just too friendly. I thought, you know, I spoke to Eddie a few hours before the press conference started and he was like a kid in a sweet shop. He couldn't wait to get there. He's like, if Fury says this, I'm going to say that. Like, Eddie was up for it. And in the end, Max Kellerman went to Eddie just to close the show. Like, oh yeah, Eddie, do you want to say anything? And I was like, what are we doing?
15: Like, 45 minutes in.
0: Crazy.
15: A 1-hour press conference, yeah.
0: Crazy. And look, press conferences are about the fighters, but once you realize there is no more juice to get out of this lemon, surely you go to Frank and Eddie and let Eddie and Tyson stir up a little bit. I thought Max got it badly wrong in terms of how to, and look, Max doesn't normally do presses, does he? So it is a bit of a skill, but I thought he got it badly wrong.
15: Well, I mean, he was asked to do it. He works for Ring Magazine and he works for the, for Turkey El Sheikh and Seller and those guys. So he's only fulfilling his job. But we didn't really need a lecture on the history of British boxing from bare knuckle to glove boxing and the Marquess of Queensbury rules because, you know, it just wasn't necessary. And you know, obviously he got shouted down by the audience who were there to begin with, which he looked a little uncomfortable with. And understandably, yes, I mean, you could have presented it. I could have presented it. Adam Smith could have presented it. And I know you're thinking, yes, I could have, and I could have as well. And it would have been, I'm not saying I should have or even would have been asked to do it. But what I'm saying is the Turkey Isle Sheikh obviously has got Dana White involved in this. Dana White was away doing the Contender Series anyway in America, but probably could have got back for it. Eddie Hearn would have gone ballistic if he was there. I think that was the missing ingredient. And I also feel that Turkey Isle Sheikh, sitting with his own microphone in the front row, could have been the guy that really, really made a difference. Overall, it was a bizarre and at times underplayed press conference for what was a moment in time that we were waiting for these two guys, Tyson Fury and Anthony Joshua, to face off together, where perhaps we were expecting fireworks. And what was clear was that the little tickle in the greedy belly, and when the two men came up close to each other, they're very happy it's on, and they clearly and deeply respect each other.
0: Yeah, that was my biggest takeaway from the whole thing. These two respect and are friendly, and I'd go as far as say like each other.
15: Because of what they've done, they appreciate what the other has done.
0: Yeah, that's it. I think they know how difficult it is to be in their positions. They know the stress it takes. And I'm not even just talking in the ring, just the fame, the price of fame. I think both of them understand it. No one else in the room would understand what those two understand. And I think that's it. It's almost like they're looking at each other as mirror images of each other. Like, you get it, don't you? You know how tough it is to stay at the top. You know how tough it is to take these fights, the negotiations, all the money. And I think they understand it. So there's a mutual respect. But as a fan, I did want to see a few more verbals. I wanted to see it. And I think AJ set the tone when in the first sort of minute, he asked for a minute silence for Lats, for Sinner, for Ricky Hatton. And then off the back of that, I don't think you can then start screaming and shouting. It's just not, it just doesn't work, does it? So I think that kind of sort of simmered everyone down. But yeah, I don't know. I would go as low. I mean, you said 6.5. I'd go even lower, to be honest with you. But it is what it is. It doesn't take away from what is still going to be a crazy event in Cardiff. Dana White's involvement. And I feel like I'm asking you almost the impossible questions here. Obviously, we didn't see him at the presser. Do we see him in Cardiff?
15: There is 100% no doubt at all that we see him in Cardiff.
0: In what guise?
15: He will be there, whether he's got fighters on the card, whether Bob Arum's going to be there, Top Rank are going to be there, Zuffa Boxing going to be there, Queensbury are going to be there, Matchroom are going to be there, Seller are going to be there, and Turkey Isle Sheikh's going to be there. They will all be there. This is Turkey Isle Sheikh completing the round on what he began on October the 29th and 3 years ago with Battle of the Baddest and Tyson Fury and Francis Ngannou, when they first came into this with the opening of Riyadh season, with this big heavyweight crossover, with the Battle of the Baddest, the biggest punching man, the heaviest punching man in the history of combat sports in Francis Ngannou against the Gypsy King, who at the time was the number one in the heavyweight division. The thing is, what we're witnessing here is the orchestration of the great manipulator and creator that Turkey Isle Sheikh is. He's going to have Dana White there. Dana White was instrumental in getting Netflix to this event. It's going to be a really, really big event on the night. And to go back to Tyson Fury and Anthony Joshua for a moment, I think deep down that both of those men will have reflected and thought, it's great we're fighting now and we're earning a truckload of cash from 75 to 100 million, whatever you want to believe. They will regret that they've waited this long to fight each other, in my view, ultimately, because this should be the trilogy right now at the end of their careers. That maybe it's one apiece, Joshua's won by knockout, Fury's won by points, and this is the trilogy. And it feels really big. It feels like the end of an era. There's huge bragging rights on the line here. Huge bragging rights. it's Tyson Fury's fight to lose, in my view. He's got the better IQ. He should outbox Anthony Joshua. And yet, the danger that the Adonis brings with his fists and his presence just gives you that feeling that he might knock him out. It's so big, Addy. It's so thrilling.
0: No, it is massive. And that's why it is the biggest British fight we've ever seen, just as a spectacle. I think it's incredible. Whether or not it needed the WBA to add their trinket on top of it is a whole different discussion. I think that's ridiculous. But someone was going to do it. One of the sanctioning bodies was going to say, okay, one second, there's a bit of a gap in the market there. Let's make some money. And the WBA have decided to do it.
1: Straight talking and straight to the point.
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0: One big takeaway, I think, from the presser was Turkey being very open about his future. Now, I don't know if it's relating to his health. I'm not quite sure, but let's hear it. This is what Turkey had to say in the presser about sort of his time left in boxing.
18: In the end, I am going today, tomorrow. In the end, you are all making history here. I don't know in couples of years I will remember this moment or not. I have a doubt about it now. My health in the last 4 months is not good. I come here only for the fighters and the for. I have like Jack Nicholson and. Thank you. I like the movie of Jack Nicholson and Morgan Freeman, The Wish List. I have the wish list in boxing and I want to deliver it before. When I can deliver it, please help me to deliver it. Please, Eddie, Frank, Nick, everyone, help me to do it for the fans. For the fans.
0: Yeah, His Excellency Tokyo Show, I think, made everyone kind of just gasp a bit when he almost spoke about time left. And again, I don't know if he was referring to Riyadh season. And again, you say it's been 3 years since Ngannou Fury. Maybe he's decided, okay, that's it. I've done what I needed to do for the sport. Or time left in health. I guess only he can answer this question. But it was quite concerning to hear those words so openly in a public setting.
3: Yes, I'll address the Turkey Al Sheikh issue. And I want to come back to the WBA belt, super belt as well, by the way. I've got comments on that for you. He's not well. It was a very moving and emotive moment when he paused at the edge of the cliff and didn't say the word death and end of life. And it was a very emotional moment. And it was a moment when people stopped and paused and reflected, because this guy has brought more than $1 billion to boxing in the last 3 years because of his own passion and relentless work. You and I have both been close with this guy at certain times and had audiences with him. Me at the very beginning, I know you did a big interview that did 40 million views for DAZN, I think it was, like mega views. He's been instrumental in the resurrection of the heavyweight division. This is capping off what he's looked to do the entire time, to bring these two Brits together. I think he isn't well. I think that's reflected in this, and I've known about it for a few months, but not put it out there, about DAZN potentially buying Ring, the Ring magazine. And this is a discussion we must have because it's very interesting. I do think it's his health, and I think he's going to look after himself and step back a little bit. He'll still be around. But he genuinely hasn't been well. And how amazing that this guy will go down eventually when he does pass, and I hope it's not for many years, as the guy that brought the modern era into this spectrum that we now have.
0: Yeah, 100%. I did a video the other day just reflecting on 3 years of Riyadh season and some of the events that we've seen, and they're incredible. Honestly, some of the, you know, it felt like we were going, Gareth, to Saudi Arabia every month. So it felt like we were always in the air on the way to Saudi for the biggest events and fights that we thought were never going to happen. And I think this fight caps that off. This was the one that was almost always difficult to make, always almost impossible to make. So it is a perfect way to almost cap it off. But look, that doesn't suggest he won't continue doing fights. But I'm with you. I feel like he steps back now and gives it to someone else, whether that be Dana or Eddie or someone to take over.
3: He was going to make Wilder and Joshua as well, if you recall. But Wilder got beaten by Zhilei Zheng and Joseph Parker. He was going to make... He's made big fights with resurrecting Terence Crawford to prominence in Los Angeles and in Las Vegas. The big New York fight that brought Times Square. Yes, it didn't work in some ways. The big Times Square fight... The massive fights in the UK, the Ben Eubank fights here, so much knockout chaos, all those heavyweight events, Artur Beterbiev and Dmitry Bivol, the two fights in Riyadh, that seven-fight card that was extraordinary, if you remember, they were all main events.
0: Headlined by Callum. Remember, it opened, Callum Smith-Bowatsi opened it.
3: Opened it. And it was an amazing fight, an amazing fight. What he's done, how he's brought everyone together, where he's going now. We know that, you know, if you have your nationalistic hat on and Britain's sailing high in boxing at the moment, the fans are amongst the very best in the world. Stadium fights And Frank Warren saying we'll do two stadium fights next year. That there's a, he has resurrected the sport and put it on a platform and made it one of the principal sports in the world when the big events are on. That's why this fight on December the 11th, whether it's 1 a.m. or 2 a.m, whatever they eventually end up with because of permits and 78,000 people spilling out onto the streets in Cardiff and driving home and getting taxis and buses and trains, it doesn't need the WBA super title. This is the championship of each other. That's what this fight is. It's not to be a three-time heavyweight champion of the world. And when Turkey Al-Sheikh held that belt, the Battle of Britain, which is shaped like the Lonsdale belt, that does it for me.
0: Yeah, couldn't agree more. All right, you're listening to Final Extra on TalkSport 2. Up next, we're going to look ahead to another Battle of Britain. This one, more for this age, Daniel Dubois versus Fabio Wardley 2, which is less than 2 weeks away.
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0: Welcome back to Final Extra on TalkSport 2. Adi Oladipo, Gareth A. Davis. Something that we didn't discuss in the previous section, we were talking about His Excellency Turki Alşeyh and his influence on boxing. And one thing he did do a couple of years ago is he bought the Ring magazine from Golden Boy, Oscar De La Hoya. That there is now a massive conversation. It's not going away, so I guess there's a lot of truth in it, that DAZN are now interested in buying the Ring magazine from His Excellency Turki Alşeyh, which I find fascinating because, Gareth, and you mentioned this in the break, if DAZN buy the Ring magazine, DAZN will have the Ring magazine in their back pockets. And look, DAZN are happy to work with all the sanctioning bodies and have been against Zuffa, who will no longer have the Ring magazine, which has been a big play for Zuffa. Now it's just Zuffa, just the Zuffa belt.
3: Yeah, exactly. Well, but that's what I was kind of intimating to you in the break, that what it does, the play, I mean, Turki Alşeyh's always been the arch manipulator, the disruptor, the setting up of the... He loves to put people in apposition and opposition to each other. Mm. And it really does even up the game, because there was a time when they announced suddenly Turki was going to be working with Zuffa Boxing, that they didn't need a Zuffa belt. They could have just gone with a Ring belt and been really powerful together. And I remember making that point at the time, that logically, if you understand the sport, that's how it would have gone. And instead, if that moves back to DAZN, and Frank and Eddie and Oscar and Bob and Ben and all the others who are on the DAZN platform work with the BO, the WBA, the WBC, the IBF and the WBO and the IBO, and have the Ring magazine belt under their auspices, that really evens it up in the war, the ongoing war that's going to be there with Zuffa Boxing, if they're able to do UBOs with the Muhammad Ali Revival Act. It's going to even up the landscape.
0: I don't think it evens it up at all. I feel like I'm saying this as a DAZN employee. I think DAZN are ahead. I think if that happens, then they go further. I don't think it evens it up as it play level playing field.
3: You've got to look at if they buy that for 10 million and it's a steal for 10 million. I think Turki Alşeyh, I mean, I write for Ring magazine, obviously, and have for 20 years for the magazine. And, you know, I'm biased. It is the Bible of boxing as far as I'm concerned. Yeah. And I think Turki has elevated it to a new level again, and it's come back. And Oscar, you know, I started working for it when Oscar owned it many years ago, and Richard Schaefer was in charge of it, etc., etc. I think because of the huge coffers and Paramount, where boxing's free in America, and the stars they've got over there right now, when we lose this heavyweight era in Europe, when Usyk goes, when Fury goes, when Joshua goes, I think they've got a lot of the big stars in the world over there. I can name 10 of them right now if you want. You know who I mean, from Checker Stevenson onwards and upwards here, from Lopez, from Garcia, from all these guys that are evolving in America. I think they will have the power base with those guys because they've got the coffers. I don't think, and I think it'll be a two-tier payment system. I think it will still be pay-per-view over here. I think there will be big selling and promotion of fighters. But it's fascinating what's going to happen, in my view.
0: Okay, we'll have to watch this space with it. I'm always interested in the boxing landscape at the moment, especially, as we said, in the last few years. All right, let's talk about a big fight happening October 17th. This one, O2 Arena, a rematch of the fight of the year. One of the best heavyweight fights I've ever seen, which took place in May this year. And that's obviously Fabio Wardy versus Dubois at the time. It's now Dubois, Fabio Wardy, Dubois obviously becoming heavyweight world champion again. Okay, question. Who was favourite for you the first fight?
3: Don't you remember our debates back and forth for ages and ages? And 4 days to go, I had a very deep and long conversation with Don Charles, and then interviewed Stan Dubois and Daniel Dubois. And I absolutely thought that Wardley was going to get ragdolled by Daniel Dubois. Mm. So he was the big favourite for me, even though I couldn't make my mind up to begin with. Because what I found with Daniel was that mentally, he'd gone through a portal and had become a different man and had grown up more and was at peace with himself as a man. He's a giant human being. I've known him since he was 17 and a half. and he hasn't changed an enormous amount, and he doesn't speak a lot, and it is like getting blood out of a stone. But when I interviewed him on that occasion, he was so open and laughing, and I thought, ma, there's a change here. And when I spoke to them all about it, Dad, Don, and Daniel, all in the same day, and a couple of other guys that worked with him, the psychologist, the agent, the manager, I just thought, this kid has finally grown up. I can't call him a kid anymore, actually.
0: No.
3: He's finally grown up. And obviously he had a torrid first three rounds when he was dropped twice, but he just took over in the fight after that. So for me, it was Daniel Dubois.
0: Okay, so if you had Daniel Dubois as a favourite going in, and as you mentioned, like you assumed after speaking to his people that he would ragdoll Ward in, we certainly saw a bit of ragdoll in the last few rounds. What's your thoughts going into this one?
3: I think we saw, ragdoll is probably the wrong word. I thought he was comprehensively outboxed for six rounds, by the way, in my view. I thought Daniel Dubois really took over. Fabio Wardley was going to be let off the leash early in the last fight because he needed to make it a dogfight to win it. I think it's very much the same. Daniel Dubois will be told by his team, you leave off. Where you left off is where you start this time.
0: Yeah.
3: Big jabs, double jabs, triple jabs. Keep him at bay. Hit him with the right hand when he's available. He's hittable. Watch that ducking down. Fabio's very unorthodox defensively and quite clever at times. Yes, he's hittable, but he doesn't make the orthodox movements. Daniel is hittable as well, and that's what Fabio Wardley will be wanting. He will want a dogfight as soon as possible. He won't want to have a jabbing match with Daniel Dubois because he ain't going to win it. Yeah. So he needs a dogfight, and he needs to stop Daniel in 6 to 7 rounds. I don't think this fight goes beyond 8 rounds this time.
0: No. And
3: Either way.
0: There's a part of me that hopes it doesn't, considering how much damage both men inflicted on each other in that first fight. I think it's going to be a dangerous fight. And I'm with you. I mean, you've got to make Daniel the favourite. Daniel is the number one heavyweight in the world, as far as I'm concerned. And he's now a champion, and he's big, and he's strong. And I'm happy that he's back with Don Charles. There's so much confidence in and around that camp. I mean, they walk around 10 toes. They are super confident. And so they should be. They've got someone special. But with Fabio, I think we saw it. Look, Fraser Clark's not Daniel Dubois, but I think we saw it. Like, the first fight was a dogfight, and in the second fight, he ended it in about a minute and a half in Saudi Arabia. So he's got that power to put your light out. But so is Daniel, which makes it such an intriguing fight. I'm shocked it's coming around so quick. I mean, a fight that brutal, again, it was only in May, which is what, 5-6 months ago? For them to turn around and do it this quick, when they really could have stretched it to January or late December, does surprise me a little bit. But look, good luck. Good luck to both. It's going to be frightening, I think. I really do. I think it's going to be frightening. And then, and this is the part I wanted to get onto about Daniel. Obviously, look, Lennox Lewis is by far and away the number one when it comes to British heavyweights over in this country, by far and away. And I guess you have Fury second. But Daniel's got the names around him to really put himself and cement himself as number two. I honestly look at the landscape and I think a Cabiel's there, a Moses is there. There's other names now where you can start to really fill that CV and just sit in behind Lennox. And look, there's still some way to go and anything can happen in boxing, but he's got age on his side. He's a good boxer. He's got a good team. And most importantly, Gareth, he's got some dance partners around.
3: Yeah, absolutely right. Moses Itauma, Ajit Kabayel, the return match of Filip Hrgović, obviously, whose stock has risen now as champion.
0: Mm-hmm.
3: Second win over Fabio Wardley. I mean, if Wardley beats him, they could have a trilogy as well. So that's there in the offing. And like you say, by the age of 30, he could have cemented himself as... Look, He even wants another fight with Alexander Usyk, you know. And I don't think he beats Usyk because I think Usyk's too smart. He might beat a 41-year-old Usyk, actually. I may be wrong on that. But he's testament to is if you first you don't succeed, try and try again. And we've seen him, rather than quit, in my view, live to fight another day a couple of times. And You know, the victory over Anthony Joshua will always be there. It was a huge event, wasn't it, at Wembley? Again, Turki Alanshehir was behind that, wasn't he?
0: Yeah.
3: You know, it's he's got so much opportunity, but he's up against a very dangerous guy in Fabio Wardley. Like you say, he's taking it very early. May the 8th, I was just looking it up. That's what it was, May the 8th, and it is quite soon. The question marks here are, Fabio had a very hard 12 rounds against Fraser Clark, and then obviously won very quickly and won horrifically in lots of ways against

0: Quickly, Agit Kabeyel makes the first defence of his WBC title in Germany against the Albanian Nelson Hisa. Brits will remember Hisa from... He's been on a couple of British fight cards. Obviously, most recently, Atalma Hergovic. He was on a Fabio Wardley card at Portman Road in the pouring rain as well. He's a big, strong Albanian. Up there in age, I think 40, 41, but does carry some power. And this is his opportunity. But, I mean, having done Kabeyel's last fight in Germany in front of, I think, 15,000 German Kurds, they're going to a 50,000 football stadium this time. It's going to be one hell of an atmosphere because the Albanians will travel as well. So hopefully there's quite a lot of security in tow, but that's going to be an exciting one. Kabeyel will win, should win. Hopefully he does win as a fan of his. But the atmosphere is going to be insane there.
1: Yeah, end of November, 28th of November, as you rightly say, at the Nordwestfalen Dusseldorf Esperit Arena. Look, they're both undefeated as well. Am I right in saying that? Yes, they are both undefeated.
0: Yeah.
1: Nelson Hisser's 25-0 with a ton of knockouts. He's slightly inflated as a world title challenger. Slightly,
0: yeah, of course,
1: he hasn't fought in this class. And there's a bit of vim and vigor under these guys. There's a little bit of enmity there because of a bit of ringside chatting at the last event they were at together. So I like it. The Albanians will travel in force. They love their fighters. They're a fighting nation. They're a warrior nation. We're on for a brammer, in my view, in Dusseldorf. And it's a very, very easy trip from the UK. It's an hour flight, isn't it? So I imagine there'll be a few British fans going over and supporting the Queensbury event.
0: Yeah, there should be. I certainly will be one of them. All right, you've been listening to Find an Extra on TalkSport 2. Big thanks to Gareth A. Davis. As always, we crammed in quite a lot as we do on these shows. 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It does mean a lot. 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We'll be back as always next week.
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3: I'm Steve Harmison. I represented England in 63 tests and 58 one-day nationals and won the Ashes twice with my country.
4: And I'm Leon McKenzie. I've experienced life as both a Premier League footballer and professional boxer. In this series, we're focusing on elite athletes and their transition from professional sport to civilian life.
3: We both enjoyed the highs and lows unique to professional sport, a vocation which can lead to adulation and riches beyond the means of the vast majority of people.
4: However, we also struggled with what followed when our respective careers came to an end, with the roar of the crowd becoming a fading memory and the adrenaline-fueled lifestyle was no more. Tonight on TalkSport, we are joined by one of the great batsmen from the modern era of English cricket, a man who represented England in 76 test matches and 123 one-day internationals, Somerset's finest, Marcus Trescothick.
5: Magnificent stroke from Trescothick.
6: Behind the air, that's going to go all the way. Very big hit there from Trescothick.
5: It's full, it's through. And it's four, and it's 200 to Marcus Trescothick.
4: We'll be joined by Marcus in a moment, but first, Steve, you played many times alongside Marcus for England. What are you expecting from this interview?
3: Very frank, very honest. Somebody who was one of the best players that I played alongside. His condition, like we've both got, and many other sportsmen have suffered in the past, was probably the first one that came to the public eye. In 2006, anxiety, depression, the mental health issue was something which ended his career and, you know, pushed him back towards Somerset as a player who played for 27 years of professional sport, which is a phenomenal achievement, but it curtailed. And when you look, and I'm saying curtailed, 76 test matches, 123 one-day internationals, that's a lot. But when I think of Marcus Trescothick, that could have been 150 test matches and 300 one-day internationals if
4: it wasn't for
3: this
4: the mental
3: struck down
4: conditions.
3: From this illness and this condition. So I've read his book, been through the majority of his playing career from an England player's point of view, and somebody who is very frank and very honest and very open with the condition he has. So I'm really looking forward to it.
4: Well, let's see what the great man's got to say. I'm delighted to introduce tonight's guest on After the Lights Go Out. It is a pleasure to say good evening to Marcus Trescothick. Well, Marcus, firstly, thanks for coming on. And,
7: no worries.
4: You know, I really appreciate it.
3: Trez, you had sort of two retirements from cricket, you know, your high-profile departure from the England scene in a time when, obviously, I was involved in and I seen firsthand of what you were going through and could relate a lot to that. And then obviously last year, you know, at Somerset, when you finally Peter Pan finally retired from cricket and you got away from it. I was going to say, how is it away from the game of cricket, but you're still in it? So have you gone from sort of taking your big bats home and looking after them, putting your grips on and shining the bottom bits, to the little bats that you do now for catching practice? How has that been?
7: It's been good, really good, actually. I was worried for a long period of time about the sort of transition out of the game and into the next career and what it was going to be like, really. And I think you sort of plan and try and do what you can to put things in place so that it works. And I think, I guess I might have succeeded in that, in the fact that I had my last couple of years whilst still playing that I could still go away and do a bit of coaching or go away and do a bit of punditry with on the TV and things like that, really. So I was sort of gaining experience, going into different environments and sort of learning a new trade. And that really helped when it finally came to the point of hanging them up. And do you know what? I've not missed it. I thought I would be, you know, sort of chomping at the bit, trying to get back into it, or you know, wanting to go and have a bat. But I haven't, which has been good to me. Really, I'm pleased with that. So I get a lot of my joy now from the coaching and the slinging.
3: When you came away from the international scene and you went back to play domestic cricket, I know you went for, you know, there was a reason because of that. But was it a relief that because you just enjoyed the game, or was it a relief that, you know, I'm away from the international scene?
7: Well, I still had the love of the game. I still wanted to carry on playing. It was just the extra demands of being abroad or putting myself in that sort of situation where I was going to find it tricky. And that, you know, once I took that away, which I knew I had to do, I couldn't carry on in the same fashion as what I was. I couldn't keep putting myself through it because it was just hurting too much, that I had to give away the international stuff. I knew that I could still carry on playing domestic cricket and, you know, sort of playing and travelling within this country. That was never a problem, really. So, you know, it was an easy sort of move into that because I felt a lot safer. I just felt more comfortable and that I could deal with playing county cricket and the rigmarole that goes with that. So it wasn't too much of an issue, really.
4: Marcus, I'm going to touch on the homesickness side of things. You struggled with being away from home and that caused you great anxiety with everything that comes with it. Also, as a child, you had suffered experiences of you know, being away from home as well. Could you like get a bit more into that in the respect of where that sort of stems from and why you feel that really led into the real serious attacks of anxiety and depression?
7: Yeah, well, I think the anxiety feeling was something that was with me for a long period of time, and it manifested itself when things like traveling for me really sort of came and I had to go and do it. So back when I was 11, I went on my first trip away with the school and I found that very, very tricky, you know, just very upset. And the feelings, exactly the same emotions that I went through at that time were very evident and sort of exactly the same as what I've experienced then and still do. I don't know why it came around or what caused it. It was just always my Achilles heel, really, of trying to do these little things. But
4: I mean, I hated traveling. When I was to travel away to games, I don't know about you, Steve, but I just didn't like staying in hotels. I didn't like staying away. And I think it became more apparent to me when I actually had my own family and I had my own children. I hated it even more. So I totally understand where you would be with that. What about yourself, Steve? But did you feel...
3: When you talk about travelling and being away for games, you were going away for 3 days. You know, me and Marcus and the England cricket team.
4: Yeah.
3: You know, during that sort of mid-2000 time, we were spending 300 nights in hotel rooms. It was
4: incredible.
3: And Trez, I spoke to a journalist yesterday because we're talking about writing a book on touring and touring life. And asking me what my thoughts were, and I said it was something which was when you sometimes spend 14, 15 hours a day in a place you do not want to be, and the pressures come with touring when you're potentially going well in a team and scoring runs, days fly by. When you're not scoring runs and everything is under pressure and your place is under pressure, I had a big problem with, you know, anxiety and homesickness, you know, which you've obviously seen because you've seen me close quarter. But I felt as though if I didn't play, that would be the end of me. You were the trailblazer that came out and said in 2006, I can't do this anymore.
7: Yeah, but I guess it got to a certain point now where, you know, I'd been living it for a period of time. It was just too much at that stage. I dealt with it for a long period of time, and it's something I got used to dealing with. More often than not, for the first couple of days of a winter trip, I always found it quite tricky. But I just put it down to, you know, that just a little bit of homesickness that I had. And it was just like, OK, I'll deal with this. Gonna give it a couple of days and I'll be into it. You know, little did I know that it was more severe than that. And once it got diagnosed as anxiety to depression disorders, then it completely changed things because Once it had a title, it was a lot more severe in my own mind, and I found it harder and harder to deal with it at that point. And that's when it, you know, it turned a corner and made it very much more severe and dealing with things, you know, in general life after that.
4: You was playing some of your best cricket when you was going through these challenges, and that's what's really interesting for me, because when I was going through a really bad, dark place in my time, and I was playing Premiership football at the time, I was going through some horrendous things, like off the field, emotionally. You know, there'd be times, I remember reading you had a time where you broke down in Dixon's, in Heathrow, and you know, I remember the times where I've been on a tube and I've like burst into tears because of the anxiety and things that are going on. How did you deal with it, and when did it all start really being a little bit too much? You know, there's always like a trigger. So I was going through divorce and stuff. What about, how was it for you?
7: So I reckon I could manage most of it to a certain point, and then it would tip over the edge, and then it becomes too bad, and you have to go, right, I need time out, I've got to take a week off or whatever it may be, to really get focused on it. Yeah, so during the summer times, those periods were okay and they were manageable. It was only when I tried to, you know, challenge myself to go abroad again afterwards, it suddenly, the barriers came up, and you know, and that's very tricky at that point, because I know then I was in a place where everything was irrelevant apart from just being happy and just being, you know, being somewhere where I could get back to feeling normal, and that's a completely different stage of my life. And then there was also times during summer when you feel a little bit rough, but you fight through it. You know, you just grit your teeth and get your head down and crack on and get the job done, you know. But there are periods when you realise it's just too much, and that's when you know, you needed to take a step back. Talking about, you know, Dixon's, when I was stuck there at the airport, knowing that I was about to try and do something, that this is not, I'm not comfortable with this, and it became too tricky. So you've got to do something about it, and my way was just to bolt and get out of it as quick as possible.
3: There's things that come to mind from mine and your relationship was, I remember you ringing me in Bristol, I think it was. You were probably staying at home for a one-day series in Pakistan.
7: Yeah.
3: And it was like, why is he ringing me? He's got five or six people in this team that he could ring before. And I remember you coming and sitting on the chair, and I was like, well, right, come on, spit it out. What's going on? And then when you told me what you were feeling like, I was like, there was a little bit of relief in me to think, thank God I'm not the only one. But it was also, one of my friends is in trouble.
7: It's funny, isn't it, how it sort of built us together. It definitely sort of brought us together, because you're right, it was our relationship wasn't like, you know, you and Fred were, or myself and Jilo, for example. But, you know, afterwards, once we'd sort of connected in that way, it brought us so much more closer, and helped each other, because we could then, you know, we had someone to talk to and mention things about things.
4: Marcus, do you see around the sort of 2006 year, do you think there was a stigma around cricket? Did you feel like uncomfortable to actually speak as you do today?
7: I don't anymore. I think at the time when I, you know, when it all happened for me, and once I've got an understanding about what was going on, I kind of needed to. I kind of felt like, look, I've got to tell you. There was so much rubbish that had been written, and people have come up with stories that just weren't true. And, you know, I needed to tell the story to get it off my chest, because I was just constantly hiding away from various articles or interviews that I was doing. And it was like, this is just making it worse, because I'm then trying to cover my tracks, thinking, right, what did I say in that interview that I said I've got to cover this one? So I needed to sort of let it go and to say, look, here it is. This is what I've got. This is what I deal with. It's not fun, but, you know, like it or lump it, you know, because I've had enough of sort of hiding it away. This is what it is. And that's helped me so much. You know, writing the book was such a big thing for me, to tell people all about it, because I can then, even now, I can say to people, look, I'm still just struggling a little bit, I need a bit of time. And their understanding of it is so much greater.
3: Did you feel when you wrote the book, it was therapeutical? Because I wrote mine and I thought it was the best thing I've ever done. I laid it out there, and the guy who wrote my book, I felt as though he was like he's like a therapist to me.
7: 100%. There's an element of fear when you're going through it, because you know, what reaction is it going to get when you finally go live, you know, and what you know, when you're having to go back through and you have to read every chapter, and that I found that quite tricky. There was one moment I found I was on train going up to London for a meeting, and I sat there reading a couple of chapters, and it almost brought me to tears then, you know, just thinking, going back through my own life story and sort of reliving it at that stage, because it felt so so raw again. But it helped massively by telling people. And like I said to you, just being honest, that is the biggest thing for me that's made a difference, because I have nothing to hide anymore. You know, I've given everything that I've got, and you can see everything that I've had. You know, if you want to dig any deeper, you're not going to find anything, because this is what I deal with. And it still comes and goes. I'm feeling a bit ropey at the moment, funny enough, you know, just, you know, going through a spell where I just, you know, manage my sort of emotions and how I'm feeling, and then sleep's a little bit off, you know. So you deal with these sort of things on a regular basis. Mm. So it is out there now, which really helps me, because I can just be honest with myself and with other people about if I need to take a bit of time off, or I need a bit of, you know, lead a bit of love somewhere. You know, it's just a little bit different.
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7: It's fear, isn't it? It's the anxiety. 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You know, all of your little things that sort of get put together that are unpleasant. You know, your body's shaking, your mind is racing, you know, you're sweating, you're hungry but you don't want to eat. It's just all these little different emotions that your brain forces upon you. It's in that heightened state of alertness and fear, which makes it very, very uncomfortable for you.
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3: You're listening to After the Lights Go Out on Talk Sport with me, Steve Harmison, and Leon McKenzie. Tonight we're in the company of one of the finest England batsmen of the modern era, Marcus Trzaskowski. Marcus, after 76 test matches and 123 one-day internationals, you retired from playing for England in 2008. Tell us the story of your recovery and coming to the realisation that playing for your country was no longer possible.
7: I think it was difficult times. You know, if you think back to when it all happened and how it all operated, I kind of knew that it had come to a point where I couldn't carry on doing it in the fashion that I wanted to. So it became an easy decision to actually retire from international cricket because it was just too big an issue to keep putting myself through it. My health was suffering. I felt awful. And it just made it an obvious thing that I needed to just say thanks very much. I'm settled and happy that I'll move back into just playing a bit of county cricket and enjoying my time there.
3: You got asked a few times, though. I know Andrew Strauss asked you in 2009 to come back. You know, but there was times, did you think as though you could come back?
7: Yeah, I did. Yeah, I tried on a couple of occasions. Obviously, 2007, we went to Australia, and obviously I tried again to make that work. And then I spoke to, I think Kevin Peterson texted me while he was in his short tenure of England captain.
3: I fell for that one.
7: To see what I was going to do. And once you, you know, and I remember then speaking with Peter Moores and various people. But again, the closer I got to potentially trying to come back or even giving it a go, the emotions and feelings were just coming, you know, to the front again. And I just knew it was just like, look, why do I keep putting myself in? I loved playing for England and it was great fun, but it's just too tough and I can't cope with the emotion that it gives me. So I have to walk away and just be happy and settled with what I'm going to do and play cricket for Somerset for as long as I could do at that point. And I was happy with that. I was happy with that. And I was comfortable enough to be able to go back and enjoy my time there.
4: I mean, Marcus, you say that you loved the game. What do you think gave you the strength to say, I'm done, I'm walking away, like enough's enough?
7: I think it was an easy thing. It was like the emotion of loving playing for England and enjoying the highs and the lows of doing what you did, compared to the feelings that I was getting from, you know, from the anxiety and the depression side of things. That outweighed, you know, that tipped the scales in the wrong direction, and I knew I couldn't keep putting myself all that pain. So it was an obvious decision. I had to make that choice. Because it was affecting me too much, and it was just a simple thing at the end of the day that, you know, it was there staring you in the face that this is what I had to do.
4: When you made that decision, did you feel like it was just like a weight off your shoulder? I remember when I had my last professional boxing fight for the Southern Area title and lost by split decision, but I retired the next day. It was a massive release for me to say, I've given my best now, but there's no more sort of coming back as such. Did you feel the same?
7: I was definitely like that when I retired playing from Somerset. I knew that everything was done at that point. I remember I spoke to a couple of various people who I was involved with, a couple of sponsors, just to say to them, look, this is going to be coming out in the next couple of days. Appreciate, you know, all the work and help you've given me and go from there. And I remember sitting there and it was like, just a bit despondent and a bit unhappy with it, but I think once it was done and a couple of days after the announcement was made, it was like, well, I know what this is. I know what's causing all this. It was obvious then that I'd made the right choice and I was comfortable.
3: You know, a good friend of ours, you know, I've been an agent for a long, long time. He tells me a story of meeting you off the plane. I remember in Canberra sitting next to you on the bus, you were sitting in front of me on the bus. I think you got 12 runs. I think Brett Lee bowled a fast over and you said, I couldn't see a thing that was going. And to be fair, when we're in the Sydney test, in the test match ground, it was a bit like it was a comedy sketch, because I remember Fletch had a migraine at the time, all the lights were off. You know, you came off the field. I can't remember who the doctor was. I think it was Nick Pearce. Shouted at me coming off, and he's like, can you come and have a conversation? Yeah, Trezor's having a struggle. And I remember talking to you, and there was a lot of talk about Haley coming over, and it was like, and I can remember saying to Nick Pearce, I've been through this, I know what this is like. This is not the right course of action, bringing his wife over. Marcus needs to go. And I remember Neil Fairbrother saying, when he seen you, when you first came off that plane, coming home, and it was probably was the end, the relief, and as though you had just come off a trip from Malaga or Marbella or Ibiza or whatever. And for me, Leon, to see the end of a Marcus Trezor. This is like in the footballing world, it's like Harry Kane retiring now. Yeah. But the relief that you had when he got off that plane was something I don't think anybody can describe that other than the people that have suffered.
7: both times that I came back, once from India, once from Australia, was that the only time for that sort of period of the previous week, 2 weeks, I felt comfortable was on the flight.
3: Yeah.
7: Because nothing, you know, the decision was made. I was on the way home. I was in the air in a nice, obviously comfy seat. And it was like, oh, at last I can eat and I can drink and I can actually get some sleep now because the decision is made. And that you're most contented at that point because you're in the air, no one can get you, there's no one going to bug you, and you're happy. But it was the best thing, getting off the flight was the best thing ever because you got through the trap door. Basically, I was in the hotel after about 15 minutes, I reckon, from getting off the flight the second time around, which was amazing because there's a door literally as you walk off the airplane. You're normally walking through the little tunnel. There's a little door there, if you ever notice. And I went straight down there, straight down into a car. I'm off and out the airport, and it was absolutely brilliant, but for the wrong reasons, of course. But
3: but for the right reasons for you, though.
7: Oh, of course it was, yeah. But experience little things like that was quite special. But I was, as you say, you know, just get me out of there. I was so bad that I was just like, just get me home. I just want to be in my own bedroom and my own house with my family and feel safe and get happy again. That was all I was worried about.
3: But rewind that back, maybe 72 hours. That feeling that you were going through 72 hours before was something that, you know, I remember experiencing. It is the worst feeling anybody could ever have, and that's whether you're from a privileged background, whether you play a sport, whether you live on the street. It is something that a human being, you know, unless you've gone through a dark time, can only describe.
7: Yeah, it's fear, isn't it? It's the anxiety, it's the unknown, you know, all of your little things that sort of get put together that are unpleasant. You know, your body's shaking, your mind is racing, you know, you're sweating, you're hungry, but you don't want to eat. It's just all these little different emotions that your brain forces upon you. It's in that heightened state of alertness and fear, which makes it very, very uncomfortable for you.
4: You know, sometimes it's all about the comeback. You know, sometimes we can retire. And I remember I retired from boxing and I was like, maybe I can just give it one more go. Because, you know, there's always that sort of fire inside us, especially when we're dealing with anxiety and depression. You know, I've had many days where I'm not really doing a great deal and I feel like I'm not achieving and I feel like I'm not doing anything, although I've achieved loads. So there's times where I want to be like, well, no, I need to get back. I need to get back there. Do you ever feel like you need to get back, or you wanted to get back?
7: Not anymore. As I say, now I've now fully retired from playing the game, and I've found my sort of drive into coaching in the next part of my career exciting. So I don't have it then, but there was definitely moments. 2008, 2009, 2010. You know, I think there was what year did Jonathan Trott play? 2009.
3: It was talk about you coming back and playing that Test match when we won at the Oval.
7: I just got back-to-back hundreds playing for Somerset. You know, you sort of envisage your ending of career at the Oval, don't you?
3: You do.
7: I always dreamt of walking off into the sunset with a waving my hat and thanks very much at the Oval. I've had a brilliant international career, and you put it to bed at that point. And I knew if I was going to do it, I was doing it for the wrong reasons, because it was about what I wanted to do necessarily more than what the team needed. You know, even before it got to a point, before anybody really called me, I text Ashley, because I think he was coach then, or I might have texted Stracey or someone.
3: Stracey was captain.
7: And I said to him, look, even if you're thinking about it, I'm not interested, because it would have been totally the wrong thing to do for me and for them. And obviously, it was the best thing they did was obviously picking Jonathan Trott.
2: Coming up on After the Lights Go Out.
7: Take sort of diazepam and stuff like that, which helps mellow you out and relaxes you for a period of time, but it never actually cures any problems. It just masks them and it just takes away the pain for a period of a few hours. But I needed something a bit more stronger that really helped me, and I combine it with a lot of other different things. You know, talking to my psychologist is a huge help when I'm feeling rough. I tried mindfulness and I tried yogas and I tried all these other things, but I never really found any benefit for me. So it's a case of I rely heavily on the medication, and I'm comfortable taking them because I appreciate if I don't, the downtimes are quite hard in relation to not taking them.
2: After the Lights Go Out, Leon McKenzie and Steve Harmison in conversation with Marcus Trzaskowski on Talk Sport.
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4: This is After the Lights Go Out on Talk Sport with Steve Harmison and myself, Leon McKenzie. Tonight we're in conversation with the former England and Somerset batsman Marcus Trzaskowicz. Marcus, after retiring from England duty, you went on to have many years with some outstanding performances in county cricket with Somerset. Alongside this, how did you find managing the threat of anxiety and dealing with your mental health conditions?
7: I reckon the more I experienced it and the more I dealt with it, the better I got at understanding. You know, I think you build your own little coping strategies that you know will help you. And you can sort of go through that sort of routine when you're feeling a little bit rough or your thinking is not quite right. You do certain things. I know I do. I have certain elements and things that I know I tick off once I'm feeling quite as good. So
4: can you elaborate on the things that maybe you get through?
7: Yeah, real simple things. I don't drink a great deal when I'm feeling bad. I find that really doesn't help me at all. I avoid caffeine the same way because obviously it just pumps you up and keeps your adrenaline going more than anything else. I try and keep on top of training because I know, you know, just going for a gym session here and there really makes me feel better. The endorphins get pumping, and mentally you feel a lot happier. I'll obviously be in contact more with my psychologist that I speak to, and I would up my medication. I take two different types of medication, one antidepressant in the morning, and I take an anti-anxiety in the evening, which I can sort of up and down a lot quicker and overnight if I need to get on top of things. And that's really helped me, having that little bit of a crutch to rely on something that I know within a certain period of time, a matter of days, really sort of gets on top of my anxiety and gets me back down to thinking and feeling normally. That makes a big difference for me.
4: When did you realise that, you know, what medication could be the way forward for you? Because I've never experienced medication. Have you ever experienced
3: I still take it now. I take one at night time.
4: So both of you take medication, which is, you know, sometimes it works for some and sometimes it doesn't. But for me,
3: I have 3 days off it. I'm a nightmare.
4: Yeah, see, I've always been a bit fearful with the medication process. So I've had many trips to the doctors, and I've spoken openly about, you know, why am I feeling like this, and why am I, you know, crying about things, and why am I emotionally just a mess? But I always felt that, you know, sometimes it's a little bit too easy to just start taking pills as such. But when I listen to you, Marcus, it sounds like it's been a massive help.
7: Oh, huge. I think more than anything else, so I've taken the antidepressant, which is the morning tablet, for a lot longer period of time. That would have been on and off since sort of 2006 when I first came back. I used to sort of go on them for the winter, come off them for the summer, but I found that I was getting too many ups and downs, and the downs were too hard to, what took me too long to recover from where I wanted to be. So I said, look, I'm going to just stay on these full time. And then the anti-anxiety is the one that's really helped me, because that's helped with sleep, and that's helped with sort of getting control of the anxiety a lot better and a lot quicker compared to if I wasn't taking it. Because there was a period of time where, you know, you take sort of diazepam and stuff like that, which helps mellow you out and relaxes you for a period of time, but it never actually cures any problems. It just masks them, and it just takes away the pain for a period of a few hours. But I needed something a bit more stronger that really helped me. And I agree, it's not everyone's cup of tea. I combine it with a lot of other different things. You know, talking to my psychologist is a huge help when I'm feeling rough. I tried mindfulness, and I tried yogas, and I tried all these other things, but never really found any benefit for me. So it's a case of I rely heavily on the medication, and I'm comfortable taking them, because I appreciate if I don't, the downtimes are quite hard in relation to not taking them.
3: And Ches, we work very closely with the Professional Cricketers Association, who, you know, there's been that stigma of the depression, anxiety and the mental health issue in sport. I think they've been market leaders across all sports to be the first out there to help individuals and people get back on track to have a life as normal as they possibly can. But when you first came out in 2006, can you tell people how beneficial the PCA were, i.e. Richard Bevan and Jason Ratcliffe at the time, and now the work that they've done going forward? Because I know, speaking personally from my experiences, talking to the likes of Ratters and Bevo, there was horrible stats in cricket prior to 2000 of divorce rates and suicide rate in sport and in cricket. And that was something that I think they tried to push to help people, individuals like ourselves, to make us, you know, feel better about life going forward.
7: First of all, when I came back, it was crucial that I had somebody to speak to, and it was more Richard Bevan for me. So I spoke with Richard Bevan.
3: Yeah.
7: And I was then in front of a psychologist or therapist within like 2 days. And that's the same person I still speak to now. That was crucial because, you know, it's, if you go National Health or NHS, we know it's tricky, you know, under-resourced, underfunded sort of area that can't get, you know, you wait months to try and get into it. So we were lucky that we had the union, were putting straight things in place to try and get us the help straight away, which was absolutely crucial. And we had a system then which has grown massively since that point. There are now those type of therapists and other type of therapists across the country which are at the beck and call of sort of PCA or unions in general. But I know with the PCA that we have a system in place that if anybody calls in with troubled times, we can get them in front of somebody very, very quickly, because, you know, that system has now been upped, and change dramatically to that, you know, we have the resources that we can fund into it. In terms of the sort of suicide rates, and, you know, people have talked about a lot about cricket in relation to, does it breed mental health problems? My answer to this is simple, is that until somebody shows me the facts of, yes, cricket in the style of game you play, because it's 4 days or 5 days or whatever it may be, and the emotions it causes you, this is what causes it, you are more susceptible to mental health problems. I can't believe that we're any different to anybody else in the country when across the board, it's 1 in 3, 1 in 4 people suffer with mental health problems. Mm. You think how many members we have through the Professional Cricketers Association, past and present, there's going to be 1 in 3, 1 in 4 across them, you know, that suffer with it. I can't understand. Is it just cricket has had more cases that have been talked about? I don't know. I need the evidence to really sort of trust that sort of theory at this point. And I don't know if there is then.
4: Marcus, do you think, I mean, I believe in triggers, and, you know, my sort of psychological battles definitely go right back to my childhood with things I've experienced as a child. But do you feel like it does come down to, like, the triggers that are in our life? You know, things happen, we react to it. Some of us are a little bit more susceptible to mental health conditions, to the point of more anxiety, more depression. Everyone's individually different, of course. I mean, you speak to some people and they don't really suffer like what I suffer from, you suffer from, Steve suffers from. Do you think there's got to be something that happens to us for us to then to fall into that?
7: I think our brain forges pathways and neural patterns, and it's quite technical, but you create these feelings by what goes on in your brain and how you've trained yourself. You could train yourself to kick a football. We could train yourself to play cricket, and whatever we do, we've trained our brains to be in a certain fashion and reinforced it over a period of time. And it's just, you know, that's how you have to re-function. And that's the education side of it. It makes you better when you can start to rationalize things that are in your own mind are out of control, because they're not rational thoughts. They're not logical thoughts. It's just out of control thinking. So you have to retrain that and get it back in. And sometimes it's caused by a bereavement. It's caused by whatever it is, you know, addiction, whatever, these sort of things. And everyone has their own little thing that it's caused by. But it's, at the end of the day, we're all wired, and we've wired our brains exactly how it is. There's no reason why I've suffered with this for a long period of time. It might have been part of my upbringing. Mm. It might have been how I was born and how my brain operates. It's just sometimes people are more susceptible, is my understanding. Please tell me I'm wrong. I'd love to, if someone phones in and says, right, you're talking absolute rubbish, I'm happy to admit it. But I've learned bits and pieces about it.
4: You're in a process of now, you've transitioned into coaching. It's interesting with everything that you've gone through with your own challenges, that you've actually stayed in the game and gone into coaching and still enjoy it.
7: Yeah, look, I think having played for sort of 27 years, the transition out of it, because like I said before, that it was a little bit easier because it was a gradual process where I was getting experience during summer times and winter times to do that little bit of coaching. So it was the process was probably 3 or 4 years of the transition rather than being 6 months, suddenly end of September, job done, right, you've got to find a new career. The wheels were in motion for a good period of time. And it's been okay, you know. I think cricket has always been my life, and I wouldn't know what the hell to do if I wasn't involved in cricket. So it's a natural progression for me to be involved at the front line still, throwing balls at people instead of being the other end and hitting them. So it felt an easy progression to move into something on that lines, which I knew I'd find happiness and enjoyment at.
1: Coming up on After the Lights Go Out.
7: These challenges for me, for anxiety, depression, will be there for as long as I live. So I've been through the journey a million times, and it doesn't make it any easier. I still hate it when I get to that point where I'm feeling really rough, but I guess you just have that little bit more confidence to know that this isn't going to last forever. It's tough while it's here, but in a few weeks' time, I'll be back to normal and it'll be okay again.
1: After the Lights Go Out, Leon McKenzie and Steve Harmison in conversation with Marcus Trzaskowski on Talk Sport.
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3: You're listening to After the Lights Go Out on TalkSport with me, Steve Harmison, and Leon McKenzie. Tonight's programme features, in my eyes, the greatest English batsman that I ever played with in Marcus Trescothick. Marcus, in 2019, you retired from Somerset. It ended, what, as mentioned before, 27 years as a professional cricketer. Wow. How different was that to the decision you had when you retired from England?
7: No, I think this was a... Not easy, but it was time. You know, I was crap by the end, so it was like...
3: It was time. You were 43.
7: I know.
3: There was only Peter Pan and Collie went on longer than you.
7: It was just like, okay, I think I played, five games maybe in the last season, and I just couldn't match up to it anymore. You know, my eyes were gone. You know, you can't pick up the ball in the same fashion as you used to. You know, I remember concentrating in the final game that I played in against Surrey at Guildford. Where normally, once you've batted for sort of 20 minutes, half an hour, the adrenaline is there and you're sort of like kicking into the concentration mode and you're just away. I just couldn't get into it. I couldn't get into the mode of thinking, right, I'm in now, I'm ready to go. I can go and push on now and get a big score. I just, you know, those times had gone, whether the brain power had left me or, the emotions of it and everything was just... It was done, and I knew then it was a case of, right, you know, I'm not going to go and play second-team cricket anymore. And, you know, as much as I loved playing second-team cricket, it was great because you could educate the youngsters. It was like, I remember thinking a couple of times, why am I fielding here? It's like, I'm second-team cricket. There's no one watching. What am I doing? go and actually do something productive and actually think, right, I can make a difference now by getting somebody else better. And it was obvious at that point.
3: So. I thought that throughout my whole career, to be honest, Trez, in the field. Yeah. What am I doing here? But, you know, say a 14 test match hundreds, you talk, and I've said this to Leon, and Leon's probably sick of me saying, about the ability of Marcus Trescothick. I always made the joke that, you know, Kevin Peterson was the best player I ever played cricket with for England, but Marcus Trescothick was the best Englishman I ever played with. And when you look back at it, Trez, you know, 2004 from the Caribbean all the way through to probably what culminated us in my time in our careers was the 2005 Ashes. We've got to touch on some good times. We talk about the 2005 Ashes. Everybody's seen what happened on the field. What's your memory of off the field?
7: Can we talk about the bus trip after everybody had gone home? And was it Freddie had gone to sleep?
3: He did, yeah.
7: Going back to the hotel, back to the Grange afterwards, and we'd been to Downing Street, and we'd done all that, and we'd had another drink.
3: Yeah,
7: I just remember you had a permanent marker pen writing all over Freddie because he'd gone to sleep, and it was just absolute carnage at that point. Do you remember that?
3: I do remember that. Trafalgar Square was just, that was the highlight of understanding what we had achieved. 250,000 people standing in Trafalgar Square waiting for Andrew Flintoff to sing Suspicious Minds when he got the microphone on. It was just phenomenal.
7: It was the bus ride for me. That's when I sort of appreciated how massive an occasion it was, because everybody was lining the streets, and obviously, you know, it was probably what, I can't even remember how long it took on the bus ride to get to Trafalgar Square, but, you know, to see everybody just leaning out windows, standing on rooftops, lining the streets was just incredible. And what I do remember, one of the big things I remember more than anything else, when we got to Trafalgar Square, it was absolutely boiling. We're all in our suited and booted, and we're half cut because obviously we've not had much sleep, and we've been another glass of champagne at the mayor's office. And I just remember feeling absolutely roasting, thinking, just give me a bed and just let me go and lie down because I'm just absolutely shattered. But, you know, I think if we could relive those moments, and we kind of saw it a little bit with the World Cup, didn't we?
3: Yeah.
7: Last year.
3: Brilliant.
7: The excitement of, you know, what it creates when a national team does so well by winning a World Cup. I think it was 2003, wasn't it? The Rugby World Cup, where they had similar sort of a situation in London when they lined the streets the same way. So when you can experience it for yourself and you're actually on the inside of it, it's incredible.
4: Marcus, MBE. Talk to me about that. And also, you're an honorary Doctor of Health.
7: Yeah, it's always nice. I think there's little accolades that come along.
4: See us how humble he is, Steve. Yeah, it's always nice. Like,
3: who would have thought me and you would be in them sort of categories, Marcus?
4: Stupid, unbelievable.
7: To think Dr. Marcus Trescothick MBE, sometimes I realize, but...
4: sounds great, doesn't it? Say it again, Marcus. Say it again.
7: Absolutely. You know, little things, small things that come along, and they're nice to be awarded and sort of collect as you go.
3: Yeah,
7: you
3: know, Trez, you talk about careers and talk about all our life stories, but the family man, Marcus, you know, the children, you know, Haley and the kids, and how has Haley and the kids come to terms with Marcus, the dad now, away from the game of cricket? Yeah, the playing side of the cricket.
7: All okay. Yeah, it's, again, because, you know, it's been a fairly smooth transition for me. The kids are, you know, a lot more grown up now, 15 and 12. So, you know, things take a natural progression through life, don't you? It just brings its different challenges when I've got two, you know, young girls, almost teenage girls, that, you know, that's a different kettle of fish altogether. So, yeah, I'm tested in different ways, I would say now.
3: You ought to be in my household.
7: I'm sure, yeah. So we're tested in a certain way every day, but kind of understanding it a bit and getting used to it. But it's, you know, like these challenges for me, for anxiety, depression, will be there for as long as I live. So
4: you've got a greater understanding. Yeah, you've got a greater understanding now. That's the main thing, isn't it? You realise when... You know, even for myself, you realise when the bouts come and you're able to know, right, okay, he's here. What am I going to do with it? You know, there's like a fight back mentality involved with that, which is so important.
7: Yeah. How long is it going to last? You know, what am I going to do about it? How am I going to get over it? You know, I've been through the journey a million times, and it doesn't make it any easier. I still hate it when I get to that point where I'm feeling really rough, but... I guess you just have that little bit more confidence to know that this isn't going to last forever.
4: Yeah.
7: It's tough while it's here, but in a few weeks' time, I'll be back to normal and it'll be okay again.
4: I mean, it's so crucial that you have an understanding partner and someone that totally shows empathy and understanding towards, you know, the things that sometimes we feel like we're all alone with. I know that Hayley went through her own sort of postnatal depression and things that she was going through, and obviously you're going through your things, Hayley's going through her things.
7: Yeah.
4: How did you both, you know, get through that that period?
7: It's a long time ago now, obviously. We're going back sort of 14 years when my firstborn.
4: But a period that could finish most, you know? When you look back at something, when I look back at certain experiences and I've heard many conversations and looked in many lives, I think sometimes not everyone makes it. So it's a credit to you both that, you know, you're still standing strong. And like you say, as it is 14 years on, where you stand today and how you got through those times, because some people would want to hear that.
7: Yeah, I think we